0: confession was false, claiming he was forced to confess by a Tanzanian drug lord. Yesterday, Judge Kasim Musa postponed the matter after identifying discrepancies in the post-mortem reports of the deceased. Musa says it's in the interest of fairness and justice to delay the judgment until the discrepancies have been resolved.
1: The court noted that there was a challenge that it experienced in relation to the numbers on the post-mortem examination reports that were compiled for the 76 deceased persons.
0: And the National Consumer Commission has announced another vehicle recall, this time affecting more than 400 Jeep Grand Cherokee and Jeep Wrangler vehicles. The NCC says it was notified by the supplier, Stellantis South Africa, that the vehicles may have various defects that could compromise safety. In the Jeep Grand Cherokee vehicles sold in 2023, the issue relates to the seatbelt warning indicator. The commission says the Jeep Wrangler vehicles sold between 2022 and 2024 have an issue with the instrument panel cluster, which may result in important driving information not being displayed. NCC spokesperson Peton Daba.
2: We say to owners, do take your vehicle back to the point of purchase or to any authorized Jeep for a full assessment, and where your car needs to be fixed, they are going to carry those fixes at no cost to you as a consumer.
0: A look at your weather. A partly cloudy Wednesday in store for Gauteng. Today, Joburg will drop to overnight lows of 10 degrees and peak at highs of 18. Pretoria is at 12, also reaching highs of 18 degrees. Vereeniging is at 6 and 17 degrees. A partly cloudy day ahead for Cape Town with a chance of morning showers and rain with moderate southerly winds at a low of 17 and a high of 24 degrees. 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
5: This week, I also spent time registering my child, or at least applying on the WCED's website for grade R, grade 1 applications for the 2027 academic year. And I also came across the checkbox on the option of race and identity, black, African, colored, Indian slash Asian, or white. In South Africa, we're often asked to tick a race on official forms. I appreciate wholeheartedly that these categories still largely exist for the purposes of monitoring inequality and measuring the pace of redress 32 years after the advent of democracy. But what happens when a child doesn't neatly fit into any of these boxes? Black, African, colored, Indian slash Asian, or white. Received an email from a Cape Town parent, Melanie Bendix, who also was applying online on the WCED's website. And she says, in a mixed race family, there's no option that doesn't fit into those neat boxes of only black, African, colored, Indian, Asian, or white. And Melanie Bendix joins me now. Good morning, Melanie. Really appreciate your time. For the purposes of simply just clarification, and let us use plain language, how do you identify as? What does your child's father identify with? And how are you having the conversation around what your child identifies with when it comes to the demographic information that we use in South Africa?
6: Yeah, hi, good morning, Lester. So I'll get to the point. So I'm supposed classified as very white, although I don't think that anyone in South Africa is not kind of mixed in any sort, but that's besides the point. And her father is classified as colored. And it's been an ongoing conversation with her. She's now 12, I think since as early as the age of 4. You know, just discussing when it started to come up. For example, people asking if she was adopted and her asking, well, what is she? Mm. Is she adopted? What is she?
5: Yeah.
6: So it's been an ongoing conversation for very many years to answer your question.
5: How old is your child?
6: 12.
5: And so she's starting to develop

0: an identity of herself as well. What is that conversation in your household around how she starting to frame herself in the South African context? And I'm also pointing to note that in according to Stats SA, we have a vast growth in the number of what's classified as mixed race families. In 1994, it was about, in 2001, it was 1% of households were classified as mixed race. In South Africa in 2022, 11% were considered mixed race. In the Western Cape, we have 17% of households that are considered mixed race. So how's that conversation happening for you?
1: Yeah, exactly. You know, in our day-to-day, especially where we live, et cetera, it doesn't seem like such a big deal because there's a lot of mixed-race families around. But then I encountered something like the Western Cape Education Department's form where it's limited to 4 boxes, and it's quite shocking. But just to revert back to your earlier question, how do we deal with it? It's not just now in terms of her forming identity. I think that children are very aware from an early age, and she has been from the age of 4 or 5. So it's an ongoing conversation, and it's very difficult. I'm glad that you mentioned in terms of the South African context, because I think it is unique, and particularly in the Western Cape, I think it's a very unique. Mm. Wherein, you know, I think in other countries, anyone who's from a mixed, is essentially mixed race or biracial, as some people prefer it, would be so-called classified as coloured. But for me, in Cape Town, particularly, coloured is not a race or a skin tone. It's a unique culture based on shared history, language, things like that. Mm. So it's a tricky conversation because, you know, she's felt betwixt and between, but she's neither between these two groups. Mm. But it's always been important for me to explain that and to try and instill some sort of kind of pride in a way that here you are, like mixed race or biracial. Yeah. And there's nothing wrong with that, and you need to claim both those heritages, right?
0: Because, yes, and this is a conversation that we talk about when we have conversations around South Africans, particularly on the international stage. Trevor Noah, for example, he has a Xhosa mother, he has a European father, and just because he would be considered mixed or biracial doesn't make him a coloured South African. But what's the deeper issue here for you? Is it about the bureaucracy not keeping up with how South Africans who fall in the middle, not in these neat boxes, how they then classify or how they add to the statistical data? Or is this conversation about how South Africa still misunderstands what race and ethnicity and background is?
1: I think it's a bit of both. On a practical level, I was, to be honest, very astounded that there still exists these very kind of outdated, and you know, even the classification of Indian and slash Asian as one kind of race was a bit shocking to me. But that in 2026, and as you mentioned the data before about the increase in multiracial households, especially in Western Cape, that there is no provision made for that. But on a deeper level, you know, from my experience, and I know many other multiracial families that I know of have this is an ongoing conversation, and it's you know, we're trying to normalize it, I suppose, in a way. And then you literally have the Western Cape Education Department stating in black and white that these children do not fit in anywhere, which kind of emphasizes and entrenches the fact that they feel betwixt and between and don't feel like they can claim any sort of place or racial cultural heritage. Does that make sense?
0: Yeah, but if the conversation is still happening in your household in how your daughter chooses and will eventually choose to identify herself and being mixed and being complicated, I mean complicated in the most positive way, there's beauty in the complexity of this. What is then your solution? What box should there be? Is it simply just a box that says, well, I'm a mixed South African? Is it an other? Is there boxes that should have some form of variation? Like, I know someone who's whose relatives, the father is a white South African, the mother is from East Asian descent. I know the children don't necessarily look like the mother, but then the children could very much prescribe to the identity of the mother's East Asian Asian roots. What would you want the answer to be here?
1: At the very minimum, an other, which is quite a broad spectrum, but you know, just in the literal sense, I mean, I don't expect the department or any other government bureaucracy to have checkboxes for every single possible mix, whether that's Indian father, white mother, or vice versa, or you know, whatever combination. But at the very least, a minimum, because basically what you're saying to these children
0: yeah.
1: is that they don't fit into any accepted boxes, which is already an issue for them, and it's already something that we kind of have to work through. And it just entrenches them. I mean, where do they fit in society where they literally in black and white do not have a tick box, so to speak?
0: From what I understand from the email that you sent to me, you're not necessarily against the concept of some form of box. You do appreciate there needs to be some sort of registry and the collection of data to collect the information of how South Africa is faring in the issue of redress and inequality. Your issue is there needs to be something else that captures those who fall outside of the four boxes that are given on this Western Cape Education Department form.
1: Yeah, absolutely. I mean, as you mentioned earlier, you know, when I first saw that, I was like, why do we still have these boxes? And I actually did a bit of research on it. And, you know, I understand that it is to monitor transformation and redress of inequality. So from a South African perspective, that makes sense. And I understand the necessity. I don't necessarily like it, but that's what it is. And I understand practically, you know, it's a census data, et cetera. But it falls way short and way behind the times. And when you've got the actual South African government releasing reports on a rising increase of multiracial families in South Africa, then to have the actual education departments, I imagine there are many, many more departments falling behind in their simple standard bureaucracy. I mean, it's really easy just to add a checkbox, even if it's just other. It's really easy. But the psychological impact on the children involved is quite big.
0: Yeah. Melanie, really appreciate you getting in touch. Melanie Bendix, she is the mom of a child that would be considered mixed race in South Africa, multicultural heritage. Melanie says she would be classified as white, the father as what would be classified as colored. Where does that leave the child? Because the child is also trying to find themselves in their identities. A checkbox exercise in South Africa is usually just black, African, colored, Indian / Asian or white.
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6: We're talking about building wealth in your late 30s and 40s. Is it too late for us? Or is it possible? We're joined by Darren Berendt, who is Investec Life CEO and head of My Investments. Darren, how are you? Welcome to the show. Thank you so much for joining us.
7: Thank you very much for inviting us.
6: So you are speaking to the exact person of late 30s going on 40. And I'm curious as to what qualifies as wealth when we say building wealth.
7: Yeah, so I think for many of us, we think about wealth in the context of investments, savings, and often retirement. So for many people, when they get to 40, they start worrying about, you know, what does their retirement look like? Have they saved enough for retirement? And I think it's always, to me, it's important Because there's a natural question there around why do people only start worrying about saving for retirement, you know, after their 40s? And that's because there's just a lot of responsibilities that exist before that. And, you know, that may not be retirement savings, may not be investing, but often it comes down to investing in your family. In South Africa, you know, we're traditionally a society where people need cars, they need houses, you know, for their families. Those are big purchases. So, you know, it's not people being reckless with their money. Often it's just up to your 30s and 40s, you have, you know, responsibilities around investing in your family that takes a lot of those excess resources for that period of time.
6: And I think especially looking at our country and our history and our past, many people have to, you know, build homes for families, buy cars for families before they even get to do it for themselves. So, you know, investing for your future and building wealth becomes lower on the priority list. But knowing that, Darren, what are the things that we can start doing? So if, let's say, there is a 45-year-old who is like, okay, I'm done. I've sorted out everybody at home, and now I've got a few extra thousands. What should they start looking at?
7: So I think the most important thing is, you know, especially for people who are starting to think about retirement savings a little bit later on, the most important thing is to put in place a plan you can stick to and a well-thought-out plan. So often that does involve getting some advice, speaking to a financial advisor, speaking to an expert who can help, you know, understand your specific needs, where you are, to your point, you know, what is your capacity to save over and above what you may be saving through your company pension, et cetera, and to try and put that plan together for you. I think one of the things around starting a bit later is that your margin for error is a little bit smaller. So, you know, if you can start in your 20s, you see the data all the time around how little you have to save per month if you start in your 20s versus if you start in your 40s or 50s to get to the same outcome. But it doesn't mean it's too late. You can still put a proper plan together and speak to a professional. I think the other thing is that in South Africa, we are lucky that there is a lot of tools we can use and that are actually quite efficient for us that are there to promote effectively long-term savings. Things like tax-free investments or savings, things like retirement annuities and so on, which give us, you know, not only the security around saving and building that wealth for the future, but also give us a lot of, you know, tax benefits and other financial benefits. So it is important to speak to an expert, and it is important in that process with the expert to really, you know, take advantage of all those tools that we have in place.
6: Do you think that there's possibly a psychology among us as South Africans, which I know I'm still hoping that I'm going to win the Powerball, that we want like a windfall of massive cash as opposed to building slow, even if it's 50 Rand to start?
7: Look, I don't think it's a South African thing, but that is actually one of the biggest risks. So I think one of the biggest risks is that for people who are now really focusing on building their own wealth and saving for their later years, you know, where you do start a little bit later, it's easy to fall into that trap that you think it's impossible and it needs some kind of big windfall. You need to, like you said, win the lotto or, you know, whatever it may be. And I think the biggest thing to realize, and that I'd reiterate, is that that's not the case. The reality is that, you know, we're living longer, we're working longer. It may not be in the same shape or form as we work up to our 60s or 65, but the reality is that, you know, that there's our last stages are changing, and that little bit that you save from as early as possible, together with, you know, the fact that you're going to be functional for much longer, means that it's not an impossible task, and you don't need to, you know, you don't have to win the lotto, or even worse, you know, there are so many get-rich-quick schemes out there that pull people in and have dire financial impacts on people. That's really what you have to avoid.
6: What, as we close, would you say is something that people should not do? Because we hear so many stories of, for example, people cashing out their pensions and then pouring it all into something that they hope will turn over, or maybe when they're changing jobs, they go and pour all of their savings or their pensions and then, you know, are at the risk of losing it all.
7: Yeah, so I think one of the main things I would land is that there's two pieces to wealth creation and wealth preservation. The one is the investing piece, and the other piece is the insurance piece. And I think we often neglect those. The stats show that. So, you know, you're proactive, you sit down, and to your point earlier, you know that you can find a few thousand rand a month to save. You sit down with an advisor, you do a good job around putting a plan together and getting on that journey. Unfortunately, life, unexpected things happen. If you're the primary breadwinner and something happens to you, you know, your plan may be the best laid plan, but you could be just too early, and that could leave your family in a very difficult situation. You know, the same thing specifically around what we call living benefits. So the kind of things that, you know, they're where you need insurance, where it's not because you've passed away, either you get disabled or, you know, severe illness. And we hate talking about these things because it's not a good conversation. But while you're on that journey to building wealth, it is so important to make sure you have the right insurance in place to just make sure that if something happens to you, that plan can be accelerated. And either that's for your benefit or it could be for your family's benefit. But it's those two things are, you know, the investment side and the insurance side are two sides of the same coin. And I think most people think about the investment piece and they forget the insurance piece.
6: Definitely. And I think, excuse me, that is such an important point that you're raising. Darren, I know this is not the last time we will be speaking on such topics. Thank you so much for your time.
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13: We look forward to this all week where we get to know somebody who you kind of know, but maybe if we ask them to pick a book that is special for them, pick a song out of the many thousands they would have listened to and hummed along to, but choose one that is perhaps has a special meaning. And we have to talk about food because food is delicious, of course, but it is also something that stirs up memories of time spent with family and friends. My guest has done an extraordinary range of things in his career. He's been a TV presenter. He is right now a TV producer. In the midst of doing all of that, he's managed to pick up 4 degrees, 2 in law, 2 in psychology. And as if there were still some hours left in the day, he also owns a restaurant into which he pours his passion. Rian van Heerden, it's great to have you with us on the show. Thanks for your time.
14: John, you know, it's been 20 years since I've been on 702.
13: Okay.
14: 20 years.
13: Okay.
14: Last time I was on 702, I was fired. It was the last time I was there.
13: Okay. Well, welcome back. And I promise we won't fire you at least until 6 o'clock.
14: Good to know.
13: Rian, let's go back a little bit because you sent us some notes. We always have a little checklist of things. And as a young person, you sent us a note and said, because we asked you where you lived, and you said all over. We moved from town to town, and your dad battled with his work as perhaps a core reason for that. Your mom, Rona, was a teacher, and presumably she moved along as you did. Do you think that shaped the way in which you've done so many different things yourself?
14: Very much so, John. I think in my case, what has helped a lot was being exposed to so many different towns, different people, different scenarios in South Africa. You know, from Cape Town to the old Transvaal to Durban. So we've never had time to sort of settle in. So I always remained an observer, and I think that helped a lot when I eventually became a radio presenter and you know, produced TV shows. So I think it very much contributed. You know, if you're on the move the whole time, you never know what's going to come next. So you're always prepared. I think that's important to know.
13: Yeah, it's an interesting thing that although your high school was fairly steady, Hoërskool Waterkloof, were you boarding there? I mean, is that what gave you an anchor?
14: No, back in the day, they didn't have a boarding house there. So, you know, I went there, I think my first year was 1987, if I remember correctly. So those were the old days. So I very much stood out in that school, you can imagine. I was just always the kid that was different. And I think the reason why we stayed, my father, for some reason, managed to hold down a job for about 4 years.
13: Okay.
14: So that's how I ended up in that school. That's how I ended up actually doing, you know, my entire high school career there. So that's what happened.
13: So what you say you stood out at school as different. Were you looking for opportunities to perform? Were you in the school play? Were you auditioning for the musical? Or were you hiding your light, your what is now a very bright light, under something of a bushel?
14: You know, I used to be, we were very poor.
13: Mm-hmm.
14: So I had no idea what, you know, like what meat was until I was 11.
13: Mm-hmm.
14: I think I only knew polony. So I ended up in that school, and I remember I was the kid with the brown shoes. Everyone else had black shoes. So that made me stand out. And the other thing, you remember back in the day, you had those glasses that used to turn dark in the sunlight.
13: Yes.
14: Remember, my lenses were different. Mm-hmm. I told my parents, you know, the one turns black, brown, and the other one turns blue. They didn't believe me. So I walked around like that my entire high school time. So I said to myself, John, and I remember this moment very clearly. I stood in front of the mirror and I said to myself, you've got two options here. You're going to become a serial killer.
13: Yes.
14: Or an entertainer. These are your two options.
13: Yeah.
14: I thought, let's go for the entertainer.
13: Yeah.
14: So obviously back in the day, every opportunity I could take, and I was very introverted, but I took every opportunity to get behind a microphone, and that helped me a lot. But you have to get out of your shell. You've got to go for it. That's what I did.
13: Yeah, I would imagine it's quite nerve-wracking. Let's go to books, because you chose The Old Man and the Sea, Ernest Hemingway. Mm. Many people will know it. Book written December 1950 and into the early months of 1951. A very short book, actually, written as a novella. But the note you sent us, beautifully written and a metaphor for resilience and the triumph of the human spirit. Were books an important part of what seems to be, if I'm hearing your description right, a relatively solitary life?
14: Yeah. Now, books, I fell in love with books when I was 8 or 9 years old. And I remember I used to cycle to the local library in Randfontein and all the little towns where we used to stay. And books allowed me to escape. You know, imagination can take you anywhere. You can be on the sea, or you can be in the desert, wherever. You can be a cowboy. And that allowed me to shape my own imagination. I got into these worlds every night, every weekend, every time, every moment I had. I spent going into these worlds, discovering them through the eyes of these authors. And The Old Man and the Sea, specifically, every line written there you can see. Everything. And that made it especially special to me because I was right next to the old man on the boat waiting for that marlin. And that had a profound effect on me over the years. You know, not giving up, no matter what.
13: So real love of language, Rian, you're getting behind a microphone. Do you remember a moment where you thought, you know what, not only can I do this, but I can do this really, really well? Or was it a much more gradual thing where you, like, I suppose most people had good shows, not such good shows, ups and downs. I assume your road to where you've got now wasn't necessarily straight there. And if it was, there were probably tolls.
14: Excuse the pun, John. But anyway, in my case, I remember a specific moment. I started off on Tux FM many, many moons ago. And it used to be very important to me that people didn't recognize me because you could always observe. Back to my observer statement of earlier.
13: Right.
14: But there was one day, and I remember I was on the University of Pretoria, on the campus, and I either was talking to someone or I was on the phone or whatever, probably talking to someone. And as the person left, someone walked up to me. And he said to me, "Excuse me, are you Rian van Heerden? You on Sunday nights on Tux FM?" And I said, no, it's not me. I used to deny it, you know, just in case. And he says, no, now that you're talking, it's you. So let me tell you a thing, he said. I met my wife because we both used to listen to your show. And he said, that's what we had in common. Remember that night when I phoned you and I said you needed to play a specific song for me? And I, you know, obviously I couldn't remember this. And he said, I asked you to play the song, and I taped, you know, back in the day with cassette recorders.
13: Yes.
14: I taped that song from the radio, and that is the song, that tape is what we opened the dance floor to the night of our wedding.
13: Fabulous. Okay, well, those are the connections in the kind of work that we do. Rian, I want to talk about food because, first of all, let's have a chat about the fact that you're running a restaurant which has all of its own kinds of pressures. I watched The Bear. I don't know if you did, but maybe if you had, you might have changed your mind. Your restaurant is Delizioso, have I said it right? Or Delizioso, how should I say it?
14: In Pretoria, we say Delizioso, John.
13: Okay, Delizioso. Okay, I hope I've got that. But your favorite is Babuati, the way we make it at your restaurant, but it says it reminds you of your mom, Rona. Say something before you talk about the Babuati, about mealtimes. You said family really battling, you and your older brother Mardo, moving around a lot, your dad just not hitting the mark in the stuff he's doing. But mealtimes, were they good times, even if the food was a little spare?
14: So my mom had these five recipes, and she would always make
13: them. Work them, okay.
14: It's the same thing, you know, we had a stew.
13: Okay.
14: It's either cabbage or tomato or beans or whatever. It was this, you know, if there was meat, we were lucky. But there was always one of the five recipes, one of the five stews.
13: The big five.
14: But the big five. Carrot was the worst, John. Carrot stew. Yerra mia. But I remember when it was a special time, my mom used to make babuati. You know, if it was someone's birthday, it was a special time of the year, she used to make it. And she used to make it like, she came from Cape Town. And you know, it's an old Malay recipe.
13: Yes.
14: Back in the day, the slaves brought it to Cape Town. So it's not an Afrikaans recipe. It comes from the Malay people back in the day. And she perfected it. She was taught how to make it by her grandmother's mother, et cetera, et cetera. And she used to make it like that. And my mom has dementia now, so obviously... Okay. You know, it's a struggle to remember all the recipes. Well, not at all. But we managed, after a few attempts, to get it right the way she made it. And it's a tribute to her. It's on the menu now, Delizioso.
13: And it's amazing how you can have a sense memory of a dish that you'll know, that's it, we've got it. Rian, we need to talk music. I'm keeping a little eye on the clock before we fire you again. You've chosen a song that I really love, although I have to say I prefer the Diana Krall version. But it's called A Case of You by Joni Mitchell. And you spoke about the beauty of the writing in The Old Man and the Sea. And you talk here about the beauty of the writing in this particular song. I just want to share this very briefly with you, an interview Joni Mitchell did with Rolling Stone. She said she wrote this at a time when I had no personal defenses. I felt like a cellophane wrapper on a pack of cigarettes. I felt like I had no secrets from the world and I couldn't pretend in my life to be strong. Is the vulnerability of the song to some degree what it is that's attracted you to this?
14: Very much so. You know, that has always spoken to my soul.
13: Yeah.
14: Wow, it's just a background. You're going to get me emotional now, John. But the Dinah Cole version, which you like, is also a fantastic version.
13: Yes.
14: But Joni, the rawness of Joni, the way she did it. And once again, remember what I said? You
13: yes.
14: can see her sitting in that bar.
13: Yeah.
14: You can see her. And she managed to bring that across. So every time I was there in that place in my life, I would listen to Joni. And do yourself a favor when you get home tonight.
13: I will.
14: Pour the glass of wine.
13: Yes.
14: Put off the lights. Listen to Joni.
13: And
14: listen with your heart.
13: And Rian, before you go, give us the line that you particularly love in a song that is full of beautiful lines, but there's one you like the most.
14: I can drink a case of you and still be on my feet.
13: What a wonderful... Beautiful? It's extraordinary. I must remember to say that to one particular person in my life. Rian van Heerden, many, many thanks for sharing with us your song, your book, and your dish. And I'm not going to fire you because we're going to have you back. We'll find a reason to do that. Thanks for your time.
14: Thanks, John. It's a pleasure. Thanks so much.
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15: Time for us to have a look at our healthy living conversation. Interesting content coming out of the University of Cambridge, which challenges, I guess, what we know about the brain and the development. Many of us know that quite a big part of our brain's development happens in adolescence. That's kind of where we have a lot physically and mentally in terms of development and growth. But it turns out, actually, certainly according to the study, the researchers at the University of Cambridge, that adolescence begins at 9 and ends at 32. Many of us think it ends when we turn 20, when our prefrontal cortex develops. Apparently, according to this research, it continues until the age of 32. And so that means we have more than one distinct phase in the development and behavior of the brain. One happens at 9. Which I think is often called the age of reason. One happens at 32, what happens at 66, and then another happens at 83. So this idea that our brain is constantly, I guess, shifting and changing, we often hear about the idea of neuroplasticity, that actually, even beyond your childhood, your adolescent years, even your young adult years, you can learn a new skill because your brain has that capacity. You can develop new neurological pathways, and learn new things. So quite interesting, I thought, this research coming out of the University of Cambridge, saying that, you know, firstly, what we know as adolescents is a little bit different. It's from the ages of 9 until 32. But even beyond that, even beyond our younger years, our brain continues to shift and change. So there are these five stages of the brain's evolution. And maybe you yourself have noticed as you've grown older, that there were perhaps differences in the way in which your brain felt, your brain worked. Maybe after your 30s, you felt a shift. Most people, a lot of people say they can tell when their brain's prefrontal cortex develops. I can tell in hindsight. I didn't know when it was happening, but I can see when I started making better decisions because my brain was a little bit more developed. But at the time, as it was happening, I couldn't tell you that, you know, my prefrontal cortex was developing. But now that I'm, you know, 10 years away, 15 years away from that development, I can kind of pinpoint it and go, that's where something was happening. And maybe it is the same for you as well, where you can tell where there've been these, I guess, these changes, these developments, these waves in the way in which your brain works. The other thing that the study found in your late 60s, from the ages of 66 to 83, apparently that's where the brain, there are patterns within the brain that begin to shift there as well. The brain may begin operating less cohesively as a whole. It's also the point in the brain where Even though it's not operating as cohesively, it is still quite stable. But we can also start seeing issues within the brain's development as well. So maybe you're someone that's a little bit older. Would you agree that you are a lot more stable, but you're beginning to see there's some challenges? You're unable to process information as quickly as you used to. You're not able to remember things in the way that you used to. There are just some challenges, like operating challenges with how your brain works as you've gotten older. And apparently, even in the last stage, which is the late aging stage, we start seeing these changes of your brain accelerating quite quickly. As mentioned, we're joined on the line by a professor and convener in neuropsychology in the neuropsychology program at the Department of Psychology at UCT. Professor Susan Malcolm-Smith joins us on the line. Thank you very much for your time. So, Professor, quite fascinating research coming out of the University of Cambridge that suggests that the brain actually has numerous turning points in its development, and they start from childhood all the way to sort of our early 80s. Before this study, or what the study tells us, what did we understand about the brain's development? What did we know to be, I guess, the key moment or the pivotal ages of brain development in humans?
1: I think we had the basic outline, because, you know, development in the early years has been very carefully studied, and then the development in the, particularly the prefrontal cortex, I mean, we know that that was still sort of refining itself up into the late 20s. And then as you saw in that paper, things start to go downhill thereafter, and much more so once you hit around 60 years of age. But we knew that the sort of peak of brain activity is in young adulthood, basically. So this study is really studying the way in which the brain is connected, like the nodes and the interconnections and how they work. So it's a really nice overview.
15: And so this idea, Professor, of the brain or adolescence being, this kind of this very big period of growth, but seemingly lasting until the age of 32. When many of us think of adolescence, we think, you know, it's a thing that starts kind of when we are tweens, and then sort of ends at the end of our teenage years when we become young adults. But here it seems as if, in terms of the brain anyway, that this lasts until 32. Talk to us about that and why this period is so important. Like you were saying, we know that a lot of our growth and development happens as young adults. What is this adolescence until 32? What does that mean for that?
1: I think it's a difficult term, I guess, adolescence, because it would seem to suggest that people are still kind of immature up into their 30s. And I'm not sure that that's what the paper's saying. It's tracking development across a period, and what it's saying is that it doesn't go in a straight line. It's saying that, you know, this is the trend of development between 9 and 32, and then at 32, the way in which connections are working mm-hmm. start to change. Yeah. So that's really the thrust of the paper. But I think we know what we do know is true is that, you know, prefrontal cortex maturation is a very prolonged process. So with adolescence, we've got hormonal changes, we've got overwhelming emotions, but that is not what this paper is talking about so much. It's really talking about brain connectivity, and I think that that's really about maturing, learning really how to think things through, make sensible, more mature decisions. And I think we're already seeing that emerge in the 20s, you know. So it's not like, you know, it's only at 32 that you begin to be a mature adult. I'm not sure that that's what they're saying at all. They're really just characterizing the architecture of the brain and how it develops over time.
15: And so in this kind of adolescence period between the ages of 9 and 32, we also know, the paper also says that this is a time where the brain it's the most elastic time for a person's brain. And it's also a time when new synaptic connections are most easily formed. Talk to us about why that's so important. This idea of, you know, being able to form new synaptic connections and having elasticity in one's brain.
16: Yeah, I think that's true from birth. You know, our brain is growing and changing actually through gestation. It starts, and then in the early years of life, it's also very highly plastic. Lots and lots of change goes on. Across adolescence, it's really the, you know, the brain is kind of hierarchically structured. So we've got some really ancient parts of the brain. And then the prefrontal cortices are really what are very large in humans compared to all other animals. And those prefrontal cortices are what we call responsible for executive function. So being in charge, really, of everything you do. So it's the way in which you are able to think things through, set goals, make plans, monitor what you're doing, and adjust what you're doing if it's not working. It enables you to regulate your emotions and your impulses so you don't just act, you know, in a moment. And so that is maturing slowly across that whole time period and up into the early 30s. So I think that's why you see as people mature, they tend to make better decisions, be less impulsive. But also you must remember there's huge individual variability. So I'm sure you know some young, you know, 18 or 22-year-olds who are very mature and sensible, you know, and other people who may be older and still a little impulsive. You know, there really are very big variables, yeah. Variances in people.
15: And so even after, so, you know, kind of this period of like great elasticity, ability to develop these connections, adulthood from the ages of 32 to 66 seems to be the longest kind of period that they observed in the study. And they say that brain efficiency slows down, but it also makes the distinction between efficiency and intelligence. So the adolescent brain is very efficient, but it's not, for instance, as intelligent as the adult brain. Talk to us about, you know, when we say efficiency of brain is efficient and we speak about intelligence, how do we differentiate those things?
16: That's a really good question. I think the authors, I read the paper, the authors are not talking about intelligence at all. That may have come in the press, but they're just talking about architecture. So efficiency in the brain is about like how specialized are the local areas, how well do they communicate, and how well do they communicate across distance in the brain, how fast does that happen? So for instance, in younger people, reaction time is very quick, whereas in older adults, and by older adults, I mean from, you know, mid-30s on, your reaction time starts to slow down. Intelligence, on the other hand, is something really that we measure, and it's, you know, has very different components. So processing speed is one part of intelligence, but crystallized knowledge is another. So in other words, everything that you learn over time, and obviously as you get older, often you learn a lot more, whether it's via reading or whether it's via your experience at work. And then decision-making comes with kind of emotional maturity and that ability to really regulate your behavior. So it makes sense that once those prefrontal cortices are fully developed, we see improvement in that kind of planning and decision-making as well. So I think, you know, there seems to be an association. But we must remember, we always tend to think brain leads to behavior. But we also know that behavior can shape the brain. So, you know, what you do also influences what brain circuits are operational, what brain circuits are strengthened. Mm-hmm. So avoid always assuming that it's just one direction of association.
15: We've got Dr. Phil on the line. He's on the line to us from Waterkloof.
17: You know, one of the things that I'm passionate about and that I have studied extensively is the behavior of employees from 18 to 60 or 65 when they reach the pension. How does their brain operate? And one of the things that I learned from is a certain leading neuroimaging scientist by the name of Jay Gidd, SNGIEDD, where he was studying the adolescents, that at 25, the last part of the brain, that is the prefrontal cortex, reaches the maturation. In that prefrontal cortex, that is where the executive brain resides. And once it clicks at 25, a person can do the following: one, can plan the future; two, can weigh alternative; three, social judgment; four, hold her behavior in check. Before that 25, that maturation at 25, they say that the person at that level is an adolescent, having adult passions, energy, emotions, and certain things. So I was so passionate to hear that actually it is not 25, actually it is 32. That is where I had a problem with, because what I've known for too long, that is why you can vote at 18, you can drive at 18, but you cannot rent a car at 18. It is going to be very expensive. You need to be above 25. I think the driving people had it right there. Thank you very much for that.
15: Dr. Phil, thank you very much for that contribution.
17: Thank you, ma'am.
15: Professor, your thoughts?
16: Yeah, I think that's a very interesting point. I think, you know, we do see younger adults taking more risks, which is why car insurance or being able to rent a car is much more expensive for them, because they are higher risk for accidents than older adults are. So it's certainly part of that maturation of learning how to regulate yourself successfully. But again, there's very big individual variation. So it's not that every person would reach that point at that specific age. Mm-hmm. You can see younger people and you can see older people. So it's variable across individuals. All this data is summarized, you know, of 1,000 brains, say. But within that 1,000, they're describing the general tendency. They're not describing a particular individual. So you can certainly see differences across people.
15: Professor, you mentioned that, you know, what we do or what one does can impact, for instance, your brain circuitry or the architecture of your brain. Is this about, you know, the things we do to develop and keep our brains elastic and guard our cognitive ability? Is that what that is about, or is it about something else that relates to, you know, things we can do that impact our brains and its development?
16: I think it's clear, you know, it's very, very important in early childhood, but across the lifetime, what you expose yourself to, the kinds of things that you do, you know, if you keep learning, that creates new connections in your brain. If you learn to play an instrument or learn another language, that will create new connections in your brain. So it really is about what you do, what you're exposed to. There's a saying, like, things that fire together wire together. So the more you do something, the more you strengthen those neural connections. So that's the way in which your activities can influence how your brain is working.
15: Professor Amos, thank you very, very much for joining us. I appreciate your time.
16: It's such a pleasure. I hope you have a great day.
15: You too. That is Professor Susan Malcolm-Smith. She is a professor and also convener in the neuropsychology program at the Department of Psychology at the University of Cape Town, joining us.
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1: With the wrap of your eyewitness news, I'm Mikey Malapo. Eskom has announced plans to reduce, interrupt or terminate electricity supply to the city of Joburg and its utility, City Power, owing to unpaid debt. It says both entities are behind in repaying debt of more than 5.2 billion rand, which excludes another 1.5 billion rand that's due next month. Eskom says in the last 2 years, the entities have both continuously failed to honour their responsibilities in this regard, adding they've also both repeatedly defaulted. It says the double standard is unacceptable as residents are expected to pay their bills. The legal battle between the owners of the Marble Towers building in the Johannesburg CBD and the city of Joburg is set to return to court today. This after the city cut off water and electricity to the building over a 14 million rand debt. On Monday, the owners filed an urgent interdict to stop the demolition of illegal structures in the building's yard. Yesterday, when the team was in court, trucks and TLBs stood by at the site. Joburg Mayor Dada Marrero says the city also found people living in the same space where they work, which cannot be allowed to continue.
2: There are no plans, and even if there were to be plans, there's no way such structures can be approved as they are hazardous in their very nature.
1: At the same time, in the city centre, 13 illegal migrants have been arrested in a high-level operation targeting criminality and by-law violations in the Johannesburg CBD. The suspects were caught at a local butchery near the MTN taxi rank, which is one of the biggest in the CBD, after they tried to evade arrest by hiding on top of fridges. Mayor Morero says the operation is part of a crackdown on illegal activity in the city. In the Western Cape, residents of Spooky's Town informal settlement in Rawsonville are calling on the Breda Valley Municipality to relocate them to safer ground after floods destroyed homes and damaged belongings. The settlement, built along a river bank, was badly affected when the river burst its banks during last week's severe storm in the Western Cape. Several farms nearby were also flooded, prompting the rescue of 23 people stranded on rooftops at a farm. Residents say the area floods regularly and that they have repeatedly asked the municipality to move them to vacant land that is not flood-prone. The municipality says it's looking into the possibilities of providing safer living spaces for communities living along riverbanks. Acting Police Minister Firs Kachalia says the arrest of figures implicated in the Madlanga Commission will continue following the arrest of self-styled political fixer Brown Mokgosi. Kachalia has also commended the police for the arrest of well-known high flyers posing as businessmen who now face serious criminal charges in court. He says it's important to, however, note that most of the recent arrests and criminal charges against senior police officers are as a result of investigations that predate the Madlanga Commission. Kachalia was addressing a mini plenary of the National Assembly where he delivered his department's 127 billion rand budget for the 2026-2027 financial year.
3: South African Police Service has established a dedicated task team to investigate referrals arising out of the Madlanga Commission, and this task team is making progress. Arrests will continue, as we recently saw with Brown Mokgosi.
1: Judgment in the case against the man accused of starting a fire at a building in the Joburg CBD in 2023, which killed

0: relation to the numbers on the post-mortem examination reports that were compiled for the 76 deceased persons.
1: And the National Consumer Commission has announced another vehicle recall, this time affecting more than 400 Jeep Grand Cherokee and Jeep Wrangler vehicles. The NCC says it was notified by the supplier, Stellantis South Africa, that the vehicles may have various defects that could compromise safety. In the Jeep Grand Cherokee vehicles sold in 2023, the issue relates to the seatbelt warning indicator. The commission says the Jeep Wrangler vehicles sold between 2022 and 2024 have an issue with the instrument panel cluster, which may result in important driving information not being displayed. NCC spokesperson Peton Daba.
2: We say to owners, do take your vehicle back to the point of purchase or to any authorized Jeep for a full assessment, and where your car needs to be fixed, they are going to carry those fixes at no cost to you as a consumer.
1: A look at your weather. A partly cloudy Wednesday in store for Gauteng. Today, Joburg will drop to overnight lows of 10 degrees and peak at highs of 18. Pretoria is at 12, also reaching highs of 18 degrees. Vereeniging is at 6 and 17 degrees. A partly cloudy day ahead for Cape Town with a chance of morning showers and rain with moderate southerly winds at a low of 17 and a high of 24 degrees. 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And that's a wrap of your Eyewitness News.
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5: We jump into our tech feature to have a conversation around the impact of 4IR on dating, and we're joined by our guest, Sir Stuart Nkati, who is founder of SNZ Industries. Welcome to the show. Thank you so much for joining us.
6: Thanks, guys, for the invitation.
5: And thank you for coming back again after we rescheduled our session because of juicy conversations on air. I want to jump to...
6: No worries.
5: I want to jump into... You know, the big thing with 4IR, other than what we are seeing with the number of dating apps and online platforms, which everybody is aware of. But I'm curious as to how the era of algorithms is going to, how does it change the dating landscape?
6: The arrival of the fourth industrial revolution in general has really changed the game of dating in so many ways. And with the advancement in artificial intelligence and augmented reality, we have seen a major imbalance caused by the influence and the power that AI has on dating. For example, artificial intelligence relies mainly on the data it collects on the internet about interested parties on each other. So often this data is biased and this data is based on what the algorithm picks up. If I'm searching for a BMW and someone else is searching for a BMW, the algorithm automatically assumes that we both like this specific brand and it identifies that as a potential match. And also the issues of ethics. Artificial intelligence and its role in the current dating scene has bypassed ethics. There's no longer ethics because this is mainly based on what advertisers are looking for. Now, algorithms are then influenced by those who set them up and those who design them. And as such, as much as it makes it easy to find your potential bride or groom or the love of your life, often this matchmaking, which is influenced by the advanced system technology, is not reliable and cannot be trusted.
5: So if, if you're saying it's not reliable and can't be trusted, then what are you suggesting those that are interested in dating and they're not trying to go to running clubs to meet people or whatever, wherever else people meet people? Like, what would you advise they do so that they keep their pool nice and open? Or are you saying, listen, this thing of Rochelle in person is just going down. That

0: really is the future of dating in its entirety?
1: Look, Oshela, sharing, the business of sharing naturally is always the best thing to go. But you've got people who are introverts, you've got people that are not soft-spoken and outspoken, and the advances in technology has made it very easy. I would say that it is very important that as we go on about life and we are bombarded by the increase and influence of the fourth industrial revolution, it is important that you apply yourself into the situation. As much as the algorithm has driven a specific person to your way or to your desktop or at the palm of your hands on your smartphone, you need to do some sort of vetting yourself. You need to triple check, am I really comfortable with this person? Is this person really my next lover? So it is very important on how we process the data. I think the trick is in how you process the data, because every application or every gadget or every tech-based technology has got a specific target, and those who are in charge of it will manipulate it to ensure that it reaches its goal. So if a specific dating site is targeting to reach X number of people bonding together on each month, it will then ensure that the algorithm looks for specific patterns. And in most cases, these patterns cannot be trusted. So I think how you process that data and apply it is your key to ensure that you have a successful online sharing.
0: Thank you so much. And I mean, we didn't even touch on people using ChatGPT to reply to SMSs. We didn't even touch on people using AI to create images of themselves. So it is very, very easy to get taken up and to get confused in this day and age with the 4IR. Thank you so, so much for joining us on the show. I'm sure we'll be chatting again soon. Sir Stuart Nkandla.
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12: I received a call and then a voice note. From listeners who, because we were talking about the Chinese Grand Prix and how brilliant it was. Why was it brilliant? Because the GOAT made podium. Lewis Hamilton made podium for the first time with Ferrari, which was incredible. So we were discussing it, and then two listeners said, can you please do a Formula One masterclass of sorts So this is what we're doing today, as I promised. Motor racing is, in fact, one of the most watched sports in the world. And at the very top of that pyramid sits Formula One, right? And every year, the championship travels across the globe with teams and drivers competing in a series of high-speed races known as Grand Prix. And my guest will explain more about this. But this sport is fascinating. It combines cutting-edge technology, you know, elite athletic performance. Strategy is also an important element in Formula One. And the massive global audiences are always watching this thing. They're always watching the drivers. They're always watching the performance of the cars. They're always watching the strategy of the various teams. Hendrik Verwoerd is a Formula One correspondent joining us on the line. Hendrik, thank you so much for making time for us.
13: Nice to talk to you.
12: Great to chat to you, man. So I don't know where to begin. Maybe we should begin with just explaining the seasons of Formula One, how they work, like how many Grand Prix do we normally have, and how do the teams themselves even decide on the drivers that they're going with for each season or for that period of years?
13: Okay. That's a very wide question, so I'm going to try to not answer it too widely if you don't mind. But I think, you know, for the understanding of the sport, maybe motorsport in general, it's a good idea to just go back, you know, to the beginning and slightly take a look at where it all started. And, of course, the first motor race, I think people agree on that, the first motor race happened when the second guy bought a car way back in the 19th century. Because I think it's a kind of innate thing in human nature that we want to compete. So obviously the one guy had the first car, his neighbor bought a car as well, and they decided they want to race each other and see which one has got the fastest car. So that's basically, I think, where the whole concept of motorsport started shortly after the invention of the motor car. But it developed into a sport very quickly. Over the beginning of the 20th century, and in 1950, the world championship, the Formula One World Championship, was established, and that's what we are having today. Still, it's the World Championship of Formula One cars, and Formula One basically means that there is a set of regulations to which these cars have to conform. In other words, you know, they are single-seater cars, and they are open cockpits. And basically that's the formula, and there are many regulations that stipulate, you know, the size and the weight and everything that goes into that. But basically Formula One means the top formula in single seater racing in the world, and it's all governed by a body called the FIA, the International Automobile Federation. FIA is the French lettering for them. And they basically set the rules and the regulations. But then there is another body, and that is the body that owns the commercial rights to the sport. And that is the body that negotiates the venues where the events take place. That's the body that puts together the calendar. And that's also the body that actually makes the money that eventually gets distributed amongst the teams at the end of every season.
12: Okay.
13: So that's basically the structure of what we have at the moment. How did teams decide who they want to have to drive for? Well, initially that basically meant, you know, the richest team could lure the best drivers because they offered them the most money to drive for them.
12: Mm-hmm.
13: And so clearly when you are a team, you want to have the best man behind the wheel. When I say man, I mean driver. We've had one or two females in Formula One over the years, but unfortunately at the moment there isn't a female driver, but there's nothing that stops them to do that.
12: Okay.
13: Apart from societal situations, which is a completely different conversation. But anyway, so every team would like to have the best driver. The teams are allowed to enter two cars per team, so they want to have the best two drivers behind the wheel, and it really depends on the kind of contract that they offer. Also, from the driver's point of view, a driver who reaches Formula One would like to drive for the best team. It's not just about the money, but they want to drive for the best team because that offers them the best opportunity of winning the world championship title, the title of world champion driver. And that's a very prestigious title in terms of world sport. We know the Formula One world champion is known well outside the sport itself. So it's a global prestige title globally, and drivers want to go for this. Apart from the fact, as I said earlier on, it's an innate thing for human beings to compete, and everyone who is in the sport wants to beat everybody else.
12: Of course. So here's a question that comes out a lot, Hendrik, because you said, you know, people want to drive for the best teams. You want to join a team that's got a really good car or invests a lot of money in really getting the best teams and getting the best car. But sometimes we've seen like moments where McLaren dominates in Formula One, and then Red Bull dominates, and then Mercedes comes, dominates Ferrari. And people often wonder if that is sort of prearranged in some way to make Formula One more fascinating, or is it just a pure effect of the different teams just investing a lot in technology and getting their cars to be the best, and some teams just happen to have a good best car?
13: I think the last one, you know, there are a lot of conspiracy theories in you know, related to Formula One. A lot of people think that everything is being arranged behind the scenes, and that everything is sort of artificial and so on. But the trouble with that is, by definition, if everything is arranged behind the scenes, why would they then allow any single team to dominate for a period of 5, 6, 7 years? You know, that doesn't make sense at all. No, it's a Formula One is a meritocracy, basically. So it means that the best will rise to the top, and they will fight as hard as they possibly can to stay on top. One must always remember that from a team's point of view, they want to dominate. Every team wants to be on top, and once they get to the top, they wouldn't want to dominate because they don't like to lose.
12: Mm.
13: It also has a financial component to it, because the prize money at the end of every season is divided amongst the teams, or 50% of the total prize, total income or revenue of Formula One is divided by amongst the teams. And the generally speaking, the top team, the champion of the previous year,
12: gets
13: the most money. So that's obviously what they want to achieve. It is a financial incentive. And again, you know, if you take any sport, you know, any team wants to stay on top of their chosen sport, whether it's rugby or football or cricket or anything. And if it's your team, you enjoy your team staying at the top. You don't want to be beaten. You don't care about the spectacle of the sport. You as a fan don't care about, you know, the other fans of the other teams, how they are feeling. You want your team to be on top. So it really depends on your perspective. I am an observer of the sport as a whole. So for me, it is important that we have, you know, not too much of one team dominating for too long.
12: Yeah.
13: And what you would normally find is that, you know, the regulations change on a fairly basic, regular basis. Sort of every 5 years, they change the regulations in order to rein the teams in a little bit, because if you leave them to develop any kind of technology and leave it with all the freedom in the world, it will become a completely unsustainable sport. So you have to rein them in after a while, get the cars to be a little bit slower, and then what happens normally is, and we've seen this now this current season, that you know, some teams that were not on top in the previous dispensation might get the new set of regulations right in a better way than other teams, and then you have a new team that rises to the top. So that is actually what we are seeing at the moment.
12: So a Grand Prix is spread over what, 3 days? Can you just explain then what happens in the 3 days? Because a lot of people normally focus on the last day of the main race day. But what are the first 2 days, and how significant are they in the broader context of the sport?
13: Well, no, typically, let's just say we have 24 races. Well, this year we're going to have 22 because two of those races in the Middle East have been cancelled. So normally there are 24 races in a season.
12: Can't they just replace those countries? Just bring it to South Africa and Kenya or something.
13: It's not quite that simple, Clement, unfortunately. But that's also a completely different conversation. We obviously, yeah. If you can want to talk about it, we can go. But the fact is that, you know, most of the events, as you say, run over 3 days, Friday, Saturday, and Sunday. When I say most, there are a number of them, six of them, where that format is a little bit different. But the normal format would be two practice sessions of 1 hour each on the Friday, a morning session and an afternoon session. Then a Saturday would be a morning practice session in the morning. And a Saturday afternoon, you would have the qualifying session where they set the order of the grid, the starting order for the Grand Prix. And then the Grand Prix is normally on the Sunday afternoon. So that's the normal format. On six occasions, they have what they call a sprint weekend, where they have an additional shorter race, basically to I think give people more opportunity to see these cars race each other. So on those weekends, you will have just the one practice session the Friday morning. You will have qualifying for the sprint race on the Friday afternoon. Then on the Saturday morning, you will have the sprint race. Saturday afternoon, you have the qualifying session for the Grand Prix, and then on Sunday, you've got the Grand Prix race as per normal.
12: Yeah, it's the Formula One Masterclass, some of the basics around the Formula One sport with Hendrik Verwoerd, who is a Formula One correspondent. Hendrik, I just want us to try be quick with the questions from a listener so we can cover as many as possible. And I'll start with this one about engineers. The question is why do the drivers have their own individual, like, sort of engineers, or is it the teams that would have one engineer? And can you have, so that's the first question. The second question is, can you have the two cars being different, and what would cause that if they're coming from the same team?
13: Well, basically, every driver has his own race engineer, because we have to remember that these cars are at the absolute limit of technological development. And so, therefore, you have to have somebody with an engineering background to be able to guide the driver as to how he could get the best out of that car. The driver is also technologically well-versed, I think, but not as much, obviously, as a qualified engineer, an experienced engineer. So, therefore, each driver has his own engineer. And each driver also has his own preferences and driving style. So one driver might prefer, you know, the car handle in a certain way, and another driver might prefer the car to handle in a different way.
12: Okay. So
13: therefore, you have to have an engineer for each driver. And, you know, they have to be guided as the race progresses as to whether something is maybe wrong in the car, or if there's a problem and how they could fix it and stuff like that. So that's the engineers. The two cars differ. Basically, they are the same because of those strict regulations that I've said earlier on. But each driver, again, has its own preferences, and they set up the cars in a different way, in an individual way, in order to suit their own driving style and their own preferences the best as they possibly could.
12: Okay. Another question is around DRS. Please, can you explain what DRS is and when does it become enabled? And could you have a race where DRS is not enabled?
13: DRS stands for drag reduction system. That is a system whereby the rear wing of the car is open. In other words, the plane is open to allow more air to go through, so to speak, and therefore it reduces drag. And if you reduce drag, you can increase your top speed, your straight line speed. And that was the whole idea, was to enable cars and drivers to be able to get closer to the car ahead of them and to be able to pass them. DRS does not exist anymore. The new regulations that came into being from this season onwards, there's no more DRS, but there is what they call a boost button. And that is when the driver can literally press a button on his steering wheel, and he then gains an extra amount of electric power from his car's battery pack, basically. And therefore, that would allow him to pass the car closest to him. There are all kinds of technicalities as to when it is allowed, where it is allowed, and when you can do it, and that sort of thing. But
12: how far behind should you be? Is it within the 2 seconds?
13: Within a second, basically.
12: A second.
13: Within 1 second. At any, they call it a detection point. That's some point around the track. When they get to the detection point, the two cars, and if they are separated by a second or less, then the guy behind has the boost button available for him.
12: Okay. Another question. Do the cars change every year, like the regulations that lead to the cars changing? Is it every year or is it every 5 years?
13: Well, the regulation shows it's not a set period, but it's normal. It seems to settle down to around about every 5 years. We had a major change in 2014. Then we had another major change in 2022. And then we had this change now in 2026, and we are due for a next change in 2031. That's when they sort of decide how to redefine how the cars are designed. But there's no set rule as to how many times the rules have to change. Individual cars do change from race to race, however, and those are fine upgrades that they have when they find that something is not quite working the way they want in one race. The next race has different demands on the cars. They can make, they do make changes. They call it upgrades. So what they do is they bring upgrades to all the cars, every team, to all the cars at every race. So there are subtle changes to the cars right throughout the season.
12: Okay. And then before I go to the calls and WhatsApps, another text here says, Clement, how do the drivers prepare for these races? Because sometimes these races last nearly 2 hours at extremely high speeds.
13: Yeah, these drivers are absolutely elite athletes. They are Olympic-level athletes in terms of their fitness and their preparation. So they do very, very precise exercises to enable them to deal with the G-forces that they have in the cars when they go through corners. They deal with up to 5 or 6 Gs sometimes. Under braking, they can also have to deal with under about 5 Gs. So you have to be super fit. You have to be able to deal with the heat in the cockpit, as you said. There's no air conditioning in these cockpits, and they are dressed in thick layers of protective clothing, so they can get very high temperatures in the cockpit. They have to be able to deal with that. And all the time, when you're dealing with those kind of pressures, you still have to be able to consider the race situation. I have to consider the race tactics. I have to consider how do you actually attack or how do you defend? And all those kind of demands are placed on the drivers. It's not like you're just sitting behind a wheel and just turning the wheel and going over through corners.
12: So who decides on the strategy then?
13: Well, the race engineer is, as we mentioned earlier on, is to a large degree involved in that whole situation. But teams have their own strategy people as well. You know, teams have a bunch of people sitting back at the factory, at their home base, and at the track as well, where they analyze and use data and land analysis to create all kinds of scenarios and then decide on the best strategy onwards. So it's a collective decision by the team, often driven by the chief mechanic or the chief race engineer.
12: Okay. Babalo, you are calling us from Sentin.
14: Okay, man, how's it going?
12: Sharp, man. Go ahead.
14: Good, man. I wanted to ask, as a nerd fan of the sport in terms of watching like the lap times and the mini sectors, I wanted to ask the correspondent, like, when I watch it on TV, the fans that are there in the stadiums and on the stages and sometimes even on the grass, do they only get to see like a particular part of the track, or do they get to see like what's happening elsewhere, if a car goes off or if there's a pit stop or if there's any other, or are they just focused on one particular area? In all honesty, it's always been my hesitant on whether or not worth even making the trip to go and watch a race if I'm going to be put in like the nosebleed section of a track, and then I don't get to see anything. I wanted to know, is it worth making an effort to go to one of these races?
12: Oh, yeah, Babalo, let me get Hendrik to respond. But look, I've gone to watch it. I've watched the Qatar Grand Prix, and it was brilliant. So it's great to be there. But to your point, my frustration was also that you're just seeing this one part of the track. And then if there's an accident or an overtaking that happens or a lapping that happens on the other side, you hear people scream, but you've completely missed it. But sometimes there are screens in and around the track. Hendrik, your response to that, is it worth it?
13: Well, absolutely, Clement. I would always, if you can afford to go with a rand exchange rate as it is, please do so. As I often told people, you don't go and watch a football match to actually follow the details of the event.
12: Yeah,
13: you go there for the atmosphere. You go there for the experience. You get somebody at home to record it for you so you can watch back what actually happened when you get back. But yes, just quickly, there are big screens at various places around the track so people can watch and see replays. And then there, obviously there's the F1 TV app that you can have on your cell phone where you can actually then follow live timing and stuff like that if you are at the track. But, you know, when you go to a Grand Prix, you go for the experience. you don't really go there and compare mini sector times and lap times and stuff like that. You go there for the enjoyment, for the experience, to be able to say that you've been there, that you've witnessed something great. And when you come back, you can watch the race again.
12: That's what I did. Check it out. Yeah, that's what I did. I went back to the hotel and I watched it again to hear the commentary as well.
14: I'll make an attempt to go watch
12: the race. All right, Chapchap. Thank you so much. Another question here says, Clement, can your guest please explain the broadcasting rights and where can people normally watch the race? Hendrik?
13: Well, there are various broadcasting contracts in place in South Africa. Obviously, SuperSport is showing it. So if you don't have SuperSport, unfortunately, there's no television coverage that you can watch. But there is, as I've mentioned, the F1 TV app that you can have. You can
12: very good.
13: Subscribe to that. It's excellent. I have it personally. It's very cheap. If you don't have SuperSport, where you pay R1,000 a month, you can go to subscribe to F1 TV and you can pay R1,000 a year. So that makes a much better sense, and you can get all the different commentaries, and you get onboard shot, you get live timing, you get everything on your computer or on your phone. So that's the way to go, I think.
12: That's perfect. Just a last question quickly, Hendrik. In fact, it's two questions. One is, please, can you explain the difference between Formula 1 and Formula 2? And then the second question is, can you explain the tires? We often hear medium, soft. How do those work, and what advantage do they bring?
13: Okay, F1 and F2 basically is just a question of the power availability and obviously technological differences as well. But Formula 2 is a step just below Formula 1. It's part of the ladder that junior drivers follow on their way to Formula 1. So Formula 2 is the step just below. There are a number of smaller steps or smaller cars and less powerful cars, formulas below that as well, from go-karts onward. The tires, basically every race has three dry weather tires available, the hard, the medium, and the soft, and they differ from circuit to circuit, but the soft one is the one that gives you the most performance, but it doesn't last very long, so therefore you need to change. Also, there's a regulation that you have to use two of those compounds in the race itself, so you have to have at least one pit stop. So that's a strategy decision by the teams, whether they're going to start on the soft and then go to the medium or gain some places at the beginning with a better tire, then change to a more longer lasting tire after their first pit stop, or, you know, depending on conditions, whether they use a medium and then go to the hard or the other way around. If you're at the very back of the grid, you would probably start with a harder of the two compounds that you're going to use so that you can stay out longer. And when the other guys go into the pits to do their pit stops before you, you can then gain some places on the track before you have to go in. So it's a whole strategy thing. But basically, the soft compound is the quicker one. It doesn't last that long. The medium one is a little bit harder. It lasts a bit longer. And the hard one is the hardest, as obviously is the hardest compound. It doesn't give you all the performance and the grip, but it lasts much longer. So it's a strategy choice on the combination that you want to use in the race.
12: Hendrik, you've been great, brother. Thank you so much for making time for us. Hendrik Verwoerd, Formula One correspondent.
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15: Talk books, we talk literature, and a new anthology has come out. It is called Midnight in the Morgue. It is a gripping anthology of African stories exploring family, feminism, class, and more. It features the incredibly talented individuals from the Kane Prize for African Writing, including the 2024 winner of the prize, Nadia Davids. This particular anthology, Midnight in the Morgue, features three remarkable South African literary talents, Swongile Fisher, Nadia Davids, of course, who won it last year, as well as Murabo Murojele. And Murabo joins us to tell us about their contribution to this anthology. Thank you very much for joining us. So, Murabo, tell us about the story that you have contributed to Midnight in the Morgue.
16: I think a lot of writers are autobiographical by nature. This is really a story about my experiences over the last few years, where I was extremely ill. Not a place I ever expected to be,
15: yeah.
16: But I suppose it's illness and sickness, particularly as one ages, is what happens to many of us. And it came as a bit of a shock. And it's been strange and different living a life with, you know, chronic illnesses. But be that as it may, that's essentially what the story was about. Although, of course, there was, with illness often becomes psychosis. So a lot of the story is perhaps not grounded in the actual reality, but it's all fantasy and so on.
17: And so in terms of, I guess, writing a short story versus something, you know, long form, do you find it as easy or as simple to tell the story you want to tell in fewer words? Because obviously, like the format suggests, it is a short story. So you don't have the benefit of, you know, if you're going to do a novel or, you know, a book, that is, you can go 60,000, 80,000, 100,000 words. So it's a short story. You don't have that benefit. And so do you find that to be a thing that allows you to write with like greater focus? So it's, you know, it's a good kind of guardrail. Or do you find it quite challenging? I think all writing is challenging, but do you find it quite challenging to work with that format?
16: No, I didn't find it challenging at all. In fact, I'm trying to put together my own personal anthology of short stories. Short stories are interesting because they force you to focus. You don't have the latitude to, you know, delve on character, on plots, so much and so on. I don't personally think haven't found the form a challenge. Although, of course, and I think it's also easier to write when you're forced to write. I mean, I participated in this last year's Kane Prize retreat, which was convened at Lake Malawi. A beautiful location. And we had 2 weeks to write these stories. And there's a collection. There were 10 of us from various African countries and tutors and so on. And really, we had 2 weeks to write these stories. And I think that concentrates one's mind and forces one to get on with it. But no, I don't find writing short stories a challenge at all.
17: And in terms of the rest of this anthology, are there, you know, some of the stories in this anthology that you have enjoyed, that you've read and thought, gosh, that was a really fantastic story?
16: Well, I haven't so far read this current one, but I've read last year's, which was great. It had really great stories, including the South African ones. But this year's I haven't read. I mean, at the retreat, we, you know, read snippets for each other and commented on each other's work and so on. But I haven't read a full story of this year's, from any story from this year's anthology.
17: Yeah. And I guess one of the things I love about the Kane Prize for African Writing is it does, you know, show that in terms of our literary talent, the stories that we are able to tell, you know, Africa is this interesting, diverse place with really incredible talent. And, you know, for you, why did you choose to enter the Kane Short Story Writing Prize? And, you know, and seeing, you know, the diversity of stories, countries that are represented in the prize, you know, what does that mean for you as a writer yourself from an African country?
16: Mm-hmm. Well, for me, I was actually volunteered by my publisher after my my book called Three Egg Dilemma was published 2 years ago, and it's done remarkably well. I think on the back of that success, they volunteered me to put my name up to participate in the retreats, for which I'm extremely grateful. It was really an honor to participate in it, particularly because of the other writers. Some award-winning, the tutors won. Femi Kayode from Nigeria is an award-winning crime writer. Karen Jennings, South African woman, was long-listed for the Booker Prize 2 or 3 years ago for a book called The Island. She's now converted The Island. Well, she's created a scholarship and an award for first-time writers, African writers, called The Island Prize. So it shows kind of the momentum that writing and literature can generate. For me, it was an absolute honor, and I met some really amazing writers and amazing people. I think writers are imaginative, which they have to be, of course.
17: Mm-hmm.
16: They're courageous, because very often they go where few people will not go. They tell stories very often that people will not want to tell, or stories that people shy away from, and so on. So it was a really great time. 2 weeks at Lake Malawi, the fish was amazing. The food was amazing. So we had a great time. Yeah, it was an honor, actually.
17: Yeah. And you were saying that, you know, one of the things with writers, and this idea that writers are courageous, so they either they are world builders, they're creative, but also courageous. And is there a story that, you know, you would still like to tell that requires a bit of, courage to tell it?
16: I'm not sure. In the stories I'm writing, I've written, so far not really, because by courage I meant speaking truth to power.
17: Mm-hmm.
16: And there are contexts in which many, many writers have had to do that, particularly because of political conditions. And therefore, a lot of South African writers, for example, because of apartheid, and writers all over the world, I mean, Nigerian writers, or Inca and others, were imprisoned, the Gugis were imprisoned, and so on. And very often because of, talking truth to power. I think I'm fortunate in that, in as much as I know apartheid very well, I was young then, relatively speaking.
17: Yeah.
16: And therefore, did not really experience its harshness, or at that time, you don't really stand up against the system, and so on. So, courage in this context, I'm not sure.
17: You do have two books. So aside from your contribution to this anthology, you mentioned that, you know, Three Egg Dilemma was one of the books that was also great for getting you, suggested or entered for the Kane Writing Prize. You also have a book called How We Buried Buso. Tell us about, you know, what those two books are about.
16: Okay. How Buried Buso was essentially about... Buso is a sort of means governance.
17: Mm-hmm.
16: How we buried, but it can be a person's name. And so in the story, it's about Bay, my brother, who happens to be called Buso. And it was essentially a question about describing that Africans and Southern Africans were not all of a sudden liberated in 1994. And that essentially they had families, they had achievers, they had cohesion, there was social cohesion and familial cohesion prior to, even during the darkest days of apartheid. And I think that's really what the story is about, because I think it's an impression among some that apartheid, at the end of apartheid 94 or earlier, it's Africans in particular, whereas in many ways they were free before the laws were changed and all of that. So that's what it was about. The second book is about resilience. It's about community resilience under conditions of hard of tribulation and so on. It's also a story about, it's also a love story. unrequited love, but love nevertheless.
17: Right.
16: It's really about community again, and how community holds itself together against, you know, the most difficult times. I mean, I look at what's going on around the world, particularly in Gaza, and I wonder how, to those that have survived so far, how they hold each other together. How they, you know, how do they survive? How do they nourish each other? How do they? And I suppose I've got this thing also about how do people, because we have no choice in a sense, right?
17: Mm-hmm.
16: We have no choice but to nourish each other and be together and, yes.
17: Yeah. Well, Morabo, I must thank you very much for joining us. It's been such a great pleasure having you in the Literature Corner.
16: Hi, thank you very much for having me.
15: Thank you so much, you too. That is Mokabo Morojele. They are one of the three South African writers that are included in a gripping new anthology of African stories. The anthology is titled Midnight in the Morgue. It also features the 2024 Kane Prize writer, Nadia Davis, who was actually the first South African to win the prize since 2016. And Midnight in the Morgue is available now.
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18: I have, in fact, missed a very important call, and in fact also missed the delivery of a package to my home because I have ignored the SMSs that have prompted me to click on a link to check the update of a delivery. It's because I don't trust any of the messages that I received on my phone anymore. The internet has made everyday life so much easier, but also the same digital revolution has opened up the doors for criminals and scammers and shysters who are increasingly targeting people online. There is a statistic from the TransUnion Consumer Pulse survey that found that 68% of South Africans have been targeted by fraud through either email, phone calls, text messages, or other online platforms. And one person who's trying to fight back is cybersecurity educator Boyko Kobetso Maketluwani, who has been exposing online scams, teaching people how to protect themselves. And we hope this will be the start of an ongoing conversation with a man known as Mr. Fingers Online, bringing you every week some tip to help you when it comes to cybersecurity. Boyko Kobetso, really appreciate your time. Thanks so much for joining us. From what you're seeing online, how serious is the cybercrime problem in South Africa right now?
19: Hey, Lance, thank you so much, man, for having me. The crime right now, even the scams, have gone really up, you know, because now, comparing to back in the day, we didn't have too much, you know, people spending time on their phones. A lot of people were not spending time on their computers. I think the urge just went up straight after COVID because a lot of people were spending more time on their phones, tablets, computers, and more people working from home. And now these criminals are working as a syndicate instead of working just as a one-man show. So they work as, think of it as a call center. So they work in that sense and targeting particular individuals to do the scams, do the hacking, all that.
18: Yeah. I've been really appreciative of your content online. You as a professional qualified cybersecurity specialist and analyst. And going forward, I'd like to check in once a week on a new scam or a new fad or how people can protect themselves. But what are the most common scams of online at the moment, via SMS, email, WhatsApp? There's people who are directly targeting your banking apps. What platforms are most prevalent at the moment?
19: So right now we are seeing a lot of urge in terms of, so there's different syndicates which are targeting obviously different individuals, but right now we're seeing a lot when it comes to SMS scams, which is more on smishing, vishing, which is more on the call sides, where they're going to tell you, hey, there's money leaving your bank account. I'm calling you from this particular bank. So it's more of insider threat, where somebody from the bank is working with somebody from outside, and they're trying to convince you that, hey, money's leaving your bank account. You need to do ABC. So, you know, you can make changes and you give them direct access to your bank account. So we're seeing a lot of those happening at this current moment. And as I say, the ticket and traffic fines, which are fake, sending people SMSs, making sure that people click on particular links as well. And another one is people are buying a lot of things online. And right now, even the Shein, your all that, so that they take that can also send people an SMS telling them, hey, your Shein order is actually held up. You need to pay a particular amount in order for that order to be released.
18: Yeah, but the internet was supposed to make our lives easier, seamless transactions. You have one utility and where you can pay and access and transact all on one platform. But it seems as if it's becoming far more cumbersome if you are truly protecting your online profile. It's saying no to that one size fits all pass key. It's saying no to having tabs or profiles open on your home PC or laptop and then your phone. And I'm at work for 19 hours a day. I also have a profile open on my work PC. It really, we simply just have to be in this day and age far more vigilant.
19: 100%, and that's true, right? Be careful what you post, because what you post, it exposes a lot of things about who you are, where you are, what are you doing, where you're from, and even the area as well. Because I think this is something we'll cover, obviously, as time goes on, in terms of how do criminals or how do scammers get your information. And that's going to be a very interesting topic when we get to that.
18: Yeah, I was a very big advocate for my parents, who are older, of course, and getting a bit older. I was a very big advocate to tell them, stop going to the ATM, you know, take on online commerce and shopping experiences, use an app on your phone. But nowadays, I'm having to do the opposite. I'm having to tell them, don't click on the link, don't answer whatever phone call from someone who purports to be a bank, download Truecaller, pay for the premium package so that scams can be filtered out. It's almost as if we're regressing here in the advances that the online space is supposed to give us.
19: Yeah, the online space right now is quite dangerous, especially for older people. You know, it's not friendly. Let's be honest. It's not user-friendly at this current moment because they're targeting a lot of older people, like, you know, because they know it's easier to scam them. It's easier to scare them. I'll just tell you just a quick one. So there's a one way they also targeting a parent. So what they would say, they would act as a parent's child. They would act as a child of that particular parent, and they will say, hey, I need money for this. At this particular time, I'm arrested. Please send the money. Somebody's going to call you now, and I'm going to drop. And they drop the phone, right? And then somebody who's a scammer calls, like, "Hey, I'm the sergeant. You need to pay for your child to get out of jail." So somebody who's a lawyer is representing your child. You need to pay for that lawyer who's representing your child. So everything is well planned, and they know who to target, when to target. So they're always doing their research about particular individuals. They know their target.
18: Boyko Kobetso Maketluwani, also known as Mr. Fingers. You can find him on social media, Mr. Fingers with a Z. And almost every other day, he brings out more content on what scam he's following and how you can keep your own safe. I look forward to chatting to him next week.
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1: With the wrap of your eyewitness news, I'm Maki Malapo. Eskom has announced plans to reduce, interrupt or terminate electricity supply to the city of Joburg and its utility City Power owing to unpaid debt. It says both entities are behind in repaying debt of more than 5.2 billion rand, which excludes another 1.5 billion rand that's due next month. Eskom says in the last 2 years, the entities have both continuously failed to honour their responsibilities in this regard, adding they've also both repeatedly defaulted. It says the double standard is unacceptable as residents are expected to pay their bills. The legal battle between the owners of the Marble Towers building in the Johannesburg CBD and the city of Joburg is set to return to court today. This after the city cut off water and electricity to the building over a 14 million rand debt. On Monday, the owners filed an urgent interdict to stop the demolition of illegal structures in the building's yard. Yesterday, when the team was in court, trucks and TLBs stood by at the site. Joburg Mayor Dada Marrero says the city also found people living in the same space where they were, work, which cannot be allowed to continue.
2: There are no plans, and even if there were to be plans, there's no way such structures can be approved as they are hazardous in their very nature.
1: At the same time, in the city centre, 13 illegal migrants have been arrested in a high-level operation targeting criminality and by-law violations in the Johannesburg CBD. The suspects were caught at a local butchery near the MTN taxi rank, which is one of the biggest in the CBD, after they tried to evade arrest by hiding on top of fridges. Mayor Morero says the operation is part of a crackdown on illegal activity in the city. In the Western Cape, residents of Spooky's Town informal settlement in Rawsonville are calling on the Breda Valley Municipality to relocate them to safer ground after floods destroyed homes and damaged belongings. The settlement, built along a river bank, was badly affected when the river burst its banks during last week's severe storm in the Western Cape. Several farms nearby were also flooded, prompting the rescue of 23 people stranded on rooftops at a farm. Residents say the area floods regularly and that they have repeatedly asked the municipality to move them to vacant land that is not flood-prone. The municipality says it's looking into the possibilities of providing safer living spaces for communities living along riverbanks. Acting Police Minister Feroz Khochalia says the arrest of figures implicated in the Madlanga Commission will continue following the arrest of self-styled political fixer Brown Mokgosi. Khochalia has also commended the police for the arrest of well-known high flyers posing as businessmen who now face serious criminal charges in court. He says it's important to, however, note that most of the recent arrests and criminal charges against senior police officers are as a result of investigations that predate the Madlanga Commission. Khochalia was addressing a mini plenary of the National Assembly where he delivered his department's 127 billion rand budget for the 2026-2027 financial year.
3: South African Police Service has established a dedicated task team to investigate referrals arising out of the Madlanga Commission, and this task team is making progress. Arrests will continue, as we recently saw with Brown Mokgosi.
1: Judgment in the case against the man accused of starting a fire at a building in the Joburg CBD in 2023, which killed 76 people, has been postponed to the 3rd of June. The Palm Ridge Magistrates Court was expected to deliver judgment in the case against Stembiso Mdlalose yesterday. Mdlalose initially admitted to starting the blaze at the hijacked Usindiso building, but during trial, he told the court that the confession was false, claiming he was forced to confess by a Tanzanian drug lord. Yesterday, Judge Kasim Musa postponed the matter after identifying discrepancies in the post-mortem reports of the deceased. Musa says it's in the interest of fairness and justice to delay the judgment until the discrepancies have been resolved.
4: The court noted that there was a challenge that it experienced in relation to the numbers on the post-mortem examination reports that were compiled for the 76 deceased persons.
1: And the National Consumer Commission has announced another vehicle recall, this time affecting more than 400 Jeep Grand Cherokee and Jeep Wrangler vehicles.

0: for a full assessment, and where your car needs to be fixed, they are going to carry those fixes at no cost to you as a consumer.
1: A look at your weather. Partly cloudy Wednesday in store for Gauteng. Today, Joburg will drop to overnight lows of 10 degrees and peak at highs of 18. Pretoria is at 12, also reaching highs of 18 degrees. Vereeniging is at 6 and 17 degrees. A partly cloudy day ahead for Cape Town with a chance of morning showers and rain with moderate southerly winds at a low of 17 and a high of 24 degrees. 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
5: 6 minutes after 4 o'clock. Welcome to it. You are on Cape Talk and 702. Great having you with us. Good morning. I'm happy to be with you. My name is Thabo Shola Mashau. I'm in for Africa Melani. We're together till 6 o'clock. It's a beautiful morning. A bit nippy. Chilly a little bit if you have been outside. I hope you haven't. And if you have, it makes the two of us, doesn't it? And it's not that bad, to be honest. It's really, really not that bad. I think yesterday was far worse than today. But I'd love to hear from you on a number of issues this morning as you join us. Before 6 o'clock, there's quite a lot that is happening in the world and particularly in South Africa, and we'll be touching on those. Firstly, I wanted to alert you that even though Africa is not here, the furniture has not moved a single inch. The couch is exactly where he left it. The producer, RJ, is here with us. He's the main chef. He puts the entire show together. And if you give us a call, your first interaction will be with him. And you'll hear his lovely, warm, happy voice. Happy to receive your calls. And he will then usher you on to the airwaves and transfer you to me so that you and I can have an engagement on whatever it is that you want to talk about that might have happened overnight, yesterday, or even a few minutes ago. I look forward to that engagement because your views matter the most. Thobela is with me in the studio. He's a big boss pressing all the buttons and making sure that our connection is very clear, making me sound so professional and linking me with you technically. That is, well, I suppose because the airwaves, as you would know how it works, it all starts with the desk, goes to the satellite and comes back here, goes to you, that complicated process. But we're not going to get into that lesson today because there's quite a lot to do. The numbers haven't changed. They are still the same. If you want to touch on any other issue that I may not necessarily raise this morning, and I just wanted to give you a quick heads up and tell you what's on the menu between now and 6 o'clock. At about 20 to 5, we will do our usual feature with Liesel van der Westhuizen, whom you know very well, my colleague here at 702-567 Cape Talk and KFM. And today, Liesel is assisting us with a beginner's guide to getting walk ready for 702 Josie, my Josie walk. The talk. That's one walk, if you would allow me a second. That's one walk you don't want to miss. That's one event, and it's really not only about walking. There is so much that goes into it, where we all come together as 702 lenders, as friends and colleagues and everyone from Cape Talk and 702. We come together to really enjoy this brilliant, brilliant, brilliant, brilliant day. We walk, we talk, we engage, and we walk for a reason. There are people who are walking for cancer awareness, others are walking for mentorship, others are walking for various causes that may be out there. It could be that there's a cause that's close to your heart and you want to walk in this year around. We will be in the city of Johannesburg, and I heard from some of my colleagues as they were speaking about Walk the Talk that we will be walking all the way to Travel Hotel, which is right up there, hey, right up there. And it's the other side of the city, just after Ellis Park Stadium. And you walk

0: up JP Road, and you'd get there. And so I look forward to that because there's a lot that's happening in the city, and I decry without necessarily being an eternal pessimist or a prophet of doom. I decry the state of the city, especially of Johannesburg. Well, I'll be in Cape Town later today, but Johannesburg, I decry the state of Johannesburg, because this is where I grew up, and I remember the times when some of us were very small. Well, not too small, I suppose, but we'd walk to, not walk, but take a taxi to a small street, buy All Stars, buy clothes, the city was just the city. It was a buzz then. I don't want to seem like those old people who reminisce about the past and they only think and remember that bread was cheap and politicians were honest. No, not really. But I do have somehow of a colorful memory of Johannesburg City, CBD in particular. I do remember the Sky Rink. I do remember Carlton Center. Carlton Center, by the way, was the center of Johannesburg. It was a center in that huge circle. You'd find a partner, a girlfriend, a friend, or anyone else. And, you know, when people met there at that time, if you were to meet someone there in Carlton Centre at that particular time, there were no cell phones. So if I said I'll be there at 3 o'clock, best you believe I'd be there at 3 o'clock, and I'd hope to see you there at 3 o'clock or near Wimpy or whatever shop it may be. And it was quite interesting. So the long and short of this talk is that the mayor of Johannesburg today, Dada Morero, Councillor Dada Morero, the executive mayor of the city of Johannesburg, will be delivering the State of the City address. I want to find out from you. What do you want him to include in that discussion? I'm sure he's up now, putting final notes to the speech, and thinking about some of the additions. He may just pen it in his speech. If you were to give me a shout right now, what would you want the mayor to add? The mayor of the city of Johannesburg, or perhaps the mayor of the city of Cape Town, or any other city that you would know, that you love. What do you want the mayors of those specific cities to do? Yes, I agree. Water, electricity, the basics are there. But are there other things that you'd like them to do? Do you want them? I would want the city to be more safe. I would love to walk comfortably with my cell phone in my hand in the city of Johannesburg and not think that someone will come behind me, strangle me. The other guy will just grab my pockets. The other one will lift my feet up and I would get two slaps on the face and I'd be thrown down and I'd be walking away, dry-faced, teary-eyed, and looking for help all over. And I would like the city to be safe. I would want, it's been a while since I walked in the city. I would love the city to be safe. But Liza will be giving us a lowdown on the beginner's guide to get to walk the talk that would be happening in July. Well, our wellness feature, Gauteng Health wants on black market injections. Apparently they are black, they are injections, especially for the skin. We will touch on that with Victor Snyders, who's the CEO and co-founder of Skin Renewal. And you'd know that South African migration tension is escalating. Every single day we are speaking about these issues. And people, I have no idea what's going on. I need you to educate me. Every day, South Africans are getting angrier and angrier about foreign nationals. Every single day. It's like the volume is going up a level. Every single day. Mbuyiseni Ndlozi, Dr. Mbuyiseni Ndlozi was in his podcast, I think social media sites, I should say, was reflecting on this issue. And he got a lot of flack. People saying he's so dumb. He doesn't understand the realities on the ground. People are philosophizing about this, making this an intellectual debate, whilst ordinary South Africans on the ground are really getting the heat and competing for scarce resources. I want us to have a frank talk around that. I'd love us to have a frank talk about that, right? Later on, at 10 to 6, steering committee outlines roadmap for 195 national dialogue dialogue sessions. I will speak to Kami Satengile from the, who's a national dialogue spokesperson, right? Remember national dialogue? Have you forgotten about it already? Yeah. That big talk that the president initiated. By the way, on this day, in 1987, Johannesburg Magistrate Court was bombed, and on this day in history, in 1873, yep, you may be actually wearing that apparel. Levi Strauss and Jacob Davis received patent for blue jeans. Have you ever owned a pair of Levi's in your life? Gosh, I used to love the 501s. I used to love how skinny they were at the bottom. 501 specifically. I mean, the 504 and whatever else. I loved, mine was 501. The riveted jean that looks so good. What's your favorite jean, speaking of which? Feel free to throw that in the mix. And also, it's World Bee Day. Have you ever been stung by a bee? Thank goodness not. I'm told that in some harsh instances, people can even die. I don't know about that, but let us know. So we have all of that and more on the show. All you have to do is to call me, and then I'm happy to engage you on any of those issues. So feel free to do that on 021-446-0567. That's 021-446-0567 for our Cape Talk listeners. And for our 702 listeners, 011-883-0702, 011-883-0702. It could be that you just want to deposit a thought and run away like a coward. I'm joking. Not like a coward. Maybe you're busy. You just want to give us a 30-second thought and you just want to go away. You're also allowed to do that on our WhatsApp line, and you can do that on 072-567-1567 or 072-702-1702. On Twitter, we are at Cape Talk. It's called X now. It's no longer Twitter. I'm still old school. At Cape Talk or at Radio 702. My handle is at I Am Free TSM. At I Am Free TSM. Tobela, the show has officially begun. Good morning.
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0: Straight to your calls. 011-883-0702. 021-446-0567. Michelle, good morning. You are in Krugersdorp, not too far from where I stay. Hi, morning.
2: Morning, Thabo. I think what's very depressing is that Eskom may start producing power to COJ. Am I so glad I'm living in Mogale City, let me tell you. But I think the issue is all these metros, the collection method and sustainability is no longer sustainable going forward, because the money doesn't get ring-fenced. And even if they ring-fenced the money, if I had to take, for example, like in Krugersdorp, we have got a 70% indigent population that the balance of the 30% has to sustain. And it's not just to provide the free 1,000 litres of water or however many units they get, and they don't get that many units as indigents. Let's not fool ourselves and think they get electricity for free for the month.
0: Yeah.
2: But going forward, and because of when the whole Eskom power failures happened and people went off the grid and businesses gone off the grid and residentials have gone. So in other words, the whole metro, whether it's a big metro like COJ or even Mogale, it's a regional district, it's no longer sustainable. Now, if we carry on like this, and we know that we've got people in the municipalities, the salary bills are 60 to 65% of all income coming in. I mean, we've got the biggest public service administration in the world. It's madness, and I just think to myself, besides the foreigners and all the other things that we want to blame, we need to get back to the basics and actually focus on what needs to be done, because South Africa is deteriorating at a rate of knots, and it's not going to help, because You and I, we are like 20, 30 years away from going wherever we will eventually land up if we go to heaven and hell. But for the young kids of today, and that's another thing that I would like to just briefly reflect on. I happened to be driving yesterday when it was time for kids to be in the schoolyards. And I think this is something that we need to encourage the school headmasters to do. They need to lock those gates by a certain time. I drove past the school at 7:30. The kids were still outside the school. When I drove past that same school, the Adelaar Nogal.
0: Yeah.
2: And this was at 20 past 8. There were still kids on their way to school. I'm like, the lack of respect for getting an education. And I'm very worried about this Gen Alpha, because they don't seem to, like, when they come back from school. I live in a complex, and I say to them, if I see them, hello, how was your day? What did you learn at school? Nothing. I'm like, no, this is not possible.
0: Yeah. Michelle, I think let's leave it at that. You've raised a plethora of issues, and I want us to engage on those, and I'm going to invite some of our listeners to do that, and I'm glad that you've touched on Mogale City. They charge me an arm and a leg every month for electricity. There was a point where my bill for a month was about 8,000 rands, and I was thinking, we also use gas, mostly use gas stove and whatever else. But and it's very hard to fight with a municipality. They want you to pay first and then fight later. I still don't get that. And I don't want to sound like a victim, but I'm just saying there are also some issues that they need to fix right internally. And you're right, it's not sustainable to run a country where many things are not paid for. And I'm not even on any side of politics. I'm just speaking pure maths at this point. You're 100% correct in that level. Welcome. Yeah. I can't forget the Gunners. They won. Congratulations, Arsenal, after 22 years. Ah, man, I'm not jealous. I intended to start with it. I really intended to start with it, right? Congratulations. And I'm sure Mawande is going to speak about it a little bit later on. So maybe we should play you We Are the Champions, my friend, much later on the show. But the Gunners, I'm not jealous. Feel free to call in if you support Arsenal. The last time he had it, Arsene Wenger was there, wasn't he? And he had that very lethal team. Yeah, but let's go straight to your calls. I know Vincent and Punki have been holding for some time. Who between the two of you was here first? Definitely Punki in Orlando West. Punki, hi, welcome. Morning.
3: Yeah, morning. How are you?
0: I'm free, Punki. How are you doing?
3: Is Dada awake?
0: I hope so. Mr. Mayor, you are awake? Maybe give us a call, Mr. Mayor, and tell Punki that you're awake.
3: Okay, fine. Yeah. You know, yesterday when Dada was busy there at GP, I'm sure much I was in Dada's office where I spoke to Stanley and Toby. When I grew up, I was staying at Fletcher's Mansion, Loveday and Harrison, 912. It was beautiful, clean. I stayed 1986 to 1993. I'm telling you, much. I was just there at Marvel Center, where they grabbed my bag and they took my phone. I said, is it the country where I was born? And now, when our mayor busy cleaning the town, and then we South African, we say, because it's election time. When are we going to change our mindset, we South Africans? When are we going to love one another and love our country? Because Dada was placed by the government of national unity. It doesn't matter whether you are PA or you are which organization, but he's a mayor of South Africa. If we are not united, there will never be anything that we can change.
0: Sure. Ospunki, apologies to interrupt you, ma'am. I just wanted us to have a bit of a conversation quickly before I forget the point. Yeah, I agree with the unity, and I want you to tell me how. But don't you think that it starts with competency, effectiveness, and a willingness to do the actual work before we even speak about huge principles and values such as unity? If we do just the basics, you get to work, you do what you're supposed to do, and you do it well, then maybe we may not even need to speak about unity of parties and whatever else that is not necessary. Just if every single person in the city of Johannesburg today, was doing that.
3: Yeah, because today these people have gone to court. I say to Dada, he mustn't hesitate. He's doing a good job.
0: Yeah.
3: I'm behind this. Because okay. Now those buildings also, we are the one South Africans who are supposed to stay in those buildings.
0: Thank you. Thank you, Ospunki. I know two Punkis in my life and I love them to bits, both of them. And now you're the third one. Thank you so much, Ospunki, in Orlando. Vincent, welcome. Good morning to you.
4: Yes,
0: you're in Leondale.
4: How are you doing?
0: I'm free, brother. How's it going with you?
4: I am really good, man. Yeah, man.
0: Yeah.
4: I just wish our mayor can clean those, you know.
0: Yeah.
4: And as a citizen, we must comply and pay water and electricity and restart to rebuild our city once again. Because I don't think these guys, without us participating and paying all the things that we have to pay, it will help them. Let's just get together and clean our Josie. You know, Josie used to be a very clean place those days. So if we don't participate as a resident tab, I know it's difficult for all of us, but we must get together to fix it and clean it. In the CBD, I was in the CBD 2 months ago. There are guys who are spraying cars there in the CBD. Now ask yourself, the water is flowing all over. The place is dirty.
0: The place is terrible. You cannot stay there and hard to walk around. And you're thinking, how are people comfortable living in that space? And at times you don't blame them because perhaps it's survival. But I genuinely think more needs to be done.
4: Yeah.
0: We cannot continue like this. The center of the city must be a nodal point of economic activity. It must be a point where we all want to visit. We all want to have a good time in. I mean, just small things before we even get to bigger things. On a weekend, it's very difficult to think, I'm going to go to the city of Joburg and listen to jazz or amapiano or wherever it is, because we do not have activities. We do not have much happening in the city. Jay, you also want to speak about Josie Maboneng. Morning.
5: Morning, how are you? Attitude turns to an issue of crime in Joburg. And for me, I always say the problem with Joburg is management by politicians and the city fathers and whoever is in charge. We introduced Amapanyaza to the city, the volunteers, and there's a police car in every corner. And you see these guys at any time of the day in Joburg. But the question is, what are they doing there? Since the introduction of Amapanyaza, what do the crime stats say? Has they helped in terms of reducing the crime in Joburg? And it looks like they haven't. So is that wasteful expenditure? What are they doing the whole day? It seems like these guys are not about fighting crime. There's something else that they're doing in Joburg. Because I tell you, the numbers that you see, there should be no crime in Joburg. You see them in every corner, but nothing is happening. The issue touched about water flowing everywhere. I mean, you see a JMPD car passing someone who's cleaning cars on the road. And you're like, but why are you passing? What is your job? Stop there, take the person in, and take it from there. The issue of Joburg is management. EPW cleaners are just standing around doing nothing.
0: Jay, thanks very much for that contribution. And I'm sure that those who want to try and make a difference. And it starts with leadership. You know, I am tired of always complaining about leaders because it sounds as if I have something against them. And it sounds as if there's an agenda. But generally, I just wish our leaders could take themselves seriously. That's all. That's all. Let's leave corruption and all of that stuff. Let's leave those arguments aside, because at times they are convoluted and they are riddled with various intentions and political objectives. I just wish our leaders, whether you DA, ANC, IFP, whoever you are, PA, I just wish we could just take ourselves seriously for a second. Right? Just for a second, take yourself seriously as a leader, especially elected leaders. wake up in the morning and say, a lot of people rely on me for their survival, let alone well-being, for their survival. Let me take my work seriously for just one day. Let me attend meetings on time. Let me dispense of this huge ego and big head that I have of self-importance, having to have bodyguards and people faffing around me and thinking I'm the king and the queen of Sheba. Let me just take my work seriously. For a second, I'm not insulting anyone. I'm not trying to sound smart or good. I just wish our leaders, for one day or 1 week, 1 month, take yourself seriously for your own sake. You agreed to do that job. Just one day, as you're taking a shower, a bath, whatever it is in your house, and getting ready, putting your nice smelling perfume, getting into a lovely vehicle, going to, and say, today I'm going to take myself seriously. I'm going to do what I was elected to do. I'm going to give my constituency, my people, their worth, especially for their vote. That's all. Maybe we should start there. 29 minutes to 5 o'clock.
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0: Rowan is in Cape Town, my good buddy and the producer of the show. I will be that side. Good morning, Rowan. Hope you're good, man. How's everything?
7: I am well, Tabo. How's it in Joburg? How are you?
0: I'm good. It's chilly a little bit. And how's Cape Town? How's the weather especially?
7: Oh, man, we're expecting some warmness today, sir.
0: Fantastic. And I'll be bringing more warmness that side this afternoon as I come to Cape Town.
7: Oh, fantastic.
0: Yeah, man. And, you know, Rowan, we were talking about cities, right? And I was just asking the listeners, as you might have heard a little while ago, what is it that they would like the mayor to speak about? And in Cape Town, are there particular things that you think the mayor should consider that side?
7: Probably crime would be up there, Tabo, yeah. As well as kind of unemployment. I think those two things within the city are definitely points that the mayor definitely needs to look at.
0: Certainly, certainly. But let's do the business that we're here for, right? So firstly, let's take a look at what is happening in Gauteng, Rowan.
7: Well, Tabo, the city of Johannesburg Emergency Services says that it is on high alert as cold, wet conditions sweep across Gauteng, warning that weather could create hazardous road conditions and increase the risk of accidents. Residents have once again been urged to exercise caution, particularly when using heating devices, as emergency teams monitor incidents across the city.
0: Very interesting. And it appears that it might be worse. Yesterday it was a bit chilly, and I'm worried from your report there that it just might be worse. But let's attend to what is happening on 702 Breakfast with Bongani Ray standing in again.
7: Yes, Ray will speak to Agnes Mlambo, Acting Group Executive for Distribution at Eskom. Eskom has warned that parts of Johannesburg could face electricity cuts from 8th of July if that ongoing debt is not resolved.
0: And your neck of the woods, your backyard, Western Cape, what's happening that side?
7: Well, the city of Cape Town has announced a partnership between Zimbabwe and Namibia. They have formed a new regional tourism partnership aimed at boosting cross-border travel and marketing. The agreement will be a joint campaign which will ease travel between those countries, promoting a higher value tourist stays here in the Southern Africa.
0: And with Good Morning Cape Town Show, with Africa standing in for Leicester this morning, Rowan.
7: Yes, Africa will chat to Prof. Patrick Bond this morning. They will discuss the significance of Vladimir Putin visiting China just days after President Donald Trump left Beijing.
0: It seems like all roads are leading to Beijing. Rowan, thanks very much. And I know you'll be on the show in the background, guiding it all the way till 6 o'clock. We'll chat again, buddy.
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0: Feel free as well to participate on the show. 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Alternatively, you can also send a WhatsApp voice note or text message to 072-567-1567. Would love to hear from you. Also, we are on TikTok Live. Dalom is calling us from Daveyton. Dalom, hey, welcome. Morning.
14: Hello, Tau. How are you?
0: I'm free. Dalom, how's it going?
14: Sure, man. Things are shaping up. congratulations to Arsenal, though. I'm a Man United fan.
0: Yeah, you are. But it means you're a good sport, right?
14: Yes. Look, City has been dominating. So it's good for the beautiful game to change.
0: Yes.
14: I just want to say congratulations to the Gunners, and locally, our team is doing well now, Kaizer Chiefs.
0: Ah, yeah, see, that's where you spoil it. That is where you are messing things up. I thought you and I were going to get along because I was just about to ask you if the Gunners win in the league, if that's a good omen for the team from Orlando. it's got the name of Sea Robbers somehow. Pirates. I thought it's a good omen for Pirates.
14: Okay. What I'm going
0: to say. But you're a Kosi fan, eh?
14: Yes, but still, locally, things have changed too.
0: Yeah, that's
14: true. It's been long, 9-8 years in a row.
0: Man. No, you're 100%. I mean, one team dominating the league for so long. It was starting to be boring, guys. It was starting to be boring, really.
14: Pirates for bringing it on.
0: Yes.
14: Bring it on to Sundowns, yeah.
0: Sundowns must fall,
14: I'm
0: joking.
14: I hope they win on Saturday, man.
0: I pray we do.
14: They need a win.
0: Yeah, we do need a win. I pray we do win. Dalam, thanks very much for that call. Feel free to join us on 011-883-0702 and give us a shout and share whatever is on your mind. I think we have a voice note there. Tobela, let me not neglect them too much. That came through on 072-702-1702.
15: Very good morning, 702 and the team. Yeah, Mr. Tabo, you know what? We've got to the current state of Joburg. There's a sense of reluctance always germinates in me whenever I'm thinking of going to, you know, to the town. Given the fact that it's overpopulated by illegal foreigners, you know, and they have messed it up tremendously. However, I would like to convey my gratitude, particularly towards the mayor, Tata Morero, for obviously extraordinary job that he has done, you know, in terms of ensuring that he clear up the mess, you know, in the Joburg. Yeah, this is Maxwell in Cuba.
0: Yeah, I hope so too, Maxwell. I really hope so too. And the city, the mayor, the executive mayor of the city, Tata Morero, in Johannesburg, will be delivering that state of the city address, I think, around about 2 o'clock. And we will hear from him then as to what is it that he has in his bag of tricks. 20 minutes to 5 o'clock.
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0: Speaking of walking the talk, I was wondering if walking could be just the easiest and most underrated way of improving your fitness and your confidence and your mental health and well-being. And if gyms feel intimidating and running sounds impossible, this practical beginner guide offers a refreshingly realistic place to start. Who else other than Liesel van der Westhuizen to give us insight on this? Liesel, always great talking to you. Morning.
16: Good morning, Tabo. Great to talk to you. Just over 2 months away before the Walk the Talk. I thought we just need to start. We need to start walking. We need to start talking about the fact that we're walking. 26th of July is the 702 Josie My Josie Walk the Talk.
0: And how do we get ready for that? And it can be a little bit intimidating for people like myself who are very lazy, Liesel. How do we get ready for that so that we don't look intimidated and we don't shy away from this huge event come the day? Can I start training today or reading myself today?
16: Yes, absolutely. But I'm going to call you out on the word you used. You called yourself lazy. So yeah, what you're doing is you're telling your brain that you're lazy. And it's actually not laziness. It is, we get intimidated, and I do as well. I get intimidated walking into a new fitness studio. That sense of overwhelm that you feel, that's your brain trying to protect you. And then you think it's laziness. So it's not lazy. It's just because you haven't started somewhere. So we have to replace that word, first of all. We are not lazy. We are overwhelmed right now. Also, so that's the first. So I've called you out on that. Tap on the wrist.
0: I take it with a smile on my face.
16: And the reason why I'm saying that is because there's so many people that say the exact same thing and feel the exact same thing. So it's your brain that's overwhelmed and it thinks that you're in fight and flight mode and that it's danger. So what we need to do is we need to start slow. So today, take a 5K walk, whether it's just walking around the parking lot, the park, or somewhere near your office, or when you get home, three to five minutes, that's doable. Everyone thinks walking is simple because the body can do it, but we are not conditioned to do it for longer. We need to strengthen our feet, our calves, our hips, our lower back, all of that needs support. So the biggest mistake people go is they go, oh, it's only a 5K. If I have to hear that word, oh, it's only, gets me so angry, because it's a 5K. And for some people, you might have done a 5K before, but for others, that fear of walking a 5K is real. So we got to remember that we got to go out there to train. So my rule is train your feet, not your ego.
0: I think that's very important. But also, tell me, if I were to drill a little bit deeper into this question, Liesel, you would know, so that I just don't take a stroll and call it a walk. Is there a time limit to this 5K that I must at least try to push for, even if it's not an Olympic record breaker?
16: No, I'm going to call it a stroll for now because we've got 2 months. So we're starting. We've got over 2 months. So for the next couple of weeks, you are literally strolling.
0: Yeah.
16: Because you want to condition your feet and your legs and your body, but also we're training our minds. So if you're going to go out there and you're going to speed walk a 5K in an Olympic distance and Olympic time, you're going to be tired, you're going to be sore, you're not going to enjoy it, you're not going to go back to training tomorrow. So what we want to do is we want to make training at least bearable to enjoyable. So start slow with the stroll and actually look around you and notice elements. Notice the flowers, notice the color of the leaves, notice the clouds. Because what that is doing is it's actually taking you away of the fact that you've got to go, oh, I've got to train for this, to, okay, let me look around me, notice the smells, and you're activating your other senses. So it's not just actually about walking. So yes, do the stroll for the next couple of weeks, 3 to 4 times this week, next week. Keep the pace very slow, even slower than normal. And the fact that you can talk and laugh and joke, that's what you want to do. So I like the talk test because it's a useful way of judging your effort. If you can't talk, you're going too fast. And remember, we're talking complete beginners here. So complete walking yes. novices. So that's the talk test. Do the talk test for the 702 Josie, my Josie, walk the talk. So talk test is important.
0: Yeah, walk the talk, right? And now for novices like myself here, how should we dress up? Because that's also very intimidating, Liesl, because, I mean, I'm thinking I don't have those fancy branded takis. I don't have those nice track suits. How should we dress up for that?
16: So first of all, if you want to go get yourself a pair of shoes, go and get what you can afford and start walking in them. And that's the advice I actually got from the editor of Runner's World magazine, Mike Finch, many years ago, because I was also feeling exactly the same. I had to also do a first 5K, and I went, I don't have the top-of-the-range shoes. I can't afford the top-of-the-range shoes. Mm. And he went, go and get a pair that you can afford and start walking in them now so that your body and your feet can get used to it. So that's the first thing. Don't go buy brand new shoes. Don't go and look at all the influencers saying, these are the shoes that are going to make you walk faster or run faster. No, because we're all built differently. So those shoes might suit someone else. Buy the shoes that fit your budget and then start walking yourself into those shoes, first of all. Secondly, choose what's comfortable for you on the day. And maybe you've got a group of friends and you're all going to match in pink or blue or yellow. I always see families dressed up and especially the girlfriends. The girls are always dressed up. It's either the tutus or the flowers. So that makes it fun. So now you're getting your group together because that energizes you as well. And then choose something to wear. And look in your cupboard for what you have. First of all, you don't need a branded kit. You don't need branded leggings. You don't need a branded arm warmers or head warmers. Wear what you're currently wearing to walk in. And if you find something that catches your eye, that's appealing to you, not because it's on the influencer list, not because it's the top 10 best, this, and this. Choose something that you like. And if you like it, start training in it before the time. Don't wear it the day before and then you start chafing. So if you're going to choose something, at least a month before the time, get something that you like to wear.
0: Entry details before we say goodbye, Liesl.
16: Absolutely. So easy. PrimeMediaPlus.com. We've got all the details there. I like that there's three distance options. So 5K, 8, 15. Beginners can choose what feels realistic to them. So there's some nice options there. And the 5K is a fantastic first goal because it gives you something to train towards without that sense of overwhelm. And wheelchair and pram friendly. So that's a big one. And remember, events like this is what I love about this event. It's not about perfection. It's about participation, about confidence, proving something to yourself, not to anyone else, that you're capable of doing that you never thought you could do before. And then my highlights are always whenever someone's done something like this, I always go, what did you learn about yourself on the event? Who did you meet along the way? And did you have fun? I don't care about finish times. I want to know if you had fun. So PrimeMediaPlus.com, go get the entry details there.
0: Liesl, always great chatting to you. Have a lovely day, and I'm hoping that I'll see you there at Walk the Talk.
16: We'll see you there. Have a good one.
0: Have a good one. Liesl van der Westhuizen, my colleague here, Cape Talk 702 and KFM.
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0: Authorities here in Gauteng, health authorities, are sounding an alarm after two people in the city of Ekurhuleni were hospitalized with severe complications, and that these included organ failure linked to unregulated injectable substances used for cosmetic purposes. And the incident has intensified concerns generally about this growing underground market, which is festering, where unapproved products are being sold and administered outside formal healthcare settings. CEO and co-founder of Skin Renewal, Victor Snyders, joins us to unpack the risks and the rise and demand for quick aesthetic fixes. Victor Snyders, thank you so much for your time. Welcome to Cape Talk 702. Great having you with us. Good morning.
25: Morning, Tava. Thanks for having me.
0: I wanted to ask you, how rampant is this? Because some people may not know much about it, but it seems like it's a very serious concern. These injectables that are somehow in the black market, and they're creating these complications.
25: Tabo, absolutely. It is a concern. You know, when things are unregulated, then chaos can reign. This is really a significant problem because people are buying things through unofficial channels. Many of these products are sold via social media. They are sold by people who are not licensed, who are not qualified, and one doesn't even know what they are. You may be buying something, but just because somebody says it's what it is doesn't mean it is what it is. So there are proper regulations in place to manage these things. The regulatory body in South Africa is SAHPRA, and SAHPRA approves drugs or injectables for use to be done through channels which are official and by licensed and qualified people. When that doesn't take place, people are taking their lives into their hands. There may be no reaction, but it may be a very significant reaction, as has unfortunately proved the case recently in Kempton Park.
0: Yeah, it seems as if there is a need, and we'll get to perhaps the illegality thereof, but then it seems as if there's a need, I don't know if it's growing or not, for people to want to look better, to look after themselves aesthetically, and hence they tend to anything else that promises a quick fix. Are we more under pressure now? Why are people turning to these substances, Victor, if you know?
25: Absolutely. The demand is driven essentially through social media. And in social media, these things are spoken about, and then they are sold through social media. They are distributed through all kinds of channels, whether it's through gyms, through fitness instructors, sometimes yoga studios, sometimes hairdressers. Lord alone knows where some of this stuff is coming from, who's manufacturing it, what it contains, and what the risks are. But the real problem is that there is legislation, but the lack of enforcement is where the problem lies. When a minister or a health authority simply issues a statement issuing the people to be, or requesting people to be careful, yes, that's good. But, you know, we've just been through an Easter weekend, and before the Easter weekend, the Minister of Transport always says everyone must drive carefully and don't drink and drive. And yet we have hundreds of road fatalities every single year because people don't obey the rules. Without enforcement, legislation is ineffective. And what really needs to be happening is that somebody needs to clamp down on these products, on the sources, on where they're being sold, on who they're being distributed by. And that would create some kind of prohibition. But sure, when there's no sheriff in town, then everyone does what they want.
0: Yeah, yeah, it becomes the wild, wild west. Tell me about the dangers thereof. How serious can it get if I just go out there and I don't look for a clinically approved substance and I just take whatever I see on a counter at some weird shop at the corner? What's the worst that could happen if I take these injectables?
25: Death. You've got people in hospital at the moment with organ failure. You know, one, it's very difficult to say what specific problem will result with any specific product, because number one, we don't know exactly what that product is. Just because somebody says it is something doesn't mean it is something. There are regulations that control the manufacture, the production of these products. And if they're done through pharmaceutical companies where there is quality testing, there's batch testing, and there is a consistent supply of exactly what it is that says on the packet. Can you imagine if people just, if you went into a club and somebody said to you, here, take this pill, you'll feel good. Does one just take the pill?
0: No.
25: Well, this is no, definitely, this is no different. This is no different to that. If somebody says, here, I've poured a drink, have this drink. Do you just drink it?
0: Yeah, sure, let me have a drink. No. Of course you say no. Because, I mean, you don't know what's in there and you don't know what that person is up to. But how do we distinguish between the two? How do I know that this is clinically approved and this is not? And this is a very sincere question, Victor, as we close, because some of the products, I wanted just to add this proviso at the end, that they mimic the real deal that you might have seen on some shelves at these approved stores or on social media, and they pretend to be the originals of those brands. So how do you distinguish?
25: You know, every product that a doctor sells or prescribes through a pharmacy goes through the correct regulatory channels. And they may only sell, if a doctor sells a product which is not approved, they will lose their license. If a pharmacist sells a product that is not approved, you will lose your license. You can't buy certain cough mixtures in certain concentrations from a pharmacy without a script. These things are controlled for a specific reason. So check with your doctor, check with your pharmacy. Don't buy something off Facebook. That's just crazy.
0: Yeah, yeah, but you know, I'm very worried about the appetite to look in a certain way, because, as you said, social media is driving these aesthetical ambitions and aspirations that many people harbor, which could, on an ordinary day, we'll speak about it, speak to issues of confidence and self-esteem, Victor.
25: Those, there will always be a demand for people to look better, to live longer, to be healthier. That demand exists normally. And it's only these products that are taking advantage of that, and they are quite often quite cheap because they are produced very, very cheaply, and one doesn't know what is in them. And that makes it affordable, and people look for a quick fix. Enforcement is really the key to this. The authorities should be clamping down and closing those channels.
0: Sure. Victor, I loved talking to you. Thank you so much for your time, especially at this hour of the morning. Really looking forward to our next conversation. Victor Snyder, CEO and co-founder of Skin Renewal. Few seconds to 5 o'clock. Remember to keep those voice notes coming through on 072-702-1702. And you can also send those voice notes and messages as well to 072-567-1567.
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2: Feroz Khachalia is alarmed by corruption in the SAPS and vows to get rid of it. And World Health authorities are worried about the scale of the Ebola virus outbreak. Good morning, I'm Sfiso Zulu. Acting Police Minister Feroz Khachalia has described procurement as bedeviled with corruption, adding the systems will soon undergo a massive overhaul. Khachalia also wants those involved in irregularities and corruption arrested and charged. The minister was presenting his department's 127 billion rand budget for the 2026-27 financial period in Parliament yesterday, which will be increased to more than 130,000 billion by 2028. Babalundenza reports.
3: Minister Feroz Khachalia says a professional police service can't function effectively if corruption undermines the procurement systems and operational preparedness. He says police are no different to other institutions who are plagued by systemic corruption.
4: At this time, we acknowledge that the South African Police Service, like other public institutions, particularly in its procurement systems, is bedeviled by systemic corruption. Those involved must and are being held accountable.
3: Khachalia says Acting National Commissioner Puleng Dimphane is now working on changing the entire system.
4: The Acting National Commissioner is therefore implementing a far-reaching overhaul of SAP's procurement and supply chain management systems in partnership with the government's technical advisory center.
3: He says the police will also take action to implement reforms while they wait for the final recommendations of the Matlanga Commission. Baba Londenza, Eyewitness News, Parliament.
2: Western Cape High Court Judge Robert Henny is set to decide whether or not to close alleged underworld gang boss Nafeez Modic's case. Henny requested submissions for a hearing, which was held on Monday following numerous delays in the trial. After listening to arguments from Modic's defense and the prosecution, Henny postponed the matter to make a decision today. Carlo Peterson reports.
5: Earlier this week, Nafeez Modic's lawyer, Advocate Bash Sibda, and State Prosecutor Greg Vormerans made submissions for presiding Judge Robert Henny to decide whether or not to proceed with Modic's case. Sibda told Henny Modic has not been timeous in giving him the names of new witnesses. Henny told Sibda while the defense is not at fault, the court can no longer be delayed by Modic. Vormerans argued the 14 co-accused's right to a fair trial must also be considered.
6: This isn't a case against one accused, and the sun is revolving around Mr. Modic. The whole court cannot hold its breath while Mr. Modic dilly-dallies.
5: The matter is set to resume today for Henny to make his decision. Carlo Peterson, Eyewitness News.
2: Water and electricity restoration remains a major challenge in Rawsonville, one of the worst hit areas following recent flooding in the Western Cape. Critical infrastructure, including power lines and water systems, have been severely damaged. The municipality says teams are working to restore power to affected areas. Dutuzela Nene reports.
26: The municipality says the flood damage to its water infrastructure is extensive, including a main pipeline that was washed away. Residents in Spooky's Town informal settlement say the water quality remains a serious concern. Breeder Valley Fire Chief and Head of Disaster Management Theo Porter says they are aware of the matter and are attending to it.
27: However, do have some discolored water that we need to
7: assess, and we're still providing water from water tankers to certain areas.
26: Ndutuzalo Nene, Eyewitness News.
2: And the World Health Organization is concerned that the number of people infected with the Ebola virus is much higher than reported. Health Minister in the Democratic Republic of Congo, Samuel Roger Kamba, yesterday told reporters that there are 136 deaths suspected to be linked to Ebola and about 543 suspected cases. The DRC has been also gripped by a conflict that has gutted health clinics and slowed the public health response. The UN Health Agency declared the latest surge of the highly contagious fever an international health emergency. Gold is trading at $4,543.94 an ounce. The rand is at 16.70 to the dollar, 22.32 to the pound, 19.35 to the euro. Brent crude oil is at $110.37 a barrel. A partly cloudy day in store for Gauteng today. Johannesburg starting at 10 degrees, peaking at 18. Pretoria, 12 and 18 as well. Vereeniging, 6 and 17 degrees. A partly cloudy day is also expected for Cape Town with showers along with a moderate south

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2: Always fantastic having you with us. Good morning. Good morning. I hope you're awake. It's just 6 minutes after 5 o'clock. And I know that you're getting ready for work, getting ready for the day, or you're just easing up to the new day as you wake up slowly and contemplating whether to jump off bed or just to stay exactly where you are. Especially if you're an entrepreneur and you are self-employed, you do have the luxury having that kind of thought. Go to work or not go to work. Great having you with us. Africa Melani ordinarily would be here with you on a good day. This time around, he's not. I'm standing in for him because he's standing in for Lester Kivat on Cape Talk. My name is Thabo Shole Mashao. I'm always, always thrilled to be with you. Great having you with us. And you can send your voice notes to 072-567-1567. Alternatively, 072-702-1702, where I'd love to hear from you on X, formerly known as Twitter, at Cape Talk, at Radio 702. And my handle is at IamFreeTSM. What I would prefer is for you to call us directly, like Mbeja, like Joe have just done right away, and we have a chat, and that is better because it's real time. We exchange ideas, we differ, we agree, and then we leave it at that. Before I go to the key top five things you need to know this morning, I think it's fair that we touch on the calls that have come through first, right? So let's go straight to Joe. Joe, you are in Lenasia South. Good morning. Thanks for holding.
3: Tiwas, good morning to you and your listeners. Tiwas, do you think that as South Africans, reshoka tsebo, knowledge, or we just educated? I think I'm asking this question because I find myself perplexed by the people who are now all of a sudden praising Tata Morero for all of a sudden waking up and doing something that he ought to have been doing all along.
2: And
3: I wonder, do people understand the word, the meaning of the word scapegoating, and how this has been used by the ANC? And how it has been seen. I mean, I was looking at history and trying to understand what would have been the cause of this, or what is the trend amongst the developing countries where this was something that was taking place, nepotism, financial mismanagement, and corrupt activities. And I found the similarity between ANC and INC. I don't know if you're aware of INC, Indian National Congress.
2: Yes.
3: You know, it took the people of India and the Indian INC almost 70 years to destroy the Indian economy that is strongly regaining its momentum today. And I think we are going through the same period, the same phase as well as South Africans. We are going through a period where we don't know that needs to be done by the government or the people who in governance. We don't know as a people.
2: Or maybe, Joe, we know. We are just stung by that little injection called bias and subjectivity, that despite the fact that you know, you still turn this direction. And that subjectivity is very prevalent in South Africa, by the way. And you see it in how we debate and argue issues, because that we do have favorites and we do have perpetual demons, angels and demons. And we play a zero-sum game where other people can never, ever be wrong and others are constantly right. I mean, if you were to say anything about Mkhwanazi right now, your head would proverbially be chopped off. I think it's a problem. That's a serious problem because we do not apply objectivity in our discussions. We just look at personalities and not principles. Mbeja, morning. You are in Soweto.
4: Hey, Bratibo, how's it?
2: Sharp, is it?
4: Not, Bratibo.
2: Hey, Tada. You know, what's on your mind, brother?
4: It's very, very, very, very bad to see what is happening in Joburg CBD. As

0: We South Africans, we are working around Joburg CBD, Bramfontein, Parktown. We see what is happening there. It's bad, my brother. I don't want to lie to you. Every time when I see these guys, what they're doing to this our African brothers, it's sad. You go there now, ne, around 6:30, 7:30. You see this Hillbrow police station, the John Foster, I don't know what they call it now. They'll be romping around with vans, catching all those guys who are going to work and then put them in the vans around the corner, and then they tell them, call someone who so that we can mustn't deport you. They'll collect money, and then it's a mess there, Bratibo. It's a big, big mess. You
1: Yeah,
0: see,
1: yeah.
0: even this Metropolis, it's a mess.
1: Yeah.
0: Joburg, if those people are working, it was going to be spick and span. Nice.
1: Sure.
0: And then you
1: Mbeja,
0: even feed them.
1: I'm going to ask you to also include very quickly, because we have about 30, 40 seconds remaining for you, speak about Arsenal as well. I know you also called about that. I'm not discouraging you on a socioeconomic issue that you're raising, but we have 30 seconds. I don't want you to leave without having mentioned it.
0: Yo, you know, whenever Israel ever to lech, but to lech, but that by the canana. As now is this is time. I'm just
1: And loosely translating for those who might have missed it, you are mainly saying that the Israelites in the Bible have now left Egypt for the promised land. They've entered the promised land, right? After 22 years this time around. Mbija, thank you so much for your time. It's 13 minutes after 5 o'clock. I know that at 5:15 we will be speaking to Dr. Stephen Gordon. Let's try to squeeze it in, Tobela, the top five very quickly. But firstly, let's take a spot break.
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5: Tabo Shole Mashao in for Africa Melani. You are on Cape Talk 702. Great having you with us. Remember earlier on, if you're listening as I kicked off the show, I mentioned my concern around the growing appetite for South Africans. So at least it's becoming more visible that South Africans are getting more irritated with foreign nationals, illegal immigrants, and so on. And there is new research from the Human Sciences Research Council, which suggests that, which suggests these tensions reflect a deeper shift in public attitudes, with South Africans showing significantly lower levels of tolerance toward migrants than in previous years. And across South Africa, a clear, increasingly tense national pattern is emerging around migration and enforcement. This week alone, authorities have carried out coordinated operations in targeting undocumented migration in multiple settings. We saw buses being intercepted. We saw enforcement operations in the city of Johannesburg. And we also saw 500 foreign nationals marching to a police station in Durban, seeking protection from police and bemoaning the fact that they need to be protected. To help us understand this a little bit further, Dr. Stephen Gordon, Human Sciences Research Council Chief Research Specialist for Developmental, Capable and Ethical State. Dr. Gordon, welcome. Thanks very much for joining us. Good morning.
6: Good morning, and thank you very much for speaking with me.
5: Thank you for availing yourself at this hour. What does this latest research show us, Doc, about South Africans' attitudes towards migrants, and has it really shifted significantly in recent years?
6: So the Human Science Research Council conducts one of the best public opinion surveys in the country, the South African Social Attitude Survey. Since 2003, that survey has been looking at attitudes towards international migrants. I've been asking a very straightforward question. Do you welcome to South Africa all immigrants, some immigrants, or no immigrants? Way back in 2003, you know, the population was quite divided on this subject. About a third said they welcomed all, about a third said they welcomed some, and about a third said they welcomed none. So we're a bit polarized on the subject. But as we get forward into the 2020s, we notice people becoming more and more negative about international migrants, and less and less positive. So in 2025, the end of 2025, when the survey was conducted, about 15% said they welcomed all international migrants, about 41% said they welcomed some, and 42% said they welcomed none. Now, the bulk of the rise in anti-immigrant sentiment occurred in a few provinces, Gauteng, Limpopo, and Mpumalanga, and especially KwaZulu-Natal, where anti-immigrant sentiment has reached unprecedented levels. What's particularly noteworthy about the recent change, aside from this geographic concentration, is that a lot of it took place amongst the poor and the working class. Now, your non-poor economically advantaged are no means pro-immigration. These are not welcoming to immigrants in a very general sense, but their attitudes didn't change. It's the poor and the working class became more and more negative. The bulk of this negative trend occurred during the post-COVID recovery, you know, in the last 4 to 5 years, as people struggled with a very challenging economy, cost of living crisis, deindustrialization, doggedly high unemployment, doggedly high crime. They seem to be more and more likely to blame these problems on international migrants. We see the share of people attributing problems like crime or unemployment to international migrants go up over the last few years. And it really seems that foreign migrants have become a scapegoat for many of our more structural and hard-to-solve problems.
5: I wish we had more time for this, but let me squeeze in the last question, if you will, Doc. It's not just, it doesn't seem as if it's just sentiment that has changed, but also action because we are seeing more and more robust engagement. We see much and much activists. We see people going to the streets about this. Is there a correlation between the sentiment changing and the action on the ground that we've seen of recent?
6: One of the most important reasons to study public opinion is that public opinion attitudes often lead to behavior. Sometimes the relationship is indirect, but I'm sure we could all understand in a very logical way that if you think and feel something, you're more likely to behave in that way. So if we see growing anti-immigrant sentiment, there's a real danger of growing intergroup intolerance, growing intergroup conflict, and perhaps even, and this is something we should be very concerned about, violence. You know, South Africa has a history of xenophobic violence. You know, the authorities have done a good job in the last few years to really keep a lid on things in terms of preventing the escalation of xenophobic violence. But you're never going to solve the problem unless you solve the anti-immigrant sentiment issue. Right? So you're always going to be playing whack-a-mole with the problem of xenophobic violence unless you really address the underlying issue of xenophobic sentiment.
5: You know, time permitting, I would have wanted us, perhaps the research didn't touch on this, to check on the definition of, well, maybe to probe very closely the wording, xenophobia and Afrophobia, because some may argue that it's leaning more towards certain illegal immigrants and not all of those. I don't know if your research touched on that. If I could just steal a minute to get your thoughts on that.
6: So we have done research on this issue. So South Africans make a very large distinction between documented migration and undocumented migration. So antipathy towards undocumented migration is very high. South Africans generally have a very negative opinion of undocumented migrants. They have a much more positive opinion about documented migrants and tend to hold this group in much higher esteem than they hold undocumented migrants. So people in the country do make a very large distinction between the two groups, and that is definitely a true reflection of sentiment. In terms of, you know, your core question about, you know, Afrophobia and how anti-immigrant sentiments is related to attitudes towards different race groups, which is often the way it's framed, what we find is that people who dislike foreigners are much more likely to dislike other groups, and particularly other racial groups. So if you dislike foreigners, you're much more likely to dislike white people, Indian people, colored people, or if you're, in fact, a racial minority yourselves, then the black African majority.
5: Yeah, because I haven't seen much of these activists going to here in Johannesburg, Bedfordview. I haven't seen them targeting Chinese illegal immigrants or European illegal immigrants and confronting them as much as they have with those from Zimbabwe, Zambia, Kenya, Nigeria, and perhaps a little bit out of the continent. It would go as far as Pakistan. But as far as European illegal immigrants, perhaps I haven't seen that. And I'm not trying to stir a pot in any way. So I was thinking perhaps there could be a psychological issue that is at play that we haven't looked into.
6: We have to realize that in all countries, there's a generic imagined migrant. You know, you can see this in the U.S., in which when they talk about how much they dislike immigrants, they have a very specific type of immigrant in mind, you know, Hispanic or African immigrants that they really focus on. These are the people they really dislike. You see something similar in France, in Britain, in Germany, Sweden and Norway. This is very common in which you have, I dislike immigrants.
5: Sure.
6: The imagined foreigner usually has very specific characteristics that don't extend to all.
5: Certainly.
6: All race groups nationalities. So that seems to harbor a particularly strong dislike for Nigerians, for example, and this becomes our prototype image for the type of foreigner we really dislike. And so
5: Doc, I'm terribly sorry
6: that in other countries we see that in South Africa.
5: We have to leave it at that. I wish we could talk for an hour. Maybe we should arrange for that in the near future. Thank you so much, Dr. Stephen Gordon, Chief Research Specialist in Developmental at the Human Sciences Research Council. And he was joining us for that conversation 24 after 5.
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5: We're complaining about the weather. It seems to be getting worse, but I'm not an expert. The expert is Lehlono Lotobela, forecaster at the South African Weather Service. Morning, Lehlono. How does it look today, starting off biasly from where I am in Joburg? Good morning.
7: Good morning.
5: Morning. I just mispressed the buttons there, but are you well?
7: Yeah, I'm well. Thanks for asking, brother man. So it is damaging winds are still expected along the southwest coast of the country, and it is a high likelihood of minor impacts, especially between Cape Town all the way to Cape Agulhas. These conditions may result in navigation at sea to be difficult. If you've been Gauteng, better conditions are expected with partly cloudy conditions and cool temperatures into the afternoon, but will be cold in places over the southern parts of the province. Pretoria's minimum is 12 with a maximum of 18 this afternoon. Expect 10 and 18, and if you've been feeling nothing, expect a maximum of 17 degrees with a minimum of 6. In the Western Cape province, cloudy conditions are expected with cool temperatures into the afternoon. It will be warm in places in the western parts with a 30% chance of showers and rain expected, but we have a 60% that's possible into the afternoon over the northeastern parts, covering areas close to Beaufort West. Cape Town's minimum is 17 this morning with a maximum of 24 in the afternoon. Fredendal, 12 and 28. Riversdale, 15 and 21. And if you're in George, expect a maximum of 21 degrees in the afternoon with a minimum of 15 this morning. In the weather for tomorrow, still remaining in the Western Cape, partly cloudy conditions are expected with cool temperatures, but we're expecting a 30% chance of showers and rain in the extreme eastern parts of the province. But it will be cold in places over the western parts of the Western Cape. In Gauteng, though, expect a partly cloudy day tomorrow with cool temperatures, but still cold over the southern parts of the province. And that's all weather for today. Into tomorrow.
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5: The snazzy head-looking Motheo Kgwaripe is here to give us the latest in the world of business. Good morning, Motheo.
12: Good morning, Tabu. We start in the mining sector, right? AfriMat has won a court battle, forcing Mineral Minister Akwede Mandasha to approve the transfer of a key mining right within the next few days. The High Court ruled that delays by the Department of Mineral and Petroleum Resources could seriously harm AfriMat's business and put jobs at risk. Now, it operates across three core divisions, which is construction and materials, industrials, minerals, and bulk commodities as well. They also have rare earths. Afrimat bought the Northern Cape mining right last year and needs it approved urgently. It's been delayed for about 9 months, which is affecting around 1,100 jobs. Now, the High Court saying there was no valid reason for the nine-month delay and ordered the department to finalize the approval immediately. Then in international news, a strike involving more than 47,000 Samsung electronics workers will begin on Thursday after wage negotiations between the company and its union broke down, sending shares of the Korean company down around 3%. The union had agreed to the mediation proposal by the South Korea's National Labor Relations Commission, but it was rejected by Samsung Electronics. The union spokesperson Choi Sweng said in a statement on Wednesday, adding that Samsung had requested more time for negotiations, so that major strike definitely going to hurt the share price there. Then on the local front, looking at the JSE and how it performed then on Tuesday, a bit of a tough day then for the JSE coming through on Tuesday, down 1,259 points yesterday. Mining shares were down 3.5% yesterday. The Rand a bit weaker this morning, 16 Rand 73 against the US dollar, 19 Rand 40 against the euro, and 22 Rand 39 cents against the British pound. Price of gold is down more than 0.5% at $4,456 an ounce, while platinum is also in the red at $1,915. Brent crude up 0.5% at $111 a barrel. I'll have more business for you after six.
5: Sifiso Zulu standing by with Eyewitness News headlines. Good morning, Sifiso.
13: Thanks, Thabo. Good morning. Foreign nationals in Durban have accused civic grouping March and March of fueling fear among them. There was a picket outside the Durban Central Police Station yesterday by the group claiming they've been threatened and assaulted because of viral messaging by March and March in recent weeks. The organization has demonstrated in three provinces calling for stricter measures against undocumented foreign nationals. Acting Police Minister Feroz Khachalia has described procurements in the SAPS as bedeviled with corruption, adding the systems will soon undergo a massive overhaul. Khachalia also wants those involved in irregularities and corruption arrested and charged. The minister was presenting his department's 127 billion rand budget for the 2027-26 financial period in Parliament yesterday. And the World Health Organization is concerned that the number of people infected with the Ebola virus is much higher than reported. Democratic Republic of Congo Health Minister Samuel Roger Kamba told reporters yesterday that there are 136 fatalities suspected to be linked to the virus and about 543 suspected cases. The DRC has also been gripped by a conflict that has gutted health clinics and slowed the public health response to the Ebola outbreak. A partly cloudy day in store for Gauteng today. Johannesburg starting at 10 degrees, peaking at 18. Pretoria 12 and 18 as well. Vereeniging 6 and 17 degrees. A partly cloudy day is also expected for Cape Town with showers, along with a moderate southerly breeze, a low of 17 and a high of 24.
14: In the traffic, look out for faulty traffic lights in Sandton at the M1 North and Grayston Drive, in Parktown at Jan Smuts and Empire, and in Cape Town, traffic lights are also out in Guguletu at Steve Biko Street and Govan Begi.
13: And those are the headlines. This EWN and more at 6 or as it happens.
5: EWN Sport. And I'm sure it will have something to do with the Gunners and their fabulous victory after 22 years. Kieran Thompson is ready to give us the sporting news. Kieran, hi, good morning, welcome.
15: A very good morning to you, Thabo. Yes, indeed, Arsenal's 22-year wait for Premier League glory is finally over, and they didn't even have to kick a ball, so well done to the Gunners and all their fans. No longer panic on the streets of North London. Elsewhere, Southampton have been booted from the Championship playoff final, and Kenyan long-distance legend Eliud Kipchoge has arrived in the mother city ahead of Sunday's Cape Town Marathon. We'll hear from him. Kieran Thompson, Eyewitness News Sport.
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5: I'll blame that on the victory that has affected almost every single Ghana supporter, including Mawande, who is not here right now. And speaking of which, Ray of Light. Ray, are you a Ghana's fan?
17: No, not really, actually. So, I mean, I'm here at work today. Just yeah. A normal day, really.
5: You're agnostic about these things.
17: Well, yes, and I'm more of a Liverpool fan.
5: Okay, good.
17: You know,
5: good.
17: The whole family is, and if I turn against Liverpool, I might as well pack my bags and go and find some train station to go and catch a train.
5: Priorities. You've got your priorities in order. But speaking of which, what's coming up on the show? I know you're standing in for Bongani Bingwa this morning, Ray.
17: I am indeed. Our shout out this morning, have you ever queued for something? Have you ever thought, I want that, and you queued? And you queued.
5: Yeah.
17: There was the 94 election. We all queued, but I don't mean that. I mean, is there something that you thought, I really want one of those, and it's just come out?
5: Yeah. I'm trying to think, but that's a very good one. Tell us more.
17: Very often. Now, Swatch, okay?
5: Yeah.
17: They released these pocket watches. So it's not something that's on your wrist. It's a pocket watch.
5: Yeah.
17: And apparently it's causing a riot all over the world. Everybody wants these pocket watches.
5: Really?
17: New York, all sorts of queues there. London, Barcelona. Yeah. In fact, at one point, the police had to come out with tear gas to stop these people going all over the place. So I just thought this morning, is there anything that you've ever queued for that you really wanted? That you really, really want.
5: Yeah.
17: I wouldn't queue for anything, to be honest.
5: Really? Well, except your ID, but you don't really, really want it. You must have it, right?
17: Yeah, I mean, license, Home Affairs and stuff like that. You know if you're going to go to Home Affairs, take a book. It'll take the whole day. Have a sense of humor. Nothing's going to change. But, you know, it's anything you've ever wanted.
5: I wonder. That's such a great question. And I'm, you know, racking my brain here to think of something that I would really want to queue for. I can't come up with anything. But do we still call it a watch if it's in a pocket?
17: I suppose so. It's a pocket watch.
5: Okay.
17: Watching the time. But it's such a weird thing as well. And why would you want one of those? Because to me, it's another thing I need to take care of. If it's on my wrist, then I just look at it and there it is, you know. Anyway, that's what we're talking about this morning.
5: I can't wait for that. I can't wait to hear. That's such a great talker.
17: The other one is the National Orders. That's been in Eyewitness News. And just asking the question, has somebody been missed yet? Is there somebody who should get national orders? I think, I don't know, there are a few people, I suppose, but I'd like to know from 702 Land what they think. Then we have our Africa report this morning talking about the Africa Rising Music Conference.
5: Yeah.
17: That's underway at Constitution Hill on Friday and Saturday.
5: Yeah.
17: Have a day-night thing planned, so finding out more about that one. Then we're asking what's going on with City Power and Eskom. Because we're seeing, I saw a statement late yesterday, various news outlets now saying, the city owes them 5.25 billion rand, and this is City Power. Now, my question is, if I go and pay for my electricity, which I do, because, I just do like everybody else, I suppose, does, some don't, where does that money go? Because is that money not supposed to be paid over to Eskom? I know the argument is there that they've got infrastructure to fix, and they're battling with this and battling with that, and I get it, but why is our money not being paid over? And also, why are we suffering? Our lights will be switched off because someone didn't do their job.
5: And you paid the money. It was not given to the intended recipient, which is ultimately Eskom. You paid, but you might suffer because Eskom says, I didn't get that money.
17: Yes. I also want to know from Eskom, we'll be chatting to them, how do you decide which areas to switch off as well?
5: Yeah.
17: Like, why is it that Midrand is getting switched off versus, say, for instance, don't know, some other area in Johannesburg. I don't want to name it and doom it. But, you know, this is the question. So finding out more about that one.
5: Yeah.
17: Look, personally, I wonder if they will really switch off areas of Joburg. We've come pretty close before, but we do need to ask these questions because we do want to know.
5: It's an election year, Ray. I don't think they'll switch off. It's an election year. There's a lot at stake. And I think the big bosses at the top are going to say, think about this very carefully.
17: Yeah.
5: If you've got intentions of working here for longer, because you're going to make us look some other way.
17: Well, Dada Marrero is meeting up with the electricity minister, José Nsoramahopa.
5: Yeah.
17: It's all indications that's going to happen.
5: Yeah.
17: We also had the finance minister meeting with Dada as well.
5: Yeah.
17: So there was that. So there's
5: after
17: this whole
5: that
17: list.
5: Lethal letter.
17: Exactly.
5: Yeah.
17: So the city of Joburg is in a bit of a mess at the moment, so finding out more about that one. And then we got corporates that care with R&B, which is great. Talent Unlocked, they're calling it. So I'll be talking to R&B. So nice way to finish the show after we put on our boxing gloves and ask a few questions.
5: Yeah, and Jonathan is also coming up with what's happening in the social media space as well.
17: Yeah, there we
5: go. Always look forward to that. Listen, I've just got the name. You said who's missing because the president was giving out the national orders. People like Oskido got the order of Ikhamanga, and others posthumously were received some lovely awards as well. The name just got to me right now. Ray White. There's a guy called Ray White. He deserves an Order of Ikhamanga Gold for his contribution in media versatility.
17: To cricket. There was a Ray White in cricket. And he was a cricket administrator. Yeah. I would vote for that guy. This guy, I'm not so sure about. That guy, any day. That's your 702 Breakfast Show.
5: All that and more between 6 and 9 with Ray White. Will be standing in for Bongani Bingo. 20 minutes to 6.
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5: A quick detour to your calls because you've been doing so on 021-446-0567, 011-883-0702. Lindiwe in Colombe is giving us a call from Diepkloof, Soweto. Lindiwe, good morning.
20: Morning to you once again, Thabo. Thabo, lest we forget, don't you think TD should have also received the posthumous award?
5: 100%. 100%. I agree.
20: Honestly,
5: completely.
20: Let me forget, my dear. Listen, my darling.
5: But whilst you're there, lastly, so apologies, I'll give you a chance. Lastly, also, Eusebius Mekhaiza.
20: Absolutely.
5: I think also the late, great Eusebius Mekhaiza.
20: Yes, thank you for reminding me about Eusebius.
5: Sure.
20: Right. Mine is to say, you've just mentioned it in your few words. You've taken words from my mouth. It's electioneering, yes. It's just the same as G20 era when Dada Morero had his apron on, cleaning up for the show. Now, what I am worried about is the imbalance. He is fixing this side. What is happening in other provinces? Don't we have one government? And this government is delegating power, sending people out and saying, go do this, go do this, go do that. Mm. Because he's addressing a small street, but he's not addressing electricity at the same time. He's meeting the minister today simply because of the budget speech. I'm worried, Thabo, about the imbalance. We are lopsided. We are really lopsided. Mm. We are a seesaw country, and I'm dizzy as I speak.
5: Mm-hmm. Yeah. So before you fall off, let me release you. Thanks for your call. Always lovely talking to you, Sis Lindiwe, giving us a call from Diepkloof in Soweto. And speaking of lopsided, and I'm sure Ray's going to touch on it in his show a little bit later on, the president of Russia, Vladimir Putin, will be going to China, visiting the great friend Xi Jinping, just on the heels of Donald Trump having traversed those waters around Beijing, and he described his visit as successful. I'm sure Putin would also want to know what they discussed. Putin would also want to position himself favorably because that relationship indeed, Sis Lindiwe has just said, is lopsided. They are not equals. He's not going there as an equal. He's going there as a junior partner to Xi Jinping, especially given the rumors that have been making rounds that Xi Jinping told or whispered into Donald Trump's ear that Putin may regret the war against Ukraine. So I'm sure he's going there to make sure that things are all well. Because on one hand, China is trying to play a balancing act as much as they may have allies such as Iran, Russia, and others that may not be palatable to the political West. He still wants to maintain that statesmanship. He still does not want to rattle the ship too much in these very unsavory waters that they are going through. So China would want to position themselves favorably by not positing too much towards one side, they would also want to please the West here and there. I don't know what you think about that. Please let us know on 011-883-0702. Great having you with us. Early breakfast. It's not Africa. My name is Thabo Shole Mashau, standing in for Africa, who will be standing in for Lester Kivett at Cape Talk between 6 and 9. So make sure that you join him then and join our Ray White here in 702 land between 6 and 9 o'clock. 16 minutes to 6 o'clock.
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5: As I said earlier on, Africa is not here, but that doesn't mean that we will move furniture around, at least not too much. The couch will remain where it is, and so will the TV. The features will also be intact. Speaking of the features, round about this time, we have a feature called On This Day. And today, I need you to put your thinking caps on, because this is going to be a little bit harder. If Africa was here, he would be asking you this question about this musician that we are speaking about. And I've got a question for you. I give you a clue, then you guess the name of the artist that I'm referring to. The name. I give you the clue. I give you some navigational routes. You have to give me the name of the destination. In this instance, the name of the artist. Are you ready? Are you ready? Cape Talk 702, are you ready? Let's get on with it. So this legendary performer turns 80 years old today. She's turning 80 today. She has topped charts worldwide with hits like Believe and If I Could Turn Back Time. And also an Oscar-winning actress known for various roles in Moonstruck, Mamma Mia, Here We Go Again. Who are we celebrating? And let's try out Homozo's knowledge. I don't think. Yesterday I was confident that she was going to get that one. She let me down, but it was not the first time that she had let me down, for the record. So, Homozo, let's see. Let's see if you'll get this one. She's turning 80 today. No Googling, please. Don't
14: no,
5: check it out.
14: None of that.
5: Okay, cool. She's turning 80 years old today.
14: Okay.
5: She has topped charts worldwide.
14: Okay.
5: Some of her hits include a song like Believe, okay. If I Could Turn Back Time. She's also an Oscar-winning actress, known for roles in Moonstruck,
14: okay.
5: Mamma Mia, and Here We Go Again. She sings like this, she sings like this, as if she's a bit nasal, a little bit.
14: Can't be Celine Dion, surely not.
5: Ah, she's not turning 80. What are you saying about Celine? Oh, I know she's old. She looks frail, but she's sick. How do you say that about sick people?
14: Okay, sorry.
5: So they look old.
14: I did not say that.
5: Okay, because, I mean, really, one guess, and then we'll go to the callers. 011-883-0702. 011-883-0702. As Homozo is trying to guess. Homozo, any guesses?
14: I think let me do traffic first, and then...
5: how about that? How about that? Traffic, excuses. You don't say. I don't blame you, though. I don't blame you. It's a bit of a tricky one. So let's go to traffic with Homozo. 13 minutes to 6 o'clock as you try to figure out who this is.
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5: And in 12th grade, Sebang is definitely traffic.
14: You took the words right out of my mouth. Thank you. Good morning, Joburg. Hello, Cape Town. We'll start with traffic lights out in Joburg. In Benoni at Rangeview Road and Tom Jones, and Sandton at the M1 North and Grayston Drive. If you are in Four Ways as well, please note that traffic lights are out at Winnie Mandela and Monte Casino, as well as in Woodmead at Woodmead and Woodlands. Over in Cape Town, please note that there has been an accident on the N2 incoming at Miyuway, so you can start expecting just slight delays at this hour. And also look out for faulty traffic lights in Kukuletu at Steve Biko Street and Gavin Govan Mbeki, that is, and in Philippi at Stock Road and Lanzarek Road as well. Traffic lights are out. I have more updates at the top of the hour.
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5: You must know her. You must know her. Homozo didn't get it, but our caller, Homo, may know it. Khomo, you're calling us from Hammanskraal. Good morning, Khomo.
19: Hey, how's it, T-Man?
5: Good, man. Is it Khumo or Khomo?
19: It's Khomo.
5: Khomo. I pronounced it properly. Yes. Yeah. Well, your namesake here, or at least part of it, Khomo, so embarrassed all of us. She didn't know it.
19: Yeah, I heard.
5: How embarrassing. How embarrassing is that? But I guess you know who this is. Of course. Of course. Well done. Well done. Do you follow her music?
19: Nah, man. She's a horrible singer, man. She sounds like she's got tonsils. Nah, I don't. I just... But people love her, so it's okay.
5: Yeah, well, some people love it. We must give it that. Khomo, have a lovely day, man. You made my day, definitely. All the best to you. I owe you a chocolate when we meet somewhere, right? And all the best. Khomo wins the bragging rights, and it's definitely sure. 6:10.
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5: The nation is in dialogue, and we called it the national dialogue, and it's moving into a pilot phase now. You'd remember there was a big brouhaha about it when it kicked off, but it's now moving to another phase that will test how South Africans engage with one another on critical national issues. And with 195 planned dialogues across the country. Joining us this morning is the National Dialogue Steering Committee spokesperson, Khamisa Tengile, who will outline what the pilot phase looks like and how communities will be involved. And most importantly, what is your role as you listen to this conversation? Khamisa, thank you so much for joining us. Love having you with us. Good morning. Welcome.
23: Good morning, Thabo. Thank you for having us. And good morning to your listeners as well.
5: Thank you for really waking up and speaking to us at this hour. In practical terms, what changes now the pilot implementation framework has been adopted for the national dialogue? Practically, because many of us wanted to participate, we didn't know how to participate. What does this phase that we are entering mean now for myself and those who are listening to us?
23: This phase means that the national dialogue, which was intended by the president to, you know, be a process where every citizen, you know, is involved in shaping the growth of the country. This is the phase where we get to that, the real business and bringing the dialogue to the citizens themselves. You know, it's been a very intensive governance phase where the steering committee was finding its feet, you know, creating a coherent institution out of the national dialogue itself, and of course with the assistance of various structures that are involved in the architecture of the national dialogue. But right now, we're bringing the dialogue to the people, we're bringing the dialogue to every sector, every community, rural, urban-based, township. We're bringing it to the young and the old for everyone to participate in shaping our country's future.
5: It's a big number. 195, almost 200 planned dialogues across the country. Yeah. And this is across 39 sectors. How will you ensure this is coordinated effectively across all 9 provinces? Because it is a mammoth task.
23: Well, the answer is within the question, Thabo, because we are finished with, you know, human resources as well as the strategic resource of the sectors that are within the national dialogue. There are 39. They span across women, youth, persons with disabilities, LGBTQIA+, health, men, women, you know, different sectors really that really speak to, you know, the groupings that we have in our normal communities. Now, it becomes a bit easier when the sectors coordinate this work. So the women's sector, for example, would then be planning out of the 195, each sector are then given 5 pilot dialogues to coordinate each. But we want to clarify, Thabo, that these 5 dialogues are not 5 sectoral dialogues, just sector members engaging among themselves, but sectors are tasked with the coordination of actual communities. So, for example, I belong, outside being a spokesperson, I belong to the SMMEs, stock sales and cannabis sector. I'm a business person myself. And within that sector, we're tasked with engaging not less than in one dialogue 300 citizens, actual SMMEs in the communities that will identify, looking at the challenges that SMMEs have. And I like the fact that this process is not overly regulated. You must do this, you must do that. But it's saying, citizens, we will, of course, when we are done with the sectoral preparations and everything is ready, we'll host a press conference where we'll be outlining where will the dialogues be happening, venue by venue, province by province, district by district. We're bringing the dialogue to the people at Tabo. This is the time that's what Africans have been waiting for.
5: Tell me, you kept on saying pilot dialogues, right? What does that really mean? Does it mean that we will have subsequent ones? What does that mean?
23: Okay, so we've got a pilot phase because we are appreciating that this is a process of national scale and have been identified by the president as a citizen-led process. Now, citizens are the 60 million South Africans that are, you know, citizens of South Africa. Not only the 104 steering committee members. Yes, we are borrowed the responsibility to steer the ship forward as the steering committee, but we thought, let us appreciate that citizens themselves, actual South Africans, ordinary people, would like to shape what the process should look like. So yes, there is planning that we've done on our side. We've got systems in place ready to receive dialogues through an app that is ready. We're ready for monitoring and evaluation. Sure. Once the process starts, we are ready for communications. Of course, this is part of our endeavor to ensure that we bring the dialogue to the people. People know what is the national dialogue. But over and above all of that, I am a citizen of Khamisa Thengile, and there are other citizens like Thabo that have got value to bring. So we're saying with the pilot phase, let's ensure that we afford everyone an opportunity to shape what should be the dialogue. So from June to August, that will be the process. The dialogue will be rolling out. We'll be testing different strategies, different methodologies. How do South Africans want to converse? Others would want to converse using apps, using, different languages, out of the official languages, inclusive of sign languages.
5: Allow me just to ask a practical question. Sorry to rush you. I'm not being confrontational in any way. I'm just weary of time, and I just want to squeeze this one in quickly.
23: No worries.
5: Mkandule, Dobsonville, Batu Township, Ngungundlovu, and everywhere else. And I'm listening to this conversation. I'm thinking, how will I be invited? How can I participate where I am? How can I be part of those discussions in those 39 sectors? Practically, what do I need to do today to be involved in that and say, fine, I'm not going to criticize the government and say, yeah, it's just going to be talks, blah, blah, blah, blah. Now I say I want to participate. How will I then make sure that I end up in one of those talks?
23: Okay. There are two ways, Thabo, but I do want to just quickly write on your last line there. This is the process for constructive criticism. This is the process that the president has afforded South Africans to dialogue and to say, what have we done in the past 3 decades of democracy? Has the government done anything? What do we wish as the growth story? So this is intended to criticize constructively solution-driven. Yes. Now, how do people participate? Number one, we've got 39 sectors. They each will be also making their own communication. For example, the LGBTQIA plus community has just released a statement on their first dialogue, which is taking place in Pretoria on the 13th of June. So we'll be making those. But of course, I did say we'll have a press statement where we're going to press conference, rather, where we're going to list all the dialogue that would be ready at the moment. But we encourage all citizens, follow the national dialogue platforms. When you see that there's an interview, for example, with Cape Talk, follow that, because this is where we share the information, and also on our official platforms, Facebook, Twitter, and all of that. Secondly, and lastly, Thabo, very important, citizens themselves now are given an opportunity through the pilot rollout framework that if you are a citizen who has resounding influence in your community and you want to host and plan a dialogue, you can then email to us on secretary@nationaldialogue.co.za, secretary@nationaldialogue.co.za. You email your plans. We will then assist you and ensure that we support that organic citizen-led dialogue right where you are.
5: Okay, and how many people would I need to host in my organic dialogue after sending that email? And you're saying, good, Thabo, go ahead and host it in Dobsonville.
23: Of course, we're saying... we are appreciating in all dialogues that we have at least 300 participants, and that will be the precedent across all panels.
5: Okay. Kamisa, we'll have to revisit this again, but I really appreciate you talking to us. At least we're a little bit enlightened than we were. And I wish you the best with all those pilot dialogues that will be taking place. 195 of them are across 39 sectors. Must say, the past 2 days have been fantastic for me standing in for Africa. You made it so comfortable and so enjoyable for me. Your calls, your humor, your engagement, your WhatsApp text messages, and your voice notes. I loved it. Rowan, thank you so much for your time. Tobela, thanks for your time. And now I have to give it back to Africa. Lovely, and we will meet again. It's exactly 6 o'clock.
0: This is EWN.
1: Rawsonville residents start the long rebuild after the storm, and police management concedes corruption in its ranks. Good morning, I'm Natalie Malchas. Some residents living outside Rawsonville in the Cape Winelands say they're struggling to access basic needs after a bridge linking them to the town partially collapsed during the recent severe floods in the Western Cape. The bridge is currently only open to pedestrians, while the Breede Valley Municipality says repair work is underway. Several other roads in the region also remain closed after bridges were washed away and trees fell across the routes during the storm. At least 140 people are displaced from their homes. Here's Ntuthuzelo Nene with more.
2: Residents from Denovo Township and the Spookystown informal settlement say walking long distances into town for groceries and other essentials has become a daily challenge. The municipality says it will seek emergency relief funding from the provincial government to help rebuild affected communities. Breede Valley Fire Chief and Head of Disaster Management Theo Porter says teams are continuing relief and recovery efforts.
6: We've successfully alleviated the plight of many and most people, but we're still working continuously to make sure that we can restore the conditions to normality. Not just normal, but improve the living conditions.
2: Authorities say recovery operations are continuing as communities begin the long process of rebuilding after the floods. Ntuthuzelo Nene, Eyewitness News.
1: The acting police minister, Feroz Khuchalia, has described police procurement as bedeviled with corruption, adding the systems will soon undergo a massive overhaul. Khuchalia also wants those involved in procurement irregularities and corruption arrested and charged. The minister was presenting his department's 127 billion rand budget for the 2026-27 financial year in Parliament yesterday, which will increase to 135 billion rand for 2028. Babalo Ndenze has more.
24: Minister Feroz Khuchalia says a professional police service can't function effectively if corruption undermines procurement systems and operational preparedness. He says police are no different to other institutions who are plagued by systemic corruption.
25: At this time, we acknowledge that the South African Police Service, like other public institutions, particularly in its procurement systems, is bedeviled by systemic corruption. Those involved must and are being held accountable.
24: Khuchalia says Acting National Commissioner Puleng Dimphane is now working on changing the entire system.
25: The Acting National Commissioner is therefore implementing a far-reaching overhaul of SAP's procurement and supply chain management systems in partnership with the government's Technical Advisory Center.
24: He says the police will also take action to implement reforms while they wait for the final recommendations of the Matlanga Commission. Babalo Ndenze, Eyewitness News, Parliament.
1: Staying in Parliament, former Social Development Minister Sisisi Tolaashe may have been removed from office, but the chairperson of Parliament's Portfolio Committee, Bridget Masangu, says a 3 million rand trip Tolaashe took to New York last year will not be left unprobed. Tolaashe was fired last week after months of scandal involving irregular appointments in her department. Her temporary replacement yesterday presented the department's more than 300 billion rand budget. It's Lindsay Dentlinger with more.
3: Last October, former Minister Sisisi Tolaashe sought to explain to the Portfolio Committee the expenditure for her and several officials to attend the Commission on the Status of Women. But she was asked to return with more detail. Committee Chairperson Bridget Masango says the department has been avoiding accountability.
4: The department has still not honoured its undertaking to provide a detailed breakdown of the costs relating to the taxpayers' 3 million rand reportedly spent on a New York trip.
3: Meanwhile, DA MP Nasli Sharif has appealed to Acting Minister Sindisiwe Chikunga to follow through on those implicated by the Public Service Commission and a department forensic investigation into irregular staff appointments made during Tolaashe's tenure.
4: All of those who are guilty of wrongdoings, including the former minister's special advisor, must be held accountable.
3: Chikunga says the department will be filling all critical posts, including that of Director General, with the previous appointment, one of those that landed Tolaashe in hot water. Lindsay Dentlinger, Eyewitness News, Parliament.
1: And award-winning infectious disease expert Professor Tulio de Oliveira has warned about the dangers of anti-science movements that have gripped the globe. Yesterday, de Oliveira was awarded the Gold Order of Mapungubwe during a national order ceremony at the Sefako Mokgatle Presidential Guest House. The award was in recognition of his research in the understanding of the COVID-19 virus. The Brazilian-born scientist, who's now a permanent resident in South Africa, says he's honored by the accolade.
7: It's one of those things that will make me work even harder, yeah, to save lives, because it's so great to see that South Africa do value science. At the moment, it's a lot of other countries in the world being a little bit anti-science movement, but South Africa really value and recognize not only me, but many.

0: Long-distance legend Eliud Kipchoge has arrived in the mother city.
1: There's a 30% chance of rain this morning. It clears up to clear skies this afternoon with a light southeaster, a low of 17 and a high of 24 degrees. The top story this hour, some residents living outside of Rawsonville in the Cape Winelands say they're struggling to access basic needs after a bridge linking them to the town partially collapsed during the recent storms.
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3: with Africa Milane. In for Lester Kivett. Good morning, Cape Town.
5: 7 minutes now, it is past 6 o'clock. It's a Wednesday morning, the 20th of May, 2026. And I'm sure if you are an Arsenal fan, you are probably waking up to a slight headache today, waiting for 22 years for your team to be at the top of the English Premiership and hold this title. Three times the runner-up in the last few years, getting so close sometimes, it must have been frustrating. If you are an Arsenal fan and you'd like to take up the opportunity to celebrate, you better call me now. Let's see who's going to be the first Arsenal fan who's still celebrating from last night, most likely. I imagine many slept quite late and probably have called in sick. Mawande Mateza, we should explain, is absent today, not because his team has won the premiership. So we absolutely welcome your calls on 021-446-0567. Coming up on the show, though, we'll continue our conversation on public transport. On Monday, you'll remember Lester Kivett speaking to Santaco following the decision by the taxi associations to increase the fares. That's thanks to the increase in the price of fuel as well as diesel. Yesterday, we spoke to Golden Arrow Bus Services. They're feeling the pinch, but they're not intending to raise the fares in any way whatsoever. Not in the foreseeable future, at least anyway, but things could change in perhaps 2 or 3 months. Today, we'll be speaking to PRASA Western Cape. Their regional manager Raymond Maseko will join me this half hour to talk about whether or not Metrorail is planning perhaps to increase rolling stock that is available so that there are more trains that are available for you to take, as many people will be looking for alternatives to minibus taxi travel, I imagine. It is a Wednesday, so we'll speak to Ground Up. Their communications manager, Masego Mafata, will be reflecting on the Concord ruling on private health provision that we've been covering. Masego will join me at about 20 minutes to 7 this morning. Now, literally on the heels of Donald Trump visiting China, Russia has had its state visit. It's the 25th time that Vladimir Putin is visiting Xi Jinping. We'll speak to Professor Patrick Bond from the Faculty of Humanities at the University of Johannesburg about the significance of this meeting. And then quite a number of objections, 38,000 of them, in fact, according to an answer to a parliamentary question by Minister Gayton McKenzie, 38,000 objections received to some of the name changes in towns in the Eastern Cape in the main. We'll speak to Democratic Alliance Member of Parliament Marina van Sail about that at about 20 past 7. We have been reaching out to Cricket South Africa to find out why, oh why, did they not set aside tickets for us ordinary South Africans to be able to buy tickets. They issued a statement at about 20 to 8 last night. I'll read you that statement today. We don't have a conversation with them, and we'll be reflecting on the HIV programs in South Africa slowing down, partly, I imagine, as a result of funding being withheld by the United States government. We'll speak to Dr. Lee Johnson, who's an actuary and epidemiologist at the UCT Center for Infectious Disease Epidemiology and Research, also a developer of the Tembisa model that is giving them these number. Dr. Johnson will join us at about 20 past 8.
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5: Bridesmaids no more. They say good things come to those who wait. And for Arsenal supporters, it has felt like an eternity since their unforgettable 2003-2004 season when Arsene Wenger's Invincibles went to the top of

0: the Premiership. Their team had spent an incredible 984 days at the top of the table without being champions. Well, that's until now. This is The Sound. And if you can watch the video, if you have not seen it yet, please take your time and watch it. This was at Arsenal's training ground when they realized that following the Bournemouth match, that they were now champions for this year.
1: In the hope that Bournemouth could help them. And this was the reaction when the full-time whistle went and the reality sunk in. That they, after three successive second places in the Premier League, had finally gone one better, and they knew they were champions of England. That was the Arsenal plus and staff.
0: That is the sight and sounds of what is happening outside the training. Well, firstly, at the training ground of Arsenal and then outside the stadium, of course, as Arsenal fans realized yesterday that for the first time in 22 years, they were champions once again. If you are an Arsenal fan and have been waiting for 22 years for your team to be crowned champion, do give me a call on 021-446-0567. You can WhatsApp me a message or voice note to 072-567-1567. I will rely on you entirely. I'm not a man who follows English football. I do know that Arsenal has been waiting for a while because I have dear friends who are supporters of Arsenal who the last couple of years have come so close, so close, and yet never quite enjoying the cake. Errol, you are in Blue Downs. I know you're an Orlando Pirates fan, but are you an Arsenal fan as well? Good morning.
2: Good morning, Africa and the listeners. Yes, Africa, always been Pirates and Arsenal all the years.
0: So what do you attribute the success this year to? Because you've come close a number of times, haven't you, in the last 22 years?
2: Yeah, three times I came second. I was actually, about four games ago, I was actually going to make the trophy to hand to Arsenal for permanent second place.
0: And now they have disappointed you. Where were you when you realized that your team are going to be champions again?
2: I was sitting in the lounge here, but I only watched the second half. I'd fallen asleep, and when I woke up, it was halftime. And when I saw it was 1-0, I thought, good shot. But then the nerves came in when they scored and made it 1-1. So, with Haaland there and Tiki, anything can happen with that Manchester City team. But luckily, they didn't. And Arsenal are now champions with a game in hand.
0: How much sleep did you manage to enjoy afterwards, Errol? Because I know of people who literally, like you, were watching it in their respective homes and they decided, stuff this. I'm now going to get dressed, get out and go and find some fellow Arsenal fans in order for them to celebrate, obviously.
2: No. It's a bit risky here, Africa, at night. So I stay in. Only if I have to go, I will go. But I got many calls from other team supporters. I probably had calls from the time the game ended till a good hour afterwards. They kept me out of sleep. But nevertheless, it was for a good cause. But Africa, if Pirates beat Albert College, it will be the first time in 22 years that both Pirates and Arsenal win their respective leagues. Something very interesting.
0: Obviously, because it was 22 years ago that Arsenal last won their team. But I imagine you then will be on what's above cloud 9 in levels of happiness.
2: Absolutely. Absolutely, Africa.
0: Errol, all the best to your team. Thank you very much and well done to your English team for picking up the trophy, waiting for 22 years for that to happen. Like Errol, are you a happy Arsenal fan today? If you are, do give me a call on 021-446-0567.
3: 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Cape Talk.
0: 16 minutes now, it is past 6 o'clock. Natalie, a very good morning to you. You're not an Arsenal supporter by any chance, are you? Do you support any English football whatsoever? Good morning.
4: Not English, not any other language, no other league. I am not interested.
0: Not even South African?
4: Well, when it comes to Bafana Bafana, I will back you. I even have the jersey. I'm ready for the World Cup. But I can't tell you any of the rules. I can't even tell you any of the players. I'm just supporting because I am
0: so
4: a
0: what
4: patriot.
0: Do you do when everyone is descending on your house, or you've all been invited to a bar somewhere to go watch a game? Do you just like chat away, talk about anything but the football?
4: Yes, that is literally me. I will go because I'm booked for sports, so I will entertain, I'll honor the invite, I will rock up, I will even wear the jersey, but I won't be able to talk about the game.
0: But then do you keep quiet for the 90 minutes while the game is on? While
4: I don't think I even have that ability to keep quiet.
0: You would be that guest I would leave at home. I'll go, honey, stay at home today. Stay at home, because there's nothing worse than somebody chirping and asking a question when something is about to happen.
4: Nonsense questions. Exactly. Nonsense questions.
0: Exactly.
4: So where's the offside? What was offside here?
0: Why did they kick the ball in that direction?
4: Right.
0: Yeah.
4: Right.
0: One of my best experiences, it was during the 2010 World Cup. It was the 2010 World Cup. I was invited by a couple of friends of mine, and we were in the majority ladies in the house who knew nothing about soccer. And we decided to have the commentary down and then have the ladies commentate. So they were talking about the color of socks that the players were wearing.
4: The muscle tone,
0: the length of hair, why that braiding, why not? Do you mean? And I thought, if I were Super Sport, I would actually have, you know how you can pick a channel for commentary? I would have people who know nothing about soccer commentating on it, because it was more entertaining. In all fairness, it wasn't a game I had vested interest in. Portugal versus something. It doesn't matter to me. So I could actually be entertained. But
4: I'm
0: anyway.
4: Trying this. For the World Cup, that's what we're going to do.
0: Good.
4: Charlene and I are going to be our Cape Talk commentators. And we're just going to chirp. Color scheme, muscle tone, tails.
0: Length of hair, all of that.
4: All of that.
0: What do you have on the front pages of the newspapers today?
4: It's a little bit more serious, Africa. On the front page of the Business Day, the headline story is South Africa's steel tariffs to reshape trade ties. South Africa has imposed the steepest and broadest steel tariffs, the biggest protectionist move in two decades to shield the local industry from cheap imports. And these levies are set to create a seismic shift in trade relations between South Africa and trading partners, especially China, the biggest one. This move by the International Trade Administration Commission of South Africa, ITAC, came after the conclusion of its biggest steel tariff review in 20 years, which covered about 67 billion rands worth of imports. The review found that South African steel industry stakeholders face numerous challenges, and that many major economies impose tariffs to protect their domestic industries amid global steel overcapacity and associated trade divisions. South Africa's steel industry has in fact shed an estimated 25,000 jobs since 2009. The industry saying this was a great move. The other big story of the Business Day is tracking is related to the Government Employees Medical Aid Scheme. GEMS expects its solvency ratio to come in below the 25% statutory threshold by the end of the year, and this is due to union pressure to reduce the monthly premium increases. This is according to the principal officer in a statement yesterday. GEMS is the biggest medical scheme for public servants and their dependents, with about 2.4 million beneficiaries. And a medical aid scheme's solvency level is one of the key metrics used to gauge its financial stability, and is the ratio of accumulated funds to gross annual contribution income. And due to the sustained pressure from organized labor, GEMS first dropped its weighted average contribution increase for the year from 9.8% to 9.5% in February, with another announcement that happened a few days ago on May the 7th. It's now been dropped further to 7.5%.
0: All right. Natalie, thank you very much. Natalie back in about 10 minutes, not talking about football, when she's giving us the latest from EWN.
3: EWN traffic.
0: Charlene, like Natalie, are you like sat in the back of the
5: room? I second Natalie. I second her with her hands up and go,
0: nothing.
5: Nothing.
0: Nothing.
5: Nothing. I'm there for the gears.
0: Unlike Natalie, though, you don't interrupt and disturb people's attention on the screen.
5: No, I won't
0: when
5: do
0: they,
5: that.
0: Yeah.
5: I'll read the room. Yay! And try and Google and figure out what has happened from what everybody says. But I'm there for the gears and I'm there for the good time. But to see how people enjoy it, you know?
0: Indeed.
5: Yeah, yeah. But I don't think I'll disturb.
0: I imagine.
5: Yeah, no.
0: Arsenal fans, we're taking your calls. What's happening on the roads?
5: Well, on the N2 incoming, there's that early accident that's in the left lane at Muir. Traffic's backed up all the way to Baden-Powell Drive. Will take you about 35 minutes to pass that scene, and traffic slowing down again from Danefontein Road. Heading into town on the N1, you can expect delays from Platterkloof Road, and then traffic lights faulty in Philippi at Stock Road and Lanzarach Road. And then the Cape Town Marathon, that's happening this weekend with the main marathon on Sunday, and there'll be extensive road closures starting from 8 a.m. on Friday all the way through to 3:30 on Sunday. And the areas that will be affected is the Atlantic Seaboard, the CBD, and heading out to the southern suburbs, Victoria Road, Observatory, Main Road, and Albert Road. So please plan ahead and stay patient. More Eyewitness News traffic in 10 minutes.
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6: Weather.
0: That yellow level 2 warning still in place, issued by the Weather Service for damaging winds along the coast, which will lead to difficulty in navigation at sea, expected between Table Bay and Cape Agulhas until this afternoon. Otherwise, partly cloudy start to your morning today. The skies will clear this afternoon for Cape Town and the surrounding regions. The metro starting off an overnight low of 17, reaching a high of 24, along with a light southeaster. Sunrise will complete at 7:35 this morning. If you're in Paarl, your high today is 25, Stellenbosch 24, Worcester, you can expect a high of 20, Malmesbury 25. Further north, we have 26 degrees Celsius for Clanwilliam and 28 for Fredendal. In Langebaan, the forecast high is 23. There'll be fog in the morning, then clear skies and a light southeaster. Hermanus, you can expect a maximum of 20 today, cloudy start, then partly cloudy this afternoon. The wind will be a fresh east-southeaster. If you are traveling to the rest of the country, Johannesburg has a high of 18 today, Pretoria high of 18, Durban 24, and Qabecha 20.
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0: In a moment, speaking to the regional manager for PRASA Western Cape, Raymond Maseko, about the additional capacity, if any, that is available for them to roll out to mitigate against the increase in the price of fuel, which has resulted in the taxi associations increasing their taxi fares this past Monday. But first, we're celebrating the victory of Arsenal, first time in 22 years that they have lifted the trophy, or at least they will be. Zugi, you've called in from Bloberg. Good morning.
7: Good morning, Africa. How are you?
0: I'm very well, thank you very much. How are you?
7: I'm good, thanks. Yeah, I wanted to say congratulations to Arsenal and all their fans, especially Uncle Errol. The understudy coach has finally done it after all this time. Like, you can't help but be happy for them.
0: That is a backslap of a congratulations, Suki. We can hear and feel in the undertone of your voice that you are not the chirpiest this morning.
7: It's not that I'm not chirpy. I've got other things plaguing my mind, like the fact that Pep is leaving. So that's what's consuming me at the moment. But I've always had a soft spot for Arsenal because, you know, Thierry Henry and Shamai, Arteta's been through it. He's been through it.
0: Absolutely. Well done indeed to Arsenal fans. Zugi, thank you very much for doing the sensible thing and congratulating them, even though there was a backhanded congratulatory note in that call. More of those on 021-446-0567.
6: Join the conversation. Join the
3: conversation. You're with Cape Talk.
0: Minibus taxi fares have gone up since this Monday. Yesterday, we spoke to Golden Arrow Bus Services, who say their fares will stay the same. During peak, though, they are at maximum capacity, so no additional buses, unfortunately, during peak times can be rolled out. We want to find out about the train services. Metrorail, of course, one of the essential modes of public transport for those going into work and into schools in the morning. Joining me on the line is PRASA Western Cape Regional Manager Raymond Maseko. Raymond, a very good morning and welcome to the show.
8: Good morning, Africa, and good morning to your listeners as well.
0: The return to service for Metrorail here in the Western Cape has been organic. What we've certainly appreciated is that you're laying on rolling stock as you have capacity to drive it, obviously. I know signaling has been a particular issue. There is quite some pressure, I would imagine, that will be placed on Metrorail now that the taxi fares have gone up. What capacity do you have to increase your rolling stock that is available?
8: Thank you very much for the opportunity to share, Africa. In terms of the services that we have rolled out, we have increased our number of trains per day from 268 to about 314. And we are also looking at additional measures, especially on the service lines that are going towards Kryfontein and the Strand Line. We want to increase the capacity by joining two trains on that particular line. Ordinarily, we run with a single train that carries about 1,200 people, but our trains of the new fleet, they have the ability to be joined as two units, and that then can give us a capacity of about 2,400. And we are very mindful that as families during these trying times, it's very, very difficult to balance the budget. So that's why we are trying everything we can in order to help wherever we can.
0: It's only 2 days since the increase in that taxi fare. Have you seen a higher demand for services for Metrorail in the last couple of days?
8: Actually, the demand started picking up sharply since the last month. And we are anticipating that going forward, because it seems to us that these hikes are going to be a permanent feature of our landscape probably for the foreseeable year. Then we as Prasa are working on additional measures to say there are park and ride facilities at Heathfield and at Fishhook that we are looking at, so that other people that may ordinarily use a car can then just use a car to get to the station, and from then onwards they can take their journeys towards Cape Town. So that's another feature that we are just trying to sort out in anticipation of the increased demand.
0: You mentioned that you are wanting to increase capacity on the Kryfontein line as well as the Strand line, potentially joining two trains to have 2,400 passengers, for example, going in one go as opposed to 1,000 at the moment. Which of the lines will see, I suppose, the greatest increase in capacity since you've added the 314 train services daily now?
8: The Cape Town to Strand line, that's what we were fighting to increase the capacity on, and also the Kryfontein to Cape Town service is also what we were trying to push very hard to improve in terms of their service. What is then coming on in the beginning of June would be the work from the central line, but only the Lewistown service, Cape Town to Bellville via Sarepta. We are working on the improving that particular line because we have some capacity issues. For the people that are using the trains towards Fishhook and Simonstown, at the beginning of the year, what we then did was to then improve from a train every 20 minutes to a train every 15 minutes. We are monitoring the levels of support on that corridor. At the moment, we still have, we are able to manage the demand without improving the frequencies. But we do have the ability to improve the frequencies should the demand increase further.
0: What work is being done on some of the train stations, particularly down the central line, for example? My understanding is past Langa, the next stop, if you go into Khayelitsha or Kryfontein, is Nyanga. So Bontevel is still not operational. Bontevel is, I'm not sure Bontevel is operational actually, but Netrug isn't, Heidefeld isn't.
8: Thank you very much for that. Bontevel is operational. Netrug, you, as you pass, you will see a contractor on site. And as you pass Heidefeld as well, you will see a contractor on site. On the central line, there are 21 stations. Those are the only two that are outstanding that we are working on. Another one is that in September of this year, Heidefeld will come on stream. And then by the end of the calendar year, Netreg will also come on stream. So we are pushing very hard to get those two stations up and operational. And as we are also improving our signaling around the Western Cape.
0: All right. Raymond, thank you very much. I'm sure we'll have many more conversations as you roll out that additional stock and increase your capacity, as well as improve those two train stations along the central line. Raymond Maseko is the PRASA Western Cape Regional Manager, reflecting on how already Metrorail had seen increase for demand from a month ago. So even before the minibus taxis had increased their taxi fares. It's now 6:31 this Wednesday morning. Natalie, you've got the latest from EWN. Good morning to you.
4: Thank you, Africa. Good morning. The Breda Valley local municipality in the Cape Winelands is continuing its support for families affected by last week's deadly floods. Four people died in flood-related incidents in Rawsonville and Worcester. Emergency crews carried out dramatic rescues, including an operation on a farm between the two towns, evacuating 23 stranded farm workers and their families. Among those rescued were babies, elderly residents, and people with disabilities who had taken shelter on the rooftops. At least 140 people are still displaced and are being accommodated at a local community hall. The Breda Valley Municipality's Director for Strategic Support Services, Raymond Ierso, says disaster teams remain on the ground.
9: We can also confirm that another person that our rescue teams were searching for last week, unfortunately, has also passed away, the 82-year-old person. Our area's fatality is at 4. Our teams have been out and about in those communities. We've provided water, food, and other assistance right through the process, and we will continue to assist those communities as well as they are in their bereaved state.
4: But water and electricity restoration remains a major concern in the region. Rawsonville is one of the worst hit areas following those recent storms. And Tutizelo Nene has more.
10: The municipality says the flood damage to its water infrastructure is extensive, including a main pipeline that was washed away. Residents in Spookystown informal settlement say the water quality remains a serious concern. Breda Valley Fire Chief and Head of Disaster Management Theo Porter says they are aware of the matter and are attending to it.
11: We however do have some discolored water that we need to assess, and we're still providing water from water tankers to certain areas.
10: Ndutuzalo Nene, Eyewitness News.
4: And the restoration of the Paarl Hospital after a devastating fire at the facility earlier this year is nearing completion, months ahead of schedule. Western Cape Health MEC Murray Winger says since the fire tore through a section of the hospital in January, major repairs have been completed, and it's significantly faster than the initial 12-month estimate.
12: This work has always been about more than repairing a building. It is about restoring access to care and the health and dignity of every person who depends on Paarl Hospital.
4: There's a 30% chance of rain this morning, becoming clear skies a little later with a light southeaster, a low of 17 and a high of 24 degrees. The top story this hour, the Breda Valley local municipality in the Cape Winelands is continuing its support of flood-affected families in the Western Cape.
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13: Hello, Africa. On the N2 incoming, that accident scene at Muwe is still causing delays from Baden-Powell Drive, and the travel time will take you about 30 minutes to pass that scene. And on Baden-Powell Drive and Eisleben Road, there's been an accident. The left lane towards Musenberg is obstructed, and there's an accident at Witsands and Baden-Powell Drive. So allow for extra traveling time, especially if you're heading towards the Musenberg area. In Guguletu, traffic lights faulty at Steve Biko and Govanumbeki and Govanumbeki and Becker Street, and in Philippi at Stock and Lanzarack Road. More Eyewitness News traffic in 15 minutes.
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14: Things people stress about in traffic. Number 47. Did I turn the iron off? Oh, the inner turmoil. 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With Outsurance, you really always get something out. 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
0: EWN Sport. 6:36 it is. Kieran looking after the sporting decks. We should clarify that Moana Mateza is probably Arsenal's biggest fan in South Africa. But when we secured you for today, he had no clue that Arsenal were going to be named champions yesterday, did they? Good morning.
15: Top of the morning to you, Africa. No, he did not. But I'm sure he must have had an inkling, some sort of feeling within. I've had something similar before. Maybe it's a premonition.
0: No, he's very bad at predicting results, so he would not. He would not have managed to go, oh, I have a sense that Bournemouth is going to do us a favour, and therefore we're going to be champions today.
15: Stranger things have happened. Arsenal just won the title.
0: Congratulations to Arsenal. What else do you have in your sporting report?
15: Well, we'll get the ball rolling in the world of football, where the 22-year wait is finally over for Arsenal. The Gunners were crowned Premier League champions on Tuesday night after Manchester City were held to a 1-1 draw away to Bournemouth in the penultimate game of the season. Mikel Arteta became the second youngest manager to win the title at the age of 44, and the second Spanish coach to lead his side to Premier League glory. So well done again to the Gunners. Bournemouth, meanwhile, that 1-1 draw with City means that they've qualified to play in Europe next season for the very first time in the club's 127-year history. They could even end up in the UEFA Champions League. Elsewhere in England's top flight, Chelsea beat Tottenham Hotspur by 2-1 at Stamford Bridge, which saw the Blues move into 8th place, which would see them qualify for the Europa Conference League as things stand. Now, the result also means that the relegation battle between Spurs and West Ham United will go down to Sunday's final round of fixtures. Heartbreak is waiting for one of those clubs. Staying in England, but we drop down a division now. Southampton have been expelled from the EFL Championship playoff final after admitting to multiple breaches of unauthorized filming of other clubs' training sessions between last December and this month. As a result, Middlesbrough have been reinstated and are set to face Hull City at Wembley this Saturday for a place in the Premier League next season. Now, so the Saints, they have also been handed a 4-point deduction heading into next season and have appealed the decision with a hearing expected later today. Back home in the mother city, Kenyan long-distance runner Eliud Kipchoge touched down on Tuesday afternoon, just a few days out from the highly anticipated Sanlam Cape Town Marathon. The 41-year-old revealed that he is pushing for the event to achieve world major marathon status and said that he'll be back in 2027.
16: Absolutely, yes. I'm an African and I will be the happiest person actually to make, and you know, I'm rooting for it. I'm pushing for it to make this country, Cape Town, a world major marathon. We don't have a major marathon in Africa. Why not?
15: I'll be taking part as well, so with him on the road, I'm in lots of trouble. And finally, in the cricketing world, South Africa's Donovan Ferreira hit the winning runs courtesy of a maximum to give the Rajasthan Royals a 7-wicket win over the Lucknow Super Giants with 5 balls to spare in last night's IPL clash. 15-year-old Vaibhav Suryavanshi once again stole the show after smashing 93 runs from just 38 balls. Kieran Thompson, Eyewitness News Sport.
0: Kieran, thank you very much. Kieran back in about 25 minutes with the headlines from the world of sports. Spare a thought, will you, for Manchester City's Erling Haaland, who scored 27 goals this, or at least the goal yesterday against Bournemouth was his 27th. Igor Thiago from Brentford is the second highest goal scorer at 22. Antoine Semenyo from Manchester City coming in at number 3 with 16. Is it João Pedro from Chelsea?
15: Yeah.
0: With 15. And Victor Gyökeres from Arsenal coming in only at number 5 with 14 goals. So even with Erling's sterling season and so many goals, unfortunately, Manchester City not managing to secure that top spot. Arsenal fans, we're still making way for your calls and your WhatsApp messages.
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6: Keith on the WhatsApp line saying, as a Liverpool supporter, I'm not happy with Arsenal taking the trophy, but very happy it was not Man United, suggests Keith on the WhatsApp line. Let's shift focus now and go, amongst others, to the Constitutional Court, where private health providers seemingly don't need government permission to operate where they choose. Joining me via Zoom is the Ground Up Communications Manager, Masego Mafata. Masego, very good morning and welcome to the show.
7: Good morning, Africa. Thank you for having me on the show.
6: This was an important judgment and ruling from the Constitutional Court, even though it's resulted in the Minister of Health and government doubling down on the National Health Insurance.
7: Exactly. So just some context. The Constitutional Court declared unconstitutional some sections of the National Health Act, which required private hospitals, clinic, and healthcare providers to obtain government sanction to operate. This government sanction is referred to in the Act as a certificate of need, and both new and existing establishments would need to apply for it. Operating without this certificate of need would be a criminal offense. So the Apex Court ruled that this aspect of the National Health Insurance Act infringes on Section 22 of the Constitution, which is the right to choose a trade, occupation, or profession. Mm-hmm. This Concord ruling affirms a Pretoria High Court ruling handed down in 2024, which found that the law would essentially allow the Director General of Health to control private health care in the country. This application was brought before the court by Solidarity Trade Union, where they were representing private healthcare industry. And essentially, they were arguing that the certificate of need process was both vague and unconstitutional. The government, on the other hand, argued that the certificate of need process was essential for ensuring fair and equitable distribution of health services across the country. But ultimately, the court found that, as it stands, the certificate of need process would not yield the desired outcome. Instead, it would result in the limitation of some constitutional rights.
6: And the Minister of Health would argue that if they do not issue this certificate of need, then you'll have a high concentration of doctors and health practitioners in the urban centres and not so many in the rural areas where they do actually need healthcare as well. But we'll wait to see how this story unfolds. Earlier this week, we were speaking to the Premier of the Western Cape, Alan Windey, who had hopped on a helicopter to go and assess the extent of the damage of the recent inclement weather in the Western Cape. And farm workers at Holland Farm in Rawsonville, well, they've described how scared they were when flooding forced them to seek refuge on rooftops.
7: That's right, Africa. So three people actually drowned at Holland Farm, while 23 others were rescued in a large-scale operation involving the National Sea Rescue Institute. So they had to get several crews from across the province to be part of the rescue effort. Teams used inflatable craft, ladders, and small flotation devices to evacuate the stranded residents. The farm workers described how they had spent an entire night on the roof waiting to be rescued as water levels rose and flooded their houses beneath them. One family was actually trapped inside their flooded house, unable to open the door, and only managed to leave after chopping part of their corrugated roof with an axe. Another farm worker sadly lost her father, her father's wife, and her younger brother in the floods. The Holland farm owner said, while they had experienced flooding on the farm in previous years, this was the worst one he remembers experiencing.
6: Sure. Heartbreaking story indeed. Let's finish off, Masego, with a story that government may finally be heeding calls for Cape Town military land to be developed for housing.
7: Yes, so this is something housing activists have been calling for decades. In Cape Town, there are several underused pockets of military land, including about 668 hectares of well-located land at the Wingfield and Esterblatt air bases adjacent to Century City and at Young's Field between Wynberg and Otterien. But Minister of Public Works, Dean McPherson, is said to be dealing with the paperwork and engaging with the army on releasing this land to be developed for housing. McPherson was actually on Cape Talk last month saying that he was aiming to have a clear policy direction and proclamation by the end of the year so that construction may begin. Housing activists at Ndifunu Kwazi say estimates show about 67,000 homes could be built on these three military sites in Cape Town. With about 400,000 families on its housing waiting list, the city itself has also called for over a decade for this military land to be released by the national government for housing. But a word of caution from Ndifunu Kwazi. They say without coordination across departments such as human settlements, public works, and defense, this land release alone does not automatically translate into housing delivery.
6: All right, we'll hold it there, Masego. Thank you very much. Masego Mafata is the communications manager for GroundUp. You can go to groundup.org.za to read up more on those articles and other amazing stories that they cover.
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8: Good news for those travelling on the N2. That earlier accident at Miway, that's been cleared. There's still slow-moving traffic, though, from Baden-Powell Drive. And if you're on Baden-Powell Drive, there's an accident at Eisleben Road with the left lane towards Musenberg obstructed and at Witsands and Baden-Powell Drive. So allow for extra travelling time. And then on the R300 North, there's an accident, and that's in the centre lane. It's just before Hindle Road. And there's roadworks. They're starting early this morning on FW Clark Boulevard outgoing. It's in the left lane at Lower Church. More Eyewitness News traffic in 15 minutes.
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9: Man, drug houses are not being raided, even though they are known to sex. 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Because what is going to happen to our next generations coming up? It's damaging our communities. 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I mean, how long will this still go on? How long?
4: So go ahead and give us a call on 021-446-0567.
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6: 7 minutes now, it is 2:07 o'clock. Mateo, very good morning to you. What's your worst grudge purchase? Something you absolutely have to pay for, but you sulk every time it goes off from your account.
13: Look, Africa, good morning. I know it might not make sense to a lot of people, but for me, it's always medical aid. Whenever I look at the amount of money I'm paying for medical aid and the number of times I go to the doctor... but I've got kids now, so I feel like it's working for me more than it used to.
6: I was about to say, actually, because the amount of money you do pay every month for what you use. I mean, I won't share what my medical aid savings account balance is. I've only used it to the tune of 1,723 Rand or something in the last 12 months, for example. So in my head, I'm going... Wait a minute, I can afford to pay for that myself. So why am I paying a higher rate for a medical aid savings plan to be included as part of my scheme when, quite frankly, I can just use my card to make the best.
13: You're just managing risk, Africa, managing risk. I mean, with me, my two kids always max out that particular savings by at least the fourth month of the year. So it feels like something worth paying for, but it's still a very, very big grudge purchase for me.
6: I can imagine.
13: I'm asking that question because, of course, we all sulk when it comes to paying insurance, but it's still quite essential. Car, home, and life insurance premiums are the textbook definitions of a grudge purchase. Now, Santam says floods and wildfires cost the insurer 430 million rand in just the first 3 months of this year, with even more claims expected after recent storms in the Western and Eastern Cape. Severe flooding in the northern parts of the country and wildfires in the Western Cape are causing major losses despite strong growth in insurance premiums at the company. Insurance giant Santam recorded a 9% growth in gross written premiums in the conventional insurance business. This for the 3 months to March. Santam warns, though, that heavy storms in May, this very month that we're in, are likely to add further pressure as claims continue to come in. Now, the insurer says it has invested more than 100 million rand to help municipalities improve fire and flood response systems, as well as has partnered with the South African Weather Service to improve disaster monitoring and early warnings. Now, according to the National Income Dynamics Survey, about 50% of households that own a home with a home loan have short-term insurance, compared to only 5.4% of households that own a home without a home loan. This means around 49.8% of households in the country with home loans do not have a short-term insurance, even though it's a bank requirement. And it's even worse for asset and vehicle insurance. Only about 8 to 11% of the population has a physical asset insurance, while an estimated 65% of cars on South African roads are still uninsured. Then looking at the markets and how they performed yesterday, still some tension there on the Strait of Hormuz between the US and Iran. that saw a lot of weakness on major markets, including the JSE yesterday down 1,259 points. Financial shares were down 0.5%, but the mining shares down 3.7% yesterday. The Rand at this hour, 16.71, weakening against the US dollar this morning, 19.36 against the euro, and 22.37 against the British pound. Price of gold at $4,464 an ounce, while platinum, it's at $1,917. Brent crude at $110 a barrel. More business after 7:30.
6: Matteo, thank you very much. Matteo, back with us, of course, in just under an hour. What is your worst grudge purchase? Something that you absolutely have to pay for, but you sulk every time it goes off from your account. For Matteo, it is his medical aid. He knows he has to do it, particularly with those two children. He uses up his medical aid savings account by the fourth month of the year, but it's still something that you just don't like paying for this. What is it for you? You can WhatsApp me to 072-567-1567 or call me on 021-446-0567.
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6: A story I'd also like your thoughts on, actually, pertains to Enyobeni. Remember the tavern in Scenery Park in East London? 21 miners died following an incident on the, I think it was June of 2022. Well, there's an inquest underway, and the owners of the tavern, Siyakhangela and Vuyokazi Ndevu, saying during the inquest that parents must share culpability. They claim that undisciplined children forced their way into the venue and that parents were negligent for not knowing where their children were. It's a shifting of blame, if ever there was one. Siyakhangela stating that parents displayed gross negligence by allowing their children to attend unapproved parties, with some parents allegedly found drunk and unaware of what was happening when police visited. What do you make of this development in the Enyobeni Tavern saga, where the owners of the tavern, Siyakhangela and Vuyokazi Ndevu, in a testimony to the inquest, saying that parents must share the culpability for their deaths. Do you agree with them? Give me a call on 021-446-0567. After the news, we'll focus on Russia's state visit to China. It's a 25th one. What does it mean so soon after Trump? It's 7 o'clock.
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8: MODAC's fate revealed today, and Rawsonville residents start the long rebuild after the storm. Good morning, I'm Natalie Malchas. The Western Cape High Court Judge Robert Henney is set to decide whether to close the alleged underworld gang boss Nafees MODAC's case. Henney requested submissions for a hearing, which was held on Monday following numerous delays in this trial. After listening to the arguments from MODAC's defense and the prosecution, the judge postponed the matter to make a final call today. Carlo Peterson has more.
14: Earlier this week, Nafees MODAC's lawyer, Advocate Bash Sibda, and State Prosecutor Greg Vormerans made submissions for presiding Judge Robert Henney to decide whether or not to proceed with MODAC's case. Sibda told Henney MODAC has not been timeous in giving him the names of new witnesses. Henney told Sibda while the defense is not at fault, the court can no longer be delayed by MODAC. Vormerans argued the 14 co-accused's right to a fair trial must also be considered.
15: This isn't a case against one accused, and the sun is revolving around Mr. MODAC. The whole court cannot hold its breath while Mr. MODAC dilly-dallies.
14: The matter is set to resume today for Henney to make his decision. Carlo Peterson, Eyewitness News.
8: Staying in the courts, the bail application of the alleged killer of a witness at the Madlanga Commission is expected to continue before the Brakpan Magistrates Court. Matapandile Sotheni has been linked to the murder of Marius van der Merwe, known as Witness D. He faces 16 charges, including murder, attempted murder, and conspiracy to commit murder. Demokatsele Shoro has the details.
16: During day one of his bail application, former elite shooter and Special Task Force member Matipandile Soteni told the court it was not him that shot Marius van der Merwe, but says Viandre Pretorius, a deceased SAPS reservist who died by suicide in February, allegedly wanted him dead. Further stating he asked Soteni to help with a problem he had, but he didn't know what type of problem Pretorius needed help with. Soteni insists he was not involved in the murder. However, his version was challenged by the investigating officer. He faces a Schedule 6 offences, including 3 counts of attempted murder, conspiracy to commit murder and murder, meaning he has to prove to the court exceptional circumstances that show it's in the best interest of justice to be admitted to bail. Dimakatso Leshoro, Eyewitness News.
17: Some residents living outside of Rawsonville in the Wineland say they're struggling to access basic needs after a bridge linking them to the neighboring town partially collapsed during the recent severe floods. The bridge is currently only open to pedestrians, while the Brede Valley municipality says repair work is underway. Several other roads in the region remain closed after bridges washed away and trees fell across the routes during the storm. Ntuthuzelo Nene has more.
18: Residents from Denovo Township and the Spookystown informal settlement say walking long distances into town for groceries and other essentials has become a daily challenge. The municipality says it will seek emergency relief funding from the provincial government to help rebuild affected communities. Brede Valley Fire Chief and Head of Disaster Management Theo Porta says teams are continuing relief and recovery efforts.
19: We've successfully alleviated the plight of many and most people, but we're still working continuously to make sure that we can restore the conditions to normality. Not just normal, but improve the living conditions.
18: Authorities say recovery operations are continuing as communities begin the long process of rebuilding after the floods. Ntuthuzelo Nene, Eyewitness News.
17: The International Relations Department has called for restraint following what it calls the abduction of South Africans from a global Sumud flotilla bound for Gaza. The department says the group was intercepted in international waters and may face detention in Israel, even though it was on a civilian-led humanitarian mission. DIRCO is calling for respect of international law and the immediate protection of rights and dignity, while it assists in securing their safe and immediate release. Here's an extract from a TikTok shock on the flotilla by Hagar Kagiso Matia.
20: Our mission as part of the Global Sumud Flotilla was to deliver essential aid and break the illegal siege Israel has been imposing on people of Gaza for all too long.
17: In news from the continent, the World Health Organization is concerned that the number of people infected with the Ebola virus is much higher than reported. The Democratic Republic of Congo's Health Minister, Samuel Roger Kamba, told reporters yesterday that there are 136 deaths suspected to be linked to the virus and about 543 suspected cases. The DRC has been gripped by a conflict that has gutted health clinics and slowed the public health response. The WHO declared the latest surge in the highly contagious fever an international health emergency. Here's the World Health Organization's Anne Anika.
21: So yes, Erbevo is one of the potential vaccine that is looked for eventually be able to come and bring additional prevention and protection among the communities here. Me, what I know from WHO, it would take 2 months for it to.
17: A look at the markets now. Gold is trading at $4,481.28 an ounce. The rand 16.70 to the dollar, 22.39 to the pound, 19.39 to the euro, and Brent crude is trading at $111.10 a barrel.
22: On the R300 North, there's an accident in the centre lane just before Hindle Road that's backing up traffic to the N2. It's also affecting the N2 incoming. And on Baden-Powell Drive, there's an accident.

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1: with Africa Milane in for Lester Kivett. Good morning, Cape Town.
2: 7 minutes now, it is past 7 o'clock. This hour, we'll be speaking to the DA's Marina van Sail, a member of parliament, who received a response from the Minister of Sports, Arts and Culture, Gayton McKenzie, who's knee deep in objections to a list of official name changes that he has green lighted in response to a parliamentary question posed by Marina van Sail. The minister said that there were more than 38,000 objections to some of the names changed. Particularly in the Eastern Cape, Graaf Reinet being changed to Robert Sobukwe Town, Aberdeen being changed to Kamdebo, Bishop Limba replacing Adendorp, Ekepini, formerly Barclay East, and of course the big one in East London, Kugombo City. 38,000 objections. We'll be speaking to DA MP Marina van Sail about that. Vladimir Putin is embarking on his 25th state visit to China, this few days after America's state visit to China. We'll speak to Professor Patrick Bond, Director of the Center for Social Change in the Department of Sociology at the University of Johannesburg, about the significance of this visit. And then we'll reflect on the latest in the Iran war, with the U.S. Vice President talking about Plan B. That's going to be covered on the Wednesday edition of The Worldview from London with Adam Gilchrist. Throughout the hour, we welcome your calls on 021-446-0567, your WhatsApp messages and voice notes to 072-567-1567.
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2: I reflected just before we went to news at 7 o'clock that the owners of Enyobeni Tavern, that's the scenery park in East London tavern that was in the news in June of 2022 when 21 miners were killed following an incident. Well, the owners, Siya Kangela and Vyoga Zundevi, arguing during an inquest that parents should share culpability of those deaths, claiming that undisciplined children forced their way into the venue and that parents were negligent for not knowing where their children were. I ask for your reflections, and here's one of them.
3: Hi, Africa. I actually agree with that. They do need to share some responsibility. Children are always misbehaving from a young age, and parents let them get away with it. I noticed in shops where the kids are allowed to run in and out, and it just escalates to teenage years, and then they just do what they like. And then listen, parents do need to take responsibility. I would not have allowed my child at that age to go to wherever. Social's okay, but not to pubs. Denise.
2: Denise, often the parents don't know that the children are going to pubs and taverns. They'll say, no, I'm going visiting with my friend. We're going out for a party, or whatever the case may be. And they might not know the location of that party. The owners, Siya Kangela and Vyoga Zundevi, during the inquest, testifying that the tragic overcrowding occurred because teenagers forced themselves in, climbing poles and jumping onto balconies without the staff's knowledge. They said that parents displayed gross negligence by allowing their children to attend these unapproved parties, with some parents allegedly found drunk and unaware of what was happening when police visited. Do you agree with Denise that they should take some culpability for the death of their children, an incident taking place in June 2022? We'll take more of your WhatsApp voice notes and messages, but otherwise you can call me on 021-446-0567.
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2: The Department of Sport, Arts and Culture reportedly busy processing thousands of objections made to town and city name changes agreed to by the South African Geographical Names Council. The Minister of Gating, Minister Gayton McKenzie, rather, are saying this in a reply to a question which was posed by DA Member of Parliament Marina van Sail, who joins me on Zoom now. Marina, very good morning and welcome to the show.
4: Good morning, Africa, and morning to all of your listeners this morning.
2: Explain it to the listeners, if you will. If these names were gazetted on the 6th of February following a

0: process, followed obviously by the South African Geographical Names Council, that needed the permission by Minister Gating McKenzie. The 38,000 objections, could we see a reverting back to the old names if those are considered, I suppose, to be fair and just objections? Or is this it now? Is East London going to be forever known as Kugombo City? Is Graaffreinet going to be forever known as Robert Sobukwe Town?
1: Well, I'm a girl from the Eastern Cape, so these things matter definitely to me as well. So, you know, based on his own response that I received yesterday, yes, the minister still has room to reconsider his decisions. You know, the reply specifically states that the department is still processing these 38 objections and that the matter may again be referred to the South African Geographical Names Council for recommendations on whether the name should be upheld, amended, or withdrawn. So the process is clearly not entirely closed. And, you know, the DA's view is that when you receive tens of thousands of objections, government has the responsibility to pause, properly assess whether communities were genuinely heard, and reconsider decisions where there's overwhelming opposition. And this should not become a situation where public participation is treated as a box-ticking exercise after decisions have effectively already been made.
0: Once again, explain it to me. Why were these objections not considered before the name changes were gazetted?
1: So, I mean, the process had opened, and that's what prompted my question yesterday, was just the scale of concern coming from local communities around the Eastern Cape, particularly in those towns that you'd name. These objections were sent to the to Minister McKenzie's department 2 months ago, and I wanted to see where we were with it, because the objections happened after these names were gazetted. So it's ultimately for us about process and public participation. And, you know, residents raised serious concerns at public meetings. Consultations were poorly handled and that communities felt sidelined in decisions affecting their heritage, which is essentially identity and sense of place. So that's why I asked the minister whether these objections were actually being considered, whether due process had been followed, and whether these decisions could still be reviewed.
0: From what you know, is there a timeline, a time frame that the minister then will have to follow in order to fully process the objections? My understanding is that his office is now going through the 38,000 objections, I imagine needing to classify them and obviously consider whatever facts have been presented by those objections. By when are we going to know for sure whether those changes to the names are going to stay put or we revert back to the old names?
1: So this is the thing, there is no time frame, and that's what prompted my question, because it has been 2 months. And himself said in his, well, the department really responding to my question said, the level of objections is unprecedented. So I think in hindsight, the government underestimated the level of public resistance and emotional significance these place names hold for communities. So, I mean, he obviously says that he acted on recommendations from the South African Geographic Name Council, but ultimately the responsibility still rests with the minister, because the legislation centralizes the final decision-making authority in his office. So I think he would really have to look at this once their process is finished. And that's why I asked this question, because it's been 2 months already.
0: I do know that some of the communities, particularly that of Graaffreinet, are considering legal avenues as far as the name change is concerned. Do you know what progress in any of these towns, if those communities have mobilized and put together a legal petition against the government?
1: Yeah, so my DA counterpart that is in Graaffreinet, who is also the Deputy Minister of Electricity and Energy, is Samantha Graham-Marais, and her constituency is Graaffreinet, and she has been in touch with the legal eagles from Graaffreinet's side. So I know they are busy with that, but with that process, I'm not sure how far that is, unfortunately. But I know that she is fighting for those communities, because of the 38,000 objections that was lodged to and submitted to the department, 22,000 came from that constituency. So the people really do feel sidelined there.
0: Yeah. What do we need to learn from this, do you think, Marina? Because clearly due process was either not followed, or whatever process was followed was not sufficient to get input from anyone and everyone who was going to be affected by this decision.
1: Yeah, so I think the DA would really like to see, specifically on this matter, that it's handled quite carefully, transparently, and respectfully, as should all other processes of this nature. The department must firstly properly process and respond to the objections that were submitted, and it's been 2 months down the line. Secondly, I think where there's clear evidence of overwhelming opposition from local communities, government should seriously reconsider those decisions. And I think also, thirdly, we believe that Parliament needs to maybe revisit the legislation governing geographical name changes. The current system is too centralized to the minister and leaves too much room for communities to actually feel excluded from decisions that directly affect them. At the end of the day, this should not be about creating division, and that's what's happened here. It should be about finding a balanced approach that respects heritage, democratic participation, and the voices of local communities. So I think we really should learn a lesson here in saying that if you want to do public participation as a government institution, it should not only be a box-ticking exercise, that it should really be meaningful participation. Thank you so much.
0: Thank you indeed, Marina. Thank you for your time this morning. Democratic Alliance Member of Parliament, Marina van Zyl, talking to us about an answer that she received from a question from the Department of Sport, Arts and Culture. They are busy processing 38,000 objections that have been made to town and city name changes, which were agreed to by the Minister, Gayton McKenzie, following a process followed by the South African Geographical Names Council. Happy to take your calls, your reflections on 021-44 460567.
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0: 18 minutes now, it is past 7 o'clock. 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The all-new Citroen Basalt is here. Book a test drive at citroen.co.za. Charlene.
3: Thanks, Africa. On the R300 North, officials busy with that accident that's in the center lane before Hindle Road. It's backing up traffic to the N2. Earlier I said good news. It's not looking great if you're heading into town. That accident is affecting the N2 incoming and backed up to Spine Road, so allow for extra traveling time. And then on Baden-Powell Drive, you can expect delays if you're heading towards the Musenberg area. There's an accident at Eisleben Road and at Witsands Road causing that delay. And if you're in Strand, there's an accident on the R44 Broadway Boulevard and Broadlands. In Milnerton, traffic lights faulty at Plattekloof Road and Tanzanite and Kuberg Road and Tanzanite, and in Otterie at Strandfontein Road and Otterie Road. And there's roadworks on Lefty Clark Boulevard outgoing in the left lane at Lower Church. More Eyewitness News traffic in 15 minutes.
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0: The impact-based warning issued by the Weather Service still in place until later this afternoon. It's a yellow level 2 for damaging coastal winds, which may lead to difficulty in navigation at sea. That's expected between Table Bay and Cape Agulhas today. Otherwise, a partly cloudy start to your morning today. The skies will clear this afternoon for Cape Town and the surrounding regions. The metro will have a high of 24 today, along with a light southeaster. Sunrise will complete in 15 minutes at 7:35. Heading inland, partly set to peak at 25, Stellenbosch 24, Worcester, you can expect a high of 20 today, Malmesbury 25 degrees Celsius. Further north, we have 26 for Clan William and 28 for Vredendal. In Langeban, the forecast high is 23. There'll be fog in the morning, then the skies will clear with a light southeaster. Hermanus, you can expect a maximum of 20 today. It'll be a cloudy start for you, then partly cloudy this afternoon. The wind will be a fresh east-southeaster. If you're traveling, Johannesburg has a high of 18 today. Pretoria, maximum of 18, Durban 24, and Gqeberha 20.
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0: Speaking a moment ago to the Member of Parliament for Democratic Alliance, that's Marina van Sail, a question that she posed to the Department of Sports, Arts and Culture had an answer that said 38,000 objections have been received by the department since they had gazetted some name changes of towns in the Eastern Cape in February. That was the 6th of February, and the department is now duly processing those objections. Derek, you've called in from Tukai. I believe you were in the Eastern Cape recently. Good morning.
13: Hi, Africa. Yes, I've recently just gone on a road trip to the Eastern Cape, and one of the towns that I visited was a place by the name of Kwa Najoli. If you don't know who Kwa Najoli was, well, no, nor do the people in the Somerset East, because that's the name that was, according to them, imposed upon them. They said that they had a meeting, but it was already decided what had happened. I even went to the museum. I was on a road trip, so I went to the museum, and I asked the lady there. And she also didn't know, and she ended up showing me a video to try and explain who Najoli was. Then I went to the Walter Battis Art Gallery. Walter Battis was born in Najoli, Somerset East. And the lady there was telling me that Najoli was apparently a daughter of somebody who lived in a Transkei and didn't come from Somerset East. So that's the story.
0: My understanding is that one of the mountain ranges there, I think the Bosberg Mountain, as we call it, that in Xhosa is known as Indaba kaNajoli, which is why the town, Somerset East, has since 2023 been officially named kaNajoli.
13: Yeah, correct. And Najoli wasn't, Najoli, I believe, was actually something to do with the daughter of some a chief who lived in the Transkei, but that's what I was told. And if I was told that, then the people there certainly don't know who Najoli is.
0: And Derek, then, to be clear, you don't have an objection against name changes, but if you are going to change a name of a town or an area, at least have the community involved in the process so that they can buy into the name change. Is that what you're suggesting?
13: Exactly that. It seems to be that The name has already been decided. It's sort of like imposed on them. And then the process, the so-called due process, is really just to make it, as they say, just to so-called make it legal.
0: It's what Marina Fancel was saying a few moments ago, right? That it is too centralized and the minister effectively has oversight. Because my understanding is that the name changes were proposed by the South African Geographical Names Council. There would have been a tick box, a box ticking exercise rather, to obviously have the public participate. And then on the 6th of February, the minister gazetted that Graaff-Reinet is now going to be known as Robert Sobukwe Town, that East London is going to be known as Kokombo, that Aardendorp is going to be known as Bishop Limba, and so forth. And since then, we have seen then this incredible, overwhelming sort of voice that says, no, our town is not going to be named that. So for me, the process to involve the public seems to be on the wrong end of the process, where a decision is made, a name change has been gazetted. And as you know, we are obligated to use a new name, right? So when you refer to East London, we refer to it as Kokombo City, for weather, for travel, and whatever the case may be, as we adopted Gqeberha as a name for PE, because officially that is the name of the town. But the 38,000 objections, I imagine, should have been processed and considered before the name changes were gazetted, don't you think?
13: Exactly, exactly.
0: All right. Derek, thank you very much for your call. Derek calling us there from Tukai. More of your calls on 021-446-0567. Your WhatsApp messages and voice notes to 072-567-1567. In some cases, it is important to change names. If the name of the town or the dorp does not resonate with the community, does not reflect perhaps what a modern day little town should be in a constitutional democracy of South Africa, sure, change the names, but don't change names for the sake of changing names. There must be due process, and most importantly, those citizens, the community members of that little town, of that little dorp, have to be considered, and they have to actually buy in to the name. It's a conversation Lisa and I have often had when he's done throw forwards on my show. Why did they not rename Port Elizabeth to Ebay? Because that is by far a more popular reference and name of Port Elizabeth than Gqeberha is. Same thing with East London. Many people know East London as Emonti. That's the name I've always referred East London to as, not Kokombo. When they told me Kokombo, I went, what the hell is that? And I had to actually go and search it because I don't know the story of Kokombo. I don't come from East London. My dad does, but I don't. So I'm not familiar necessarily with Kokombo. But sometimes I think they come up with names that are so obscure that even residents and citizens of that town or that area don't even know the story, as Derek was indicating about Somerset East now being called Gwa Nojoli. Happy to take more of your calls on 021-446-0567. It does bring the time this Wednesday morning to 7:30. And Natalie, you've got the latest from EWN. Good morning to you.
14: Thank you, Africa. Good morning. The Patriotic Alliance says it's in full support of President Cyril Ramaphosa ahead of his upcoming impeachment inquiry. Parliament recently concluded the composition of the impeachment committee. It will be made up of 31 MPs from 16 different political parties. The committee will look into whether the president violated his oath of office. This is related to a robbery at his Palapala farm in Limpopo, where a large sum of foreign currency was stolen. PA leader Gaitan McKenzie says no one in his party's caucus will vote in favor of Ramaphosa's impeachment.
15: So, President Ramaphosa, if you think we are going to vote against President Ramaphosa, I don't even know why they're calling us. You must stop calling me to say you need the PA's votes. There's no vote of the PA that you'll get. All the parties are calling. They are now trying to mobilize. We are on the other side. We are on the side of the government of national unity. Osbaizani. Thank you very much.
14: Struggle stalwart Reverend Frank Chikane has told the TRC case's inquiry that the torture and alleged poisoning he endured under apartheid still haunts him. Yesterday, Chikane testified before the inquiry that former apartheid police minister Adrian Flok and a former police commander approached him in a bid to keep lower-ranking operatives out of jail over his poisoning. The TRC case's inquiries investigating the failures to prosecute apartheid-era crimes under the leadership of retired judge Sisi Kampepe. Chikane recounted how his clothing was laced with a deadly nerve poison while in Namibia in 1989.
16: I did meet, it's not in the statement, but I did meet the scientists who produced those chemicals. And one of them entered the room and said, "You are," and I'll use his language, I don't normally use this language, "you are damn lucky you are alive, because the chemicals we produced were meant to kill."
14: And a Zambian cyclist, James Falange, has travelled more than 3,300 kilometres from Lusaka to Cape Town to raise funds and awareness for orphans and vulnerable children in his home country, Zambia. He also wants young people to take pride in their respective cultures. Falange completed the 34-day journey riding on a uniquely designed bicycle. He arrived at the Castle of Good Hope in Cape Town yesterday.
17: You know, a lot of people today, they are trending on social media out of just things, wild things. But I thought of, let me trend talking about culture so that people, they might come aware on watching my video so that they can learn one or two things about our different culture we have in Africa.
14: There's a 30% chance of rain this morning. It becomes clear skies with a light southeaster a little later. A low of 17 and a high of 24 degrees can be expected. The top story this hour, the Patriotic Alliance says it's in full support of President Cyril Ramaphosa ahead of his upcoming impeachment inquiry.
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3: Morning, Africa. On the R300 North, officials still busy with that earlier accident scene that's in the centre lane before Hindle Road, and that's backing up traffic to the N2, also affecting the N2 incoming that is backed up to Spine Road, so allow for extra travelling time if you are heading into town. And then on Baden-Powell Drive, the accident at Eisleben Road, that's been cleared, but there's still that earlier accident at Witsands Road, still causing delays, especially if you're heading towards the Musenberg area. In Strand, there's an accident on the R44 Broadway Boulevard and Broadlands Road, and in Cape Farms on Malkbos Strand Road at the R27. And in Milnerton, traffic lights faulty at Plattekloof Road and Tanzanite, and at the intersection of Kuburg and Tanzanite, and in Otterie at Strandfontein and Otterie Road. More Eyewitness News traffic in 15 minutes.
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0: Kieran, I suppose it was to be expected, the announcement by Alcaraz that he will not be participating in Wimbledon, and therefore the number of tournaments ahead of Wimbledon that will prepare the players for that. He's really injured, isn't he? Good morning.
19: A very good morning to you, Africa. I wish I didn't have to start with this. He's my favorite tennis player at the moment. So seeing him out of action, not really the greatest. Plus, it gives Jannik Sinner a lot more room to improve and hold on to that world number one spot. He was hoping to be back for the start of the grass court season, but unfortunately that wrist injury just seems to not be going away. He did say that he's in good spirits, he's healing well, but just not ready to compete yet.
0: And this is the responsible decision. Remember the one time that Roger Federer had to go and have a slight operation in order to take care? I think it was the knee, and he was out for
19: the left knee
0: quite some time, came back, won the Australian Open, went to the final of the French Open, did very well in the ATP 1000 Masters. And I was going, wow, this is old. And then guess what? Rafa Nadal did the same thing.
19: Yeah.
0: And Novak Djokovic did the same thing. So there is value in actually just saying, I'm listening to my body. The number three ranked player, I think it might be Zverev at the moment, I could be wrong, is so far behind that Alcaraz is not about to lose his number two ranking anytime soon.
19: Yes, yes, indeed. We'll get started in the world of tennis, where, as we just mentioned now, Carlos Alcaraz confirmed that he will miss Wimbledon with a wrist injury that's prevented him from taking part in the French Open next month. Now, the Spaniard, like I just said a couple seconds ago, is recovering well, according to himself, but he's not ready to compete yet, which means he won't be able to defend his crown this year, and as a result, we'll see a new champion, which will probably be Jannik Sinner. Moving swiftly along with staying in the world of tennis, we head to the Hamburg Open, where second seed Ben Shelton suffered a shock exit at the hands of local favourite Daniel Altmaier, who claimed a 4-6, 7-6, 6-4 win to reach the quarterfinals. We move to the world of football now, where Arsenal are Premier League champions for the first time in 22 years. No longer panic on the streets of North London, but party. Following this was after Manchester City's 1-1 draw away to Bournemouth last night. The Gunners ended their agonising wait after three successive second place finishes to win their 14th top flight title without even kicking a ball, so well done to them once again. Bournemouth, as a result of that result, they secured European football for the first time in their 127 year history thanks to a point against Manchester City last night, with the Cherries now set for a finish inside the top 7. They could be playing in the UEFA Champions League next season should certain results go their way. What is story that would be. Elsewhere, on Tuesday night, Chelsea beat Tottenham Hotspur by 2-1 at Stamford Bridge, which saw the Blues move into 8th place, that last European place in the Premier League so far, while Spurs remain in 17th, just 2 points from safety. The result also means that the relegation battle between Spurs and West Ham United will go down to the final day, and a draw for Spurs against Everton on Sunday would be enough to keep them up. And finally, Aston Villa take on Freiburg in the UEFA Europa League final tonight, as Unai Emery looks to win yet another title in the competition. Here's Villa captain John McGinn.
20: Yeah, I've pictured it because that's the dream at the start of the season, to get to the final. We were in the Conference League 2 seasons ago. The dream was to get to the final. We didn't achieve it. Champions League last season, the dream was to get to the final. We didn't achieve it. But this season, we managed to deal with each game and each round with the same respect that we will treat Freiburg with.
19: That action kicks off at 9 o'clock tonight. Kieran Thompson, Eyewitness News Sport.
0: Kieran, thank you very much. He's back in about 25 minutes with the headlines from the world of sport. On the issue of name changes, Mary saying Africa regarding name changes, what about the associated costs? So would the people of those places rather have that money spent on infrastructure is the question. Mary, I'm going to say this again. We cannot discount the importance of changing certain names. Names are often attributed to people or incidents that obviously mark the history of those who are in power. There's absolutely no doubt about it whatsoever, right? And now that we are in a constitutional democracy in South Africa, we cannot be tolerant of certain names. There is no way that anyone should be driving on Favourite Drive, for example. There just is no way whatsoever that anyone should be existing in a building or a plane or a square that is named after an unfortunate man, often in the rare cases, women with a history that is just inappropriate. Okay, so there is value in changing names. However, we should not be changing names for the sake of changing names. There was a call at some point, for example, by the economic freedom fighters that Cape Town International should be changed to Winnie Madikizela International Airport. While some sectors of society hold Winnie Madikizela Mandela in great respect, it does not make economic sense to change Cape Town International Airport, because Cape Town is a world-class city that is a desired destination from people on basically every major continent that this planet has to offer. So what harm is Cape Town presenting to anyone when you say, "Ooh, I'm going to Cape Town," right? However, driving to, what was OR Tambo International before? Flying to Jan Smuts, for example, may cause offense to people who are going there. But also, it's not giving a geographical location of Johannesburg in any way whatsoever. So changing that to OR Tambo to honor and to celebrate a man who contributed so much towards the freedoms that we enjoy today, yes, go ahead with that exercise. So we cannot discount the importance and the value that is derived from changing a name to a town or a city or a square or a park that is offensive to a significant number of people in that area, but also in South Africa. And that, quite frankly, is not in keeping with the values that we espouse to with the new constitution of this country. But we should not be undertaking the exercise just for the sake of undertaking it. At least I don't think so.
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26: Hi, good morning, Africa. This is Fatih of Witten. I'd like to find out, there are taxi operators or people who work for the taxi operators with traffic bibs on and also civilian clothing, letting taxis do whatever they want to on Witten Road, like normal. They do it maybe once a month, maybe bi-weekly. It just happens at sporadic times. Can you please advise if the city knows about this? Because there's no city officials. Normally there are city officials standing at certain points on Witten Road. But if they're not there, these guys take over, basically.
0: Thank you very much for that alert. We'll certainly reach out to the city of Cape Town and the Metro Cops and see if they are aware to this incident taking place, of course, on Witten Road. Thank you very much for that voice note. Do keep them coming to 072-567-1567.
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2: 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A world view from London with Adam Gilchrist.
0: It's a 7:45 this Wednesday morning. A very good morning to you, Adam. We start with the latest from Iran and the U.S. Vice President, J.D. Vance, is it? Talking about a plan B. Good morning.
27: Yeah, morning. Yeah, we've got a whole range of, well, I suppose not surprisingly, conflicting statements about what is going on in the Middle East. President Trump has told us the war with Iran will end very quickly. This is on his Truth Social post. In his words, Tehran has been begging for a deal to end the conflict, which is not really a very diplomatic approach because nobody wants to be described like that. So immediately you've alienated the very side you're trying to potentially do a deal with. At the same time, though, officials in Iran have said that any return to war would, quote, feature many more surprises. The suggestion in that is that they could unleash weapons that we have not yet seen in this war. And then, as you say, the US Vice President J.D. Vance repeating the American rhetoric that we've heard for a while, that while they're seeking a solution, there's an option B, and option B is a return to war, if not an upscaling of a return to war, so all-out conflict. And at the same time, There's this Sky News report where a reporter visited a primary school in Iran that was hit on day one of the conflict, hit by a guided precision missile, or you'd think probably a misguided haphazard missile rather than precision anyway. 150 people were killed in that particular strike, most of them children. It was happened mid-morning, so the school was absolutely packed to the gunwales, and locals have called the lack of any American response gutless. These things fuel hatred and division and do not sow the seeds for future reparation and for future peace, do they? It looks bad because it is bad.
0: It really does look bad, I must admit, Adam. Let's go to Australia. Why are they stealing body parts?
27: Yeah, in most cases, for scientific reasons, not always to work on, but to demonstrate, I suppose, to show in museum cases, often to medical students, I suppose. But what we have here is 177 human specimens secretly kept in Tasmania, some put in cases on display without the consent of the families, and no flash in the pan either. This went on from 1966 to 1991. Over 35 years, the samples were given to a university museum without approval, sometimes without the approval of the coroners as well, who were responsible for the bodies. And now those families affected have been talking about their distress, anger, pain, grief, trauma even, in Australia's parliament, where basically the government has had to fess up and say, yes, this has happened and it wasn't a good thing. Among them, John Santi, whose older brother Tony died in a motorbike crash 50 years ago. And as he put it, they've only just found out that they buried him without his brain. Now, of course, Tony Santi was dead, but that would be pretty upsetting for most people to think that when they performed the funeral, they weren't asked, bits were taken away. Ah, it's ugly.
0: Indeed. Adam, we've been talking about Arsenal being crowned the champions
27: Absolutely.
0: Of the Premiership. And I think Arsenal fans, some of them are still possibly only now waking up because they would have stayed up quite late yesterday. But we're going to talk about Southampton FC. They've suffered over the Spygate.
27: Yeah, the exact opposite of the celebrations at Arsenal, scandal and skullduggery at Southampton. So they have been thrown out of the Championship playoff final, which is due to take place on Saturday, after admitting that they had spied on three clubs during the season, that they had sent an agent to watch training sessions of Oxford United and Ipswich Town, and then Middlesbrough, who they played in the Championship playoff semi-final and ultimately beat in the playoff semi-final. So the Saints are indeed sinners. They have been booted out of the final, although there is an appeal that will go ahead today. It's Middlesbrough, therefore, who will play Hull to decide who gets the Premier League next season. The thing is, although we're talking about the second rung of English football, it is, in many people's views, the most expensive game in football that Southampton have now been kicked out of. That the Championship final is worth, to the winner, something like £200 million, roughly R4.5 billion,
0: wow,
27: in broadcast revenue and other titbits that you get from being in the English Premier League. So to have mucked up like that, Southampton fans will not be best pleased with their own club.
0: Somebody better be fired. Otherwise, what is the point?
27: Right.
0: Adam, thank you very much. Adam Gilchrist, back tomorrow with the Thursday edition of The Worldview from London. EWN Traffic. Charlie.
3: Thanks, Africa. On the N1 incoming, there is an accident just before Durban Road, so you can expect delays. And the earlier accident on the R300 still causing heavy traffic from the N2. It's just before Hindle Road with the centre lane obstructed, also affecting the N2 incoming that is now backed up to Baden-Powell Drive. And on Baden-Powell Drive at Witsands, there's still that earlier accident causing that heavy traffic heading towards the Muizenberg area. And in Strand, there's an accident at the R44 Broadway Boulevard and Broadlands Road, and in Cape Farms at Marpo Strand at the R27. And traffic lights faulty at Plattekloof Road in Tanzanite and Kuburg and Tanzanite in Milnerton, and in Otterie at Strandfontein Road and Otterie Road. And the marathon is happening this weekend with the main event on Sunday the 24th, and there will be extensive road closures starting from 8 a.m. on Friday all the way through to 3:30 on Sunday. And the main areas, that's the Atlantic Seaboard, the CBD, and if you're heading into the southern suburbs, you can expect delays on Victoria Road, Observatory Main Road and Albert Road. So please plan ahead and stay patient. More Eyewitness News traffic in 15 minutes.
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0: 6 minutes now, it is to 8 o'clock for the final business report of the morning. Matteo, good morning to you. Pick n Pay raising about 4.7 billion rand by selling another stake in subsidiary Boxer.
9: Nah, look, the budget retailer Boxer has been quite the saving grace for Pick n Pay. Pick n Pay, of course, currently going through a turnaround strategy to make sure it streamlines the business and gets back to proper profitability in a very, very competitive South African retail market. It's now sold another stake in Boxer, raising close to 5 billion rand by selling that particular stake, and continues efforts to turn the business around. Now, the retailer sold 57.3 million Boxer shares, reducing its stake in the discount chain to just over 53%. They're still the majority shareholder. Despite the sale, Pick n Pay says Boxer remains a key part of its future growth plans. Of course, Pick n Pay needing the money to pay some of the debt and also try and turn around the business after a couple of years of losses. Now, the money will give the retailer more financial breathing room as it works to rebuild its core supermarket business. Pick n Pay says it has upgraded stores, improved operations and closed or converted nearly 100 underperforming outlets. The company has also started a Section 189 consultation process with workers and unions as part of efforts to cut costs and improve efficiency. Then on international markets, Asia Pacific markets this morning falling as investors weighed renewed geopolitical tensions following U.S. President Donald Trump's statement on Tuesday that he was just an hour away from deciding to attack Iran before before being persuaded otherwise. Japan's Nikkei losing more than 1%, while the Topix was down 1.5%. South Korea's Kospi was down 0.5% this morning. In Australia, the S&P ASX 200 was also down by close to 1%, while Hong Kong's Hang Seng Index was down 0.5%. In mainland China, markets were also down there. Overnight on Wall Street in the US, stocks closed lower, with the S&P 500 posting its third straight losing session. Higher bond yields increasing the cost of borrowing and also reducing the present value of future corporate earnings in that market. S&P 500 closing down by 0.5%. The Nasdaq Composite finishing down by more than 0.5%, while the Dow Jones Industrial also shared some gains yesterday. Same story for the JSE, unfortunately, down more than 1,200 points yesterday. Mining shares were down 3.7%. Some of the biggest losers included Boxer, which of course had its stake, a bit of its stake, sold off by Pick n Pay. They were down 7%. Northam down 4%, with WeBuyCars down 4% yesterday. The Rand this morning, 16.70. Creeping closer to that 17 Rand mark at 19 Rand 37 against the Euro and 22 Rand 36 cents against the British Pound. Price of gold, $4,477 an ounce. It's in the red this morning, with platinum flat at $1,925. Brent crude on the oil side, with those tensions continuing and the Strait of Hormuz being strangled. Oil at $110 a barrel. That's your morning business. Stephen Grotes with more this afternoon.
0: Mateo, have yourself a wonderful Wednesday. We'll chat again tomorrow morning. As he says, we'll have some more business news on this station later this afternoon when Stephen Grotes joins John Matham.
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0: We played a voice note earlier wondering what was going on in Wetton, where seemingly a number of operators, taxi operators in Bibs, are taking over effectively the flow of traffic there. A listener saying, good morning, Africa, regarding the caller and the Wetton taxi route. The taxis have also started their own route from Claremont, that's in Stanhope Bridge, along Palmyra, Campground, Lisbeek Parkway and Alma Roads to Klipfontein Road, Mowbray. I have reported it a number of times with no results. Please, could you ask the city if they are aware of this? Suggest somebody on the WhatsApp line. I do know that in order for any taxi operator, in fact, any public transport service provider to operate a particular route, they need to get an operating license from the relevant authority. My understanding is that they apply through the city, but it's province who ultimately hands out those operating licenses. If those taxi drivers are merely dropping off people along that route that you're suggesting on that WhatsApp message, they might not necessarily be breaking the law. But if they are picking up passengers who will be paying passengers, then they are operating in contravention of the National Land Act, I think. Not Land Act, Land Transport Act. But we will need to pursue that. Thank you very much for alerting it to us. We'll take more of your messages to 072-567-1567. After the news, we do pay attention to China receiving the president of Russia in his 25th state visit. We speak to Professor Patrick Bond.
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14: Police management concede there's corruption in its ranks, and the GNU partners clash over BEE in the mining sector. Good morning, I'm Natalie Malchas. Acting Police Minister Feroz Khuchalia has described police procurement as bedeviled with corruption, adding the systems will soon undergo a massive overhaul. Khuchalia also wants those involved in procurement irregularities and corruption arrested and charged. The minister was presenting his budget to Parliament yesterday. Pabalo Ndenze has more.
11: Minister Feroz Khuchalia says a professional police service can't function effectively if corruption undermines procurement systems and operational preparedness. He says police are no different to other institutions who are plagued by systemic corruption.
12: At this time, we acknowledge that the South African Police Service, like other public institutions, particularly in its procurement systems, is bedeviled by systemic corruption. Those involved must and are being held accountable.
11: Kachaila says Acting National Commissioner Puleng Dimphane is now working on changing the entire system.
12: The Acting National Commissioner is therefore implementing a far-reaching overhaul of SAP's procurement and supply chain management systems in partnership with the government's technical advisory center.
11: He says the police will also take action to implement reforms while they wait for the final recommendations of the Matlanga Commission. Baba Londenze, Eyewitness News, Parliament.
14: Staying in Parliament, the ANC and DA have once again argued over black economic empowerment, this time in the mining sector. But Mineral and Petroleum Resources Minister Gwede Mantashe says he won't tire of challenging the DA on this. He says he does not expect those who benefited during apartheid to understand the imperatives of BEE to transform the country's economy. Lindsay Dentlinger has more.
13: As political parties bemoan the low contribution of the mining sector to the country's gross domestic product, the DA's James Lorimer said government's BEE and expropriation laws are making it an unattractive investment destination.
15: When investment does not come, tens of thousands of our people remain unemployed. We could turn that around by opening the industry to growth, and yet we don't. It is clear we can either have a rapidly growing industry or we can continue with BEE.
13: Lorimer says a new independent study is needed on the flows of benefits from BEE so the issue can be debated on facts. But Minister Gwede Mantashe said he didn't expect beneficiaries of apartheid to understand the ANC's point of view.
16: So we're going to walk a long distance with the DA to talk about the BEE.
13: Mantashe says it's untrue that only a select few individuals have benefited from BEE policies in the sector. Lindsay Dentlinger, Eyewitness News, Parliament.
14: Moving to the courts now, the Western Cape High Court Judge Robert Henney is set to decide whether to close alleged underworld gang boss Nafeez Modak's case. Henney requested submissions for a hearing that was held on Monday following numerous delays in this trial. After listening to the arguments from Modak's defense and the prosecution, the judge is expected to make his call later today. Carlo Peterson has more.
17: Earlier this week, Nafeez Modak's lawyer, Advocate Bash Sibda, and State Prosecutor Greg Vormerans made submissions for Presiding Judge Robert Henney to decide whether or not to proceed with Modak's case. Sibda told Henney Modak has not been timeous in giving him the names of new witnesses. Henney told Sibda while the defense is not at fault, the court can no longer be delayed by Modak. Vormerans argued the 14 co-accused's right to a fair trial must also be considered.
20: This isn't a case against one accused, and the sun is revolving around Mr. Modak. The whole court cannot hold its breath while Mr. Modak dilly-dallies.
17: The matter is set to resume today for Henney to make his decision. Carlo Peterson, Eyewitness News.
14: Foreign nationals who protested in Durban have accused civic group March and March of fueling fear among them following the recent widespread marches. Yesterday, the group of immigrants blocked entry to the Durban Central Police Station, claiming they've been threatened and assaulted as a result of viral messaging from the group in recent weeks. The organization has demonstrated in three provinces calling for stricter measures against undocumented immigrants. Nhlanhla Mabaso has more.
24: Chaotic scenes unfolded when public order police officers moved the protesters from the police station where the picket started. Stun grenades were fired, with tear gas also used to disperse the protesters who demanded to camp at the station. One of their leaders, Eric Jean Bokitu, had this to say.
28: We are not safe in the community. We are not safe in our working place. And we've been chased away by March and March that we must go back to our home. But we are refugees. Others are asylum seekers. Documented.
24: He alleges more than five members were injured by March and March members recently. Meanwhile, the civic organization has denied the claims made. Nhlanhla Mabaso, Eyewitness News, Durban.
14: Moving to international news now, the death toll from heavy rain across central and southern China has risen to 22. 20 more people are still unaccounted for since the rain started last weekend. Natural disasters and extreme weather events are common in China, particularly in the summer, when some regions experience intense rainfall while others bake in the soaring heat. Taking a look at the markets now, gold is trading at $4,481.28 an ounce. The rand's 16.70 to the dollar, 22.39 to the pound, 19.39 to the euro, and Brent crude is trading at $111.10 a barrel.
3: On the R300 North, there's an accident in the centre lane before Hindle Road. That's backing up traffic to the N2. And in Strand, there's an accident on the R44 and Broadlands Road, and in Cape Farms at Markbos Strand at the R27.
1: In the world of sport, the Gunners return to the summit of English football after being crowned Premier League champions. Bafana Bafana set to reunite with Benny McCarthy during the AFCON qualifying campaign, and Eliud Kipchoge is in the mother city ahead of Sunday's Cape Town Marathon.
14: There's a 30% chance of rain forecast for the morning. It becomes clear skies a little later with a light southeaster. A low of 17 and a high of 24 degrees. The top story this hour, Acting Police Minister Feroz Khuchalia has described police procurement as bedeviled with corruption.
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10: Good morning, Cape.

0: Dr. Lee Johnson. Lee is an epidemiologist and an actuary at the UCT Center for Infectious Disease, Epidemiology and Research, and a developer of the Tembisa model, which is telling us that South Africa's HIV programs are slowing down as infection rates continue to climb. We'll unpack the data with Dr. Johnson and find out why. Ahead of that, we reflect on Vladimir Putin's 25th state visit to China, which is currently underway. This literally a few days after Donald Trump said goodbye to Xi Jinping. What does this all mean? We'll be chatting to Professor Patrick Bond. He is in the Faculty of Humanities at the University of Johannesburg. As always, throughout the hour, we welcome your calls on 021-446-0567, your WhatsApp messages and voice notes to 072-567-1567. Big talking points include name changes to towns and dorpies, 38,000 objections being received by the Department of Arts, Culture and Sport to name changes in the Eastern Cape. And we're still giving space to Arsenal fans to celebrate.
1: Good morning, Cape Town, with Africa Milani in for Lester Kivett.
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1: Join the conversation on Cape Talk.
0: There's a lovely article on the BBC where Laura Bicker and Steven Rosenberg explain the relationship between Xi Jinping and Vladimir Putin and asking the question whether these two are best friends. Professor Patrick Bond joining me on the line now. He's a director of the Center for Social Change in the Department of Sociology at the Faculty of Humanities, University of Johannesburg. Patrick, I suppose that's a fair question to ask because this is Vladimir Putin's 25th state visit to China. Should we read anything into the fact that it's happening less than a week after Donald Trump said goodbye? Good morning.
3: Yeah, thanks, Africa. Yeah, I think the main question about timing relates to the Iran war that Trump Benjamin Netanyahu had started on February 28, which meant that the March date that they'd originally planned for Trump to visit Beijing was then just postponed. And this was in a very busy period ahead. This was, I think, more of a coincidence, but it certainly is symbolic that after really getting nowhere, doing nothing to stop the Iran war and failing to really work out modalities of world trade, that now Putin comes with a few more promising aspects for Xi, including pipeline, Siberia pipeline supplies, now that the Iranian lock on the Strait of Hormuz prevents the usual Persian Gulf oil to go to Iran, to China.
0: In fact, in welcoming Vladimir Putin, the Chinese leader Xi Jinping hailing the ties between the two countries as a force of calm amid chaos. He said that during a meeting with Vladimir Putin in Beijing. What do you read into that, Patrick?
3: Well, they have been calm in contrast, say, to the way Donald Trump has stirred up the world and made geopolitics and alliances very complicated, the most obvious version of that being in the BRICS, which had their foreign ministers meeting just last week in Delhi. And also in Moscow, there was the BRICS New Development Bank annual meeting, even though Moscow is not allowed to get loans from the BRICS Bank because the BRICS Bank respects the international financial sanctions. So it's a chaotic world. And yes, I think with especially this oil supply, but also Russia does need more Chinese weapons. And one reason is that the supply of drones from Iran that had kept the Ukrainian front line moving forward for Russian purposes has come to a halt because Iran needs its drones. And also, China, I think, has been drawn in and will be drawn into this war in a way that it hadn't expected earlier. And one of the big questions now that Ukraine is fighting back, going very deep into Russian territory, is whether we'll see a more explicit role for the Chinese. You might remember the North Koreans started to send troops. I'm not sure that will happen, but the major question is whether China and Russia in this friendship also become the source of more military power in their battle against, in Russia's battle against Ukraine.
0: Yeah. We do know that Donald Trump did try to have Xi Jinping use his influence over Iran because they are allies to obviously try and expedite a solution to that Iran war. Russia is benefiting from that war in the sense that if it's difficult to get oil through the Strait of Hormuz, then more people, including China, continue to rely on oil from Russia, which they need revenue from in order

0: order to continue funding their war against Ukraine.
1: Yes, that's right. Now, the big question that I understand from watching other experts talk about this is how that pipeline arrangement, the Siberian network that goes now deeper and deeper into China, can be made, let's say, a more longer term contract, because usually the Russians like longer term, and the set price, and the Chinese are more flexible. So I think that's one of the more technical questions. But you know, I think the major problem in Africa is that BRICS is falling apart. It's really split in half, and there's a big summit in September, and it's hosted by Narendra Modi, who are allies, with the U.S., with Israel, and certainly no friend of Iran. And that became clear when they didn't even send condolences when the supreme leader, Khamenei, was killed on February 28 by the Israeli and U.S. strikes. Now, that means that whether Xi and Putin can get together with some strategy to sort of save BRICS from imploding, because on the one side, it's not just India, but it's United Arab Emirates and it's Egypt. And even Indonesia had at least briefly gone in with the so-called Board of Peace that Trump has put together for rebuilding Gaza. So we're looking at four BRICS being pretty much pro-Western. Saudi Arabia sometimes considered a BRICS in the same group. And then you've got these other BRICS, and South Africa is kind of torn in the middle, isn't it, along with Brazil. I'm not sure about what will happen in India, because last week they couldn't get a chair's resolution because they had such a big division over the question of the extermination of Palestinians and South Lebanon and other targets of Israel. They couldn't even get a concrete paragraph. In fact, that whole chair's statement by the Indian foreign minister, Jaishankar, was utterly useless. I mean, it really had nothing to contribute to the world debate. So whether BRICS really goes down in infamy in this meeting is an open question, and I'm sure that's a major part of what Xi and Putin are talking about right now.
0: And certainly a question we'll be exploring as we get closer and closer to that summit. Patrick, thank you very much indeed. Professor Patrick Bond is the director of the Center for Social Change in the Department of Sociology in the Faculty of Humanities at the University of Johannesburg. In the meantime, of course, Xi Jinping enjoying all this international attention. Both visits, US and Russia, happening within a few days of one another, certainly a boon for him as he aims to cement China's reputation as a global power broker.
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4: Councillor Zaid Badruddin Cox, MAKO member for Water and Sanitation. The 19% surge in dam levels, you've said that is the biggest weekly rise in recent years. Did you say that?
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10: 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We might finally be moving closer to a proper track and trace system for cigarettes, booze, and even medicine.
11: 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So you want to have a mechanism where people who scan these things, where all that information is then centrally stored, and the revenue services or some other enforcement agency can see it.
10: Professor Corne van Volbeek is a professor in the School of Economics.
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13: On the R300 North, there's still that earlier accident scene obstructing the center lane. It's just before Hindle Road, causing the delay from the N2. And on Baden Power Drive, the earlier accident at Witstand still causing delays heading towards the Musenberg area. And if you are in Strand, on the R44 and Broadlands Road, you can expect delays approaching that intersection due to an accident. And in Cape Farms, on Markbos Strand Road, just after the R27. On F.W. Clark Boulevard, there's a foul fire at Marine Drive. Smoke not affecting visibility at the moment. And on the N1 incoming, there's flooding before Klip Rivier. The left lane has been closed. In Bellville, traffic lights faulty at Robert Sobukwe and Balrail Road, and in Autry at Strandfontein and Autry Road. More Eyewitness News traffic in 15 minutes.
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0: At 20 past 8 now, the impact-based warning still in place until this afternoon, a yellow level 2 for damaging coastal winds, which may lead to difficulty in navigation at sea. That's expected between Table Bay and the Cape Agulhas. That's until this afternoon, as I said. The partly cloudy start to your morning will clear by the afternoon in Cape Town and the surrounding areas. The metro will have a high of 24 degrees Celsius this afternoon, along with a light southeaster. In Paarl, your high is going to be 25 today, Stellenbosch 24, Worcester you can expect a high of 20, Malmesbury 25, further north we have 26 for Clanwilliam and 28 for Vredendal. In Langebaan the forecast high is 23, there'll be fog this morning, it will clear though in the afternoon along with a light southeaster as well. Hermanus can expect a maximum of 20, a cloudy start will give way to partly cloudy conditions this afternoon, the wind is a fresh east-southeaster. If you're traveling to Joburg today, you will see a maximum of 18, in Pretoria 18. I think there might be some rain actually expected in Gauteng later today. In Durban, it's 24 and Gqeberha 20.
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0: The Tembisa project is a mathematical model of the South African HIV epidemic. It's designed to answer policy questions relating to HIV prevention as well as treatment. We've been paying attention, of course, to the rolling out of treatment in South Africa following the decision by the Trump administration to cancel any support for such programs. Now, the Minister of Health indicated that a lot of the drugs that are dispensed are paid for by South African taxpayers' money, and that the American cash that supports programs is for the administering, I suppose, and other related support projects. But I think we have this first set of data that clearly reflects on the impact of that decision by the Trump administration. Joining me on the line now is Dr. Lee Johnson. Lee is an epidemiologist at UCT's Center for Infectious Disease Epidemiology and Research, also a developer of the Tembisa model. Lee, a very good morning and welcome to the show.
14: Thanks very much for inviting me.
0: What is the model telling us about the state of the HIV programs in South Africa?
14: Well, I think the good news is that the impact of the disruptions to US funding last year haven't had as bad an impact as we feared they might. We had initially published estimates last year suggesting that in a worst-case scenario, there might be a 28% reduction in numbers of people on antiretroviral treatment in South Africa. We haven't seen that. The numbers on treatment have been roughly stable over the last year. It is concerning, though, that the numbers haven't increased by as much as we might have expected in the absence of a U.S. Funding disruption.
0: Those numbers on treatment then maintaining, because I suppose it's true that government is primarily the person responsible for buying and purchasing those antiretrovirals that are needed to treat HIV. The concern is that because we know we would have had new rates of infections in the last year, we haven't seen the uptick in that treatment.
14: Yeah, that's correct. We would have hoped to have seen some increase in the numbers of people on antiretroviral treatment, but instead we've seen only a very tiny increase. The government had announced last year a very ambitious plan to increase the number of people on treatment by 1.1 million, but clearly we haven't achieved that target.
0: What, in your opinion, then, Lee, do we need to focus on in the coming year to, I suppose, mitigate against whatever impact that might have on communities?
14: So I think we need to focus on filling a lot of the gaps that were left by the U.S. funding disruptions. In particular, there was a lot of technical support around monitoring and evaluation of the HIV program. There was also a lot of funding for key populations, by which we mean people at very high risk of HIV, which had been specifically the focus of the U.S. funding, and that funding has the funding for those key populations has been terminated, which unfortunately has meant that the people who are most in need of HIV prevention services are being neglected. And I think we really need to fill that gap in our HIV program.
0: And I imagine that gap should be funded by the Department of Health, right? Because they sit with the burden. Should interventions, particularly with those key populations, are not realized?
14: That's correct, yeah.
0: I don't know what word you are hearing, and I fully appreciate, Lee, that your job is to collate the numbers and the data. But I imagine we should probably, for the foreseeable future, assume that their money from the states is not going to be forthcoming, at least not for as long as Donald Trump is the president, right?
14: It's difficult to say. We have, in the short term, or at least the funding hasn't been, the U.S. funding hasn't been cut completely in the short term. It's more a case of it being redirected to other HIV programs. I think the situation may well be very different in the next year. And so I think we have to be cautious not to be too celebratory over the lack of a short-term impact. We may well see a bigger impact of the U.S. funding disruptions in the coming months. And I think in terms of domestic funding, it's still very unclear what is going to happen. There was a small increase in the HIV budget over the last year to fill in some of the gap that was left, but we're not sure what's going to happen in future.
0: And one has to be mindful that if you allocate more money to fighting HIV, which I think is an important decision to make, you are taking money away from other programs that the department then would be responsible for. What does this all mean for our progress to achieve the UNAIDS goal of 95-95-95, which, for those who don't know what it means, it's an aim for 95% of people living with HIV to be diagnosed as such, 95% of those diagnosed to be on treatment, and 95% of those to be on treatment, those on treatment rather, to be virally suppressed. It is going to disrupt our objectives, this scenario, isn't it?
14: It's difficult to say. I mean, I think we've already made good progress on the first and the third of those 95% targets that you were referring to, Africa. But I think we are still lagging behind on the second of those 95% targets. We're only at about 82% in terms of the proportion of diagnosed individuals who are on ART antiretroviral treatment. So we've still got work to do there. I think that the funding disruptions could potentially really hamper efforts to increase that proportion of people who are on antiretroviral treatment. Certainly, we haven't seen growth in that over the last year. And if the situation gets worse, we're definitely not going to reach that second 95% target.
0: We don't have the data yet because we are yet to roll out the twice-yearly PrEP treatment that everyone in the sector is excited about. But will that help in any way, do you think?
14: Yeah, it will have a bit of an impact. So it's a very exciting development because the new form of injectable HIV prevention is almost 100% effective in preventing HIV. We've been given about 500,000 doses of this new HIV prevention drug by the Global Fund, and the hope is that we will start to domestically fund this program in the next year as cheaper generic forms of the drug become available. And we do think that will have a substantial impact if there are significant volumes of the HIV prevention drug purchased and distributed. But I think the current volumes that we're seeing are still quite small. So in the foreseeable future, over the next year, it's probably not going to have a very significant impact.
0: Yeah. My understanding is that we are planning to start the administering of that treatment next month, I think, as early as June. Lee, thank you very much indeed for your time and for the work that you and your team do. Dr. Lee Johnson is with the Tembisa Project, which is a mathematical model for the South African HIV epidemic. It is designed to answer policy questions relating to HIV prevention and treatment and some concerns around the flattening, if you like, of numbers as far as those people seeking treatment. Dr. Johnson is also an epidemiologist at the UCT Center for Infectious Disease Epidemiology and Research. In a moment, we'll get the latest from EWN, after which we'll find out from Clarence Ford what's coming up on his show. And then for the rest of the half an hour, it's up to you. So you give me a call on 021-446-0567. You can reflect on any of the subject matter that we've brought to your attention so far. We have a couple of voice notes that we'll be replaying as well, particularly pertaining to name changes in South Africa. So keep those coming as well. In the meantime, Natalie, at 8:30, you've got the latest from EWN. Good morning.
15: Thank you, Africa. Good morning. We start with this story now, and it contains graphic details that might be upsetting to some listeners. The nephew of a 63-year-old woman accused of killing her elderly sister believes his aunt acted out of character when she allegedly attacked his mother. Aletta Rose allegedly decapitated her 80-year-old sister and severed her hands in an attack earlier this year. Rose made a brief appearance in court yesterday, where the matter was postponed until tomorrow for her to acquire an Afrikaans-speaking lawyer. The victim's son, Mino Rose, says he's still struggling to come to terms with his mother's violent death, allegedly at the hands of a relative.
16: From what I've seen is that it is not a personality. It's not the way Housie used to do things, Housie stopped. So yes, from my side is that I know it's a very reserved person.
15: 63-year-old Aletta Rose has a previous murder conviction related to the death of her brother-in-law in 1997. Her nephew describes her demeanor at the crime scene before his mother's body was discovered.
16: Very reserved, calm. So when I entered in the house, at my mother's house, she was very reserved, very calm.
15: Three suspected criminals have been killed in a shootout with police in KwaZulu-Natal. Officers say the trio was wanted for crimes including kidnapping, fraud and the possession of illegal guns. The police spokesperson, Robert Nechounda, says the men were caught in Marion Hill this morning.
17: Police spotted suspects driving along Milky Way Road and attempted to stop their vehicle. The suspects defied police orders and sped off. Police gave chase, and during the operation, a shootout ensued. The suspect's vehicle lost control and hit a tree. Three suspects were shot and fatally wounded during the shootout, and no police officer was injured.
15: Award-winning infectious disease expert Professor Tulio de Oliveira has warned about the dangers of anti-science movements that have gripped the globe. Yesterday, de Oliveira was awarded the Gold Order of Mapungubwe during a national order ceremony. The award was in recognition of his research in the understanding of the COVID-19 virus. The Brazilian-born scientist, who's now a permanent resident in South Africa, says he's honored by the accolade.
18: It's one of those things that will make me work even harder, yeah, to save lives, because it's so great to see that South Africa do value science. At the moment, it's a lot of other countries in the world being a little bit anti-science movement, but South Africa really value and recognize not only me, but many scientists with a high order.
15: There's a 30% chance of rain this morning. It becomes clear skies, a low of 17 and a high of 24 degrees. The top story this hour, the nephew of a 63-year-old woman accused of killing her elderly sister believes his aunt acted out of character when she allegedly attacked his mother.
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0: 8:33 it is. 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
13: Hello, Africa. On the R300 North, there's still that earlier accident scene just before Hendel Road, not causing delays at the moment, but please be on the lookout for that scene. In Strand, there's an accident at the R44 and Broadlands Road, and in Cape Farms on Markbos Strand just after the R27, still causing delays in that area. In Bavel, traffic lights faulty at Robert Sobukwe and Bowel Rail Road, in Milnerton at Plattekloof and Tanzanite, and at Kuberg Road and Tanzanite, and in Otrey at the intersection of Strandfontein Road and Otrey Road. And there's roadworks on Nifta Beklag Boulevard outgoing in the left lane at Lower Church. More Eyewitness News traffic in 20 minutes.
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0: 8:35 it is. Kieran, good morning to you. Is it just me or are we not excited enough about this upcoming World Cup? It just feels like at this stage of the game, we should be talking about it almost every day. I know that Bafana Bafana's squad is going to be named next Wednesday in Pretoria. Certainly looking forward to that. But I'm not, I mean, I'll be up and working at the times when some of the matches are. I suppose I'll be watching some of them. But I'm not planning watch parties yet. I hope you are.
19: Good morning, Africa. I think for me personally, it maybe has to do with the fact that the club seasons are still ongoing. Normally, towards the end of May, we start just winding down with those seasons and then start looking at international football, if there's maybe an AFCON, a Euros or a World Cup. But yeah, I think it seems to be a little bit too big this time. The amount of marketing, the tournament itself is bigger as well. It's been expanded to, I think, 48 teams,
0: yeah.
19: But also just where it's being held this year and with everything going on in the world at the moment, I think that's maybe just left a bit of a sour taste in most footballing fans' mouths. But,
0: or maybe we're just being typically South African, waiting until the day before, and then everybody is going to get into the tears and be Bafana Bafana for Skrik.
19: Possibly, but yeah, across the world, I don't think it's been received that well in the footballing world. Europe, not too excited by it, but obviously they are the ones that, more of the favorite nations will come from Europe. So maybe there's a bit more excitement there because they think there's more of a chance that they can win it this time around. I don't know. I just actually want to watch the knockout phase, to be honest.
0: I know some people are going to Mexico to watch the games in Mexico, but they're not going to the US, and they're not excited about Canada. I'm not sure which games are being played in Canada, but they will be going to Mexico in order. As always, if you are planning to be at any, particularly Bafana Bafana games, either in Mexico, in America, or Canada, please let us know. We'd love to have you as our correspondent. What do you have in your sporting report?
19: Well, just to add to that, if I was going to the World Cup, I'd be hoping to go to Canada or Mexico. But we get started right here in the Mother City, where greatness touched down on South African shores on Tuesday as Eliud Kipchoge arrived ahead of Sunday's Cape Town Marathon. The Kenyan legend believes that it's time for the continent to take its place on the global marathon stage.
20: We are a small and growing very fast continent, and we don't have a marathon. So it is our high time as Africans to have Cape Town as one of the world major marathons.
19: We move to rugby briefly now, where the Sharks announced 9 new signings that will join the Durban franchise for the 2026-27 season. Springbok front rower Thomas Tutoi headlines the new arrivals, while Ivan van Sail, Donovan Don and Gianni Lombard are some of the other new exciting arrivals. We move to the world of football now, where quite a bit is going on, but we'll start on the continent, where Bafana Bafana were drawn into Group D for the AFCON qualifiers for next year's tournament, of course. South Africa are set to reunite with Benny McCarthy, who coaches Kenya. And South Africa will also take on Guinea and Eritrea during that campaign. We move to Europe now, where Unai Emery has his sights on a 5th UEFA Europa League title as Aston Villa battle Bundesliga side Freiburg in tonight's final in Istanbul. It's Villa's first European final in 44 years, with Emery looking for his 5th Europa League title as a manager. Here's Villa captain John McGinn.
21: So the journey has been amazing. Each player, each staff member, each manager has played a small part in the growth of the club. And this is an important moment. It's hard to believe 7 years ago that we were competing in a final to get into.
19: Hopefully it's a good evening for Villa and their fans when that action kicks off at 9 o'clock. Moving to England's top flight now, Arsenal's wait for Premier League glory came to an end last night as Bournemouth held Manchester City to a 1-1 draw at the Vitality Stadium. Mikel Arteta became the second youngest manager to win the title at the age of 44 after guiding the Gunners to a 14th top flight title with a match to spare. So well done to the Gunners and their fans. Bournemouth, meanwhile, also secured European football for the first time in the club's history with that 1-1 result against City, while Chelsea moved into 8th place thanks to a 2-1 win over London rivals Tottenham Hotspur, who could still be relegated this Sunday. And finally, in the cricketing world, South Africa's Donovan Ferreira hit the winning runs courtesy of a maximum to give the Rajasthan Royals a 7-wicket win over the Lucknow Super Giants with 5 balls to spare yesterday. It was 15-year-old Vaibhav Suryavanshi who stole the show once again, scoring 93 runs from just 38 balls, while today's action sees 8th versus 9th in a dead rubber as the Kolkata Knight Riders take on the Mumbai Indians at 4 o'clock. Kieran Thompson, Eyewitness News Sport.
0: Kieran, thank you very much. Enjoy what is left of your Wednesday.
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0: And he joins me in studio to tell us what's coming up in 20 minutes on your show. Good morning to you.
22: Yeah, good morning to you, Africa. Last night, my golf WhatsApp group kind of lit up, but they were talking about Arsenal. So I'm going to find out what they were talking about today.
0: They won the championship. It's the first time in 22 years that they've done so. They've been runner-up bridesmaids for 3 years, right?
19: 3 years
0: in a row or something like that. So that's why everybody's excited.
19: Sorry, just to jump in there. Not the championship. They'll get offended by that. The championship is below the Premier League. So
0: I'm so sorry.
19: I got you back, Arsenal fans.
0: I'm so sorry. It's the Premier League.
22: Yeah.
0: You can tell that
22: I wouldn't have known if I wasn't listening to you at 6 o'clock this morning. So we are going to just touch base with Sizwe Mbebe. I would imagine there's one or two people celebrating today. We're gonna celebrate with them. Or is it more? Edel and who else?
0: I don't know. Who else? The challenge is, I imagine that the Arsenal fans stayed up so late celebrating that they probably just now waking up to their Wednesday. It would be interesting to find out how many people have called in sick today. Like Mawande Mateza, for example.
22: Bridesmaid for 3 years and haven't won for 22 years.
0: For 22 years,
22: I'd kind of go undercover with that kind of statistic next to my name. But, okay, let's find out what this means. Arsenal people, Sizwe Mbebe at 9:40. We have been talking about the increase in spam calls. We're going to just find out if cold calling can land you in hot water and how the CPA amendments will impact your prospecting strategy. Rowan Terry is a legal counsel and he'll join us at 10:15 to talk the law. We'll also talk to the Desmond and Leah Tutu Legacy Foundation's Leading for Humanity Cohort 2026 just after 1100. And our Heritage Half Hour today, together with Cape Town Tourism, features Auntie Anita. Anita Hermanis is a founder and tour guide, and she'll tell us what she shows visitors to Cape Town, and the kind of stories that we're looking to share in this particular feature.
0: Lovely. Clarence, have yourself a very good show. It's coming up on your dial in 18 minutes. We've got a couple of calls that we're going to be going to now. We'll start with yours, Tyrone. You've called in from Claremont. We are days away from the World Cup in United States, in Mexico, and in Canada. Are you excited yet? Good morning.
1: Hi, morning, Africa. Yeah, so definitely excited. I'm not a diehard soccer fan, but you know, I do keep my finger on the pulse. Quick story. So this weekend, my family and I, three of us, we went to the mall. We considered buying a the Bafana, the official soccer top. But for a family of three, it's in excess of like 4,500 rand. It's about 1,600 per top. So it's just from my perspective, you know, I think people do want to support and show their support, but you know, Vuvuzela is much cheaper than an official soccer top. So maybe if there's some way you can make it more accessible, you know, people would be, you know, the gears would be there. So that's just my perspective.
0: You think so? So it's the gear, it's the ability for us to wear a top and wear it proudly on a Friday, as we've been invited to do so. What I'm appreciating is that the politics of America right now are making this World Cup less exciting. The fact that five of the countries here on the African continent were initially going to need to have $15,000 bond or whatever in order for them to enter, that has been waived, thankfully. There were all sorts of restrictions to people getting to America to go and support their teams. That just doesn't make it an exciting prospect to go to the United States for the FIFA World Cup.
1: Yes, for sure. I think, yeah, those things are definitely dampers. I think also that Middle East conflict, all of those things, I think, are, you know, adding to, I don't know what the opposite of excitement is, but yeah, that.
0: Yeah, and poor South Africans will have to choose which country to go to, because to go to Mexico, you need a Schengen visa. To go to the United States, you need a visa. To go to Canada, you need a visa. And applying for all three is going to prove a challenge. Tyrone calling us there from Claremont. Thank you very much. Earlier, we spoke to Dr. Lee Johnson from the UCT Center for Infectious Disease Epidemiology and Research, talking about what the data from the Tembisa model is telling them. Jonathan, you've called in from Wynberg. You want to reflect on that? Good morning.
4: Yes. Hello, Africa. So you and I both worked for a non-profit many, many years back, a little cooking school in Kualanga. And I've worked for non-profits kind of ever since. And it was your point about that with the lack of U.S. funding, that Department of Health would have to take up the slack in terms of paying for, especially prevention, HIV interventions. And the thing is, we often talk about government taking up the slack, but government then has to find the money, and often that money means that it has to come from us, which means raising taxes, for example. And so what prompted me to call in is, you know, if you're working for a nonprofit, when a funder goes down, it's extremely difficult to find a replacement for that funder, because often people don't think of, oh, there's a need to replace funding. And so if you're a corporate or if you're a private individual and you've got a cause that you believe in, if you, for example, believe in HIV/AIDS prevention, then reach out and fund nonprofits that are doing that work. Because right now, all nonprofits in all of this areas are struggling like crazy, and government is struggling with funding as well.
0: Absolutely.
4: So that was my point.
0: Jonathan, I know some people who, at the announcement of the withdrawal of the funding, because you were given no notice whatsoever, they went into work the one day and they were told in 2 days' time they do not need to bother to come back. I mean, not quite as crudely as that, but they had to be retrenched almost immediately. I've seen slow return of some of those friends of mine to their places of employment, as either government has stepped in where they could, not to the same extent as they had funding, of course, from America. But it's not nearly at the levels where it was when there was still funding available. And once again, government is paying for the drugs, but it's the support services around that are not funded by government as yet, at least. Anyway,
4: the counseling and all of that support, because it's about lifestyle change, it's about staying in that positive mindset, and like all of these things, there are certain things that have all sorts of knock-on interventions. Often, you know, someone who is on antiretrovirals and is staying healthy is often working, you know, is often supporting families. So yeah, all of these, it's all complicated webs that all need our support.
0: Absolutely. Jonathan, thank you very much for making the call. Earlier this hour, we spoke earlier on the show, we spoke to DA MP Marina van Sail, the Department of Arts, Culture and Sport, receiving more than 38,000 objections to name changes in the Eastern Cape, including those of Graaf-Reinet and East London. The office is processing those objections. Lucky, you've called in from Paarl. You've got some thoughts on this. Good morning.
5: Hi, good afternoon. Good morning, Africa. I do have a view. Africa, I do agree with you with your statement with regard to name change. I mean, if you just change name into willy-nilly without consulting the people that live in the area, we're doing an injustice to the name change, and also people rejecting it, you know, instead of accessing. Like, for instance, I mean, Kugompo, I only knew about it when it was the name was changed to Ukombo. But as you said, if people were using, for instance, PE, Ebayi, Emonti, even if I'm not from the Eastern Cape, then I've always heard people speaking of those names and not these other names, like Makanda, Grahamstown, you know. I mean, so we do injustice to the name changes, you know, that instead of our nation building and uniting each other, we end up dividing each other because of that. That's my view.
0: I agree, Lucky. As I said, there are certain names that just needed to be changed because they were not in keeping with the values that we espouse to in this constitutional democracy. But can somebody please explain to me why Port Elizabeth is known as Qabega and not Ebayi, when everyone living in Port Elizabeth and everyone around refers to it as Ebayi? I'm not sure why they decided to go with such an obscure name. It's significant, Qabega. People in Ebayi, you know what it means. But I would argue the majority of people living and growing up in Ebayi know it as Ebayi more so than Qabega.
5: Yeah, I think it's more of the, in my view, of the arrogance from our government, to be honest with you, that they just do as they please. That's my view. I think it's just plain arrogance.
0: Absolutely, Lucky. Thank you very much indeed for your call. I made reference to the fact that you needed a Schengen visa to go to Mexico, and somebody messaged in about that to say, that's Peter, Schengen visa for Mexico, ? With an emoji. If you have a valid unexpired visa or a permanent residence card from any country in the Schengen area, then you do not need a Mexican visa to enter. I'm lucky enough, because of work I had to do in France, to have a Schengen visa valid until end of next year. So if I chose to, I would be able to go to Mexico on that Schengen visa without having to apply for a Mexican visa. Now, yesterday saw the opening night of Carmen, a beautiful, beautiful opera by Bizet, of course, produced and mounted by Cape Town Opera. It was at the Artscape Opera House. Artscape, a significant day yesterday, marking 55 years since it opened its doors in 1971 as the Nico Malan. And there's a beautiful wall that was unveiled at 11 o'clock yesterday morning that tells the history through pictures of Nico Malan turning into a place for all, as they called it, and now known as the Artscape. Sue, in Constantia, you were lucky enough to be in that auditorium of the Opera House yesterday. What did you think of the production? Good morning.
6: Good morning. Yes, it was a world-class production, absolutely stunning in every way. You know, the costumes, the set, the mounting of the production, the orchestra, and of course, most importantly, the singing performances. They were exemplary. They were absolutely spot on. You know, for an opening night, there was absolutely no hitch, and the response from the audience was overwhelming.
0: I bumped into Stephen Stead, who directed the piece during the second interval, I think, and I just applauded him. I said, yes, the sets and the lighting and the design, absolutely amazing, well done. However, those voices, the chorus was absolutely outstanding, including the children's chorus. I thought the lead roles were just, I mean, Nhlanhla Yende performing the role of Carmen, which is very demanding. She did that with aplomb, and she's a very strong mezzo-soprano. Vuvu Mpofu singing the role of Michaela, outstanding, absolutely outstanding.
6: Yes. Well, you saw how the audience responded to her main aria. You know, they really, you know, I had a gentleman next to me shouting bravo, bravo after that aria, you know. that really was quite stunning. Yes, and I actually won a prize through Cape Talk for tickets to Aida, and there I saw Nhlanhla Yende in quite a different role.
0: Yeah, she's singing the role of Amneris, who is the princess who doesn't believe that her partner would fall in love with a slave, Aida, and she sang that role beautifully as well.
6: Yes, and the contrast between the two roles, you know, brought it to the fore to me what an excellent actress she is, you know, on top of having this magnificent voice and full control. You know, her talent is stupendous.
0: Stupendous indeed. Sue, I'm glad you were in the auditorium and I'm glad you had such a wonderful, wonderful time. There are 5 performances left. The next performance is tomorrow evening at 7 o'clock. Do go to capetownopera.co.za for more details. Otherwise, you can get your tickets from Web Tickets. I am biased. I do serve on the board of Cape Town Opera, but I thought it was a world-class production. Now, this is another recording from yesterday, and I should say well done to Fine Music Radio for broadcasting the opera live on the radio yesterday to mark 55 years of the Artscape. And I do think it was the first time in 50 years that such a feat had been attained in South Africa. So well done to our colleagues at Fine Music Radio for making that decision. I'm playing Jesse Norman's recording of Carmen. She's not naturally, her opera voice is not naturally suited for that of Carmen, but she did an amazing, amazing recording. This is the late Jesse Norman with the big number, the aria Habinara.

0: aria sung by Carmen quite early in the opera, where she appears for the first time to an eagerly awaiting group of young men and her fellow workers in the cigarette factory. And of course, she makes a statement. Absolutely amazing production. It's on until the 31st of this month with five more productions. Go to web tickets to secure your tickets.
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0: That's it from us this Wednesday edition of Good Morning Cape Town. Lester Kivett hopefully will be strong enough and healthy enough to return to where he belongs tomorrow morning, which means I'll be returning to early breakfast. Thank you very much for lending us your ears. Clarence Ford coming up after the news with the Wednesday edition of Views and News. Have a wonderful, wonderful day in the company of Cape Talk. It's 9 o'clock.
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9: Good morning, I'm Natalie Malchas. Water and electricity restoration remains a major challenge in Rawsonville, one of the hardest hit areas following the recent floods in the Western Cape. The municipal spokesperson, Raymond Ierso, says teams are working around the clock to restore power in affected areas. Ntutuzelo Nene has more.
10: The municipality says the flood damage to its water infrastructure is extensive, including a main pipeline that was washed away. Residents in Spookystown informal settlement say the water quality remains a serious concern. Breeder Valley Fire Chief and Head of Disaster Management Theo Porter says they are aware of the matter and are attending to it.
11: We however do have some discolored water that we need to assess, and we're still providing water from water tankers to certain areas.
10: Ndutuzelo Nene, Eyewitness News.
9: Staying in the area, the Breede Valley local municipality is continuing its support for families affected by the deadly floods in the province. Four people were killed in flood-related incidents in Rawsonville and Worcester. Emergency crews carried out a dramatic rescue operation on a farm between the two towns, evacuating 23 stranded farm workers and their families. Among those rescued were babies, elderly residents, and people with disabilities who had sought shelter on the rooftops of farm structures. At least 140 people are still displaced and being accommodated at the community hall. The Breda Valley Municipality's Raymond Ierso says disaster crews remain on the ground.
12: We can also confirm that another person that our rescue teams were searching for last week, unfortunately, has also passed away, the 82-year-old person. Our area's fatality is at 4. Our teams have been out and about in those communities. We've provided water, food and other assistance right through the process, and we will continue to assist those communities as well as they are in their bereaved state.
9: Former Social Development Minister Sisisi Tolaashe may have been removed from office, but the chairperson of Parliament's Portfolio Committee, Bridget Masangu, says a 3 million rand trip to New York last year will not be left unprobed. Tolaashe was fired last week after months of scandal involving irregular appointments in her department. Her temporary replacement, Minister Sindisiwe Chikunga, yesterday presented the department's more than 600 billion rand budget on the 20th anniversary of the South African Social Security Agency, SASSA. Lindsay Dentlinger has more.
13: Last October, former Minister Sisisi Tolaashe sought to explain to the Portfolio Committee the expenditure for her and several officials to attend the Commission on the Status of Women. But she was asked to return with more detail. Committee Chairperson Bridget Masango says the department has been avoiding accountability.
14: The department has still not honoured its undertaking to provide a detailed breakdown of the costs relating to the taxpayers' 3 million rand reportedly spent on a New York trip.
13: Meanwhile, DA MP Nazli Sharif has appealed to Acting Minister Sindisiwe Chikunga to follow through on those implicated by the Public Service Commission and a Department forensic investigation into irregular staff appointments made during Tolaashe's tenure.
14: All of those who are guilty of wrongdoings, including the former minister's special advisor, must be held accountable.
13: Chikunga says the department will be filling all critical posts, including that of Director General, with the previous appointment, one of those that landed Tolaashe in hot water. Lindsay Dentlinger, Eyewitness News, Parliament.
9: The bail application for the alleged killer of a witness at the Madlanga Commission is expected to continue before the Brakpan Magistrates Court today after it was paused earlier this week. Matapandile Soteni has been linked to the murder of Marius van der Merwe, known as Witness D. He faces 16 charges, including murder, attempted murder and the conspiracy to commit murder. On Monday, two different versions of the events emerged in court about what transpired ahead of the assassination. Dimokatsele Shoro has more.
15: During day one of his bail application, former elite shooter and special task force member Matipandile Soteni told the court it was not him that shot Marius van der Merwe, but says Viandre Pretorius, a deceased SAPS reservist who died by suicide in February, allegedly wanted him dead. Further stating he asked Soteni to help with a problem he had, but he didn't know what type of problem Pretorius needed help with. Soteni insists he was not involved in the murder. However, his version was challenged by the investigating officer. He faces a Schedule 6 offences, including 3 counts of attempted murder, conspiracy to commit murder and murder, meaning he has to prove to the court exceptional circumstances that show it's in the best interest of justice to be admitted to bail. Dimakatso Leshoro, Eyewitness News.
9: And there is the restoration of the Paarl Hospital after a devastating fire at the facility earlier this year is nearing completion, months ahead of schedule. The Western Cape Health MEC Murray Winger says since the fire tore through a section of the hospital in January, major repairs have been completed significantly faster than the initial 12-month estimate.
16: This work has always been about more than repairing a building. It is about restoring access to care and the health and dignity of every person who depends on Paarl Hospital.
9: A look at the markets now. Gold is trading at $4,481.28 an ounce. The rand's 16.70 to the dollar, 22.39 to the pound, 19.39 to the euro, and Brent crude is trading at $111.10 a barrel.
17: On F. Derek Clark Boulevard incoming, there is a vehicle broken down in the right lane at Lower Church. And if you're approaching Voortrekker Road and Jakes Gavel Drive, you can expect delays. And in Bellville, traffic lights faulty at Robert Sobukwe and Bellrail Road.
9: There's a 30% chance of rain this morning. It becomes clear skies a little later with a light southeaster, a low of 17 and a high of 24 degrees. The top story this hour, water and electricity restoration remains a major concern in Rawsonville, one of the hardest hit areas following recent flooding in the Western Cape.
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18: And a very good morning to you. It's 7 minutes past 9 o'clock. Beautiful Wednesday in the mother city. Hardly a breeze today as well. It's going to be absolutely stunning. Absolutely stunning. And I think it's a feature of certainly autumn and winter. When the days are beautiful, they are beautiful. That persistent southeaster, not a part of the equation. Of course, the one that starts blowing in September-ish. Welcome to Views and News. My name is Clarence. I'm going to need to explain myself today. In my brief chat with Africa yesterday, I lamented

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2: We're going to talk community news as per usual, and we're going to do that in a short while. And today we are going to speak to Tulani Magazi. He's going to want to just put onto the agenda the FIFA World Cup looming large in June. And he's going to talk about a 16-year-old soccer official, Asitandile Yeko from Khayelitsha, who dreams of officiating in a World Cup in the coming years. So it does fuel those kind of dreams and aspirations of young people, does it not? World Cup is a huge spectacle. I'm not kind of feeling the energy that normally accompanies a World Cup year. Of course, we were there. We know how all of that emotion engulfed us in South Africa and specifically in Cape Town. I'm not a stone's throw away from the Greenpoint Stadium. And I did see a semi-final there that did feature Messi. So yeah, I was overwhelmed as well. I succumbed. I forsucked. I was there and I enjoyed it too. But yeah, things are playing out in, of course, in Mexico, in the United States of America, playing out in Canada as well in under a month's time. And the enthusiasm that I'm picking up are from people that are going to Mexico and to Canada for that particular for the purposes of World Cup. I'm not hearing from anybody, at least not yet. Maybe you are going to the United States of America. Maybe you have paid those exorbitant fees for a match out in that side. I'd like to hear from you. So, yeah, we're talking World Cup with Tulani at about 20 past 9. We're talking Arsenal with Sizwe Mbebi at about 9:40. We'll also check in on Rawsonville, some more stories out of Rawsonville about how that storm, that rainstorm, had impacted local communities out on that side. So that in our first hour. But we'll also have a conversation with our friends at Cape Town Tourism. It's Heritage Half Hour at 11:30. And I'm looking forward to talking to Anita Hermanis, the founder and a tour guide of Auntie Nita's. We'll find out exactly what she shows tourists and the stories that accompany that interaction. Just some of the things you can expect right here on Views and News till 12.
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2: And you can WhatsApp us anytime at 072-567-1567 if you want to join us and bring your thoughts to the equation. You can WhatsApp, or better still, you can call on 021-446-0567. Let's play a little bit of a song. I love John Denver. He's a prolific songwriter. He's brought us some very, very beautiful music. And this certainly is one such song.

back. I'm going to toy toy. Joe, I'm going to toy toy. He says that's enough. He says that's enough. And he's the timekeeper. He's the boss. Time is our enemy in radio. So we need a boss.

0: man like him, a real Trump, an authoritarian kind of fascist that manages time in the only way that he knows. But we need Joe. We need Joe in a place like this. Otherwise, we're going to just kind of talk too much. A very beautiful song. And I think today it's not necessarily talking to the essence of the song. It is talking about a bit of a restless itch for a change in scenery. And it's a powerful feeling, isn't it? A change in scenery. I want to go and travel. I want to see a new place. I want to meet new people. I want to see myself through fresh eyes and see how I've grown. Lily John Denver is absolutely amazing. And it wasn't meant to be this particular song. In fact, it was the Mamas and the Papa. No, it wasn't. It was Peter, Paul and Mary. It was Peter, Paul and Mary that turned it into a number one hit in 1969. It was sung. John Denver wrote that song in 1966. And he said that initially the song was called Babe, I Am Leaving, or something to that effect. And his producer was saying, nah, that's far too generic. And that's how Leaving on a Jet Plane came about, penned in Washington, D.C. by a 23-year-old John Denver, who, of course, passed on, died tragically in a aircraft, wasn't it? It was a crash. It was. Yes, it was. But fortunately, left us some really, really amazing music. Leaving on a Jet Plane being one of it, apparently recorded on a self-funded and low-budget demo album called John Denver Sings. He gave copies away to his friends and family as a unique Christmas gift. And wow, great stuff. But I'm looking to soar through the clouds at 30,000 feet. I haven't done that outside of South Africa in a wee while, or outside of Southern Africa in a wee while. Looking forward to getting a fresh kind of perspective and stuff. What do you think about that song? Do you like it? Andre writes, sorry, I'm not into these people with their branded corporate British football jerseys and merchandise. It's not my thing, says Andre. I've never purchased any professional jersey in my entire life. I've been given some, and I wear them very proudly, Bafana Bafana, and the box. So yeah, I'm two-faced on that particular front, but I love it when we show the excellent side to South Africa, and we've seen that coming through on the sports more often maybe than anywhere else in our society. So I do wear that proudly because I do believe that we have an absolutely excellent side, and I lament the fact that excellent side is sometimes suppressed for the mischievous side, if you know what I mean. But so I said essentially yesterday, I told Africa, I said I don't like the amount of money that goes into professional sport, and I don't think that public money should go into professional sport. I said it on air, and I took some flack for it. I do believe that public funds belong where they create lifelong value. And I do believe that they should be going into amateur sport. I think there's wonderful values that I've been taught playing amateur volleyball, amateur cricket, amateur football. But when you get to professional sport, there's very few people that actually rise to the top. Very few people. And if you do rise to the top, it's a little short season that you have. You retire young, essentially, and rich. Which is a great way to retire. I'm not going to deny those brilliant sports people that. But if you sponsor a person, an actor, they're going to get better at it throughout their lives. They can continue practicing that when they're 100 years old. If you teach a person to play a guitar, they're going to be able to use that guitar for all of their life, and they get better at it through all of their life. So that essentially is my rationale. And then you get like super, super professional people. I don't know if you know, Shohei Ohtani has got like a $700 million US dollar contract. It's a staggering scale of spending, is it not? So a baseball player, superstar, Shohei Ohtani, in December 2023, signed a historic 10-year, $700 million US dollar contract. And that kind of money just does not make sense. And it's coming from the private sector, so there must be quid pro quo. There is a return on investment. So I have no problem with the private sector playing hardcore in that particular space. because you want to get a return on that investment. They clearly are. But I think public money should be, is best spent elsewhere. That in a nutshell. At 18 minutes past 9, welcome, Natalie Mach. And if you want to take issue, you're welcome via WhatsApp 072-567-1567. Natalie, it's good to have you as always. My sunshine.
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0: My sunshine brings news about the darkness.
2: Oh, no. It's not all going to be gloomy things, Clarence. I will start off with the strong, very serious stuff, court cases and inquiries that we're tracking. In fact, talking about court cases, we are following the case of the alleged assassins behind Witness D, Marius van der Merwe's murder. That case is resumes in court today. Saying in court, we've got the MODAC trial. We'll have some sense as to whether or not his case, MODAC's case, proceeds or not. The judge was to decide today whether the case is closed as far as he's concerned. He's given MODAC multiple opportunities to bring fresh witnesses, evidence to take the case forward, and the judge is not satisfied to this point that that has been done. So submissions had to be made on Monday. The prosecution argued why it's best to wrap this case up and move on to any one of the other 14 co-accused. The defense then made their submissions earlier this week as well as to why they need to be given another opportunity. We'll hear from Judge Robert Henney a little later this morning. Our colleague Carlo Peterson is tracking that for us. We're taking a look at the impact of the SANDF. It's been weeks now. What impact, if any, have they had in some of these crime-ravaged communities where there was a desperate call for the help of the army to curb gang violence, gun crimes, and other nefarious activities that happen mostly in the shadow of night? We'll bring you a look at what some of the experts say has been the wins in this short space of time. We'll also take a look at some of the comments that came out of Parliament yesterday by MPs, but specifically those in the police committee, who can give us more detail as to what's playing out in some of these policing precincts. Many lack crucial resources, not just whether they have working vans or boots on the ground, but whether they have things like rape kits. Do they have officers and infrastructure available to adequately deal with some of the crimes that present in a number of communities? We'll bring you a deep dive into the crime pattern in the Western Cape. In Gauteng, Joburg specifically, Mayor Dada Morero is doing a sweep of the CBD. I'm glad someone's getting to sweep the CBD. He is, let's not be mistaken, this is in the build-up to local government elections. Everyone's out in full force, rolling up the sleeves and getting their hands dirty. This time, the mayor says he is, this is actually ahead of delivering commitments to residents of Johannesburg, how he is going to best improve service delivery for the metro. We'll hear from the mayor a little later. We're still on weather watch. Things are looking up. There's more sunshine expected, a lot more heat over the next few days, Clarence. But as we've mentioned, it's the rebuild operation in the agricultural districts of the Western Cape, particularly, that are hard at work because of the storm damage that they sustained over the last few weeks. It wasn't just one bout of rainfall or one gust of wind. It was a continuous pelting, and that's resulted in millions of damage. We'll keep score on how far we are tracking the rebuild in various areas. And then in a quick look at Parliament, we'll hear the budgets from State Security and Treasury a little later. Our correspondents Babalo Ndenze and Lindsay Dentlinger are tracking that for us.
0: Thank you, Natalie Malchus. And in fact, we'll just touch base with the municipal manager out in the Breda Valley municipality, is it? Because we heard from Rawsonville, they are still very much impacted, thanks to you and your news bulletin this morning. There's been a lot of devastation that was reported by the Premier yesterday as well. Maybe still nooks and crannies that need to find relief, and desperately so. So that conversation in the next half hour. A quick little look at the WhatsApp line. And in respect to the song that I played, there are different views on it. Why did you stop the song? Clarence, it was going okay until it stopped. That one is unsigned. And then there's Darren. Hi there. It frustrates me how much music you play on Cape Talk. You're playing too much music, Joe. 1 minute of music is too much for Darren. It's talk radio station. They're for talk, not music. When I want music, I switch to other radio stations like KFM. When I want talk, I switch to Cape Talk. This apart from the fact that music does sound good, does not sound good on AM. I agree with the latter part. AM is not suited, and especially not for John Denver. But I know the kind of conversation that we're going to have, most empowering, I hope. Because that's where we kind of keep our focus. But inevitably, even in our 3 hours together, Darren, there's going to be a whole lot of darkness. And the songs that I choose is just there to remind you that the sun is shining. It's such a beautiful day. Life is absolutely amazing. Just in case, you know, there's a bit of an overload. Maybe you can find some respite in John Denver's. I'm leaving on a jet plane. Darren doesn't want even a minute of John Denver. Can't believe it. He's such a great composer, such a great lyricist. So different views in. And then Ray says, in my ergonomics class, the tutor brought up the story of John Denver's death. Do you know why? He died flying an aircraft that ran out of fuel. I know it's a sad, sad story indeed. And Ray, it certainly is a personal one as well, because I did do some flying lessons, a little Jabiru plane, very small kind of plane, a smallish one, and it was a smallish one that caused John's death as well. I was constantly looking at the fuel gauge when I was flying that Jabiru. But I get you. It is 25 minutes past nine. Keep those thoughts coming via WhatsApp on 072-567-1567. Tulani Magazi, editor of City Vision, joins us. It's great to have you, Tulani.
3: Hey, Clarence. Good morning.
0: And I know your story is about a 16-year-old with huge dreams of officiating at a World Cup game. And I guess, you know, for a host country like South Africa, it would have fired the imagination of so many young people in this country. And Asi Tandile's mind, I have no doubt, was fired by what he encountered probably on TV. Tell us more about this young man and what he wants.
3: Yes, Clarence, thank you so much for that. With all this World Cup fever, this young man is basically a grade 10 learner, 16-year-old, who started officiating in 2022 at the age of 13. And it was not necessarily an inspiration for him. You know, it was just by chance. You know, one of those instances where you go to a football match to play and suddenly there's no official and you're asked to officiate. So that's basically how it all started. And he was asked to officiate a match, which is the under-17 game. You imagine a 13-year-old officiating an under-17 game. So he had to officiate that game. And he's now a member of the Athlone District Football Association. What he hopes basically to achieve is, to follow in the footsteps of one of our officials, Abongile Tom, who's officiating in this year's World Cup now in Mexico and the United States as well as Canada. So he hopes to follow in those footsteps. He's quite an ambitious young man. He already has a qualification as an official, as a match official, and really he wants to join in the footsteps of many before him that have done this at a world stage.
0: Yeah, and we must keep those dreams alive. Dream big is what I tell the young people. It is possible. The harder you dream, the closer you bring the opportunity closer to you. But I wouldn't trust you, for example, Tulani Magazi, to be the referee in a match like the one that happened last night, because you are an Arsenal fan and your bias is going to become absolutely clear with that whistle in your mouth. Tell me about the kind of qualities that a referee should exude.
3: A Chelsea fan, Clarence. I must say that what he says is that, you know, it's quite intimidating when you're young and when you just started, but he believes in fairness. You have to be, for him as an official, you have to be firm, But at the same time, you've got to be very, very calm. Otherwise, you know, you get carried away about or by everything that's happening around you. So he believes in fairness and calmness, because you are going to be intimidated. And I'm sure we've seen all of these instances with players verbally abusing officials. And so he believes that for you as an official, you need to be neutral and be very fair in your decision making, and ultimately be very, very calm on the field of play.
0: Okay, so he's officiating already. He's officiating beyond his age, matches that are being played by people older than him. Has he got a proudest moment? Has he shared such a moment with you?
3: Clarence Bayview, Bay Hill Premier Cup, which is one of the biggest tournaments. Absolutely. In the Cape.
0: Yeah.
3: It's a big, big tournament. So he officiated during the playoffs of that tournament. I mean, you've got teams coming from Johannesburg, from around Cape Town, playing in that tournament. So he officiated in the playoffs of that tournament, which was for him a very, very big moment. And as I said, I mean, he wants now, he's got a level one certificate as a referee. He ultimately wants to get level 2, 3, and then he can get to 5, which would then open all the doors for him to, for instance, officiating the Betway Premiership. And ultimately, once you get into the Betway or in the Premier League, then it opens the door for you to officiate at the World Cup level.
0: Yeah, that's absolutely wonderful. And of course, it's not just about dreaming, it's about that plan that you must have. He's got a plan, does he? He knows how he's going to get there, and it's not just the dream that he needs.
3: As I said, I mean, look, he's currently a grade 10 learner now at Ikaya Primary School high school in Khayelitsha. So he now wants to focus and finish his matric. Then he can then begin to pursue, because there is a level one that he has. Then there will be level 2, which allows him to then officiate in the amateur leagues again. Then from there, he will get level 3 to move to the next level, which is the ABC Motsepe. Then ultimately get level 4 and 5, which would then open the doors for him to get into the Premiership, as I said, and ultimately into the World Cup. So the idea for him currently is just to complete his studies, and then he can pursue the referee.
0: It's a great story. And of course, Tulani Magazi, editor at City Vision, they serve the communities. They bring the dreams alive, and we can only hope with him that his dream comes true. The young man's name, Sitandile Yeko from Khayelitsha. We're going to wish that with you. And thanks to Novus Media for making these interactions possible at 9:31. Time for Eyewitness News headlines. Natalie Malcha standing by.
2: Thank you, Clarence. Good morning. 3 suspected criminals have been killed in a police shootout in KwaZulu-Natal. The officers say the trio was wanted for crimes including kidnapping, fraud and the possession of illegal guns. Police spokesperson Robert Nechahunda says the men were caught in Marion Hill this morning. A legal battle between the owners of Marble Towers and the city of Joburg is set to continue this morning. The Metro obtained a court order on Monday to demolish illegal business structures set up inside the building, but the owner of the property interdicted the urgent application, preventing the crackdown earlier this week. And the nephew of a 63-year-old woman accused of killing her elderly sister believes his aunt acted out of character when she allegedly killed his mother. Aletta Rose allegedly decapitated her 80-year-old sister and severed her hands in an attack earlier this year. Rose made a brief appearance in court yesterday. The matter was postponed until tomorrow for her to acquire an Afrikaans-speaking lawyer. The victim's son, Mino Rose, says he's still struggling to come to terms with his mother's violent death, allegedly at the hands of a relative. We'll have more on these and other stories at 10 or as it happens. EWN traffic. On the N1 incoming, traffic slows down from Plattekloof Road to the N7. And on the N1 incoming, there's flooding before Klip River. The left lane is closed. A reminder of those faulty traffic lights in Balville on Robert Sobukwe Road and Balrail Road. In Milnerton at Plattekloof Road and Tanzanite Street, and at Kuberg Road and Tanzanite. And in Ottery on Strandfontein Road and Ottery Road. Please treat those as four-way stops. Natalie Malchas, Eyewitness News, traffic.
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0: Welcome back. It is 9:36. My name, Clarence. This is Views and News. You've been active on the WhatsApp line. We're going to catch up there quickly, but keep your thoughts coming through on 072-567-1567. Darren, of course, says he doesn't want music. He wants to listen to talk. But he's come back to me and he's qualified the earlier message a little more so. And I did quote him verbatim. I'm going to quote him verbatim again. He says, "Don't miss me. The occasional music is fine." He forgives you, Joe, for that minute of music. No, let me not take the P. "Don't miss me. The occasional music is fine, but I do refer to the weekends. Apologies if I came across wrong." That's really big of you, Darren. I get you. I absolutely get you, because people are having a big go at you. They wanted more than just the minute that Joe gave us of that particular song. And it's really just to tempt you to go and listen to it, tempt you about the magic that is music that exists out there. Songs that you may have forgotten about, songs that just maybe will change your mood. Yeah, so that's it. It's not going to be more than what Joe allows us ever, Darren. I got you too. I mean, Sarah Jane, just amazing in the weekends, over the weekends. And then there's music, and there's things maybe happening, and I want to listen to Cape Talk, and I want to learn, and there's music. And then, of course, then I listen to Cape Talk for the music, because the music's great as well. Linda writes, "Music is great. It makes your day so much better. Thank you," she says. Alison says, "What strange person does not want to hear some beautiful music between some talk?" And then Shadley writes as well, "This World Cup competition doesn't feel right for me. It's being hosted by a country who just killed leaders, kidnapped others, and bombed a country. Imagine any other country had done that." And I think, Shadley, there's a lot of people like you, people that feel that way. There's a clear sense that we're getting that there's a bit of a boycott. Or maybe it's not like a consciously propagated boycott of World Cup in the USA, but people, I think, are just not feeling safe to go there for a lot of reasons. Played out on television, the ice action. Would they be going through my social media on arrival at the airport? There's a whole lot of that, I think, mulling in people's minds. And so they're choosing the alternative destinations to go get a piece of it, and that is Canada and Mexico. The reports coming out of the USA is that the they haven't seen the kind of demand that they've expected, or the kind of demand that's been applicable to World Cups in the past. They haven't seen it being realized in the United States of America. Some of the messages in, keep your thoughts coming through as we turn to Sizwe Mbebe. So I don't follow the English Premier League. I'm ambivalent. I may be even agnostic. But I do succumb. I think the sheer scale of the human drama, that kind of context is an absolute fascinating story. So Arsenal just won the league title. It's a massive deal, apparently, for Arsenal supporters. I mean, if we go back to 2004, Arsenal apparently was so dominant, they went the entire season without losing a single game, and it even earned them the nickname, the Invincibles. They never lost a single game. That was the last time they were league champs. So, Sizwe, welcome, and I rely on your mind to get a better understanding of matters. Just how long is 22 years in football?
8: For a club like Arsenal, very long. Because they've always been touching distance. They've often been touching distance from the league title. It's just been Man City standing in their way. Because I think only Liverpool were able to keep up with Man City in these years. And I've got to admire what Arteta has done since taking over at Arsenal. He's built a team intentionally. I've never seen it. It's almost become like a reality show. I mean, last season he didn't even sign a striker because he couldn't find the striker that he was looking for. He got the striker that he was looking for, and look, the magic is done. They got them over the line. And they got close last season without that striker. So I've never really seen, the past few years, the guy has put together the team that he really, really wanted. He even went to find a left back in Italy when he could have settled for many other left backs that were available. So this is a man who's done his homework. And, in this modern day football where anything can happen, where you can't control everything, it's probably the first time I've seen a manager intentionally really, really go for it and get it done.
0: Okay, now I know some Arsenal supporters. They've been through more wives. I want to understand the mind of a fan. This support stuff is really like through thick and thin, through sick and thin, till death do us part, is it not?
8: 100%. Look, it's been painful for them, I know, especially from the dizzy heights they come from. I mean, Invincible is something that nobody else has ever done. A lot of those guys are still alive, so they've never gone back to go celebrate with another group of players at Arsenal and say congratulations to those players. It's been them. They've been the ones being talked about. So they needed another generation of players to basically set another, not a benchmark, but maybe reach another milestone. It's been desperate times. It's been tough for Arsenal fans. And again, as I have to emphasize this, because of the expectation, because they're such a good team and a good club, they expected to be in the Champions League. They expected to compete. And when you expected to compete, you expected to win. Not just compete, you expected to win. And it hasn't happened for such a long time. So they've endured. If anybody's married to an Arsenal fan out there, that's a loyal man right there.
0: And you say they've endured. Maybe that's in the comments section. But it doesn't reflect on the scoreboard, really. I want to understand the fanatical mind of a fan, and you must guide me there.
8: Yeah.
0: Because if you've essentially lost, and Tiger Woods says second place is the first loser. If you've lost for 22 years, you are still religiously supporting the losing team, are you not? Tell us about the fanatical mind.
8: 100%. Look, if with football, there's a lot of romance because it's played over a long period of time, right? The one game only means one game. There's 38 other games, 37 other games that a team must play in a season, And each of those games have their moments. So beating Man City is a milestone in itself, right? When you're playing against a rival, that counts as a victory that you put out there, right? So that's something you're going to talk about the whole season already. You've already got a victory for the whole season. So you don't need that trophy, in essence, to stay in love. Not to fall in love, but to stay in love with your club. You don't need the trophy. You need the moment. That's the tiny little difference with football, is that it's such a long journey that it will take you through. It's almost like a relationship. You know, you'll have really, really sad times, and you'll have some really, really amazing times, unforgettable moments that make it all worth it in the end, even when you don't get that trophy, you know. Otherwise, everybody would be chasing, would be tiptoeing and jumping from here to there to support that team and that team. I have to also maybe make an example with Arsenal. Buying into a coach's vision is hard, right? Because it's still his vision. And then when you watch him put together the team and say that, like last season, I know a lot of Arsenal fans were frustrated that the coach didn't settle for a striker, right? Because there's a lot of strikers out there. He didn't settle for a type of striker, that he wanted that striker. And he did, when he couldn't get him, he continued for the season. And it was sad that they couldn't get it done. And the fans had to understand. And the coach had to stick to his guns. And the board had to stick to their guns and keep faith with the coach. To watch it happen now, I'm sure the Arsenal fans will tell you the journey was all worth it, because it really taught them to actually believe in a manager and believe in the ideas that the manager sells to you.
0: That devotion, that dedication, that loyalty to losers, I have to respect. I just don't have that kind of thing in me. I would give up. 22 years, I'd give up. Okay, right. Let's ask the other question, because essentially this then breaks the spell. I'd like to understand what makes them the ultimate bridesmaids no more. I want to understand who the mastermind behind the rebuild, who the mastermind behind this victory is. Is there such a hero, or is it a collective thing?
8: The first one definitely has to be the players, for getting it done. Because you can tell me to go and say that to that human being. You can give me a message to tell another human being, and I won't translate that message as directly as you would have said it. You know, while it's the coach's ideas, while it's the coach's ideas, the players still have to play 90 minutes and get it done against another opponent that's trying to stop them. So the admiration definitely has to go to the players. But in the bigger scheme of things, you've got to give props to Arsene Wenger way back at the time of the Invincibles. You know, moving from a small stadium to a big stadium and taking the punch of losing money, right? And not being able to sign big players and losing big players because you can't give them big contracts. And watching those players go to other clubs and succeed at those clubs, get big trophies and medals, even in national teams, and become even bigger players outside of your club, must have been really, really sad. But again, Arsene Wenger was set on his ways that he's going to do it this way. We're going to become a big club again. While it didn't happen while Arsene Wenger was there, many other coaches came. Arteta, who was part of Arsene Wenger's playing squad, has been able to continue that tradition, right? And also build on everything that was there at Arsenal and build on that. That is, using the young players that are from the club and also getting the top players that he knows will fit the Arsenal style of play. He has changed little things in the Arsenal style of play, right? The free-flowing football, etc., and has made them a lot more organized in certain moments. I'm not saying organized and rigid and like robots. No, I'm saying in certain moments. And I'm going to emphasize, never, ever in the world has anybody been admired for set pieces as much as Arsenal has been in the past 3 years.
0: Sure.
8: And that tells you of the amount of detail and workmanship that's gone behind that. And the players also to execute that. I mean, sometimes the coach can tell you, look, push that guy. And you think, no, that's dirty play, coach. Right? But these guys have been able to execute dirty plays against opponents and get away with it. And look where he got them. Yes, it's ugly, and it's not something we want to see. But we only complain because we saw the slow-mo. If there was no slow motion, we would have loved what's going on right now. So I don't want to speak too much about replays, etc. I have to admire that the fact that they took the risks that they did take, and they got away with it.
0: I get you. Some people would argue that this victory is built on an absolute fortress at the back. They've literally strung together long runs of matches without conceding a goal. A defensive strategy has enabled them that particular victory. But there's another big one that you're looking, or Arsenal supporters are looking forward to. Now, next week, in fact, in Budapest, isn't there?
8: They have to slow down now. They have to calm down. This is PSG we're talking about, that they still have to face eventually. Yes, they have a big opportunity. Look, in moments like this, Champions League at this level, sometimes you don't even need a coach to tell you that you are two steps away from lifting the biggest trophy in Europe.
0: Wow.
8: You know? So in this case, I want to give them a chance because they are there, right? I have to give them a chance. They're there in the mix. But there's a really, really strong team of individuals called PSG. And those individuals have shown that they can become a team. We saw them last season and we've seen them this season as well. My biggest worry with Arsenal is that, you know, with PSG, while you can be organized, any moment where you decide to go toe-to-toe with them, you will lose. And that's the moment. Those are the moments that Arsenal can't afford to have against a top team like PSG. So I want to warn them to just, you know, slow down on the expectations, because those are big expectations. Mm-hmm. But there's no reason for them not to believe.
0: Yeah.
8: It's sports at the end of the day, and you can do it.
0: Yeah, I would imagine just the strategy is different. A league is a long game, and this particular championship may require more than the defensive strategy that has served them well in the league. But we're going to wrap it there. And as always, a big thank you, Sizwe Mbebe, giving us the bottom line, the underpinning kind of strategy that brought them that league title. Arsenal, well done again to Arsenal supporters. We're going to talk to Theo Buerta next. He's the Breda Valley Fire Chief and the head of disaster management. There are pockets still of people who have not necessarily seen the relief that they desperately need after the storms of last week. I hope that all of those people impacted have at least been assisted. But we'll chat with him and get a heads up. Stories about Rawsonville in the news this morning, and that conversation next.
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0: Welcome back. It is 9:53. This is Views and News. And your thoughts, keep them coming through via WhatsApp on 072-567-1567. I think what is relevant right now is Tina's WhatsApp text note. Thank you, Bournemouth. I've been a Bournemouth supporter since they were in the third league. Come on, Bournemouth, says Tina. I think I'm a little like you. I love the underdog. I'll support the underdog as well. But we go to Theo Buerta, Breda Valley Fire Chief and the Head of Disaster Manager. Theo, welcome. Great to have you with us.
12: Good morning. Great to be here. Thanks.
0: I believe you guys are still very, very busy in the Breda Valley. Have you reached all impacted communities?
12: We are still extremely busy in the Breda Valley as the storm has been quite devastating. We are still busy with providing provisions as well as with mop-up operations. We fortunately have reached all communities on the outskirts that needed assistance. However, there are still communities that cut off as a result of washed away roads and bridges.
0: And Rawsonville is, well, there's a community in Rawsonville that I heard about this morning. Just tell us about their situation. A bridge has been, what, a bridge is broken. They can only walk across. They can't necessarily access the town or something.
12: Yeah, currently I actually visited the site this morning and I did some observations. It's called the Smallblower Bridge that actually divides Rawsonville in two communities. And unfortunately, with our latest assessment and engineers' results, it indicated that the bridge is unsafe for vehicular and pedestrian traffic, which is actually quite a significant problem because it basically cuts the workforce from the point of work as well as schools and shops. We are currently dealing with that and looking at alternatives because it's a significant impact on the community of Rawsonville. What has actually happened is that as a result of the flood water, the bridge had actually sagged more or less in the middle with some of the pillars sagging. It could be quite dangerous because it can collapse at any given moment. And thus further study must be made whether it can be structurally secured to at least have pedestrians being able to use the bridge because it's a significant impact. There's no other way of crossing from one section of the town to the other but using this bridge. Otherwise, it is a significant distance to travel by a vehicle.
0: Yeah, I can imagine. One of the questions that did come in the wake of our interaction with the MM, thereby you and some other people in the past week, is how do we get the farmers especially to feed in, let's say, to yourself as Breda Valley Fire Chief and Head of Disaster Management? Is there a mechanism for very far-flung farms to report in about the situation that they are confronting?
12: Yes, yeah, we have got the Emergency Operations Centre, and I think by now most farmers have been able to make contact with us. I don't think there's any people that is still isolated that hasn't been assisted. Initially, we also used helicopters to provide provisions to outskirts communities that were completely cut off by the water.
0: I saw that.
12: But the water has substantially, significantly lowered, which means that vehicles can cross certain areas. So at the moment, we're still providing a water supply to some cut-off communities because they are reliant on electricity to pump the water.
0: Yeah.
12: And we've still got electrical outages that teams are working around the clock. And once those are restored, the water supply will be restored. But in the meantime, we're using water tankers and also providing bottled water to those communities. Also with the water, we're providing some schools in Zwelithemba area and the community with some water, as some of the community is still without a constant or sufficient water supply.
0: Yeah, I must just say, and kudos to you, Theo Buerta, and your team. I think the communication has been absolutely excellent from the municipality. And I hope you reach all of the people and you are able to bring the kind of relief that they are needing at this moment in time. But Karen on the line says, Rawsonville and other damaged bridges, bring in the army to erect temporary bridges. That is what they are supposed to do. Yeah, I would imagine that that would be a resource that you would want to count on, given the situation that they've confronted in the Breda Valley. At 2 minutes to 10 o'clock, time for us to cross to our news studio, where Natalie Malchus is standing by with Eyewitness News at the top of the hour.
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1: Catch the best of talk only on Cape Talk. 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
0: Everyone has that ex. Deleted their number, deleted photos, even the mom's number. 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
2: Good morning, I'm Natalie Malchus. The ANC and the DA have again argued over black economic empowerment in Parliament, this time in the mining sector. But Mineral and Petroleum Resources Minister Gwede Mantashe says he won't tire of challenging the DA on this. He says he does not expect those who benefited from apartheid to understand the imperatives of BEE to transform the country's economy. Lindsay Dentlinger has more.
17: As political parties bemoan the low contribution of the mining sector to the country's gross domestic product, the DA's James Lorimer said government's BEE and expropriation laws are making it an unattractive investment destination.
18: When investment does not come, tens of thousands of our people remain unemployed. We could turn that around by opening the industry to growth, and yet we don't. It is clear we can either have a rapidly growing industry or we can continue with BEE.
17: Lorimer says a new independent study is needed on the flows of benefits from BEE so the issue can be debated on facts. But Minister Gwede Mantashe said he didn't expect beneficiaries of apartheid to understand the ANC's point of view.
19: So we're going to walk a long distance with the DA to talk about the BEE.
17: Mantashe says it's untrue that only a select few individuals have benefited from BEE policies in the sector. Lindsay Dentlinger, Eyewitness News, Parliament.
2: A 17-year-old has been sentenced in the Beaufort West Magistrates Court for the murder of a police officer. The teen will serve 4 years at a youth detention centre, followed by 4 years of direct imprisonment. His co-accused, 22-year-old Siyamthanda Mfata, was granted a 12-month sentence suspended for 3 years for defeating the ends of justice. The pair allegedly stabbed Constable Courtland Lekay at a popular night spot in the Karoo town in August last year. He's the Hawk spokesperson. Person Zinzihani.
20: Members responded to an incident at a place of entertainment at Gaba Road, KwaMandla Nkosi in Beaufort West, where upon arrival they found the body of the deceased officer with a stab wound on his back. The accused fled the scene on foot and Constable Lakay was declared dead on the scene.
2: They're expected to appear soon. The Northwest anti-crime activist Thato Molosankwa has been murdered. Police say they were shot. He was shot in his home in Mafikeng in the early hours of this morning. Molosankwa has been described as a community-minded figure who worked closely with law enforcement officials in the fight against crime and corruption. The acting National Police Commissioner, Puleng Dimpane, has ordered that maximum resources be deployed to track down the attackers. Here's the police spokesperson, Atlenda Mate.
21: Lieutenant General Dimpane has strongly condemned the brutal murder and assured the community that no stone will be left unturned until those responsible are found and brought to book.
2: The Patriotic Alliance says it's in full support of President Cyril Ramaphosa ahead of his upcoming impeachment inquiry. Parliament recently concluded the composition of the impeachment committee. It will be made up of 31 MPs from 16 different political parties. The committee will look into whether Ramaphosa violated his oath of office related to the robbery of a large sum of foreign currency at his Palapala farm in Limpopo. PA leader Gaitan McKenzie says no one in his party will vote in favor of Ramaphosa's impeachment.
22: So President Ramaphosa, if you think we are going to vote against President Ramaphosa, I don't even know why they're calling us. You must stop calling me to say you need the PA's votes. There's no vote of the PA that you'll get. All the parties are calling, they are now trying to mobilize. We are on the other side. We are on the side of the government of national unity, or Baizani. Thank you very much.
2: A legal battle between the owners of marble towers in the city of Johannesburg continues today. The metro obtained a court order on Monday to demolish illegal business structures set inside the building, but the owner of the property interdicted the urgent application, preventing the crackdown yesterday. Jabulile Mbata has more.
23: After arguments yesterday, Johannesburg High Court is expected to deliver a judgment on the matter today. City officials cut off electricity and water supply in the building after it was found that the building has a 14 million rand debt. Mayor Dada Morero says the structures inside the building are illegally erected and the shop owners do not have trading permits.
24: In fact, we have also established that there's people who live and stay in the building, which the building is not zoned residential, which means now it's another matter that we have to attend to.
23: The city's legal counsel, Sekgala Malahlela.
25: And the city is of the view that this illegality and unlawfulness must stop with immediate effect.
23: Mayor Dada Morero says all teams are on standby for the demolition should they win in court. Jabulile Mbata, Eyewitness News.
2: Moving to news from the continent now, the World Health Organization is concerned that the number of people infected with the Ebola virus is much higher than reported. The Democratic Republic of Congo's Health Minister Samuel Kamba told reporters yesterday that there are 136 deaths suspected to be linked to this virus and about 543 suspected cases. The DRC has also been gripped by a conflict that has gutted clinics and slowed the public health response. The WHO declared the latest surge in the highly contagious fever an international health emergency. Here's the World Health Organization's Dr. Anne Ansia.
26: So yes, Herbevo is one of the potential vaccine that is looked for eventually be able to come and bring additional prevention and protection among the communities here. Me, what I know from WHO, it would take 2 months for it to.
2: A look at the markets now. Gold is trading at $4,481.28 an ounce. The rand's 16.70 to the dollar, 22.39 to the pound, 19.39 to the euro, and Brent crude is trading at $111.10 a barrel. In your traffic, there are still those faulty traffic lights in Bellville on Robert Sobukwe Road and Bell Rail Road, and at Willie Hofmeyr and Strand Street, in Milnerton at Blatherkloof Road and Tanzanite Street, and at Kuberg Road and Tanzanite. There's a 30% chance of rain forecast for the morning. It becomes clear skies a little later with a light southeaster, a low of 17 and a high of 24 degrees. The top story this hour. The ANC and the DA have again argued over black economic empowerment in Parliament, this time in the mining sector.
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0: Welcome back. It is 8 minutes past 10, the second hour of Views and News. We are going to talk to our Africa analyst, Crystal Audison, will join us in the studio. That's such a pleasant surprise, having Crystal with us in the studio today. She'll take

0: water, and in fact,
1: it will.
0: The regulatory landscape has experienced a very dramatic, massive shake-up, and it completely alters how direct marketing is handled, putting the onus on businesses. So really, this is a shot across the bow. Those businesses that are cold calling, you can be held liable, and that conversation we'll have after we've spoken to Crystal. But we'll also go to another very important conversation, and that is King Shaka International Airport, Durban's brand new airport, 1045. It celebrates a very significant birthday, and it is a wonderful little airport. Some of the things you can look forward to right here on Views and News in the next hour.
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0: Yeah, you can join that conversation, time 10:10. 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Crystal Alderson, it is so lekker to have you in the studio.
4: Good morning, Clarence. I thought I should come and surprise you.
0: Absolutely. It's not as if you're unfamiliar with the studio. You probably know it a little better than I do.
4: I do. I have my moments, but of course, great technical team and great producing team that I absolutely love. And of course, I'm a big fan of you, Clarence.
0: You really should set your bar higher. Because I have that view of you, actually. Ebola is a pretty serious issue for the DRC at this moment in time, specifically. And the big question is, do we have the tools to fight it?
4: I think, to be honest, this time around, Clarence, I do question it. I think, firstly, in terms of what's the latest, we're looking at more than 500 cases, and I think that number is climbing. We're also looking at almost or close to 200 deaths. This time around, the strain is very different because it's not the first time that the DRC is dealing with Ebola. The extent of it, and even different health experts are saying the strain is quite, you can get it, yes, and it, you know, it gets and it's spreading, and it's also in particularly in the eastern DRC. This is the area that we've seen extensive conflict, extensive human rights abuses, and the extensive dismantling of local health care institutions, both because of the war, but of course, as you mentioned, the New York Times article pointing out USAID was completely slaughtered. Then, of course, WHO funding. We know that the US also withdrew from that. So what essentially happens at this moment, it's this different aspects coming together. The rapid spread, a new strain.
0: A porous border.
4: Exactly, because we know that Uganda also had a case. It was from someone who came from the DRC. What they're not saying, firstly, I think countries are closing their borders. Already we see in Rwanda, even though they deny it, but on the people on the ground are saying that borders close. So now you have a big amount of people in a small space, and that's a spread. So that's one. Two, here is an area that's been in conflict. And so because you actually need local health institutions, you know, primary health care, like our clinics, to say, oh, Clarence, how many people were you in contact? Let's do contact tracing.
0: And there's no
4: that was dismantled. Yeah. And then, of course, the big funding cuts, because what's happened essentially, if we look at the last time with Ebola, because there were resources, you have the experts. We saw what happened here in South Africa with Hunter virus. Our scientists were able to identify it within a rapid space of time. This time around, because of funding cuts, and in most cases, USAID, the fact is, Clarence, they paid for the health experts to come from CDC in the US, etc. That's now being dismantled. So now it's taking much longer to actually sequence it, to say, okay, let's figure out what this is, where can we do contact tracing, etc. And what you find now, I think it's everyone scrambling, but we have the WHO coming out and saying, look, you know, we've got the resources, we've done this before, don't panic. But the reality is, Clarence, there will be panic. And so we're going to have to see. I think WHO warned us that the numbers might be so much more.
0: Yeah.
4: This is a very conservative number that they're giving us. The strain in particular is quite deadly. And so now it's just mobilization. And, you know, when WHO declares it a public health emergency, you know that it's serious.
0: Yeah. They have deployed some people, some resources.

0: provinces to the DRC. There is medication being flown in from Kenya.
1: Yes, Clarence, but I think, again, because it's a new strain, not discounting that I think people are working, they're mobilizing resources, etc. What you cannot discount is that when you've had a major funder like USAID, CDC withdrawing, you have the US withdrawing funding from the WHO, that leaves a particular hole.
0: And other Western nations reducing as well.
1: Absolutely. So that, you know, it. Of course, the WHO need to tell us, and Africa CDC is also hard at work, Red Cross, we have the resources, but I think the fact that they are saying that the numbers might be so much higher tells us that on the ground, doctors were not able to pick this up quicker. And so it's primary health care that, you know, you come and you see someone's got a cold. That's what you're going to treat for. You're at a primary health care center. So I think all of these combination of factors are playing a role. But, of course, we want to say Africa CDC is there, WHO is there, African nations. I'm sure South Africa is also going to give some resources. So let's be positive that they're going to deal with this.
0: I'm actually feeling for the people now because I believe the degree of sickness, the morbidity, and of course you've mentioned the mortality, very significant. There are people that are suffering very severely.
1: Absolutely, Clarence.
0: Okay, at the beginning of May, China's introduction of a zero tariff policy has been allowing nations to export goods duty-free. What have we seen so far?
1: I mean, who can forget that smile that John Steenhuisen posted on his social media when the first batch of apples left and for China. So this duty-free allows most nations, except Eswatini, that of course still has relations with Taiwan, to export.
0: Interesting.
1: Zero. And I mean, Eswatini is kind of the country that needs it, but that's another discussion. But
0: have you seen that Taiwanese embassy in Eswatini? It's bloody huge.
1: Royalty.
0: Sure.
1: So, in fact, yeah, the leader was there a couple of weeks ago and Eswatini said they won't change the relationship. But so they're not benefiting. And it's obviously also the country that got tariffs from the US. But what does it mean for the rest of Africa? Of course, for South Africa, it means a lot. We're talking wine, talking apples, we're talking all sorts of things that we now can export to China duty-free. We see the other country benefiting massively is Kenya. We see avos going there, and then we also see Uganda pineapples. We see Morocco and Egypt. So, and I'm mentioning these big economies, Clarence, because they've actually been working around the scene to ensure that they have all the paperwork to get their fruit to China, because there's a lot of, you know, agriculture nitty-gritties that needs to be, the T's and C's needs to be signed. So that has happened. And so South Africa, I think, is going to benefit because we are still the largest market. But the big thing is, of course, how do we ensure that the balance of the trade imbalance that we have with China actually gets, you know, sort of the equilibrium is received, because we're looking at billions of dollars just in 2025 of China trade. So we, you know, China gets all the raw materials from Africa. And so we need to see that, because economists are saying, look, you know, it's also these raw materials are concentrated in the low value primary products. And so we want to see Africa benefiting more. So what does it mean? There's space for infrastructure, there's space for going beyond critical minerals for all of Africa. So I think South Africa, of course, has been waiting for this. They signed the T's and C's, they ensured that the agriculture documents are in order. Same for Kenya, same for Egypt, same for Morocco. So we need to get smaller countries to have that capacity so that they can benefit. And then we need to look at where else can we find a niche. There's infrastructure, there's the green energy, because this agreement will be in place until April 2028. And we know it comes at a time when the US have implemented these tariffs on African nations. It's impacting on them. And so we need to take advantage, because this is the thing, having been to China twice, Clarence, people vickle, as they say in Afrikaans. So if you don't vickle, the bus is going to leave you at the station.
0: Alahangni slangni.
1: Chlatni.
0: Yeah, no, they're busy. Interesting. I can't remember where I read it. I just read so much. But apparently South Africa is now one of the biggest exporter of citrus.
1: Overtaking Spain.
0: That's correct.
1: So it's incredible, because I spent some time with the farmers last year just after Trump, and it was stress
0: I can imagine.
1: For farmers in Citrusdal, because remember, that's our valley. Sadly, Clarence, we're going to have to look at this climate change and the impact there, because we're already here in the Eastern Cape. You know, citrus farms are, they were about to get going, and then the floods came, and then also in Citrusdal. So let's see if this salvageable, but climate change definitely playing havoc with our local farmers. But South Africa, definitely, if we have our T's and C's, which I think we do, we can be the big winners from this China Free Trade Agreement.
0: I prefer you in the studio. See you here next week, Kristen.
1: I'll try my best.
0: You're a busy girl. You do what you must do, but when you can, it's always good to see you. Crystal Audison, our Africa analyst and the Africa Report, every Wednesday just after 10.
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0: Joining us on the line is Rowan Terry, Senior Legal Counsel at TPN Credit Bureau. And, of course, the question that we're putting to him: can cold calling land you in hot water? If you're a business, you wanna listen up. And we're going to have that conversation with Rowan right now. Rowan, yeah, I think business owners especially that rely on cold calling or WhatsApp broadcast to get their message across, it's served them well. The financial penalties are eye-watering. I want to dive in at the deep end, up to R1 million or 10% of annual turnover. That deserves your attention, I think. Rowan, welcome.
4: Again, yes, so these changes do make quite a different position, make a different position now in the industry. But maybe just to start off looking at direct marketing, you know, what constitutes direct marketing? And that would be any business that's directly contacting a consumer to promote or sell their goods, services, and products. So that is a very, very big sales push and option for companies all across South Africa. The position previously was that you could do cold calling, but if anyone had been contacted, they could opt out specifically directly to that direct marketer. The direct marketer would then have the obligation to remove those details from their system, and they would not be able to be allowed to contact that particular person again. With these changes in law now, they've actually, the National Consumer Commission has started an opt-out registry, which allows all South African consumers to go on there, register themselves, and then no direct marketing can be, they can't be contacted for anything from any company if they are registered on that registry.
0: What about the small businesses, real estate agents, or maybe solo entrepreneurs? Is an entry fee of over 2,500 plus monthly cleansing fees going to topple small-scale prospecting?
4: So that's the other thing, is that there's no kind of clarification as to whether bigger businesses will pay more and smaller businesses will pay less. It is obviously for smaller companies, it is a lot more of a larger compliance issue, because obviously it's a lot more money compared to when you are dealing with a big business.
0: For sure.
4: So there is definitely issues that a lot of companies do need to look at and try and adjust their processes to best be compliant, but not also at the detriment of their business.
0: How do the amendments handle international call centers or companies routing their direct marketing through public social media platforms? Can they hide behind anonymity, or do the rules catch up with them too?
4: So along with the opt-out registry, there is now a registry for direct marketers. And that list is only for South African businesses and any South African people. So external, international companies can still contact, because they don't have the ability to actually register on the direct markets registry and then also access the opt-out registry. So international companies can still make that contact if they are a foreign a company as well. But then the person who is being contacted can then, rather, instead of saying, I'm on the registry, rather say I'm directly asking you to remove myself from your contacts,
0: yeah.
4: And that a business would then be obliged to do so.
0: I guess that's something that some business owners are listening right now, and they're probably realizing that their current marketing database is non-compliant, a ticking time bomb. What do you suggest they do?
4: I would suggest immediately go onto the National Consumer Commission website, register as a direct marketer. The steps are very, very basic. Obviously, I understand there is that fee. Get the list so far. And then also just a lot of people, you know, think that it's, for instance, if you are on the opt-out registry, you can never be contacted. But if that person decides to opt in and asks you to call them and contact them, then you're able to act on that opt-in, even though they are on the opt-out registry. So it's very important, I would say, as soon as possible to start putting in your processes, understanding how you want to do it, get a dedicated person in their company who's dealing with the contact lists and the cold calling, and have a dedicated person make sure that everything is being compliant as soon as possible.
0: It's probably in your
4: interest. It came into effect on the 15th of April, but there obviously are a lot of practical issues that need to be sorted out with regards to accessing the registry, et cetera. And I do believe the National Consumer Commission will come out with guidance notes on how to practically make sure that your business is compliant.
0: We're going to have to wrap it there. Rowan Terry, Senior Legal Counsel at TPN Credit Bureau. I think there's a lot more to explore there, specifically in relation to, I think, estate agents especially. We'll find time to do that. But at 10:25, lots of scams happening on the internet. And Capitec is wanting to warn you about that which lurks on the World Wide Web and how you can protect yourself. That's next.
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0: This conversation on K-Talk is brought to you by Capitec. Slam the scam with Capitec. As more South Africans turn to digital platforms to buy and sell everyday items, the way transactions are done is changing, and so are the risks. Deposit scams are on the rise, with criminals posing as legitimate sellers, offering deals that seem too good to pass up, and pressurizing people to make fast payments for goods or services that don't exist. Joining us now are Nick Harris, Head of Financial Crime at Capitec, and Jean Rousseau, Head of CSI and Financial Education at Capitec, to unpack how these scams work. They are so convincing, and the simple steps you can take to stay safe. Thank you so much, Nick and Jean, for joining us. I want to start with you, Nick. What exactly are deposit scams?
5: Yeah, absolutely. So generally what we see, this is this takes place on a variety of digital platforms like Marketplace, communities, WhatsApp groups, OLX, that are designed for trust, right? And really, you know, you browsing Marketplace, you see something that looks legitimate, the price is looking good, and you're just like, yeah, this is the bargain of a lifetime. It could be a rare item, right, as well. It might be an iPhone, it might be a fridge, but it could also be, you know, a comic book collection that we've seen as well. And basically, the fraudster or the scamster entices you to make a upfront payment to secure the goods, and then they promise to ship it, and it never arrives.
0: And for some reason, these scams look very convincing. Good photos, friendly sellers, people that are very keen to help you in this transaction. Jean, what makes deposit scams so hard to spot? I suspect it's got to do with how convincing they look.
6: Yes. So what scammers understand and what most of us don't fully appreciate is that our brains are wired to make fast decisions when we feel excited or under pressure. So the fear of missing out on a great deal is a powerful emotion, and scammers deliberately engineer that feeling. The ticking clock, the other interested buyer, the seller is about to leave town. These are not coincidences. They're techniques that's the scammers use. So when we're in that emotional state, we override our own doubt. And we think, I know this feels a bit rushed, but I don't want to lose the deal. So I think what is important is to say, and talk a bit more about how they do this and how they are very deliberate about it. Mm. So they use attractive prices. That's in itself a tool. It creates excitement and urgency, and it makes people willing to move fast without thinking or asking questions. The surge in the digital era is also about scale. So a single scammer can run dozens of fake listings, simultaneously targeting hundreds of people at once. And in the physical world, a fraudulent car dealer or a landlord has limited reach. Online, the scam or the same fraud can be deployed at industrial scale with almost no cost.
0: And Nick, why do scammers specifically target real-time payments? And I suppose, what should we understand about what happens to that money once it leaves your account?
5: Yeah, absolutely. So, I mean, real-time payments really is that the scammer wants to get that money as quickly as possible into the bank account. And real-time payments and pay shop transactions, as some of us may know it as well, you know, are really designed to land money within seconds. And generally what you will see is that those accounts are generally meal accounts. So somebody sold an account. You know, meal accounts cost about $150 if you're looking on it on the black market. And then really then it's a rush against time. So that scammer really moves the money out as quickly as they can before you realize that it's fraud and report it, right? So they'll draw it out in cash, or they might send it to some of the online gaming platforms, or even into cryptocurrency.
0: Yeah. And then Gene, please just take us through maybe three practical rules that we should apply before handing over any money on platforms like Facebook Marketplace and similar platforms.
6: Yeah, so rule one is check the price. If it looks too good and below what you would expect to pay, slow down. The attractive deal is often the bait, not the bargain. And scammers use price to create excitement and urgency to make you act before you think. A legitimate seller prices realistically. So if the deal looks extraordinary, ask yourself why. The second important rule is to check the seller. Before you respond to a listing, check the seller's profile. How long has the account existed? Does it have history or previous listings, activities or reviews? A brand new profile with no track record is a red flag, and scammers create fresh accounts for each all the time. So if the profile was created recently and has no history, rather don't engage, no matter how good the listing looks. And then the third one, which is a super important one, is verify the item. So never pay for something you have not physically seen and inspected yourself. Not a photo, not a video. You need to see it in real life with your eyes and confirm that it's exactly what was advertised. There are often excuses of why you can't see the item or why the seller is suddenly out of town and so they can only ship it without you seeing it. Don't fall for that. So the rule alone stops the vast majority of scams. Don't pay before you haven't verified that the item or the listing actually exists.
0: Right. Let's leave it there. Thank you so much for your insights. That's Nick Harris, the head of financial crime at Capitec, and Gene Rousseau, the head of CSI and financial education, also at Capitec. And without much ado, straight over to our news studio. Natalie Malha standing by with Eyewitness News headlines at 10:32.
7: Thank you, Clarence. Good morning. Four suspected hijackers have been nabbed in an operation in Makaza. Police spokesperson Tembakazi Mpendukana says members of the Makaza Crime Prevention Unit were conducting self-initiated operations on Tuesday night when they busted the men. The officer says colleagues searched the silver grey Renault the men were travelling in at the time and discovered stolen electronics in their possession.
8: They decided to stop it and do a vehicle search, which led to the discovery of 6 cell phones. And further investigation revealed that the car had been reported stolen at Lingeletu West. And also the 4 suspect had also just done a robbery in Strand.
7: The group is expected to appear in the Khayelitsha Magistrates Court once charged. Joburg Mayor Dada Murero is expected to unveil his new commitments when he delivers his State of the City address today. Murero's last speech before the local government elections comes as Joburgers are frustrated by the worsening poor service delivery. Recent protests by residents over unreliable water supply have also prompted intensified intervention by national government to help stabilize the water crisis. And Zambian cyclist James Falange has travelled more than 3,300 kilometres from Lusaka to Cape Town. He says he wants young people to take pride in their respective cultures. Falange completed the 34-day journey riding on a uniquely designed bicycle. He arrived at the Castle of Good Hope in Cape Town yesterday. He says harsh weather conditions and encounters with wild animals were among the biggest challenges on this trip.
9: Out of this, I hope he's going to get recognition from his own country first and also from the world as large, and also content creators like us. We like people who do such things. They give us motivation and also give us hope.
7: We'll have more on these and other stories at 11 or as it happens.
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7: On the N2 incoming, there's an accident at Jan Smuts Drive and at Lisbeck Park, where traffic is slow moving from Jakes Gerville Drive. There's still those faulty traffic lights in Milnerton on Plattekloof Road and Tanzanite Street, and at Kuberg Road and Tanzanite, and in Balville on Robert Sobukwe and Balrail Road, and at Willy Hofmeyr Avenue and Strand Street. Natalie Malchas, Eyewitness News, Traffic.
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0: Welcome back. It is 10:38 exactly. Views and news through till 12. Next up, we will be talking about the Africa Food Show 2026. Africa's $1 trillion US dollar food sector. That is a significant milestone. We've just spoken, of course, about China's introduction of a zero tariff policy Has, of course, been allowing African nations to export goods duty-free, and to what extent will this come to bear at the Africa Food Show? SAFI is, it stands for the South African Association of Flavor and Fragrance Industry. And I guess when you look at the food industry, we talk about raw commodities, or we talk about final retail products. But SAFI represents the science, the innovation, the sensory technology that actually makes our food taste good, smell appealing, and stay stable on the shelf. Deeply entwined with the event, both structurally and through our guest, Sharon Bolel, who serves as the executive director of the association. Welcome, Sharon. Great to have you with us.
16: Thank you very much. Great to be with you. Good morning.
0: And we also have Margaret Peters, events director at DMG Events. Welcome, Margaret. Great to have you too.
17: Good morning. Thank you so much. I'm happy to be here.
0: Let's start off with you, Sharon. We were talking about a growing deciduous fruit industry off the back of exports to China. We're talking about South Africa's citrus industry now being the largest exporter in the world, probably because of China. Does China and this tariff-free policy that they've introduced for Africa come to bear on the food show?
16: Most definitely. These kind of global issues and matters obviously affect all industries, but particularly the food industry, because food is something everybody needs and wants. So yes, indeed.
0: Maybe you can just help us to understand what 1 trillion mean, this 1 trillion revenue milestone means for African businesses, for international investors.
16: Well, I think just looking at Africa generally, Africa has become a focus of the world because of so many important reasons. The trends within Africa are there's a huge recognition that Africa has enormous potential, both as a source of ingredients and also as a market. With the young population of Africa, which is growing rapidly, the rest of the world is looking to Africa as both a market and a source. And when we look at figures like 1 trillion rand, that is, well, not rand, 1 trillion, that is obviously the kind of projections that we're looking at for Africa.
0: Let us understand, Margaret Peters, events director at DMG Events. Are importers and exporters represented at this food show?
17: Yes, absolutely. We have got both importers and exporters at the event.
0: Okay, and lots of people prospecting. We understand the markets. We understand 1.4 billion and growing African population. We understand, too, that we could just be the food basket for the world. Is that absolutely keen interest manifesting in attendance, Margaret?
17: Yes, absolutely. I think from an attendance perspective, we have got very, very focused buyers that are coming to the event from all over Africa and internationally as well. So they are coming to source products that they can find in the market from Africa and South Africa. And then obviously from a visitor perspective, we have got visitors that have a keen interest in seeing what product they can source on the floor.
0: Why face-to-face? Because, we're living in a digital era. Why is face-to-face such an important platform still?
17: I still think face-to-face, there's nothing better than walking up to somebody that you can connect with and have a direct conversation with regards to your product. I think the passion and enthusiasm that comes from direct face-to-face contact is invaluable. It's definitely something that we can find that our exhibitors can showcase their product, so they can actually have that visitor or that buyer engaging directly with tasting, with smelling, with seeing the product that's on display.
0: Yeah, I guess that's a no-brainer. You can't taste it in a virtual setting.
17: Exactly, exactly. So it definitely has great legs for the growth of the show.
0: Let me understand SAFI's role in all of this. Sharon, so do you underpin the integrity of the African product?
16: Well, we try to promote integrity. I mean, obviously, this is one of the cornerstones of our existence as an industry association. And the food and beverage sector in Africa is evolving rapidly. And this is driven hugely by changing consumer expectations, urbanization, health awareness, and innovation. And integrity needs to be part of that whole offering. So this is a huge portion of what we are trying to promote, and in particular in the food and beverage sector, which obviously is so important in terms of health, the health and wellness of the consumer.
0: Culinary culture in the world is very diverse. Do we kind of strategically engage lucrative markets, Sharon, rather than just everything for everybody?
16: Well, there's, if I'm understanding your question correctly, there's a huge increase in interest in Africa, per se, both from a locally sourced ingredients point of view, and also from the taste, the flavors, and the fragrances, which are specifically and uniquely African. So Africa is becoming a focal point for consumers and for suppliers. And this is very important.
0: So you would effectively then be representing Africa's export market?
16: No, not at all. We also look at the import market. So in the flavor and fragrance arena, which in that space is where we work, we are both dependent on imported raw materials and equipment and ingredients, but we're also looking very, very much at the export possibilities because of the unique nature of the African experience in terms of taste and flavor and fragrance.
0: Margaret, maybe you should tell us about the profile of the people present at the Africa Food Show.
17: Sorry, you broke up there.
0: Give us a sense of the profile of the person attending, a delegate maybe, at the Africa Food Show.
17: Yes, fantastic. So we should have about 10,000 delegates that visit the exhibition. And these are procurement buyers that are coming to look and source for product at the show. So we've got, the high end buyers and visitors that are coming to the event.
0: Okay. Now, we want to know how small, medium businesses especially benefit from an event like the food show. That question is open to any one of the two of you.
17: I think from my side, it really puts them on an international platform whereby you have got the audience that are coming in sourcing products from all over the world, and they're looking specifically for those small businesses that have got the growth potential to take them into Africa and internationally, would be my take on that.
0: And your take, Sharon?
16: Yeah, well, I see the African entrepreneurial spirit as being such an important component of our South African economy. And a show like Africa Food offers an entrepreneur a very economical way of checking in with both suppliers and consumers for their products in one space, in one time. It's a very cost-effective way of getting to the entire market scenario within one space and one place and one time.
0: And that's the voice of Sharon Bolel, Executive Director at SAFI, and of course Margaret Peters with us as well, Event Director at DMG. Events, again, a question that both of you may want to answer, maybe some different takes on it. Who should be here? Who should be coming to the Africa Food Show?
17: Sharon, do you want to jump in first?
16: No, I'll jump in. Thanks, Margaret. Absolutely anybody who has any interest in food, beverage, from a supplier point of view, from a manufacturing point of view. So I know it's not a consumer show, but for any market-oriented organization who wants to market these products, so it's really any business-to-business opportunity within the food and beverage space can definitely be expanded and viewed in a very positive and a very compact space at the Africa Food Show. So really it's open to anybody who has an interest in the sector.
0: Margaret, maybe you want to give us your take, but also tell us when it's happening and what the process is for being a part of it.
17: Yes, fantastic. So registration is currently open. So one can register at the AfricaFoodShow.com website. The event itself runs from the 10th to the 12th of June from 10 a.m. to 5 p.m. at the Cape Town International Convention Center.
0: Okay, I've no doubt we'll be touching base with you again a little closer to the time. Margaret Peters, Events Director at DMG Events. Sharon Bolel, Executive Director of SAFI, we appreciate your time. And the heads up at 10:47. 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They are celebrating 16 years of glorious service. That conversation next.
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3: Cape Talk.
0: Okay, now, 16 years ago, what happened 16 years ago? Let's see if Joe knows. 16 years, Joe? 16 years ago? What happened? 16 years ago was what? 2010. Da-da-da-da. It was a big year for South Africa. It opened just weeks before that 2010 FIFA World Cup. It replaced the old cramped Durban International Airport to become the primary gateway to KwaZulu-Natal. 35 kilometers north of Durban in La Mercy, it acts as a massive economic anchor for the province, serving a regional economy of over 12 million people. So yes, happy birthday, and I think is in order for you, Nkosinathi Mitaza, Regional General Manager for AXA at Kinshasa International Airport. Welcome, it's great to have you.
18: Thank you, Karel. Thanks also for giving me this opportunity. As you said, I'm Nkosinathi Mitaza, Regional General Manager for Airport Company at Kinshasa, and I'm happy to be talking all the way to your listeners in the Fair Cape, being in Durban.
0: Yeah, we're not going to argue today about what's the most beautiful province. You win today because it's your birthday, in Kosinathi. It is a very significant facility, South Africa's third busiest airport, trailing OR Tambo and Cape Town. Of course, you're handling 5.6 million passengers. So you're not at pre-pandemic highs just yet, are you?
18: No, we have recovered. We have recovered from where we were at pre-pandemic. Just before we closed the year 2021-20, before the epidemic started, we were 6.1 million. Currently, we were actually forecasting that we'll be at about the same or exceeding that number, but we are at 5.6 million, which is about 92% recovery.
0: Yeah.
18: Look what also been a spanner in our recovery. It's just been the geopolitics, the Middle East situation, that just
0: that
18: when we were about to close the financial year started having an impact.
0: I get you. And you're serviced by the Gulf carriers predominantly, not the European carriers to the extent that you would want to, I would imagine.
18: That's correct.
0: Okay. Now, while Cape Town maybe registers more travelers, you have a very special runway that can accommodate an Airbus A380, something that Cape Town can't do. So you are actually well positioned from an infrastructure point of view to grow that number. And what are your projections in terms of the number of people that would seek Durban as the gateway?
18: We with that design, in fact, maybe let me start by saying Kinshasa, and you are in our teens now, 16-year-old. At the troublesome age of teens, but it was one of the first. In fact, it was the first for the airport company since formed in 1994 to be built as a greenfield airport for South Africa. So with that in context, it had the advantage of less in length from what had happened before, and already the changes in aircraft, and it's built with the runway that can accommodate and infrastructure that can accommodate Airbus. The biggest Airbus, or even the Boeing 777, the wide body.
0: Yeah.
18: And the final design, this is phase one. There is a 60-year master plan for the airport. This phase one will be curtailed at 7.5 million passengers. We're currently doing 6 million, roughly. The 7.5 million, we will actually be expanding. In fact, because it takes time to plan and build the airport. Already, maybe by 2030, we'll be starting to see expansion of the airport going into phase two.
0: 7.5 million, you're going to need more gates then?
18: More gates, bigger terminals, more parking stands.
0: Yes. And just how successful. I know Cape Town has been very successful in attracting North American carriers and European carriers. Are you overtly talking to them, looking for them to establish a little space there by you?
18: Yes, we are talking to a lot of airlines. We've got the what we call demand direct, which is the KZN Airlift Committee, with the airport, tourism, business, and everybody. We're talking to a lot of people. We've been even in the Africa traveling Daba just we had just a week ago. We were talking to some in the Middle East, some in the Americas, and some on the continent, because we are actually talking to the continent as well, as we're very much aware of the Indo-Africa trade agreement and how we want the continent as such to rise in the whole field of global aviation. So we are hoping we will actually be getting more of those. And another development within the region is that we've got the first club metro resort in South Africa. It's opening in July.
0: That's correct, yeah.
18: So that might start shifting some of the passengers from the Europe, France, and all that, maybe towards Devon.
0: Sure.
18: And when we do that, to us, we're also very acutely aware that much as we promote Devon and KZN, we want them to be able to know that when we come to South Africa, there's quite a lot of other opportunities and tourism areas and other provinces which have to complement each other, not competing with each other, but complementing each other for the greater good of South Africa.
0: Yeah, and I think often when we think of airports, we think of travelers, holiday makers. But King Shaka Airport anchors a specialized economic zone featuring cargo terminals, logistics hubs, an integrated agricultural export zone as well, the Dubai Trade Port. You're looking to emulate your harbor as a major point of entry for or movement, logistics industry. How is that going?
18: Yes, what we want to do, maybe the very concept of moving the airport at the time from the south to north was, of course, because of space for expansion, future need, but precisely because there was a Dubai Trade Port special economic zone that was developing. So we're developing around the concept. That's an international concept, actually, and I think South Africa as well in various places is going through that. We're talking about airport cities and aerotropolis. So you get the airport in the center of that, and you get development, mixed use development, residential, farm, manufacturing within that zone. That cuts off the cost as well to manufacturers that you just right at the airport. You don't have to do long haul for some of the stuff that is needed for flight or air flight. They are just here. So that concept is actually, even historically, you could see if you go back, let's say in the old cowboy movie, towns and cities developed around train junctions. Gunfights were train junctions because that was the mode of transport primarily. And they started developing around seaports, then around highways. Now it's flying slowly becoming more dominant and efficient way of travel. You start seeing then cities growing up around the airports. And of course, now we're in the stage of AI, smart cities and all that come into play. So that's a concept overall. And the Dubai Trade Port, which we share the same precinct, is also growing, especially in light manufacturing and attracting business from all over.
0: I think we're going to have to wrap it there. We're going to have to go to news soon. But again, happy birthday, Nkosinathi Myatadza, and hopefully those expansion plans for 2030, 7.5 million visitors are on track. But I don't know if you know, they got a very famous bird radar, and I think that is one of the very special qualities of King Shaka International Airport. They were looking to protect and track millions of migrating European barn swallows that roost annually in the nearby Mount Moreland river beds, and they literally got this very specialized world first commercial bird radar system, they got the environment in mind as well. Thank you for your time, Nkosinathi, and again, happy birthday with the time of 2:58. It is time for Eyewitness News. Natalie Malcha standing by with Eyewitness News at the top of the hour.
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7: Good morning, I'm Natalie Malchas. Acting Police Minister Feroz Khachalia has described police procurement as bedeviled with corruption, adding the systems will soon undergo a massive overhaul. Khachalia also wants those involved in procurement irregularities and corruption arrested and charged. The minister was presenting his department's 127 billion rand budget for the 2026-27 financial period in Parliament yesterday, which will increase to 135 billion rand by 2028. Baba Londenze has more.
23: Minister Feroz Khachalia says a professional police service can't function effectively if corruption undermines procurement systems and operational preparedness. He says police are no different to other institutions who are plagued by systemic corruption.
24: At this time, we acknowledge that the South African Police Service, like other public institutions, particularly in its procurement systems, is bedeviled by systemic corruption. Those involved must and are being held accountable.
23: Khachalia says Acting National Commissioner Puleng Dimphane is now working on changing the entire system.
24: The Acting National Commissioner is therefore implementing a far-reaching overhaul of SAFS procurement and supply chain management systems in partnership with the government's technical advisory center.
23: He says the police will also take action to implement reforms while they wait for the final recommendations of the Matlanga Commission. Baba Londenze, Eyewitness News, Parliament.
7: Four suspected hijackers have been nabbed in an operation in Makaza. Police spokesperson Tembakazi Mpendukana says members of the Makaza Crime Prevention Unit were conducting self-initiated operations on Tuesday night when they busted the men. Mpendukana says officers searched the silver-grey Renault the men were travelling in at the time and discovered stolen electronics in their possession.
8: They decided to stop it and do a vehicle search, which led to the discovery of 6 cell phones. And further investigation revealed that the car had been reported stolen at Lingeletu West, and also the 4 suspects had also just done a robbery in Strand.
7: The men will appear in the Khayelitsha Magistrates Court once charged. Joburg Mayor Dada Morero is expected to unveil new commitments when he delivers his State of the City address today. Morero's last speech before the local government elections comes as Joburgers are frustrated by worsening poor service delivery. Recent protests by residents over unreliable water supply have also prompted intensified intervention by national government to help stabilize this crisis. Nkosi Khona Malinga Mnisi has more.
1: Mayor Dada Morero will attempt to convince residents that his administration is regaining control of the troubled metro. He's recently intensified operations targeting illegal activity in the CBD, including businesses accused of employing undocumented foreign nationals. Despite the crackdown, the city continues to battle deepening financial and service delivery crises. National Treasury is keeping a close eye after Finance Minister Enoch Godongwana intervened to stop a wage agreement between the Metro and Workers Union SAMU. In a new development, Eskom has served the city with notice of its intention to reduce, interrupt or terminate electricity supply to certain bulk supply points, citing debt that has now climbed to 5.2 billion rand. Or see Kwana Malingamnisi Eyewitness News.
7: Foreign nationals who protested in Durban have accused Civic Group March and March of fueling fear among them following their recent widespread demonstrations. Yesterday, the group of immigrants blocked the entry to the Durban Central Police Station, claiming they've been threatened and assaulted as a result of viral messaging by the March and March organizers in recent weeks. The organization has demonstrated in three provinces calling for stricter measures against undocumented immigrants. Nhlanhla Mabaso has more.
4: Chaotic scenes unfolded when public order police officers moved the protesters from the police station where the picket started. Stun grenades were fired, with tear gas also used to disperse the protesters who demanded to camp at the station. One of their leaders, Eric Jean Bokitu, had this to say.
5: We are not safe in the community. We are not safe in our working place. And we've been chased away by March and March that we must go back to our home. But we are refugees. Others are asylum seekers. Documented.
4: He alleges more than five members were injured by March and March members recently. Meanwhile, the civic organization has denied the claims made. Nhlanhla Mabaso, Eyewitness News, Durban.
7: And the effects of the unrest in the Middle East continue to show, with South Africa's inflation increasing to 4%. Statistics South Africa says the reading from April has been driven by sharp fuel increases. Energy markets have been on a wild ride after Iran closed the key Strait of Hormuz waterway in retaliation for U.S. and Israeli strikes. Around a fifth of the world's oil and liquefied natural gas usually passes through this narrow shipping route. Stats SA's Patrick Kelly says this is an increase of 3.1% in March.
6: This is the highest inflation print since August 2024, when the headline rate was 4.4%. The monthly increase in the CPI was 1.1%. Consumers were dealt a painful fuel price blow in April. The index for fuel rose by 18.2% from March, the steepest monthly increase since the current CPI series began in 2000.
7: On that note, we move to the markets now, where gold is trading at $4,481.28 an ounce, the rand 16.70 to the dollar, 22.39 to the pound, 19.39 to the euro, and Brent crude is trading at $111.10 a barrel. And a quick look at your traffic. There are still those faulty traffic lights in Ottery on Stramfontein Road and Ottery Road, in Milnerton at Plattekloof Road and Tanzanite Street, and Kuberg Road and Tanzanite Street, and in Balville at Robert Sobukwe and Balrail Road, and at Willehofmeer and Strand Street. It's a cooler morning forecast for the city, with a 30% chance of rain. It becomes clear skies a little later, with a light southeaster, a low of 17 and a high of 24 degrees can be expected. The top story this hour. Acting Police Minister Feroz Khachalia has described police procurement as bedeviled with corruption, adding the systems will soon be overhauled.
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0: Welcome back. It is 7 past 11 o'clock, our third and final hour of Views and News. We'll hear from the Desmond and Leo Tutu Legacy Foundation's Leading for Humanity Cohort 2026. We'll talk to Janet Jobson, CEO, in a short while in the second half of the show. We will meet Auntie Nita. We have Heritage Half Hour, and we do this one in conjunction with Cape Town Tourism. And the objective is to explore various neighborhoods in Cape Town, share the stories from those neighborhoods, and hopefully attract new kind of minds and people to these neighborhoods to go and experience it for themselves. So some of the stuff that we have for you in this hour of Views and News till 12.
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0: And I was telling, just while we were breaking for the news bulletin by Natalie Malchus, I was telling Waleed about Trump's very conspicuous and let's call it sheepish. I thought he was kind of sheepish, was he not? His visit to Xi Jinping in China, and there's a really big gathering there. The Russians have gathered. Vladimir Putin and Xi Jinping are having talks now following the visit of Trump. And he took with him 18 CEOs, very significant American CEOs. And I'm remembering the bravado that the tariffs came with and the sanctions came with in respect

0: the Deep South where it doesn't matter so much. Why didn't he understand it? But leave that as for now. We're going to be talking about this visit and what it could be about. Speculation about it being a recalibration of global economics. There's lots of conversation about the gold standard maybe being returned in some form or the other. So people are talking about a new world economic order, maybe on built on gold, maybe built on cryptocurrency, on blockchain. And we know that we're kind of growing in that direction. They've got the central bank digital currencies these days. Let's call it just tokenized real world assets. And it's powered by exactly the same ledger technology that underpins crypto and blockchain. So it's not, you may be thinking Bitcoin and Ethereum, it's not exactly branded crypto or blockchain, but so it is central bank digital currencies. And it looks as if that could, and gold could be making a bit of a return. And I'm just worried if that is part of the equation, part of the meetings that happen on that particular side of the world, to what extent that could pull the rug out from all of us, from under our feet as a country and a developing economy, from the continent of Africa, maybe the global south. To what extent could we be upended by such a major recalibration? So it's a conversation that we're planning for later this week, hopefully tomorrow, and I'll tell you more about that. We need to understand these things that are bubbling under, how they could come to bear, and to what extent we are prepared. We know India holds the BRICS chair at this moment in time, and the Reserve Bank of India officially proposed linking the CBDCs of all member nations, the digital currencies, and including new members like Iran and UAE. What does that mean for the future? We're going to find out. But first, Janet Jobson joins us, CEO of the Desmond and Liu Tutu Legacy Foundation. It's great to have you with us.
1: Always great to be with you.
0: Janet, let's talk about Leading for Humanity. How did it come about? What is it all about?
1: Yeah, so when the Arch passed away at the end of 2021, we held a memorial for him at the foundation, and Alan Busack said this very powerful thing. He said, what we need in the world today is 1,000 Tutu voices. And so as we went about trying to figure out what is the legacy work we should be doing for the Arch, we really stuck to that idea. What would it look like to have 1,000 Tutus in the world today, especially in a world as fractured as it is, particularly in societies that are as wounded as they are? And so that's where we began thinking about how do we grow leaders today in the mold of a Tutu, and really understanding Tutu's leadership as being one about almost growing society's courage to heal from oppression, inequality, injustice. And so we started looking for incredible young people. We started in 2023 bringing groups together, and really it's been an incredible journey of just understanding how much talent, how much sort of deep ethical commitment people have to social change, and what we can do as a society moving forward if we really harness the extraordinary leadership that we have in this country.
0: So it's described as an immersive leadership development initiative. It's designed to cultivate values-based, compassionate and courageous leaders who follow in the footsteps of Archbishop Desmond and Mrs. Liu Tutu's footsteps.
1: Yeah, absolutely. And so one of the things we're trying to do is think about what are the qualities of leadership that someone like the Arch had. So how do we build courage? You know, the Arch had this incredible ability to be both traveling all over the world, advocating sanctions against South Africa, being an icon on the global stage, and then on the streets, at one point, for instance, putting his body literally between a crowd and someone who was about to be necklaced. And so that level of courage, how do we grow it? How do we put compassion at the heart of leadership and really build our capacities to view each other as fully human and understand our interconnectedness as human beings? How do we grapple with the really hard stuff of like forgiveness, really difficult parts of the journey of healing? But bringing all of that together, how do we have leaders who understand that from wherever they are, whatever position they are in society, they can lead for the good of humanity? And so that's really what ties it all

0: altogether.
1: I think that's great. That's necessary. But you describe core philosophy as self-repair being a requisite or a prerequisite for societal repair. It's about confronting ourselves in the mirror first, and that, I think, is the hard part of the job.
0: That's absolutely. And really, you know, this idea of self-repair for societal repair is really about understanding that the wounds of society also live inside us. They live inside our families. They live inside our life experiences. So you can't think about questions of race or sexism, questions of inequality, without understanding that it all lives within us. And we have to find the tools to work with that and to do that internal healing so that we can be really powerful leaders at a societal level for society to heal from all of those wounds.
1: Yeah, and where'd you get that mirror?
0: We have an incredible program that we've put together that really tries to go as deep as possible into unpacking yourself and unpacking what you've been through, but then building the tools for that to be a sort of a boost to your ambition to lead for humanity. You know, one of the things we do a lot in the program is, you know, I was speaking about courage earlier. I think one of the reasons the Arch could be so courageous was he had this incredible spiritual life. So he spent 5 to 6 hours in silent prayer every day. Now, we don't expect people to spend 5 to 6 hours in prayer or even to pray. But actually cultivating a practice of contemplation on an individual level can be an incredibly powerful leadership tool, really finding silence and finding the space to connect to yourself. So we try to build in practices like that that really give people the tools to be able to lead in very complex contexts with courage and compassion.
1: The 2026 cohort brings together an exceptionally diverse group of emerging grassroots leaders. I'm told social entrepreneurs, change makers across public, private and civil society sectors. Where do you find them? How do you find them?
0: So we've been really lucky that word of mouth has spread enormously. So we've had...
1: So they're stepping up? They're putting their hands up?
0: People are putting their hands up. We have an annual nomination process. And as you said, I think one of the things that's very unique about the program is often leadership development programs focus on a particular sector or a particular demographic. And what our program is saying is you can lead from anywhere. So we have government officials, teachers, grassroots entrepreneurs, corporate professionals, you know, high-powered people in the corporate sector, all together in the room. And that gives us a space to have a different kind of dialogue. So you're not just building your executive skills for a particular sector. You're really engaging across the full
1: sure.
0: diversity of society.
1: So it's intergenerational, it's multi-class, it's...
0: Yeah, we're trying to reach all of the forms of diversity. And while the cohort itself is young people, we have a lot of engagement with our elders and really trying to build... What are the pathways of wisdom that we can grow for young leaders as they're stepping into positions of power and influence?
1: So you have 17 emerging leaders in this cohort?
0: We do this year, yes. And it's a really exciting group. I'm hoping, I think, over the next couple of weeks, you'll be speaking
1: to
0: some of them.
1: I'd love to. Absolutely. Love to.
0: Yeah, because I think it's also interesting to hear their perspectives on the state of the country. You know, part of what we do in the program is a process of thinking about how do we reimagine our society. You know, the Arch, he stood in 1989 on the Grand Parade and declared us the Rainbow People. And we're all quite cynical about that at the moment. But there's something about the power of imagining who we can be that really can galvanize us.
1: Absolutely. And maybe the world needs not just South Africa.
0: Absolutely.
1: We're seeing how difficult it is to talk truth to power.
0: Exactly.
1: And that is really what is necessary right now.
0: Fundamentally.
1: Just the
0: really
1: truth.
0: Important. Yeah.
1: Not a better argument.
0: Yeah. And just fundamental ethics. I mean, I think we all look at the Matlanga Commission and it's just astonishing. Like, how
1: did we get here?
0: How did we get here? And why are they not incredible leaders in every place in society that are able to take us to the next level as a society?
1: And the truth is, you got to be brave these days.
0: Absolutely.
1: And not everybody's brave.
0: No, but we do believe that courage grows in community. So one of the things we try to do with the cohorts is we call them circles of courage.
1: Support structures.
0: Support structures, yeah, because you're going to hit really hard moments. You're going to be dealing with complexity, and you need to be able to draw on the wisdom of others as you do that.
1: And these 17 emerging leaders are drawn from all over the country.
0: All over the country, most of them from the Western Cape, but we've had people coming in from all over, and the broader, you know, the cohorts each year are growing. So we've had people from the US, UK, Tanzania, Kenya, Nigeria. It's been an incredible process trying to really build a global cohort.
1: Yeah, what is interesting from my vantage point is that despite the doom and the gloom that all of us are maybe reading into present day life on planet Earth, people are gravitating or looking for something that makes sense.
0: Absolutely, and I think that's rooted actually in hope. We often talk about hope not as sort of fluffy optimism, but as something gritty and real that drives action, and that's what I see these young people having.
1: I'm wondering if it's not maybe a little more simple than hope, because even hope is hard sometimes. But is it that we actually understand, or we beginning to understand our common humanity, which is ultimately what the arch represents?
0: Exactly. That's the most fundamental principle. If we can really understand that our humanity is tied up with each other, that my humanity is fundamentally linked to every other human being around me, then you become a transformative leader. Mm-hmm. Because then you understand that every part of society is interconnected. There's no distinction between what's happening in Santon and what's happening in Alex. All of these things are connected. And because of that, there's both the potential for despair, but even more so, there's this extraordinary sense of possibility that arises when you recognize it.
1: A universal lament?
0: Yeah.
1: And we are responding to that lament. We want to move out of lament.
0: Exactly.
1: So you're seeing it where you are sitting at this moment in time as well.
0: I'm incredibly hopeful. I think one of the things we really have to understand is that even in the times of crisis, there are incredibly beautiful human beings doing powerful things everywhere you look.
1: Come at the hour.
0: And what we've got to do as a society, as a world, is to amplify them, to support them, to grow their connectedness as a community, so that we ultimately have the ability to live into our potential. We're an incredible country, and I think the more I've traveled the world, the more and more I've realized just how much what we do here matters to the rest of the world.
1: Sure, a bit of a microcosm, yeah.
0: Absolutely.
1: Janet Jobson, my guest, CEO of the Desmond and Leah Tutu Legacy Foundation. We're talking about the Leading for Humanity Cohort 2026. And if you want to join in on the conversation, are you hopeful or maybe not? I think there's a lot of pessimism around as well. Let us know, 072-567-1567. You can call anytime and interact with our guests or bring your thoughts to bear, 021-446-0567. So you have high-impact projects that you are focusing on. There's focus areas of sorts. Take us through those focus areas.
0: Yeah, so we, as I was saying, we sort of think of the Arch's legacy as being about growing society's courage to heal. And we think that healing asks us to do three kinds of work. The work of reconciliation, which is the very hard work of keeping on trying to find each other across our divides. The work of repair, tackling injustice and inequality at their root. And then, as I was saying, this work of reimagining who we can be. So we use that way of thinking in our programs across the board. We start with three-year-olds. We have incredible puppet shows based on the Arch's books. We bring about 6,000 school kids through our exhibition and workshops on democracy, human rights, and civic engagement. We're just in the process of piloting an incredible new program called Peace Labs, where we're bringing schools together across the diversity of the city to think about and explore how they have the power to grow peace in their homes, in their schools, in their communities, and then across the city. Then we do a lot of dialogue work. We really think that one of the legacies of the Arch was being able to hold a space of shared humanity, and because of that, to be able to have really courageous conversations. And so that's a lot of the work that we've been doing.
1: Courageous conversations are absolutely necessary. The Arch could draw the line in the sand. He could practice tough love too.
0: Well, this is the thing I personally feel I have the most work to do in trying to emulate the arch, which is this incredible, well, the incredible ability to hold that tough love, that truth to power, while still recognizing the sacred humanity of the person, even the perpetrator. Sure. And that is difficult.
1: I have no doubt. I'll take it from you. I'll take it from you, given your proximity. Specifically, I just see focus areas in terms of sustainable urban agriculture, gender justice, violence prevention, human rights and transitional justice, youth development pathways.
0: Yeah, so we're trying to work with all of these different legacies of the arch, and we work with, you know, part of one of the blessings and curses, I say, of the arch's legacy is he worked on every issue of injustice you can imagine. You know, whether it was getting women ordained as priests, whether it was LGBT rights, climate change, global conflict. And so one of the blessings of that is we have so much scope to explore these issues and to bring these fundamental principles to them. But on the other side, actually what is useful about the Arch's legacy is saying across all injustice, across all of the inequality, there's some fundamental principles about the sacredness of human beings and our interconnectedness as societies. And if we can bring that to any issue, we can really start to transform how we lead, how we take things forward, and how we solve incredibly complex problems. Mm.
1: We talk about Ubuntu, we talk about servant leadership.
0: Yeah.
1: Some things that we need to make real, and I just get the sense that society is not ready for it. It likes the strong men, especially.
0: I think it's interesting. I think one of the things we fight the most against is cynicism and despair, that people are giving up. And the arch used to say that that's actually a luxury to despair. Hope, you know, using
1: catching
0: hope.
1: Catching a breath.
0: That hope is much riskier because it might break your heart. But that's where courage lies. And so every time I sort of feel like giving in to cynicism and despair, I have the little voice of the arch saying, oh, you're just giving in. You're letting the bad guys win. What does it mean to keep on hoping, to keep on struggling, and keep on making change?
1: What's in it for participants? What do they get from it? I think apart from the obvious that we've discussed.
0: Yeah.
1: Not the obvious, but I think, you know, the real kind of values that are going to serve you well on your journey through life. What's in it for them?
0: So the feedback we get from participants is that it is deeply life-changing work, both in the tools that they begin to use in their own lives, really integrating this question of, you know, what's going on for you, the human, and then what's going on for you, the leader, and how we work with both of those. But also building, I think a lot of the feedback we get is that it really builds people's sense that they have a role to play. And it can feel quite daunting when you're out there alone, but suddenly you're in community, and you understand that there are people all over the place making this change. And so it becomes easier to step up to the plate, and to make things happen. And so that community is certainly one of the things that what the participants really value from that point on.
1: And previous cohorts, they've been invited into the fold, or are they shouting from the sidelines?
0: Yes, no. So we have a wonderful process of trying to expand the circle of courage as far as we can. So online sessions, we bring in previous cohorts into each cohort that comes together.
1: Great.
0: And then we also as a foundation are trying to really work with everyone. So we have lots of events that we engage with the various cohorts and the leaders, because we want them to understand themselves as these incredible role models for society.
1: And again, you're saying this cohort comes from all over the world.
0: Yeah, so obviously most in South Africa, we have, we're an NGO, we have funding challenges as anyone does. So we sort of say, if you can get yourself to Cape Town, sure, and you're selected, we'll cover everything from that point. So we've had, you know, wonderful people who've been working on sort of peace building processes in Sudan, you know, people working on questions of diversity, equity and inclusion in the US, which is an incredibly tough space to be doing that work at the moment. People working in agriculture on the continent. And our hope for this work is that we can grow more and more global cohorts as we go.
1: Okay, and have the numbers been increasing?
0: Yes, we've had wonderful, I think the first year we had about 89 applications. I think last year we had 300. So we're definitely growing in the scope and the reach, and really looking, you know, in our big our big dream would be to have two or three cohorts each year, that there's sure. there's so much potential out there. And every time we're interviewing for the program, there's so many people that we couldn't get into
1: okay.
0: the room.
1: I was going to ask you about that interview kind of process. How do you select that final member yeah. of the cohort?
0: So we have a really rigorous nomination process, shortlisting, and then interview process. And the interview is really important, both to get to know the candidate,
1: yeah.
0: but also for them to start to understand the philosophy of the program, that this isn't an ordinary
1: sure.
0: leadership skills program where you're going to learn some executive coaching skills. This is really profoundly about your own internal work and then your role in society.
1: Being the warrior of the light, and that often is an unpaid job.
0: Absolutely.
1: That's
0: absolutely.
1: What I'm kind of.
0: But
1: kind
0: that's
1: of
0: why
1: taking.
0: You need community. I mean, that's really why yeah. People need to find like-minded and like-hearted people.
1: So it must be like a very difficult thing to do, to say no to somebody.
0: Oh, so hard. I think. We constantly are meeting incredible human beings,
1: yeah.
0: and that's. You know, it's often people say to me, how can you be so hopeful? I just meet incredible people all the time.
1: And I'm so glad that we met you today again. Janet Jobson, we got a rest at there, CEO of the Desmond and Leo Tutu Legacy Foundation. And this is one to watch. Hopefully we are going to meet some of those people who want to be the warriors of the light, to bring light to the darkest corners of the world. And we'll be following this journey with a 2026 cohort. At 11:31, Eyewitness News headlines, and Natalie Malcha standing by.
2: Thank you, Clarence. Good morning. The nephew of a 63-year-old woman accused of killing her elderly sister believes his aunt acted out of character when she allegedly attacked his mother. Aletta Rose allegedly decapitated her 80-year-old sister and severed her hands in an attack earlier this year. Rose made a brief appearance in court yesterday. The matter was postponed until tomorrow for her to acquire an Afrikaans-speaking lawyer. Three suspected criminals have been killed in a shootout with police in KwaZulu-Natal. Officers say the trio was wanted for crimes including kidnapping, fraud, and the possession of illegal guns. Police spokesperson Robert Nechahunda says the men were caught in Marion Hill in the early hours of this morning. And the effects of the unrest in the Middle East continue to show, with South Africa's inflation increasing to 4%. Statistics South Africa says the reading from April has been driven by sharp fuel increases. Energy markets have been on a wild ride after Iran closed the key Strait of Hormuz in retaliation to US and Israeli strikes. Around a fifth of the world's oil and liquefied natural gas usually passes through this shipping route. Stats SA's Patrick Kelly says this is an increase of 3.1% in March. We'll have more on these and other stories at noon or as it happens.
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2: Taking a look at those faulty traffic lights in Bellville on Robert Sobukwe and Bell Rail Road, and at Willie Hofmeyer and Strand Road, in Milnerton on Plattekloof Road and Tanzanite Street, and on Tanzanite and Kuberg Road. A reminder that there are still those faulty traffic lights on Stramfontein Road and Ottery Road in Ottery. Natalie Malchas, Eyewitness News, Traffic.
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1: Janet Jobson was my guest in the previous half hour, CEO of the Desmond and Leah Tutu Legacy Foundation. And I can't help but to remember the wonderful times, and I counted more than two occasions where I was in the presence of the Arch. And what a wonderful, amazing, naughty human being he was. Just absolutely a stalwart in his kind of truth. And I think it's so sad where we are living in times where you've got to be brave to tell the truth. It's like that. You've got to be brave to tell somebody, I really want for you what I want for me. No. Some people still believe that they are more equal than than others. The chosen people. They still believe that stuff. And when I remember the Arch, I remember the message. And the message was essentially, I think, what all religions teach us. Do unto others what you want to be done, want to have done unto yourself. Anissa writes, just wanted to say that when the Arch passed away, I remember the foothills of Table Mountain was covered with purple fynbos. I hike regularly, and I noticed the hue was the color he wore. And then she continues, it might have been Erica's, that, of course, the purple fynbos that she refers to, Erica's. And then Clinton writes, completely unrelated, Clinton writes, Charlie Kirk, see where I'm going to with this Erica's, Charlie Kirk got the ball rolling with the words, turning point. That's conviction of spirit based on biblical principles, no different. Absolutely, Clinton. But again, the basic tenet of most religions in the world is what I'm trying to sell at this moment in time. Do unto others what you would want them to do unto you. That is it. And I think if we could want for each other what we want for ourselves, the world is going to be a much better place. But some people think they're more equal than others. We are going to go to an amazing person in a short while. Heritage Half Hour is brought to you by Cape Town Tourism. You can visit capetown.travel to explore your city in a whole new way.
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1: So people often experience Cape Town through well-known attractions. There's the tourist route, of course, and then there's the off-the-beaten-track route. But some of the most meaningful stories live beyond the usual route, the tourist route, on maybe off-the-beaten-track. And yeah, through a company Auntie Nita's, Anita Hermanis, is opening up a different side of Cape culture, one rooted in community, lived experience, untold narratives of the Cape Flats. Tours are as much about connection as they are about place, turning travelers into extended family by the end of the experience. And joining us now is Auntie Anita. Auntie Nita's tours, yes, founder and guide of Auntie Nita's, to share how she's bringing these stories to life on Cape Talk. Welcome, Auntie Nita. It's great to have you with us.
13: Hello, Uncle Gladden. How are you doing?
1: Ouch, I'm not there, am I?
13: I don't know.
1: Nah, yeah, I'm not there. Okay, right. Let's leave that debate for another time, because I want all of you. It's got nothing to do with me. But I love the fact that I can celebrate you today, and thank you for giving us this opportunity. How would you describe the cultural identity of the Cape Flats to someone who's never experienced it? They're fresh off a plane from Newark in New York. They're getting into your van. What do you tell them?
13: Sure, it's always interesting. I think you burst the bubble when you say, guys, South Africa is not just about black and white. It's about a million shades in between. And that's then when we go down the road of the Cape Flats and the mixed race people. And then you have to burst another bubble when you have to introduce a term that is frowned upon in many parts of the world, but was an official classification here.
1: You're talking about coloured, right?
13: That's right. That's what I speak of. I speak of the term coloured. And so, yeah, that's how I burst the bubble.
1: So I can imagine that initial response is, what did you just say there, Auntie Nita? What did you just say there, Auntie Nita?
13: Exactly. You see the faces, you see the shocked horror look when you introduce the term, and then I have to explain. It's about a mix. It's about, I don't like the term a Creole people, but it's about a mix. And then we go into the history a little bit, and we look at that mix and where it comes from and how it evolved. And then we get onto the flats, and then we talk about how tenacious and creative and wonderful, full of love and hope and all of that, the people are in the communities that we visit.
1: Yeah.
13: So that's what we're about. Yeah.
1: It must be tough for you to be telling them so much about yourself. You're revealing stuff, aren't you?
13: Of course. Look, it's a difficult sell, outwards, because we are that in between, in the middle group.
1: I think should say we're not in between, we're alles at malles.
13: We're alles, and that's exactly where I go. I believe firmly that we are so representative that we are the best people to represent and the easiest to represent, because we have a little bit of everything. And I think that's what makes us as creative as we are. Yes.
1: Okay, so they're off the back foot now. You throw in the word coloured. Yes. Which they find as an affront, and frankly, I find it an affront as well. I say that I have a coloured social history, and that is a reality. But how do you tell them? What untold stories do you tell them, or histories this from these communities that you are wanting to share about? What are the stories that you win them over with?
13: If you look at the tours that I offer a very political one in Athlone, a little bit more of and then a couple of positive stories, really positive stories from today in Hanover Park, Mitchell's Plain and Strandfontein. But especially in Athlone, there is a lot of political history that kind of goes by the wayside, that is forgotten. The struggle on the Cape Flats, we look at Trojan Horse, Ashley Creel, Anton Franz, the Battle of Athlone, Colin Williams, Robbie Waterwich. Those are the stories that we tell. The story of the Eon Group, the culture, the fact that the first full-length opera was performed by the Eon Group, which was a group made up predominantly of mixed-race amateurs. And noch al dan in Italian. It was La Traviata, I think. So those are some of the things that we get to. We talk about Dolce September, the Dolce September Hall, and who she was, and what she did, and how she paid the ultimate price. So those are some of the stories that we tell. That's in the Athlone side. In Hanover Park, we partner with a wonderful group, a group called First Community Resource Center, which started out as just a neighborhood church where people went in on a Sunday, had a happy, crappy experience, and then walked out. And then there was somebody, the visionary, who decided, no, I need to do something to change the narrative in my area. And one thing led to another, and before you know it, the rate of violent crime in the area was down by 40% because of what they are doing. That's just some of it. Last week, I think it was last week, or maybe it was the week before, you spoke to Art Labs.
1: Yeah.
13: How wonderful is that? That there is an Airbnb that they have First Thursdays, and they celebrate local artists from the flats right there. I mean, beautiful. Then we go down to Strandfontein and the peninsula, the Pervy, where we all went to Papa Wheelie in the 80s. And that has got the biggest tidal pool in the Southern Hemisphere. And there's a beautiful story of Nine Miles Project and what they're doing down there. When that was a place where they could surf as non-white surfers, and how they turning that into something wonderful and pouring into and plowing into our young people and into the surrounding communities. So that's the stories that I tell as Auntie Anita. That's just some of them. Yeah.
1: My guest is Anita Hermanis, founder and guide of Auntie Anita's Tours. I'd like to know where you became Auntie Anita as well. Now, you're taking me back to the popping the wheelie days. I've got a voice note in. Let's take a listen to the voice note.
13: Yeah.
14: You're talking to my friend Anita. I'm in the tourism business, and she is phenomenal. She does some youth workshops with me, talking to the kids who are studying tourism. She's fantastic. So lovely to hear her on Cape Talk. Thank you so much, Clarence.
1: Lindsay knows you a lot better than us, and we've come to the same conclusion within 10 minutes, I can tell you, Lindsay. Anita, do you want to respond?
13: Yes, that's Lindsay. Awesome to hear your voice, my friend. Lindsay, again, together with Cape Town Tourism, I believe firmly in giving back. I didn't become a tourist guide just because of my own. I'm very much part of a community, and so as part of that community, we give back. And we do sessions at schools where we talk to the tourism students, where fellow tourism professionals get together, and we make ourselves available to these kids to ask us whatever they want to ask us about the industry, and we just share. And that's how we are empowering the next generation.
1: I get the sense that you are historically aware, politically aware, maybe an activist as well in your young days. Is that part of your history and part of your inspiration?
13: Interestingly, not. Sadly, I want to say, I always tell my guests, I'm very sad about this, but no. I grew up being sheltered from what was actually going on. I remember being at school in the 80s, at high school in the 80s, and not actually being fully aware of what was going down. It was when I started stepping into tourism, and then definitely doing my guiding course, and then delving more and more into this animal that we went through. And that's when I really, really embarked on it and started learning and growing and learning some more. And I remember moments when I got very, very angry with how could they do this to our people? How could we allow that to be done? And that's one of the reasons why I then started focusing specifically on the Cape Flats, because I think that we fall through the cracks that where we lived as non-white South Africans, as mixed-race South Africans, was not often recognized as a township, and still today is not recognized as a township. And so if you look for a township tour, if you Google and you look for a township tour, you end up with in the Cape, Langa, and Khayelitsha. And so again, we're falling through the cracks. And so I've made it my kind of self-proclaimed cause to change that narrative, that, you know, to let the world know that we do have stories, that we are a tenacious people, that we have come through stuff, that yes, more often than not, the message is bad. You know, the news about the Cape Flats is bad, but that there are wonderful things happening on the Cape Flats that is to be celebrated.
1: I hear you. Anita, the Cape Flats spans from Musenburg. It includes Randfontein. It includes Khayelitsha. It includes Makassar. It includes Strand. It includes Gordon's Bay. So the Cape Flats spans a very diverse territory with a lot of culturally different people. I think when you talk about the Cape Flats, you're talking about coloured social history. That's what you're talking about. I'm trying to understand Township Tour from what you are doing. How do you reconcile that?
13: So one of the things that I'm playing around with is that it's not a township tour. Okay. The definition of township was a residential area for non-white South Africans back during the apartheid era. And as a result of that, we all grew up as non-white South Africans, that those are townships, all right, and that's where it comes from. But it's not a township tour in the sense that I don't necessarily go into homes. I do have a meal at an auntie's house in Athlone, for example, but for the rest, I don't necessarily go into homes, but my mission is to showcase the positive of what's happening. And yes, there are definitely synergies between what's going on in Langa, for example, and Athlone and the history there. Even Bontheville and Athlone and the history there. And the startings of, for example, Khayelitsha and some of the other black townships, Ryland even. But I'm celebrating, yes, I'm celebrating specifically with my tours, the mixed race group. The Hanover Parks, the Mitchell's Plains, the Athlones, the Grassy Park, because that's where I come from.
1: And it is a very unique perspective. It is a unique perspective. I got you. Josie.
13: It's a different perspective.
1: Yes. Yeah? It's a very unique social history. So let's look at Josie's WhatsApp text note. Hi, Clarence. This conversation is so interesting. Can you share how we can join a tour as locals? I think a lot of locals also need to rediscover maybe their history from another perspective. Josie wants to go on. Peter says most of our colored people are governed by the TV. Right, I also want to go. So is it open to us to experience this little...
13: Of course it is.
1: Okay.
13: Of course it is. So how often... It's open to anybody.
1: How often do you run it and how do we access it?
13: So right now, it's bespoke. If someone books it, I organize it. But why don't we put something together and we do one? I'm available. You just let me know. I'll be there.
1: Right now, it's not about when I'm available. There are people here that want to join you on the tour. So you've got to tell them how they can access tours. Okay. Yeah.
13: So you are most welcome to contact me at anita@auntienitas.co.za. You can find me as Auntie Nita's Tours on both Facebook and Instagram. And you can use my cell number. You can send me a WhatsApp on 082-572-7377. And those are the ways that you can contact me, and we can go and we can go do it.
1: Did you say Anita at Auntie Nita's?
13: That's right.
1: Anita with one N at Auntie Nita's, and that's with an apostrophe S?
13: No, not on the email address.
1: Okay, Anita.
13: The apostrophe at
1: Anita's with a S.
13: Anita at auntienitas.co.za.
1: Got that. Okay. And your number is 082-572-7377.
13: There we go. Yes.
1: Okay. And how long would this tour take, because you've taken us to a couple of places around the
13: So generally, because sometimes these tours can get very heavy, we do them as half days. So we do one of the areas at a time. Obviously, they all start in District 6 because that puts the platform for us. And then we go into one of those respective areas.
1: And when you say that, when you say it can get really heavy, what, must we bring our own tissues?
13: You don't have to bring your tissues. But sometimes, if you look at our history, it does get hard. Some people are moved by it, and that's why I say it gets really heavy, especially the Athlone one. The others are a lot more positive. Yes.
1: And again, I think just to wrap up with the international, then, understanding of your message, what conclusions do they draw?
13: I think one of the first things that many people walk away with is, wow, I did not feel unsafe. That's one of the first things they walk away with, okay? Then also just that awareness that that realization that South Africa, like I said at the beginning, is not just about Black South Africans and white South Africans. I mean, I remember when I first started guiding, people would look at me and they would go, are you South African? And I remember one lady wanted to touch my hair one time. Can I touch your hair? Because I wear my hair curly 90% of the time. Because people are not aware that there's this group in between. And so that, for me, is a win when we walk away with that. Okay.
1: We're going to have to rest it there. But thank you for this great insight into what you do and the perspective that you leave visitors to Cape Town and South Africa with. And, of course, we'll have to wrap it there. It was Heritage Half Hour in association with Cape Town Tourism. And, of course, Neighbourhood Stories from the Cape Flats, Anita Hermanus, the entrepreneur, the founder and the guide of Auntie Nita's, and rediscover Cape Town through the stories that shape it. Cape Town Tourism invites you to explore vibrant neighbourhoods, learn about the heritage that defines them, meet the people behind the places, and uncover new experiences. From Langa to Athlone, Khayelitsha to Buurkerk and Cape Point, there's culture, creativity and connection around every corner. 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And you can catch us again next Wednesday for another Heritage Half Hour conversation with Cape Town Tourism. That brings my day to an end, and we'll have some more views and news tomorrow at 9 o'clock.
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1: Apparently something big is coming our way, Mzansi. 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So if you're tired of life never giving you a real chance, be on the lookout on the 1st of June 2026, because that chance you've been waiting for is finally coming home with Siza Kaya. 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Stay tuned for updates on the 21st of May.
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2: Good afternoon, I'm Bali Dlamini. The effects of the unrest in the Middle East continue to show, with South Africa's inflation increasing to 4%. Statistics South Africa says the reading from April has been driven by a sharp fuel increase. Energy markets have been on a wild ride after Iran closed the key Strait of Hormuz waterway in retaliation over US and Israeli strikes. Around a fifth of the world's oil and liquefied natural gas usually passes through the narrow shipping route. Stats SA's Patrick Kelly says this is an increase from 3.1% in March.
3: This is the highest inflation print since August 2024, when the headline rate was 4.4%. The monthly increase in the CPI was 1.1%. Consumers were dealt a painful fuel price blow in April. The index for fuel rose by 18.2% from March, the steepest monthly increase since the current CPI series began in 2008.
2: Opposition parties are outlining their expectations and election promises ahead of Joburg Mayor Dada Morero's State of the City address today. In line with that, Action SA's Johannesburg mayoral candidate Herman Mashaba has delivered what he calls the real State of the City address in Alexandra this morning. Morero will be delivering his address at the St. Mary's Cathedral in the city centre later this afternoon. Mashaba says Morero's speech will be filled with promises and paint an overly positive picture of the Metro. He says if elected mayor during the upcoming local government elections, there will be major changes to the city's finances, service delivery, as well as law enforcement.
4: We have already seen what happens when leadership is stable, disciplined, and focused on delivery. We have already seen Johannesburg begin to recover. My fight to fix this city was unfortunately interrupted. But the residents of Johannesburg know something important now. They know that this city can work again because they have already seen it happen once before.
2: Migrants that have been protesting and seeking police protection in KwaZulu-Natal say they will continue camping outside the Diakonia Center until they are heard. The group is demanding shelter, which will ensure their safety amid ongoing demonstrations targeting illegal migrants across the country. Yesterday, police fired rubber bullets to disperse an angry group that staged a picket at the Durban Central Police Station. Protest organizer Eric Jean Bukito says they will not move because they can no longer afford rent and they do not feel safe where they were living.
5: They are failing to go back where they were staying. They can no longer afford the rent. They can no longer feel safe with the place. So they need a place like a shelter where they can be put and guarantee their safety. They are ready to stay in a shelter rather than going back where they were staying.
2: The case against a Soweto pastor accused of raping his 12-year-old relative has been postponed to the 1st of July for further investigations. Tsepo Ntimane was arrested after the alleged incident took place at his house in Dobsonville over the Easter weekend. The state is currently awaiting forensic evidence, including DNA results, toxicology reports, and outstanding video footage. Magistrate Thelma Simpson says the docket has already been submitted to the Director of Public Prosecutions in the province to oversee that process.
6: But for now, they have the docket and will obviously control the process of further investigations. You've heard also that the evidence and everything that will later be relevant in this case were submitted for forensic analysis, and that we specifically await the DNA results.
2: And the European Union is set to disperse $3.7 billion in aid to the Ukraine next month. The payment will signal the first such payment under a loan approved in April. The scheme allows the Ukraine to spend about 60 billion euros on weapons to fight Russia's invasion. The remainder is to support the Ukraine's reconstruction and help the government operate as it faces a balance of payments crisis caused by the war. In 2022, Russia launched a full-scale invasion of the Ukraine, starting what has been described as the largest conflict in Europe since World War II. Gold is trading at $4,487.63 an ounce. The rand is at 16.64 to the dollar, 22.23 to the pound, 19.27 to the euro, and Brent crude oil is at $110.10 a barrel.
7: Well, at this stage, if you are in the Onderstepoort area, that's in Pretoria, roadworks still slowing down traffic. That's on the N4 eastbound. This is approaching a Bravery Road coming from Roslyn Road. Otherwise, the rest of Gauteng not looking too bad in the mother city. We have reports of horses running loose on the M5 near Lavender Hill. I'm not joking, Palisa.
2: It's a partly cloudy afternoon in Gauteng today. Temperatures have peaked at highs of between 17 and 18 degrees, while Cape Town is partly cloudy with a moderate southerly wind at a high of 24 degrees. The top story in EWN this hour, the effects of the unrest in the Middle East continue to show, with South Africa's inflation now increasing to 4%.
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8: Coming up on the show today, the city of Joburg fights an interdict preventing it from demolishing structures at Marble Towers. March in March takes to the streets in Durban in response to yesterday's foreigner protest. The EFF goes to court over the finance minister's powers on the fuel levy. Inflation surges to 4% and Eskom issues a notice to cut power to Joburg if it doesn't pay its debt. All of that over the next hour.
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8: Good afternoon. Welcome to the Midday Report on 702 in Cape Talk with me, Mandy Wiener. Good to be with you today. Congratulations, Arsenal, to all of you. To Vincent Magwenya, who is the spokesperson for the president, who is a very happy man today. Imagine if Pirates wins too. And to all of you who supported the Gunners, a 22-year wait for you to win the league. I think that it's well-deserved, and I'm very happy for you to send me some WhatsApp voice notes letting me know how happy you are and what you think of Mikel Arteta and your team as well. 072-702-1702, 072-567-1567. Tottenham has just got to stay out of the relegation zone. One more game to go. But I'm happy for our North London counterparts on the victory. Well done to all of you. Today is the State of the City address in Joburg. What is Dada Morero going to say? I mean, what can the guy say? Is he going to say, we're bankrupt, we're broke, our services don't work, we've had infrastructure collapse? Or is he going to say, we've got some problems, things are going okay, vote for us at the next election in November? If you were going to listen to Dada Morero today speak about the State of the City address, what would you expect him to say? What do you think he's going to say today? I mean, tough job for him trying to spin this one at the moment. And in light of that, a couple of things that we're looking at. So Eskom has issued this notice to potentially terminate power to the city of Joburg because it needs to pay its debt, its court-arranged structured debt of 5.2 billion rand. And the fact that it's been allowed to get to this point, the Eskom chairperson even saying, enough is enough. How does this happen where it gets to a point where municipalities owe the entity so much money? And us, the residents, could end up having our power cut as a result of the city of Joburg not paying Eskom. And what do you want Eskom to do? They've got to go account to Parliament and say, this is why we're keeping the lights on and not keeping the lights on. And municipalities owe 111 billion rand in total. Over 60 municipalities in the country owe Eskom money. I mean, it's just ridiculous when you try and get business done like that. And then at the same time, the city of Joburg is fighting in the courts today because they want to carry on with this, a program where they are demolishing various structures at Marble Towers. They are targeting illegal structures. They're looking at bylaw breakers, unsafe buildings. They're calling it a high-impact operation.

0: building and these structures around the Marble Tower building is because it actually poses a fire hazard. So this comes because, well, this discovery is made because the infrastructure that's around Marble Tower is actually in the way in the event that there's a fire, it's in the way of the work that firefighters would be doing. So it's not supposed to be there. So it's like having buildings on a pavement. And one of the things the lawyer was also saying is that it's even obstructing fire hydrants. So, you know, there's no way around it. The buildings shouldn't be there. And if in an event of a fire, the city could be faced with another crisis like we saw with the Usindiso building where about 76 people died. So that's actually what this case is about. And he said, again, like there really is no reason for the owner of the building to want to have those buildings there because there was no approval from the city. So that's actually what we've come to understand. And again, he says, you know, it doesn't matter who's owning the building, whether it's, you know, by foreign nationals or not. The point is, even if it was a South African who was responsible for this, if the building structure is in the way of something or it's not approved to be there, then it shouldn't be there. And that's why the city is fighting.
1: Now, what are the owners of Marble Towers? What are they going to argue? Why would they want these structures to be there? If they're illegal, they're a fire hazard, why would they want them to carry on being there?
0: It's not yet clear, Mandy, but one can only assume that those structures are rented, and it could be that, you know, there is some financial benefit, but I'm just assuming, you know, as I said, it could be that it's rentals because these are these building structures are shops. So I've seen myself, I've actually been to that place. They sell clothes, they sell shoes. The same way that that entire JP Street has those similar shops. So it's just that now it's additional shops that are built by Marble Towers. So we'll hear later why, you know, the owner wants to keep these structures. But another thing that the lawyer of the city was actually telling us is that it's not the first time that they are being told that these structures shouldn't be there. In fact, they've been given multiple warnings. There were prior discussions, and now the matter is in court. So, you know, we didn't just wake up and, you know, come to court. There was processes and discussions, but still the building owner is adamant and wants to keep those shops there, knowing very well that if there is a fire, firefighters can't work because they're in the way.
1: So what time is this argument going to happen? Do you know? Do you have a clear time?
0: We've been told that at 1 o'clock it should be starting.
1: Okay, Jabulile, thank you very much. Jabulile Mbata, EWN reporter in court. The city of Joburg cracking down on illegal structures in the CBD. We spoke about this yesterday. Those arrests taking place of illegal immigrants as well at the MTN butchery. And they are going after bylaw breakers, unsafe buildings, and trying to deal with the structures in Marble Towers. We'll keep updating that for you. Let's stay on sort of the story, but related, and move now from Joburg to Durban. Yesterday I was telling you about a gathering at a police station of foreign nationals. They were claiming to be refugees. They are seeking asylum. They were fearing for their safety, they were seeking refuge at a police station. They blocked the entrance of the Durban Central Police Station. There were chaotic scenes. Public order police officers moved in, and they moved the protesters. Stun grenades were fired. Tear gas was used as well. And now, in response to that, March in March is holding a mass demonstration in response to that march by foreigners. Let's find out what's happening there with Nhlanhla Mabaso, EWN reporter. And Nhlanhla, good afternoon to you. Firstly, just give us the context here. Tell us about yesterday and why March in March is doing this today.
2: Well, good afternoon, Mandy. I think we should start with clarifying that the March in March march is set for Pine Town, and we are yet to hear from them. But for now, Mandy, we have returned to this particular story that you've elaborated about the yesterday's march, about the group of foreign nationals who say they are asylum seekers and refugees in South Africa and have proper documentation. Like you mentioned, that yesterday they camped at the Durban Central Police Station. Well, this started on Monday, according to the police. They went to the police on Monday.

0: You're saying they are not feeling safe at their work, I mean, the places of work, the homes where they stay or renting. They say that members of March and March threatened them. They say five of their people were injured by the members of March and March movement. But according to police in the province, yes, their cries or grievances are something that SAPS is willing to listen to, but they then took a different turn at the SAPS central after they were taken to a Hoy Park where they spent a night on Monday. Yesterday, they decided to go back to Durban Central but disrupted police work, because even police officers who had to submit very important evidence at SAPS 13, they couldn't do this due to the fact that these particular people had blocked the roads and these particular people had blocked the precinct leading to the police station. Let's take a listen to Police Provincial Spokesperson Kenneth Leshwunda.
1: Then it reached a point where they were rebellious and they were saying that they were the die in the hands of the police. They're not going anywhere. And as the police were to use minimum legal force to remove them from the station.
2: What are the people who are gathered there? What are they saying about why they're there and how long do they intend staying there?
0: Well, Mandy, good question. Actually, that's what we asked when we arrived here, because we do believe that they slept outside this Dakonia Center for Refugees. And according to the police, a consensus was reached in a meeting yesterday where there were local government officials, that's at Tegwini, and the police and the religious leaders, because most of the people that are leading this particular demonstration are being referred to as Pastor, Reverend this and Deacon that, most of them from the DRC mainly. They basically said they are not going anywhere until their demands are met. They say it needs to be that they are only responded to in a week's time. They'll camp for a week. If they are responded to in a month's time, they say they will continue being here. Earlier on, telling EWN that going back to their places is no option because they are not safe there. A police colonel from who's in charge of the policing of this particular policing area, Mandy, came to them and said he is willing to take each of them back to their places of work because he's earned the respect of people around this particular community. He vowed that nothing will happen to them. But the way they're gathering here, because Mandy, as I'm talking to you, the number keeps on growing and growing. I could tell that by this afternoon, we'll have more than 200 of them because now the number is more than 150 and there is a circulating register where names are being written, but we do understand some of them are coming. But their response to the Kenyan was that you can't guarantee our safety. And then some of the police officers say, well, the only reason they do not want to comply with the colonel's instructions is because some of them do know that in reality they are not asylum seekers and they do not have the proper documentation. Although some of them may have shown this to EWN, and we can confirm that indeed some of them do have the proper documentation. But there seems to not be an agreement really, even following what was a consensus between them and government. They say they will continue camping here. In fact, they say they want the UN to actually intervene on their matter because some of them say they ran away from their countries because of gross human rights violation and say that they will not go back. And let's just take a listen to Eric Jean Pokitu, who's part of their leaders, who spoke to EWN this morning.
3: We are not safe in the community. We are not safe in our working place. And we've been chased away by March and March that we must go back to our home. But we are refugees. Others are asylum seekers. Documented.
2: Thanks to Nklantla Mabaso, EWN reporter who's on the ground there in Durban for us. Important point he's making there. March and March saying they're going to be marching in Pinetown. We know they've had a number of marches across the country against undocumented foreigners or illegal immigrants, whatever the term is you prefer to use. Well, what are the police going to do about this if people don't want to go back to their place of work? Will they get the UN to intervene? How do we resolve this situation? If people are in the country illegally, they need to get out the country. So then do they deport them? What do they do? Do they just gather at a police station and stay there for perpetuity? There has to be a resolution to this problem.
4: Hi, Mandy. It's Mogaz in Joburg. There's so much that's confusing about this marble towers, Marble Hall, court interdict. You have lawyers and you have money to pay lawyers for an urgent court interdict, but you don't have money to pay electricity and you don't have the accountability to let illegal structures not be built in your building. Surely you should pay electricity and, well, instead of paying or having to pay lawyers to cover up for your not paying electricity and for your not having these illegal structures in your building. This is so confusing. It sounds as though the priorities are all mixed up here. It's Mongezi in Joburg. Someone should explain this to us.
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12: Mandy, yes, man. Congratulations to the Gunners, man. I'm a Liverpool fan. As much as I, there's some Gunner fans that mark really nar, but when Man City beat Arsenal, my eldest son, for some reason, the friend changed him to Arsenal, was almost in tears, so I'm celebrating for him today. I broke my heart when I saw this young man has never celebrated a Premier League title. Yeah, hopes and dreams go up in flames, so I'm happy for him. He's a student at UP. Jude, enjoy, my son. Lekker, bye.
13: Hi, Mindy, phenomenal. Hey, oh, Mindy, I'm so happy. I'm supporting Arsenal. I told them that in the 5 games left, I said Arsenal will take the league, will be a champion. Even Pirates will be the champion this year. Pirates and Arsenal, wow, it's my multi-team my support. I'm so happy, I'm so proud. Yesterday when I was watching that match, I saw draw. Boom.
2: And we thought they were both going to bottle it. Pirates still needs to win this weekend to win the league. But well done to all of those Gunners fans. Yeah, there's an entire generation of fans who've never seen Arsenal lift the Premier League trophy. So well done to all of you that have waited 22 years. On the WhatsApp line, hi Mandy, if Eskom wants to receive revenue for the electricity, it has to take electricity revenue collection away from any and all municipalities. And then Ethel says, an illegal construction is illegal, referring there to marble towers. Danny says, all this time I've been hearing Marvel Towers. Googled so I can see the building. I now know it's not marble towers. No, it's marble. Marble. Like the stone, like the little ball, marble towers. Anyway, thanks for that. So Dada Morero, the mayor of Joburg, is going to deliver the State of the City address today. What on earth is he going to say about the state of the city of Joburg? Well, Herman Mashaba, Action SA leader, who once was the mayor of Joburg and is vying to become the mayor again in the local government elections, held his own what he called the real state of the city address in Alexandra today, and he joins us now. Herman, good afternoon to you. Thank you for your time. What is the real state of the city of Joburg?
14: Well, good afternoon, Mandy, and good afternoon to the listeners. The real state of the city address is actually the decay and almost collapse of the city of Johannesburg ever since I left office in 2019. I wanted to the residents of the city of Johannesburg to actually realize that the city can really be turned around, because when I took over in 2016, we were really going through what is happening right now, but not as bad as it is right now. But that the city can actually be turned around. It took me 3 years under very difficult circumstances, running a seven-way coalition arrangement with my party at the time, not even supportive of my programs. But the city was making progress. That's the reason why, if you look at the residents of the city of Johannesburg at the time, by 2019, the ratings for the city were in the 70s, the first in the history of the city. So I've made myself available. I've got unfinished business. We need to go back there and reestablish a professional public service. We need to go and bring back that inner city rejuvenation plan policy that I passed in the 2017-2018, and make sure that we can give the city or residents of the city of Johannesburg pride again in their city, because that city is fixable. No one can obviously give an impression that Johannesburg cannot be fixed. Johannesburg is going to be fixed. I just need the residents of the city of Johannesburg to really give me the opportunity.
2: Okay, let's look at the current state of the city. Dada Morero is currently the mayor. He's going to deliver the State of the City address today. What do you expect him to say?
14: Well, I find it really very strange, Mandy and the residents. We are aware the mayor has not up to now presented to council and the residents the last year's audited financial statements of the city. So I'm not really sure exactly what is it that is going to really be presenting, when is actually in contempt of his constitutional responsibility. Our streets is potholes. Some of them are not drivable. Our taps are running dry. You look at the townships today. This morning in Alexander, why I gave my State of the City address in Alexander, 32 years into a democratic dispensation, to look at Alexander as it is. In fact, I also blame the South African Human Rights Commission as to why in Chapter 9 institution like that can allow our people to live under those conditions, and are quiet about it.
2: Eskom has issued a notice of intention to reduce, interrupt, and or terminate the supply of electricity to certain bulk supply points against the city of Joburg. In other words, they're saying, you owe us 5.2 billion rand in debt. If you don't pay us, we're going to cut you off. How worried are you about that?
14: More than worried, Mandy. You know, I've shared this with South Africans, I'm sure with you as well. You know, remember in 2024 when I took a decision to remove Celia Brink from Swane because of lack of consultation and bruising us. And we put in Nasipi Moya there. And immediately ANC then requested us to work with them in the city of Johannesburg. We then said, we are prepared to work, but we'll be in the legislature. Showed us total disrespect, thinking that we're a voting cattle. One of the days, 2 months into his administration, Dada Morero wanted to see me because I'd already made myself available to assist him, because I know that city in the 3 years I was there. And at a meeting, I said to him, Dada, one big mistake you've made is for you to appoint Margaret Reynolds as your Arnold's as your MMC of finance. I said I have absolutely no personal grudge against Margaret. She's a lovely person, but to appoint her as MMC of finance is the biggest mistake you've made. You know what he said to me? He said no, he appointed her because he wanted to control her. I would nearly fell off my chair. I said, Dada, have you heard what you've just said to me? How on earth can you appoint people in strategic positions like that to control them? Your success is dependent on you surrounding yourself with people who are better than you. And I reported this to ANC province and national and regional. It did nothing. So for me, the mess we are seeing right now is not a surprise to me, because obviously Dada Moreira decided to put people around himself that he can really control.
2: Herman Mashaba, Action SA leader, contending to be the mayor of Joburg again, speaking there about what we can expect today from Dada Moreira as he delivers the State of the City address. Let me know what you think about what he's going to say. What is the state of the city of Joburg? 12:31, time for Eyewitness News headlines.
15: Thanks, Mandy. Good afternoon. Former Joburg Mayor Herman Mashaba has stressed the need for South Africans to be prioritized, especially where spaza shop ownership is concerned. Mashaba delivered what he calls the real state of the city address ahead of Joburg Mayor Dada Morero's address this afternoon. Addressing Action SA supporters in Alexandra Township, Mashaba dismissed Morero's address, saying it will likely be filled with empty promises. Migrants that have been protesting and seeking police protection in KZN say they will continue camping outside the Diaconia Center until they are heard. The group is demanding shelter, which will ensure their safety amid ongoing demonstrations targeting illegal migrants across the country. Yesterday, police fired rubber bullets to disperse an angry group that staged a picket outside the Durban Central Police Station. And Parliament's Impeachment Committee, which is set to determine whether President Cyril Ramaphosa breached his oath of office or not, is starting to take shape. The MK party has announced it will be deploying its parliamentary leader, John Hlophe, to lead its representation on that committee. Well, those are the headlines. This EWN and more at 1 or as it happens.
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17: Hey, very good afternoon to you. I'm Kieran Thompson. We kick things off in the world of football, where Arsenal's agonizing wait for a Premier League title was ended on Tuesday night after Manchester City's 1-1 draw away to Bournemouth. The Gunners will finally get their hands on the coveted trophy this Sunday following three successive second-place finishes to win their 14th top-flight title without even kicking a ball. Bournemouth also secured European football for the first time in their 127-year history thanks to that point against City, and the Cherries could find themselves in the UEFA Champions League next season. Pep Guardiola congratulated his former right-hand man Mikel Arteta on winning the title.
18: Congratulate Arsenal, Mikel, staff, backroom staff, fans for this Premier League, well deserved. At the same time, for my manager career, one of the years that we fought the more with the incredible things that we could not control, and we were there, never give up.
17: Elsewhere, Chelsea moved into 8th place thanks to a 2-1 win over London rivals Tottenham Hotspur, who could still be relegated on Sunday, hopefully not for Mandy's sake. Meanwhile, in the second tier of English football, Southampton have been expelled from this weekend's EFL Championship playoff final. This after admitting to multiple breaches of unauthorised filming of other clubs' training sessions between December and this month. As a result, Middlesbrough have been reinstated and are set to face Hull City at Wembley for a place in the Premier League next season. The Saints have also been handed a 4-point deduction heading into the new season. Staying in Europe, Unai Emery has his sights on a 5th UEFA Europa League title as Aston Villa battle Bundesliga side Freiburg in tonight's final in Istanbul. It's Villa's first European final in 44 years, so their fans will be hoping it's a good evening.
19: Yeah, I've pictured it because that's the dream at the start of the season, to get to the final. We were in the Conference League 2 seasons ago. The dream was to get to the final. We didn't achieve it. Champions League last season, the dream was to get to the final. We didn't achieve it. But this season, we managed to deal with each game and each round with the same respect that we will treat Freiburg with.
17: That was Villa captain John McGinn. Kickoff is at 9 p.m. tonight. Meanwhile, in the tennis world, a new men's singles champion will be crowned at Wimbledon after Carlos Alcaraz confirmed his withdrawal with the same wrist injury that's also prevented him from taking part in the French Open. The Spaniard insists that his recovery is going well, but conceded that he's not ready to compete just yet. In case you missed it, in the rugby world, next season's United Rugby Championship fixtures were released on Tuesday afternoon, with the Stormers set for a trip to Connacht on Friday the 25th of September when the season kicks off. The Lions host Leinster a day later, while the Sharks are at home against the Ospreys, and the Bulls head to Palmer for a date with Zebre. And finally, in the cricketing world, 15-year-old Vaibhav Suryavanshi once again stole the show in yesterday's IPL action after smashing 93 runs from just 38 balls to give the Rajasthan Royals a 7-wicket win over the Lucknow Supergiants with 5 balls to spare. This afternoon's action sees 8th versus 9th as the Kolkata Knight Riders take on the Mumbai Indians in a bit of a dead rubber. That one gets underway at 4 o'clock. Kieran Thompson, Eyewitness News Sport.
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20: Well, at this stage, if you are in Onderf, the port, look out for those roadworks. This is on the N14 eastbound. This is between Roslyn Road and Bravery Road. Also, slow-moving traffic at this stage if you're heading towards Bedford View, leaving the Edenvale area. That's coming from Boksburg, Kempton Park, R24 westbound between Edenvale Road and the Kilulis Interchange. Also, leaving the Joburg CBD, traffic is a bit sluggish. This is on the M2 westbound between the Crown Interchange and Main Reef Road, while in the Mother City. FW de Klerk Boulevard, look out for those roadworks. This is outgoing, approaching Lower Church. If you come across any other traffic issues, kindly WhatsApp us on 072-702-1702.
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25: Hi, Mandy at 702. Mandy, you know, we've been without power for now 22 days here in Randburg. And yeah, we've talked to the depot managers, but nothing is happening. So I'm not sure what data we're going to report on if we as residents are still suffering like that. Thank you. Bye.
26: Hi, Mandy. It's Mapare here from Road Report. A lot of things has been unreliable, but one thing you can always rely on is Chelsea adding salt to the wound of Spurs. Yes, every time Spurs is down, Chelsea, we manage to kick the hell out of Spurs. So this week, let's rally behind a team that's reliable. That's Obed College. Obed College is very reliable. And also, let's rely on PSG to save football. Thank you.
27: Hi, Mandy. Tabo here from Pretoria. It's funny how Mashaba held his so-called state of the city address at Alexandra. Remember the time when the Alexandrian people were striking? and Mashaba couldn't go to Alexander and he refused. Today he's got some guts to go there. Wow, politics are very funny.
2: Oh, you've got a good memory, hey? Thanks for reminding me about that. And thank you for the Chelsea fan for rubbing salt in my wounds. That's okay. I wonder if Albert College is gonna do that this weekend. But again, congratulations to all of the Arsenal fans. Well done to you. I've got so many messages from people congratulating themselves. But I suppose they deserve that. On the WhatsApp line, Mandy, the only way for the government at every level to get serious crime under control is that all politicians must not have any form of personal protection and forced to give up their blue light thugs brigade. Mark says, hi Mandy, as a long time Arsenal supporter, I'm so elated that our team are Premier League champions and have reached the final of the UEFA Champions League. We achieved all of that against all expectations from UK pundits, the media and commentators. Even neutral fans directed hatred towards our team. I believe this made us all the more determined. Thanks for a great show. Thanks Mark, and well done to you and all of the Arsenal supporters.
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2: We'll speak to StatsSA about the huge surge in inflation up to 4%. So we'll speak about that a bit later on. But of course, that's going to have a massive impact on the petrol price as well. The cost of oil, what's happening in the Middle East, all of that knock-on effect. So the Western Cape High Court hearing an application by the EFF, the Economic Freedom Fighters, challenging the finance minister's authority to set and amend the fuel levy. The EFF arguing that only Parliament has got the constitutional power to impose or amend taxes. The EFF challenging the minister's authority to determine or adjust the fuel levy. Remember, the EFF went to court in June last year, it tried to block the fuel levy increases as well. So let's find out what the latest is with this. Babalo Ndenze, EWN reporter, following the story for us. Babalo, good afternoon to you. The EFF's argument today, what is it saying?
0: Yes, indeed, Mandy. The EFF's arguing today, it's the EFF's attorney or advocate, Professor Nagasboto, representing the EFF, arguing really that, you know, Parliament has the power to make any decisions regarding, you know, an increase in fuel levy or any tax. He says that the minister made a unilateral decision without Parliament's involvement. And he says, you know, we also remember that the same court had earlier dismissed the urgent application to stop this very same fuel levy increase. But now it's they're arguing the constitutionality and the legality of this fuel levy increase. You know, this legality refers to really the Customs and Excise Act. These are two sections, 4.81 and 4.82, which gives the minister the power to amend or, you know, increase fuel levy or any tax. And also 4.82 saying that the minister can do this in the public interest. So that's also before the court, arguing that, you know, that everything the Minister of Finance does is essentially in the public interest. And they are also saying that, you might also remember that these, or just to just give the listeners just an idea of the levels of the fuel levy that they are arguing about, it's 8 cents per liter for diesel, because the fuel levy has gone down because of the relief that the government has instituted because of, you know, what's happening in the world. But that initial amount is 8 cents per liter for diesel and nine cents per liter in line with inflation for petrol. And you know, Gasboto also arguing that a tax can't be done without any representation, meaning that Parliament should at least, you know, be able to consider the matter before it can be done. He says, you know, you can't raise revenue outside of a parliamentary process. There should be a money bill that is presented, and that's not the case when it came to the fuel levy. So they are attacking this fuel levy increase on two fronts, Mandy. It's legality and constitutionality. And they're saying that, you know, the constitution is quite clear on when it comes to taxation and money bills being presented before Parliament. And, you know, they're saying that there doesn't seem to be any extent to the power of the finance minister. It's too powerful. And they're saying that the minister can't really just impose these increases. But they're not arguing on any decreases. I mean, decreases are accepted by anyone. But they're saying that when it comes to an increase, it has a negative impact on South Africans. And legal or parliamentary representatives, lawmakers, should at least have a say. And they're saying that the minister has done away with this power by insisting on increasing the fuel levy without going through Parliament. And now they're still arguing this. So we know that the EFF, I beg your pardon, the finance minister, will also be making his own submissions after the the EFF has done so, but you, just to remind what he said last year during that urgent application, his argument in essence was that, you know, Parliament, it going through Parliament might be a bit too cumbersome when it comes to these matters, because it also requires public participation. He says that, you know, the time involved would be an issue because it would take quite long to decide on an issue that is quite urgent. You know, a fuel levy increase must be implemented, you know, in soon after it is announced in the budget speech. So we do expect the finance minister to be making a similar submission after the EFF has done so, after the lunch break, because the EFF advocate is still presenting the party's case. But his argument quite simply, Mandy, that, you know, you can't just go behind Parliament and impose a tax that also raises revenue for the government without getting a green light from Parliament.
2: Babalo, thank you for setting that all out for us. Babalo Ndenze, EWN reporter, the Western Cape High Court, hearing that application by the EFF, challenging the finance minister's authority to set and amend the fuel levy.
1: 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Number 49. What's that random warning light that keeps popping up on my car's dashboard? Oh, the mystery. 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
6: Hi, Mandy. Mandy, this is Anonymous. That building at Marble Towers, I know it. I worked on it before. I'm the guy that also worked there with regards to regulations. The owner of that building is a South African, number one. Number two, he's charging those foreigners rent. They're paying their rent on time. And he's not doing the uptake and upkeep of the building. It's all about greed, because those outside, those stuff, those shops that are outside, like on the grass and stuff, he was approached to pay to get the plans done. He refused to pay to get plans done before this, long time ago. He was approached to get it right. He didn't want to. He's extorting those people. They're paying rent to him consistently, and he's not upkeeping and uptaking the structures. So, yeah, and he's a South African. Thank you.
8: Mandy, you must stop calling illegal immigrants. Those people have papers. So you contribute also for the news to say they be illegal immigrant. Those people have papers. Those people protest there in Durban for the police station. So why are you calling them illegal immigrant? They have papers. Do you go to check those people before you say these illegal immigrants? Don't do that, man. Don't also contribute for the propaganda for the people who continue to spread this xenophobia. Please, man. We are human beings. And then you must know they can go back for their country. If their country is in the war, someone is born in South Africa about 5 years, is here. So you continue to spread those xenophobia in the news in Cape Talk. Don't stop those things, man. We're not happy about the way you're doing things, the way you reported it.
2: Thank you very much. Look, you are correct. I should not have said illegal immigrants, because those people that are gathering in Durban are saying that they are refugees and asylum seekers. So that was incorrect. Yesterday I got hammered for saying anything about against xenophobia. But today I'm xenophobic. You can't win in this game. But thank you. I erred there. So thank you for calling me out. That is correct. Don't worry. I'll now get about 1,000 messages from people saying, call them illegal immigrants. But thank you very much for that. Let's move along swiftly to a situation around the CETA board chairpersons. So the Higher Education and Training Minister, Buti Manamela, was supposed to appear in front of the Portfolio Committee on Higher Education, but he didn't. He was supposed to be there yesterday. So he was supposed to give reasons for placing the NSFAS under administration and for appointing Professor Hlengani Matabula as the administrator. But he wrote to the chairperson of the committee seeking an extension. Let's unpack this with the chairperson of the Portfolio Committee on Higher Education, Tebogoletsi. Good afternoon. Thank you very much for your time.
5: Good afternoon, Mandy, and good afternoon to the listeners. Thanks for having us.
2: So, Tebogo, just for clarity's sake, did the minister request permission for an extension, or did he just miss the appearance yesterday?
5: Now, the minister wrote to me on Friday, just before 5 p.m., asking for an extension to submit the presentation. The deadline for his presentation to be submitted was 5 o'clock on Friday, the 15th of May. And he did not, in his letter, indicate when he wants to submit and all of that. So we felt probably it will be on a Saturday, then that we can allow him to do so, but it did not indicate. So by Monday, we did not have a presentation, and we tried, my office called the department and the ministry looking for the presentation, and it was not coming.
2: So was he due to appear before you on Tuesday, and he didn't appear?
5: Yes, on Monday around 5 o'clock, I then contacted the chair of chairs, indicated the difficulty that I have, that one, I don't have the presentation from the minister, and secondly, I have an email that was sent to me by the administrator of NSFAS at 16:38 indicating that they are not bringing former board members to the meeting on Tuesday, and then I had to make a call. I decided that I'm going to call off the meeting because it was not going to reach its intended purpose, which was to probe as to how the NSFAS was put under administration, the processes that were followed, and how did the minister get to appoint the administrator there. So the meeting was now going to be a talk show around about, between members, and I made a call that we'll postpone that meeting, but today we will then speak about what must be the next steps, because it must be a committee that takes both steps. The meeting set today, firstly, we have clarified that it is untrue that the chairperson cancelled the meeting via WhatsApp, as other political parties would have said. That is one. Two, we have unanimously agreed that the meeting, I will apply to the chair of chairs and bring the minister to appear before the committee next week, Friday, on the 29th of May, with all the relevant people, so that we are able to put this matter to rest.
2: Chair, thank you very much. And Tebogoletsi is the chairperson for the Portfolio Committee on Higher Education, explaining what happened and what happened today, sitting again, and the next steps. Well, the EFF is very concerned, saying this is unprocedural. Sihle Lonzi is an EFF MP. Sihle, good afternoon to you. You heard there the chairperson of the Portfolio Committee, but you believe that this entire thing is unprocedural and irregular?
9: Absolutely, and good afternoon to you and the listeners at home. You know, today in committee, I was explaining to members about what is called the phenomenon of the Streisand effect. And effectively, what it means is that the more you try to censor, the more you try to suppress a particular incident or anything from coming out and people finding out about it, you are actually inviting more public scrutiny and attention towards that particular incident. So that's what we've seen here over the past few days. The ANC, through its MPs, through its chairperson, tried to suppress holding the minister accountable in parliament. And as a result, now the people of South Africa have gained more interest in that matter, and they want to know about it, and they can no longer run away from ensuring that the minister comes before parliament. But at least as I speak to you today, the EFF has made a lot of progress on the matter. You will remember that yesterday, we had written to the chair of chairs, where Honorable Frolic, you know, reporting this incident, the unprocedural cancellation of the meeting on WhatsApp and all of that. He then wrote to the chairperson of the committee yesterday. I'll try to share the letter with you, where he outlined three important points. The first point was to direct and order the committee to reconvene the meeting and ensure that the minister comes and accounts. The second point was that the chair of chairs is going to escalate the matter to the Speaker of the National Assembly, as well as the leader of the government business. And thirdly, is going to call upon the legal services of parliament to advise us on what do we do in the instance where you have a member of the executive, a member of cabinet, who wants to defy parliament. So, of course, my mood from yesterday and today, I would say, is different because of the progress that we've made in the matter. But we ought to state it on the record that the manner in which the meeting was cancelled was unprocedural, it was not parliamentary, and that is why we wrote to the chair of chairs.
2: Sekhle, Tebogo Letsie saying that there was an agreement today that, and he's actually listening to this, he's staying on the line to listen, saying that he didn't cancel the meeting by WhatsApp. Is there agreement from the EFF on this?
9: No. The chair is being facetious, of course, for obvious reasons. The fact of the matter is, at 18:20, 20 past 6 p.m. on Monday, a message came through the portfolio committee group, and this can be confirmed by other members of parliament, where the chair said, we're canceling the meeting, the minister is not here, blah, blah, blah, blah, blah, blah, blah. Immediately, I was the first member to respond to that message and said, Chair, even if that is the case, and the chair of chairs agrees with me, the meeting was agreed upon by majority members of parliament. Now, it's no longer a proposal. It's a resolution of the committee. Now, when you want to change a resolution of a committee, you don't do it by sending a message. By the way, even if the chair had sent an email, it was still going to be inappropriate. You ought to bring the matter back to parliament and say, Parliament, we have now been presented with new information and circumstances. What do you then do now? Not even the Speaker of the National Assembly, who is way more senior than the Chair of the Portfolio Committee, can overturn a resolution of Parliament single-handedly. This is what the courts of South Africa have been telling the ANC MPs in Parliament. You cannot use Parliament to silence accountability. You cannot use your majority to run away from holding, whether it's the president or the minister, accountable. Even worse, they no longer have a majority now.
2: Sekhle, thank you very much. Sekhle Lonzi, EFF MP, thank you very much for speaking to us about that. Okay, so there you had Tebogo Letsie, who's the chairperson of the Portfolio Committee on Higher Education, explaining, the EFF explaining as well. And, I mean, we're getting into he said, she said. There is a message. I've seen it. It's been sent to me. But the point is, the minister needs to appear. That's the long and the short of it.
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2: 1 minute to 1 o'clock. We were due to speak to Stats now. We run out of time. So apologies to Patrick Kelly, but I can tell you consumer inflation rising, leaping, surging to 4% in April from 3.1% in March. Stats SA releasing those figures largely because of the fuel price. It is the steepest monthly increase since the current CPI series began in 2008. So we can expect a rates increase, no doubt, next week when the MPC meets. So count your pennies. And yeah, everything's just getting more and more expensive. Thank you so much for listening. It is 1 o'clock, time for Eyewitness News.
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13: Concern as higher inflation data comes in and the latest on Parliament's impeachment committee. Good afternoon, I'm Wesley Peterson. South Africa's inflation rate has risen to 4%, driven largely by sharp fuel price increases. Stats SA says the April reading has been pushed up by rising energy costs linked to turmoil in global oil markets. The country's key oil shipping route, the Strait of Hormuz, has been disrupted after Iran closed the waterway in retaliation for US and Israeli strikes, affecting roughly a fifth of the world's oil and liquefied natural gas supply. Stats SA's Patrick Kelly says the 4% reading is up from 3.1% in March.
14: This is the highest inflation print since August 2024, when the headline rate was 4.4%. The monthly increase in the CPI was 1.1%. Consumers were dealt a painful fuel price blow in April. The index for fuel rose by 18.2% from March, the steepest monthly increase since the current CPI series began in 2000.
13: Parliament's impeachment committee, set to determine whether President Cyril Ramaphosa has breached his oath of office, is starting to take shape. The MK party has announced it will deploy its parliamentary leader, John Tlobe, to lead its representation on the committee. However, the ANC, which has the greatest number of seats on the panel, and the EFF as the second largest opposition party, are yet to make their nominations known. Lindsay Dentlinger takes a look.
15: 16 of the 18 political parties represented in Parliament will serve on the 31-member impeachment committee. Its job will be to consider an independent panel report compiled in 2022 that suggested President Cyril Ramaphosa may have a case to answer in connection with the foreign currency stuffed in couches on his Palapala farm and the events that unfolded after the money was stolen. As the official opposition, the MK party will be represented by John Tlobe, who as a former judge was himself impeached by Parliament 2 years ago. The party's new whip, Mabato Mokoena-Zondi, and Kanyesile Litchfield-Tshabalala. Smaller political parties who have already submitted their representatives include the Freedom Front Plus, which will be represented by Voter Vessels, Bossa leader Musi Maimane, and Makashule Ghana from Rise Mzanzi. Political parties have until Friday to submit their names to the Speaker. Lindsay Dentlinger, Eyewitness News, Parliament.
13: Foreign nationals seeking police protection in KwaZulu-Natal say they'll continue camping outside the Diakonia Centre until they are heard. The group was dispersed by police yesterday after holding a picket at Durban Central Police Station and spent the night outside the centre despite being told to move. Organiser Eric Jean Bukito says they can no longer afford rent or feel safe where they are staying.
17: They are failing to go back where they were staying. They can no longer afford the rent. They can no longer feel safe with the place. So they need a place like a shelter where they can be put and guarantee their safety. They are ready to stay in a shelter rather than going back where they were staying.
13: The city of Joburg says its legal battle with the owners of Marble Towers is about preventing another deadly fire like the one that engulfed the Usundiso building in 2023 that claimed 76 lives. The city is before the Johannesburg High Court today after the owners filed an urgent interdict to stop demolitions. But it insists illegally erected structures on the property are a serious fire hazard. Jabulile Mbata reports.
15: The company representing Marble Towers, Goldenrod, will argue why it wants to keep structures despite repeated warnings from the city to remove them. The city's legal counsel, Sekgala Malihlela, says the structures are built on pavements and on top of fire hydrants, exactly where firefighters would need to operate in a blaze.
7: If a fire was to start the way the building is designed, those buildings will push the fire in because the fire's got nowhere to go outside and the smoke's got nowhere to go. Because it will need to rise. The smoke needs to rise and the fire has to rise. Heat rises. It's going to go find a way via back into the main entrance, back into this thing. And we are saying that is hazardous.
15: He adds that there is no escape route. Jabuli Lambata, Eyewitness News, Johannesburg.
13: And President Cyril Ramaphosa has declared a special provincial funeral category 1 for former Northwest Premier Bushi Mape. Mape died in Johannesburg on Saturday at the age of 68 after a period of illness. Tributes have continued to pour in for the former Premier, who has been praised for steering the Northwest through one of its most challenging periods of governance. His funeral will include ceremonial honours by the South African Police Service, with Ramaphosa ordering that flags fly at half-mast from Friday until Saturday evening, the day of his funeral. Northwest Premier Lazarus Mokgosi has welcomed the decision. Here's his spokesperson, Selota Tai.
18: Premier Mokgosi says Mr. Mape led an exemplary life centered on selflessness and service to the people of South Africa. He maintains the decision by the president befits the stature, character and the sacrifices made by the late struggle veteran in pursuit of a united, non-racial, non-sexist, democratic and prosperous state.
13: Gold's at $4,494.28 an ounce. The rand 16.59 to the dollar, 22.23 to the pound, 19.25 to the euro. Brent crude's $109.12 a barrel. In traffic, defective lights in Bellville at Robert Sobukwe and Bell Rail, also at Willie Hofmeyer Avenue and Strand Road, in Milnerton at Platteklerf Road and Tanzanite Street, and at Kuberg and Tanzanite, also in Ottery at Strandfontein and Ottery. Some roadworks on FW de Klerk Boulevard outgoing in the left lane at Lower Church. Cape Town weather today, clear skies with a light south-southeasterly breeze and a high of 24. The top story this hour, South Africa's inflation rate has risen to 4%, driven largely by sharp fuel price increases.
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19: It is 7 minutes past one. Great to have you with us this Wednesday afternoon. And thank you, as always, for choosing 567 for your afternoon listening. We've been talking a lot about the human impact of last week's storms. But today happens to be World Bee Day. And I want to share a different perspective on storm damage and storm losses as we look at how they're impacting bee foraging. We're going to be talking to somebody who is passionate about bees and their honey in just a moment or two. At 1:30, I'll give you another bash at the sound wheel clues. And then we're talking cars with Michael Pashut standing in for Ernest just for today's segment. After 2 o'clock, it's Consumer Talk with Wendy Nola. We're going to give some feedback to a listener's question around QR code scams. And then our main talking point today is putting the auction industry back in the spotlight. Wendy highlighting problems of non-payment and late payment, which appear to be rearing their heads again. 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

0: which shines a spotlight on the essential role bees play and other pollinators as well in protecting our biodiversity, our food security, and generally the well-being of ecosystems around the world. And it's a conversation that we've had many times before, which takes on a new light in the current context of the storm damage that we have seen taking place in recent days and weeks. Because although we've been very focused on the human cost and the damage to infrastructure and agriculture, there's another aspect we need to be aware of. And I want to thank our guest for alerting us to the fact that the loss of bee foraging is something to be concerned about. It's a huge pleasure to welcome back to the show Natasha Lyon, who is South Africa's first internationally trained honey sommelier. She is also a beekeeper and bee guardian. And you may recall from previous conversations, she trained in Bologna, Italy, through the National Register of Experts in the sensory analysis of honey. And she has become one of this country's leading voices on honey, as well as on bees and their conservation in general. She's the founder of the Lyon Raw Artisan Honey brand, and of course, World Bee Day, very special to her, particularly in light of the recent damage caused by not just the recent floods, but also fairly recent fires. Natasha, thank you so much for just alerting us to the fact that this was something we needed to be concerned about. It's wonderful to have you back on the show.
1: Papa, thank you so much. And yeah, a very warm welcome and happy World Bee Day to all your listeners as well. Wonderful to share a few minutes and just talk about our bees and everything they do for our environment.
0: Absolutely. Before we get to the bees, though, Natasha, just remind us about your story with them and what it is that you do. A honey sommelier, I mean, the clue is in the name. We're used to sommeliers advising us what wines pair well with meals, etc. But remind us a little bit more about what it is that you do and how you got into this field.
1: Yeah, it's many people said to me, really, is that actually a thing?
0: Yeah.
1: Yeah, so it sort of happened organically, to be honest. The bees moved into an irrigation box now nearly, I think, 7 years ago. Mm-hmm. And we got a beekeeper to relocate the bees. And I asked him just to break off a piece of wax because I wanted to show the children. And, you know, I've seen beeswax and that, but at that moment I realized I'd never actually held it. And I lifted up to the kitchen light, and Papa, the perfection of that structure, I don't know, just something just happened. You know, I needed to know, how do they do this? It's so perfect. And the second thing, it was such a light structure. You know, how does this light structure hold one of the most, arguably maybe one of the most heaviest liquids, you know, maybe besides gold, in liquid form? And that's how the whole journey started. And I wanted to, just from one thing to the next. And honey is, one thing I think is the biggest thing I've discovered, Papa, through this journey is how exceptional our honey is in South Africa. It really is. It's an expression of terroir, you know, like olive oil and wine. I mean, even the soil, the nutrients in the soil and the color of the pollen contributes to the color of honey.
0: Okay.
1: So it's just fascinating. So that's our job, is to write sensory analysis, and we work with gastronomy experts. In February, I had this great privilege to judge honey in France, in Paris.
0: Wow.
1: And, you know, on the judging panels, we even had Michelin star chefs. Mm. That's where things are getting exciting. Yeah, so my dream is, I'm really hoping that South Africa will be the next honey destination, where our chefs will embrace this unbelievable product and show it off to the world.
0: From your lips to God's ears, and more importantly, the chef's ears as well, Natasha. But having said that, we've just now seen, you talk about the importance of soil quality. We've just seen massive loss of soil, loss of terroir, loss of foraging material that bees would rely upon. Some of it burnt in fires, and a lot of it simply just washed down river a week or so ago. How serious is the damage from a bee's perspective, Natasha?
1: Papa, at this stage, to be honest, it's almost untold. The devastation in some areas where the foraging is so important at this time of year for the bees. You know, we're going into winter. I tell you, a lot of our beekeepers are literally on their knees. It's been, I mean, in the Ciderberga, I think there's over 75,000 hectares that burned down before these floods came. You know, and as beekeepers, we really have to almost stay two steps ahead of the weather that's coming. But I want to appeal to the public, you know, to say, please support these beekeepers. If you're able to host responsibly, and it needs to be understood, you know, you can't just go and put 1,000 cows in a small space. The same with bees. You know, you can't just put bees in urban areas, but people that's got farms where there aren't that many hives.

0: clubs around, if they can host, if they get in touch with our beekeeping associations. Every region is different, and the chairman and the beekeeping association can guide the public, you know, how they can help. But the most important thing, Pippa, that any one of us can do is to plant for bees and pollinators. They really are starving. There's 22,000 bee species in the world. And in South Africa, South Africa's home to over 1,200 bee species. Mm. You know, compare that to the UK, they've got around about 280.
1: Sure.
0: So and a lot of those bees, Pippa, actually, they nest in the soil. So it really has had a devastating effect for our beekeepers. We see citrus, you know, all these crops that's completely flooded. A lot of the beehives have been destroyed. But the foraging is what we're really worried about now.
1: Okay, so thank you for that perspective, because I think a lot of people might think, okay, maybe some hives were lost, but what you're saying is even if the hives survived and the bees themselves are okay, what are they going to eat? Because what would have been their food has been washed away. Now, when you say we can plant for bees and pollinators, what does that look like? Natasha, what would you encourage us all to be planting in our gardens?
0: Yeah, so that's a very good question, Pippa. And assuming most, you know, we're speaking to the public here, I always say to people, go to your local nurseries, because we see on the beekeeping group, somebody would say, oh, my bees love this. And then someone in a toll would say, really? My bees haven't touched that. Mm-hmm. And it's because the soil, the type of plant, the weather conditions, all changes. So I would say go to your local nursery in every season, and then you follow the customers. Mm-hmm. Walk around and see what the bees and pollinators are foraging on, and you buy those plants. And then I always take it a step further and say, why are you there? Find the manager, please, and ask them to pull all those plants together in a corner and make a sign and say, plant this for bees and pollinators. Or, you know, if you want to create a pollinator sanctuary, talk to us. We can recommend plants, so that we don't see the plants in isolated pockets just for color, but when we buy, that we can go, okay, how can we get color, or how can we, you know, beautify our gardens and feed our pollinators? Mm. So that's the best way to start, and to say, prune after flowering. I mean, we've got this beautiful indigenous honeysuckles that makes lovely hedges. I can't tell you how many times I've seen people, the flowers are just starting, but we are cutting it because we want a perfect hedge. Mm. You know, those are small things we can do. Say no to harmful chemicals. You know, allow our herbs to flower. You know, trim maybe only half the herb garden and leave the rest to flower for the bees.
1: Okay. Natasha Lyon is our guest, and if you've got a question for her around supporting bees in particular, you're welcome to send it through, as Keith has done, with a WhatsApp to 0725671567. Natasha, Keith is wondering, can he make a watering station for bees like he does for birds? Would that be helpful?
0: Yes, you can. In certain areas of our country, we've seen unprecedented drought. What's interesting is they fly between 8 and 10 kilometers. I'm talking generally. They can fly for food, but water needs to be within 1 kilometer. If you make a little station, it's really good idea to put sort of rocks in so that they can sit on the rock and suck up the water with their proboscis so that they don't drown. So a landing, some type of something you put in so the bees can land and have access to clean water.
1: I think I mentioned this last time I spoke to you about this, Natasha, but the cleverest thing I've ever seen was somebody who had a little plunge pool at their cottage in the mountains, and they had simply draped a tea towel in the corner, and any bees that got into that water and then found themselves literally at sea were making their way to that tea towel to climb out so that they didn't drown for lack of being able to reach the lip of the pool. I thought it was such a clever idea. So if you've got a big standing area of water, that's a way to make sure they can still get themselves out if they accidentally fall in or go in too deep for a drink. Natasha is with us from Lion Raw Artisan Honey. She's also South Africa's first internationally trained honey sommelier. So if you've got a question for her this World Bee Day about supporting our bees, please do send it through on WhatsApp 0725671567. Natasha, I just want to mention a corollary here. You mentioned how localized bee foraging is and how, you know, you can't just expect all bees of all varieties in all areas to want to visit the same plants. Interestingly, I got a release from Cape Nature just about an hour ago, appealing to the public, please, to keep that in mind about chameleons as well, because apparently what's happened is a lot of people are finding chameleons on broken off branches and tree debris and are thinking they're doing the right thing by removing them from the broken branch and popping them somewhere else. And Cape Nature saying, please, you know, they don't just move from one area to another and simply adapt to the new vegetation and environment around them. Please remove them as an absolute last resort. And if you are removing them, put them into natural vegetation as close as possible to where they were found, preferably on the very same property where they were found, so that they are able to transition safely. So I just want to mention that as an aside on a similar theme. This applies to chameleons as well. Natasha, I mean, you've spoken about the quality of South African honey. One of the big things that we need to talk about when we talk about supporting the honey industry and the bees through that way is the kind of honey that we buy. There is so much adulterated honey on offer, and often it is a price point issue for people who think, well, I'll grab the jar that says it's honey because it's 40 or 50 rand cheaper than the specialist jar next to it on the shelf, and then are disappointed because what they've bought is actually syrup that's been flavored to taste like honey, not honey itself, and B, they can look at the label and see that it's been imported from all over the place. What would you like to say to the honey consumer about shopping local and shopping more carefully when they buy honey?
0: Sure. do we have another hour? I think one of the key things that we need to share is that it is true that South Africa, we do not have enough honey for the consumption, right? That so we have to import honey. It's just the way it is. We've seen the demand for honey increasing really a lot since COVID. So that's number one, is we need to import honey. What I'd like to see is from the extraction and bottling that we isolate our South African honeys, especially the rare honey. So I always say to people, if you're going to go and buy honey from whoever, first and foremost, try and find the local beekeepers. Almost all honey will granulate. That's another question I often get. It's, but if it's granulated, is there something wrong with it? No, not necessarily. But unfortunately, it is true that if you have to add 5% whatever to your honey to bulk it up or extend it, that honey will still granulate. So you can see that technically you can't assume that if a honey is granulated, it is not adulterated, right?
1: Okay.
0: But I would say, you know, try and find local honey. And we need to also, you know, we can see in some retailers, a lot of work is being done. They're trying to start, you know, differentiate between the different honey varieties. The public is really a lot more educated now. I'd like to see your Fynbos honey. Honey is from pristine biomes that has got a minimum contamination and water, air, etc. Those unique honeys that really are, you know, as natural and high quality as you can get, to extract that and position that differently. And then the biggest thing is labels. I would love for South Africa to have a proper certified process, accreditation process, whereby we can accredit and give that peace of mind to the consumer, you know, Pippa, that what they say they are, what they're reading is actually what they're getting. If the honey's heated, it should be saying that it was flash heated to 60 degrees, and that's okay because there's a market for everything. Do you know what I mean? There's a market where mom is a hurry, you want a squeezy bottle, you squeeze it out. Unfortunately, honey's become a money spinner. It is one of the most complex and most difficult things to authenticate. We need to test it across many different disciplines in the laboratory. It's expensive. And the fraudsters are taking advantage of that. And we are seeing really, really next level, sophisticated forms of adulteration.
1: Sure.
0: And that is, you know, the work that I do, I'd love to get a local South African honey panel trained, because a trained panel goes a long way in helping to authenticate, in that we can recommend which honey should be tested. There's some things that the olfactory bulb can pick up on and say, let's test for this, let's test for that. But we cannot authenticate honey.
1: Interesting.
0: I'd like to see the sensory. We've got one more person, one of my colleagues, who's doing her exam in March, and then we'll be two. we are desperate for funding to bring the course to South Africa so that we can train more honey sensory panelists and get a proper panel going in South Africa. And for South Africa to be the next honey destination of the world. I mean, that's my dream, really. Apiculture's taking off. I tell you, Papa, last year we were represented at Apomondia in Copenhagen. South Africa had 12 different honey varieties. Do you know, Papa, that people went to the exhibition and fetched their colleagues to come back? They thought, oh, wow. I infused the honey. They thought it was, that is how our honeys is next level special. And those honey should stay in our country and should be elevated and kept for South Africans. And, you know, sort of the story must be told.
1: You're doing a wonderful job of telling it yourself right now. Natasha, several people asking about buying honey locally, and you have already referenced the fact that the very best thing to do is find your local beekeeper and buy their honey. A lot of people are asking, where do I look? How do I start? I mean, I know in my neighborhood, our local honey producer is very good about advertising himself and will pop a note on the WhatsApp group to say there's a new batch available of these varieties if anybody wants to buy. But is there any kind of association or Facebook page or website where people can be connected with a honey producer in their area?
0: Yes, so we've got beekeeping associations throughout South Africa.
1: Okay.
0: And so for instance, in the Cape, we've got the Western Cape Beekeeping Association, Southerns, and all these associations collectively are then members of SABIA, South African Beekeeping Industry Organization. I think that their website is still down. I speak under correction. I haven't actually checked with them, but that would be your first step, is to go to them. And if you go to retailers, you know, we need to put pressure on our retailers. They need to start telling us, where is the honey sourced from? You know, we want to know how the honey's been treated. And the label must just be what it says on the label. You know, what I see now is prices are being hiked because some consumers go, okay, 200 rand a jar, this must be then real honey. And these fraudsters are coining it.
1: Aye.
0: So it is so difficult, Papa, but I would start with the beekeeping associations. We've got amazing beekeepers doing honest work. And let me tell you, this is back-breaking work. And if we do not support them, we're going to be ended up just with these high-volume honeys, you know, for monocrops that's often not the same quality as your small artisanal crops.
1: Mm.
0: It's a difficult discussion, Papa. You know, it's very difficult to go and say, oh, buy this, this is real. Because honey is also seasonal. You know, honey ages. Honey, here's another misconception. Because, you know, it's true that honey doesn't go off, okay? So you can eat honey, aged honey. I mean, they took a 3,000-year-old jar, you know, out of
1: Egypt. Yeah.
0: I can guarantee it was vile. but you could eat it. But honey does not improve with age. It keeps changing, but the medicinal properties and the healing properties, you know, honey, it's not like wine. It doesn't, you know, increase with age.
1: Okay.
0: So that's a misconception, but your older honey, I always say, use it for your gastronomy, you know, where you pair it with cheeses, etc. Your fresh honey, unheated fresh honey from a biome, you know, that's virtually, you know, least contaminants and drifting chemicals, those honeys are best for healing.
1: Okay.
0: They are, yeah.
1: Natasha, as always, fascinating chatting to you, and we learn some new honey facts every time. But thank you so much for reaching out to raise awareness of this fact that part of the storm damage we need to be mindful of is the loss of foraging material. And if you're in a position to be able to help correct that or to host a hive in an area where the hives have been wiped out, for example, please do reach out to your local beekeeping association and make that offer, obviously only if you're able to do so responsibly and with full commitment. But Natasha, thank you. I know a very busy day for you on World Bee Day, so we'll let you get back to the group of guests who are waiting to hear from you. And thank you so much for your time this afternoon.
0: Thank you, Papa. I really appreciate it. And thank you, Cape Talk, that you're helping us to bring this awareness to everybody. Thank you. And keep planting for bees. Thank you very much, Papa.
1: Thank you, Natasha Lyon. One of the best pieces of advice for everybody, an easy thing to do, is simply plant the kind of things that will become forage for bees. Natasha is from Lyon Raw Artisan Honey, and she's also the country's first internationally trained honey sommelier. Glad to hear she's soon to be joined by a second. We'll be holding thumbs that all goes well in those examples. exams early next year. Yeah, so that's the takeaway, is plant in your own garden the kind of bushes and flowers, etc., that will become attractive to honeys. Please do join the campaigns to try and resist the use of chemical sprays in your particular province and find different ways of managing weeds and the like in your own garden. And then also just, you know, be the consumer who asks questions and applies pressure for transparency around labelling and bottling and what we're actually buying on the shelf. Is it really honey? I know Wendy Nola is passionate about the subject. Perhaps it's time we circled back for another in-depth look at adulteration of honey in a subsequent edition of Consumer Talk. But for now, it's 32 minutes past one. Apologies for the lateness. Good afternoon to you, Wesley Peterson.
2: Thanks, Pippa. Good afternoon. The Western Cape High Court has ruled alleged gang boss Nafees Modak's case must now be called closed so that the matter can continue without delays. Judge Robert Henney's ruling follows numerous delays, mostly due to the defense's failure to secure new witnesses. A court hearing was held on Monday for the defense and the prosecution to present submissions on whether his case should be forced to close. Global tensions in the Middle East are now hitting South Africans at the petrol pump and in their monthly budgets. Stats SA says consumer inflation jumped to 4% in April, its highest level since August, driven largely by a sharp rise in fuel prices. The increase comes amid unsettled energy markets following Iran's closure of the Strait of Hormuz, a key global oil shipping route, after military strikes by the United States and Israel. And the World Health Organization says the risk of the Democratic Republic of Congo's Ebola outbreak remains low on a global scale, but high at the national and regional level. 51 cases have been confirmed in the DRC, in the eastern provinces of Ituri and North Kivu. Uganda has also reported 2 confirmed cases in the capital, Kampala, and 1 death. The WHO declared the situation a public health emergency of international concern on Sunday. Experts say while investigations into the outbreak's origins are ongoing, it probably began a couple of months ago. These and other stories at 2 or as they happen. EWN Traffic. We have defective traffic lights in Bellville at Robert Sobukwe and Balrail Road, also at Willie Hofmeyer Avenue and Strand Road, in Milnerton at Platterkloof and Tanzanite, and at Kuberg Road and Tanzanite. Then in Ottery, the lights are not working at Strandfontein and Ottery Road. Some roadworks on FW de Klerk Boulevard outgoing in the left lane at Lower Church. And a reminder, the Sanlam Cape Town Marathon happening this weekend, the main marathon on Sunday. And there'll be extensive road closures starting at 8 a.m. on Friday and goes all the way through to 3:30 on Sunday afternoon. The main areas you'll want to avoid or budget extra travel time for include the Atlantic Seaboard, specifically Beach Road, Portswood and the Queen's Road Circle, all around Greenpoint and Somerset Road as well. The CBD will be affected and Darling, Long and Riebeeck Streets. And if you're heading into the southern suburbs and outskirts, expect major delays on Victoria Road, the Observatory Main Road and Albert Road. Wesley Peterson, Eyewitness News, Traffic.
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1: A couple of people asking about the spelling of our guest's name because you'd like to find her honey. Natasha is obvious. The lion is L-Y-O-N and her website is lionraw.co.za. If you want to take a look at her particular story and fascinating content on that site, by the way, about the honey making process. So if you are passionate about the subject and want to support some really high quality local honey, please do take a look at lionraw.co.za. And then lovely to hear from Anne in Boitersach, who is open to the idea of gardening for bees, if I can put it that way. She writes in to say, we host 2 beehives on our roof. We are given honey for rent. I love that way of looking at it. But she says, we have a bird bath. The bees are often drinking there. A good variety of plants in our garden, as well as 2 lavender bushes, which they seem to like. So that's some advice from Anne in Boitersach. I love Natasha's suggestion. Go to your local garden center and use your own eyes to check out which bushes and flowers and trees, etc., the bees are visiting, and those are the ones to take home and plant in your garden if you'd like to be part of the solution.
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8: 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So you want to have a mechanism where people who scan these things, where all that information is then centrally stored, and the revenue services or some other enforcement agency can see it.
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1: Apparently something big is coming our way, Mzansi. 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
1: Before we start talking cars, let's give you another quick listen to this week's Sound Wheel. And just a reminder, you are playing to win 4 tickets to go and watch the gripping new thriller at the Artscape Arena called The Killing of a Union Leader. If you'd like to see our own John Matham and fellow cast members in action the evening of Wednesday, the 27th of May, you're going to need to identify 5 major rivers based on these descriptions.
12: The river is often associated with Egypt, but actually flows through 11 countries. It sustains nearly 500 million people who have relied on its water, fish, and fertile silt for thousands of years.
13: It runs in the south of England through the middle of London. It is the longest river in England. The river starts as a small stream in a place called the Cotswolds. It flows all the way into the North Sea.
14: It runs through different South American countries, including Colombia, Venezuela, and Brazil. The river length is over 7,000 kilometers. Or 4,380 miles, making it the longest river in the world.
15: An epic journey of 2,500 kilometers through the fertile plains of the North Indian subcontinent continues until the water masses finally discharge along the fast-spanning delta into the Indian Ocean.
16: It's the second longest river in the United States, stretching for 2,320 miles from its source at Lake Itasca in Minnesota to the Gulf of Mexico.
1: Right, you might already have all the answers, but you still don't need to do anything with them just yet. Reminder, it is Friday that I will ask you to call in and share your answers with us. And if you already know them, just sit tight on that information for the time being. If you don't already have the full list completed, I'll give you another listen just after 1:30 tomorrow, and hopefully that'll nudge you over the finish line. In the meantime, if you don't fancy your chances of winning, or you don't feel like you're going to call in on Friday, you have the option of going to Web Tickets and booking your own tickets for The Killing of a Union Leader, getting very, very acclaimed critical reviews. And everybody I chatted to in Franschhoek who'd seen the piece was hugely complimentary about how thrilling it was, literally. So do check out Killing of a Union Leader on stage at the Artscapes Arena Theatre until Saturday the 30th of May. Do remember there is an age restriction of 18 on this one. Tickets through Web Tickets from 170 Rand.
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2: The small farming town of Rawsonville is among those slowly recovering after severe storms and devastating floods that have claimed four lives in the Boland region.
17: Spooky's town informal settlement built along a riverbank in Rossinville was left badly damaged after floodwaters burst through the area. Spreader Valley's acting municipal manager Raymond Essau says urgent action is needed to protect vulnerable communities.
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1: That is the number to dial if you have a motoring question. And before I introduce our guest, just one quick bee-related comment in from Dushanka on the WhatsApp line saying thank you for a fascinating topic. I so wish our restaurants would only support and only offer locally produced honey rather than the syrupy variety sourced from China. We're in Vredehoek and have planted rosemary and lavender bushes to draw the bees. It's a win for all. Yeah, Dushanka, I mean, the creative imagination you could apply to this issue is huge. I mean, the possibilities for honey tastings and honey and cheese pairings and things like that and honey tasting menus. You know, it's one of those ingredients you can use in both sweet and savory dishes with great success. If somebody could just, you know, apply themselves to that and really start thinking, I was going to say outside the box, but maybe outside the hive would be the more pertinent comment. You know, you could really fashion a different kind of tasting experience and tasting menu around that, which I think a lot of people would be interested in and would have an appetite for. So I absolutely endorse what you said. It would be great to see our local restaurants getting behind this and saying we're only going to serve locally produced honey and, you know, properly vetted, verified that it is exactly what it says it is. I would certainly be happy to see that happening in our restaurant space. Dushanka, thanks for your WhatsApp. All right, 180 degree turn into the engine of a car, where we go next. And Ernest is away today, but very happy to have his boss, Michael Pashut, joining us on the line to take up the cudgels on his behalf and answering your WhatsApp questions. Mike is, of course, the boss, the founder and owner of changecars.co.zn. If you want to put a motoring question to him, you can either call us on 021-446-0567 or send a WhatsApp to 072-567-1567. Michael, great to have you back with us on the show. Welcome.
21: Thank you. Good afternoon, Pippa. Good afternoon to listeners. I love that introduction, but I think I'm actually too IC, not the boss.
1: Okay, the too IC.
21: That's my story, and I'm sticking to it.
1: Fair enough. Okay, we'll let you fight it out with number one in the background. Michael, you know, I just said 180 degree turn, but actually it's not, because the very first thing you want to talk about speaks into the same space as what we've been talking about in our conversation about bees and honey. Being able to trust what it says on the box or on the bottle label, and in this case, being able to trust the dealer that you entrust your car purchase to, or your car repairs to. You've introduced a new tool on the Change Cars website to try and help people have a little bit more confidence in who they're dealing with. Won't you tell us more?
21: Oh, thank you for that opportunity. So it's called Change Cars Concierge, and ultimately it's born out of a need that I've always seen to protect clients. And that's not a sounding righteous and royal. You can buy a brand new car today, sadly, from any manufacturer, and you can have a challenge with the dealer you bought it from. And it's not painting anybody with a negative brush. It's just saying it's a reality. It's a world we live in. It's a country we live in. So what Change Cars Concierge is essentially, if you ordered your car to Change Cars, we will facilitate it to an Audi and a VW, a Toyota dealership, but the bus stops with us. And it's not an arrogant thing to say. It's a pride thing to say. You have a problem, the buck stops with who I see, the individual you're speaking to, and I truly mean that.
1: Do you want to tell us a little bit more about what that means in practice? How do you handle it, Michael?
21: Absolutely, thank you. So anybody looking for a car, I made the comment A to B. As every single brand, there's not a single brand that is excluded. You contact us via the form online, changecars.co.za concierge button, and then we will get an authorized Toyota, Nissan, whatever the case may be, dealership to engage with you. But what would happen prior to them engaging with you, they will be told exactly the service standard of Change Cars, the expectation, and what I mentioned, that we as a brand take full responsibility for their actions. There's absolutely no charge for the service. As you can imagine, Papa and the viewers, the listeners, they don't want to go pay extra for a service. They want it for free. They just want that peace of mind. And that is exactly what Change Cars Concierge is. Free service will facilitate your new car purchase. You're still welcome to get your own independent quote to verify that the price being offered to you is the very, very best.
1: Okay, so if you go to the Change Cars website, you cannot miss it. Bang in the middle of the landing page is the tab saying Concierge Service. So if you are intrigued and you want to go and read up more about it, that's where you go, to changecars.co.za, and just click through to the Concierge Service for more information. But, I mean, what I like about this, Michael, is the idea of having somebody fighting in your corner. Because, I mean, Wendy, Nola, and I see so often, you know, the cases where people struggle and struggle and struggle and don't get the resolution they're looking for, and the dealership, you know, doesn't treat them well and doesn't get back to them, and the repair doesn't last, and it's so frustrating for them having to go back to the same place all the time without any sort of weight behind them other than the single customer. So I think it's a great idea that you guys kind of say, we'll fight in your corner with you. So well done, and let's leave it at that.
21: Thank you.
1: Okay, so
21: I just want to mention, you spoke about Wendy Nola. For me, Wendy's an absolute champion of the consumer. And that's not saying the right thing. It's a lady who I admire, respect immensely, as do you.
1: Yes.
21: One of the advantages that I've got being in the motor trade, I've got direct access to the senior management at every manufacturer that you can think of.
1: Yeah.
21: And I say it again with pride. Get hold of the OEM and say, this is how it's going to be. Not because we're calling the shot, because this is the right thing to do. And I'm proud to say, in 99% of cases, it's dealt with speedily and effectively for the customer. And that is the whole point. Let's cut the chase, let's get to the end result as needed, and let's get the customer back on the road and super happy. So thanks for that opportunity.
1: Okay, thanks for updating us on it. Right, with that, we move into the listener question segment. And remember, you can send a WhatsApp to 0725671567. If I may, let me just share the first message that's come through, and it's not a question for you, Michael. It's a comment that Mike is also a champion for the consumer. The person writes, when we had a problem that we didn't, with a car we hadn't bought from Mike, my husband mailed him to ask advice, and Mike got hold of Ford's head in South Africa and sorted him out quick, is wow. The comment. So that's lovely feedback for you from one of our listeners,
21: humbled.
1: Mike.
21: Okay. Humbled. So thank you.
1: Thanks to the person who sent that through. Much appreciated. All right. Our first question is from Ernie. And Ernie actually called in last week. And Ernie, thanks for your patience in allowing us to circle back to this week. Would like to know more about the Lepra or Lapas. He is looking to spend at around just under the 300,000 rand mark. And he says these looks nice, but he wants to know, is it a reliable car? Any thoughts on the brand there?
21: So let me always start with the end result. He can buy it with his eyes wide open or closed, whichever. It's a lovely, lovely car. It's one of the new entrants into the market, but it's a brand that has hit the ground running. Allow me to explain.
1: Yeah.
21: They've got the parts backup. They've got 27 dealerships already set up in South Africa. So now if you take a brand that I highly recommend, Mazda.
1: Mm-hmm.
21: Mazda's got around 30 dealerships in South Africa. They've been around for 50 years in South Africa. Yeah, you've got a brand new brand coming in, and immediately they've done it right. So the reason I elaborate on that, there are many new brands that are coming in and finding their feet and struggling a little bit. The correct pronunciation, I think, is Lepus. Some people call it Lepus, and it's going to be one of those things. Is it Renault? Is it Reynolds? You know, that kind of thing. But essentially, Lepus, lovely, lovely vehicle, high-tech, bias with your eyes closed, and lovely car.
1: Okay, thank you for that. So Lepas, L-E-P-A-S, and I bet there are plenty of people going, say, what? Never heard of it, but you will hear more of it, judging by what you've just told us. And Ernie, thanks for asking the question to alert listeners that it's out there as a brand and one that you can rely upon a good dealership network and good parts availability, which is a huge consideration with many of these new brands, Michael, so thanks for that. Well, from a new brand to a very established one, and Terry is asking about a BMW. Terry writes, I'm eyeing a second hand BMW 1 Series because the price seems attractive for what you get, but I'm worried about maintenance costs further down the line. Do you think it's worth it, or should I rather stick to something like a Toyota or Hyundai?
21: Did she by any chance give the indication of the mileage?
1: She didn't, unfortunately.
21: So it's all about the mileage. Maintenance on BMWs or any German car, it can be an Audi, it can be a Mercedes, when it gets over 100,000 kilos, where the maintenance plan has finished, is unfortunately too high for the average consumer to continue to maintain it out of their pocket at the relevant standard. So again, not always giving a long answer. I want to say maybe if that vehicle's got 40, 50, 60,000 kilos and it's still got a year or two of the BMW motor plan in place, superb buy. But if it's out of maintenance and she's going to have to maintain it herself, sadly, don't do it.
1: Okay. So, Terry, over to you. Depends on the mileage of the particular vehicle that you're looking off, and keep that in mind. Thank you. Then Megan would like to know your opinion on how Geely compares with the BYD EV cars.
21: So, remember I spoke about Lepas coming in with an absolute bang and doing it right. Geely has just come into the country. They've got an incredible dealer network, superb product. When we think of Volvo, unbelievable safety, unbelievable quality. Geely's part of the Volvo family. Internationally, Geely's a major shareholder in Volvo. So again, can you buy it? Superb quality, excellent. How does it compare to BYD? To the best of my knowledge, and I say best of my knowledge, there's been no complaints overseas. You've always got to base it on what you hear. It's too new in the country to say, well, we haven't had complaints in South Africa. But if the same product has been in the Australian and North American market for years and there's no major complaints, nothing to be concerned about from a South African perspective, I rate it, I recommend it. We are seeing on our website, just as a matter of interest, an incredible interest in the brand. I'm talking about people wanting to buy it new, and it's obviously because of their own investigations that they're seeing overseas, buy it safely.
1: Thank you. Michael Pashut is our guest today. If you're wondering where Ernest is, he is busy with other things today, but will be back with us next week, Wednesday. But we're very happy to have his boss, Mike Pashut, from changecars.co.za, manning the questions this afternoon. And if you are wanting to ask one, you've got a couple of minutes left to send through a WhatsApp to 0725671567. A question out of curiosity rather than anything else. Steve asking why we don't get big American pickup trucks in South Africa. Would they just be too big for our roads? Is there just no sort of entrenched appetite for them? Why don't we see that kind of vehicle more commonly in this country?
21: So I think he's 100% right. When we talk about a big pickup truck in South Africa, like the GWM P500, P-Series, the 500, it is a big vehicle, substantially bigger than, say, the Nissan Navara. Mm-hmm. But then you go take the Ford F-250, that is a name and a nomenclature that a lot of people listening to will recognize. It is just simply too big, and you actually need, believe it or not, a different license to drive that. So we talk about the Code 8 car license, that you would need the Code 10 truck license because the weight exceeds 3,500 kilos, what they call the GWM.
1: Right.
21: So simply put, there's just not a market. Often a client will say, or a listener will ask, why something is not here. The mere fact that it's not here will tell you the people that have the opportunity to bring it in have done the investigation, have seen if there's viability, and found that there isn't.
1: Okay. Okay. Thanks. That's a very interesting comment about needing the different kind of license as well for the heavier vehicles, not something everybody considers off the top of their head. So thank you for that. Okay, let's see where we go next. It's another mic on the WhatsApp. Would like your opinion on the MG. Is it HS, please?
21: Also, very good. It sounds like I'm playing the Chinese Communist Party line here. If you ask me, 3-4 years ago, when the Chinese brand started coming into South Africa, was I a fan? It's well known that I wasn't. But I did have one caveat. Give them a chance. Mm-hmm. And if they prove themselves, well, they deserve the opportunity. MG, another brand with a nice dealer backup, no known problems that we are hearing. If you took Renault, if you took Ford, we're hearing problems about Hyundai's all the time. We're not getting problems with MG, and the kind question that has been asked about is an absolute superb value, good looking car. Again, buy it, eyes closed.
1: Okay, thank you so much, Mike. 072-567-1567 is where you direct your questions. And Grant, taking us back into the second-hand market with a question about a VW Touareg V8 TDI. Not the newer ones, but what do you think of those earlier than 2020, for example? Are there any concerns or sort of mileage points you want to flag for somebody considering that buy, Michael?
21: It's interesting, and I just want to laugh. And I always love just having a little bit of fun. You spoke about the Touareg. So it's named after a North African tribe. I think it's pretty close to Morocco.
1: Yes. Touareg. Yes.
21: And again, not to catch anybody. Correct, the Touareg. But nobody, and including myself on day to day, you don't say VW Touareg because you sound like you're getting it wrong.
1: Sounds like Ponzi, yes.
21: Absolutely. Okay. But superb vehicle. The V8 diesels were, so originally they came with a V8 petrol and a 2.5-litre and a 3-litre diesel. Then the V8 option came out. No problems that we've heard of, based on Porsche mechanicals. Lovely, lovely vehicle. The older ones today, roughly 250,000 to 300,000 rand, you'll go a long way to find a better value for money vehicle that is essentially bulletproof than that vehicle.
1: Okay, thank you. Both Anne and Tony asking for opinions on the Renault Kiger. I think we've got time to finish with that, Michael.
21: Would you like a short answer or a long answer?
1: A short one, please.
21: Don't do it.
1: Oh, dear. Okay, slightly longer than that.
21: I always say, you want the short answer, long answer. Yeah. Short answer is don't do it. Allow me to explain. Renault is one of the, in my opinion and my experience, most troublesome brands in the country. And it's a combination of inherently poor quality vehicle, the parts, the mechanicals, just not a quality vehicle. Then parts backup, parts availability. It is shocking. I don't know if you recall about 2-3 minutes ago, I mentioned Ford with challenges and I also threw in the word Renault. Please, I beg everybody, if you want to reach out to me privately, I could share as many stories as you like. You name the Renault product, excluding the Duster diesel, which is a very good product. It was made in a different part of the world. Superb. But any of the modern Renaults that you get in the country, the Triber, the Kiger, just don't do it. Don't do it.
1: Okay, sure. That's quite a bombshell to finish with, Michael. But it's thank you so much for the very honest feedback. And that's exactly what the listeners were asking for. So we appreciate it. And we appreciate your time this afternoon. Thank you so much for stepping in for Ernest.
21: Thank you so much. And all the best to everybody.
1: Take care. Keep well. Drive safely, please. Michael Paschut on the line there, founder and owner of changecars.co.za. After the 2 o'clock news, Wendy Nola is with us and we're going to answer a listener's question about scams using QR codes before we dive into our main topic, taking us back to problems in the auction industry.
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2: Good afternoon, I'm Wesley Peterson. The Western Cape High Court has ruled alleged gang boss Nafees Modak's case must now be called closed so the matter can continue without delays. Judge Robert Henney's ruling follows numerous delays, mostly due to the defence's failure to secure witnesses. A court hearing was held on Monday for the defense and the prosecution to present submissions on whether MODAC's lawyers should be allowed to present more evidence. Carlo Peterson has more.
0: Presiding Judge Robert Henney says based on facts presented to the court, Nafees MODAC is unable to proceed with his case. On Monday, the prosecution argued MODAC's failure to produce new witnesses has unduly delayed the trial. MODAC's lawyer, Advocate Bash Sibda, told the court his client recently gave him a list of new witnesses who could not take the case any further. Henney ruled there are enough facts to justify closing MODAC's case.
4: The result of the following ruling, in terms of 63, proceedings, this matter, as in the case for accused of witness, Mr. MODAC, has been closed. Thank you.
0: The trial will now proceed with the case of co-accused Ziyad Poole, who faces 122 charges and is alleged by the state to be MODAC's co-manager. Carlo Peterson, Eyewitness News, Western Cape High Court.
2: Global oil supply challenges due to conflict in the Middle East has led to an inflation bump in South Africa. Stats SA says consumer inflation rose to 4% in April, its highest level since August, largely due to a sharp rise in fuel prices. The increase comes amid unsettled energy markets following Iran's closure of the Strait of Hormuz, a key oil shipping waterway, in response to airstrikes by the United States and Israel at the end of February. Mongezi Koko reports.
22: For many South Africans, the biggest hit was felt at the fuel pump, with petrol and diesel recording some of the sharpest price increases seen in years. Stats SA says the price of inland 93-octane petrol jumped by more than 3 rand a litre in April, while diesel surged by over 7 rand a litre. That has also pushed up transport costs, including airfares, which recorded their biggest monthly increase since 2008. But there was some relief for shoppers, with food inflation easing for a third straight month. The price of some basic items, including maize meal, rice, porridge, remained lower than a year ago, while meat price increases also slowed down. Stats SA's Patrick Kelly.
23: This is the highest inflation print since August 2024. The monthly increase in the CPI was 1.1%.
22: The latest figures now place inflation right at the midpoint of the Reserve Bank's target range, with consumers continuing to feel the pressure of global events filtering through to everyday costs back at home. Monkey Ziko Ko, Eyewitness News.
2: Opposition parties have outlined their expectations ahead of Joburg Mayor Dada Morero's State of the City address today. Action SA's Joburg mayoral candidate Herman Mashaba has delivered what he's called the real State of the City address in Alexandra. Mashaba says Morero's speech will be filled with promises and paint an overly positive picture of the metro. He's pledged major changes to the city's finances, service delivery and law enforcement if elected, stressing the need for stable leadership.
24: We have already seen what happens when leadership is stable, disciplined and focused on delivery. We have already seen Johannesburg begin to recover. My fight to fix this city was unfortunately interrupted. But the residents of Johannesburg know something important now. They know that this city can work again because they have already seen it happen once before.
2: The European Union is to disburse $3.7 billion in aid to Ukraine next month. It'll be the first payment under a loan approved in April. The scheme allows Ukraine to spend about 60 billion euros on weapons to fight Russia's invasion, with the remainder earmarked for reconstruction and to help the government manage a balance of payments crisis caused by the war. Russia launched a full-scale invasion of Ukraine in 2022, widely described as the largest conflict in Europe since World War II. And the greatest marathon champion is in Cape Town to run his first marathon in Africa. Kenyan legend Eliud Kipchoge is on a mission to run marathons across all seven continents, and it starts on Sunday with a Sanlam Cape Town marathon. The race is vying to host or to join Boston, New York, Berlin, Chicago, London, Sydney and Tokyo as an Abbott Major, of which Kipchoge has a record 11 victories. He arrived yesterday and has encouraged Africans to push themselves and realize their potential in all walks of life, with the message of having no limits.
25: I encourage everybody in Africa, all the 300 million actually, or say all about a billion people in Africa, let us not have limits. Let us push ourselves. Be it a teacher, be it a lawyer, be it an engineer, be it a journalist, be it any sort of profession. Let us push ourselves. Let us make our small and growing continent become the biggest like other continents.
2: Gold's at $4,494.28 an ounce. The rand 16.59 to the dollar, 22.23 to the pound, 19.25 to the euro. Brent crude's $109.12 a barrel. In traffic, we have defective lights in Bellville at Robert Sobukwe and Bell Rail, also Willie Hofmeyer Avenue and Strand. In Milnerton, the lights are not working at Plattekloof Road and Tanzanite, as well as Kuberg and Tanzanite, and in Ottery at Strandfontein and Ottery. Roadworks continue on FW de Klerk Boulevard outgoing in the left lane at Lower Church. Cape Town weather today, clear skies with a light south-southeasterly breeze and a high of 24. The top story this hour: the Western Cape High Court has ruled alleged gang boss Nafees Modak's case must now be called closed so the matter can continue without delays.
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1: It is 7 minutes past two. If you are tuning in for the first time this afternoon, you're very welcome to the second hour of the show, which is all about consumer affairs. Wendy Nola standing by. Our main topic, looking at issues once again within the auction industry. But before we get to that, we're going to give some feedback to a listener with regards to the QR code scam I mentioned on Monday. I hope we might have time for some open line calls as well at the end of the hour. So you're welcome to ask a question on a different topic on our WhatsApp line 072-567-1567. If you missed the first hour of the show, I do want to flag an interview with honey sommelier Natasha Lyon. It's World Bee Day today, and she gave us such lovely insight into the devastating impact of the recent storms on our bee population. Not so much the loss of the hives themselves, although some were lost, but the loss of foraging material, which is crucial as they head into winter. 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
1: Just want to say to Sandy and Pierre and one or two others whose car questions came in just too late for us to put them to Michael. We've seen them, we've put them aside, and we will ask Ernest to engage with them next week. So thank you for your patience there. And Nolene on email, Ernest already has your question and is busy doing the research and will give you feedback next week. Just one more delightful message to respond to before we dive into the more serious consumer stuff. Natasha, listening to us in Monaco. Hope things are well in Monaco today. Natasha, it's always lovely to hear from you. And she wants to know, how was your Paris trip and did you go to La Durée for the macarons? I did. Natasha, my Paris trip was fabulous. I spoke about it on air in our travel segment, so you can go and find the podcast if you want a few other details. But I did undertake the great macaron pilgrimage. It was all of two blocks, it turned out, because it was literally right around the corner from where I was staying. And I found the original bakery site where the original La Durée was formed and sold that first macaron all those hundreds of years ago. And they are still operating from that shop, although they, of course, have branches everywhere else now. But I went and I bought my two little macarons, which was all I could afford that day, but they were utterly delicious. And I took lots and lots of photographs. It was an absolute kaleidoscope of color and flavor in that shop. I would have gone back every day if my budget had extended that far, but unfortunately then my waistline would have extended quite far further than I wanted as well. But thank you for your interest and care. And yes, it was absolutely wonderful. And if anybody finds themselves in Paris in the near future, I recommend finding the original branch. It's just down the road from the Madeleine Church, or up the road from the Great Obelisk, if you want to put it that way. Tucked away, a tiny little store, but really worth a visit to go and taste one in the place where it was born. So that's my taste tip for the week. Yeah, Chantel saying there is a La Durée at the waterfront. And Chantel, we interviewed them a couple of weeks before I went to Paris about the story of this amazing brand and the fact that they are now producing them and selling them here in Cape Town. They're about 45 rand each at the waterfront branch. When you're converting from euros into rands, it works out at about the same cost in Paris, I have to say. Not much to it. But the one in the waterfront also has the most beautiful gift boxes available if you want to buy a collection to give to somebody for a special occasion. So that podcast is also available from our food segment right about mid-April, I think it was, if you'd like to listen back. Thanks for the interest, everybody. Keep those WhatsApps coming to 072-567-1567.
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6: We are watching politician after politician embroiled in scandal after scandal. So the law is not serving any sort of function that is governing whether our leaders have integrity and can be trusted, because I think a lot of us would say no. Just because the law says somebody is not guilty does not mean they are innocent.
18: We want to hear your

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6: Wendy's back with us in studio today, and as I mentioned, our main topic is going to be looking at the auction industry following a series of complaints around tardy payment practices in particular. But first, we're going to answer a listener query that came in on Monday after I mentioned the sudden rise in scam emails trying to use a QR code as the bait. As I said, we might have time for an open line question or two as well at the end. So you're welcome to send those through or share your own experience or ask a question on 072-567-1567. Always good to have you with us, Wendy. Welcome.
7: Great. Yeah, thanks, Pippa. Always good to be here.
6: Now, during Monday's show, I received yet another email from a known contact, somebody who is on my mailing list as an approved sender, telling me there's an urgent document attached which can be opened by QR code. And it must be the probably a fifth, sixth, seventh such mail I've now received. And in every one of the other cases, and in this most recent one, you know, a couple of hours later, I've got an email in from the actual sender, the person who is my verified contact, saying, sorry, my email has been hacked. Please don't open any emails that come through from me, especially not with a QR code. And I mentioned this on Monday, wondered whether listeners had experienced the same thing. And gosh, we got a flurry of messages saying, yes, me too. Lots of them mentioning doctors' practices and accountants' practices. So I don't know if they're targeting hacking email systems of professional practices. But long story short, it's happening. This is a new variation of trying to source your information from you. And what one of our listeners asked, Wendy, was where is the sort of the risk point? And can you tell us how the scam actually works? So we sent that voice note through to Wendy and asked her just to do a little bit of digging for us. And in fact, you're going to start by teaching us a new word, Wendy.
7: Yes. First of all, I haven't got any of these.
6: Haven't
7: I'm
6: you?
7: Feeling quite left out.
6: I can forward you a couple if you've got real FOMO.
7: And no has anyone queried them with me, which is really odd because I do so much work with
6: around
7: scams.
6: Yeah.
7: So it's quishing.
6: Quishing.
7: So it's the QR code. Like we have vishing for the voice, the phone calls you get from the person pretending to be from the fraud division of your bank or the credit card division of your bank. And so the QR code, it's quishing. That's what the cybersecurity experts call it. And how it works is that if you scan that code, it will direct you to a fraudulent phishing website, which is engineered to steal your login credentials, credit card details, and personal data. And they are exploiting the fact that while most of us know not to click on links because we've had this coming at us as advice for years now, we're very accustomed now to scanning QR codes. We feel safe doing it. And so we're... The danger is that you don't suspect anything because, you know, you're not clicking on a link. So it's all good. And so that is a vulnerability that's now being exploited. The banks, SARS in particular, some of the cell phone networks have been doing a lot to warn people about quishing. I don't know that they're using that.

0: word, and they probably should, so people know in a word exactly what they're talking about with these QR codes. But yeah, SARS has warned taxpayers about a prominent tax review email scam. They send a malicious QR code embedded inside, instructing victims to scan it to process a tax review. Of course,
1: oh,
0: you're going to go,
1: yay. Of course you want to do, yeah.
0: Yeah, maybe help me pay for my petrol this month kind of thing. And so SARS has obviously warned that they never send hyperlinks or QR codes to taxpayers via email or SMS. Standard Bank as well has issued high priority security warnings not to respond to these WhatsApp containing a QR code to secure some kind of luck from to secure their accounts because they've been told it's compromised. So it's just a variation.
1: It's the typical. It's just a new variation.
0: It's a technological variation, on it. And, African Bank as well. Vodacom has run a Think Twice Before You Scan campaign.
1: Interesting.
0: Warning its massive user base that phishing is a thing. It's expanding rapidly, as your experience
1: Okay, so in terms of what to do and what not to do, I mean, Wendy, obviously the first thing is if you get one of these, don't open, don't scan the QR code. Be very suspicious of any document that comes in asking you to use a QR code to open it. And don't click until, if you think there is a possibility that this might be genuine, then phone the service provider it claims to be coming from or
0: Absolutely.
1: Go to their
0: simple
1: genuine
0: stuff.
1: Website.
0: What they do is create urgency, which all scammers do, and that's another red flag. Scan this if your banking app will be
1: compromised
0: closed or compromised or something. So if you get that little urgent feeling on seeing something, that must be a red flag. It mustn't compel you to act fast. It must compel you to think, hold on, my genuine bank or won't operate like this.
1: I'm going to just repeat again that wonderful quote somebody gave to us last year. If it has to be now, it has to be no.
0: Yes, that's a good one. Hey?
1: Yeah. If they are pressuring you to act immediately, it's genuine.
0: Just let that no come immediately you. This one, in researching this, I think is a good piece of advice. Disable the setting on your smartphone camera that automatically opens web pages when a QR code is detected.
1: So your phone might do it for you without your intending
0: so I've actually
1: to open
0: done
1: it.
0: That myself.
1: Okay.
0: So what you do must be mindful and deliberate. We don't want any... thing auto automatic. Happening with a QR code anymore. If a code must be scanned, preview the destination link on the phone camera to ensure that the domain is correct and it's spelled properly and secure. Because it'll come up and then check that before you...
1: And check for spelling mistakes and things like that. Okay.
0: Unfortunately, the scammers are using AI to their benefit. And so you're not... That old warning about the grammar and everything will be off isn't happening anymore because they're using AI to be more perfect.
1: Although I think you can still tell when it's been written by AI.
0: You and I will, but...
1: Be mindful.
0: But
1: okay.
0: Because we work in this space, but a lot of people wouldn't. And again, if it claims to be from your bank or a delivery company, they piggyback on all of us doing, so many of us doing online shopping, is just navigate to the official website rather than interacting with that email just to make sure what's going on and check the addresses. So it must be absa.co.za, not absa-security-update.net.
1: Yeah, that's a sure sign.
0: Okay.
1: Now, Wendy, what somebody asked me on Monday and I realized I didn't really know the answer to was, what if you scanned the code, okay, so you've made the mistake, either your phone's opened it for you or you genuinely thought for a second this might be a real thing and you scanned that code. You didn't actually put your data in, so it opened up and asked you to give it your ID number and your logins and things, and you immediately went, okay, hold on, not going to do that. But you have opened the page.
0: Should
1: are
0: you be
1: at risk, and is it good enough to just delete the mail and do nothing, or are you at risk?
0: There is a bit of a problem here, because by opening, you've proved to them that your email address and phone number is active, which might mean that you're going to get a lot more of them.
1: Yeah.
0: But it's also possible then for them to have logged your IP address, which gives them info on your general location. And there is the possibility that more sophisticated scammers could have used that moment of connection to target you with malware. But I would say realistically that is quite a low risk at the moment. So don't panic. And if something hasn't happened yet, it's probably not going to happen.
1: But there's a simple solution to that, which is do a malware scan on your device. If you've got whatever antivirus.
0: Which we all should. Kapinski, whatever the case may be.
1: Yeah.
0: So if you did accidentally open it, even if you didn't provide info, the best advice is to immediately disconnect from the internet, run a malware scan with your own security program and antivirus software to clear your browsers, cache, and
1: cookies. Yeah.
0: I was like, what is the cooking? To ensure no lingering tracking scripts remain, and then be extra vigilant with your incoming messages, as the scammers know that you clicked on their link and they think they've got a, you know, we've got a live one here, and let's hit them some more.
1: Okay, so be super vigilant afterwards. But yeah, just take those couple of steps to check, just to reassure yourself that there is nothing that slipped in through the door you accidentally opened, and then close the door firmly behind you.
0: Now we've terrified half our listenership. It is so. Technology makes things easy for us and very much easier for the scammers
1: as well. Yeah, yeah. Okay. There's a scam in just about every interview I do. It was the honey earlier today and the honey fraudsters.
0: Adulteration.
1: Yeah, okay.
0: So I think it's just the overall advice for me, I think, is just take it slow.
1: Okay.
0: Be mindful. Mm. Don't assume anything. And I think if we've done our jobs, we've put some cloak the QR code in a little bit of be carefulness.
1: Yeah.
0: And then, you know.
1: So don't assume that all QR codes are innocent and innocuous. Yeah,
0: no, they are being abused, unfortunately, by the scammers.
1: Okay, thanks for that. And thanks for doing that quick follow-up research for us, Wendy. Right, well, with that, we're going to move on to our main story of the day, which is taking us back into the world of auction houses. And I'm sure there are plenty of listeners who may recall our show back in October 2024, when we shared the story of several people who had entrusted prized family possessions to Stefan Waltz & Co. for auctioning and then didn't get paid the money that was due to them, or in some cases were only partially paid, and then months and months went by with promises made that the rest would be settled, and it just didn't happen. Now, in the end, we were able to help all of those complainants, and their accounts were fully settled, Wendy.
0: The company always says we never don't pay people, but they feel entitled or through circumstance or whatever to
1: delay for months and months,
0: which is totally unethical, of course, and illegal.
1: And that's why we're going back to this today, because you had some new cases crop up.
0: Right. So last month, I took up another case of Stefan Waltz's with their group manager, Lawrence Friedman, when Paul's family sold the Western Cape farm, which had been in the family for a very long time. Much of the furniture, beautiful armoires and amazing things, wouldn't fit into their new smaller home. And so they entrusted 32 items to Stefan Waltz and company for sale, and they were collected in early July last year. By mid-September, all the pieces had been sold on auction, with 778,000 rand being due to Paul after commission within 45 days, according to the contract. Now, 45 days is it's a very long time, given the norm.
1: Okay, so that's long. So
0: anyway,
1: 45 days from early July, by my calculation, takes you into sort of late August or so for that deadline. Late August came and went, and Paul hadn't seen his money yet.
0: No,
1: really.
0: By the time he came to me in March, there had been random amounts paid, and with no explanation, no correlation, no statement saying this is, and now we still owe you this. Just random amounts plopped into his account, but. By the time he came to me in March, as I said, he had some payments, but he was still owed a considerable 265,000 rand by the auction house. And the reason he came to me was that his emails
1: were being ignored.
0: You know, what's happening? Where's the money? We're just being ignored, exactly. So, yeah, I took up his case with Lawrence Friedman of Stefan Waltz, and he was paid virtually immediately, which is great, but. You know,
1: it shouldn't take that kind of intervention.
0: Say, it shouldn't need my help.
1: And what interested me is what Friedman told you about how often that happens, Wendy, the percentage of sellers who are paid out within the 45-day terms that are contained in the contract.
0: It's 75, which is three quarters and most, but that's 25% who are being made to wait much longer than 45 days.
1: Well, that was my immediate thought, yeah. So if 25% are not being paid, you're breaching your contract with a quarter of your customers. And I mean, that's not a metric I would find acceptable.
0: And as I say, 45 days is already a long time in terms of the industry norms.
1: Okay, so that was the Stefan Waltz case. And again, Paul has now been paid in full. And thank you for your intervention, Wendy and Paul. I'm glad that we were able to help. It's not only Stefan Waltz, though, that this happens with. Wendy, they're not the only auctioneer which appears to not stick to the payment terms terribly well.
0: Yes, exactly. It appears that Elf Duncan Auctioneers, based in the Strand, has been withholding payment from many of its clients, particularly since the beginning of the year. I've spoken to two of their clients in recent weeks, both of whom complained that the company did not pay them within the promised 14 days.
1: They've got 14 days. Okay.
0: That's much more sort of reasonable, but only if you get, only if they keep their promise.
1: Yeah.
0: So Shanae, I'll leave out their sermons. I don't think we need them. Shanae arranged for Elf Duncan Auctioneers to collect her goods in mid-November last year. She was told that she'd be paid within 3 weeks. It's a bit more than 14 days, but still acceptable. The first auction was on the 25th of November, at which most of her items were sold and the rest in a smaller amount in successive ones. And she was owed at least $20,500. She wasn't sure of the exact amount. She hadn't been told, but that was minimum, she said. I'm at the end of my rope, she told me last month. It was a lot of my parents' furniture and I feel really deflated.
1: Shame.
0: Deflated she was, but defeated she was not. So she sent the auctioneers a letter of demand, giving them 4 days to pay. This was before I spoke to her, failing which she'd report them to the SA Institute of Auctioneers and Cape Talk.
1: And here we are.
0: I saw my name in a few of her emails. 4 days later, 20,500 rand appeared in her account. She said, I'm not even sure if this is all that I was owed, but I'm just happy to see the bulk of my money. But
1: okay, so that was Shanae's experience. Now,
0: yes,
1: we have a second complainant in this case who is standing by to talk to us, and I've got one eye on the clock. It tells me we're 1 minute away from the news.
0: Uh-huh.
1: So we're just going to set the scene here, and then after the news, we'll come straight back to Mary to share her experience with us. But in the meantime, I wanted to say to anybody else listening, if you are listening to this going, I can't believe it, this happened to me too, or if you're listening to this going, well, gosh, that wasn't my experience at all with that company, please, either way, send us a WhatsApp on 0725 671567 and share your experience with us. Or if you've got a question for Wendy on practice in this industry based on what you've already heard, you're very welcome to ask that as well by sending that WhatsApp. You are welcome to do so anonymously if you want to. You can also send an email through to pippah@capetalk.co.za. And then after the eyewitness news, we'll hear Mary's particular story, which is also involving Elf Duncan Auctioneers from the Strand. And then we're going to speak to the industry body, which represents a number of auctioneers that are going to talk to us a little bit about things like payment terms and how to check that the person and the auction house you are choosing is a reputable one, etc. So if you have questions, if maybe you are sitting about to go out to tender, as it were, looking for an auctioneer to handle the deceased estate contents or something like that, please pay very careful attention after the eyewitness news. It is the 2:30. Let's hand over to Wesley Peterson for an update. Good afternoon.
2: Thanks, Pippa. Good afternoon. The Western Cape High Court has ruled alleged gang boss Nafees Modak's case must now be called closed so the matter can continue without delays. Judge Robert Henney's ruling follows numerous delays, mostly due to the defence's failure to secure witnesses. A court hearing was held on Monday for the defence and the prosecution to present submissions on whether Modak's lawyer should be allowed to present more evidence. Global oil supply challenges due to conflict in the Middle East has led to an inflation bump in South Africa. Stats SA says consumer inflation rose to 4% in April, its highest level since August, largely due to a sharp rise in fuel prices. The increase comes amid unsettled energy markets following Iran's closure of the Strait of Hormuz, a key oil shipping waterway, in response to airstrikes by the United States and Israel at the end of February. And South Africa's former Miss Universe, Zozibini Tunzi, has been announced as the host of the Miss Universe Zimbabwe 2026 Grand Finale. Tunzi says she's honored to celebrate Zimbabwe's next representative on the global stage. Since winning the crown in 2019, she's built a career in television, film and live event hosting, including co-hosting the South African Film and Television Awards and joining the new season of Top Billing. The finale takes place on the 6th of June and will mark her first visit to Zimbabwe. These and other stories at 3 or as they happen.
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2: We have defective traffic lights in Bellville at Robert Sobukwe and Bellrail Road, also at Willie Hofmeyer Avenue and Strand Road. In Milnerton, the lights are not working at Plattekloof and Tanzanite, as well as Coburg and Tanzanite. In Ottery, we have a problem at Strandfontein and Ottery. Some roadworks on FW de Klerk Boulevard outgoing in the left lane at Lower Church. And a reminder of the Sanlam Cape Town Marathon happening this weekend, the main marathon on Sunday. There'll be extensive road closures starting at 8 a.m. on Friday. It goes all the way through to 3:30 on Sunday afternoon. Some of the areas you'll need to avoid or plan for: the Atlantic Seaboard will have Beach Road, Portswood and Queens Road Circle affected, as well as the Greenpoint and Somerset Road areas. The CBD will have impacts on Darling, Long and Riebeeck Streets. And if you're heading into the southern suburbs and outskirts, you can expect major delays around Victoria Road, the Observatory Main Road and Albert Road. Wesley Peterson, Eyewitness News, Traffic.
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1: Hello, John. What have you got for us today?
5: Hello, Pippa. Cricket South Africa continues to refuse to talk to us about Newlands test fiasco. So we'll talk about that, not to them. Speak to a law professor who was engaging with a call centre and suddenly realised she was talking to a bot. And she's very cross that nobody told her. And she feels, and I think quite correctly, that up front you should be told you will be communicating with an AI bot, so we'll talk about that. Talk to a local obstetric gynecologist about a new device, relatively new device, called the Odon Assist for births which can't happen naturally and would otherwise have been forceps and so on. It's an inflatable sleeve that you fit over the baby's head and then supposedly it pulls it out.
0: Never heard of that. That's
1: exciting,
5: So talk about that. The new scan to verify crackdown on counterfeit goods, which is coming in a couple of years' time, and the lowest ever approval ratings for Donald Trump in an opinion survey in the States, but at the same time, in the build-up to the primaries at the end of this year, the candidates in the Republican primaries that he is backing are wiping out the candidates that are sort of taking a slightly oppositional view of some of the stuff that he does. So try and understand that.
1: Thanks, John. Important stuff for us to listen to this afternoon. Yeah, funny, I often receive surveys from Woolies asking me to give feedback, etc. Wendy, for the first time this time, one came and said, "You'll be engaging. Hi, I'm the bot, Ayara," or whatever her name was.
0: Yes.
1: I just disengaged immediately. That's the way to do it. Disclose it up front. Interesting. I'm going to listen to that interview with great interest.
0: Because you end up feeling ridiculous. Engaging as if they're human.
1: And I mean, we've had this conversation before about the need to keep humans involved in the customer service process. Yes. So, anyway, let's not get dragged down that rabbit hole. We're going to go straight back into the auction conversation. And already a WhatsApp in from Karen, who also used Alf Dunction Auctioneers. She said they sold my mother's furniture in November and December of 2025. Also, and that was what? They had a 14-day term. Mm-hmm. She said we were only paid in March this year after many mails and calls. Okay, so that's thank you for that. Okay, sorry, sold in November, December 2024, she says. It was bad enough when it was last year, but 2 years back. That's appalling. Karen, thank you for that. Okay, so let's go back and bring in Mary, who is listening to us and has been waiting patiently to speak to us, and then we'll go to the industry organization. Mary of Viljoenskap also contacted us recently, and Wendy, tell us briefly, this was also an Alf Dunction case.
0: Yes, she she entrusted the auction house with her household goods, and they were auctioned off in a couple of auctions between mid-January and mid-February of this year. She was owed 24,500 rand, and until this week she hadn't seen a cent of it.
1: Sure. Okay. So Mary's been listening, and Mary, thank you for your patience waiting to chat to us, and thank you for joining us on the show this afternoon. Welcome.
6: Thank you.
1: What did you did Alf Dunction Auctioneers say to you about the payment terms when you entrusted your goods to them? What did they tell you you should expect?
6: They made it clear that it would be the 14 working days, and I was happy with that. That made sense for them to get payment in after the auction had taken place. And when I did eventually follow up later, after we'd moved house and so it took a little bit of time, I followed up with them towards the end of February. They came back and gave me details with remittances based on the different auctions that have taken place, again confirming that it should be plus or minus 14 days, working days after the day of auction, so which would have brought me to March.
0: Sort of maybe the third week if you take out the
6: weekends. Yeah,
0: okay. And when you, that didn't happen clearly, and tell us, share with us some of the justifications and excuses that you were given when you queried why you hadn't been paid.
6: Well, I got one excuse was basically, oh, the lady that deals with it is off sick, and when she comes back tomorrow, and then when I tried to phone back again, the person that I needed to talk to, because there was going to be an auction the next day, they were in the warehouse, and they didn't phone me back, and the lady that does payments just never seemed to be there. It just went on and on and on, and I would follow up by phone and not get response, and then I'd follow up by email as well. And then I also tried to threaten legal action. Nothing happened with that either. So it just was a total runaround, total runaround.
0: Okay, but things took a bit of a turn this week for the better. Won't you explain what happened?
6: Yeah. Well, thank you. Yes, because I had contacted you, as did Sinead. You know, we've said we'll contact, because I know that you've helped in the past with other things. And I sent you the details. And then out of the blue, yesterday, I got payment in May for things that had been sold in January and February, which was wonderful. Thank you. So I got paid what I should have got paid. But, you know, what worries me is it shouldn't have to be that you have to be so persistent and to follow up and follow up. And what also concerns me is if there are people that aren't as persistent as me, and, you know, they sit without payment for months and months and months, and this is ridiculous, absolutely ridiculous.
0: Yeah, probably budgeted on the money to expend on a certain
6: Exactly. Yeah. You need it for something. There's a reason why you're selling. And, you know, the money just fails to come through. And it's just totally, as you said before, it's totally unethical. It shouldn't be happening. It's bad business practice, and it leaves such a bad taste in the mouth.
1: Yeah. Mary, thank you so much. I mean, I'm so sorry that you had such a struggle through it, but I'm relieved to hear that the money is finally in your account. And Wendy, well done you for getting that outcome for both of our complainants this week. So that's three examples now, because we had Mary Ansonay, as well as Karen on the WhatsApp line, who had items sold in November, December 2024 and only saw her money March 2026. Persistence, continual chasing, etc.
0: Exhausting, though.
1: Let's take a step. First, let's share the response from this particular auctioneer, and then we'll take a step back and look at sort of an industry perspective on whether this is the norm and something you've just got to live with, or whether this shouldn't be happening, which is our gut feeling that it's not okay. You reached out to Alf Duncan Auctioneers, which we assume has helped prompt these payments that have come through to the complainants. But you had some very interesting conversation with their general manager that you wanted to share.
0: Sure.
1: Because you didn't just send the two complainants, you also sent them several complaints of Hello Peter.
0: Yeah, same, echoing exactly the same kind of experience as Sinead and Mary. I don't have their contact details. They're obviously not available on Hello Peter, so I couldn't add them to my media query, but I shared these two cases, and obviously we know Sinead had threatened, and eventually she had got paid without any help from me, but Mary was still waiting for that 24,500 rand. So I've raised all these concerns with them. I said we were doing the show as a general theme, and that these cases would be raised, and the response I got came yesterday from Alf Duncan Auctioneer's general manager. She gave her name just as Angie. She said, in the latter part of last year, we had unexpected changes to our admin and accounts divisions, which resulted in a backlog of paperwork and payments. Our admin and account staff have prioritized getting back on track, but it's taken longer than expected as their responsibilities include other aspects of the day-to-day running of the business and auction preparation. None of these are justifications. And then came this. During COVID, our staff our staff was significantly reduced, which meant that the staff that remained with the company were required to take on additional responsibilities and continue to do so.
1: No, COVID was 6 years ago now, Wendy. Yep. Are we really still using that
0: some
1: as an excuse?
0: Some companies, yes, and I would definitely see that as a red flag. Six years.
1: I mean, what next? Are they going to have a hantavirus outbreak wiping out their phone lines? I'm sorry. That is just,
0: it's unacceptable.
1: As you said, I mean, that is totally unacceptable.
0: And you continued. Regrettably, this has resulted in communication gaps, but again, this is being addressed and we look forward to being able to communicate with clients in a timeless fashion. And we don't just want communication, we want payment about in connection with that. Mary has been paid and proof of payment will be forwarded to her during the course of the day. Mary told me she didn't get proof of payment, but she did get her money, so all good. Our payment terms remain about 14 working days, excluding weekends and public holidays, after the sale has concluded. However, should a seller request that we pay all proceeds from various auctions over as one amount, we do accommodate them. Because I was just querying, it could be a strategy to sell most but not all on one auction and then dribs and drabs and then say, well, the 14 days starts at the end of the
1: final sale.
0: But that's not an acceptable tactic,
1: okay.
0: Just for the record. Unfortunately, not everything is always sold on the first auction, said Angie of Alf Duncan Auctioneers. Certainly not preferable. Nonetheless, it is the nature of the beast and the goods do go on upcoming auctions. Any smaller amounts that arise on subsequent auctions are then tallied up and settled as one amount. I would say you would be within your rights to ask for payment if the bulk of your
1: items were sold.
0: We're terribly sorry for the inconvenience and discomfort caused to Shanae and Mary. Our continued efforts at ensuring that our clients have pleasant experience with our auctions remain our priority.
1: Now, Wendy, before we talk about the industry body, several people asking the same thing. Who sits with the interest on all of these delayed payments?
0: Well, that's going to be talking about that right now.
1: Okay. So there is an industry body that keeps an eye on this kind of compliance issue.
0: There is. It's called the South African Institute of Auctioneers, SAIA, SAIA. And I approached them with general advice for consumers when it comes to selling their goods via auction. Their general manager, Sonia Steiger, told me that in recent months, which I wasn't asking specifically about any particular auctioneer, but she said they have been approached by several other clients who have also not been paid by Alf Duncan. Alf Duncan is not a member because of these outstanding issues.
1: Okay.
0: And she told me that she'd urged the company to pay them on their behalf. She sent me a list of five people, last night. And I did go back to Andrew and say, do you intend to pay these people? And if so, when? But I've not had a response. And
1: fair enough. That was only last night.
0: Night. But they did know we were going to air this afternoon.
1: Okay. Well, what we do have right now to give us more insight here is delighted to welcome on the line the chair of the SA Institute of Auctioneers, Nico Marie, who is with us. And Nico, thanks for your patience listening in to all that went before. It's great to have you on the show today.
7: Thank you very, very much, and good afternoon to you. I just want to correct you. I'm not the chair. I'm the vice chair.
1: I'm the head of
7: compliance. So the chair,
0: you're our man.
1: Okay.
7: I'll do my best.
1: Thank you. We're very happy to have the head of compliance, exactly the right person that we needed. I believe you're a voluntary body, Nico. So not every auctioneer is obliged to belong to the institute, but do you have any sense of how many do? Is there a percentage you could put to it or anything you'd like to say?
7: Well, the largest body of auctioneers fall under SAIA. You're 100% correct in saying that we're a voluntary professional body and mm-hmm. we represent, I would say, 80 to 85, maybe 90% of auctioneers in South Africa. And so we do represent the biggest part of the auctioneers in South Africa.
1: Okay. Now, as Wendy's already mentioned, Alf Duncan Auctioneers, not a member at the moment. Is, as a matter of interest, Stefan Waltz, the other company that's been mentioned, are they members?
7: No, they aren't members either.
1: They aren't either. Okay. No. Now, that makes it difficult for you when, if a member is not playing by the rules, you can step in and advise and apply pressure, etc. But is there anything the Institute can do to have any sway at all over an auctioneer that's not a current member?
7: No, the problem is we can't. What we do is we gather the information and we use that going forward. If any of those members would want to become members, we can use that information going forward. But I'd like to just maybe, I was listening to Mary's story and I'm very sorry to hear that these things happen because they shouldn't happen, because we strongly condemn any conduct where auctioneers don't pay sellers on time. But I advocate, and I have been advocating for many years, that the main thing that you need to look at when it comes to consumers, sellers and buyers alike, is to make sure that your mandate, your Regulation 22 mandate, and that's the first question I always ask, whether it's a SIA auctioneer or not, is there a mandate? What did the mandate say with regard to payments? What did it say? How quickly must it be paid? You know, interest shouldn't even be a question because it should be paid over so quickly.
1: Yeah.
7: If you use an example, say you gave me your Maserati to sell. It's also a loose asset. Let's say I sell it for $3 million, and now I've got it in my trust account, and I'm dipping into the trust account, and I'm not misappropriating that money. It's not allowed. It has to be separated. So there's a trust account issue, and the other issue is it should be paid over in 3 or 4 days after payment is after you've deducted your costs, your commissions, and so forth. So that it shouldn't even happen in the least.
0: There should be no delay. So I believe that in common practice, though, payouts are made anything between 7 and 30 business days.
7: Look, it would depend on the size of the auction. It would depend on issues like whether it's subject to a bank loan or finance. Mm. But if it's normal, if you're talking about secondhand goods, antiques, and so forth, they're not normally subject to any finance deal. So it should be a question of where it's paid into a trust account, commissions deducted, costs deducted in terms of the mandate, and that written. Just to clarify something, no auctioneer in South Africa is allowed to sell a third party's goods without a written mandate where there are certain minimum requirements as set out in Regulation 22. And the onus lies on the auctioneer to make sure that mandate is in place. That's why financial institutions, liquidators, trustees, executives, and so forth prefer to use SIA accredited auctioneers, because it's part of our code of conduct, it's part of our ethical rules, our professional standards, and the applicable auction legislation, which, in other words, the Consumer Protection Act, or the Property Practitioners Act, or the Second Hand Goods Act, and the FICA,
0: There's a lot of regulation about it, and I know that the Consumer Protection Act's regulation has got like a whole semi-book relating to auctions. What a lot of people probably won't know is that the money has to be paid into a trust fund that the auctioneer has.
7: A trust account, rather.
0: And so no dipping into that. You mentioned it earlier. No dipping into that account. That is the client's money.
7: The Act is very specific on that. Yeah.
0: Which is good to know. So advice to consumers, what to ask. First of all, find out if they're a SIA member. And your website's very up to date. It's alphabetically listed, so you can just easily find. If the name's not there, you've got your answer. And then if it is there, I would say ask questions interrogate the mandate, and then ask specifically about the trust account, not so?
7: Correct. Well, in terms of the CPA, you have to have a trust account, and you have to keep it separate. Otherwise, it's much of a muchness with regard to attorneys. It's trust money. You can't misappropriate that trust money.
0: Yeah.
7: And you have to keep it separate.
0: So there's no using it to pay the rent or staff or any other operating expense. There should be no excuse for late payment, because that money should go straight into the trust account.
7: There should be no excuse at all.
0: That's really important for our listeners to understand.
1: Okay.
7: Yeah.
1: Nico, thank you so much. Final thing to ask you before we let you go is that the website Wendy's mentioned, the starting point, if you want to check if somebody is a member of your institution, what is the website address?
7: I don't have that. I suppose it's fire. I don't have that with
1: you.
7: I'll tell you what.
1: I will Google it in the ad break. That's fine.
7: Thank you.
1: Thank you so much.
7: Thank you.
1: No problem at all. Nico Marie, I will Google it and make sure we've got the right address to give to listeners after the break. Nico is speaking to us there as the Vice Chair and Head of Compliance for the SA Institute of Auctioneers. And I'll come back with the correct website address for you after this.
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1: On Sunday, 24 May, Cape Town welcomes thousands of runners for the Sanlam Cape Town Marathon. This means major road closures and extra traffic across the city. Batengracht Street will be closed and heavy congestion is expected on Helen Suzman Boulevard and Somerset Road. Please avoid these areas if possible. Google Maps and Waze are fully integrated with the closures, so use them to plan your drive. 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Remember, parking restrictions will be in place along the route all weekend. 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
1: Right, so the website that you are looking for, if you want to go and check whether the auctioneer you are contemplating using is a member of the SA Institute of Auctioneers, it's www.auctioneering.com. .co.za auctioneering.co.za. Don't go SAIA because that's going to take you to the insurance body. It is auctioneering.co.za. So Wendy, very interesting to hear Nico's comment that the interest shouldn't even be a factor because the money is meant to go from the sale straight into the trust account, deduct the commissions and fees, and straight to the seller.
0: Exactly.
1: But obviously, if it didn't happen, the question is, are you entitled to claim back the interest you've lost while that money was sitting in their account?
0: Yes, definitely. I didn't raise it with Alf Duncan Auctioneers, which I should have. But I know in the case of Stefan Veltz, Lawrence Friedman has confirmed, and so have the clients, that they do pay. They say, sorry, we're late, we will pay you interest. And
1: but probably only if you ask for
0: prodded,
1: it.
0: Prodded enough, they have been known. I've had confirmation from cases I've taken up that they do pay the interest. So definitely something to ask for, absolutely. Especially if you've waited months. I mean, one of our listeners
1: was over a year. Yeah.
0: Oh, absolutely. Yeah.
1: Okay, so who was it? It was Karen, I think, who waited over a year. As a matter of interest, Karen, if you're still with us, pay you interest? Oh, sorry. Did they pay you interest on the that very, very late payment that you had from Alf Duncan? And a reminder, Karen sold the items in November and December and only received of 2024 and only received payment in March this year.
0: Yes,
1: so well over a year. No, she's come back
0: Has
1: to say
0: confirmed? Okay.
1: The sale was November, December 2024. Yeah. Payment was March 2026, so it was well over a year. I'd be interested to know whether you received any interest on that money that they sat with all that time, Corin. If you want to tell us, send through a follow-up WhatsApp. Nita saying, I'm listening with interest to your chat regarding Stefan Veltz. I dropped off some original British stamps at their office in Alphen Constantia in 2005 for sale by private treaty. Apparently, they're not highly catalogued and have no plate number, so they were difficult to dispose of. But the man who was supposed to return them to me has never done so. They had personal sentimental value, but I've not heard anything further and I've given up on contacting them. So that's 21 years ago now. My goodness. I mean, oh, I'm so sorry.
0: Different staff, but yeah, you need to push these things hard when they've
1: and not give up. Yeah, yes. I mean, we've heard that now several times, the persistence it requires. And as you say, Wendy, while it is still current, because in a case like that, I mean, Nita, I'm desperately sorry, but 21 years ago, as you say, it's probably an entirely new staff sitting there with no idea where those are.
0: Yeah.
1: The only thing one can hope for is that sometime, somewhere in an office clean out, somebody's going to find them and hopefully your number
0: details
1: is attached to them to return them to you. Josie also writing in to say, I repeatedly have had late payment from Stefan Veltz for jewelry that they sold for me. We had to threaten legal action and withhold funds that we owed them for items that I had bought from them on an online auction. That's an interesting strategy, saying, well, they are, you pay me when I pay you kind of thing. One hand scrubbing the other, as it were. Okay. Happy to say we've had one positive. It's not about either of the auctioneers that we have been using, but it's not to tar the entire industry with the same brush. Irvine writes in, we've had excellent service from Strauss & Co., the art auctioneers. Contact about updates was timeless. Their settlement to me happened within days of my sale. And that is how it is meant
0: supposed
1: to work.
0: Supposed to be a win for everybody.
1: So thank
0: the buyer,
1: you so
0: the
1: much.
0: Seller, and of course, the auction gets a cut from buyer and seller. And, and that it should work perfectly.
1: So it's good to know that it is at least happening in some cases. We do have to wrap there. Wendy, thank you so much for making our listeners aware of this issue and aware of the need to push back if they are receiving the runaround on payments due after auction. And you've heard it from the Institute. Do not accept those excuses. They absolutely know, and that money is meant to be in a trust account and available to pay you absolutely timelessly. So that is the bottom line. Wendy Noda, we'll chat again next week, Wednesday.
3: Out there? Why would you want to go out there? People are out there. People with their phones on speaker are out there. Strangers are out there. And worse, people you know but whose names you can't remember are out there. 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
2: A major gang trial can now move to the next step, and inflation rises as fuel costs bite. Good afternoon, I'm Wesley Peterson. The Western Cape High Court has ruled alleged gang boss Nafees Modak's case must now be called closed so the matter can continue without delays. Judge Robert Henney's ruling follows numerous delays, mostly due to the defence's failure to secure witnesses. A court hearing was held on Monday for the defence and the prosecution to present submissions on whether Modak's lawyer should be allowed to present more evidence. Carlo Peterson has more.
13: Presiding Judge Robert Heaney says based on facts presented to the court, Nafees Modak is unable to proceed with his case. On Monday, the prosecution argued Modak's failure to produce new witnesses has unduly delayed the trial. Modak's lawyer, Advocate Bash Sibda, told the court his client recently gave him a list of new witnesses who could not take the case any further. Heaney ruled there are enough facts to justify closing Modak's case.
14: The result of the following ruling, in terms of 63, this matter, as in the case for accused of witness, Mr. Modak, has been closed. Thank you.
13: The trial will now proceed with the case of co-accused Ziyad Poole, who faces 122 charges and is alleged by the state to be Modak's co-manager. Carlo Peterson, Eyewitness News, Western Cape High Court.
2: Meanwhile, police, assisted by soldiers, have arrested 9 alleged gangsters in Delft. The Operation Prosper unit was carrying out patrols yesterday when they found cocaine, tuck, mandrax and firearms.
15: In the past 24 hours, members of Operation Prosper arrested 9 suspects and confiscated drugs and firearms. 5 suspects were arrested for dealing in drugs and separate incidents at Cessna, Nelson and Ober Street, Delft.
2: Police spokesperson Themba Kazi Mpenduka says an 18-year-old woman was among those arrested.
15: 2 suspects were arrested in Anblom Street, one for prohibited firearm and the other was arrested for dealing in drugs. Another suspect was arrested for an unlicensed firearm in Ober Street and the other was arrested for ammunition in Henkel Street. The ages of the suspects ranged between 18 and 34, both males and females.
2: Global oil supply challenges due to conflict in the Middle East has led to an inflation bump in South Africa. Stats SA says consumer inflation rose to 4% in April, its highest level since August, largely due to a sharp rise in fuel prices. The increase comes amid unsettled energy markets following Iran's closure of the Strait of Hormuz, a key oil shipping waterway, in response to airstrikes by the United States and Israel at the end of February. Mongezi Koko reports.
16: For many South Africans, the biggest hit was felt at the fuel pump, with petrol and diesel recording some of the sharpest price increases seen in years. Stats SA says the price of inland 93-octane petrol jumped by more than 3 rand a litre in April, while diesel surged by over 7 rand a litre. That has also pushed up transport costs, including airfares, which recorded their biggest monthly increase since 2008. But there was some relief for shoppers, with food inflation easing for a third straight month. The price of some basic items, including maize meal, rice, porridge, remained lower than a year ago, while meat price increases also slowed down. Stats SA's Patrick Kelly.
17: This is the highest inflation print since August 2024. The monthly increase in the CPI was 1.1%.
16: The latest figures now place inflation right at the midpoint of the Reserve Bank's target range, with consumers continuing to feel the pressure of global events filtering through to everyday costs back at home. Monkey Ziko Ko, Eyewitness News.
2: Meanwhile, UK Prime Minister Keir Starmer has paused plans to hike fuel duty. A reduced tax rate for petrol and diesel was introduced by the previous Conservative government after Russia's full-scale invasion of Ukraine pushed prices up in 2022. It was supposed to last 12 months, but was repeatedly extended. Starmer says he decided to extend the freeze because of the impact of conflict in the Middle East.
18: And I can announce today that we're giving our hauliers a 12-month road tax holiday, helping to keep prices down. Yeah, yeah, yeah, yeah. And we're backing drivers by extending the freeze in fuel duty for the rest of the year. Yeah, yeah, yeah. This is possible because of the decisions taken by the Chancellor, making us the fastest growing economy in the G7.
2: Foreign nationals seeking police protection in KwaZulu-Natal say they'll continue camping outside the Diakonia Centre until they are heard. The centre's website identifies it as the home of social agencies committed to justice, peace and development. The group was dispersed by police yesterday after holding a picket at Durban Central Police Station and spent the night outside the centre despite being told to move, as organiser Eric Jean Bukito explains.
19: They are failing to go back where they were staying. They can no longer afford the rent. They can no longer feel safe with the place. So they need a place like a shelter where they can be put and guarantee their safety. They are ready to stay in a shelter rather than going back where they were staying.
2: Gold's at $4,496.97 an ounce. The rand 16.60 to the dollar, 22.24 to the pound, 19.25 to the euro. Brent crude's $108.58 a barrel. In traffic, an accident at Plattekloof Road and Tanzanite Street in Milnerton, rural. Multiple vehicles involved there. We have defective traffic lights in Bellville at Robert Sobukwe and Bell Rail Road, also Willie Hofmeyer Avenue and Strand. In Milnerton, the lights are not working at Plattekloof and Tanzanite, as well as Kuberg Road and Tanzanite, and in Ottery at Strandfontein and Ottery. Roadworks continue on F.W. de Klerk Boulevard outgoing in the left lane at Lower Church. Cape Town weather tomorrow, some fog in the morning, becoming cloudy with a light northwester, a low of 16 and a high of 19. The top story this hour, the Western Cape High Court has ruled alleged gang boss Nafees Modak's case must now be called closed so the matter can continue without delays.
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5: It's 8 minutes past three on Wednesday the 20th of May. Good afternoon from John Matham. Cricket South Africa don't seem to want to talk to me about the very rapid sellout of we don't know how many tickets made available to the general public for the Newlands Test against England early next year. And in the absence of the prospect of talking to them, I will talk about them, and let's see if they care. I suspect not. Then, after the news at 3:30, I will talk to Michelle van Eck, who is a professor in the School of Law at Wits University, who says consumers have a right to know when they are communicating with a machine, and this is based on an experience she had when she only realized somewhere into the communication that she was communicating with a machine and not a human being. And then I'll talk to Dr. Peter de Jong, who's an obgyn or obgyny, about a new birth assist device, relatively new birth assist device, for which great things are being claimed, the Odon Assist. We can, as I often say, talk about a lot of other things as well, and I'm sure we will, on 021-446-0567. Emails to johnm@capetalk.co.za and WhatsApps to 072-567-1567.
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5: One of the most difficult, if not the most difficult part of my day related to my work on the radio is deciding what I should talk about, what interviews I should do, what editorials I might make, and what stories I might share, not through an interview, but simply through storytelling. It's really difficult. I sit for two and a half hours every morning going through a whole range of source material in great detail, and then I send through to my producers a chase list, and I never know whether I'm making the right decisions, whether I am suggesting interviews about things that are going to be of interest to listeners, because the ideal is to have something which is both important and interesting, but that's kind of not easy always to achieve. And part of, I get a newsletter every morning highlighting to me what are the main stories in the Times newspaper of London, the New York Times, and a couple of other newspapers. And the New York Times newsletter always has a section which says the most clicked on link in yesterday's newsletter was. And it's almost never one of the important stories about Ebola deaths in the DRC, latest developments in the Middle East, the terrible impact that the standoff in the Gulf is having on Somalia. I mean, really important, heart-rending stories. And it's never those. Now, this morning, I was told the most clicked-on link in the newsletter yesterday was the story about a small Swedish town which has become a byword for gastronomy, and people are going to the small Swedish town to visit all the food purveyors and restaurants that have come up over the last years. Okay. Not important at all, but... And the previous day, looking back to Monday's newsletter, the most clicked-on link was about Swatch stores across the world being besieged and having to close for safety reasons because they were putting a new pocket watch onto the market. So it's a collaboration with a very, very fancy Swiss watchmaker whose watch is normally the entry-level watch from Audemars Piguet is $20,000. But in collaboration with Swatch, they were doing these pocket watches for $400. And the stores were literally besieged and had to be closed in New York and in Geneva and London and all over the world where these... So, and quite often I experience sort of that because I will ask a silly question that relates to a nostalgic element. I was offered a peppermint crisp tart earlier today, and I went, really, a civilization to develop to the point where such a thing as a peppermint crisp tart

0: being married to Sia Khaleesi, being separated from, stroke divorced from Sia Khaleesi, can't be easy states of being, neither of them. And I think she has lived through being married to him and being separated, stroke divorced from him, with enormous dignity and grace, and she deserves huge credit for that. She's never once bad-mouthed him in public. She has conducted herself with the utmost dignity. But she goes to hospital with something which she says is not serious. And all of a sudden, it's a massive news story. And I suspect I'm going to sound a bit mean-spirited here. And she posts a photograph of herself, light-hearted Instagram post from a hospital bed, surrounded by family, reassuring fans that all is well despite the admission. This is not a news story. It's not. Her caption, mixed humor and gratitude, joking about morphine and friendship and carrying the weight of the world, while ending on a note of appreciation for love and support. Friends and public figures. Public figures like, who are the public figures? A dancer called Takis Dinwiddie. I'm sure a very big name to a lot of you. Beauty queen Melissa Naimuli. George, So, yeah, it is a bit mean-spirited, isn't it? But it's not a story, and it goes on and on and on and on. Several thousand words long. So maybe I must do more stories like that. Maybe expect a different chase list tomorrow. I'm gonna do an AI search for South African celebrities who are in hospital, and we're going to dedicate the entire program tomorrow afternoon. No, George is saying no, he doesn't want to listen to that.
1: EWN Traffic. John, thanks very much. Happening in traffic this afternoon as you are heading home. The traffic signal's faulty in Bellville at Roberts Buqua and Bell Rail Road. Also out in the Bellville area, Willie Hofmeyer Avenue and Strand Road is out. Out in Milnerton, coming over that N7 bridge in Milnerton on Plattekloof Road. Plattekloof Road and Tanzanite, those lights are down, as well as Kuburg and Tanzanite, which is the other end of that Tanzanite stretch of road. So just be very careful. There's also been an accident at Plattekloof Road and Tanzanite Road. The lights are also down out in Artery at Strandfontein Road and Artery Road. I'm Zane Johnson, more eyewitness news traffic in 15 minutes.
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0: What does the weather look like for the next 6 days? Tomorrow, cloudy skies, temperatures between 16 and 19, and a moderate northwesterly wind, but no rain is forecast. Friday, it's a 30% chance of 3 millimetres of slight rain. The temperature's 14 to 18 and the wind northwesterly and light. On Saturday, partial cloud cover, 14 to 20 with a light south-southeaster. More extensive high-level cloud cover on Sunday, 14 to 21 with a light south-southeasterly wind. Sunshine on Monday, 14 to 21 with a light south-southeasterly wind, and on Tuesday, 20 is the maximum, 14 is the minimum, and it's partly cloudy, and there is a southwester blowing, but it is of such a low velocity that you will barely notice it, if you notice it at all.
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4: This is John Matham on Afternoon Drive.
0: I said yesterday that there were two topics on which I was getting an enormous amount of correspondence from listeners. One, we continue to chase Facebook post, which has been widely shared, bemoaning the current state of Kirstenbosch, and we continue to try and get the curator on the radio to respond to some of those issues. And the other was how quickly what appeared to have been a relatively low number of general admission tickets for the New Year's, well, it's not a New Year's Day, the New Year's period test between South Africa and England at Newlands between the 3rd and the 7th of January next year. How quickly those sold out was literally within a couple of minutes. And yesterday and the day before and earlier today, we've been trying to get a hold of Cricket South Africa. They haven't even done us the courtesy of responding to any

0: of our approaches. I know that Lester and his team were also trying to get Cricket South Africa on the radio. They at least managed to reach a human being who said, we will try and make somebody available, but that availability has not happened. So if I can't talk to them, I will talk about them and this issue with cricket commentator Neil Manthorpe, who's with us now via Zoom. Hello, Neil.
1: Hello there, John.
0: What do you know to be true, and what do you reasonably know to be true about what is causing so much, and I think understandably causing so much annoyance?
1: Well, Cricket South Africa have tried to maximise revenue, which is sensible, and we only get an England tour once every 4 or 5 years, but they've done it in an incredibly clumsy and ham-fisted and awkward manner, which has disenfranchised many local cricket lovers. And when you say that the general access tickets were sold out in a matter of minutes, there were actually, when the website went live, there were none. And Cricket South Africa have today backtracked to a degree with Poletsi Moseki, the chief executive, saying, I don't believe that they were sold out. Perhaps it was just phase one that was sold out. And he may have been caught off guard. He was speaking to News 24, so he has spoken to somebody. But he sounded incredibly vague, like he didn't really know what was going on. And he said, so the implication, John, is that they will try to sell as many of the general access tickets bundled up in accommodation and transport packages and to overseas buyers. And if they can't sell them, then some general access tickets might be made available. But, you know, for maximizing revenue is understandable. You know, Cricket South Africa are losing 200 million rand a year and heading towards very, very bleak financial waters. So it is understandable. But you know what? I mean, even Lord's Ashes test matches make a certain number of 1,000 or 2,000 tickets available to the general public through a lottery system. So at least you've got some chance. The Capetonian families, for whom the New Year test match has been a sort of pilgrimage for, you know, the last three decades, that, do you remember when tickets used to go on sale at the kiosk at Newlands? You know,
0: oh, yes. I've stood in those queues. Sometimes.
1: Yeah. You weren't alone, were you?
0: No.
1: And so if you know, you could make a plan, and then in the digital age, you could be poised over your keyboard and make sure that you were first in the queue to get a ticket. But, you know, there were literally hundreds and hundreds of Cape Townians, many of whom live close to Newlands, who don't want a hotel and don't, you know, a face value ticket is 250 rand. If you buy one of these packages from the CSA travel website, you're paying 13,000. So that's quite a markup. But when you're left, when those fans were left feeling like they never even had a chance, the level of, as you well know, the level of disappointment, if we call it that, anger, is very, very significant.
0: That 13,000 rand figure you mentioned, Neil, is for how many days cricket would you get for that?
1: The first day, you get two nights hotel accommodation in a hotel appointed by the CSA, SA Cricket Travel and their partner Tourvest, and it comes, so as I say, I mean, it's aimed at the overseas market. So if you're a retired doctor from Dorking in Essex and you're told that in order to watch the Newlands test match you'll have to pay £2,500, but it comes with a four-star hotel, breakfast and transport, you might not think that's too bad, but that's over 50,000 rand. And you know, again, this new venture of CSA are saying that they're adding a new level of quality experience. As far as I can see, it doesn't offer anything other than breakfast and the hotel, which you don't want. You know, you want a beer and a Coke and a samosa. That'll do. Yeah. I mean, in the old days, you know, if you wanted four tickets, that was 1,000 rand. And by the time you've sort of fed your family, you could be in for 2,000 rand. Which seemed like quite a lot, but it's a bit less than 13,000. So if you want to watch the whole of the Newlands Test match and you have to, and you buy one of these bundled packages, you're in for over 50,000 rand.
0: Sure. Because when with the World Test Championship at Lord's last year, I managed through a friend who's a member of the not of the ICC, of Lords, you know, the members. He's one of those people. I managed to get tickets for days 2, 3, and 4. Day one, he didn't have a ticket available, and so I paid, for me, quite a lot of money to buy an accommodation package, because I desperately wanted to be there for day one. And so I said, you know, one and only, I'm going to do it. But it's a lot of money, and I did not feel cheated by not being able to get tickets, whereas so many people feel so cheated. And Cricket South Africa, Neil, are handling this so badly. They are allowing a degree of grievance to build up against them, which could be minimized if they'd been up front, if they'd done some communication beforehand saying tickets were going to be going on sale, but there would be a very, very limited number because they were doing this bundling approach. And if the bundling approach left some tickets unsold, then those would... And I just think people would have been prepared and less annoyed by it.
1: They're furious, aren't they? Absolutely furious. And it's the silence that kills you. I mean, it's the not knowing. I mean, I've got also friends in Europe and in the UK who have reserved their plane tickets, but don't know whether they're going to be able to get access to the ground. It is infuriating, and it shows that Cricket South Africa are just out of touch, and they issue these really slimy statements and press releases in which they talk in close to the legacy of the Proteas and an enhanced package for fans. Well, it's only enhanced if your bank account is enhanced in the first place. It is. I mean, it smacks of bureaucracy and, as I said, maximizing revenue without the empathy and the emotional intelligence. And I don't want to overplay the point about, you know, generational effects and that kind of thing, but there wasn't a test match anywhere in South Africa last year. And, you know, for 10, 11, 12, 13-year-old boys and girls, if they can't watch test cricket, if they because there isn't one, or because their parents are totally priced out of the market, then it will affect the way that the game is perceived and played. I mean, you know, 2 years without watching a test match in Cape Town is a generational span for kids of that age. And what about the Proteas, by the way? They love to play in front of a big crowd, yes, for sure. I mean, every artist likes to perform in front of an audience, as you know. So a packed Newlands will be great. But if 95% of the people are supporting England, England have always said that the Barmy Army and their supporters effectively act as the 12th man. Well, you know, Cricket South Africa might just want to have a few South Africans in the crowd as well, cheering for the World Test champions.
0: Yeah, I'm glad you brought that up, because it was brought up by quite a few of my listeners yesterday when we were talking about this, that, I mean, essentially what we're doing is creating the very real possibility that for England it will be a home test match instead of an away test match. And as you point out, crowds do affect on-field performance.
1: No doubt. Absolutely no doubt whatsoever. And remember that, you know, points are still available. Even if England do win the first two test matches at the Wanderers and Centurion, points are still available. So the test match is very alive. I'm talking about World Test Champion Test Championship points. So the Proteas love playing at Newlands. You know, to a man, it's their favourite ground. A few like the Bullring as well. But the thing is, John, as I've said, like, you know, Wimbledon, the Ashes, the Ryder Cup, any iconic sporting event that's worth its salt, and the best ones, always, even if it's a large token, they do cater for the bread and butter grassroots fans who just love the sport. And I'm not against the champagne, strawberries and cream brigade. I don't care if people pay £10,000, as they do, to sit in a corporate box and drink expensive wine and be entertained and be driven in a luxury vehicle. That's great. They pay brilliant. Cricket South Africa, you know what? If they can charge R50,000 for upmarket tourists, then great. Let them do that. But to not set aside You know, tickets for families who live in Rondebosch and travel from Milnerton. And you and I both know, any Cape Townian knows someone or some family that has, you know, that for whom the New Year's Test match is an institution. You know, it's a flag in the ground moment in their year. So to, even if you just create the impression that they've been cut out, I mean, those people who went on the website, there were zero tickets for the first 4 days, all sold out. I mean, it just smacks of a lack of empathy and emotional intelligence and understanding.
0: One of the messages I got yesterday, Neil, was from somebody who turns 40 on the 3rd of January and has been going, and he gave me, I can't remember the year date, but I worked it out, that he has been at every New Year's test when there has been a New Year's test since he was 10 years old. And it's his 40th birthday, and he didn't even have the chance of buying a ticket to celebrate his 40th birthday with his cricket-loving friends.
1: And just to rub salt into that really, really unpleasant wound, John, the current rate for level one tickets on resale websites is £950. That's for general access. So the tickets that have been sold to the Barmy Army and five other English tour groups are already being touted around, you know, that. So what is 950 times 22.8?
0: I don't know,
1: 22. I mean, it's a lot of money, you know. Yeah. People are making money, and your 40-year-old, who would have been, I guess, in line for his 23rd, 24th New Year's Test match, has been frozen out, and that really makes my blood boil. And it's okay for me. I'll be in the commentary box.
0: Yeah. You drop that in to rub even more salt into a very open wound.
1: I tell you what, you give him my number and I'll get him in.
0: Ah, there we go. I'll do that. Neil Manthorpe, thank you very, very much indeed. Lots of responses from listeners. I will go into those and share them with you after we've heard the latest Eyewitness News from Wesley Peterson. It's a few seconds after 3:30.
2: Thanks, John. Good afternoon. South Africans detained following the interception of a Gaza-bound flotilla have embarked on a hunger strike. That's according to activist Laika Pangaka, who's a friend of one of those detained, Hajar Kagiso Al-Tahira Ajumatia. She's told EWN she's been handling Ajumatia's social media since before the humanitarian mission and says contact was lost after Israeli forces cut a live stream. Camre Clark reports.
3: Activist Laika Pangaker says they were monitoring the Vinkovola vessel when the Gaza-bound flotilla was intercepted by Israeli forces. She says other vessels in the global flotilla were intercepted earlier, before their boat was seized in international waters off the coast of Cyprus.
4: It's very visible that they all turn their heads immediately, their hands go up, they move to the front of the boat under IOF command. The IOF establishes a presence on the boat until enough of them are on the boat for them to be able to turn the camera off.
3: Pangaker says international relations has agreed to their call for public condemnation, the immediate release of detained activists, and steps to end the siege of Gaza. However, the department has not responded to a demand for South Africa to stop supplying Israel with coal. Camry Clark, Eyewitness News.
2: Staying at sea, Defence and Military Veterans Minister Angie Motshekga says South Africa needs to strengthen its maritime security as the Cape Sea route grows in importance as a global shipping gateway. She's painted a bleak picture of constraints facing the National Defence Force during a budget address in Parliament today, with political parties calling for more support and capacity for the Navy. Motshekga says a strong Navy is more important than ever, not only to guard the country's vast coastline, but also to protect key trading routes. Lindsay Dentlinger has more.
5: As the budget for the Defence Force continues to decline, Minister Angie Motshekga says government has taken two key strategic decisions that reflect the pressure being placed on the Defence Force. The first of those is withdrawing from regional peace missions, and the second, the deployment of the army to respond to crime in the country. But the lack of the capacity within the Navy is increasingly coming to the fore as maritime traffic increases. Motshekga says the importance of the Navy cannot be underscored more than by the impact global politics is having on trading routes.
6: We are also a maritime and trading nation We are thus affected by and must respond to global economic and security dynamics prevalent across the world, whilst also focusing on our own homeland security.
5: However, Mocheha pointed out that Navy dockyard challenges have reached a critical point, with essential equipment and port infrastructure urgently needing to be repaired or replaced. Lindsay Dentlinger, Eyewitness News, Parliament.
2: Joburg Mayor Dada Morero is delivering his final State of the City address before November's local government elections and says his administration has laid and continues to strengthen the foundation for a more prosperous city. Residents have expressed frustration over governance failures and deteriorating service delivery, but Morero insists they've turned a corner.
7: Evidence tells us the following, that 93.3% of our residents in Johannesburg receive clean water. This is an improvement from the 2011. 94.6% of residents receive sanitation services. This is also an improvement from 2011.
2: And Bishop Lavis detectives are appealing for information that could help track down a motorist involved in a fatal hit and run that claimed the life of a 13-year-old boy. The teenager was knocked down in the corner of Valhalla Drive and Robert Sobukwe Road last week, Tuesday, shortly after 3 p.m. Police spokesperson Wesley Twigg.
8: According to reports, the victim was hit by the driver of an unknown vehicle who fled the scene. A culpable homicide case was registered for investigation.
2: Cape Town weather tomorrow, some fog in the morning becoming cloudy with a light northwester, a low of 16 and a high of 19. The top story this hour, South Africans detained following the interception of a Gaza-bound flotilla have embarked on a hunger strike.
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10: Happening in traffic this afternoon, clearing the accident at Plattekloof Road and Tanzanite Street out in the Milnerton rural area at the refinery. Quite a few vehicles involved, so be careful if you're out there. We also got a crash on the N2 between Swellendam and Heidelberg at the Hoekraal tented camp, and there's two trucks involved. It's blocking the roadway, so it's going to obstruct your way coming through towards the city and coming towards Cape Town. Traffic lights faulty in Bellville, Robert Sobukwe and Bell Rail, Willehofmeyer Avenue and Strand Street. Out in Milnerton, Plattekloof Tanzanite and Plattekloof Kuberg Road is out, and in Artery, Strandfontein Road and Artery Road, those lights are faulty. Sanlam Cape Town Marathon happening this weekend with a number of road closures. You can check the boards and see wherever you're driving if you're affected, because there are VMS messaging boards up there. So Sunday the 24th, there'll be extensive road closures starting from about 8 o'clock in the morning on Friday and through towards the 22nd. And all the way through until 3:30 p.m. on Sunday. So just be careful. Familiarize yourself with those road closures. It might affect your journey. I'm Zen Johnson. More Eyewitness News traffic in 15 minutes.
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0: A lot of comment after my conversation, during and after my conversation with Neil Manthorpe, Brian pointing out that there are plenty of tickets available for the tests. At the other two grounds where the tests are happening, I'm not exactly sure where those are. And Steve says, sport has generally all become about money and enriching those who organise it and control it. It's a shame. One of the stories I was reading on one of the international websites earlier today was about the organisation which represents the highest number of American hotels and hospitality industry type places. And they were talking about how rooms are standing empty because FIFA block booked a whole lot of hotels, and then FIFA decided that it wasn't going to take up those rooms, so put them back on the market. And the ticket prices are so high and the prospect of boiling to death is so great that fans just aren't buying tickets. And no matter what FIFA says, this is potentially going to be an audience and a commercial flop. FIFA will make lots of money, but a lot of the people who like to make money on the sidelines of these massive global events look as if they are going to be sucking hind tit. Claire says, does anyone know how much of the ticket price actually goes to CSA? It could be that CSA still only gets 250, 500 rand a ticket. The rest goes to Bidvest, the other suppliers, hotels in the mix, i.e. so Cricket South Africa may have bungled the commercial arrangement as well as their PR. Is CSA actually netting substantially more income per bum in seat than if they had sold them at typical face value to the public? I don't know, Claire. I mean, I don't have insight into the numbers, but I guess that of the extra, the bundle, Cricket South Africa will be taking a reasonable percentage of it. Otherwise, why would they be doing it? If there is a next round of ticket sales, then surely it should be via a registration and lottery system similar to Box versus New Zealand rugby tests. Otherwise, it'll just be likely another mess. I mean, I can't go to the URC quarterfinal against Cardiff at the stadium on Saturday week. That's because I've got a matinee at 4:30, the game kicks off at 3:30. I can't go. But if I had been able to go, I would have had to purchase my season tickets. And I kind of accepted that for the games involving the All Blacks against the Stormers and against the All Blacks, because those are South African rugby. You know, those are the national bodies' games. Whereas the URC is under the control of the Stormers. Why are they making me and other season ticket holders? And I was a season ticket holder at Newlands for decades, and immediately season tickets became available at the DHL Stadium. I got them. And I loyally buy those season tickets every year. And if I don't use them, I pass them on to somebody else. So those seats have people sitting in them cheering on the Stormers. And I'm expected to pay to sit in the seats that I've already bought at significant cost. It annoys me greatly, as you can hear. FM saying, this trend is unfortunate but will not stop. CSA is in a proper bind. Very few things cater to the middle. The market is now premium or budget. If you cannot put a ridiculous markup, you have to move serious volumes. Look at retail services, etc. Jenny saying, do you know if members of Western Province Cricket are able to buy tickets for the English test? And in answer to that, there was another WhatsApp from JV, who says, my Western Province Cricket Club members and I have spoken over the past few days. We, as members, can't get a ticket because the pavilion has been sold out to overseas groups. It's disgusting.
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0: coming home with Sizekhaya. Mzansi, a new chapter begins 1st of June 2026.
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5: This is John Matham on Afternoon Drive.
6: My next guest is Michelle Van Eck, who's an associate professor at the Wits School of Law. And I am talking to Michelle because of something that I read that she wrote about an involvement with a call center during which she realized she was not talking to a human being, but to an artificial contrivance, and then wrote about it saying that we deserve to be told up front that we are not going to be dealing with a human being. Hello, Michelle.
7: Hi, John. Thank you for having the conversation. I think it's wonderful to take this further.
6: Just to go back to, I mean, you don't have to identify, if you don't want to, the call center that you were engaging with and the business of the call, but just the experience and what it was that made you realize that you were dealing not with a three-dimensional, sweaty, garlic-breathed human being.
7: Yeah, it was tough, John. I mean, I phoned, and I'm happy to share that it was my insurer, and I phoned to deal with an issue, and I thought, sure, that answered the phone very quickly, number one, and I thought it was quite efficient, and there was even typing in the background and background noise, and you know, it all seemed very authentic. But then as we moved on in the conversation, I began to realize it was a little bit contrived. Now, fortunately, I do deal with a lot of AI in my life and in my research, so I could tell something was off. And I eventually asked this system, can I please speak to a human being? And only then I was pushed through to a human counterpart. But if I didn't know, or if I wasn't looking at the telltale signs, I wouldn't have known that at all. And it was quite tough. It took me a while to figure that out.
6: Let me ask what might well be a dumb question. Does it matter as long as the quality of the interaction is helpful to solving the problem that you raised?
7: Yeah, I think there are a couple of things. Obviously, from a commercial perspective, for the insurer or the company, the supplier, you know, there's efficiencies, there's cost savings. For the consumer, there may also be cost savings. But when we start digging a little bit deeper, John, we start realizing that our engagement is really dependent on who we engage with. And let me unpack that. I'm not necessarily going to tell an AI or AI bot some personal information. And why would I want an automated system to determine, for example, my premiums, my validity of my contract without being able to have that personal touch? I think the point, though, is that I should have, as a consumer, the choice to engage with either the AI or the human counterpart. But without the disclosure of that up front, that choice is taken away from the consumer.
6: Yeah, Perhaps because I am somebody who is very aware of the increasing entrenchment of AI in all parts of our lives, and I'm very nervous of it and hostile to it. But there's still a part of me, Michelle, that is going, the most important thing for me is to get a satisfactory outcome to my call. And there's no guarantee that I'm going to get a more satisfactory outcome from a human being than from a chatbot. And, you know, you said you don't want to give... At some point, the information you give a human is going to be captured onto a machine, and the machine is going to do the calculating as to what your payback is or what your premium is going to be.
7: Yes, and I think you're right there, John. But it goes a little bit deeper than that.
6: Okay.
7: It goes down to transparency, right? We need to be able to figure out how did a supplier come to that decision. And that is also in terms of disclosure. If we take it back to basic principles of, let's say, consumer law, this right of transparency that we have as consumers goes as far as plain language drafting of contracts, for example. And it's same with AI. It is pure transparency so that we know how decisions are eventually being made. Is it done automatically through these AI bots? Or is there at least a human factor that comes to my decision making?
6: And Richard makes an interesting point in a WhatsApp that's just come in. Alternatively, would the service provider be comfortable with the client tasking their own AI to represent them in resolving a problem? Perhaps they'd be less comfortable with that. So, I mean, at a minimum, Michelle, you feel that once the phone is answered, you should get a message that you are currently engaging with an AI chatbot. And if you are comfortable with that, then press 1 on your keypad and continue. If you would like to engage with a human being, press 2 and wait 12 hours. I'm not going to say that, of course.
7: Well, yes.
6: At a minimum, that is what you should... At a minimum, that's what should happen, you think?
7: Yes. I think at the very least, give the consumer the choice. That also then starts aligning with international standards. We're talking about soft laws and, you know, some of our counterparts in other countries, which seem to have recognized the risk for consumers when we don't have that option, when we're not aware that we're engaging with these systems. And I think, John, there is a difference here between structural design.
6: Yeah.
7: Because sometimes we know that we're engaging with a system, like a chatbot on the website or whatever. But because the systems of these types of AI bots are designed in such a way to deceive, to mimic humans, that's where the problem's coming in. What's the purpose? If suppliers are comfortable in deploying these AI bots, then tell us. And then we can make an informed decision from there.
6: Michelle, thank you very much. Provocative stuff to think about. Michelle van Eck is an associate professor at Wits Law School. A new WhatsApp just come in. Too late, unfortunately, to share it with our prof. One from Rob saying, is the contract legal if you don't know if it's AI? Wouldn't most consumers prefer a human rather than a pot? I think most would. Says Sheila. Rodney says, who then is held responsible for any comebacks when you do engage a chatbot? All good questions. Unfortunately, they've come in a little too late.
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9: John, thanks very much. Happening in traffic this afternoon, clearing an accident on the N2 incoming at Borchards Quarry. The right lane is closed to traffic there. And a crash on the N2 between Swellendam and Heidelberg, actually building up quite a bit of traffic at the Hoekraal tented camp. And then the curiosity got the better of me, John, and I went to go and have a look at the Hoekraal tented camp. It's one of those lovely glam tenting, sort of tented camp areas along that particular route. So just be careful if you are there. Traffic lights faulty, Robert Sobukwe and Bell Rail, Willy Hofmeyer and Strand, and Plattekloof Tanzanite, as well as Kuberg and Tanzanite at the refinery. Those lights are down. I'm Zane Johnson. More Eyewitness News traffic in about 10 minutes.
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6: And another comment from Washirika. Do the massive cost savings get passed on to the consumer? No staff, no costs, yet premiums go up. Well, there are costs because these AI systems don't come cheap at the moment. But if they're doing it, they are doing it to save costs. And you're probably correct that they would argue that premiums would have to go up by more if they weren't doing the cost saving that they are doing.
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6: I was reading on the BBC's website a couple of days ago about a new device called Odon Assist. When a baby that is due to be delivered by what we call natural birth methods is struggling to make its way through the birth canal, sometimes there are two main options. Use forceps to grip the head and maneuver it through the birth canal, or use what they call the Ventoux suction cup. But this Odon Assist is a soft inflatable cuff that, in the description of the news story that I read, gently grips the baby's head and helps guide it through the birth canal. Parents who participate in clinical trials describe the experience as the calmest assisted birth they had ever seen. Dr. Peter de Jong is an obstetrician gynecologist in private practice in Cape Town. Peter, good afternoon.
19: Good afternoon, John.
6: You are less enthused than the BBC article was.
19: Yes, I think this BBC article, John, sounds more like an advertorial. It's very gushing and glowing in the description of the birth that the woman do. And I thought I'd just go into some original research that's published in the American Journal of Obstetrics and Gynecology recently and see what they found.
6: And what did they find?
19: John, it seems as if we're talking about two totally different things, because your original advertorial in the BBC, it said the calmest assisted baby birth I've ever seen. And they go on to say that the forceps are bonkers. They've been invented so many hundred years ago, and you shouldn't use something that's so old. The Odon Assist was invented in 2006, and it delivers the baby as a lovely experience in a calm way with none of the marks synonymous with forceps delivery. And it goes on to say that the baby comes out nicely, the mother comes out nicely, it's very adramatic, very soft. However, in real life, if you read the original research article in the American Journal recently, it's slightly different and perhaps slightly more realistic. As an example, the damage to the baby or neonatal soft tissue injury described in 100 women that had the odontocyst in the Bristol Hospital, bruises are found in about 43% roughly 43% of the babies that were delivered to the odon. There's grazes in 15% and lacerations in 3%. And so the baby is not born without any consequence of a instrumental delivery. And perhaps even as important is the damage to the mother. The thing which caught my eye is the estimated blood loss in the mother of a successful odon delivery being 800 mils. And that's a huge amount of blood that a woman loses during this procedure. Normally, you'd have much less blood loss. And they also have episiotomies, which the original article says isn't necessarily used. 93% of this 100 cohort had episiotomies, and 10% had damage to the anal sphincters. So I'm not sure if we should necessarily believe the blurb in the BBC link or the American Journal. And I'm persuaded that the original research in the American Journal of Obstetrics and Gynecology is perhaps more realistic.
6: Is it something that you've come across in person, as it were? I understand there were trials done in South Africa. Have you seen it? Because the concept sounds safer and more nurturing than a suction cup or a pair of forceps to, you know, put something soft over the baby's head and inflate it very gently and then equally gently guide it. The language that is used makes it sound like a less invasive, less traumatizing way of getting a baby out through the birth canal and then out of the vagina.
19: It certainly sounds that way, the way they sell this device. I've never seen one in real life. We've had them demonstrated at the various congresses I've been at. There was a big congress in London 3 years ago, and then, of course, the big Cape Town Congress last year. And there's a demonstration of the device on a mannequin by the proponents in Bristol. However, there's not many of them being done. We don't have them at this hospital, and for various reasons, which you don't have to go into necessarily. But I'd be very careful about doing something that doesn't have a wider experience by peers and more published evidence to suggest that is good. And necessarily, the most important thing, John, is a randomized trial. In other words, comparison between what we usually use, be it the vacuum, very occasionally the forceps. We don't use forceps in this country at all very much. And then the odon. So by randomizing them, giving two groups of women,
6: I'm sorry to interrupt, Peter, but I have one more question and we're running out of time. You said forceps don't get used much, suction cup. So, I mean, obviously, every case is going to be determined by the individuality of the case presenting itself. But if it's a choice between suction and emergency Caesar, what do you tend to do more often than the other choice?
19: John, just to say that 60% of these were successful, but there was a big failure rate, and those people that failed the odon had to have a forceps. So you're not getting away from this forceps. And if I could choose between a forceps and a vacuum, we always take the vacuum because it's less traumatic. But if a vacuum doesn't work, you end up with an emergency cesarean section.
6: Okay, so you go, right, let's try and do it, put hand up and, you know, push and all of that stuff, and then vacuum, if that doesn't work, then you cut.
19: Yeah, that's right.
6: Thank you very much to Dr. Peter de Jong. John Matham on Cape Talk, it's 4 o'clock.

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2: A judge shuts down an alleged gang boss's defense and inflation rises as fuel costs bite. Good afternoon, I'm Wesley Peterson. A major gang trial can now move to the next phase after the Western Cape High Court forced the defense for alleged underworld kingpin Nafees Modak to close its case. Attention now shifts to co-accused Zaid Poole, who faces more than 100 charges, including murder and serious offences related to organised crime. The state alleges he played a key role in Modak's alleged criminal enterprise, describing him as a co-manager of the operation. Carlo Peterson reports.
3: Co-accused Zaid Poole is accused of assisting Nafees Modak to plot the murder of top cop Charles Kinnear and the attempted murder of prominent attorney William Booth. The state alleges Poole is Modak's right-hand man and has previously described him as the co-manager of Modak's alleged criminal enterprise. A financial audit by The Hawk shows Poole received various payments from Empire Investment Cars, a company allegedly used by Modak to launder money for crime. Poole's lawyer, Advocate Bash Sibda, was granted a postponement today to consult with Poole after being refused access to his client at Paulsmoor Prison.
4: In those circumstances, I will humbly request that the court grant me until Monday so that I may take that time to complete my consultation.
3: The matter is set to proceed on Monday. Carlo Peterson, Eyewitness News.
2: Meanwhile, police, assisted by soldiers, have arrested 9 alleged gangsters in Delft. The Operation Prosper unit was carrying out patrols yesterday when they found cocaine, tick, mandrax and firearms.
5: In the past 24 hours, members of Operation Prosper arrested 9 suspects and confiscated drugs and firearms. 5 suspects were arrested for dealing in drugs and separate incidents at Cessna, Nelson and Ober Street, Delft.
2: Police spokesperson Tembakazi Mpendukana adds an 18-year-old woman was among those arrested.
5: 2 suspects were arrested in Anblom Street, one for prohibited firearm and the other was arrested for dealing in drugs. Another suspect was arrested for an unlicensed firearm in Ober Street and the other was arrested for ammunition in Henkel Street. The ages of the suspects ranged between 18 and 34, both males and females.
2: The inflation rate has risen to 4% following sharp fuel price increases. It's linked to turmoil in global oil markets following the closure of a key oil shipping route, the Strait of Hormuz, through which roughly a fifth of the world's oil and liquefied natural gas is transported. The blockade was forced by Iran in response to US and Israeli airstrikes at the end of February. Stats SA's Patrick Kelly says the April reading is up from 3.1% in March.
6: This is the highest inflation print since August 2024, when the headline rate was 4.4%. The monthly increase in the CPI was 1.1%. Consumers were dealt a painful fuel price blow in April. The index for fuel rose by 18.2% from March, the steepest monthly increase since the current CPI series began in 2000.
2: Alleged illegal immigrants working at the construction site have today been arrested in Cape Town. In a Facebook video shared by the Labour and Employment Department, police and law enforcement officers can be seen apprehending the workers in reflective gear and safety helmets. It appears they were hiding in parts of the dark and dusty building. Meanwhile, foreigners seeking police protection in KwaZulu-Natal say going home is not an option, citing human rights violations in their home countries. About 150 people spent the night outside the Diakonia Centre for Refugees in Durban, claiming they've been threatened by members of the March and March movement. That group has been staging demonstrations across the country against illegal immigration. Nhlanhla Mabaso has more.
7: Although a consensus was reached between the protesters and the police that they should return to their places and will be guaranteed safety, some of them are refusing, saying they want government to give them shelter where they can be kept together. Since Monday, the group left their places of work due to safety concerns. Eric Jean Bukito says they are refugees and need protection.
8: Many of them, they may look smaller than they are, but they ran away from their country because of the persecution of their government. That's why they're here. So many of them, they want intervention from the government of South Africa and the United Nations.
7: He says they are not happy with how police reacted to their cries yesterday. The group says they will only leave the center once their request is met. Nhlanhla Mabaso, Eyewitness News, Durban.
2: In Lithuania, the country has lifted a drone alert which caused flights, road and rail travel to be suspended. The capital, Vilnius, came to a standstill yesterday and the city ordered residents to take cover. President Gitanas Nauseda and the Prime Minister were taken to emergency shelters. This event after Estonia accused NATO of shooting down a drone over its territory, which it suspected was a Ukrainian projectile knocked off course by Russian electronic interference. It was the latest in a series of recent drone incursions over NATO members Estonia, Latvia and Lithuania. Gold's at $4,484.09 an ounce, the rand 16.62 to the dollar, 22.26 to the pound, 19.26 to the euro. Brent crude's $108.52 a barrel.
9: Happening in traffic this afternoon, clearing an accident on the N2 inbound at Borchards Quarry. The right lane is closed to traffic, as well as the crash on the N2 between Swellendam and Heidelberg. And the traffic signals faulty Plattekloof Road and Tanzanite, and then Kuburg Road and Tanzanite at the refinery and the Macro store on that corner.
10: And in your sports, Arsenal have finally claimed that title as far as the Premier League is concerned. And as things stand right now, we're going to have to wait and see what they do as far as the Champions League is concerned for Arsenal, because of course that is quite a big one for them. And then moving on now, there is IPL action right now. Kolkata Knight Riders up against the Mumbai Indians. I'll let you know about that score just before 5.
2: Cape Town weather tomorrow, some fog in the morning, becoming cloudy with a light northwester, a low of 16 and a high of 19. The top story this hour, a major gang trial can now move to the next phase after the Western Cape High Court forced the defense for alleged underworld kingpin Nafis Modak to close its case.
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11: 8 minutes past four. Good afternoon. I'm up next. In what ways the Palapala matter become a mirror reflecting our nation's moral compass? And then when boys are left behind, creating safe pathways for healing, belonging and protection. After the news, at 4:30, Kamisa Black Sheep Thinking feature, traffic, news, sport, business. The depressing news that inflation is up to 4%, which I'm sorry, George, means that an interest rate hike next week is almost inevitable. Sorry, John, as well, because for the first time in my life recently, buying the new car, I am in debt. I got out of debt in 2015, and this is the first time I've got back into it. Love to hear from you, the issues we've talked about, the issues we will be talking about, the issues that you would like us to be talking about. 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
11: I was speaking again yesterday about the Palapala matter, talking to Dennis Davis about some of the illegal intricacies involved now. And one of the last WhatsApps that came in before I said goodbye was from Stuart, who wrote, John, personally, I would vote not to impeach Ramaphosa only because he is the lesser of two evils. Zukiswa Pikoli joins us now, managing editor of Maverick Citizen and News. And Zukiswa, good afternoon. That's exactly the attitude that you are taking issue with in your most recent column on DM. Citizens tempting to excuse questionable conduct on the basis that Ramaphosa is seen as a more credible alternative, and settling for better than the alternative, you reckon, is very risky.
12: Hi, John. Thanks for having me on. That is my position. I think we can't afford to be wishy-washy in terms of what it is that we require of our leaders. We can't have a shifting kind of moral compass when it comes to this. There must be a consistency there. And as a result, accountability needs to be demanded.
11: Under any circumstance?
12: Under any circumstance. And I think when you ask the question of, is it better to choose the lesser of the evils? I think we have to ask yourself how we find ourselves in that position, right? And from my perspective, it comes from why it is that we do not invest in a leadership that would be one that is not going to be one that's questionable. We find ourselves having to choose between evils.
11: Yeah, I find myself halfway down that slippery slope, Zukiswa, mm-hmm. because I find myself really hoping that if the impeachment hearing goes ahead, whatever sins are revealed are minor sins, which in the bigger scheme of things don't require impeachment, and impeachment is required, according to our law and constitution, to be a very serious offence. So I'm hoping either mm-hmm. that happens, or that a court on review finds the Ngorbo panel report so lacking that it must be dismissed. So, and those are not great options, are they?
12: No, they're not great options. But I think, John, the thing is, we probably wouldn't even be in this position if, as I mentioned in my article, the president had taken us into his confidence and trusted us enough to say, listen, I may have made an oversight here, I made a mistake, I apologize, this is... There's a number of reasons that could have happened, to find him in this position. He's a busy man. He could have lost sight of a lot of things. And all it would have taken is just, listen, this is a mistake that happens. My apologies. And this is how I'm going to rectify it. And then we don't have to go through this process.
11: Yeah, because the longer there is lack of disclosure, lack of meaningful disclosure, the greater opportunity.

0: Right on that. I do think, though, you know, the question is that the inconsistency with which we treat these kinds of indiscretions, right? For me, when you are going to hold a moral high ground on one issue and then not on another, for me, it says that we're quite shaky, you know, in our positions and where we stand as citizens and what it is that we actually require of our leaders, right? Because it also reflects back on us. What is it that we are willing to let slip, and what is it that we're not willing to let slip, and who as well, you know, who is the greater evil here, and how do we know that for sure? Do we know that for sure?
1: We don't. I mean, I think the perception of most people, other than those in what we call the Mashatile faction within the ANC and people in the EFF and in KP, who would see a greater chance of getting into power alongside Paul Mashatile than alongside Cyril Ramaphosa or somebody else in the ANC. But apart from that, most people would say that Mashatile is the greater evil. But Rian has just said, I agree with Sukiswa. Every time we give an inch, we actually give the guilty people a meter.
0: Exactly.
1: But,
0: Exactly. Yeah.
1: yeah, continue.
0: No, exactly. I mean, I think that's exactly it. You give an inch, you know, and then something else happens tomorrow and say, oh, well, you know, I've already given that inch. Let me, you know, and then before you know it, you've ceded most of your ground, you know. And that's the concern that I have. And I think, you know, we have a constitution, right? And we know what a constitution requires of us. You know, it also says the kind of moral fiber we should be looking for within somebody in the leadership position, particularly a president. And if he's not able to give in something so minor, seemingly minor, I think most people think it's something that's not as big as maybe I do. Then what else is it that we are unaware of, you know, that he's not moving on?
1: Yeah, because I've been very critical of the EFF and NKP because of what I see as the hypocrisy in their approach to Cyril Ramaphosa, demanding accountability, and each of those parties having leaders that are doing their best to evade accountability for potentially many much more serious allegations against them. But then I must be, if I am going to accuse the EFF and MKP of being hypocritical, then I mustn't be hypocritical myself. I must be absolutely consistent in my principled approach to these things. If you're guilty, do the time. It doesn't matter that you are better for South Africa, in my view, than the person who might replace you. If I'm going to be consistent, I must be consistent.
0: Yeah, because you can't be, you know, principled where it's convenient, right? Because then that's not true. That's hypocritical, like what you're pointing out. And I think these are the hard questions that we also need to ask ourselves as a citizenry. And what is it in this moment that, you know, is required of us? And how do we position ourselves in a better moral high ground, right? And when you do that, that's when we're actually going to get the kind of upstanding leadership that I think as a South African populace we deserve. And until then, we're going to find ourselves in this continuous situation.
1: Sukiswa Pikoli, thank you very much indeed, Managing Editor of Maverick Citizen and News. And if you'd like to engage further with her argument, it is contained in an op-ed which is on the Daily Maverick at the moment. Josie's saying, given the history of Arthur Fraser in the murky world of intelligence, can we rule out that he was framed? I know that sounds like conspiracy, but in South Africa, fact is often stranger than fiction. The unchallengeable facts are that there was at least $580,000 in cash notes, which was put under a cushion in a sofa in a little used bedroom in Cyril Ramaphosa's parlor farmhouse, and that it was stolen. So where's the framing in that, Josie? So if you're going to suggest framing, I think you must come up with a theory, a scenario, a script, a narrative of the frame.
2: EWN Traffic. happening in traffic this afternoon. You've got that accident scene on the N2 inbound at Borchards Quarry, where the right lane is closed to traffic. A crash in the N2 between Swellendam and Heidelberg. And then travel time on from Cape Town through towards Brackenfell, and that's on the N1. It's an hour and 20 minutes.

0: could begin to change along the M5 through towards Racecourse Road. That's 45-minute travel time there. And, of course, you're looking at very heavy traffic coming down Searle Street, down Hospital Ben, towards Muway on the N2. It's an hour and 10 minutes. Traffic lights faulty in Belleville at Robert Sobukwe and Bell Rail and Willie Hofmeyer and Strand Street. Hot in Milnerton and Plattekloof Road and Tanzanite, and Tanzanite and Kubik is out. And then the road closures for the Sanlam Cape Town Marathon happening this weekend, with the main marathon on Sunday. There'll be extensive road closures starting at 8 a.m. on Friday, the 22nd, all the way through to 3:30 p.m. on Sunday. I'm Zane Johnson. More Eyewitness News traffic in 15 minutes.
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2: Anonymous, my opinion is whatever happened, Cyril did not take our money. He has his own money. We cannot allow Malema and his friend Zuma to destroy our economy. They're Guptas that destroyed the main SOEs. If EFF or MK take over, we are doomed. Finished. Klar. Yeah, but where did the money come from and what was its purpose? The notion that somebody just rocks up, somebody arrives in South Africa from the UAE, and a couple of days later he makes his way by himself to Cyril Ramaphosa's Pala Pala farm, and without any involvement from Cyril Ramaphosa, he hands over $580,000 in cash to buy some buffalo. For what? And those buffalo are never delivered. This story stinks to high heaven. And we do not want stories that stink to high heaven associated with our president. I'm very shortly going to be talking to somebody from the Nelson Mandela Children's Fund about a completely different issue. And of course there were South Africans that didn't like Nelson Mandela. But nobody, nobody could knock away at a sense of integrity that surrounded the man. Coming up on Cape Talk, we'll look at how one breakthrough idea and unconventional thinking reshaped the world and delivered better outcomes. That's in Black Sheep Thinking, powered by Camissa Asset Management. 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
2: As Sheila says, Ramaphosa may not have taken our money, but he broke the law. That's the darn issue. He allegedly broke law. What law did he break, Sheila? Let me ask you that. What law did he break? And I await your answer with interest. The weather forecast. Tomorrow, cloudy skies, a moderate northwester, temperatures between 16 and 19. Friday, a 30% chance of 3 millimetres of slight rain, a light northwesterly wind. Saturday, partial cloud cover, 14 to 20, with a light south-southeaster. And on Sunday, high-level cloud, a light south-southeaster, temperatures 14 to 21.
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2: Again, picking up on something I read earlier today, an article headed "When Boys Are Left Behind, Creating Safe Pathways for Healing, Belonging and Protection." And I read a lot, I hear a lot about the boy child and how the boy child is being left behind, that the boy child needs particular attention so that the boy child grows up to be a man who is less dangerous to himself and to others than is the case with far too many boys becoming men in South Africa at the moment. One of the authors of the article, both are with the Nelson Mandela Children's Fund, but Anzio Jacobs joins us now. Anzio, good afternoon.
4: Good afternoon, John, and good afternoon to your listeners.
2: So what would you like to see different in South Africa when it comes to this increasingly front of center thing called the boy child?
4: I think as the Children's Fund, we're calling for greater collaboration with communities and schools and child protective systems that are in place, particularly to support boy children and to allow them to thrive in the same way that we do for girl children. Our emphasis is saying that boy children often feel that they are at the pit end of violence, that they are neglected, and that they are emotionally isolated, and we do need to find solutions to these problems.
2: And boys are being neglected at the moment, or are they being treated incorrectly in ways that are not optimal in order for them to grow up feeling cherished and so more able to cherish others? Where does the problem lie?
4: So when we say that the boy child is left behind, we speak about how the boy child is often overlooked within particular child protection systems and in psychosocial support systems. These are systems that we've heavily focused on as the child's rights and welfare sector. And it's been because there's been a tendency to view boys usually in the lens of discipline or behavioral concerns, rather than realizing that boys are also carrying much unaddressed trauma and emotional pain. And as a result, boys are likely then, or less likely then, to access safe spaces, emotional support, or early interventions that will yield the result of putting an end to things like gender-based violence, because we would have created the room for them to have a better understanding of masculinity and also of their standing more broadly in South African society.
2: Okay, and when and how do we make these interventions with a little more practical import?
4: I think in the first instance, we've just celebrated on the 16th of May, the International Day of the Boy Child. And in a different interview, someone said, why don't we hear more about this day? I think what we can do differently as South Africans is to say more about the boy child and to get more involved in the day-to-day in how communities are interacting with boy children, to speak more when we are accessing services in relation to boys and the services that they may need to access, to think a little bit more about the types of masculinity that we encourage. I mean, boys are often exposed to violent behavior on TV and in the media, and this is leaving a longer-lasting impact. But what we're really saying is that when boys feel seen, heard, and supported, the outcome of that is a greater societal cohesion. The girl child themselves start to feel a bit more safe around boy children. They feel like they can work together with boy children to solve problems in communities. And we want to move away from this this rhetoric that says we must deal either with the boy child or with the girl child. What we're saying on the International Day of the Boy Child is we must pay attention to boys, but we must do so in the environment that help them grow in the same rate that we do with girls.
2: Okay, and is this not happening at all, or is it happening in a way which needs to be reshaped, reinvigorated?
4: I think it is not happening en masse in the way that we would hope. We're seeing that particularly in the areas of families and caregivers, the boy child is not being seen and heard, not feeling emotionally safe. This work, and we see that there is a greater need to prioritize the mental health of all children within schooling environments. We also recognize that positive role modeling is quite important alongside their academic development, and so we call on men, whether they are family members, whether they are community leaders, whether they are politicians, to set good role modeling examples for boys and young men, because we do need to shift the narrative a little bit. The stereotypes that we use with boys are often harmful stereotypes, and those are the stereotypes that say boys don't cry. Boys, you know, should conceal their emotions. Boys are, you know, at the head, and rather than being equal to their girl counterparts. And so these are some of the experiences that we need to pay attention to, because we may not see the effect of that now, but we're highlighting the plight of the boy child, saying that this is a investment that we can make now that will yield future results. And so we're really asking people to move away from this lens of disciplining and recognizing that all children need to be in protective environments, be cared for, and have space for healing and emotional support, because trauma is so pervasive in South African society.
2: Anzio Jacobs, thank you very much. The connection was a bit sort of wobbly, but I think we heard what Anzio had to say with the Nelson Mandela Children's Fund. Mohammed called to say the law that Ramaphosa broke is the Currency and Exchange Act of 1933. You're wrong, Mohammed. The South African Reserve Bank investigated this, and it didn't give us its entire report, but it did say that after investigation it had found that Cyril Ramaphosa did not break Currency and Exchange Rule regulations. So, you know, he may well have broken a law. I don't know. But what law he broke, I just keep coming back to this thing of we don't know the whole truth. I simply cannot believe that the story we have been told about this UAE businessman and buffaloes and cash, I just don't believe it. It may well be true. Bizarre as it seems, sometimes the truth is bizarre. Do you believe it, George? You do. Yeah, George goes, could be true. Riaz, do you believe it? No? Kaylee, do you believe it? Kaylee, do you believe the story about the buffaloes? No, she's listening to a listener who has called in. So, you know, he was cleared by SARS. He was cleared by the South African Reserve Bank. Now, of course, if you are absolutely determined to find Cyril Ramaphosa guilty of something, then you will say that them clearing him is not actual clearance. It's let's not rock the boat clearance, which again may well be true. I haven't seen the report. I'm not an expert in foreign exchange rules. The Saab is, and the Saab says you did nothing wrong. John Matham on Cape Talk. It's 4:30. Wesley Peterson has the latest eyewitness news.
5: Thanks, John. Good afternoon. Premier Alan Windey has welcomed the classification of a provincial disaster following recent severe storms. Two devastating cold fronts had led to widespread flooding that claimed 11 lives, displaced tens of thousands of people, and damaged homes and farming infrastructure. Some communities remain cut off because bridges and roads have washed away, while critical infrastructure, including water and electricity services, have also been damaged. Ntuthuzelo Nene reports.
6: The Western Cape government says the classification is a key step toward the formal declaration of a provincial disaster. This will help unlock additional funding for emergency response and recovery efforts. Premier Alan Windey says urgent funding is needed to assist affected communities and restore essential services. Premier spokesperson Regan Thor.
7: Cabinet noted that the provincial response has now shifted toward ongoing humanitarian relief, the repair of critical infrastructure, and the restoration of essential services.
6: The province says the full cost of the damage is still being assessed, but it could run into billions of rands. Ndutuzelo Nene, Eyewitness News.
5: The DA in the Western Cape is urging President Cyril Ramaphosa to urgently appoint a new social development minister following the removal of Sisisi Tolashe. She was axed last week after months of controversy surrounding appointments in the department and allegations linked to a donation of vehicles to the ANC Women's League that ended up with her children. Cindy Siwe Shikunga is currently serving in the portfolio in an acting capacity. The DA's Wendy Kaiser-Philander says a permanent appointment is needed to ensure stability, accountability, and effective leadership in a department that supports millions of vulnerable South Africans.
8: Acting leadership cannot replace stable, accountable leadership in such a critical department. South Africans deserve certainty, effective oversight, and uninterrupted service delivery.
5: Parliament's impeachment committee established to determine whether the President Cyril Ramaphosa breached his oath of office in relation to the Palapala matter is starting to take shape. The MK party has announced it will deploy its parliamentary leader John Klopper to lead its representation on the committee. However, the ANC, which has the greatest number of seats, and the EFF, as the second largest opposition party, are yet to make their nominations known. Lindsay Dentlinger takes a look.
9: 16 of the 18 political parties represented in Parliament will serve on the 31-member impeachment committee. Its job will be to consider an independent panel report compiled in 2022 that suggested President Cyril Ramaphosa may have a case to answer in connection with the foreign currency stuffed in couches on his Palapala farm and the events that unfolded after the money was stolen. As the official opposition, the MK party will be represented by John Shlope, who as a former judge was himself impeached by Parliament 2 years ago. The party's new whip, Mabato Mokoena Zondi and Kanyesile Litchfield Tshabalala. Smaller political parties who have already submitted their representatives include the Freedom Front Plus, which will be represented by voter vessels, Bosse leader Musi Maimane and Makashule Ghana from Rise Mzanzi. Political parties have until Friday to submit their names to the Speaker. Lindsay Dentlinger, Eyewitness News, Parliament.
5: Joburg Mayor Dado Morero says the city won't challenge Eskom but will instead work with the electricity minister to resolve its ballooning debt to the power utility. He's been responding to Eskom's demand that the metro either settles its 5.2 billion rand arrears or face electricity supply interruptions, reductions or possible shutdowns at several bulk supply points. Despite ongoing engagements aimed at ensuring payments are made, Eskom says the city has repeatedly failed to honour its agreements. Delivering his State of the City address in the Joburg CBD this afternoon, Morero says the city is treating Eskom's letter of intention with urgency. He adds the challenge extends beyond Johannesburg and is affecting municipalities across South Africa.
10: Yes, City Power does have a turnaround plan which addresses this challenge. And part of the solution is to implement National Treasury and Department of Cooperative Governance and Traditional Affairs guidance to reform and strengthen municipal trading entities. This reform agenda will assist the city to improve governance, financial sustainability, operational efficiency and accountability.
5: Cape Town weather tomorrow, some fog in the morning becoming cloudy with a light northwester, a low of 16 and a high of 19. The top story this hour, Premier Alan Windey has welcomed the classification of a provincial disaster following recent severe storms.
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0: Happening in traffic this afternoon, clearing a crash on the N2 between Swellendam and Heidelberg. It's two trucks involved, so be very, very careful. Travelling time for you from the Kubik Interchange to Racecourse Road along the M5 this afternoon. It's 45 minutes. Traffic lights down. Robert Sobukwe Belrail in Bellville, and that's a big intersection going down towards the taxi rank in Bellville. And then Platterkloof and Tanzanite at the refinery. And then Kubik and Tanzanite along Kubik Road. Those lights are also down. The Sunland Marathon is happening this weekend with the main marathon on Sunday the 24th, and there'll be extensive road closures from 8 a.m. on Friday the 22nd all the way through to 3:30 on Sunday. So just familiarize yourself with that particular route and make sure that if you are affected that you know the alternative route around that. I'm Zane Johnson, more Eyewitness News traffic in 15 minutes.
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2: Continue the Pala Pala discussion through a voice note from a listener.
11: Hi, John. I'm just wondering, in the movies when there's ransom to be paid, $1 million fits in like a bag with a zip, quite a biggish bag with a zip. So $570,000 is more than half that bag. How does that fit under a cushion in a couch? Just the sheer volume of the notes. I'm always, you know, was the bottom of the couch hollowed out? It always made me wonder. Such a large volume of actual cash.
2: Yeah, if the cash was in $100 notes, and it's entirely feasible that it was in $100 notes, that is 5,800 notes. And if you multiply 5,800 by the thickness of a dollar note, you come up with 63.35 centimeters, which is, because I'm, you know, I'm pre-diluvian, I say 63 centimeters to me, and I have no idea what that is, but that is 25 inches. I mean, 25 inches is 2 feet, so that's quite a stack. But this is a sofa. Imagine a sofa, a three-cushion sofa. And so you divide your 25-inch stack into 8. And then each of those stacks is 3 inches. And 8 stacks of 3 inches deep fit comfortably under a 3-seater sofa. They raise the cushions by only a very small amount. And you can probably get 16, so 1.5 inches. So the physics of it is not too puzzling.
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2: 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This is all about breakthrough ideas and how they can look wrong at first. And that's because they challenge long-held assumptions. They step away from consensus. They test popular thinking. They test conviction. But over time, some of them, the good ones, reshape the world and deliver better outcomes. That is the power of black sheep thinking. For over 20 years, Camissa Asset Management has invested different, looking up and far ahead, thinking unconventionally, and moving away from the herd. And that approach has delivered better outcomes for investors. Each week on Afternoon Drive on Black Sheep Thinking at this time, powered by Camissa Asset Management, we share a story of a person or a group of people who chose a different path. This week's story comes from the world of technology. And this story is about when GPS was wrong. Here's the tension. We're taught to trust the system, GPS instruments, data, because machines are supposed to be right. Here's the unconventional thinking. But in cockpits and control rooms around the world, experienced pilots have faced a different reality. The system says one thing, the world says another. And in those moments, the best don't follow the signal, they question it. The solve, the result, the outcome: disasters avoided when humans overrode faulty systems, training rewritten to prioritize judgment over automation, and a new rule emerging. Verify, don't just follow. The lesson to take from all of this is, when the data and reality disagree, look up. Sometimes progress begins with the courage and conviction to see things differently. That's black sheep thinking. Listen again next Wednesday for another story of unconventional thinking powered by Camissa Asset Management. In investment markets, herding happens. It leads to crowded optimism or pessimism. Prices are pushed too far up or down. At Camissa, they invest different. They find opportunity in these mispricings. They look up and far ahead, think unconventionally, embrace ambiguity, and have the courage to stand apart, even when it is uncomfortable. That is black sheep thinking. For over 20 years, it's been better for investors. Camissa Asset Management invest different. Camissa Asset Management is a licensed FSP. It's 16 minutes now to 5 o'clock, and it continues to... I mean, Marcel says, did the money ever exist? Not saying the president is lying, but who saw the money? If the tree falls in the forest and nobody hears it, did the tree fall? Well, the man who was in charge of the farm at the time says he saw the money. And he says he didn't want to put it in the safe because there were about 6 people who have keys to the safe. And he was worried that one of those 6 might be tempted. Go to the safe, open it for whatever bit of business needed to be required, sees that huge stack of dollars and goes, some of that, all of that is going into my pockets, thank you very much. So in order to keep the money which he had seen, he says he put it under the sofa. Good decision? Probably not. Understandable decision? Maybe. And if the NPA is correct, then Emanuela David and the siblings Froliana and Ndili Nash or Joseph saw the money because they are accused of stealing it. So there's very definitely a tree that fell in the forest, and this tree was seen. And what else have we got? Probably a lot. Sarah saying, I don't believe Parler story, but I'm too scared to consider the alternative. What is the alternative that scares you, Sarah? Do share. Yeah, Freddie says, the SARB requires you to change foreign currency into South African within 30 days. Again, I say, maybe SARB didn't investigate. They just said they did, and the interests of political stability, they said that Cyril Ramaphosa hadn't broken any currency regulations. But if you're going to suggest that, then on what basis do you suggest that? You're just going to go, South African Reserve Bank has no credibility at all. It's one of the most respected reserve banks in the world. And you just diss it like that because SARB saying Cyril Ramaphosa didn't break currency regulations doesn't fit in with whatever crazy theory you have. Tudy saying the same sort of thing, so same answer to you. Henry says, agree, buffaloes, shady forex transactions, etc. And sometimes the truth is bizarre, proven by Arsenal winning the league. Bizarre, I tell you. And George still believing that LeBron is one of the greats at the age of 41. There we go. You see, we do believe bizarre things.
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2: Tato Maloto, hello.
15: Very good afternoon, John. The Premier League comes to an end this Sunday. All eyes will be on a bottom of the table Tottenham Hotspur, who will have to fight till the end after losing to Chelsea 2-1 last night. To avoid relegation, Spurs must beat Leeds and hope West Ham lose to Everton. And you can tell the pressure is on for boss Roberto Di Zerbi.
16: Sunday is the final for Tottenham, not Bilbao against Man United. Most important game is Sunday, because next season they played for the trophy. Now we played for something more important than trophy, because the pride, the history of the club.
15: And if you are a gunner with a good heart, you might want to come closer for this.
17: Arsenal! Arsenal!
15: And just like that, after 22 years, Arsenal are no longer the bridesmaids of the Premier League. They are champions, and I'm sure somewhere within the Maytham household, there was a son who woke up happy this morning. And who would have thought that it would be Bournemouth who would be the ones holding Man City to that 1-1 draw, handing the Gunners that title with one match to spare. And you can tell the celebrations were just too loud. There's also live football
2: Tato,
15: action.
2: Sorry, yes. I just want to tell you that my son is obviously very delighted that his team has won the league. And he was very cross that his colleagues at work didn't form a guard of honor for him this morning.
15: Look, after 22 years, I would be too. I would be too. There's live football action in Istanbul tonight at 9. Aston Villa up against Feinberg. They meet in the Europa League final. Here's Villa boss Unai Emery.
18: To win in football is very difficult, and to win trophies more difficult. I am not a king in this competition. I am now again with Aston Villa in a new chapter, and everything I did is done, and of course is there in that moment, but with it I am not winning tomorrow. I need to win tomorrow with the player we are now, with Aston Villa now, with the opponent we will face tomorrow, a new way, a new moment, and hopefully a new era.
15: The IPL season is getting closer and closer to the end. Match day number 65 ongoing right now. Kolkata Knight Riders taking center stage, entertaining Mumbai Indians. As things stand, Mumbai Indians are 47-4 after KKR won the toss and chose to bowl first. Earlier on, it was that clean sweep from Bangladesh in their test series against Pakistan after winning the second test by 78 runs on the fifth day. Finally, in tennis, South Africa because Lloyd Harris won't be at the Roland Garros. He gave up a set to lose 6-3, love 6, 3-6 to Andre Pellegrino in today's quarterfinal. And bad news for Carlos Alcaraz. Wimbledon defense is over for him even before it starts. That wrist injury is just too stubborn to let go of him. Tato Moloto, Eyewitness News Sport.
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2: Yeah, nobody believes Cyril's story. Excuse my ignorance. If you or I brought in $500,000 in cash, would we not be in the proverbial with the authorities? Well, you see, his Sudanese, the businessman, but he was, his name is Hassim Mustafa, but he was living in the UAE, and it is from the UAE, came before Christmas 2019, going into 2020 when this transaction supposedly happened. And he says that he declared the money. The South African Reserve Bank says that because the animals were never delivered, the sale wasn't, and the technical term is perfected. So we would say the sale, the transaction wasn't concluded. It wasn't perfected in technical language. And therefore, the farm, remember the money was paid to Pala Pala, which is an independent business, not Cyril Ramaphosa, the individual, and therefore the farm was not legally obligated to declare the foreign currency under exchange control regulations. And again, you can go, that's not good enough, but that's the law.
1: EWN, EWN Business.
2: Stephen Curtis, hello. George and I must get ready for an interest rate increase next week, must we?
19: I'm afraid, John. Yeah, pala pala. yeah, I don't know. yes, I'm afraid so. So, I mean, a couple of things going on around that. So prices basically went up 1.1% just from the end of March to the end of April, okay? That's a big increase month on month. So, yes, 4% is CPI for the year. The band of tolerance for the Reserve Bank's new inflation target of 3% is literally 4%. So, I mean, we can see what's going to happen. Also, prices will continue to go up, even if fuel prices stay the same. And so I think we are going to see this happening. Now, cereal products were still in deflation, by the way. So food price inflation was quite moderate. But we do expect that to change as well. Not for maize prices just yet, probably after the summer if it's very dry. But fuel prices do just push everything up. And that's really the big concern. Now, for markets, of course, oil is really the big driver. Just dropped a couple of dollars in the last few minutes, but the JSE All Share up 0.91%, 114,693 points. Financials up 1.35%, industrials down 0.29%, and then resources up 2% in the last half hour or so. Gold is slightly higher, platinum is up by around 1% in terms of price, so that's having a big impact as well. On the JSE, a couple of big announcements. So, confirmation this morning, the Public Investment Corporation and the founders of Belwin Properties, that's Steve Brooks and Rodney Gray, they want to delist the group. They're offering minority shareholders 2 billion rand to take it private. We'll speak to Steve Brooks on the Money Show tonight. Hotel and gambling group Southern Sun, their profits up 20% in the year. Their room occupancy in South Africa up to 65%. So a big increase in conferencing. Would you like to know where, John?
2: Cape Town.
19: Durban.
2: Ah! Well, from a low base.
19: No, from quite a high base, which struggled a little bit in the first half. So let me make you feel a little better. Birchwood, which is their big conference centre in Gauteng, had a disastrous time because of problems with water. Thank you, Ekurhuleni. And so that also battled a little bit, but we'll speak to their CEO on the Money Show. Green Coat Renewables up nearly 7% on the day. Harmony Gold up 6%. Data Tech up nearly 4%. And platinum producer Volterra is up over 2%. Some of the financial shares doing nicely. So First Rand and Standard Bank both up 2%. Old Mutual is up nearly 2% as well. The Bytes Technology Group, they're the British ICT group, they're up strongly yesterday, down 3.6%. We Buy Cars, John, 2 days ago, up strongly, then down yesterday, down again, 3.3%. And the property companies Fortress and Vukile down nearly 2% on the day, and Sazzle down a little bit as well. In the US, NVIDIA results later. That's expected to give us a proper sort of dipstick on what's going on in AI demand. The Dow Jones is up 0.74%. The Nasdaq is up 0.79%. The S&P 500 is up 0.55% on the day. The gold price, $4,525.28. Platinum, $1,948.16. Brent, a little bit lower, $106.70. The rand to the dollar, 16.51. To the euro, 19.18. To the British pound, 22.16. Stephen Crutus, EWN Business.
0: EWN Traffic. Happening in traffic this afternoon, still the traffic lights faulty in Belleville at Robert Sobukwe and Balrail Road and Willy Hofmeyr Avenue and Strand Street. Also traffic lights that are faulty in Artree at Strandfontein Road and Artree Road. I'm Zane Johnson, more Eyewitness News traffic at 5 o'clock.
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2: Stephen says in a voice note, Cyril Ramaphosa can't have business interests on the side not declaring and accepting foreign currency. Well, it was impossible to declare the foreign currency because it happened over a holiday period and the money was stolen before the money could be treated the way that that kind of money should be treated. Okay? And in terms of not having a business interest on the side, that is the number one accusation made by the ATM in its request for an impeachment inquiry against Cyril Ramaphosa. Not that he broke the law, because it is not a law, but it is part of the executive ethics code that you cannot do paid work outside of your executive duties, because accepting such paid work would expose you to a conflict of interest. And this was looked into by the then acting public protector, because by then Busisi Wemkwebani had been impeached. This is just so crazy, all of it. And the acting public protector accepted Cyril Ramaphosa's defense was that he was not actively involved in the day-to-day hands-on operations. He was a passive owner of this farming entity, Pala Pala. So he wasn't actively involved. He wasn't being paid for it. When he became president, he warehoused in a hands-free vehicle all of his private investments, and he then gets back to active ownership of them when he no longer is the president. And the public protector, acting, said that's fair enough. There is no evidence that your game farming exposed you to an improper risk of conflict between private interests and official constitutional duties.
12: Masango, weekday evenings from 8 p.m.
20: We are going to Zungula, the Pala Pala issue. What is it that President Cyril Ramaphosa must answer for?
21: He must answer for having undeclared dollars to the tune of over $800,000. If I can come to your house and I see that you've got large stack of South African rands, I would think that you are involved in criminal activities. Therefore, as South Africans, we need to have that comfort to see that our head of state is not compromised and is not under any other influence.
12: Aubrey Masango on Cape Talk.
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2: John Matham on Cape Talk. It's 5 o'clock coming up. Fake or legit, South Africa's new scan to verify crackdown on counterfeit goods.
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5: An alleged gang boss's right-hand man is now in the court's crosshairs, and fuel price shocks birth higher inflation. Good afternoon, I'm Wesley Peterson. A major gang trial can now move to the next phase after the Western Cape High Court forced the defence for alleged underworld kingpin Nafis Modak to close its case. Attention now shifts to co-accused Zaid Poole, who faces more than 100 charges including murder and serious offences related to organised crime. The state alleges he played a key role in Modak's alleged criminal enterprise, describing him as a co-manager of the operation. Carlo Peterson reports.
7: Co-accused Ziad Poole is accused of assisting Nafis Modak to plot the murder of top cop Charles Kinnear and the attempted murder of prominent attorney William Booth. The state alleges Poole is Modak's right-hand man and has previously described him as the co-manager of Modak's alleged criminal enterprise. A financial audit by The Hawk shows Poole received various payments from Empire Investment Cars, a company allegedly used by Modak to launder money for crime. Poole's lawyer, Advocate Bash Sibda, was granted a postponement today to consult with Poole after being refused access to his client at Paulsmoor Prison.
8: In those circumstances, my lord, I will humbly request that the court grant me until Monday so that I may take that time to complete my consultation.
7: The matter is set to proceed on Monday. Carlo Peterson, Eyewitness News.
5: Global oil supply challenges due to conflict in the Middle East has led to an inflation bump in South Africa. Stats SA says consumer inflation rose to 4% in April, its highest level since August, largely due to a sharp rise in fuel prices. The increase comes amid unsettled energy markets following Iran's closure of the Strait of Hormuz, a key oil shipping waterway, in response to airstrikes by the United States and Israel at the end of February. Mongezi Koko takes a look.
25: For many South Africans, the biggest hit was felt at the fuel pump, with petrol and diesel recording some of the sharpest price increases seen in years. Stats SA says the price of inland 93-octane petrol jumped by more than 3 rand a litre in April, while diesel surged by over 7 rand a litre. That has also pushed up transport costs, including airfares, which recorded their biggest monthly increase since 2008. But there was some relief for shoppers, with food inflation easing for a third straight month. The price of some basic items, including maize meal, rise price porridge remained lower than a year ago, while meat price increases also slowed down. SATSA's Patrick Kelly.
9: This is the highest inflation print since August 2024. The monthly increase in the CPI was 1.1%.
25: The latest figures now place inflation right at the midpoint of the Reserve Bank's target range, with consumers continuing to feel the pressure of global events filtering through to everyday costs back at home. Monkey Zikoko, Eyewitness News.
5: Finance Minister Enoch Godongwana standing by a decision to increase the fuel levy as he responds to submissions by the EFF in the Western Cape High Court. The party wants the fuel levy increase set aside and declared unconstitutional. Babalu Ndenze has more.
10: The EFF's counsel, Advocate Mfesa Nakasboto, argued before the court that the Customs and Excise Act is wrong in allowing the Finance Minister the authority to amend or increase the levy unilaterally. Gasboto also submitted that the fuel levy increase announced by Minister Enoch Godongwana during his February budget speech was to make up for the failed VAT increase last year. But Advocate Camille Premed, representing Godongwana, says this is not the case. He says the fuel levy, unlike the VAT increase, would have generated less revenue.
11: It seems like a pretty silly thing for the Minister of Finance to have done, where if he was using the fuel levy to quote-unquote increase taxes, he still had about a 57 billion rand black hole in the budget. That demonstrates why this argument made at a level of generality and abstraction that the fuel levy increase decision is a like-for-like replacement is not supported by the facts.
10: The court has reserved judgment and will communicate its decision at a later date. Baba Londenze, Eyewitness News, Western Cape High Court.
5: Meanwhile, UK Prime Minister Keir Starmer has paused plans to hike fuel duty. A reduced tax rate for petrol and diesel was introduced by the previous Conservative government after Russia's full-scale invasion of Ukraine pushed prices up in 2022. It was supposed to last 12 months, but was repeatedly extended. Starmer says he decided to extend the freeze because of the impact of conflict in the Middle East.
13: And I can announce today that we're giving our hauliers a 12-month road tax holiday, helping to keep prices down. And we're backing drivers by extending the freeze in fuel duty for the rest of the year. This is possible because of the decisions taken by the Chancellor, making us the fastest growing economy in the G7.
5: Gold's at $4,533.25 an ounce. The rand 16.45 to the dollar, 22.12 to the pound, 19.13 to the euro. Brent crude's $108.90 a barrel.
0: Happening in traffic this afternoon, some heavy traffic leaving Cape Town all the way through towards Brackenfell, and then also on the N2, the backed up traffic from Sill Street as you head up Nelson Mandela Boulevard over Down Hospital Bend all the way through towards Muway. The traffic signal's faulty in Artery at Strandfontein Road and Artery Road.
15: And in your order sports, it's an iconic night for Freiburg. They played their first ever final in European competition against Aston Villa tonight. And we're gearing up for a weekend filled with URC action starting on Friday. Connacht up against Glasgow, while the IPL is live right now with the Kolkata Knight Riders and the Mumbai Indians. I'll let you in on the score just before 6.
5: Cape Town weather tomorrow, some fog in the morning, becoming cloudy with a light northwester, a low of 16 and a high of 19. The top story this hour, a major gang trial can now move to the next phase after the Western Cape High Court forced the defence for alleged underworld kingpin Nafees Modak to close its case.
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2: 7 minutes past five. Good afternoon. Coming up very shortly, a new weapon arriving in a year and a half time or so to help us crack down on counterfeit goods. And then we'll talk Donald Trump. Haven't done that for a while. A new opinion poll suggesting that his approval rating is at an all-time low, and yet at the same time, in all of the Republican primaries, as the Republicans get together to put a list of candidates for the midterm elections coming up in a few months' time, Donald Trump candidates are thrashing Donald Trump not backed candidates. And then we have rapid fire. Once again, if you win today, if your general knowledge question is declared the more interesting of the two we hear, you will go into consideration for the grand prize. You'll have a 20% chance of your question being declared the grand prize winner, and that grand prize is one night's bed and breakfast in a deluxe room for two at the Claremont Boutique Hotel, and also dinner at the on-site Felt and Vine Bistro. That worth 16,000 rand. Call us on 021-446-0567, email johnm@capetalk.co.za, and WhatsApp us on 072-567-1567.
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2: Counterfeit goods are a huge, huge problem in South Africa. The quality of those goods is sometimes under question. And of course, being counterfeit, they are not taxed. And so the fiscus is deprived of incredibly important revenue that could be used to improve the lot of many South Africans who need their lot improved. And potentially we have a new tool. Well, it is coming, I think. I think it's definite that it's coming. How effective it is going to be, perhaps I can ask that question of my next guest. It is a scan to verify system. So you will be able to, I presume, download an app and then scan a packet of cigarettes, a bottle of alcohol, a box of medicine, food and household products, and you will instantly be able to verify whether that item is legitimate, i.e. it's properly taxed, it's legally imported, it has been legally manufactured. It's a track and trace system being developed jointly by SARS and the National Consumer Commission. And the acting commissioner at the NCC, Harden Rachisusu, joins us now to tell us more. Harden, a very good afternoon. Thank you for making some time for us.
17: Good afternoon, John, and the Cape Talk listeners.
2: I mean, this is definitely going to be with us in 2028. The sort of program is up and running to develop it and make it available.
17: Yes, thanks for the opportunity. Just to maybe start by clarifying, there are two events here that have happened. The NCC and the SARS signed a memorandum of understanding. So this is an agreement we've been negotiating for a while. So this is to strengthen our collaboration as the two agencies. And parallel to that, coming out of the annual performance plan of the National Consumer Commission, there is a target to develop regulations that will require Minister Pakstow's approval. So those are the track and trace regulations that will be issued in terms of the Consumer Protection Act. So this is not, at least at this point, a joint initiative between the National Consumer Commission and SARS.
2: Fair enough. That's the background. But I mean, how is it going to work? Is it going to be, the plan is to have an app and that all products must have a barcode which can be scanned to verify that they are legitimate?
17: Yes, indeed. What the plan is, there will be a draft regulation. It will be issued out for public consultation. The idea, and you are right, is that in terms of Section 24 of the Consumer Protection Act, the products that are sold in the markets or imported have to have proper labeling, which is where they are produced, the ingredients, and many other important details. We are now saying there has to be a regulation to regulate this, and to implement the regulation, there has to be a system. And that system can be a partnership between us and the private sector. It could be, as you say, there are already existing applications. We'll have to assess and see whether we can accredit those. Or it could be a completely new system to do this. And we are looking at the regulation to be done by the end of this year.
2: You're looking for the regulation to be done by the end of this year, and only then will you, or will be happening in parallel, the development of the system that you plan to use once the regulations have been published.
17: Yes, so the scope of the regulation, because there has to be a lot of consultation here with stakeholders, you know, across the spectrum to hear the inputs of the stakeholders. Of course, our preference is that there has to be a system. It could be a system that is, you know, born out of the existing systems that are there. It could be a new system, or it could be a public-private partnership. But there has to be a legislated instrument, and we have identified the Consumer Protection Act as that instrument that can assist in terms of monitoring labeling of goods in the country.
2: Okay, so the system is in place, whatever it's going to be. The regulations have been published, all the work has been done, and the system, whatever it's going to look like, is in place. And I pick up a piece of packaging or a product, and I

0: counterfeit goods?
1: Our view is that this kind of intervention would have quite significant effects in the economy and implications for business, because you are right. If products are not properly labeled, you have a right to know where the product is coming from, what are the ingredients in that product. And if we have products, even today without the regulation, if we have products like that in the market, those products are violating the Consumer Protection Act. And we have picked this up when we do inspections and we get these products removed from the market. But this is a very, very cumbersome and difficult process, because you have to go do inspections as the authorities. Now, with a system, and you're right, you put it like as an app, it can be an application that allows you to verify the products you're about to buy. If you find that those products, are not properly labeled, you can't tell what this is about, you notify authorities. We can institute, wide-ranging product recalls in the country. We have the powers to do so if products are not properly labeled. Right now, we are not able to do it at the scale that it has to be done to stem the kinds of illicit trade that we are finding in our economy.
0: Thank you very much for sharing that with us, something to, I think, look forward to. I think it has the potential, at least, to make a significant difference in this very important part of the illicit economy. Hardin Rachitsusu, Acting Commissioner at the National Consumer Commission. 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
2: John, thanks very much. Happening in traffic this afternoon, clearing the accident on the N2 inbound at Borchards Quarry. Travel time on the N1 from Cape Town through towards Brackenfell, still 1 hour and 25 minutes. The traffic signal's faulty in Bellville at Roberts Bookway Bell Rail, as well as Kuburg Tanzanite and Kuburg and Plattekloof Road, close to the refinery. We've got the Sanlam Cape Town Marathon happening this weekend, and the main marathon is on the 24th. There'll be extensive road closures starting already at 8 a.m. on Friday morning, all the way through until 3:30 on Sunday afternoon. I'm St. Johnson, more Eyewitness News traffic in 15 minutes.
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8: 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Weather.
0: And the forecast for the next while is as follows. Tomorrow, cloudy skies, 16 to 19 with a moderate northwesterly wind. Friday, 30% chance of 3 millimetres of slight rain. 14 to 18 the temperatures with a light northwesterly wind. Some cloud cover, some sun on Saturday, 14 to 20 with a light south-southeaster. 14 to 21 under high-level cloud on Sunday with a light south-southeasterly wind.
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9: This is John Matham on Afternoon Drive.
0: I was reading the latest Reuters Ipsos poll about Donald Trump's popularity in the United States, and he's still extremely popular amongst Republicans, but less so than he was at the beginning of his term. The overall approval rating was 47% when he returned to office in January of last year. It's 35% now. But Republicans still approve of him at a level of 79%, though that is down from 91% at the start of his term, which means that 21% of Republicans now disapprove of his performance. They like him most for his support of immigration policies, and they like him least for what's happening in Iran and what has been happening with the American economy. Set that against what has been happening in the Republican primaries, as at various levels of government, Americans prepare for what they call the midterm elections in, 4 or 5 months' time. And there,

0: candidates that have been endorsed by Donald Trump are, for the biggest part, brushing away the candidates who have, in one way or another, distanced themselves from Donald Trump. So what does that tell us? I don't know. Let me ask Heather Holbert, who's an associate fellow at Chatham House and who served in the Biden administration. What is the combination of the latest poll and the evidence of what's happening in the Republican primaries tell us?
1: Thanks, John. It's great to be with you. The thing you have to remember about U.S. parties is that we only have two of them, and so they really serve as big coalitions. And Trump has, as you said, not just got great popularity within the whole Republican Party, but he has a sub-block that's somewhere between a third and a half of Republicans who identify themselves with him rather than with the party. And those folks are very motivated, and where we actually have dismally low turnout, often in midterm elections and specifically in primary elections that you were just discussing, but his core voters are very motivated and continuing to turn out in large numbers to prop up candidates that he supports, or as we saw, as you said, in Louisiana this week, vote against candidates that he has criticized.
0: And what does that tell us about the prospects for the midterm? I mean, we don't know what's going to happen with the Strait of Hormuz and that. I mean, J.D. Vance was saying yesterday that the prospects of peace are looking for good. Donald Trump said that he was an hour away from saying go on a new military attack against Iran. And then because prospects for peace were increasing, he took his finger off the button. So, I mean, it could still be this position. We could still be in this position where prices are high and there are shortages of fertilizer and key things like that. So if the midterms were to be held tomorrow, would the Republicans take a pounding, or would that core Republican support be enough to keep Republican control of the houses of Congress?
1: The Republicans would take an enormous pounding if the elections were held today, and they'll still likely take a pounding in November, because even if this time the peace deal really holds, which, as you can hear in my voice, I'm a bit skeptical about, it will take months to unwind the economic consequences in the U.S. as around the world. But the other thing that you have to remember about U.S. politics is that to a great extent, politicians get to choose their voters by how districts are drawn. And concern among Trump and his colleagues that they will take an enormous pounding in the midterms has led to really strong efforts to redraw districts in ways that favor Republicans, disadvantage Democrats. You add to that that we have had since the 60s a system that gave some advantage to drawing districts based on race so that African Americans could be assured of some representation in Congress. That was just overturned. So Republicans have, to a significant extent, been able to redraw districts to favor them. That will count somewhat against the numbers that you cited at the beginning. But the question is where sheer polling numbers or, you know, a parliamentary system, Trump would face an enormous majority among his opponents. What it looks like right now is that we'll face slight Democratic majorities or very closely tied both houses of Congress. So our political system will, and the ways that it's being used at the moment, will somewhat shelter him from the extent of his unpopularity.
0: But there is, what is the current thinking, that both the House and the upper house, both the lower and upper houses, might become under Democrat control, or only one of them, or neither, but it will
1: be
0: closer?
1: The current thinking is that the House of Representatives very likely will fall to the Democrats, and that the Senate is maybe a toss-up whether or not it falls to the Democrats.
0: Okay. And what, in terms of what is predictable, what could happen to change the calculus one way or another?
1: We obviously could get involved in even more international conflicts. I worry a lot about terrorism, honestly, based on all the things that have happened in the Middle East that we've been involved in the last couple of months. You could also, frankly, so far the US has been, if anything, a little bit shielded from the global knock-on effects. But if we start to feel even more strongly here, not just gas prices going up, but also food prices going up again, that could make people even angrier than they already are. I mean, those are the third thing that I just have to mention is there's a great deal of chatter in a great many places about other things that the administration might try to do to shift the elections in their favor. So I think we have to, unfortunately, be on the watch for people at the local level wanting to take matters into their own hands with regard to election administration.
0: Okay, you're suggesting not particularly subtly that they're going to cheat.
1: They have made public, repeated public statements saying that past elections, which are bipartisanly believed to have been fair, were fraudulent. And that is perceived by many as trying to seed the way for possible irregularities around the edges, I'll say.
0: Irregularities around the edges. I love that phrase. Thank you very much to Heather Hulbert, an associate fellow at Chatham House, and Heather, amongst other things, many other things, served in the Biden administration. The first conversation I had this afternoon was with Neil Manthorpe. We tried for 2 days, Lester and his team have been trying for 3 days, to get hold of Cricket South Africa to come on and talk about the ticket fiasco. I think that's a reasonable description. We have been completely blue-ticked. At least Lester and his team got a human being on the end of the line who said, "We'll give you somebody," and then didn't follow through on that. And Neil was as angry as I think many people are about this and said, Cricket South Africa is in terrible financial trouble. They are losing money hand over fist, so they want to maximize the economic opportunities offered by an English tour to South Africa, which is a very popular tour with locals and with English cricket supporters. And Newlands is the jewel in the crown. So they only made, we don't know yet. I still hope at some point Cricket South Africa will tell me or tell somebody so that I can pass the information on how many tickets they supposedly made available for the first tranche of ticket sales on Monday. I haven't heard of anybody, and I've spent some time on social media, which is a real chore for me, but I was so keen on knowing this that I did, and I haven't found evidence of anybody, not one person, having succeeded in that supposed general ticket sale, because the tickets are bundled. So if you want to watch the first day at Newlands, you pay 13,000 rand and you have a hotel room for the night before and the night after. So if you live in Cape Town, you're paying 13,000 rand for a. I would think that most homes, many homes, are more comfortable than the hotels you'd be put into. So, yeah, and the degree to which they are losing even further credibility and people are falling even more out of love with them, I wonder to what extent that they took that into account. Paul called us to say he was asked to do a tour for Australians. He's a tour guide in Cape Town. Paid for their deposits, had to fight with Cricket South Africa to get tickets, and nearly lost his entire tour group, basically because they only wanted to give tickets if tickets were booked through TourVest, which is a division of Bidvest, which is going to do very nicely out of this. We have a voice note from Willie.
2: On the Cricket SA Newlands tickets, I would like to know what our dear minister, Gaetan McKenzie, has got to say about Cricket SA and what they are doing to us cricket lovers and cricket supporters in South Africa. We would really love what he's got to say. Thank you. Willie from Somerset West.
0: Thank you, Willie. I wonder what Gordon McKenzie. Oh, I can't imagine that he won't say something. He'll probably say, "I'm going to talk to Cricket South Africa because I stand on the side of the cricket supporters and I am going to make sure that tickets are made available." And we'll just add that to the long list of promises that he has made that he has not kept. Quite a few people have been asking me, how do I submit questions for John Matham's Rapid Fire? It doesn't ever change, no matter how desirable the prize is. And this week's prize, grand prize, is very desirable indeed. So a lot of people who wouldn't ordinarily think of asking a question for a 1500 rand voucher, for a meal, or whatever the case may be, want to get in on the action. But it never changes. I say we're doing rapid fire now, and I say what the prize is, and then I say call me now, and I give the number. And at that point, we start accepting calls. Prior to them, there are a couple of people phoning in now, and their calls will be ignored because I haven't said the magic words yet. The prize, the grand prize, and that will be awarded to the most interesting of the five daily winners, is worth 16,000 rand. It is one night's bed and breakfast for two at the Claremont Boutique Hotel, and that's in a deluxe room. I've had a look at one of them. In fact, I spend a night in one of them just to try it out, and it's pretty fabulous. George, I could get used to living like that, but once a year is if I get really lucky. And also, wonderful dinner. I also had dinner at the on-site Felt and Vine Bistro, and I was absolutely delighted with the food that I had. So that's what you are playing for. Call me now on 021-446-0567. 021-446-0567. It's 29 minutes to 6 o'clock, and Wesley Peterson has the latest eyewitness news.
3: Thanks, John. Good afternoon. National Assembly Speaker Toko Didiza has rejected a request from the African Transformation Movement to debate a motion of no confidence in President Cyril Ramaphosa. She says the grounds on which the party is asking for the debate is already due to be considered by a pending impeachment inquiry. It follows a recent Constitutional Court judgment that directed Parliament to establish an impeachment committee and found a parliamentary rule that allowed a vote to dismiss a report containing prima facie evidence against the president was unconstitutional. Lindsay Dentlinger has more.
4: The ATM was the first party to bring a motion of no confidence against President Cyril Ramaphosa back in 2020. But after a legal challenge over a secret ballot, the motion eventually lapsed in 2022 when the party failed to move it. In response to a new attempt to remove Ramaphosa from office, Speaker Toko Didiza says Parliament is already seized with the grounds that the ATM has offered for debating the motion. In her letter to the party, Didiza goes on to say that the matter of the theft on the President's Palapala farm will be handled by the impeachment committee, which Parliament is setting up in line with the Constitutional Court ruling. She says the discussion on the theft of the President's money should not be anticipated, albeit through another process. A motion of no confidence would only require a simple majority to remove the president and can be achieved on purely political grounds. In response to Didiza's decision, the ATM says it's convinced that she's actively protecting the president in the same manner as her predecessor, Nosiviwe Mapisa Gqakula. Lindsay Dentlinger, Eyewitness News, Parliament.
3: Joburg Mayor Dada Morero claims his administration has achieved over 80% of the goals set out a year ago. These include improving water security, expanding electricity access to informal settlements, rolling out housing projects, and revitalizing the inner city. Morero's today delivered his final State of the City address before November's local government elections. Nkosikona Malenga Mnisi reports.
5: Unreliable water supply and ongoing power outages have been a persistent shadow over Dada Morero's administration. But with only months left in his term, Morero says he is proud of the progress made. Among his successes, he pointed to the completion of the Brixton Reservoir, which adds 26 megalitres of water storage capacity. Morero also claims that more than 70% of water pipe bursts are now repaired within 48 hours, a statement met with laughter and disbelief from opposition benches. DA mayoral candidate for Johannesburg Helen Zille says Morero is out of touch with the daily struggles facing residents.
6: Now, it is impossible that only 726 service delivery cases were processed because there are thousands every week. And it's impossible that there could have been 86% resolution rate. Those statistics are just pie in the sky.
5: Political parties are expected to debate Morero's address at the council chambers in Bloemfontein tomorrow. Or see Kona Malinga Mnisi, Eyewitness News in Johannesburg.
3: And South Africans detained following the interception of a Gaza-bound flotilla have embarked on a hunger strike. That's according to activist Laika Pangaka, who's a friend of one of those detained, Aja Kagiso Altahira Ajam Matia. She's told EWN she's been handling Ajam Matia's social media since the humanitarian mission and says contact was lost after Israeli forces cut a live stream. Camry Clark reports.
7: Activist Laika Pangaker says they were monitoring the Vinkovola vessel when the Gaza-bound flotilla was intercepted by Israeli forces. She says other vessels in the global flotilla were intercepted earlier, before their boat was seized in international waters off the coast of Cyprus.
8: It's very visible that they all turn their heads immediately, their hands go up, they move to the front of the boat under IOF command. The IOF establishes a presence on the boat until enough of them are on the boat for them to be able to turn the camera off.
7: Pangaker says international relations has agreed to their call for public condemnation, the immediate release of detained activists, and steps to end the siege of Gaza. However, the department has not responded to a demand for South Africa to stop supplying Israel with coal. Camry Clark, Eyewitness News.
3: Cape Town weather tomorrow, some fog in the morning becoming cloudy with a light northwester, a low of 16 and a high of 19. The top story this hour, National Assembly Speaker Toko Didiza has rejected a request from the African Transformation Movement to debate a motion of no confidence in President Cyril Ramaphosa.
9: Cape Talk. Rapid fire.
0: I was about to say I am waiting in vain, but we eventually found it. Sometimes these much used, what do we call them, George? We call them liners, do we? Is that what we call them? Liners. Yes, that's the technical term for that voice that says what I could say, and you wouldn't have to pay me any more. I would just say it, but we pay that person to say that, and then he goes missing. We caught him sleeping under the desk. Then we pressed the button and eventually he woke up. Yeah, people have been sending me questions via email and via WhatsApp. One of them was about which national flags contain the color purple. And there are only two of them, and I know this because it's in the Rapid Fire book of General Miscellany. One of them is the Dominican flag, which the national bird is a parrot, which has purple feathers. And that's where the purple comes from. And the other one is Nicaragua, coat of arms. There's a rainbow and you have to look really, really, really hard. But there is some purple in there. And the reason why purple is so poorly represented as a color is because purple dye was very, very, very expensive when only natural dyes were being used. Once synthetic dyes came in, purple was easier. But by then, most countries had decided on their flags. Anyway, we do have two phoned in questions trying to win that fabulous, fabulous prize at the Claremont Boutique Hotel. Mlungisi in Guguletu and Josie in Newlands. Mlungisi, good afternoon. You're up first. What is your question?
10: Good afternoon, John. John, we have a new WBC World Boxing Champion in South Africa. He is the first from our mecca of boxing, which is Mdanzane, or the late name, I think, is Kukombo. But he's the first one to win it. He won the WBC. I'd like you to give me his name, just to put him on the spotlight.
0: Mlungisi, you're going to have to give us his name because boxing is not an activity that I follow at all closely. I mean, I am from Ixesi, which is close by to Konke and, you know, to those places. So I know Mdansane well, and I'm delighted that that part of the world has produced a champion. What is his name?
10: His name is One Way to the Cemetery Kuse. That's how he is called.
0: Say that again?
10: He's called One Way to the Cemetery. His surname is Kuse.
0: One Way to the Cemetery Kuse.
10: Kuse, yes.
0: Yeah. What
10: the first black person to win the WBC from the mecca of boxing, Tanzania.
0: There we go, Mlungisi. Thank you very much indeed for that question. Josie in Newlands, what is your question?
11: Hi, John. Last month, the Cambodian government honored a Tanzanian-born rodent by erecting a 2.2-meter-tall statue of him at the temple complex of Angkor Wat. Do you know who the rodent was and why he was so special?
0: I don't know the rodent's name. I did read the story, but I can't remember. He, I remember the kind of rat, a giant pouched rat, which I have seen in Tanzania and other parts of East Africa, but he was a very good mine sniffer, so he was a very important part of the Cambodian de-mining program, but I don't remember his name. I presumed it was a he.
11: That's right. He was called Magawa.
0: Magawa.
11: And during 6 years of working in Cambodia, he detected over 100 landmines. So he effectively cleared an area the size of 20 football pitches.
0: Well done, Magawa. Well done, Magawa. Josie, thank you very much indeed. Which is the more interesting question? One way to the cemetery, Kuze, is number one, the boxing champion from Mdansane. And number two is about the Cambodians honoring a Tanzanian rat. That's number two. George, we need your vote. Okay. Look, folks, Josie's question is the more interesting. There is no doubt about that. But the majority of the vote went to Mlungisi's question, and it is because of the name. If his name had been, George Kuze, nobody would have voted for that question. But his name was One Way to the Cemetery. So, you know, this is one where I'm going with democracy. Sorry, Josie. There are times when I'm prepared to be dictatorial, but I don't think that today should be one of them. So, Mlungisi, congratulations. Your question has been declared the more interesting of the two, and that means you have a 20% chance of winning the grand prize on Friday, 16,000 rands of value, and boy, will you enjoy it if you win it. A night's bed and breakfast for two at the Claremont Boutique Hotel in a deluxe room, Nochal, and dinner at the on-site Felt and Vine Bistro, as I say, worth 16,000 rand. 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The Safari Library's romantic fireplace invites you to linger a little longer, while hearty meals at Felt and Vine Bistro confirm its passion for people and place. 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
0: One way to the safety deposit box. 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
12: George, one way to switch off the presenter. Be careful about saying his name is boring, John. Good afternoon. So oil prices slightly lower, actually dropped about $5 or so in the last hour, and that's helped things along a little bit. The JSE All Share ending the day up 0.86% to 114,634. Financials up 1.25%. Industrials down nearly half, but resources up 2.15%. So gold and platinum prices both heading kind of the right way. Harmony Gold up nearly 6%. Anglo Gold and Gold Fields up by around 3%. And Valterra up nearly 2% on the day. Data Tech up nearly 4%. And then another strong day for Grindrod. Also, we've seen a couple of financial shares. So Standard Bank and First Rand both up by around 2% as well. Bytes, the ICT group based in the UK, down 3.6%. Property companies also down a little bit. So Fortress and Attack both down today. We see Maz based in Eastern Europe down 2.39% as well. And Sasol down 1.69%. Well, another tough day for We Buy Cars, down nearly 3%. We'll speak to the CEO of the Bowen Property Group, Steve Brooks, on the Money Show. He and Rodney Gray and the PIC want to delist. They're offering minority shareholders to buy their shares to basically take the group private. Also on the show, the CEO at Southern Sun, their profits up 20% in the year. Room occupancy in South Africa up 60 to 65%. Big increase in conferencing in KZN. And of course, a reminder, just in case you'd forgotten, inflation up to 1.1%, just month on month from March to April, CPI for the year to 4%. Obviously, we'll talk about that on the Money Show. It does look like an interest rate hike is all but inevitable. In the US, NVIDIA results out tonight. So a little bit of a dipstick into AI. The Dow Jones is up 0.91. The Nasdaq's up 1.4. The S&P 500 is up a full percent. Gold price, $4,544.54. Platinum, $1,953.83. Brent crude, $105.10. The rand to the dollar, 16.44. To the euro, 19.11. To the British pound, 22.10. Stephen Crotus, EWN Business.
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13: Thanks very much, John. Happening in traffic this afternoon, still heavy traffic on the N1 from Cape Town through towards Brackenfell. The Kubik interchange is where that traffic is stuck on the M5 and then slow moving from there all the way through towards beyond the Racecourse Road. It's about a 40 to 45 minute journey. Traffic signals faulty this afternoon, still at Robert Sobukwe and Bell Rail Road in Plattekloof and Tanzanite at the refinery, and the other side is at the Macro, which is Kubik Road and Tanzanite. So just be careful if you're out there. Sanlam Cape Town Marathon happening this weekend, and the main marathon is on Sunday the 24th. There'll be extensive road closures from 8 a.m. on Friday the 22nd all the way through until about 3:30 p.m. on Sunday. I'm Zane Johnson. More Eyewitness News traffic at 6 o'clock.
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14: Very good afternoon, John. We start with Aston Villa. They want their moment in the sun as well because they want to end that 30-year trophy drought when they face Freiburg in the Europa League final tonight. It's a historic occasion for Freiburg as well because they play their first ever final in European competitions. And of course, that all-important spot in next season's UEFA Champions League is up for grabs as well. And someone who knows this journey all too well is Villa boss Unai Emery.
15: 3 years ago, semi-final in Conference League. Last year, we played quarter-final in Champions League, and this year, the final. And those experiences are very important for us. Of course, tomorrow is something tactically, is something individually with our skills, and is as well something emotionally. This is a new challenge we have.
14: Set your timer for 9 o'clock, so that's when the game kicks off. Southampton Spygate saga heads to appeal today after the club was kicked out of football's richest game, the Championship playoffs final, and of course docked that 4 points for next season over illegal filming of rival training sessions. The Saints have, however, argued that the punishment is wildly excessive, pointing out that Leeds got just a fine for a similar offence back in 2019. Meanwhile, the Premier League takes its final bow of the season on Sunday, something that Arsenal fans do not have to worry about, though, because they are champions of the Premier League, Mikel Arteta becoming the 13th manager to win the Premier League title after Arsenal won the competition for the first time since Arsene Wenger's time back in 2004. Speaking of Arsene Wenger...
16: You did it. Champions gone when others stop. This is your time. Now, go on and enjoy every moment.
14: This IPL action happening right now, Kolkata Knight Riders as well as the Mumbai Indians. Right now, Mumbai Indians are 59-4 after keeping the Kolkata Knight Riders in that first half of that game. And then over to cricket. UCR action continues on Friday. Glasgow Warriors hosting Connacht in the Championship quarterfinal. Meanwhile, Bulls, Stormers and Lions take center stage on Saturday. Finally, Netflix's first shot at MMA has landed a knockout blow, becoming the most watched event in sports history. Ronda Rousey's brutal 50-second submission pulled a global peak of 17 million viewers, smashing that old record of 9 million set by UFC on Fox, all this back in 2011. Tato Mloto, Eyewitness News Sport.
0: Thank you very much, Tato. I'm desperately sad about Carlos Alcaraz's wrist injury continuing. Look, who's going to beat Sinner? Who is going to beat Sinner? I don't know. I must make up some kind of drug allegation. No, I mustn't. I mustn't, because if you give an inch, they take a mile. everything must be done in a principled fashion. We must never abandon principle. If Carlos Alcaraz is not there to beat Jannik Sinner, then we must celebrate Jannik Sinner's contributions to the game of tennis. I can't see him being beaten at the French Open. And who's going to beat him on grass? Who's going to beat him at Wimbledon? Zverev's not going to. Maybe Taylor Fritz comes good, but he's been injured. Maybe finally Shelton gets his game going on grass with that big serve. But, it's one of the easiest bets to take. Next two Grand Slam tennis tournaments won by Jannik Sinner. Okay, the big talking point of the afternoon has been people's skepticism, and understandable skepticism, but there's also evidence that people don't and can't expect you to follow. I haven't even been following. Look at me, the hero, following every in and out of this complicated story. But it's been really interesting encountering what people think and say about this. And I was talking this afternoon, why it came up is because I spoke to Zukiswa Pikoli of Daily Maverick, who argues in a column on that site at the moment that, and again, it goes back to a discussion I had earlier in the week about selective outrage. Maybe don't really like Ramaphosa, but we like him a heck of a lot better than any realistic replacement of him were the impeachment process to work, which it's not going to, but for the sake of argument. And why? Why are we not more principled when it comes to calling people out for potential malfeasance or malevolence or whatever the case may be? And so many responses, including some voice notes we've not yet played, which I'm going to do now.
17: John, good day. Yeah, why crucifying Mr. Ramaphosa? It is own money. There's such a lot of business people. And let's start with the taxi owners who don't pay tax. They don't pay tax at all. I'm telling you that. They don't pay tax at all. But yeah. A whole lot of them who doesn't pay tax at all. What's being done about them?
18: Hi, John. With regards to your question to Sheila of what did President Ramaphosa do illegally, I was just wondering if the following questions have been answered. I apologize if they have been. Number one, the person bringing the funds into the country, I'm sure that exceeds the tourism allowance. Did they have clearance to bring $580,000 into the country? Did President Ramaphosa declare the $580,000 to the Reserve Bank? And did he obtain exchange control clearance? If it was for the sale of Buffalo, which then didn't go ahead, was 100% of that gain declared on his tax return? Was he taxed accordingly? If it wasn't for the sale of Buffalo and it was actually a donation, was donations tax paid on this? Or was it a bribe? I'm just wondering if all of those questions have been answered by some very clever people. Thank you for a great show. Tamarin in Oranjezicht.
0: Cameron, I'm not a very clever person, but I have given an answer to some of those questions. Cyril Ramaphosa did not bring the money into the country. The money was brought into the country by this Sudanese businessman living in the United Arab Emirates, Hazim Mustafa. He brought the money in, and his story is that he became aware that there was some buffalo for sale, and he thought that's a brilliant idea, and he'd brought a lot of money in with him because, you know, Sudanese businessmen based in the UAE travel with a heck of a lot of cash all of the time. It's, you know, par for the course. And so he went to the farm, found out where the farm was, went there and said, oh, those are nice buffalo. Can I pay you $580,000? Because he says he brought $600,000 in with him. $20,000 was spent on sort of general expenses. And so he said, $580,000? The farm manager said, deal, sign. And bill of sale, boom, transaction concluded. Okay, that sounds a little dodgy, doesn't it? But how's it dodgy involving Cyril Ramaphosa at this stage? There's no evidence, there's no suggestion that Cyril Ramaphosa knew ahead of time that this transaction, whatever it was going to take place. And of course, one of my thoughts is, Cyril Ramaphosa was expecting some money to come in from a donor in the United Arab Emirates and knew it might be in cash. But again, you struggle with that. Cyril Ramaphosa's the president of the country. He's an astute businessman. You can argue until the cows come home about the degree to which he deserved the opportunities he got in the early days of black empowerment. But nobody argues against the fact that he used those opportunities astutely, as did many white English and Afrikaans-speaking businessmen who got those same opportunities through the same kind of less formal networks, like the Broederbond and, you know, old boys from Bishops and so on. And he would know that it's impossible to take $580,000 and give that over to the ANC. Or he would go, it's such a complicated business. So I really struggle with that as well, that the money was meant to be a donation to the ANC. Why not make a donation from UAE? Why go through this crazy and easy to find out, given the degree of scrutiny that there is of bank accounts and foreign money? I get paid in foreign money every now and then for some work I do for overseas clients. And the paperwork, the bureaucracy is insane. So then the money was stored and then it was stolen. The Reserve Bank said Cyril Ramaphosa did nothing wrong because the transaction was not perfected. It wasn't completed. Therefore, the money was never officially his. The money was still, in law, belonging to Hazem Mustafa. So there is no exchange regulation that applies to him. There's no income, so there's no SARS element for Cyril Ramaphosa because he never took possession of the money. It was never his. So there's no need for him to declare it to SARS or to the Saab. Hazim Mustafa said that he declared the cash when he arrived at OR Tambo in December 2019. SARS subsequently said there's no official record of this declaration. So on the basis of that, it seems likely that Hazim Mustafa brought the money in illegally. For what? I don't know. And, you know, SARS opened a criminal case against him. So it's not as if he's going to answer a call from Parliament to come back and testify at the impeachment committee hearing if it goes ahead. He's going to say, you must be joking. I'm over all of that. Oh, dear. But it's kind of been fun in a bizarre way.
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12: 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In agriculture, smart moves need smart insights. We get it. Good evening. On your Money Show tonight, Stats SA confirms our worst fears about inflation. Fuel prices make an interest rate hike almost inevitable. The tax court finds a Chinese company liable for a massive tax payment following their kickbacks paid to Transnet officials during the state capture era. Bowen Property CEO Stephen Crooks will tell you why he wants to delist and work with the PIC. Southern Sun says conferencing is picking up in KZN, but it's had problems with water in Gauteng. And from 7:30 tonight, your shapeshifter is the investment veteran and Arsenal supporter, David Shapiro. All of that to come, but first, the very latest Eyewitness News.
4: Good evening, I'm Mikey Malapo. Finance Minister Enoch Odongwana has argued that his decision to increase the fuel levy is not a like-for-like replacement of the failed VAT increase last year. Odongwana says he's entitled to adjust the fuel levy on how he sees fit and in the public interest as stated in the Customs and Excise Act. Odongwana was responding to submissions made by the Economic Freedom Fighters in the Western Cape High Court and has challenged to have the fuel levy increase set aside and declared unconstitutional. Babalwa Ndenza has more.
23: The EFF's counsel, Advocate Mfesa Nakasboto, argued before the court that the Customs and Excise Act is wrong in allowing the finance minister the authority to amend or increase the levy unilaterally. Gasboto also submitted that the fuel levy increase announced by Minister Enoch Godongwana during his February budget speech was to make up for the failed VAT increase last year. But Advocate Camille Premed, representing Godongwana, says this is not the case. He says the fuel levy, unlike the VAT increase, would have generated less revenue.
24: It seems like a pretty silly thing for the Minister of Finance to have done, where if he was using the fuel levy to quote-unquote increase taxes, he still had about a 57 billion rand black hole in the budget. That demonstrates why this argument made at a level of generality and abstraction that the fuel levy increase decision is a like-for-like replacement is not supported by the facts.
23: The court has reserved judgment and will communicate its decision at a later date. Babalwa Ndenza, Eyewitness News, Western Cape High Court.
4: Joburg Mayor Dada Morero claims his administration has achieved over 80% of the goals set out a year ago. The targets included improving water security, expanding electricity access to informal settlements, rolling out housing projects and revitalizing the inner city. Morero delivered his final State of the City address under the current political administration at St. Mary's Cathedral in the Joburg CBD this afternoon. Nkosikhona Malingamnisi has more.
5: Unreliable water supply and ongoing power outages have been a persistent shadow over Dada Morero's administration. But with only months left in his term, Morero says he's proud of the progress made. Among his successes, he pointed to the completion of the Brixton Reservoir, which adds 26 megalitres of water storage capacity. Morero also claims that more than 70% of water pipe bursts are now repaired within 48 hours, a statement met with laughter and disbelief from opposition benches. DA mayoral candidate for Johannesburg, Helen Zille, says Morero is out of touch with the daily struggles facing residents.
6: Now, it is impossible that only 726 service delivery cases were processed because there are thousands every week. And it's impossible that there could have been 86% resolution rate. Those statistics are just pie in the sky.
5: Political parties are expected to debate Morero's address at the council chambers in Bloemfontein tomorrow. Or see Khona Malingamnisi, Eyewitness News in Johannesburg.
4: Western Cape Premier Alan Windey has welcomed the classification of a provincial disaster following the severe weather that battered large parts of the province last week. The Cape was hit by two devastating storms that claimed 11 lives and caused widespread flooding. Thousands of people have been left destitute while several communities remain cut off after bridges and roads were washed away. Critical infrastructure, including water and electricity services, was also damaged. And Tuzela Nene has more.
3: The Western Cape government says the classification is a key step toward the formal declaration of a provincial disaster. This will help unlock additional funding for emergency response and recovery efforts. Premier Alan Windey says urgent funding is needed to assist affected communities and restore essential services. Premier spokesperson Regan Thaw.
7: Cabinet noted that the provincial response has now shifted toward ongoing humanitarian relief, the repair of critical infrastructure, and the restoration of essential services.
3: The province says the full cost of the damage is still being assessed, but it could run into billions of rands. Ndutuzelo Nene, Eyewitness News.
4: In the Middle East, Israeli lawmakers have voted to advance a bill that would dissolve parliament and pave the way for early elections. The bill, submitted by the ruling coalition of Prime Minister Benjamin Netanyahu, was voted on today, and if passed, it will automatically trigger elections to be held after 90 days. While the bill does not set a date for the elections, polls are currently scheduled to take place by the end of the legislative term on October 27th. In a preliminary reading, 110 out of 120 lawmakers voted in favor and none against, while the rest did not cast their vote. Ultra-Orthodox parties accuse Netanyahu of failing to deliver on his promise to pass legislation that would permanently exempt young men of their community from compulsory military service if they are studying in yeshivas or religious seminaries. The bill will now pass to a committee before three more parliamentary readings. Gold's trading at $4,530.02 an ounce. The rand's at 16.48 to the dollar, at 22.16 to the pound, at 19.15 to the euro. Brent crude oil is at $105.60 a barrel.
8: And in your sport, Aston Villa have a chance to bury 30 years of heartache and lift a first major trophy since 1996 as they face off in the Europa League final against Freiburg. Mikel Arteta becomes the 13th manager to win the Premier League title, and Korea Open prize money changed once again as LIV Golf funding doesn't come through.
4: A look at your weather. A cloudy Thursday in store for Gauteng. Tomorrow, Joburg will drop to overnight lows of 4 degrees and peak at highs of 19. Pretoria is at 7 and 20. Vereeniging is at 3 and 18 degrees. A foggy morning for Cape Town, otherwise a cloudy day with fresh northerly winds at a low of 16 and a high of 19 degrees. The top story in Eyewitness News this hour. Finance Minister Enoch Godongwana has argued that his decision to increase the fuel levy is not a like-for-like replacement of the failed VAT increase last year.
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13: Happening in your traffic this evening in Boksburg, roadworks are causing more than a 30-minute delay on the N17 East from Rondebult to Carnival City. Out in Edenville, heading into Kempton Park, traffic is heavily backed up on the R24 East from Edenville through to the R21. And then out in Florida, there's an accident on the N1 South near 14th Avenue, causing heavy delays from Rivonia Road. Driving through the Johannesburg CBD, there's more than a 20-minute delay on the M1 South from Killarney on the bends through towards the Crown Interchange. And then in Northcliffe, there you can expect some delays on Bayers Nadir between Judges and the N1. Traffic signals faulty out in the Tshwane area, Groenkloof. You've got the N14 and Ufius, as well as Roger Dyson and Monument Street. Out in Danville at Van Hagen and then Transylvania Road. And then in Cape Town, traffic signals faulty this evening. And those signals are in Belleville at Robert Sobukwe and Val Rail. Out in the Milnerton area, Platterkloof and Tanzanite is out. And also Autry and Strandfontein Road, those traffic lights are faulty. I'm Zane Johnson. More Eyewitness News traffic just after 6:30.
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12: 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In agriculture, smart moves need smart insights. We get it. Good evening. Welcome to the program. 9 minutes after six, I'm Stephen Crotus. A couple of things sort of catching my interest today. I mean, the first one was just the inflation figures. When I say 1.1%, you immediately think, oh, that's achievable. I was talking month on month, and that just really tells you how much has changed around fuel prices. The Stats SA, putting it quite nicely, the biggest increase in fuel prices from month to month since the start of the century. I mean, we're 26 years in. Still, I thought a nice line. And it just tells you the impact that it's having, and I suppose makes an interest rate hike tomorrow all but inevitable, almost certain that that is what is going to happen, unfortunately. And this just tells you that the problems that we're in at the moment. And I think that really does just suggest that we are in a spot of bother because of fuel prices and because of the conflict in the Middle East. The second was, I was watching a little bit the State of the City address in Joburg by Dada Morero. And last night, of course, on The Money Show, we had that breaking news around Eskom and the fact that they are now saying that they're going to switch the city of Joburg off if this payment dispute isn't sorted out. And Eskom also asking, you know, can people in Joburg, can people in South Africa be happy that, in fact, the city of Joburg is taking money for electricity from customers and not passing that money through to Eskom? I think you'll probably find the answer to your question, Eskom, is no. No one's happy about it, except it seems people in the city of Joburg find it inexplicable. But Dada Morero, and I was watching him and listening to him, and I just felt, I don't see anything of substance here. The only thing that is important, and I think it was important, is that he says they're talking to the electricity minister, Khonsiyetsoro Makgopa, about this. And he spoke to John Pillman on Afternoon Drive on 702. But politics doth not solve physical and financial problems. I hate to break it to you. I don't really know what he's going to be able to do. I mean, it's just impossible to actually, you know, fix that. So someone needs to pay money, basically, is the only way that that's going to work. And I just thought to myself, you know, going into an election, you'd think a State of the City address would actually lead to something. You would use that as a campaign speech in a way. And that didn't happen. The mayor also said that the city would sell unused land and they would raise money that way. And I thought two things. Well, if it was easy to do, it would have been done. And the second is, if you're talking about city parks, well, stand by for the biggest amount of really intense opposition you've ever seen, because so many people in Joburg use them. And you might find that the opposition is more multi-class than you expect, that in fact it'll be a bit like Etols. There'll be, you know, all sorts of drama around it. So I don't think that's going to happen either. Either way, I'm afraid to say, underwhelmed. I expected more from the mayor of Joburg. Your thoughts on that, please, and also on inflation. 011-883-0702-0214460567 and voice notes on 072-702-1702. Good to have you along. Good this evening. It's 12 minutes after 6.
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1: and 568.
12: I suppose our worst fears being realized today around inflation. Stats SA reporting inflation for April was at 4%. Prices went up 1.1% just between the end of March and the end of April. Sanisha Pakarasamy is the chief economist at Momentum Investments. Sanisha, good evening and thanks for your time. I mean, if you look at the main indicators, fuel prices, petrol up 15%, diesel up 35%, it really does look like a story that's only about fuel.
11: Thanks so much, Stephen. Good to be chatting with you again. In large part, it was due to higher transport inflation. There was another element of the basket that also picked up, and that was your insurance and financial services inflation. And that was predominantly because of your health insurance costs, which picked up in the month of April. But aside from that, as you mentioned, you know, the fuel price increases were really the largest driver behind inflation.
12: I mean, it's still too early to predict what will happen on Wednesday, the 3rd of June, to fuel prices. But the longer fuel prices stay high, is there a kind of cumulative effect? Even if fuel prices stay where they are, next month inflation would be higher than it was this month?
11: So I think, you know, in the shorter term, you have that cumulative impact that comes through. And if we look at the Central Energy Fund, they basically estimate what the price increase or decrease is going to be based on, firstly, the shift in your rand dollar price, and then secondly, the shift in the international price of oil. And the current under-recovery for the petrol price is sitting at about 17 cents per liter. So that basically points to an increase of 17 cents. And then for diesel, it's actually a potential cut. So further out we go, especially when you get on a one-year horizon, you actually have almost big tailwinds for inflation to

0: until the end of June. That will be around 17.2 billion. And, you know, as we know, the fiscal dynamics have improved. We are sitting with a primary balance surplus at the moment. However, the debt level still is quite high, and we still have to act with fiscal prudence. And so, you know, these measures are seem to be kind of shorter stopgap measures, but the real hard work is in the longer-term structural reforms, where we need to start moving people to public transport rather than private transport, moving more goods via the railway rather than roads. These are really the structural reforms that are going to insulate us in the longer run.
1: The Reserve Bank next week, no choice, a hike, I presume. Are you 25 basis points? Could it be more?
0: You know, with this 4% handle, it does look increasingly likely that that May would be a hike. You know, up until a few sort of weeks ago, people were still kind of contemplating maybe steady interest rates. But I think that that narrative has now firmly shifted into hiking territory. I do think that the forward rate agreement, which is the fixed income market, is being a little bit too aggressive on the pace of interest rate hikes. The fact that, you know, we were sitting with an interest rate policy that was in slightly restrictive territory does mean something in terms of how quickly we need to adapt to a higher interest rate environment. So I think at this stage, they will be taking a more cautious, data-dependent, wait-and-see kind of look, and doing a 25 basis points does show that element of caution rather than going for a 50 basis point hike.
1: I mean, there will be an argument, obviously, that fuel prices are out of our control. And what's the point of increasing interest rates to crack something that we simply can't control? I mean, I get that that's not what the bank needs to think about, but you can imagine the frustration of many people.
0: 100%. But what we also saw in the data, unfortunately, was that your services inflation and your core measures of inflation are now starting to show an element of pricing pressure. So core inflation, which is really your underlying inflationary pressures, and that strips out your more volatile exogenous factors like food and oil, that actually picked up to 3.6% in April, and it is showing relatively broad-based pricing pressure. And when we look at the services inflation component, that went up from 4.2% to 4.6%. This was something that was worrying the Reserve Bank even before the Iranian conflict took place. And so the fact that services inflation didn't really come down before it started heading up again is going to be a key concern, showing us that there is some element of secondary round inflationary pressures coming through, and that monetary policy can actually have an impact on.
1: And food price inflation has been relatively moderate lately. Some of it's come down. I think cereals are still deflationary. Won't stay like that for long with fuel prices like this, so we start to get into the second round effect territory.
0: Yes, I think, you know, at this stage, Stephen, we've got the, you know, food prices, which are still looking relatively benign, but there is going to be a couple of headwinds coming for food inflation in the coming quarters. So the one, as you point out, is going to be, you know, the rise in fuel prices, so logistics costs. The second is going to be a rise in fertilizer. We actually need urea for the maize crops, which planting season starts at around October this year. And if we don't get those inputs in, it's going to be quite problematic for the planting season. And then, of course, we're also moving into an El Nino phase by the back end of this year, which means drier than normal weather conditions. And so there are a couple of headwinds that are likely to come through for food inflation. I don't really think it's going to be so much of a problem for 2026, but I think heading into 2027, we're going to see many of these risks compounding.
1: Sunisha, thank you so much. Sunisha Pakarasamy is the chief economist at Momentum Investments, 19 minutes after 6.
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1: A report in Fin24 this morning that the arm of the Chinese railway company set up specifically to supply Transnet must now pay SARS. SARS says it's owed over 3 billion rand. The company is called CRRC eLocal. Now, previous rulings have found that the company overstated the cost of its sales by around 3 billion rand. It seemed to have paid a huge amount of money in kickbacks. You may remember this led to the dispute with China. They refused to sell spares for those locomotives to Transnet. They were kept in a warehouse somewhere. They refused to sell them, and that was because of these claims. Charles DeVette is a tax executive at ENS Africa. Charles, good evening. So this was heard in the tax court, which means the company itself is not named. But from what I can see in Fin24, I think correctly naming it as CRRC eLoco, we now get a deeper understanding of what was going on in this transaction.
4: Good evening, Stephen, and 100% correct. So, I mean,

0: all tax court judgments are anonymized, but I think there's enough reference in, in terms of sort of state Chinese state companies and state-owned entities in South Africa that you can draw the conclusions and identify the parties that have been involved. I mean, there's been other legislation around this, and some of it has been in the High Court. So, there's a lot of information in the public domain as to who's actually been having this fight.
1: For SARS, quite a lot is at stake. I mean, why are they owed so much money? How did the court get to this conclusion?
0: Well, I mean, there's sort of really a lot of detail in terms of, sort of what was dealt with in the case. So there were some tax principles, and then there were a number of procedural issues as well. I mean, in essence, there were sort of, in terms of looking at the contracts, I mean, the main tax disputes related to payments that were made for kickbacks, sort of in the region of about 3 billion rand, give or take, in the circumstances. I mean, pretty much it says sort of 20% of the value was overstated as almost a commission or kickback in the circumstances. There was then also interest of about 225 million on a loan that apparently didn't exist in the circumstances either. And then there was other expenditure, sort of consulting and management fees, and there's not a lot of detail that exists as far as that's concerned. And effectively, SARS contended that those amounts were not deductible as expenditure within this particular entity, which, as you say, was the subsidiary of the Chinese rail entity. I mean, the requirements that you need to meet in terms of doing that is that the expense must be incurred in the production of income, Section 11A of the VAT Act. It must be for the purposes of trade. So, you need to tick those two boxes in the circumstances. And then there's also a particular provision that says that any, payments that are made in relation to that is considered corrupt or fraudulent under the Corrupt Activities Act is also not allowed as a deduction. So that's where the dispute started. SARS did a very detailed investigation. There was an independent third-party forensic investigation by PwC as well, who gave evidence in the tax case, and I mean said that none of these amounts were legitimate. Was legitimate expenditure, and then on that basis could not be claimed as a deduction. So, I mean, pretty much what the court has done in the circumstances has confirmed those assessments. I mean, obviously, the next step is that the South African entity, the taxpayer, can now take that to the next level. So, they can go to the High Court or the Supreme Court of Appeal if they are going to dispute it. But I mean, I think the court was quite clear in concluding that, this expenditure did not reach or did not meet the requirements for a deduction. So that, I mean, the effect of that was, obviously the taxable income would be a lot higher in the circumstances. So there's tax due and payable on that amount. So, sort of 3 billion plus times 27%, plus penalties and interest. They also levied 200% understatement penalties in the circumstances because, SARS was the view that there was fraudulent activity that was happening and actually claiming those deductions. So, all those amounts add up to a really big number.
1: So, I mean, to try now not to have to pay is going to be almost impossible. They can try and go to the High Court, as you say, the Supreme Court of Appeal. But after that, does the company really have any assets here that can be secured or can be attached? I mean, in a way, is it not judgment-proof? Because I can't imagine after everything that's happened. I suppose it may still have a warehouse full of spares that Transnet would probably quite like.
0: Well, I mean, the whole investigation started with an exchange control contravention with monies in their account by the South African Reserve Bank. And I think that there were funds that were, or bank accounts that were frozen at that particular point in time. So those funds may still be sitting in the system somewhere and then can be used to settle to settle the the tax debt. I mean, I think it would be very difficult to them. I mean, the procedural issues that were raised while they were, you know, sort of from a prescription should have applied to the way that the court was run to, you know, recusal by the judge in the circumstances. I mean, all those were dismissed. So it was, you know, really a resounding win for SARS in the circumstances. But, you know, I mean, typically what would happen, and, you know, a principle of tax is that, you know, because you're disputing the amount, you know, doesn't mean that the amount mustn't be paid. So, you know, the pay now, argue later rule has been argued in many circumstances. So, you know, maybe the money's in the SARS bank account already, but that there's no evidence or that or detail of that in the judgment itself.
1: Charles DeVette, thanks so much. Really appreciate it. The tax executive at ENS Africa, the most astonishing story, the kind of thing that, you know, there should be a Netflix miniseries about, but you'd probably need a tax textbook while you watch it. 26 minutes after 6.
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3: The Markets.
1: Chris Stewart, portfolio manager at 91. Chris, good evening. Inflation, actually higher than we expected.
4: Yeah, good evening, Stephen. Yeah, a slight miss on the inflation numbers, probably about 10 basis points. You know, we knew it was going to be a tough inflation number. We know next month's inflation number is going to be worse still, largely driven by factors well beyond our control, and that specifically being fuel prices as a result of, you know, the events in the Middle East. Now, outside, I guess, of the transport component of inflation, in fact, food price inflation probably surprising a little bit on the downside, although the sustainability of that, again, is questionable given the impact that, you know, heightened fertilizer prices, transport prices, et cetera, will have on the food complex as well. But thus far, quite well behaved. The only other item, I guess, to draw attention to was the medical insurance component, and that's really technical as a result of one of the large medical aids delaying its price increase from the beginning of the year to Q1 2026, and as a result of that, that's just starting to reflect in the numbers right now.
1: We're not the only ones worried about inflation. Canada's inflation is quite high comparatively, and then the UK, their inflation was actually lower than expected.
4: Yeah, the UK beat on the inflation front, despite the fact that they've also obviously tracking against higher fuel prices, some of the other energy prices, gas and coal in particular, on a monthly basis being beneficial, and, you know, second round impacts largely absent in the UK. But I think that's probably more the exception than the norm right now in terms of other central bank policy decisions on the day. We saw the Bank of Indonesia raising interest rates today, partly due to currency weakness and partly due to, you know, concerns around the knock-on impact of fuel prices there as well.
1: And Southern Sun here at home, a really good conferencing season in KZN helping them.
4: Yeah, G20 being highlighted particularly as being beneficial for Southern Sun's second half. But, you know, the SA business in particular doing quite well. You saw revenue for the group up 9-odd percent, with the South African business showing revenue growth of 10%, down the profit and loss statement, that effectively translating to about a 20% increase in profits and a 20% increase in dividends. And if it wasn't for the offshore business, which, you know, underperformed over the period, offshore revenue going backwards, and that's as a result of one of their flagship hotels in the Seychelles undergoing a refurbishment, but also some quite tough trading conditions in Mozambique and Tanzania, that dragging the business. And interestingly, in their outlook commentary, highlighting the impact of Middle East travel into Seychelles in particular and the impact that the war is having on that, making life a little bit tough again for the international businesses in the second half. But, you know, the share's still trading at relatively attractive valuations, despite the fact, I just had a quick look over the last 18 to 24 months, if you'd held Southern Sun, you'd be very pleased with yourself because the share has more than doubled over that period.
1: NVIDIA update later tonight. US markets already anticipating it.
4: Yeah, here we go. I mean, you know, semiconductor stocks in aggregate have actually delivered more than half of the S&P's gain year to date. And NVIDIA itself has contributed about one-fifth of the S&P 500's gains year to date. So, I mean, that's one stock generating 20% of the total market return across 500 stocks. in the US. That tells you just how important these semiconductor stocks have become. And so goeth Nvidia, so goeth the market today, I think. The market's expectations for their quarterly sales are an eye-watering $79 billion US in terms of expectations of Nvidia's revenues. And just one quarter ago, the market's expectation for this quarter was only just below $73 billion. So in one quarter, the expectation for revenue one quarter ahead has increased by 10%. So it's that sort of rate of upgrade that is continuing to drive these stocks. And, you know, I guess Nvidia will need to deliver on expectations today. If it does, I think that trade continues. If it doesn't, we may see a little bit of volatility. Those stocks are trading at heady multiples.
1: Chris Stewart, thanks so much. Portfolio manager at 91, bringing the time on The Money Show to 6:30. Time for the latest eyewitness news now. Markie, good evening. Eskom in the city of Joburg, what does the minister say?
3: While Stephen Electricity Minister Hossein Soramkhopa says the city of Johannesburg cannot ignore its obligation to pay Eskom under their electricity supply agreement, Ramakhopa says municipal debt is a nationwide problem, but adds that the situation is more serious in Johannesburg because of the metro size. Eskom has demanded that the city pay its 5.2 billion rand debt or face electricity interruptions, supply reductions, or possible shutdowns at several bulk supply points. The minister says it's concerning that Johannesburg has failed to honor resolutions reached after his intervention in the dispute last year. Ramakhopa has warned that the situation could become catastrophic if the city fails to urgently get its finances and operations under control.
5: We should cease to treat each other as a debtor and creditor. Joburg is just too big to fail. It's in our interest, I think, as both the country and Eskom to see how best we find a solution. Failure to resolve this, it means that we are unable to address the totality of the problem.
3: The Johannesburg High Court has postponed the legal battle between the City of Johannesburg and the owners of Marble Towers in the CBD. The court heard that the parties are negotiating a possible agreement plan. The case comes after the Marble Towers managers interdicted the city's demolition plans of structures on the premises. Jabuli Limbata reports.
6: Court proceedings were briefed today as the parties have been in talks over a possible agreement. The city insists the building is non-compliant because the structures cover the foyer and pavement, blocking fire hydrants. They also claim the fire exits are blocked. Lawyers for Marble Towers owner say they want to find a way to keep the structures and comply with the city's bylaws. While they have agreed on deliberations until Friday, the city's legal counsel, Sekgala Malatlhela, says it may not take that long.
7: What is pleasing is their attitude as well, of not wanting to be in a non-compliant. I must state for a fact that we seem not to be far away from one another. The other side seem to be also amenable to correcting the things which are offensive in the building.
6: Malakhela adds that the city will not compromise on compliance. Jabuli Limbata, Eyewitness News, Johannesburg.
3: And the European Parliament has called for Brussels to consider freezing future funding to Slovakia. According to reports, the non-binding resolution was approved by 347 votes and 165 in a vote during a plenary session in Strasbourg. The call comes as the Parliament sounded the alarm over the democratic backsliding and the alleged misuse of European money under nationalist leader Roberto Fico. Lawmakers accused Slovakia of heading down a dark path away from democracy, saying the Commission cannot stand idly by. A look at your weather. A cloudy Thursday in store for Gauteng tomorrow. Temperatures will drop to overnight lows between 3 and 7 degrees and peak at highs between 18 and 20 degrees. A foggy morning in Cape Town, otherwise cloudy with fresh northerly winds at a low of 16 and a high of 19 degrees. The top story in Eyewitness News. Electricity Minister Hossein Soramkhopa says the city of Johannesburg cannot ignore its obligation to pay Eskom under the electricity supply agreement.
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8: Happening in traffic this evening in Johannesburg CBD. If you're travelling through there, there's more than a 20-minute delay on the Mike 1 South from Killarney Bends through to the Crown Interchange in Northcliff. You can expect delays on Beyers Nadir between Judges and the N1. In Edenvale, you can expect more than a 30-minute delay on the N3 southbound from Modderfontein to Van Buren due to an accident. And for the latest updates, you can send us a WhatsApp message to 072-702-1702. Out in Cape Town, traffic lights that are faulty. It's in the Bellville area, Robert Sobukwe and Bell Rail, and in Milnerton at Plattekloof Road and Tanzanite Road. I'm Zane Johnson. More Eyewitness News traffic at 7 o'clock.
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5: Well, various issues, of course. Inflation's a big issue. There's a lot to say about our railways at the moment. But in the Western Cape High Court, more on the argument about, it's brought by the EFF, on whether the finance minister, in this case Enoch Godongwana, can unilaterally increase taxes in the budget. And in this case, the tax we're talking about was the fuel levy. And I just need to reiterate what I think is going to be an important point that we ignore at our peril, which is that for as long as we've had finance ministers, from what I'm aware, we have had a finance minister with the power to change tax one way or another. And the idea from the EFF, and I get the democratic thought of it, and my democratic soul is with them, is to say that Parliament must approve a change in tax policy, so to increase tax or to decrease tax, and in this case, the fuel levy. Just imagine for a moment the utter chaos if we were to do that. The arguments, the fighting, the disruption. But to try and politicize tax in that way, I think would be an utter disaster. I think we'd never get anything done. And all that would happen is that parties would be so scared of increasing taxes and levies that they would just make a golden promise that to never do it. What was it George Bush said, the first one? No new taxes. And then he had to go back on it and did it. Read my lips, no new taxes. That was the phrase. Sure, we can find it on YouTube. And then he had to go and sort of say, no, actually, we will do it. So the point I'm making is, I think it's better to keep it with the finance minister. I don't know what the constitutional argument for that would be, because it's not very democratic. But I think you could easily make a practicality argument. What happens in the alternative? I think political disaster if you let Parliament decide on tax. Just imagine. 22 minutes now to 7.
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5: Anthony Tosheda, Arsenal spent a long time just imagining. We've got the Europa League final.
6: We do indeed. Just like Arsenal, Aston Villa will be imagining potentially a first title in 30 years. Istanbul Europa League final tonight has Aston Villa in a first European final for 44 years against Freiburg, who are in their first ever European final. Here's Villa boss Unai Emery, who's won the competition four times previously.
7: To win in football is very difficult, and to win trophy is more difficult. I am not a kid in this competition. I am now again with Aston Villa in a new chapter, and everything I did is done, and of course is there in that moment, but with it I am not winning tomorrow. I need to win tomorrow with the player we are now, with Aston Villa now, with the opponent we will face tomorrow, a new way, a new moment, and hopefully a new era.
6: Well, that's a 9 p.m. kickoff. Well, former Arsenal manager Arsene Wenger has led the chorus of congratulations after the Gunners managed to pick up a Premier League title, the first one for them since the 03-04 Invincibles.
8: You did it. Champions go on when others stop. This is your time. Now go on and enjoy every moment.
6: They'll be presented with the trophy Sunday at Selhurst Park after they clash with Crystal Palace. Meanwhile, Southampton have appealed the ruling, which saw them booted from football's richest match, with arguments being heard today in that appeal. An independent disciplinary commission handed the Saints a 4-point deduction for next season, as well as expulsion from the Championship playoff final. They've called it a manifestly disproportionate to every previous sanction in the history of the English game, pointing to a £200,000 fine, which was issued to Leeds back in 2019 for spying. Southampton have admitted to multiple breaches of the Football League regulations and were found guilty of unauthorised filming of other clubs' training sessions. That means that at the moment, the final will see a reinstated Middlesbrough up against Hull for Saturday afternoon. In live cricket action and the IPL, after the rain has disappeared, we've seen the Mumbai Indians come back on the field. They're 120 for the loss of 7. As they go into the last two overs against the Calcutta Knight Riders. And in tennis, South Africa's Lloyd Harris won't be at Roland Garros. He gave up a set lead to lose the 3 sets against Andre Pellegrino in today's qualifier. Anthony Teixeira, Eyewitness News Sport.
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5: 17 minutes now to 7 the time. Well, a group including the Public Investment Corporation and the two people who founded Belwin Properties have now said they want to buy the shares owned by minority shareholders, and they'll delist from the JSE. The deal would see Belwin being valued at around 2.2 billion rand. Stephen Brooks and Rodney Gray would work with the PIC, and they would invest in more sectional title properties, I suppose, mainly in Gauteng. Well, Stephen Brooks is currently the CEO at Belwin. He's obviously part of this group. Stephen, good evening, and thanks for your time. Look, I can understand why you'd want to work with the PIC. They bring the financial muscle. Why do you want to delist from the JSE?
14: Good evening, Stephen, and thank you to all your listeners. First of all, thank you to all our shareholders that have been patient with us for just over 10 years. You know, it's a different era. The PIC wants to invest in Belwin. We believe we'll be more nimble and more poised for the future and being delisted, and we think it's the right move for us.
5: Okay, so you would be able to make decisions more quickly. You'll be able to do more things more quickly. Are you expecting a lot of changes then?
14: No, we've always had an excellent board handled by a superb chairman, Hilton Saban. So we're not going to make any changes. We're going to keep the discipline of being listed in a private company. And, you know, it's been a good lesson to learn. It's been part of my career. And we're looking forward to a very good, bright future with the PIC.
5: With the PIC, would you still keep operational control? Would there just be an investor? Would you still, you and your partner, still control the destiny of Belwin?
14: You know, I've owned Belwin for 30 years and I've had partners. You know, we've always had management majority control and that will stay. But we're good listeners. So, you know, with a heavyweight like PIC, you must listen. And I think we will be prudent and treat them with respect.
5: I think you're the first CEO who said on air that you're a good listener. I think that, clearly it's worked for you. So you say, I mean, would it lead or would it perhaps open the door to a bit of a change in strategy in terms of the properties you invest in? I mean, you invest in sectional title, you invest in people who are coming to Joburg, working in Joburg, in many cases, starting families in Joburg. You have a wide, diverse range of pricing options for those properties. I mean, are you looking at sort of investing a lot more in the future in, I suppose, Gauteng primarily?
14: Yeah, we are heavily invested in the Western Province, KwaZulu-Natal, Tshwane and Gauteng. So we will continue in those four major metropolitans. And, you know, we're hoping that the PIC brings us some great opportunities on land purchases or some of the land holdings they own, as well as unlocking some infrastructure. You know, infrastructure is the heartbeat for any property developer. You know, it's always expensive, it's difficult, and we're hoping that the PRC brings us some serious muscle and we can get on with things in this beautiful country.
5: I think you said, I think it was FIN24, that you want to try and recoup money you spent on infrastructure, you spent money on reservoirs in Tshwane. They belong to Tshwane, yep, but not you. That must be immensely frustrating.
14: Yeah, look, we've had a good discussion with Tshwane over the years. So we need to now hopefully unlock that with the PRC, where, you know, their assets are owned by the assets that we build are owned by them. So therefore, we'd honestly like to be paid for it. As simple as that.
5: I mean, I hate to tell you, but I think Tshwane doesn't have the money to pay anyone.
14: Yeah, but Treasury does. So there's, you know, we're hoping the PRC can unlock some serious muscle with that.
5: Okay.
14: Great.
5: I mean, when you look at South Africa and the investment case for property in South Africa, the population is still growing, the economy, obviously you think slightly longer term because it's property. Are you still quite bullish? I mean, the business that you're in, a lot of room for growth, I would imagine, if just because of a growing population more than anything else. Gauteng, despite all of the negative press around Joburg, still growing.
14: Yeah, you know, I've been running Borwin as the CEO for 30 years. I've seen lots of highs and lots of lows. I'm still very, very bullish about South Africa. I think it's a fantastic country. Sure, we've got problems, but I mean, I think the problems are manageable and the population's growing and there's a hell of a lot of people that need housing. So we're committed to that. We want to look after our clients, deliver good, affordable property.
5: I'm sure, I mean, I don't have any sort of data to back this up, but I would imagine many people who over the last 30 years have moved out of township areas into sort of in a city or into suburbs have moved into a Bulwyn property. Do you still see that momentum continuing? It's been a huge change in our society.
14: Yeah, it does. And, you know, we've got fantastic financial institutions in South Africa. You know, the bond process with owning a home, we do a lot of work with the banks. And also, you know, we've got the Borwin Green Bond, which I've worked at tirelessly. I actually had a quick chat to the IFC today. And, you know, we get a 0.25% concession on the best rate that a client can get because of our green credentials. And, you know, over 20 years, a little bit does make a big difference to our clients.
5: Stephen Brooks, thanks very much indeed. Stephen Brooks is the CEO at Bulwyn. It's so interesting to see the different decisions people are making about longer-term property in South Africa. Sectional title, still, I think, a lot of room for growth for various reasons. Your view on sectional title, living in a complex in South Africa at the moment or a block of flats, 072-702-1702, 11 minutes now to 7 o'clock.
15: Imagine if you could save time like you save money. A second here, a minute there, type a little faster, walk a little faster, or you could stop scrolling on the internet. Just think of all the hours you'll save. Now what if you could take all that time and invest it? Watch it grow. Until eventually, one day, you'd have so much time that you wouldn't know what to do with it all. But unfortunately, time doesn't work like that. It can't be stored or banked. And unlike money, you can't make it back. That's why after 50 years of investing, we've learned that time is the greatest gift of all. And the good news is, if you invest early, time gives you money. And then money gives you more time to do whatever you want to do, even if it is scrolling on the internet. Ellen Gray, long-term investing. Ellen Gray is an authorized FSP.
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5: The hotel group Southern Sun saying an increase in their occupancy of around 2.2 percentage points, helping to push their headline earnings per share up a strong 20%. The G20 in Joburg, I presume, helped. So did a stronger conferencing season in KZN towards the end of their financial year. Marcel van Ulloch is the CEO at Southern Sun. Marcel, good evening. Thanks for your time. What happened in KZN? What was helping your operations there so nicely?
20: I think a bit of good governance, to be honest. The city's had quite a remarkable turnaround from what was a pretty disastrous, maybe late 2024, 2025. There's just been an overall improvement. I think the beaches have been closed for 10 days in the last year, is the kind of stats I'm getting. Nobody reports that because the beach is open. But you haven't had nearly the infrastructure problems you've had in the past. The beachfront looks good. So people are coming back. The conferences take off. It was a bit of a slow start to the year. If you remember, we had the budget that got declined twice and delayed around the whole VAT argument. So delayed allocations to municipalities and so on. But in the latter half of the year, we got a lot of good conference business there, which was nice. And December, the Durban beachfront itself ran over 84% occupancy across all four our hotels there. So it just picked up nice demand because it's working and it looks good and it's clean and it's safe.
5: Is government agencies, demand from government entities, quite important for conferences in Durban specifically?
20: Yeah, it is a strong the municipality market, trade union market, SOEs, it's quite a big portion of that. And overall, governments and SOEs, if you put them all in a single pot, it's probably about 18-20% of our South African business. Government is an enormous organization with lots of departments, and you take local, provincial, municipal, etc., and there's just an awful lot of traveling. So they are a very important customer base of ours.
5: In Gauteng, there was the G20 and the B20, and that was obviously good for you. I noticed the Birchwood Conferencing Center. I spent so much time there as a political reporter. Very well positioned near the airport. I presume that's why you own it. Had a few water problems in the first half. How serious was that?
20: Can't be too serious because it hasn't come up on my radar too much. I know we basically are off-grid for water at Birchwood. They now produce their own water. Pretty much 100%. They are still connected to the municipality, but they basically use their own water. Our water problems really with Sandton were a bigger problem in the year, where you don't have boreholes and you don't have enough storage. So we incurred several million rands worth of costs having to truck water in when you had all the interruptions into the Sandton node. We are, via Liberty and so on, putting in, I think, a 350,000 rand storage, 350,000 litre storage capacity at the Sandton Sun, so that you've got much longer period that you can run off your own storage, because trucked water is 10 times the cost of water coming out the tap. And that's sort of just that continuous Joburg infrastructure problem.
5: It must be incredibly frustrating and probably holding the tourism market back a little bit in all sorts of ways.
20: We try and make sure the guests don't ever feel the impact of it.
5: Sure.
20: We absorb the cost of it. So as a guest, you don't see it. But it's an absolute waste of money when you blow an extra 8 or 10 million rand in a year just for trucking water, which should be standard coming out the tap.
5: Your overall occupancy in South Africa was up, I think it was 64.3%. Did you see a change across all of your regions?
20: Yes, that's probably one of the most powerful, make-me-feel-good parts of these results. Our second half, our overall earnings were up 20%. Our second half were up 29% at the bottom line. We saw it everywhere. And to get to 64% in South Africa, compared to where the 50s we were 2 or 3 years ago, you have to be full everywhere. And this performance was not just a G20 in Sandton and a conference in Durban or a tourism in Cape Town. We saw good trading, Eastern Cape, Western Cape, the outlying areas, Kimberley, Bloemfontein, Polokwane, and then your big nodes, obviously. So Sandton did well. And it wasn't just G20. I mean, our Q4, which for us is January through to March of 2026, G20 was long gone, everybody flown home, and we saw very good trading months. A lot of it, I think, is to do with the positive sentiment that is fading a little bit at the moment because we are fickle, that we're off the grey list. Interest rates did come down a bit, not enough, and we are now worried with inflation and results of the Middle East war. But if you remember that towards the end of the calendar year, there was quite a lot of positive sentiment around South Africa. And that drives, almost instantly drives demand for travel. Companies feel better allowing travel. People want to move, want to do things. So it was quite a nice broad-based recovery around the country. It's not just a Cape Town tourism or one flash in the pan type of stuff. And it carried on into April and May of this year. April was a good month for us, despite having Easter, et cetera. And May is looking spectacular, including Cape Town, which, I mean, now you're starting to go into the winter months here. So it seems to be holding, which is good news.
5: So, I mean, in some of your markets, a large portion of your customers come from overseas, I suppose Durban, but I think really Cape Town. And I noticed English cricket fans, for some reason, were allowed to buy all of the tickets to the New Year's cricket test in Cape Town in January. Not sure how that happened. How worried are you about higher fuel prices, the conflict around Iran? I mean, tourists now are probably planning where to go at the end of the year if they have a Christmas break, very cold and sort of horrible in the Northern Hemisphere. Good time to come to Cape Town. And yet, I don't know if as many people will come if they are not sure what's going to happen.
20: So the uncertainty in this, the biggest uncertainty for me is the price of fuel. Our local fuel prices impact inflation, which ultimately means we don't get lower interest rates, which we desperately need. So diesel at 35 Rand, et cetera, is bad, and I'm worried about that. International oil prices being high is going to push up flight prices. We're a cheap destination when you get here, but we're expensive to get to. All of that said, we are not on the missile path. We're out of the danger zones in there. We haven't seen any level of pullback in South Africa from foreign travel wanting to come in here. We haven't had cancellation of later events. We've had some, but it's been so small, it's a surrounding error. So we haven't seen any direct impact from the war. I'm more worried about the economic impact of higher inflation and fuel costs on the domestic economy than about tourists not wanting to come here. I think Cape Town has done such a superb job in particular of positioning itself as one of those global destinations that barring absolute jet fuel shortages and flights being cancelled, you know, we are seeing a lot of the European airlines picking up capacity where the Middle East guys are battling on that. So I'm not worried about the inbound tourism. It's what could be even better if that positive sentiment had carried on, kind of waning a little bit, because now we've gone from interest rates coming down, everything good, to now all of a sudden not so certain about that. And we are a very sentiment and economy-driven business. You know, we can do a lot, but ultimately the tide needs to rise and we ride on that tide.
5: Marcel, thanks so much. Marcel van Oorlog is the CEO of Southern Sun.
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5: Well, plenty to come in the next little while. Looking forward to seeing Graham Codrington again, the futurist and partner at Tomorrow Today. We're talking about how insurance is changing. There's so much going on around, not just AI, but in terms of things that you can do that can measure risk. And I think that's a fundamental change for the industry. Wendy Nola, she's looking at a particular issue around cars. What happens if something goes wrong? And then don't forget David Shapiro, the chief global equity strategist at Otto 1890. He'll be with you as your shapeshifter this evening. Everyone's still watching the Eskom versus Joburg story very closely. Marky and the EWN news team watching that. The mayor of Joburg, Dada Morero, was speaking earlier, and of course various questions about how that is going to be resolved and how that is going to develop as well. Good to hear from you tonight on 011-883-0702 and 021-446-0567. With The Money Show, it's 7 o'clock.
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22: Good evening, I'm Mikey Malapo. Joburg Mayor Dada

0: of the world, you've got hurricanes, tornadoes, wildfires. And just you cast your mind through the news in the last 18 months and you realize this stuff is really ramping up. And I work with insurance companies around the world and also the big reinsurers, the guys who are the real movers and players in the background who insure the insurers. And increasingly now, Stephen, these insurers are putting out warnings and, in fact, changing their contracts to say extreme weather is now excluded.
1: Sure.
0: And the first time that really hit hard was quite a significant percentage, heading up towards 10% of the houses that burned down in Los Angeles last February. I'm sure people remember those horrific scenes out of California. But people had renewed their insurance contracts on their homes and businesses in Los Angeles and had not read the fine print. I mean, who does, right?
1: Yeah.
0: You just tick and it's done. I mean, you're sure that nobody's trying to screw you over. But extreme weather, as soon as it is linked to anything climate change related or extreme weather, some of the insurers are beginning to say, you don't have insurance. And people's homes and businesses were burnt down and coming up to 10% discovered they weren't insured. And that becomes a problem. If you can't insure your farm against a flood, or your business against a wildfire, that changes the game, right? And I think that we need to be realizing that insurance companies are under extreme pressure at the moment because climate change is crazy.
1: So, I mean, I think Florida, parts of Florida in the U.S. are considered to be on the verge of being uninsurable.
0: Yeah.
1: Exactly like in L.A. with wildfires. And the problem with that means is that either only the very rich or, in a strange way, the very poor will live in some of what's been seen as the world's best real estate for a very long time because there's so much coastline there.
0: Yeah.
1: That means no one can insure Mar-a-Lago. I mean, I don't know if the world can continue to turn.
0: Well, the less that's said about Mar-a-Lago, the better, I suppose. And maybe nobody's going to worry if it's not there anymore. But, I mean, bring that to the Western Cape, or KZN. Who have really been hit by it. And people forget that in Gauteng, one of our biggest issues is hail. We are a very big, and hail and solar panels do not go well together. And so imagine your solar panels cannot be insured against a hailstorm. And so maybe once every 3 years, your solar array is smashed up, but you have to pay to get it restored. So this becomes quite real, quite quickly in the next few years. And I suppose what could happen, the interesting thing for me is that South Africa maybe has a pattern because we had the same problem back in the 1970s and 80s when insurance companies said, we won't insure you for political violence. And and Sasria was born.
1: Yes.
0: Now, yes, there was a government involvement, but there's almost an opportunity for an insurer of last resort.
1: Mm.
0: But I wonder who would be brave enough to bet against the rain clouds and El Nino. That feels maybe slightly bigger than even political violence was back in the 1980s. So I think insurance is coming and maybe just the word to the wise is just when you're renewing your contract, just double check all of the clauses.
1: And I mean, it also means if some areas are uninvestable, it changes property values in different places. Okay, so the other thing that's so interesting is genetic testing. So I would imagine if you're an insurance company, this is almost a no-brainer. You want to know that Stephen has a very high genetic predisposition to being incredibly slow on a mountain bike and what that means for you.
0: Yes. Well, this comes now to data. And for those who are not as steeped in how insurance works, I'm not an expert by any means. But the key thing in the background of insurance, let's say health insurance in particular, is that you get a whole group of people, they call it a pool, where we don't know.
1: Yeah.
0: So we don't know, Stephen, if you're going to get cancer or I'm not, or I'm going to get dementia and you're not. So we get put together. And we all pay our premiums, and then the people who happen to get sick, well, they get the payouts. But that, of course, is predicated on our belief that we don't know.
1: Yes.
0: We don't know who's going to get a certain type of sickness. Now, of course, insurance companies do have exclusions for, say, risky sports for exactly the reason. I don't want to be in the same pool as somebody who does

0: something crazy on the
1: weekends. Skydiving, yeah.
0: Skydiving or something like that. But imagine now we can do genetic testing, and this don't have to imagine, we can. And many of the genetic tests are giving us enough data for us to be able to know, not with precision, but say 80% chance versus 20% chance of Alzheimer's or dementia or any genetic related disease. And at that point, the whole concept of health insurance falls apart.
1: Aye.
0: Because you cannot then, it's like a pre-existing condition, which if you know you have a certain disease, you have to declare it so that the insurers know where to put you in these pools. What if you do a genetic test? Maybe you just did it for fun, but now that is considered a pre-existing condition because you should have known. And the insurers can backdate that and say, if you've ever done a genetic test, you should have known. And so, again, this becomes quite real and quite personal quite quickly.
1: I mean, it would result in people with certain genes or certain predispositions or not having their own pools of different things. And the result of that would be that some people will end up having to pay a lot more for insurance that will be uninsurable in the end.
0: And that is essentially that the theme of this week's Business Unusual is the concept of things becoming uninsurable. And now how does that change the way that we live? It certainly changes where we live, but it also might change how we treat our bodies and how we think about our health and our life insurance. If knowing certain things about our potential future make it either more expensive, too expensive, or just uninsurable in terms of health insurance, there are real structural changes about to happen in the insurance industry.
1: It's interesting because if you look at the history of human development, if you look at, for example, even in just off the top of my head, places like the United States as it was developing, as people were moving and creating farms and all the rest, insurance people were very close behind them. You'd have a banker, yes. You'd have an insurance salesman, and one followed the other. And that was because no one would take the time to invest. So if you don't have insurance, you have no investment in almost anything. Now that then really brings an economy to a halt. And while there might be a government way to deal with weather-related damage, I can't see one that would work for sort of genetic testing unless government had a kind of national pool and you had to be enrolled and it was compulsory. Mm. I can see the arguments, but I mean, that would be the only way.
0: Well, insurance goes all the way back to the start of capitalism, where it was about the Dutch East India Company and others pooling resources. And then the Lloyds of London, out of the coffee shops of London, essentially provided insurance. And that meant that people were prepared to risk more capital to get going. It is the basis of the economy we live and breathe in for 500 years. It isn't going to be that for 50 more years. And we're going to need clever people to, maybe cleverer than I am, to come up with a way of doing what insurance does, but not in the way we've been doing it.
1: But are they selling insurance? Graham, thank you very much indeed. Graham Coddington, really good to see you. The futurist and partner at Tomorrow Today.
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3: Consumer Ninja.
1: 20 minutes now after 7 the time. So I wonder if you've heard the phrase VOR. When I first saw the phrase VOR, I thought it had something to do with an old video cassette recorder, but it doesn't. It actually means vehicle off-road. And basically, what happens if your car is not on the road for some reason? So you buy a flashy new car, very excited, it's an SUV, it goes very nicely, it's even electric, so it saves you money on petrol, and suddenly it doesn't actually work anymore. So vehicle off-road is what Wendy Noley, your Consumer Ninja, is looking at. And Wendy, good evening. Have I got the concept right of what vehicle off-road actually means?
4: Yes, you have. But to take it a little further, each automaker will have its own VOR protocols. In other words, when do they consider the car VOR in terms of we better be providing some kind of backup mobility for this customer. So, you know, the reality is a lot of people, especially now with what's going on with global supply chain, Stephen, is that something goes wrong. And we're talking about cars that are under warranty here, under the automaker's original warranty. And something goes wrong and you can't drive your car and the part is coming on the slow boat from China, wherever. And so you just don't have the use of it and you're still paying the repayments to your bank, and you're still paying your insurance policy, and you don't have the use of your car. So my advice is, and I'm giving the advice before we get into the case studies this time, is before you buy, I think it's a good idea, before you choose a brand, formally ask the brand about their VOR protocols. I think just that will tell them that you know what you're doing, and maybe not to try and pull a fast one on you.
1: Yes.
4: And do it in an email, right? So say something like, I'm requesting clarity on your brand's current VOR protocols, given the supply chain challenges. Please clarify the maximum turnaround time for parts sourcing before a vehicle is officially classified as VOR, which then would trigger the automatic provision of a complimentary like-for-like courtesy car. And I think it's very important to say like-for-like, to specify that, because I have so many cases where if they are lucky enough to get a courtesy car, it's, they're driving a very high-end SUV and they get an entry-level little hatchback which doesn't suit their needs. They can't fit all the kids in or whatever the case may be. They can't go on the planned holiday and all the rest. So I think it's just a really good little habit to get into when you're in the market for a car.
1: Sorry to interrupt. You're dealing with a couple of cases on this at the moment. Are they very similar to each other? I mean, is it exactly the same issue?
4: Similar issues, yes. So in the first case, Mama Rena of Mbombela, she bought an Audi A3 last year, brand new. It was just a few months old in January when she was involved in an accident. So it's been 5 months since then, and she's still hasn't sat behind the wheel of her A3 thanks to a delay in sourcing a particularly difficult part, an oil sump from a German plant. And they kept telling her, we don't know, maybe July, but it was very open-ended. So she didn't have her car. She's paying the payments, as I said, insurance. She turned to me for help, and she said, I don't have a guaranteed repair timeline. I'm carrying all the financial burden, and I don't have a suitable alternative of transport. So I took up the case with 3W in South Africa, late April. Morena received a call from Audi MD's office days later to say, let's talk, and they delivered her a courtesy car, an A3 even newer than hers. So well done. And then I was told, interestingly, this matter relates to accident damage, and therefore courtesy mobility would not ordinarily form part of the support process. But in an effort to further support our client while her repair is being finalized, we've arranged this A3 as a courtesy. Sure. I heard from her last week. They actually not only gave her the car, but they kind of applied their mind to getting that part a bit quicker. Mm. It arrived last week, and she now has her car back.
1: So one of the things I never understand in this, especially now, is that I've noticed the older car brands are focusing really heavily on customer service because of the competition they're seeing from the other brands. And as a result, you would think Audi, being Audi, it's a brand new A3, for goodness sake, how can it take 5 months to get a part, no matter what the problem was? I mean, a ship
4: does not... Yeah, it was a complicated thing.
1: Yeah, a ship does not take that long, and the company must be making these things all the time.
4: Well, it wasn't in their plant. It had to be outsourced to another plant, and that took time. So it was actually sourcing it in Germany that was the problem, and that's why they kept saying to her, you know, we don't know. But for me, the issue is also... Why should it matter if the replacement part is needed because you've had whether you've had a breakdown or whether you've had an accident? Because it's not a warranty issue, but you've bought this car. They should have good parts support, and it's costing you massively every month because of their parts supply chain issues. So that's another one to query and say, what about if it's an accident? Get all these things out of the way early before you buy. And secondly, another brand, this time a Chinese brand, Rolf Wells of Newcastle. His case, the starter motor was problematic. The car wouldn't start. It's the 2023 model, still under warranty. He wrote to me to say it's been with the dealership for 3 weeks and they've only just diagnosed the problem. It seems I could be waiting months for them to repair it, and they won't give me a courtesy car, only a rental car that I must insure. And my insurer won't insure a rental car. And that's another trend, Stephen, is that there aren't enough courtesy cars to go around. So they say, oh, we'll rent one for you, which is great, but you've got to take all the liability and pay the waivers. And it's fine if there's no incident, but as in hiring any car, if you have an accident or the car is stolen, and even if it's not your fault, it can cost you massively financially. And I know one such case, so just be wary of that. Anyway, listen to this. Cherry's sea freight lead time for parts is 67 days and the air freight is 25 days. And
0: wow.
4: So after I got involved, I know. So after I got involved end of April, they switched from sea freight to air freight. They were still looking at, because the original arrival was mid-June and that's too long. Anyway, he's got his car back. He's very happy. The part was flown out and then it was overnighted to his dealership and all good. But these are – normally when I take up these cases, they're quite easy to sort out because they know it's not great. But my point is to talk about it up front and know your rights.
1: Sure. And Wendy, very quickly, if there's a recall and you're without your car for a while, what happens then?
4: Yes. Well, legally, unfortunately the automakers are under no obligation to provide alternative transport while they fix your car. And I had an interesting third case. You know the infamous peeling white Hyundai i20s?
1: Yes.
4: A couple came, they shared a car. So working in different places and drop-offs and everything. And they only recently heard about the problem. Their car is less than 10 years old. They've been servicing at the dealership, ticks all Hyundai's boxes for remedy. Took their car in without it for a day or two while it was assessed. Yes, we'll do it. But the problem was they said, we need another car. We can't have no car. And to hire one would cost them 8,000 Rand for the estimated time of the respraying. And they didn't know what to do. And there's no automatic courtesy car. So I took it up with Hyundai SA. Good for them. They've given them a courtesy car. It arrived this week, but just a funny twist in the tale. They got back to them on Monday to say, I'm sorry, we've sold that car to someone else. We've given you the wrong car. Can we swap? But that's how it was a brand new one. But anyway, yes.
1: Wendy Nola, thank you very much indeed. Your Consumer Ninja. Really appreciate it.
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1: Right, Orbs, how's it?
5: I'm well, Steve Ovo. Are you well?
1: Yeah, no worries.
5: Great stuff. Nicolette Mashile, founder of Financial Fitness Bunnies, joins us in the first hour, and we're talking about debt. Are we using credit as a tool for growth or as a crutch for consumption? That's the first hour. In the second hour of the show, Nokuzola Busisiwe Cebekhulu joins us to talk about life path and activation age. You know, when you figured out what your purpose is all about, that's your activation age. We talk about
1: that. When does that come along?
5: Well, it happens at different times for different people, I am told. And then, of course, in the third hour of the show, Stanley Beckett, author and consultant at Change Creator SA, talks about the three simple questions which help you judge the quality of your life, Steve Orvo. And then, of course, the final hour of the show is an open line. That's the show tonight.
1: Who you work with, what radio station you listen to, and did you enjoy the Money Show? That'll probably do it. Aubrey, thanks very much indeed. He'll be on your radio from 8 o'clock. Don't forget your shapeshifter tonight, an extra special edition, David Shapiro, the legend. He'll be on your radio this evening. Looking forward to that. It's a good time for him. I think he had a good night last night for various reasons. Just gone 7:30. Time for the latest Eyewitness News. Marky, good evening. There's been a shooting in Kokompo.
6: That's right, Steve. In Eastern Cape, police are investigating the shooting that claims the lives of three men at an informal settlement in Kokompo City. The police say the bodies of the three victims were found inside a shack in Bebelele informal settlement last night. Investigators say the men, aged between 28 and 37, suffered multiple gunshot wounds after suspects opened fire inside the shack. Police say preliminary information suggests the group had forced entry into the shack before they were attacked. Several spent cartridges and bullet heads were recovered at the scene as the triple murder investigation gets underway. Eastern Cape Police spokesperson Obuntu Gantana say they're searching for four unknown gunmen.
7: The motive for the shooting is currently unknown and no arrests have been made yet. The investigation is underway into the circumstances surrounding the incident. SAPS is appealing to anyone who may have information about this incident to come forward.
6: The DA in the Western Cape is urging President Cyril Ramaphosa to urgently appoint a new social development minister following the removal of Sisisi Dolashe. Dolashe was axed last week after months of controversy surrounding appointments in the department and allegations linked to a donation of vehicles to the ANC Women's League that allegedly ended up with her children. Sindisi Wechikunga is currently serving in the position in an acting capacity. The DA's Wendy Kayser-Philander says a permanent appointment is needed to ensure stability, accountability and effective leadership in a department that supports millions of vulnerable South Africans.
8: Acting leadership cannot replace stable, accountable leadership in such a critical department. South Africans deserve certainty, effective oversight and uninterrupted service delivery.
6: And Airbnb is set to add boutique hotels, car rentals, grocery delivery and a range of artificial intelligence features, including a virtual support assistant available in 11 languages to its app. The online marketplace's bid to transform itself into a one-stop shop comes as it faces tighter local regulations on its short-term home rentals in key markets. The rollout marks the latest step in Airbnb's push to capture more of the travel spending that currently flows to competitors like Booking.com and Expedia. In December, Spain hit the company with a $75 million fine over more than 65,000 non-complaint listings, and Barcelona decided not to renew thousands of rental licenses when they expire in 2028. New York has banned nearly all short-term private rentals since 2023, and Paris stepped up its crackdown on illegal listings this year. The updated app adds grocery delivery through its Instacart in more than 25 U.S. cities, as well as airport and train station transfers and luggage storage services in more than 160 cities worldwide. The platform will also offer car rentals, though the company has not yet named its partners. A look at your weather. A cloudy Thursday in store for Gauteng tomorrow. Temperatures will drop to overnight lows between 3 and 7 degrees and peak at highs between 18 and 20 degrees. A foggy morning for Cape Town, otherwise cloudy with fresh northerly winds at a low of 16 and a high of 19 degrees. The top story in Eyewitness News. Eastern Cape Police are investigating the shooting that claimed the lives of three men at an informal settlement in Kugombo City.
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1: 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For many years, you will have heard the voice, I've always found it a very reassuring voice, of David Shapiro, the chief global equity strategist at Otto 1890. Someone who's always been on hand to understand the markets, often someone who has been able to say, this too will pass, this is what will happen, and this is how things will play out. And it's a great pleasure, David, to welcome you as a shapeshifter on The Money Show. Thanks so much for joining us.
16: Yeah, well, with pleasure. Thank you. Haven't slept for two nights.
1: Well, I was going to say, Arsenal, big night for you last night.
16: Yeah. Well, it wasn't only Monday night, but it was last night watching the Man City Bournemouth game as well. You know, and each minute seemed like an hour, just wouldn't tick over. So anyway, tonight I can sleep peacefully.
1: Especially after the Money Show.
16: Haven't done it in 22 years.
1: No, it was wonderful. I mean, and this is one of the reasons I've always enjoyed talking to you, because it seems to me that you still find so much joy in what you do. How important is that to you?
16: He's talking about work or watching football?
1: Life, generally.
16: Just going back to football, because it's a lovely story. My dad started to watch or follow Arsenal in 1927. And sure. I still have the original article that he got from a magazine called The Magnet, which was what we call tuppence, two penny. And it wrote up Arsenal, and he kept it until his dying day. And when he died, we found it in a box with other memorabilia, you know, on that. But he passed that on to us, and we became – I was one of four brothers. You know, we all became Arsenal supporters, but not only that, all the cousins around us as well. And it's just passed on from generation to generation to generation, you know, down to our grandkids. So last night was a night for celebration. And, you know, everyone from around the world was emailing and messaging and so on. Mm. So it's things like that that actually bring you together. But it's become a lifelong passion. I've got a season ticket, which I don't go often. But yes. I mean, so that's – but it's always been something that has kept the family together. But Stephen, of course, if you don't like what you're doing, don't do it. You know, and I say that about the stock market, because we attract so many young people who believe that enticed by what it appears to be on movies and what they read. But it's something that, you know, if you don't like it, if you're not passionate about it, then it becomes a drag. And I still get a lot of fun. I'm looking now as we're talking, or just before I came on, and you're trying to work out, well, what's the news with Trump? Is he going to blow up Iran, or is he going to shake hands? You know, and it's all fathoming out those kind of situations and watching the market respond to the news that just, you know, makes it exciting and just makes it different every day.
1: Hmm. Where did the interest first come? I mean, were you still at school? I seem to have a memory somewhere of you suggesting you were actually quite young when you first realized what shares were and what stock exchange trading was.
16: Well, my dad was on the market, and he got on there by default. He was brought up in Rosettenville, very poor, and matriculated, couldn't go to varsity, couldn't afford to go to varsity. But during the early 1930s, and I forget the situation, I think it could have been that the UK went off the gold standard or something around that, and it caused a boom and a demand for gold here on the stock market in 1933. And my dad just wandered into an office, and he was given a job by Eric Fremantle, and he never left for over 60 years. And it's through his interest, you know, that I became interested. But I got to be honest with you, my growing up where I did, and after varsity, I did do accountancy. I qualified as a chartered accountant, but I think deep down, I always wanted to be an artist, an architect, or, I always wanted to be a scrum half for South Africa. I haven't got the right build for that. But I think my passion as a young, growing up, was always to play sport for South Africa, whether it was cricket or football or rugby and so on. But it's only much later, once I joined the market and I got a feel for it, that I started to enjoy it. But I loved the floor. I've got to say that. I know it's 30 years now since we moved across to electronic trading, but being on the floor, especially at a situation where Arsenal would have won the league or something, there was always havoc and chaos, and it was a wonderful place to be, even though it was very inefficient compared with markets today.
1: I mean, when I look back at that, it always seemed to me to be chaotic, and I never could understand how on earth it worked. And yet that system worked for a very long time, probably 100 years in different places.
16: It was an honor system. Dictum meum pactum, my word is my bond. And you dealt on the nod of the head. And it was inefficient because you were dealing in lots of scraps of paper. And also it was controlled by little circles of people who were stationed and various boards and so on. You looked after each other. When I say you looked after each other, you would never deal without another person if you knew someone else is a buyer or a seller and so on. I mean, it did work. Nothing compared with today, where things are super efficient, and money flows, information is available, money flows much faster and that. But I think there was a charm about it. What was always interesting is that you knew when the markets were moving. You could feel it like in your chest. You could feel the pulse. You knew what was here. We sit in I'm sitting in front of a screen today. It just goes either red or green, or red or green, But you don't get that wonderful feeling of noise around you. And so it was a special time to have been there. And you learnt a lot, which stood you in good favor, particularly, when we started to go electronic. You just, you learned so much from the people around you there about dealing, about how markets work and that. But, I enjoyed the time. And we were a community. I played football. We had a soccer team there. There were bowls teams and ping pong teams. The chaps used to go off at lunchtime and they'd be playing dominoes or poker or snooker and so on. But there was a very strong community feel about the stock exchange, which left, once we went electronic.
1: So, David, you've seen many things, and I don't mean to sound pompous when I say that, but I mean, I presume, if I've got the timing right, you were probably trading the day after the Rubicon speech, when P.W. Botha basically said apartheid will keep going. You would, I presume, have been trading on the sort of Friday lunchtime when F.W. de Klerk said he was releasing Nelson Mandela. What were those days like on the floor?
16: Yeah, incredible. Stephen, in 1976, after the Soweto riots, we didn't do any deals. We didn't trade the whole day. Sure. You could do no deals. That's how bad it was. And so we did live through very, very rough times. Somehow it came back. I think that was a very bleak period. You mentioned the Rubicon speech as well. There was also a time, I don't want to go into it in too much detail. It's a bit complicated, but we dealt in what we call blocked rand or security rand. It kept changing and that. So it was a lot more complicated. But I must say, when I did come in the 1970s, we were probably at the height of this economy in terms of the number of gold mines that were listed. We dealt in gold mines. We didn't deal in gold because gold was at a set price. But we had the most magnificent gold mines that were listed on the JSE. And, you'd go down them. But you were trading them as a business because each mine had its own characteristics in terms of the production, of the ore brought up, the grades, the efficiency of it, and also, of course, the gold price and so on. And it was a very vibrant time. You know, South Africa was the resource capital of the world. It wasn't only De Beers was a big trader, our platinums, our coal mines, and so on. So it was a very interesting and dynamic time, you know, to have been involved. And that continued for a good, you know, through to the 80s and that. But Rubicon, you know, I remember that very well. I remember 87, when the markets crashed, those were also historic times. And, you know, I still recall when the market crashed in October 1987. And, I mean, there was a big plunge, and you were always exposed in some way, or you had clients' orders, whatever it was. And I remember sitting with a friend of mine, Jack Shapiro. He wasn't a relation of my dad, and we were singing that song, you know, don't worry, be happy, Bobby McFerrin, you know, in those days, sitting there. But you could commiserate with people, you know. There was always somebody around you to make you feel good or tell you a joke. You know, nowadays, if the market plunges, here I am. I just, you know, who am I going to talk to? My wife, you know.
1: You know, moan at your phone.
16: She's going to come and give me a club now.
1: Of all the things, David, so the things you've seen, and I mean, in more recent memory, there was, I suppose, an Asian financial crisis. There was the global financial crisis, the other things that we've seen, what happened here that led to specific things happening here. Is there anyone that stands out? And I kind of want to put this in a slightly more kind of apocalyptic way. Was there ever a moment when you were genuinely scared for the future? And I don't just mean for South Africa, but kind of for, like, I mean, it sounds like a big thing, but global capitalism. Was there ever a moment when you thought, I don't know if this is going to come back?
16: Oh, yeah. No doubt. You know, we lived through a lot. The crack in 2000, that was very, very scary. You know, when markets fell.
1: Yeah.
16: The internet bubble. I think the most scary was 07, 08, that crisis as well. Because you don't know how you're going to get out of it. You know how far this extended. And look, and I could say that for COVID. You know, COVID as well was a very, very frightening period. And that market dropped in March of 2020. It was like, March the 20th or thereabout, those days and that when we hit, it just plunged. And it kept going down and down and down. And there was nothing to support it. We never knew what COVID was. We never knew how we were going to get out of it. Stephen, the world closed. Do you know what I mean? Literally closed. Suburbs, cities, countries. You know, and that to me was an incredibly difficult time to negotiate through. And sure, so there have been some very scary times.
1: Speaking to David Shapiro, we'll talk about the more fun times in a moment. He's the Chief Global Equity Strategist at Otto 1890. He's your shapeshifter this evening. We have another 10 minutes with him. It's 11 minutes now to 8 o'clock.
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1: 8 minutes to eight the time. David Shapiro, the Chief Global Equity Strategist at Otto 1890, is your shapeshifter this evening. You've heard him on the radio so many times over the years. David, I do want to take you back a little bit, and you talk about how you qualified as a chartered accountant. And just getting your first job, because I think for young people now, I'm sure they say to themselves, and I think this is largely true, it was probably easier to get a job then than it is now. That first job now seems to be really, really tough, especially in the South African context. Your first job, what were you doing? I mean, were you already on the floor?
16: Well, yes, I went literally from the day that I finished articles. The next day, I went and joined Max Pollock and Fremantle. Admittedly, I had it in there. My dad was there. My brother was there. But I started on the floor. I started as a runner. I had a CA, I was a chartered accountant, a professional, but all I did was run orders. And I'd sit on the desk, answer the phones, because in those days there weren't the screens that we have. So you would give prices to clients who phoned or to institutions and so on. You would chat to people. They would ask you how the market is and give them a report. And then if orders did come through, you'd run and give them to a dealer. When the dealer did the deal, you'd go and fetch them and just mark them up in books. So it was a very basic job, but it did give you insight. It did start, giving you insights into the market and learning how things work. But I started there, but you've got to be humble. You have to start at the bottom. Mm. There was no ways, I could do anything else. And I did that for a few years and then started to gradually move up. But, it was a lot of fun. It was a lot of fun to be with people because Stephen, it's just so important that you're surrounded by, or you get, you do your apprenticeship is what I want to say. You've got a mentor, somebody who's teaching you, and you can only do that if you stand next to them and you see how they do it. And I think it applies today as well. You don't know how to go into a meeting or conduct yourself in a meeting if you don't go into a meeting with people who've been in meetings and know how to conduct themselves. So that was the greatest, that was very important in my life, is to be with people who understood markets and could explain it.
1: Yeah, something that I think we've lost that. I think that's the thing that scares me about a younger generation. An impossible question, David. After all of your time, what makes a good trader? Are there particular qualities?
16: It's certainly not a degree. The best traders were people who had never been to varsity. They could smell markets. They could understand markets. And they wouldn't let on. They knew exactly how to trade. They could read you. They could read by your face what you were doing, that's something that you will never be able to replicate, no matter how far, how educated you are. I was a lousy trader You know, and I must admit it. It doesn't mean today I enjoy, you know, enjoy managing money and that, but as a trader, it's very, very difficult. And it's something I think you're born with it. It's not something you can actually learn, but you do, Stephen, as I say, you do learn from watching people around you and seeing how they trade. But I think the most important thing about traders is emotion. You don't get emotional. You know, you don't give away how you're feeling, even if you've made a big mistake. It's managing your, controlling your emotions. Very, very important.
1: When you talk about, and we spoke briefly about the difficulties, the difficult moments that you've had along the way. I was talking, you know, about the global financial crisis and all of that. When you look at where we are now, I'm talking about Trump. I'm talking about the huge changes we're seeing. Yeah. I'm talking about conflict, what we talk about as geopolitical risk in business bulletins. And you've always sounded so, frankly, David, cheerful and optimistic. And I think that's really important in business.

0: business. Are you still so optimistic? I think some people are looking around and thinking, sure, we're about to enter a new era, and I'm actually quite scared of it.
1: No, you should embrace it. For me, this is the most exciting time that we've ever had. And there's one thing that you've got to do. You've got to keep changing. You know, you can't be stuck in your old ways, and you've got to keep learning about new businesses. And that's what I find absolutely fascinating. And that's what I love about AI, and I love about the era in which we're entering. I mean, this is going to change everything. And with that comes opportunities. And that's why I just think this is the most exciting time I've seen for a long time. And there are going to be opportunities for you to get involved with it. I see ChatGPT or OpenAI is going to be listed. We're going to get SpaceX. All of these companies are coming onto global exchanges. I mean, for me, this is this is something I haven't seen before. So, Stephen, you're going to have plenty to talk about. I don't think this is going to go away fast. This is just a whole new era.
0: We've got
1: wonderful times. Mm.
0: We've got 20 seconds left. You clearly still enjoy what you do, David.
1: I'm nearly 79. I'm 78, and I don't think of myself as being old. So I still enjoy it.
0: Mm. Sure. David, thank you for taking some time to speak to us. I really appreciate it. We've followed you. I've spoken to you for many years. But thank you for being our shapeshifter this evening. And thank you also, I think, for just providing some optimistic wisdom often when we need it so desperately. David Shapiro, thank you. Chief Global Equity Strategist at Otto 1890. And I think I can use the phrase legend, actually, if you have to talk about markets. You think of markets in South Africa, you think of voices in markets, you'll automatically think of David Shapiro. And that does, David, I think, make you a legend. So thank you very much. You, and I suppose the Arsenal. 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It also comes with an 8-year battery warranty. So put your anxieties at ease and test drive a Volvo plug-in hybrid today.
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0: Bit of optimism returning to U.S. markets. Oil prices were slightly lower earlier, but I think a bit of expectation and anticipation around NVIDIA results or NVIDIA update later tonight. The Dow Jones is up 1.2%. The Nasdaq is up 1.35%. The S&P 500 up 0.98% at the moment. We will have it all for you tomorrow, and we'll be keeping an eye on the markets while you sleep. Look after yourself. We'll see you tomorrow. Good evening. It's 8 o'clock.
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4: Good evening, I'm Maki Malapo. Electricity Minister Hosen Soramokgopa says the city of Johannesburg cannot ignore its obligation to pay Eskom under their electricity supply agreement. Ramokgopa says municipal debt is a nationwide problem, but adds that the situation is more serious in Johannesburg because of the metro's size. Eskom has demanded that the city pay its 5.2 billion rand debt or face electricity interruptions, supply reductions, or possible shutdowns at several bulk supply points. The minister says it's concerning that Johannesburg has failed to honor resolutions reached after his intervention in the dispute last year. Ramokgopa has warned that the situation could become catastrophic if the city fails to urgently get its finances and operations under control.
5: We should cease to treat each other as a debtor and creditor. Joburg is just too big to fail. It's in our interest, I think, as both the country and Eskom to see how best we find a solution. Failure to resolve this, it means that we are unable to address the totality of the problem.
4: Ramokgopa has resolved to facilitate another round of discussions to find a solution. National Assembly Speaker Toko Didiza has rejected a request from the ATM to debate a motion of no confidence in President Cyril Ramaphosa. She says the grounds on which the party is asking for the debate is already due to be considered by an impeachment inquiry. The ATM asked for the no confidence motion to be scheduled following a recent Constitutional Court judgment that directed Parliament to establish an impeachment committee. The court found a parliamentary rule that allowed Parliament to dismiss an independent panel report containing evidence against the President to have been unconstitutional. Lindsay Dentlinger has more.
6: The ATM was the first party to bring a motion of no confidence against President Cyril Ramaphosa back in 2020. But after a legal challenge over a secret ballot, the motion eventually lapsed in 2022 when the party failed to move it. In response to a new attempt to remove Ramaphosa from office, Speaker Toko Didiza says Parliament is already seized with the grounds that the ATM has offered for debating the motion. In her letter to the party, Didiza goes on to say that the matter of the theft on the President's Palapala farm will be handled by the impeachment committee, which Parliament is setting up in line with the Constitutional Court ruling. She says the discussion on the theft of the President's money should not be anticipated, albeit through another process. A motion of no confidence would only require a simple majority to remove the President and can be achieved on purely political grounds. In response to Didiza's decision, the ATM says it's convinced that she's actively protecting the President in the same manner as her predecessor, Nosiviwe Mapisa-Qakula. Lindsay Dentlinger, Eyewitness News, Parliament.
4: Civic organization March on March has called on authorities to be strict in dealing with drug issues in the Pinetown CBD following a sporadic protest today. Protesters shut down parts of the small economic hub of the eThekwini Metro. The march also comes a day after a group of migrants held their own demonstration in the Durban CBD, demanding protection from the South African government. The demonstrators have accused the March in March movement of threatening them. Nhlanhla Mabaso was in Pinetown.
7: The protesters targeting illegal migrants planned to raid a building alleged to be a drug den in the Pinetown area, but were prevented by police. They've critiqued the officers, accusing them of defending alleged criminals in the area. March and March organizer Siyabonga Mbandlwa.
8: In that particular building, they have made multiple raids, and they have made multiple arrests in that particular building. However, authorities of this particular council or this particular city have not taken steps to ensure that that building is not operating anymore.
7: Mbandlwa has delivered a memorandum of demands, which includes a request for police to deal with crime in Pinetown. Police have signed the list of demands and have vowed it will reach relevant authorities. Nhlanhla Mabaso, Eyewitness News, Pinetown, west of Durban.
4: In the Middle East, Iran says it's examining a new U.S. proposal after a Pakistan interior minister's visit. The AFP reports that this is a second visit in less than a week. This as the U.S. and Iran continue to take part in diplomatic exchanges mediated by Pakistan aimed at bringing a formal end to the war that began in February. Meanwhile, Tehran's chief negotiator said today that Washington wanted to restart the Middle East war after President Donald Trump said he would attack again unless Tehran agreed to a peace deal. A ceasefire on April 8th brought a halt to the U.S.-Israeli conflict with Iran, which has roiled the global economy, but with Washington and Tehran seemingly reluctant to resume the fighting, a war of words has taken its place. Today, the Revolutionary Guard said if the aggression against Iran is repeated, the promised regional war will this time spread far beyond the region. Gold's trading at $4,531.52 an ounce. The rand's at 16.48 to the dollar, at 22.14 to the pound, at 19.15 to the euro. Brent crude oil is at $104.12 a barrel. A look at your weather. A cloudy Thursday in store for Gauteng. Tomorrow, Joburg will drop to overnight lows of 4 degrees and peak at highs of 19. Pretoria is at 7 and 20. Vereeniging is at 3 and 18 degrees. A foggy morning for Cape Town, otherwise cloudy with fresh northerly winds at a low of 16 and a high of 19 degrees. The top story in Eyewitness News this hour. Electricity Minister Hosein Ramaphosa says the city of Johannesburg cannot ignore its obligation to pay Eskom under their electricity supply agreement.
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10: 6 minutes after 8 o'clock, I've just told Nicolette Mashile. She asked me, "So, are you Maswati?" No, I'm not Maswati. I am Ndebele from my father's side and Mopedi from my mother's side. My mother is a Mokoni Wanchiriko. Mina Tantara. We'll talk about that in a few moments' time. Good evening to you. It's 6 minutes after 8 o'clock, and welcome to the show. My name is Aubrey Masango. I'll be with you until midnight, and I'm really looking forward to all your calls as we talk about all the different things that we have prepared for you this evening. As you probably heard, Nicolette Mashile is back, folks, and she's founder of Financial Fitness Bunnies, and we're going to be talking about debt tonight. We're going to be talking about debt, good debt, bad debt. The idea that debt is actually not the enemy. It's the reason why you have the debt that is either your friend or an enemy to you. I'm really looking forward to the ever eloquent Nicolette Mashile to help us understand those ideas. In the second hour of the show, Nokuzola Busisiwe Cebekhulu, creative innovator, corporate executive, numerology guide, and personal growth advocate, joins me in the second hour of the show. And we're talking about life path and activation age explained. Apparently there are times when we have a Damascus moment, where we have this epiphany of clarity about our purpose, our life's work, what it is that we were born to do. I'm told that that is the activation age. Yeah? But then, of course, it has to happen on your life path. And we're going to be hearing about that from Nokuzola Busisiwe Cebekhulu in our weird and wonderful feature. And then Stanley Beckett in the third hour of the show joins me. As you know, Stanley is author and consultant at Change Creator SA. He joins me to talk about the three simple questions which help you judge the quality of your life. And I'm really looking forward to all of those conversations. Of course, the final hour is an open line, and you let me know what it is that you like to talk about at that time. You may want to reflect on the conversations we would have had in the preceding 3 hours, but really looking forward to all of those conversations with you this evening. I don't know if you, like me, are feeling a sense of ever-increasing tension in the country. I got to tell you that I'm worried, man. I'm concerned at the fact that our government is not stepping in a situation that really requires some serious leadership.
11: Yeah.
10: I'm getting the sense that our government is sticking its head in the sand and hoping that this immigration thing is just going to disappear. I know that it's a very uncomfortable thing to talk about, because the answers and the solutions to all of the problems that cascade from this issue are very, very difficult to grasp, and they're nebulous, and it's a very difficult thing to talk about. And everybody, it's an election year, by the way. Yeah. So everybody wants to minimize the amount of heat that may be coming to them. But one, I think that the wrong people are the loudest in this particular story.
11: Yeah.
10: And secondly, that the people that ought to be making the right noises are hoping that this thing is going to disappear. They're blue-ticking it, and it's not going to go away. Mm. It's not going to go away unless there is real decisive action by our government. Not just speeches, not reminding us about the liberation stories and the histories and stuff, but decisive action as to what exactly we ought to be seeing happen. And I would argue that when that decision is made, it must be informed by what the people are telling you. Mm-hmm. But I am saying that my sense is that there's an escalation of tensions. And I'm worried that we're going to get to a point where we're not going to be able to pull this thing back. I think we still have time. I really think that we still have time, that we can get people together to sit around and talk and find real, sustainable, lasting solutions. But I can tell you now that there's going to come a time when nobody's going to listen to anybody.
11: Yeah.
10: And once that happens, and I keep seeing these conversations that are about blue ticking the conversation by those that have the power, the authority, not only

0: of what happened in 2021 in July. And I was fortunate enough, I didn't see that moment because I was in a coma. I had COVID. So I didn't actually see that moment, right? But that moment gave tattletales to say that it is coming, and we ignored it. This moment is going to be bigger than that. Let me tell you that right now. If I know the people of this country, this moment that's coming, if not, if we don't do something about it urgently, is going to be bigger than that moment. I'm telling you right now, it's happening. And all that's happening is that people are just making speeches.
1: Yeah.
0: Do not, I repeat, do not ignore this moment. It's a raging fire. Anyway, I'm just the guy who makes a noise on a Friday. I mean, on a, every evening. What do I matter? But if I could just advise the leaders of our country that this is not a moment to play around with. This is not something to ignore. It is not something to ignore. But then again, it is, you know, the reaction to all of this is on brand because the cries of poor black people in this country have always been ignored. Always been ignored. I don't know why I'm surprised. Always ignored until something drastic happens. True. Then everybody acts surprised.
1: Yeah.
0: And then everybody calls the people all sorts of interesting names. Don't say you weren't warned. The warnings have been coming for years, folks, for decades. The warnings have been coming. And I'm saying to you that if we don't do something immediate, urgently, not just performatively, but sustainably and genuinely, there's going to be an eruption, and it won't happen next year. Anyway, I move on from that issue. And I'm really hoping that those that need to hear this actually hear it, because it's not going to go away. You can't blue tick this thing. You can't stick your head in the sand and think it's going to go away. When communities are telling you, listen, we don't want to listen to reason anymore, because we think that because we think your reason is actually a way to gaslight us and shut us up when we are saying that this is untenable. And the fact of the matter is that we are going to do it again. We're going to come up with all sorts of beautifully spoken political principle about all sorts of things that are completely unrelated to the plight of the people. We're going to wax lyrical about all sorts of political philosophy and nonsense that has nothing to do with the experiences of the people on the ground. You ignore the people on the ground at your own peril. Saying that, you know, bro, Chris, I'm saying this for the last time because I'm not going to repeat this issue ever again. Mm-hmm. I'm not going to talk about it.
1: Yeah.
0: Because it hurts me.
1: Sure.
0: But the reality is that our government, Mr. President, Cyril Ramaphosa, you're ignoring it. You're ignoring this thing. And you know what I'm talking about. You're ignoring it. And the unfortunate thing is that all of us can see it building up and we are ignoring it. We're ignoring it. It hurts me so deeply because it's been years that people have been raising their voices to say this is unacceptable. This can't go on. Okay. And then, of course, we are hearing all of the talk about the 5.2 billion rands that the city of Johannesburg owes Eskom.
1: Yeah.
0: Was it last week that we heard about the 10 billion rands that the city of Johannesburg is looking for in order to pay workers that were promised an increase in salary without the authority to make that promise?
1: Yes.
0: And then, of course, the Minister of Finance writes to the city of Johannesburg and says, nonsense, you're not going to get that money. You don't have the money. What are you talking about? And we're now discovering that that agreement was made in order to lubricate and placate the workers so that they could keep working to make sure that the G20 conference could work.
1: Yeah.

0: This is not going to work. It's not going to work. Anyway, those are my comments for the day. I'm hearing that the Minister of Defense, Meenji Motshekga, is talking about a bigger budget for defense, particularly the Navy, because we're getting a lot of traffic now. Yeah. Now that the Strait of Hormuz has been closed for a couple of months,
1: yeah,
0: because of Uncle Donald and Uncle Benjamin, right?
1: Yes.
0: And Gwede says, no, they want to go to the Strait of Hormuz. Uncle Gwede says, no, they want to go and check out what's going on there.
2: Yeah, it's really closed.
0: 18 minutes after 8 o'clock, Nicolette Mashile, founder of Financial Fitness Bunnies, joins us. We're talking about debt this evening. Good evening to you.
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0: said, something big is coming, and your chance to change your life is finally coming home with Sizekhaya. 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
1: My guest is Nicolette Mashile. She's founder of Financial Fitness Bunnies. We're talking about debt this evening. Please join us as we have this conversation. It's a conversation that all of us should have as an issue of importance and how we deal with finance, particularly the issue of debt. Some call it credit. Really looking forward to this conversation. Nicolette, thank you so much for joining me once again. I appreciate it.
2: Thanks for having me.
1: So there is a conversation, of course, that people are having to say that debt isn't the enemy. Mm-hmm. It is the reason why you have the debt and how you use it that is an enemy. Elaborate.
2: I think it's the lack of credit education that's the enemy, right? When you, so maybe let's start off by what you've said, because as you were opening up, you spoke about debt and then you say some call it credit, right? We need to start off by differentiating the two. Credit is access. The bank has given you access to a credit line of 20,000 Rand.
1: Right.
2: The bank has approved you of a home loan of 1.5 million. You can have credit, but not owe anyone.
1: Right.
2: The moment you use that money, you then turn it into a liability. And that's where the debt now comes in. Now, there's the difference between you acquiring this excess and then you deciding to use it. That's where sometimes we blur the lines.
1: Mm.
2: Historically, because we did not know what the formula is of getting approved for credit, we went there hopeful. You went there hoping for an approval. Once the approval comes, we almost have this, we forget that this is a credit agreement. It's a legal contract that I am going into. And because it's a legal contract, there are certain responsibilities that I have as the consumer,
1: right,
2: that the bank has towards me, but also towards the National Credit Regulator. And then in general, that we now have between the two of us. Right, we've signed this relationship tool that's a credit agreement. So the problem is that because we don't understand credit education, things like total cost of credit, things like credit reports and what your credit score is, what are the factors that gave you the approval, so affordability, your risk that the bank then assesses, all of those things then create the issues that we then end up vilifying debt.
1: Right.
2: Because now I've got the credit facility, I've used the credit facility, it's become this liability, it's a future promise to pay the bank, but I might not be able to do it. So because I'm not able to do it, I didn't understand the terms and conditions of my credit agreement, I go back and then I start to vilify debt. You know, so that's part of the reason why we say debt is not necessarily a bad thing. It's, did you understand what you were getting yourself into? And when you decided to finance something using a credit line, did you understand what the total cost of that credit is going to come down to? We still see that a lot of consumers still do not understand that when you go to the bank and you ask them to advance you or to give you access to credit, there are two portions that you need to think about. One, it's the capital that you are actually getting. And then the other part is the interest part that you need to pay. You went to the bank, you went to the credit provider, you said, I need to get a credit line or credit card line of 20,000 Rand. You don't want to tell them what it is that you're doing with that money. So therefore, you've got you're carte blanche on what you do with that money. But you need to then understand that they have the right then to charge you an interest over that money. And as long as you've got an outstanding balance, they will charge you that interest. So it's small little things that we need to understand about how the relationship between how much you borrow, how long you borrow it for, what type of loan you've got. Do you have a compounding loan? Do you have a simple interest loan? So all of those little things tend to create this dilemma that we then have if we find ourselves in a situation where we are unable to service the debt, or when the debt now starts taking up a big chunk of our cash flow every month because we're trying to make sure that we're staying compliant with paying it.
1: Is it a matter of not understanding the credit regime, or is it just a matter of not understanding that you have actually entered into an agreement? In other words, one of the things that I've heard about the whole credit situation, and I remember having this conversation as early as 2008, where, boom, a woman perhaps who works as a domestic worker will get a phone call from the bank to say, you have now got access to 20,000 rands credit. And the argument in that conversation is often, but I didn't ask them.
2: Yes.
1: The bank came to me and said, I can use so much money. Bam, pile 20,000 rand. And honestly, I've had that conversation. And you're saying that it's actually not horbao feel and nobody gave you 20,000 rands. There was an agreement between the two of you in which there are responsibilities on both parties, is what you're saying to us here.
2: Absolutely.
1: Because that is very different to the understanding that many of us, including people that are pretty educated, who understand a credit facility to be that which has been given to them by the bank. And when the responsibility to do what you are supposed to do in respect of that agreement, you then argue that, no, but these people came to me. Talk to me about that.
2: So there's two parts of it.
1: Yeah.
2: One, we need to get to a point where we understand that credit providers, like banks, are not philanthropy companies. They are in the business of making money. They make money from extending credit towards you.
1: Regardless of the fact that they call you by your first name on your birthday.
2: It does not matter. Hyper-personalizations from the banks is part of behavioral finance. They've figured out how we work as human beings and they're tapping into the psychology. It's the same way that when you go to a retail shop, you are going to find that when you are about to get to the tills now, about to pay, there are certain products that are put low on the shelves. Quick things that you can quickly take.
1: Yes.
2: Part of the buying psychology. It's quick things. You think, oh, it's just a little bar. It's just an energy bar. It's just a chocolate. It's just a pack of gums, right? So it's those things that we have to take into consideration. That's number one. Number two, if we can start to get consumers to understand the difference, again, between credit and debt, we would be... like we would be years in advance. Because if you understand that you may be able to have credit, right? The bank comes to you and says, we've already done the calculation for you. In fact, when I started off with my first job, I was earning 8,137 rand 12 cents. Do you understand? As a teacher.
1: Yes.
2: But my bank had offered me an overdraft of 14,000 rand. Almost double what I was earning.
1: Yeah.
2: Right? I didn't apply for it. They said it is available. So it's that example of, I don't know if it was Harvard or Oxford, where they put the marshmallows in front of the kids. The marshmallows are there. Do you want to take a marshmallow or not?
1: Delayed gratification.
2: So it's the same with credit. We give, the banks make it available for you because they've got now the data. They understand who you are. They know what your income is every month. They've seen what your spending habits are. They say to you, Aubrey, we can give you a loan of 100,000 rand. It even happens when you go to the bank and you actually want to take out a loan of 10,000 rand. The bank says, but you can be approved for 100,000 rand. So then your discipline and your understanding with yourself as to why did I need this money in the first place needs to now come and become a safeguard for you, right? Because the reality is, again, banks are in the business of making money. So yes, it is correct to say the bank puts it and positions it as if they are giving you money. But they're saying to you, there is a facility for when you need the facility. You now need to have the discipline to understand that if I do not need the facility, I should not use it. And if you look at Bo Mebarena, a lot of them in the past were really closed out of the formal credit system. So they could not actually enter it because they didn't have what was needed for them to be able to be assessed for the viability of credit.
1: Often they were still minors.
2: Absolutely. Yeah, yeah. So what they then did is that they then created a stock fail to be able to fund some of the things that they did. So we took away the availability of credit from them and they still survived. So sometimes we often say, yeah, but in this day and age, we can't really live without using credit. It's not always true. It's about the timeline that you've given yourself. Now, the reality is, psychologically, let's be fair, if they've told you that you do have a credit line of 20,000 rand and you're standing in the back, let's say in a retail shop, and you want to quickly buy something, and then you realize, I cannot cash, and your credit card is the only thing that you've got, the likelihood is you will take it out and use it and then promise yourself, I will pay it back. So it's a lot of psychology that is also at play as to if Bahu feels something and they said you are able to use it. It's like I always say, it's my little sister. I know when she's used my car in the past because she will pull the handbrake. Somebody doesn't know how to drive, they pull the handbrake all the way to the end, right? So every time I come in, I'm like, I know you drove my car. Hey. So I've left her in the house with a car. Am I really expecting her not to get into that car? And that's where I now need to measure what discipline does she have to be able to have a car in the house and not use it, knowing that I am away. That's how credit works.
1: 011-883-0702 is the number to dial. If you're in Cape Town, 021-446-0567. My guest is Nicolette Mashile. She's founder of Financial Fitness Buddies. We're talking about credit awareness, credit culture awareness. Mm. And we're talking about credit culture awareness within the context of understanding your relationship with this thing called debt. Mm. Yeah. And perhaps it's important then for us to understand that it's not so much the thing itself, but your understanding of the thing that needs to come into this conversation. Yeah? Mzwandile writes, Aubrey, kindly ask Ms. Mashile, most banks in South Africa offer instant loans to their customers. Is it true that if you take advantage of the instant loan offer, you're slowly killing your credit score, asks MZ.
2: I would not know if you are killing your credit score per se with an instant loan, right? Because remember, for the banks have quite a lot of data on us now, right? So for them to be able to quickly do a credit check on you is quite an easy thing for them to do. Right? They're able to, and even in fact, based on just your spending habits in your actual bank account, they are able to assess who is viable for a loan and who's not. So the reality is that if you are going to be in a formal loan of any type, you are going to have an effect on your credit score. So whether or not you are hurting your credit score, I would not necessarily know, but it will have an effect on your credit score because you are going into a formal credit system. So again, those instant loans, do you need it or is it a crutch, you know? Because just because a bank has offered you a loan doesn't necessarily mean you need to take it. And I think that's where we need to also kind of take self, you know, responsibility at some level to say, Linda, as a person, where's the emergency fund that is supposed to step in if there is an emergency? Why do I always find myself having to now go back to using credit facilities, right? And the second part is planned credit is very important, or planned use of credit is very important. There are certain things that for us to be able to access them, we will need to use that credit.
1: Yeah.
2: But then you plan it. But in your planning, there is that thing that you need to remember of what debt actually is. Debt, in essence, is you saying, I am comfortable with no longer earning what I earn or being able to use the full amount of what I earn because a portion of that has now been promised to someone else. Yes. So essentially, a portion of your money is already spoken for in the future. Now you're saying, I'm comfortable with that because I know what the future trajectory of my finances looks like. I'm confident that I will still have this job or the ability to derive an income to service this debt. So it's almost understanding that portion that should, in essence, then say to you, do I really need to use this instant loan or not? Am I comfortable with knowing that using this instant loan that I'm being given by the bank means that in the future, I am owing someone else?
1: Tobela Obbs and the team, hi to Ms. Mashile. Your guest mentioned that when you go to the bank for a loan, they've all the rights to charge you interest rate according to them. According to them, I think his person is saying. The punctuation might not be at its best. The question is, weren't they the ones that approached you? What happens then interest-wise, asked somebody by the name of ST. Again, it's that whole issue, yeah. But they came to me kind of thing. And therefore, why do they get the right to choose what interest they ask me to pay?
2: Because it's their money. So let's start off with clarifying the first part of what he says, right? Or he or she. The bank does not have a right to charge you what they want. They still have to operate within certain maximums, right? So I think it's usually the repo rate plus 21%. Right. So we need to keep that in mind. Right. So they can't just charge you a ridiculous amount like 50%. In fact, Pomashonis are illegal.
1: Right.
2: Right. So depending on the type of credit that you are taking up, there is a maximum that the bank is able to charge you based on the National Credit Act.
1: Yeah.
2: Right. So that's, let's park that on the side. The second part is that why then are they allowed to charge you an interest when bona that they made the offer? Again, banks can make the offer. You choose whether or not you want to take the offer. It's like having a tap in your house. And you know that if you open this tap, Coca-Cola comes out. But if you drink that Coca-Cola comes at a charge. All the other taps in your house give you water. And you don't have to pay for the water. You can drink the water. The water is free.
1: Yay.
2: But you wake up in the middle of the night. So you must remember, the moment you open the Coke tap, it's in your house.
1: Yeah.
2: It's got cold, crisp Coke. But it doesn't mean you must drink the Coca-Cola.
1: Look at that, you're stoked.
2: Or understand.
1: I remember. I remember a time that some friends and of mine and I went to a nice hotel.
2: Yeah.
1: You know those hotels with the little fridge?
2: With the mini bar fridge.
1: Hey. Ah, nobody told us.
2: Onaledi praise.
1: Nobody told us.
2: Like Rava's a bunch. Checkout.
1: Checkout came. So you're saying that there's going to be checkout. There's going to be checkout, and you've got to understand that you can't run away from the responsibility of your liability just because the fridge was there.
2: Yes. There's no free lunch in South Africa.
1: In the world.
2: The action that you have taken to use or to consume what was in the fridge without clearly understanding the terms and conditions of what's in the fridge. And the terms and conditions sit there by the credit agreement, which we don't read.
1: Yes.
2: Which we don't ask. Yeah. Which we don't clarify. That's where the terms and conditions. Most people in South Africa don't actually even know what their interest rate is. You are very lucky if you come across a consumer who knows what they're being charged by the bank. Most people don't know. They don't know the terms and conditions. They don't know the loan period.
1: 011-883-0702 is the number to dial. 021-446-0567. Somebody says, I know this is just manipulation and temptation. It's becoming clearer and clearer to me every day as I have conversations with South Africans about different issues that we need to start getting comfortable with responsibility.
2: Absolutely.
1: And that is probably our biggest downfall in that we don't like to accept responsibility. And by responsibility, I'm not talking about liability.
2: Yes.
1: I'm talking about the responsibility of making choices that have consequences.
2: Yes.
1: Because once the choice is made, the consequence is coming.
2: Absolutely.
1: So what you're saying is that it doesn't matter how good the advertising campaign of the bank or the financial institution is, ultimately the buck stops with you.
2: Yes.
1: Depending on the choices you make on the basis of the information or the education that you have.
2: Yes. The bank assumes you understand. That's why now you'll see quite a lot, especially with insurance policies, if you take them on the phone, they will repeat certain things to you. And if you don't stop, because we get agitated, because it's taking too long now. If you don't stop if you don't stop to ask for clarification on things you did not understand, they often come back to bite you. There was a gentleman on X who was complaining about him making additional payments to his car loan. But what it was not doing, it was not reducing the capital. But here's the thing. It was in his contract. The bank, when it came back with the response, it said, on this particular loan, we are very clear on the terms and conditions that any additional amounts that you make will first go to the interest portion before it goes and reduces the capital. But he didn't read that part. or he didn't understand that part. So it's also a bit of a double-edged sword, right? Because financial institutions have a responsibility to do financial education that is impactful, not financial education that is rooted in marketing. Because it's these little things that we're talking about now that actually then catch out their consumers. Now, the problem is when a consumer feels like they've been done in, a consumer then changes banks. Not because they are disgruntled by the services that they're getting, but by the fact that they feel like something was hidden from them. And the thing is, if you look at many bank cases where the banks are being taken to the bank ombudsman, In many instances, the banks either will, you know, trap you into a long, onerous case because they've got the muscle to be able to do it. But many times banks get away with it because it actually, whatever it is that you're fighting from them, is in their terms and conditions. So we almost have to play both sides and say, yes, the consumer has a responsibility. But at some point, we also need to start taking banks and financial institutions to task on the fact that their financial education should be on things like that, understanding your credit agreement, versus them doing financial education to try and get more customers, because it's a low-hanging fruit these days to be able to use financial education as part of your marketing.
1: Orbs looking for a book called Money Masters, says this listener. Says, can't find it anywhere. It's about how the banks shaft the public. I hear that. And Ronald Clark says, evening, Aubrey and guest. Absolutely spot on. One must ask the question, if I use the facility, how will I pay it back? Can I afford to pay it back? Says Roland. And many other listeners responding to the issue of responsibility that you've really spoken about at the moment. Let's assume we now all understand that reality. And one of the things that struck me was that you said we've got to be aware of whether or not we're using that facility as a consumer crutch or as what?
2: Are you using it as a crutch or is it planned credit use?
1: Right.
2: Because planned credit use says that I've sat down and I've done my numbers. I've understood the responsibility I'm about to take on. And I understand what it means for my cash flow going into the near future for a specified amount of time. Right. It's and once when you've got planned credit, you can even negotiate the interest rate. You are clear on what interest rate ceiling you've got when you go to the bank. You're clear on your loan period. So take, for instance, somebody's going to purchase a car. These days, financial institutions can give you a car up to 84 months. We know that long credit is expensive credit, right? But if you have planned to buy that car, you have already budgeted that payment, the repayment of your car, into your future budget. You've looked at, does it actually work for me? So when you do reverse engineering, you will know exactly what interest rate you should be getting. You will understand how long your credit loan period should be. And anything outside of that then is going to come at a cost to you that you are not willing to take. So thank you, Mr. Bank. Let me move on to the next bank. So you actually position yourself to be in a better negotiating position, because it also means that you've looked at your credit score. You understand what your credit looks like. It's not a shock now when you're sitting with that sales consultant and they're looking at your credit score and they're saying, but Aubrey, you've got a judgment against your name. So now, because you've got a judgment against your name, we can't extend you this credit, or we will happily extend you this credit, but we'll need to put a balloon payment on this thing.
1: That's capitalism.
2: But now you're excited to drive a German car.
1: Yeah.
2: So you want it now. So now what the bank then does is that they need to just fall right under where they are still being responsible with how they borrow you, but they will assist you in being able to acquire the car that you want. So they start shifting numbers around. It's a math formula. So they'll either shift the loan period and then they give you that long expensive credit.
1: Plus the balloon.
2: Or they just increase the interest rate. Now you're buying a car at an interest rate of around about 16, 17, 18%. Because you did not plan for it. Desperate people are dangerous people. And that's why it's important to make sure that you have the emergency fund, the 3 to 6 months if you're employed, 6 to 12 months if you're self-employed, so that if a crisis happens in your life, you do not default to a credit facility to be able to cover that emergency. You first go to your emergency savings to be able to do that. Because if you're going to go to credit, it means that you are in a desperate situation. So any terms and conditions that they give you,
1: you'll just take,
2: you take them. So the same one when you're planning for any planned purchase that you're going to use credit for, give yourself the ceiling that works with your actual budget so that you are comfortable to know, I'm comfortable to be able to service a 10,000 rand car for the next 4 years because I know I will be able to derive an income every month that is able to cover that. But also give yourself breathing room. You know, there was a young lady who bought, there was a time in 2020, we had a big campaign that was everywhere on social media where we had a DJ saying, buy a house, buy a house, buy a house. And he wasn't wrong. Credit was cheaper, so it was the best time for to buy a house, but it's not the best time for everyone. You have to look at your own personal finances and decide whether I'm ready to buy a house. Because what happened to the interest rate after that? The interest rate needed then to be readjusted, right? So the interest rate went up. Between 2020 and 2026 right now, I mean, right now we are looming an interest hike again. So it means that if you are in a variable rate with whatever it is that you signed a credit agreement on, you then need to give yourself that space that your installment is potentially going to go up. Now, the average South African doesn't just have one credit line. They've got a credit card, they've got a car loan, they've got a home loan. And if all three of those are on a variable rate, the likelihood that your budget might not be able to take all of those is there.
1: Variable rate?
2: So your variable, you've got two types of rates, right? You've got a variable rate, also known as your market linked rate. So when they change the repo rate, that effectively then changes the prime lending rate, your rate also, because it's linked to the market, it goes up or
1: so
2: goes
1: it's not
2: down.
1: Fixed.
2: It's not fixed.
1: Right.
2: So that means that the amount that the bank then recalculates, if your rate goes up, the bank recalculates, because remember, your loan is defined in a specific period. So when they recalculate, the chances are your installment goes up. Now, if three of your installments are going up, but your salary didn't have a change because your salary is not market linked. It's not going to change every single time Lesetja Kganyogo and the boys make a decision, right? So every time those changes happen, you need to be able to have that breathing room in your budget to be able to take those types of changes.
1: Nicolette, something comes to my mind, but I want to play some of the voice notes that we have, Brakris. But the essence of what's going on in my mind is you've also got to be aware as to what influences you.
2: Absolutely.
1: So nothing wrong with driving the German car.
2: Yes.
1: But why do you want to drive the German
2: yes.
1: car? If it's because the DJ said you must drive the German car, you might need to think a little bit harder about that kind of motivation.
2: Mm.
1: So it sounds like you're saying to me that we've got to think about ourselves in the most authentic of ways. Know thyself.
2: Know that.
1: Like proper. Yeah? So that you don't make decisions that are based on influences and a lifestyle sort of, I don't know, lifestyle aspiration.
2: Yeah.
1: That you may not be able to afford. Mm.
2: Somebody actually says, if people could not see your car, would you still drive the same car?
1: Yeah.
2: Who did you buy the car for?
1: That's actually a good question. Mm. Say that again.
2: If people could not see the type of car that you drive, would you still drive the same car?
1: No, people don't see the car that I drive.
2: When are you leave here until midnight? No one is seeing what you drive.
1: All right, Brakris, let's play those voice notes. Shall I read quickly?
0: Mandlangwe, and the lady sorry. There. I just want to check this thing of you comparing the loan that you have been offered with other institutions. Apparently, immediately when you start hopping around checking, and then those people start checking on your credit, apparently it affects your credit score. Second one, the issue of if I take a loan today, and I pay it next week. Why should I be charged the interest as if I was paying this thing over 3 years? Because it just doesn't make any sense. Because you just paid it, Surely their interest rate amount should drop. Anonymous, thanks.
3: Hi, Nicolette. In my previous life, I met you at the mining luncheon. I was working as a financial advisor for the insurance company that sounds like a cement company. I want to ask you something. Why doesn't the bank take the fact that you've never needed credit before towards your advantage when they keep granting you credit and determining your risk profile? So for somebody who's maybe bought two properties cash, when I approach the bank, the fact that I don't have a credit profile, I've never taken out the bond, I've never bought the vehicle on vehicle loan, it counts against me because they don't know. I was told that the fact that the bank doesn't have any record of how I use debt and how I need debt, how I'm responsible with debt, it doesn't count towards my fee. Why does the bank do that? Because the fact that I've bought two properties without needing you should show you that I actually don't need credit, or in the instance where I get such credit, I'll probably be responsible with it.
4: Good evening, Brother Ops and your guest. Sorry, I would call, but I have terrible bronchitis and tonsillitis. Anyway, to the point, I think to some extent, Brother Ops, I hear you when you say we need to be comfortable with taking responsibility for our actions. However, your guest, when it comes to your guest, she makes it sound simple, perhaps. Look at a mother who is a domestic worker and her son or daughter has been accepted at the university but hasn't gotten NSFAS approval. Therefore, the university wants money. And then they get to the bank. Because of their clean credit record, the bank offers them a loan. The T's and C's, in most cases, are very difficult to understand. You have to have a legal background or have somebody interpreting them clearly to you. The consultant is looking at making money because there's commission towards them. And you're desperate. So you're going to take this. And later on, you struggle to pay. They played in your vulnerability. As much as you went there, you were vulnerable, you needed help. That's the reality. And the banks are there to make money. They really don't care about anyone at all.
1: Those are your voice notes, Mimashile.
2: Arastateka Yonai, this last one.
1: Yeah.
2: I hear where she's coming from. But I think in the same breath, there's two things we need to look at. Whether we like it or not, we do have a responsibility to ask which is the right credit facility for what I am trying to achieve. Right? Now, desperation comes to play, vulnerability comes to play. But there is also the element of planning and knowing. Right? My parents knew my little sister was going to pass matric and come to first year. But there was a gap between passing matric and January and February.
1: Yes.
2: I think we need to incorporate planning into our lives. The same way we are more encouraged to plan for funerals. We don't mind putting away that 49 rand, 50 rand, however much your funeral cover is, to plan for the funeral.
1: Yeah.
2: There's something we need to understand about why we got that right. What is so important to us as a people about giving a dignified send-off to our loved ones that we can replicate when it comes to things as important as taking your child to school? So I think if we can start thinking in that direction, we can start solving quite a number of our problems. Then when you go to the bank, yes, I agree with that. And that's why I was saying marketing campaigns for financial institutions should stop being about the product, but rather the understanding of the product. Now, you don't
1: really... But how many people would then buy the product if they understood it that well?
2: I actually think that a lot of people would.
1: Yeah?
2: I think that transparency and knowing what you are getting yourself into is a much, puts you at a much better position as a consumer than feeling like you are being caught out.
1: Right.
2: So I do think that you don't necessarily need to understand legalese like that for you to be able to ask three basic questions. How does this thing work? How do we pay this thing off? And is it the right product? A lot of our people sometimes want to do home improvements. Go high. Then the bank says to you, your choices are a personal loan, your personal loan, a credit card, or building loan. But the problem with the building loan, it comes with a whole lot of expectations. You need to have building plans in place. You need to have a contractor that is, you know, compliant with NHBRC. So we then, because we don't want to be bogged down with that, we then sometimes go to the personal loan, but it's the wrong credit facility for that. So even with a study loan sometimes, you find that our people end up taking up the wrong credit facility to finance studying. So that's the other part. And she's correct to say, you know, sometimes the bank consultants really, they've been told 8 minutes per customer, you need to get this thing done as quickly as possible. So the responsibility does sit on both sides to say, you need to make sure that before you are signing this thing that is a legal document, you have at least understood to the point where you are able to come back and say, if something is to happen, you say, but they did not explain that portion to me. But you do have to take the responsibility. And it is unfortunate that sometimes we are going to the banks when we are desperate. And that's why I said a desperate client is a dangerous client, because they do end up then taking anything that isn't put. Yeah, so manipulation becomes a lot easier. And I don't want to use the word money, because I don't think banks are out to manipulate us, right? But they do play on the fact that what you don't know is what you don't know.
1: Sure.
2: And they do have a responsibility.
1: And they'll take the gap, right?
2: They'll take the gap.
1: Yeah.
2: Yeah.
1: Okay.
2: So, and then the gentleman on the guy who was a financial advisor, why does the bank not give you credit based on the fact that you've bought two properties you've never needed credit? They don't know who you are when you are given credit.
1: We had a long conversation with Dr. Frank about that, about the fact that you are getting a credit facility.
2: Yes.
1: In other words, you are entering the space of this trust community.
2: Absolutely.
1: They don't know you.
2: They don't know who you are.
1: The fact that you've bought a house cash is great,
2: yes,
1: but that wasn't part of the
2: relationship
1: of credit.
2: Absolutely. And it's behavior.
1: Yeah.
2: With
1: Aubrey. Yeah.
2: If you look at what makes up and builds your credit score, a lot of it goes to do with behavior. Do you pay as you promise to pay every month, and do you make that minimum amount? It's not that did you have enough money to do it? It's that did you make sure that you had the money because you promised that you would have the money? So back to what you've just said, it's a trust relationship. We've never had a trust relationship with you. It's almost saying, put me in as a doctor to come and operate on you, have a cardiac operation on you, but you've never done an operation.
0: Yeah,
2: but I, as the patient, must trust you. You say to me, don't worry, I know how to do this. But doctor, have you done it before? No, but I've never needed to do it. Now that I need to do it, trust me.
0: All the more why I'm not going to let you.
2: You get what I'm saying?
1: Yeah,
2: so
1: yeah.
2: You're right that it's a trust relationship.
1: Yeah, yeah.
2: And it's important for our people to understand it. But it is also important to know that a lot of the financial institutions are trying to change how the credit system is working, right? You'll find quite a number of the institutions will say, will give professionals or young professionals that have a certain qualification, we are happy to extend credit to them based on the fact that they've got a qualification that potentially could turn out into income in the future. So they are trying to change. I know a company like Experian, for instance, is now looking at other factors to be able to help you build a credit score, even if you did not necessarily take out credit before.
1: Yeah.
2: So things like buying a house cash do help. Things like having savings do help. But at the crux of it comes to the fact that the bank has to know who you are when you have been extended credit. And that is important.
1: Why is it that when we ask or when we apply for many credit facilities, it appears that our credit score seems to drop?
2: Yes, because you are looking, you seem to be somebody that is dependent on credit. So for instance, even if you're just trying to see if you can afford the M2, the reality is if you consent to a credit check, you are consenting to an actual access to credit. They don't know you're just checking to see if you can afford it. So because you are saying, I'm looking for this amount of money, then the financial institutions see you as somebody that is credit dependent. And if you're credit dependent, you are becoming a risk to the financial institution, because they've got to balance their risk as to, do we want to go into a relationship with Aubrey? Because at the end of the day, that's exactly what it is. It's a relationship to say, we are going to give you a certain amount of money that you can use at your disposal. Of course, that's if you are using it for unsecured purposes, but secured would come attached with a car, come attached with education, or come attached with the property, right?
1: Debs are right. Exe, props. I know. Thy sister, oh, prop. Well, there it is. She's proper for sure. 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And I really hope that you come back again.
2: Thank you. Thank you much for having me.
5: 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Oh, why would you want to go out there? 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
11: Good evening, I'm Maki Malapo. Electricity Minister Hossein Soramokgopa says while municipal debt is a problem across all municipalities, Joburg is the most concerning. Eskom has notified the city of Joburg and City Power yesterday of its intention to reduce, interrupt or cut off electricity supply owing to unpaid debt. The power utility says the metro and its utility have not paid their 5.2 billion rand debt, with another bill of 1.58 billion rand due next month. Eskom says for more than 2 years, both entities have continuously failed to honor their payment arrangements and also defaulted. Delivering his State of the City address today, Joburg Mayor Dada Morero said the metro will work with the minister to resolve its ballooning debt. Ramakgopa was speaking on the John Perlman Show on 702 this afternoon.
12: But this is a general problem, of course, more pronounced in Johannesburg. Municipalities collectively owe Eskom now upwards of 105 billion rand. Of course, Johannesburg is big in that the size of the ticket, 5 billion, because of the sheer size of the consumers and the amount of consumption.
11: Joburg Mayor Dada Morero says he's awaiting a report from the city's Economic Development MMC over kidnapping allegations against her and her bodyguard. Nomoya Mnisi was arrested over the weekend after allegedly abducting a 16-year-old boy found with her 14-year-old daughter. The case was later reportedly withdrawn by the complainant, leading to her release. Mnisi denies kidnapping the teenager, saying she only wanted to address concerns about the two minors after they were found together. Morero says he wants a full explanation from the MMC, including a response to claims that the boy was assaulted and threatened with a firearm. He was speaking on the sidelines of his State of the City address in Johannesburg today.
13: Now I'm waiting on this one to understand what are the allegations that have been leveled against her and what is the veracity of those allegations. But I guess it's something that we have to first get the reports before we can comment.
11: Northwest Community Safety and Transport Management MEC Vessels Morueng has called for calm following the murder of well-known Mahikeng community activist Thato Molosakangwe. Police say Molosangwe was shot and killed at his home in Mahikeng earlier today. Molosangwe rose to national prominence in 2017 when he walked more than 1,300 kilometers from Cape Town to Mahikeng to raise awareness about the abuse of women and children. Morueng described Molosakangwe as a friend and a fair and outspoken man who is respected across the community. The MEC has urged residents to remain calm and allow police to do their work.
14: We understand that emotions are very high. Even myself as the MEC, upon seeing Thato, who was my friend, because he was always critical to our work as the politicians. Where we do wrong, he will tell us without missing his words. Where we do right, he will tell us that we commend you for the wonderful work that we have done.
11: Morueng has also appealed to the community to assist police with information that could lead to the arrest of those responsible.
14: I'm more than confident that the stupid people that have done this heinous crime will be brought to book, and then justice will prevail.
11: With the case against alleged underworld gang boss Nafeez Modak now formally closed, attention in the Western Cape High Court shifts to co-accused Ziyad Paul. Paul faces more than 100 charges, including murder and serious organized crime-related offenses. The state alleges Paul played a key role in Modak's alleged criminal enterprise, describing him as a co-manager of the operation. Carla Peterson has more.
15: Co-accused Ziyad Paul is accused of assisting Nafeez Modak to plot the murder of top cop Charles Kinnear and the attempted murder of prominent attorney William Booth. The state alleges Poole is Modak's right-hand man and has previously described him as the co-manager of Modak's alleged criminal enterprise. A financial audit by The Hawk shows Poole received various payments from Empire Investment Cars, a company allegedly used by Modak to launder money for crime. Poole's lawyer, Advocate Bash Sibda, was granted a postponement today to consult with Poole after being refused access to his client at Paul's Moore Prison.
16: In those circumstances, I will humbly request that the court grant me until Monday so that I may take that time to complete my consultation.
15: The matter is set to proceed on Monday. Carlo Peterson, Eyewitness News.
11: And Cuba's former president Raul Castro has been criminally indicted in the U.S. today. The indictment, unsealed in a federal court in Florida, charged the influential former president over the 1996 downing of two civilian planes manned by anti-Castro pilots in which four people died. Castro, brother of the late iconic U.S. nemesis who led the 1959 communist revolution, Fidel Castro, was charged with murder, conspiracy to kill Americans, and destruction of aircraft. 2 decades later, Raul Castro joined then U.S. President Barack Obama in an effort to reconcile relations that plummeted after the incident. However, Trump has since reversed those efforts. Trump has repeatedly signaled that the Cuban government could be next after Venezuela to fall, and earlier this month even said Washington would be taking over the Caribbean island about 145 kilometers from Florida almost immediately. In a video message to Cuban people in Spanish, Secretary of State Marco Rubio, a Cuban-American, accused the Havana leadership of theft, corruption, and oppression, adding that Trump is offering a new path between the U.S. and a new Cuba. Gold's trading at $4,543.75 an ounce. The rand's at 16.45 to the dollar, at 22.12 to the pound, at 19.14 to the euro. Brent crude oil is at exactly $105 a barrel. A look at your weather. A cloudy Thursday in store for Gauteng. Tomorrow, Joburg will drop to overnight lows of 4 degrees and peak at highs of 19. Pretoria is at 7 and 20. Vereeniging is at 3 and 18 degrees. A foggy morning in Cape Town. Otherwise, it's a cloudy day with fresh northerly winds at a low of 16 and a high of 19 degrees. The top story in Eyewitness News this hour. Electricity Minister Hossein Ramakgopa says while municipal debt is a problem across all municipalities, Joburg is the most concerning.
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17: Donovan Shirley is an ultra distance runner and mental health advocate joining me on the line now. Johannesburg Ultra Run pushing your body obviously to the brink, but for you it isn't just about endurance, it's about mental resilience. Tell us about the Get Back Up campaign that you are supporting.
18: So the Get Back Up campaign is something which was thought of, as all good ideas are, in the pub. And the idea was basically, you know, I'm going to be, this year is a down run from Pietermaritzburg to Durban. So it is the metaphor that I was using is that I'm going to be starting in Pietermaritzburg at 5:30 on Saturday afternoon, running down to Durban for the 5:30 a.m. start of Comrades Marathon, and then running back up to Pietermaritzburg. So the idea being, once I get down to Durban, I'm going to be physically, emotionally, mentally drained. I'm going to be able to find the strength and the courage with the right team around me to be able to get back up to the start, I mean, to the finish of Comrades Marathon. So it's a metaphor that continues into life as well, where everybody at the moment seems just to be taking a little bit of extra strain mentally, and, you know, there's a little bit of extra pressure around, and we're hearing about the Concord ruling on Friday just raises our level of anxiety. Mother's Day, and should we wish Mother's Day, shouldn't we wish Mother's Day, also raises certain levels of anxiety. But and there's other issues that are facing on a more personal level, where people are just taking a bit of strain and finding themselves a little bit overwhelmed. There's some stats that are coming out from SADAG, the South African Depression and Anxiety Group, which are so alarming. High school kids, 1 in 5 high school kids will attempt suicide, or will have the number of kids that will have suicidal thoughts is even higher than that. And so the idea of being able to get back up was born from the challenge of, you know, we need to be better. And it's not a judgment. It's a offer of help. We were talking about it the other day again, where we were saying that Instagram is fantastic with glamorizing these mental health issues. And we have these great sayings, you know, it's okay not to be okay. And you know what? It is absolutely okay not to be okay. If you're having a bad day and you're feeling a bit overwhelmed, you take a day, you catch your breath, you go and see somebody, you chat, have a chat. But it's not okay to say not okay. We need to find the strength and the courage to have tough conversations, to talk amongst ourselves, to our friends, to our mothers, to our fathers, to find ways of coping with the stresses that we're feeling at the moment.
17: Yeah, no, that's very, very true, Donovan. Talk to me about

0: 7-kilometer loop, if it takes you 47 minutes to do that 6.7 kilometers, that gives you 13 minutes to be able to refuel, recharge, grab some juice, go have a water, get some gums, have some potatoes, and then you line up back on the start line at the top of the hour. So it's a grueling physical challenge. And I was very fortunate and blessed enough to be able to have the resilience to be able to be the last person standing. We set the South African record at 43 laps. So that's 43 hours of running and about 288 kilometers. So it is a great test for me to actually try out the physical endurance, because 175 kilometers is what I've calculated my down and up to be. And so hopefully the training's gone really well. I've got the physical strength to be able to do it. And it's that mental fortitude that has been built over years and years of ultra running that is going to hopefully get me through and find the... And then, of course, the teamwork. Oh, the community that's been around me has been incredible. The support that I've got, the people that have been running with me, that have been taking selfies, that have been saying hi, just gives you that extra bit of boost, you know, because you're not in this alone. There's always a community around us.
1: And in fact, Lizo van der Westhuizen always reminds us of the important work that the supporter plays, yes. Particularly on the ultramarathon comrades, certainly to Oceans here in Cape Town, knowing that when you get to a particular mark, you're going to see a loved one who's going to be waving. I suppose gives you extra motivation, doesn't it, to run that further to get there, because there's someone who's waiting for you, who's going to be cheering you on for the next 10 kilometers at least, or something like that.
0: Absolutely. Running is one of the ultimate team sports. So I'm very fortunate to be running at the Pirates Running Club up in Joburg. And that sense of family, that sense of community that you have when you're running to Oceans or comrades, when you're running even a 5K or a 10K and you're wearing your Pirates shirt and people calling out, go Pirates, go Pirates. It gives you that boost that you need just to get you through that next little tough stage. So it is a running. Running is definitely a team sport, and I've been very blessed to have a great team around me. For the early morning training runs, like this morning, weather in Cape Town must be absolutely horrible, but
1: it is.
0: There are people that are going to be outside running, and, you know, they having that run with a buddy, knowing that they're going to be there holding you accountable, gets you out of bed on mornings like this to get better, to get fitter, to get stronger. And again, just another simile in life. Those partners, those people around you who are supporting you, who are backing you, who are cheering you on through tough times. So it's very important to have that team around you.
1: Donovan, where can listeners follow your journey?
0: So the campaign I'm running, the campaign for two causes. The one cause that I'm running for is for Matthew and me. Matthew was 16 years old when he committed suicide 18 months ago. And the other campaign that I'm running for is for the South African Depression and Anxiety Group, SADAG, who do incredible work for mental health and mental health advocacy in the country. So the information is available on their websites. Also on my Instagram page, the Get Back Up Challenge, you'll find me on there. And if you follow on Strava, I'm Donovan Shirley, and you'll be able to find my training and check my progress on there.
1: Donovan, I'm sure that what you'll be doing in KwaZulu-Natal around the Comrades Marathon is going to be nothing compared to the ultra runner, the back, what do you call it? The back ultra.
0: The backyard marathon. Ultra.
1: That one. Yeah. I mean, to be running for all those hours, for all that distance was absolutely amazing. We will chat to you again after Comrades, just to find out how it went, yeah?
0: Okay, I look forward to sharing that story with you guys. Thank you for the call.
1: Pleasure. Have a wonderful, wonderful run. Donovan Shirley, ultra distance runner and mental health advocate, getting behind the Get Back Up campaign, supporting two very important causes, Matthew and me, as well as SADAG, who we know do amazing, amazing work in the space of mental health. So please do go to the various website to find out more about the campaign. Otherwise, follow Donovan on the socials that he shared a moment ago.
2: In the last 24 hours, what's happened in your world?
3: A major gang trial can now move to the next phase after the Western Cape High Court forced the defense for alleged underworld kingpin Nafis Modak to close its case. Attention now shifts to co-accused Zaid Poole.
4: Poole is accused of assisting Nafis Modak.

0: Back to plot the murder of top cop Charles Kinnear and the attempted murder of prominent attorney William Booth. The state alleges Poole is Modak's right-hand man and has previously described him as the co-manager of Modak's alleged criminal enterprise.
1: 24 hours a day, Eyewitness News. 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
8: Hello, Google. And yes, it's one of those insurances that we probably don't pay too much attention to because it's, as you said in the introduction, banks just simply slot it into your condition of you getting a bond. They would want you to do it, and they probably prefer to have their own insurer do it as well. Okay. So it's a business model for them too. And there's a lot involved in it that we just don't pay too much attention to. You know, it's just one of those insurances we just accept will sort us out should something happen. Yeah. And yet there's a lot of detail inside there to understand what that policy actually provides for. And just to make the distinction, it's not homeowners insurance in the sense of household insurance if I lose things, property under the roof. We're talking about that insurance that is directly related to the building, the brick and mortar, you know, and it's costed out very differently. It's based on building costs, which essentially, the policy at the biggest claim will cover you for if your whole house was burnt down to the ground and the walls came tumbling down as a result of that and the pool got totally damaged. That is the actual value that they probably are pointing to in your policy, where they would want a coverage for the total devastation.
7: Right.
8: And that leans to things like, you know, acts of God, you know, big storms and things like that.
7: Right.
8: And the one caveat too, just to really put this forward, because I know time is always against us, the obligation, whilst they do assess what your cover is, the obligation is left often up to yourself to make sure that that is enough and it's fairly evaluated, because that's how the premium is established. And what the banks really want to do is make sure that in the worst case scenario, they are funding your house through a bond, you know, and at least the property is going to be rebuilt to its current valuation.
7: Yeah.
8: Should the worst ever happen.
7: I thought it was quite interesting at the time because I just kind of, this is my first property, and I looked at the amount that the bank wanted for the builder's insurance, and it was significantly just a little bit higher than what I bought the house for. In fact, it was about probably 50% higher, the total value that they wanted, because my bank was quite prescriptive, the total value that they wanted. And of course, when I asked why that number existed, they explained, as you've just done, that if, say, this house kind of burnt to the ground, it was completely destroyed, we need to have enough money to replace the whole house. So build the pool again, build all the walls, build the garage, all of the things that exist, hence the number that's just a little bit higher than what I actually bought the house for.
8: Well, yes, that's actually how they work. Look, the chances of you having your house burnt to the ground is very, very slim. But the fact is that it still can happen. And I think that's where insurance plays its game. It has to cover for the worst case scenario. I don't know if you know of anyone who's had their house burnt down to the ground. I certainly in all the years haven't sort of seen that.
7: Yeah.
8: But you can't ignore it. It's like medical aid. You know, you can't really guarantee that nothing's going to happen to you in the next year, you know, with your health insurance. So, and how much that health insurance is going to cost is always a big question. But coming back to it, yes, they're going to use the building costs, you know, and they average out and they fluctuate from time to time in terms of how much it costs per square meter to build a property from scratch. And they're going to lean onto that because obviously they have the interests at heart too, in the sense of they don't want to be left stranded with a house that's burnt down and they don't have enough money to build it up. But you want to actually do it for yourself too, Google. You want to make sure that in the worst case scenario, and I did employ a contractor to come and rebuild my property, is the insurance going to replace what was lost? And that's another fundamental around insurance. Insurance isn't there to make money.
7: Right.
8: It's there to replace a loss. So you just make sure that your property at least can be rebuilt. And that's going to be based on the current building costs in terms of square meterage.
7: And so just to, I guess, separate these out, what we're talking about is the insurance that covers, I guess, the structure. So the walls, all of the things, if you were to take the house and kind of shake it, that stay. So the walls, the roof, the kitchen, the floors, the stairs, all of the things that are built in. But that doesn't mean that covers your content. So your TV, your lounge, your plates, your beds, etc. You will still need content insurance in addition to the building's insurance. You need more than one type of insurance for a home.
8: That's the great point, yes. And that's exactly how you should handle this. Anything, your property under the roof, in the house, if it's a fixture like a stove or a geyser, that qualifies under the building side of the insurance. But we're talking about, you know, your furniture, your televisions, things that can move, movable property underneath the roof. That is covered by a different form of insurance, short-term insurance. And generally that folds under your house and your cars. You know, your cars, you take out insurance for them and you attach on them an amount of household insurance. So totally different. If in the worst case scenario, you weren't insured household-wise everything was leveled to the ground through a massive fire and your property under the roof was also taken away, that would not be covered under this particular policy. They're just looking at brick and mortar and the walls and everything else that are fixed to the property as a coverage.
7: And I imagine maintenance of the house is a condition for your building's insurance. So just because, you know, you have this insurance and it will pay you out if the house were to flood or the house were to be destroyed in a fire, that doesn't mean you don't have certain obligations. For instance, your electricity, your electrical wiring, your plumbing all need to have a COC, a certificate of compliance. So there's certain things you need to do even if you have this insurance.
8: Yes, very, very much so. I think you need to sift through your policy conditions and have a look at those clauses. It even extends to the point where some policies only give you coverage if it's a residential property or used for residential use. And if you suddenly decide that I'm going to open up a business in the property, you'll find that they probably won't cover you for that. So you need to go through all that type of detail. And coming back to your point, yes, under the roof, the COCs, You must make sure that you're compliant. You do have a standard electricity installations, and the plumbing does work. Because when it comes to claim, they're going to make sure that you do you are looking after the plan and not putting them at risk by having understated utilities, so to speak.
7: Paul, as always, a great pleasure chatting to you. Thank you so much for your time, as always.
8: Thanks, Paul. Great chatting to you, too.
7: Thank you very much. That's our resident certified financial advisor, Paul Roelofsen.
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2: Next up, we talk a story that is a feat of close encounters. Yeah, imagine cheetahs hunting at your front door, baboons in the swimming pool, and a bush baby at the bar. Then there's the elephant strolling past your table, rhinos deciding to redecorate your lodge veranda, and the monkey mafia making off with the croissants. That makes for interesting reading. We will go there. We're talking dining with elephants. Francois Mulby Anthony joins us in the studio, and we'll explore the content of that book. Welcome. Is it Francois? Francoise. You must forgive me. So the French is going to be lacking.
9: No problem.
2: But I'll give it my best effort. You are French, essentially.
9: I am French, yes. You can hear my accent.
2: Your accent is French, but I have a funny feeling your heart is African.
9: Absolutely. I've been here for 38 years now.
2: Yeah.
9: So that makes me an African, yes.
2: So we're going to talk about dining with elephants. It's described as an evocative sequel. Is it a sequel?
9: Not really.
2: Not really. That's what I thought.
9: Not really.
2: But yeah, there is the Elephant Whisperer, isn't there?
9: Yeah, the Elephant Whisperer was written by my late husband in 2009. Then I wrote after that an Elephant in My Kitchen. Lawrence passed away in 2012.
2: Yes.
9: And then I wrote in 2018, I wrote An Elephant in My Kitchen, which is a sequel of The Elephant Whisperer. And then I wrote another sequel after that called The Elephants of Tula Tula. So that's a story of the game reserve, of our work in conservation, the ups and downs of running a game reserve, and above all after Lawrence passed away. So it was that dining with elephants is pretty different.
2: It is indeed pretty different. Tell us why it's different.
9: It's different because it's a cookbook. Originally it was a cookbook, but I wanted to make it very different. I wanted to make it like a series of stories from 27 years, from 1998 when we moved in that little part of Zululand in a little rundown little game reserve. And it was, then we built a lodge in 2000 and we started a lodge where we had to cook some different kind of food because we had elephants arriving. Seven elephants were arriving in 1999. We were a little bit different. Those elephants were called the rogue elephants because they were little survivors from sure death. They were going to be put down, and we, with Lawrence, we accepted to welcome them at Tula Tula. So those seven elephants actually changed our lives completely. So that's when we decided to build a lodge, and that's a lodge. After that, there have been so many adventures with those elephants, with all the animals we've had at Tula Tula. But regarding the recipes, the lodge, we called it the Elephant Safari Lodge. I wanted to make something different from other lodges. In those days, that was 26 years ago when we opened the Safari Lodge, I wanted to make some very special kind of cuisine. Mm. It had to be French, of course. That's all I knew. And I trained the ladies from the local village. But I didn't want to employ a chef. It was so we did it all together with my team, and we created the most amazing recipes. And without Google in those days, we had no Google, no internet. We couldn't just copy anything, so we just had to create.
2: Yeah.
9: And you create, when you are on a 50 kilometers return kind of trip from the closest town, you don't have a Woolworths around the corner kind of thing. So you had to really be creative. So all these recipes created in 26 years, this is what I've put in this book. And because a lot of people wanted a cookbook, they were asking for a cookbook. And so, voilà. So, but I wanted to put the stories. So there are some very, very funny stories because it's the first time, for example, I had a, I've never seen a snake before. So it's all the stories from a city girl who arrived in the bush and first impressions. And after that, over the years, I learned, of course, about wildlife. And he talked about the elephants. And there are some very, very funny stories. The elephants. And because at the beginning, we didn't want to fence the lodge from the animals. You know, we coexistence with wildlife was important. So, but coexistence with a 4-ton elephant, which stops you from coming out of your room when you're a guest in a safari lodge, it was a little bit embarrassing. So we decided after that to put a fence around the lodge.
2: Tell us about the name, Dining with Elephants.
9: About the what?
2: The name of the book.
9: Oh, because the elephants...
2: And the theme of elephants, elephants that just inspire you.
9: Completely. But the elephants are why Tula Tula is like that today, because it really changed our lives. Those elephants were...
2: When you say our lives, your husband's life as well?
9: Of course.
2: What would his role be and your role be typically when he was alive?
9: Well, when the elephants arrived, they arrived at 3 o'clock in the morning, and it was quite... mission, because anyway, they arrived, and then 24 hours later we found out that they escaped. 7 elephants escaped.
2: Ouch.
9: And you know what, you can lose 7 elephants. So we went into the bush with Lawrence, tried to find those elephants, and we were told that they were to be put down, because they are a threat, you know, for the local communities. Mm. Of course. And so we looked for them, and eventually a week later we found them, and we were told if they escape again, they'll be shot. So those elephants were their story of survival was just, it was a permanent fight for survival, because they came from Pumalanga. They were already going to be put down because they were problem elephants, because they were escape artists. Voilà. Now we knew why they were problem elephants. So after that, my late husband, Lawrence, decided to spend, we put them back into the boma, where they had to get used to their new environment, an electrified 1 hectare area in the game reserve. And then he spent almost 2 weeks with them. He didn't move out around that boma. This is what, and he talked to them, he sang to them. This is what made his reputation as the elephant whisperer started. He created an amazing relationship with a matriarch called Nana. And voilà, this is how the whole story started.
2: That's beautiful, and that's a complete role. I mean, how do you move into that role after he passed away?
9: Well, that was a tough one. This is when I explained, actually, in my first book, An Elephant in My Kitchen, because after he passed away, you see, I was dealing more with the lodges, with the staff training, and with the marketing and so on. So when he passed away, then I had to learn about conservation of animals, and I had to learn how to make roads. I had to learn how to make, about the ecosystem, which it was not my profession.
2: And the elephant doesn't know that you're Lawrence's wife. They're not just going to accept you.
9: No, they knew, because I was always with him. Okay. When we were encountering the elephants, when they were coming to the house, I was always with Lawrence. So they kind of knew me a little bit.
2: But they would have wanted more from you in Lawrence's absence, wouldn't they?
9: Well, you know, it was interesting, actually, because what happened after Lawrence passed away, that amazing story, which is quite well known now, 2 days after he passed away in Johannesburg. And when... he passed away. It was like a shock, a terrible shock. It was totally unexpected that he passed away. He passed away of a heart attack. All herd of elephants arrived, like a procession at the house. And that was
2: a
9: unique moment, you know, to witness, because it was quite extraordinary. Because what did they come and do? We're not sure. You know, you can interpret the behavior of elephants, of any animal, only from your own interpretation, from your own perspective. And then, you know, when you knew the relationship that he had with Nana the matriarch and with other elephant, you understand that he was part of that herd, actually. He was one of them.
2: And they knew.
9: And they knew. Probably they knew because they waited for hours in front of the house. Usually they used to come and say hello, and then go. That time they stayed for hours. So it was amazing. But what is more amazing, that the following year, exactly same day and same time, they came back as well.
2: Wow.
9: And the following year as well. And I was checking my photos the other day, my videos in 2019 as well, they came back. This year, they came back as well, but not in the same process. They came back, but not standing in front of my house like they usually used to do. They're just walking around, but they are present. Early March.
2: I think
9: every year
2: it has been established as fact that elephants actually mourn.
9: Yes, absolutely. Yeah.
2: So that's interesting. Okay, so now we got a cookbook here. I'm trying to understand this progression. Yeah. You say, in essence, it's French. It's inspired by the long drive that you have. You don't have a Woolies on a corner. So it's inspired by creation. Whatever you can what? Forage?
9: Creation. Imagination. So imagination sometimes can go overboard. And in my book, actually, I put some very strange recipes that I wanted to create. One day, for example, I did something like a crocodile curry with chocolate sauce, vol-au-vent. Well, it was horrific, okay? But, you know, you have to try sometimes. Times in life.
2: Is that in the book?
9: No.
2: Oh, okay.
9: I put the story in the book.
2: Okay, right. But not the recipe.
9: The story of the failure. I talk about failures a lot, you see.
2: Yeah.
9: Because you can, you know, failure is only the beginning of success.
2: Absolutely. I agree with that. In fact, there's no such thing as failure. There's only lessons.
9: Exactly.
2: Yeah.
9: Yes, exactly. Yeah.
2: Okay. How do you just like, I mean, you're talking about, you're talking about crocodile meat here, and you're talking about animals and close relationships with it as well. How do you manage to kind of separate the two?
9: Well, the thing that I've got to do recipes for everyone. You have to try to please everybody. Talking about vegetarian food.
2: Is there any moral kind of consideration there?
9: No, you've got lodges like mine, and you have to serve meat as well. You have to... you know, we've got lots of vegetarian and vegan recipes as well in the book. But I have to serve every... We serve as well game, like, because we've got an extra... lots of antelopes as well, like nyalas and impalas. So, and people want to taste this food.
2: Okay,
9: as
2: so you're not necessarily foraging, because I'm thinking, I got the book. I mean, I don't have the vegetation that you have at Dula Dula in KZN. Over here, so I don't have to have that setting to complete the meal in the manner that you do.
9: Not at all. You know that when we first started the lodge, I created the most beautiful vegetable and fruit garden. Magnificent. It was about to harvest the following day with my gardener, and guess who arrived before me? Seven elephants. They arrived and they raided my vegetable and fruit garden. The only thing they left were the chilies and the lemon.
2: Yeah. Guess why? I get the sense that you could be maybe very adventurous as well in your culinary kind of skills.
9: Yes.
2: Is this for anybody? Or is it for the adventurous wannabe chef? The one that wants to push the envelope.
9: No, I just like to create new things all the time. I like to you know, you've got imagination, you've got to use it.
2: So this is about cooking up a storm. Unique recipes, and this also brings to fore the context of your inspiration, Tula Tula and the Elephants.
9: Sorry?
2: I'm talking the book, Dining with the Elephants.
9: Yes.
2: Is about new little recipes that you can try out at home.
9: Yes, of course, of course.
2: And you also bring beautiful stories about the context.
9: Funny stories. Yeah. Funny stories of elephants, of rhinos, of cheetahs, we've got a bush baby as well. It used to be a little orphan that we raised at the lodge, a little rehabbed. And then we baboons as well, and monkeys. Some very funny stories with monkeys.
2: And the
9: baboons
2: steal a croissant.
9: And there's a monkey still.
2: The monkey.
9: Now the baboon, they go and swim in the swimming pool.
2: Yeah. And do they go for the croissant specifically?
9: The
2: monkeys?
9: Ah, yes, they love our croissant.
2: Oh, yeah. Well, it's a French croissant. Why would they not? They primates. After all, where can we find this book? How widely available is Dining with Elephants by Françoise Melby Anthony?
9: In South Africa, in all the bookstores, the Wordsworth Bargains book and the exclusive books and private and smaller bookstores as well. But it's available. It came out in December.
2: Yes.
9: And it's available all around.
2: Okay, well, I think there's a whole lot of Cape Townians that are going to want to come a little closer to all the inspiration that you had at Tula Tula in KZN. But thank you for sharing that particular story. You want to go and look at Dining with Elephants. And maybe you want to check out the others that come with that. The Elephant Whisperer is there, and the other one was...
9: An Elephant in My Kitchen.
10: Yeah.
9: And the Elephants of Tula Tula.
2: And I think that would bring the context yes. together nicely.
9: Yeah, people know the context. They don't yes. understand the story. Some are very funny. They're very educational as well.
2: I have no doubt.
9: And it's all about coexistence with animals, living with animals, and accepting that we are both sharing the same planet.
2: Yes. And I'm sure it lands well with your friends in France. I'm sure they all want to come and
9: Absolutely.
2: Do the Tula Tula thing and learn what you have learned from the African continent.
9: Absolutely, yes.
2: Thank you for your time, Francoise Malby.
9: Thank you so much.
2: Anthony, we've got to wrap it there.
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11: We, all of us who live in the Western Cape and are terribly smug about the fact that we live here in the most beautiful city in the world, we know why we love living here. But scores of people are moving to Gauteng or moving back to Gauteng. We'll find out just now because of affordability and employment opportunities. I get it. You know, I was born in Joburg and then obviously went overseas and then came back here and kind of did a back and forth between Joburg and Cape Town for a long time. My decision to move back to Cape Town was really based on kind of dissatisfaction in the job that I was in Joburg. I love Joburg though as a city. My dad's there. Some of my siblings are there. At the time, some of my siblings were here, which is kind of a reason that I moved back. But I get it. But the property situation here has become madness. It reminds me of when I was living in London and suddenly there was the property market just went mad. The job situation as well, you know, City of Gold and all of that. Wise Move is a company that connects people wanting to move with independent movers, and it's published its 2026 South African Migration Report. In it, it analysed over 30,000 household moves and found that relocations from the Western Cape to Gauteng have jumped by a little over 58%. Moves from KwaZulu-Natal to Gauteng, also up 54%. I'm delighted to be joined in studio by Shante Venter, who is the CEO of Wise Move, to talk a little bit more about these figures. Shante, good to have you with us. Lovely, lovely, lovely to have you with us. First of all, before we get into the figures, tell us a little bit more about your business. You've built a network of more than 1,000 transport providers nationwide. You've got a 5-star Google review rating, which is great. How long did it take for you to build your business, and what do you think is the success behind the business? Yeah. Hi, you look so familiar, Shante. Why is this? I don't know.
12: It's lovely to be here with you guys, and thank you so much for
11: pleasure.
12: Having me.
11: No, pleasure.
12: So yeah, we've been going at it for a few years now, around 2019 that we launched the platform, and it's been an absolute joy, just honestly,
11: really?
12: To tell you how wonderful it is to, you know, one, solve a real world problem. Like, this is something that people face and that's painful and that, you know, no one really knows how to do. How many times in your life do you really move? Wow. So just having something that makes it super easy, you know, that's been a joy for us as a team to kind of build that solution and solve that problem. And then on the other hand, just working with small owner-operated businesses, you know, from small teams to large teams, and just really seeing the integrity of the entrepreneurs and, you know, businesses wow. in our country has been the reason I get up every single morning.
11: Ah, gosh, that's incredible. Okay. So do movers have to pay to be on your platform?
12: There isn't so they
11: how
12: don't
11: does that
12: it's,
11: work?
12: it's not a subscription based or anything like that. If they have the right qualities that we're looking for.
11: So you have a screening.
12: We have an extreme screening process to make sure that we uphold the quality of our services. And if they then, you know, what's the word I'm looking for, or approve,
11: yeah.
12: They can then join Wise Move. And there isn't a fee to join, or there's no, you know, cost to actually be on the platform. It's only once they start getting bookings that we then have a small fee.
11: Okay, I've got you. So tell us more then about this trend that you've noticed of movement to Gauteng. And you say that the Western Cape is still attractive, people are still moving here. It's not that people aren't moving here, but the pull to Gauteng is really gaining popularity. Exactly.
12: Yeah. Over the last 2 years, so I mean, since COVID, we kind of really saw that surge in people looking for opportunities in more remote coastal regions. Yeah. Cape Town was a favorite. And you saw exactly that kind of boom that happened right after. Yeah. And the property prices have increased a lot over the last few years.
11: Yeah.
12: So that isn't diminishing. We're still seeing that pull, especially to Cape Town, especially to this region, northern suburbs, you know, that's really popular. But what is interesting is that over the last few years, there hasn't been a marked increase in that traffic. It's been it's been stable, coming from mainly Gauteng. People love the Western Cape. But nothing has really happened. Nothing has really changed there. But what has changed since 2024 to 2025 is that increase in traffic going to Gauteng.
11: Okay.
12: So just pulling people back to that economic hub. So it's, yeah, like you said, almost 58.6%.
11: I mean, that is a significant number. I don't suppose we know whether that's people moving, and as I said, is it people moving back, as in that's where they originate and they're going back, or is it people who are here who are like, oh, actually we're being pushed out the market a little bit, or let's go and try our luck. Up there.
12: So we have done some interviews. Obviously, the data that we analyze is anonymized.
11: Yeah.
12: You know, just looking at the numbers. So we've done some interviews with a few of the people who have moved, you know, contacted them, asked them, do you mind sharing your story?
11: Yeah.
12: And a lot of them, you know, I think it's a mixed bag. We see people who have lived in Joburg, who moved here, who realized that, you know, this isn't where they fit in, even. You know, some of those lifestyle choices, they're not accept, you know, Cape Town can be clicky. So
11: that is very interesting for me.
12: Yeah.
11: Yeah.
12: So that definitely happens. People moving back to Gauteng because they just feel like the lifestyle isn't as good as what they had in Joburg. And I think you kind of have to live in Joburg to understand that statement.
11: 100%. 100%. Cape Town is such a different beast on a number of levels.
12: Yeah. And Joburg as well. I mean, Joburg, like, you literally get people who absolutely love Joburg for what it has to offer, for the lifestyle, the restaurants, the, you know, it's a different flavor. It's a different story.
11: I always say that cities, you know, and I've lived all over the world, and cities can meet you at a point in your life, can't they? I love Joburg. I absolutely love Joburg. And I lived in Joburg at a time when I was sort of young, free and single. And it was great. You know, and I didn't have to, I didn't have other people to kind of worry about. I didn't have you know, and if I wanted to fly down to Cape Town for the weekend, I could, because it was only me. It was one, you know, just me on my salary. I wasn't having one. I don't know that I could have kids in Joburg. And I've got lots of friends who do have children in Joburg, and they make it work, and they have a lovely life. But for me, I don't know if that would work for me, because I'm at a time in my life now where living in the southern suburbs of Cape Town is kind of where it's at. That doesn't take away from my love for Cape Town, but I understand exactly what you mean in that regard.
12: Yeah. And then we also see young people from Gauteng moving to come study in the Western Cape, because there's a fantastic student life. That is, I don't think anyone can argue with that. And then finishing their studies and realizing that, you know, they really can't afford the rent. They're not getting the job that they wanted, and then moving back to Gauteng. So that's also happening. And there's, you know, lots of these different types of stories. There's, you know, people who have lived their entire lives in the Western Cape, they've built up careers, but just find that next step is not happening, and they have to kind of move to Gauteng to further their career. So there's lots of different reasons. But the great thing is that movement in general, and this is something that was found in Stats SA's report a few years ago, is not about negative things. Like, I love that. Like, I found that, you know, we all kind of have this concept, you know, like, oh, it's maybe crime and service delivery and all this that kind of drives people to move. But it's not. It's career opportunities. It's family. Yeah. It's, you know, the love of your life. That's the reason why you move. And it's beautiful.
11: Yeah. No, that's true. That's true. I really like that. I'm in studio with Shante Fenter, who is the CEO of Wise Move. And Wise Move has published its 2026 South African Migration Report, in which over 30,000 household moves were analysed. And what those figures showed were that relocations from the Western Cape to Gauteng have jumped by a little under 59%, which is pretty significant. And also from KZN to Gauteng, 54%. What about movement within Gauteng itself, Shante?
12: Yeah, so over the last few years, we've clearly seen that there's a balance between moving interprovincially and intra-provincially, so within your province or to another province. And that balance has stayed quite stable. So people like to rather stay where they are. And I think that is also a cost implication. Mm. You know, it is expensive to move. And, you know, considering where you're going, you know, it often becomes a issue of staying local, but upgrading local, you know. So around 70% of all moves kind of just happen within the same province. So, yeah, and 30% are interprovincial, which really shows us that, you know, people are trying to upgrade their lives. And sometimes it's downgrading, but, you know, children are out of the house and you're looking for a new spot. So that also happens. But in general, it's happening within the same province.
11: You've got some great reviews on your website about moving costs within a city or a province. What is the cost of moving content? Dylan's just moved, haven't you, this week?
10: I have. Yes.
11: Into his first pad as a young single eligible bachelor. Yeah.
10: Yes.
11: Is that right?
10: You like promoting that?
11: I just think it's important. No. I just think the people need to know.
12: He is quite cute, just for everyone's.
11: We think so, Shant. Oh, lovely. He's going to be cursing you for the rest of your life. We think so. Every week just becomes a...
12: I can see he's getting a bit red.
11: He is.
10: Yeah, it's quite hot, isn't it?
11: Yes, it is, Dylan. Indeed, it is. How are you enjoying your new pad, by the way?
10: It's been busy.
11: Did you move yourself, or did you utilize the services of someone like Shantae? We don't really have much stuff.
10: So I had my family helping me.
11: Oh, well done, the Peplers. Good.
10: Uncle pulled up with the bucky.
11: Oh, good job. Yeah.
12: I hope you gave him a braai.
10: Not yet. I've only just moved.
11: Have you got a braai in your property?
10: No, I don't.
11: A braai space.
10: There is a braai space.
11: A communal braai space.
10: Yes.
11: Yeah. You never know. You might meet over those burning embers, Dylan.
10: Yes, but I've got a balcony, so you know I can braai
11: up
10: there.
11: Pop a little Weber on there.
10: Yeah.
11: Okay. When's
10: provided the
11: fire
10: doesn't get too big, because I don't want to burn the roof down.
11: Sure. Yeah. Are you going to be having a little get together?
10: Possibly when it's ready. You know, I'm still
11: waiting on the couch and the coffee table.
10: Still waiting on that. Yeah.
11: Yeah.
10: But once everything is in order, then I'll
11: come around for drinky poos.
10: Yes.
11: Lovely. Good stuff. How much, for example, would it cost? Like, if we're moving a one-bedroom flat, do we? Can I ask you that, Shantae? What are we looking at?
12: So, excuse me, it really depends on, you know, a few factors, like how many items do you have to move? If it is a one-bedroom flat, like how far are we moving it? Are there stairs in the new apartment that you're moving to? There's a few things that make a difference. And also kind of, do you want the basic services, like, you know, Dylan, getting your father to come with the bucky and the trailer, or do you want, like, a full service where someone's coming in to help you pack, load everything into a truck? You know, do you want an open truck, closed truck here in Cape Town, especially over the next few months? You know, but so those types of things do play a role. But you're looking at anywhere from shy under 2,000 Rand to, you know, 5,000, depending on how big your furniture and the services that need to be provided. So
11: I always think about people who live in those, like, really, you know, like in a kind of Hyde Park home or a Constantia home and think that. Where do you even start with that? Like, when you've got more in one room than I've got in my entire house. A friend of mine whose parents used to move all the time, and I mean at least every 2 years they would just move. I never quite worked out what it was about, but they would they did it so often that they literally would have like a company come in and pack everything up for them and then unpack when they got put everything, so within a day. There was never like, oh, we're tripping over the moving boxes. It was like it was just like a transfer of stuff from one to the other, and you'd wake up and there it was.
12: Yeah.
11: Which is wild, actually. I tell you what, when I moved into my present house, I was 8 and a bit months pregnant.
12: Oh, wow.
11: No, it was ridiculous. And I have to say that on that occasion, I got some people to come and pack for me. I did. They were so great.
12: Yeah.
11: I got them to come and pack for me, and the movers who were fantastic. And I mean, they put the boxes in the right rooms, but we did. I like the unpacking part, actually.
12: Yeah, I think that is a lovely add-on service, and you know, it is possible. So it's not a lot more to just, you know, get your basic price and then ask, can you please send two people the day before with some boxes and just come and help me. And you're looking
11: at a game changer.
12: A few hundred rand to just get that additional service.
11: No, it really was. It really was a game changer. If people are doing it themselves, what any tips for if they can, you know, because I won't be doing that again.
12: Yeah, I think there's, you know, a few things to consider. You know, I always look at my time in terms of, you know, the cost of my time, how much am I willing to sell. If it's enjoyable and everyone is there for the Saturday and you have the braai going and you have some beers and it's just really a nice vibe, like that would be my one tip for anyone. If you're asking your family, make
11: it's
12: it nice.
11: A great idea.
12: You know,
11: get
12: just
11: some drinks in
12: make
11: and
12: it
11: some
12: a
11: food
12: thing.
11: On
12: oh yes.
11: The fire.
12: Make
11: yeah.
12: it fun, okay? And then secondly, make sure that you are organized and you know what's going when and where, and you're not letting your teenage nephew carry the TV, you know, those types of things. You want to make sure that everything's protected. Maybe get yourself a box if you don't have it for those types of items, just so that they get to the other side and it doesn't become a free service that actually costed you like 16,000 rand because you have to replace the TV.
11: My other tip would be this. Get one big box that's got the stuff that you want immediately. Your kettle, a couple of cups, knife and fork, that you can, you know, although every time I move house, I make sure that night I'm doing takeaways. I'm not cooking in a new house. But get the kettle out, a couple of cups, tea bags and whatnot, and like your duvet and pillow. Because to then have to be putting stuff on the thing, it's just a complete nightmare. Where can people find more information about Wise Move, Shante?
12: So we are online. We are at www.wisemove.co. And we're happy to help anyone if they have to move.
11: There we go. Thank you very much indeed. I'm absolutely pleased.
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1: Good evening, I'm Maki Mulapo. Finance Minister Enoch Odongwana has argued that his decision to increase the fuel levy is not a like-for-like replacement of the failed VAT increase last year. Odongwana says he's entitled to adjust the fuel levy on how he sees fit and in the public interest, as stated in the Customs and Excise Act. Odongwana was responding to submissions made by the Economic Freedom Fighters in the Western Cape High Court in its challenge to have the fuel levy increase set aside and declared unconstitutional. Alan Denza has more.
2: The EFF's counsel, Advocate Mfesa Nagasboto, argued before the court that the Customs and Excise Act is wrong in allowing the Finance Minister the authority to amend or increase the levy unilaterally. Gasboto also submitted that the fuel levy increase announced by Minister Enoch Godongwana during his February budget speech was to make up for the failed VAT increase last year. But Advocate Camille Premid, representing Godongwana, says this is not the case. He says the fuel levy, unlike the VAT increase, would have generated less revenue.
3: It seems like a pretty silly thing for the Minister of Finance to have done, where if he was using the fuel levy to quote-unquote increase taxes, he still had about a 57 billion rand black hole in the budget. That demonstrates why this argument made at a level of generality and abstraction that the fuel levy increase decision is a like-for-like replacement is not supported by the facts.
2: The court has reserved judgment and will communicate its decision at a later date. Baba Londenze, Eyewitness News, Western Cape High Court.
1: In the Western Cape, Premier Alan Windey has welcomed the classification of a provincial disaster following the severe weather that battered large parts of the province last week. The Cape was hit by two devastating storms that claimed 11 lives and caused widespread flooding. Thousands of people have been left destitute while several communities remain cut off after bridges and roads were washed away. Critical infrastructure, including water and electricity services, was also damaged. Ntutuza Lenene has more.
4: The Western Cape government says the classification is a key step toward the formal declaration of a provincial disaster. This will help unlock additional funding for emergency response and recovery efforts. Premier Alan Windey says urgent funding is needed to assist affected communities and restore essential services. Premier spokesperson Regan Thor.
5: Cabinet noted that the provincial response has now shifted toward ongoing humanitarian relief, the repair of critical infrastructure, and the restoration of essential services.
4: The province says the full cost of the damage is still being assessed, but it could run into billions of rands. Ndutuzelo Nene, Eyewitness News.
1: Johannesburg Mayor Dada Marrero insists the city is a performing metro which has delivered tangible results over the years. Marrero was delivering the State of the City address this afternoon at the Cathedral Church of St. Mary the Virgin in the Johannesburg CBD. His address has so far mostly centered around major plans his administration set out in line with the Urban Regeneration Project. It comes as the city continues to face multiple challenges, including cleaning up ailing water infrastructure and an unpaid Eskom debt. Marrero says the city will continue to ensure that services are delivered to residents.
6: Evidence tells us, it tells us the following, that 93.3% of our residents in Johannesburg receive clean water. This is an improvement from the 2011. 96% of Joburg residents receive sanitation services. 94.6% of residents receive sanitation services. This is also an improvement from 2011.
1: Transport, insurance and financial services are among the main drivers of inflation, which have recorded a significant increase in April. Stats SA released the latest reading today, which shows consumer price inflation rose to 4%, up from 3.1% last month. Motorists using diesel felt the pinch the most, with the average price diesel jumping to more than 28 rand. But in contrast to the fuel price, annual food and non-alcoholic beverages decreased for a third consecutive month. Chief Economist at Momentum Investments, Sanisha Pakrisamy.
7: There was another element of the basket that also picked up, and that was your insurance and financial services inflation. And that was predominantly because of your health insurance costs, which picked up in the month of April.
1: And Iran says it's examining the latest U.S. proposal received from mediator Pakistan in talks to end the Middle East war, despite the two sides trading threats over resuming attacks. This comes after U.S. President Donald Trump told reporters that Washington was in the final stages of negotiations with Iran. Iran's foreign ministry spokesperson said the Islamic Republic had received the points of view of the American side and are currently examining them. He reiterated that Iran's demands, including the release of Iranian assets frozen abroad and an end to the U.S. blockade on Iran ports. Tehran's chief negotiator had said earlier that the United States wanted to restart the Middle East war after Trump said he would attack again unless Tehran agreed to a peace deal. Gold's trading at $4,546.83 an ounce. The rand's at 16.46 to the dollar, at 22.13 to the pound, at 19.14 to the euro. Brent crude oil is at $104.81 a barrel. A look at your weather. A cloudy Thursday in store for Gauteng tomorrow. Joburg will drop to overnight lows of 4 degrees and peak at highs of 19. Pretoria is at 7 and 20. Vereeniging is at 3 and 18 degrees. A foggy morning in Cape Town. Otherwise, it's a cloudy day ahead with fresh northerly winds at a low of 16 and a high of 19 degrees. The top story in Eyewitness News this hour. Finance Minister Uno Godongwana has argued that his decision to increase the fuel levy is not a like-for-like replacement of the failed VAT increase last year.
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9: We're talking tented camps, travel experiences, and we're joined by Charmaine Johnston, who's marketing and communications for Chiefs Tented Camps. Charmaine, welcome to the show. Thank you so much for joining us.
10: Oh, it's lovely to be with you. Thank you so much for the opportunity.
9: Please do tell us about tented camps experiences and what maybe we are misinformed about when it comes to going on camps and staying in a tent.
10: Well, it really depends on whether you are wanting to go and camp by yourself or you're going to get us to do something for you. So I was just listening to you a little bit there about horror movies and so on. And that's definitely not what you'll get.
9: You're reminding me of the Blair Witch Project when they were in the tent and the, they were
10: goodness.
9: Touching.
10: Don't
9: watch horror movies before going.
10: Yeah, definitely not. Definitely not. Especially considering that that we do go into a lot of natural landscapes. You know, that's what really makes it so special, because people can disconnect from the world and reconnect with nature. And I think today, with so much stress, you mentioned it as well, that at least this is an opportunity to get away from all of that. So in essence, Chiefs Tented Camps as a brand, we've been operating now for the last 25 plus years. And we do private camps, we do seasonal camps, we do group camps. And obviously within that, we've got a couple of really exciting camps, which I want to talk about today, which is Flowers and Vic Falls and just all those lovely things. So camping as you know it is not necessarily what we do. We just add a completely different spin to it, where you don't even need to open a sleeping bag or pop the kettle on. We do all of that for you. So it's incredibly special.
9: Okay, so let's talk about the Namaqua Flower Beach Camp.
10: So this will be our 15th year in the Flowers, and I don't know how many listeners from Joburg side have been to the Flowers. A fair amount of our guests do come from Joburg, but it is really just one of those extraordinary events that happen every year, and literally if you're not there in August and September, you will miss it, because that is how short that flower season is. So our Namaqua Flower Camp, as I say, this is the 15th year, and it's one of those few places where guests can wake up with the ocean right in front of them in a field of flowers. Our policy has always been to tread lightly. It is one of the most extraordinary events that happens on our calendar, and if you miss it, you miss out.
9: Okay, then an interesting one, Victoria Falls.
10: Yeah, so Victoria Falls is completely different, where with Namaqua Flower Camp, we can have, we've got 15 tents there, and we've got individuals that come to the flower camps. With the Victoria Falls Tented Camp, it is for groups. So you're looking at corporate groups or wedding groups. That's also seasonal. So you're also looking at those lovely months between May and September, where it's not too hot. So we have a lot of corporates that will then come to that camp, which is literally 10 minutes away from the Victoria Falls, which, as you know, is one of the seven wonders of the world. And just also an incredibly unique safari location, which offers quite a

0: type of experience?
1: Absolutely. So what we do essentially as Chief Tented Camps is we follow a client's brief. So it depends on what it is that they want. They might want something more rustic. They might want something more luxurious. So we toggle between what it is that the clients want. As far as the Namaqua Flower Camp is concerned, it is a luxury cottage tent. It's en suite, so you've got your showers and toilets right there in your tent. You've got electric blankets. The lounging is set up for you. Dining is set up for you. Your meals are done. You can sit on the beach and watch the sunset or rise. And, of course, you can go and walk in the flowers. And the same thing would apply with Victoria Falls for your group camps. It's also a luxury tent. And we do all of the dining and all of the lounging. It's really just so beautiful. And I think one of the special things, and I'm always aware of people, I love to sit and watch people when they come into camp, because there is no expectation, because they don't know what they're walking into. So it's lovely to watch their faces just absolutely light up, because when they see their bed and this is where they're sleeping, this is where they're going to sit around the fireplace, This is just one of those places that just invites you in and almost hugs you. It's really, really a beautiful space to be in.
0: 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You don't even have to lift a finger. You can go and enjoy some of these experiences and have them fully taken care of.
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9: I have reviewed with enormous enthusiasm all four of David McCloskey's espionage thrillers. I read Moscow X first. That was his second book. And then I loved it so much that I went and found Damascus Station, which is set largely in Syria, and then The Seventh Floor. And those books all featured

0: Sam Joseph and Artemis Proctor. And I was a little disappointed when I picked up the fourth and the most recent, The Persian, because it was obvious fairly early on that it didn't feature those two lovely central characters. But about 30 pages in, I was absolutely hooked on the story that is told in The Persian. And David McCloskey has come to South Africa. Hello, David.
1: John, thanks for having me. Thrilled to be here.
0: And you're a CIA agent once upon a time.
1: If I look
0: at you and fix the way you look in my mind and then look around America for people who look like you and go, that's a CIA agent?
1: I think I blend in, John. I think I blend in wherever I am. And I was an analyst, that's right, for a number of years at the CIA and discovered, much to my chagrin, that about one day in, that I was not permitted to carry a weapon like Jack Ryan was in all those wonderful films. But it was an amazing job, and one that has certainly enabled me to kind of render these worlds and this kind of espionage as accurately as I possibly can in these novels.
0: How long were you an analyst for the CIA?
1: I was there for just under 10 years.
0: Okay.
1: And worked on the Middle East pretty much the entire time I was there.
0: Which is why the first book was set where
1: Indeed.
0: It was set. And I mean, there are a lot of former people who are at Delta Force and, you know, the sort of elite regiments for all of the countries that have elite regiments who come out and they write books about it, and people who work for FBI and CIA and so on, they come out and write stuff. But I think very, very few, if I may flatter you. No, it's not flattery. It's stating a truth, I believe, that very few get it right in the sense that you maintain a sense of intrigue. You have a feeling that maybe you're holding something back, but yes, you are sharing, and it's authentic, but at the same time, you honor the story and the narrative and the characters as much as trying to be authentic to the CIA experience.
1: Well, I'm really trying, you know, unlike some of my colleagues from Delta Force or the SEALs, things do blow up in my books, but not as much as do in those. I mean, I'm really writing a kind of thriller that's focused on actual human espionage. My characters are case officers, intelligence officers, people who are going out trying to recruit people to spy, whether it's, you know, in The Persian, it could be for Israel, it could be for Iran, in my other novels for the CIA. It's a very different type of job than a lot of these special operations types. And so as a result, you know, the characters for me dictate the plot. And in these novels, the characters who are trying to convince people to spy, it's this kind of slower burn, more human drama. And it's all about kind of deception and manipulation and trust. And it's much less about pulling triggers, although certainly that does happen in these books.
0: Yeah, and that is the for me, it's the strength of them and the burden that this places on people who... Your people joined, well, in the case of the Persian, the spy Kamran Isfahani, he's essentially, he's traduced into it. He doesn't become a willing spy for the Israelis against Iran. But, I mean, they're essentially people who want to do good in the world, but they are doing jobs which require deception, which require lying, adopting other identities, seducing people, not necessarily sexually, although that's part of it, and the moral burden that places on somebody who wants to maintain a sense of, I'm doing this to make the world a safer and better place for all.
1: Yeah, I think that, you know, the Persian, we do see a bit of the, I think that the spread in the reasons why people spy, because Cameron, who's the protagonist of this novel, he's the Persian. He starts, and it's more complicated than this, but a lot of it is he wants an escape hatch from Sweden. He's a dentist, as all good spy novel protagonists
0: are. Yeah.
1: That's right. He wants money. He wants to go to California. He wants out. Whereas, you know, the Israeli handler who recruits him, he's got this very, you know, in his own mind, this very kind of missional sense of why he's doing this, and he sees himself as doing... His name's Eric Glitzman. He sees himself as doing fairly despicable things to save more lives. You know, he's got this line in the novel, how he's killing to save lives. And so you see how in this world of espionage, I think the different justifications for why people are involved are really, to me, that kind of human dimension of it is just so fascinating, because everyone can come to these decisions and really end up doing things that many of us would say are fairly morally questionable, for reasons that in their own head can make a lot of sense.
0: Yeah. And I mean, the timing of the release of this book, I have a friend, Andrew Brown, who is a lawyer, police reservist, and also a novelist. And he published a week before the October 7 attacks. He,
1: wow.
0: He published a book called The Bitterness of Olives, which looks at the relationship between a Palestinian doctor and an Israeli detective. Mm-hmm. And the Palestinian doctor had been part of the sort of forensic team in Tel Aviv and then decides to go back and live in Gaza. Mm-hmm. And then there is a mysterious murder, and the two connect, but they're often at odds because they have different views of what is happening in Israel and in Palestine. And when you write a book like The Persian, you have no idea. Andrew had no idea that, I mean, it was obvious that there were tensions brewing, and it's obvious that there are tensions brewing between, and have been, between Israel and Iran for a long time, and Trump more aggressively inclined towards Iran than previous. So, yes, there is a zeitgeist, but
1: yes.
0: Wow, this drops into a world which is so different.
1: Yeah, and it was really important for me. I mean, as you note, any thriller writer right now who's attempting to get out in front of the headlines or to predict where the world's going to be, good luck, because it's impossible. But I hope with The Persian, it sounds like as your friend has, you've created something that hopefully communicates with the real world, where you read a novel like this and you say, this is the kind of shadow war intelligence game that was going on a year ago, is going on now, and is going to be going on a year from now, regardless of how, you know, this war plays out or how it ends or if it ends. And so I wanted the novel to bring readers into the underbelly of this conflict, one that when it's not, you know, on the front pages of the newspapers, is still going on and still very much shapes the relationship, the geopolitics of the Middle East.
0: And the format is that Kamran has been caught, and he is being forced over and over and over again by his rather nasty interrogator to confess and to write a confession. And you begin to realize as you read the book that his confession is not complete, and that you, as you read through the book, you find more and more. He tells more and more. And that sense of constantly revisiting a confession, constantly revisiting the pain that you caused while doing the things that you are now confessing about, and the pain that is visited on you when it's just pain for pain's sake. So it's a fascinating mechanism for telling the story.
1: I wanted to write it this way because, as you say, it gives you, I think, a window into the way that Cam is processing these events. So it's really important to understand his character. It's also a mechanism for me as the writer to keep his secret because he's writing it. We're not seeing it from outside him in some kind of semi-omniscient way. We are only getting this story through the lens of his own confession. And so I can better keep a secret from you, the reader, that he's trying to keep from his captors. And, you know, if I've done my work as a novelist, right, that secret, the withholding of that secret until the very end of this novel is the payoff for the reader.
0: Yeah. And Andrew Brown, who wrote A Bitterness of Olives, it lands and novels that are worth reading are written with nuance.
1: Mm-hmm.
0: Absolute, you're evil, you're good.
1: And, yeah.
0: Those are generally pretty dull novels.
1: I agree.
0: and so Andrew was criticized by a lot of Israelis. He is Jewish by adoption, but he is considerably more aligned to the Palestinian cause than the Zionist cause. And so he took a lot of flack from Jewish friends, Israeli citizens, for the novel being too Palestinian. And he took flack from some Palestinian supporters for giving too much understanding to his central Israeli character. And I can imagine the same thing, given how divided the world is around issues like this and what's happened over the last couple of months has made those divides even wider and even deeper. Again, it's even at the time that you were writing this.
1: Yeah.
0: And I think it is, my view is that it is a nuanced novel in that it says, this is the background from which this character comes and which is causing this character
1: exactly.
0: to behave in the way that, and this is a different background and a different set of cause and effects. But that's, again, I mean, you, okay, I know I'm going to be hated for this by by a lot of people, but...
1: I have found that the reaction from the voices I care about has been one very similar to yours, which is you're reflecting these characters as they emerge from whatever setting they might emerge from, and you're rendering a conflict between them accurately, right? I'm not trying to... This isn't a morality play, and I'm certainly not trying to tell readers, here's exactly what you should think about the conflict between Israel and Iran, or here's where I come down on it as the author. Not at all. What I'm hoping to do with this novel is to bring people into the inner world of that conflict through the eyes of characters who look at it very differently, and who, as a result, are willing to do things to one another that I think many of us would say, oh, that's, how would you ever get to this point as a human where you'd be willing to do these kind of things? I think that is a really fascinating, you know, and important and very humane way to look at a really nasty conflict like this, is just to look at it through the eyes of the people who are living through it. And that's what I'm hoping to do.
0: And what I think you've done extremely successfully. I've been talking
1: Thank
0: to
1: you.
0: David McCluskey. His latest book is called The Persian.
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4: It is a pleasure to welcome a new guest to our health segment today. Dr. Simone Silva is a functional medicine practitioner, and she graduated with her medical degree from Wits University in 2007, worked at an integrative practice in Joburg for several years before relocating to Cape Town, and quite recently opened the Hormonal Health Wellness Center in the V&A waterfront. And the name gives you a clue to one of her passions, which is balancing hormones and addressing hormone imbalances. She's also absolutely passionate about menopausal health and about chronic stress. And I've asked her to join us today to talk to us about one of her favorite focus areas. I don't know if favorite's the right words, because you'd probably rather it didn't exist. But we're talking about the problem of burnout and how to manage it. Simone, it's lovely to have you on the show at last. Welcome.
9: Thank you, Pippa. Delighted to be here.
4: Thank you. Before we dive into the subject of burnout, I said functional medicine, and I'm aware of the fact that perhaps some people listening might not be clear on what that means. Can you just briefly explain what that particular approach entails?
9: Absolutely. Really, I feel functional medicine is poorly understood because it's often associated just with lots of supplements, and that's actually not the point of functional medicine. At its core, it's a philosophy or an approach to health that is simply more integrative, connects the different systems of the body. So in medical school, we train to think in quite a siloed way. Mm. You know, we can specialize in heart health or gut health. But actually, all the systems of the body are connected. So it's an approach or a mindset where we look at the body as a connected whole and understand the impact of each system on the other.
4: And as you say, I mean, when something goes wrong in one system, it often shows up in another. I say that as somebody, my stress is my mark. It shows itself on my skin. My eczema flares the minute anything else is going crazy in my life. There's an example of it's about seeing the body as a whole.
9: Yeah.
4: The integrated systems and what happens in one part of the body affects the rest of it as well. Which brings us to our topic today, looking at burnout. And I mean, let's start by, I think, defining what we mean by that, because it's not a medical diagnosis per se, but it is something I know the World Health Organization recognizes as having significant impact on health. What do you mean by the term burnout?
9: Correct. So I'm so glad you raised that, because the World Health Organization really only recognizes burnout as a medical condition in the context of professional burnout.
4: Mm-hmm.
9: And it really, for me, is such a startling realization that we need to progress the definition further, because, of course, I see every day in practice people who are burnt out, and it's not always within their profession. It can be because of poor relationships or stressful dynamics at home or parental burnout or caregiver burnout. Mm. So I feel like there's a lot still that we need to understand about it to give it the meritus that it deserves, because it's actually becoming so, so common and so devastating to so many people.
4: So what does it look like? How do you discriminate between burnout and just being very, very stressed?
9: That's a great question. So first of all, burnout looks completely different to different individuals. Mm-hmm. As your stress shows up on your skin, that may show up as an irritable bowel in someone else or migraines in yet another person. And it's the same with burnout. But we need to recognize that it is very different to be burnt out than it is to be stressed. So stress is a completely normal response in the body. If we're stressed in the short term, we call this acute stress, and that's actually a good thing. We need to deploy a stress response in the body to meet demand in life, and that's absolutely fine and appropriate as long as there's recovery afterwards. Yeah. It must be short term. The minute we go into a state of chronic stress, which is over a longer term of months to years, and there's no recovery or a lack of adaptation, that's when we can start to get symptoms that are worrying. So I'd like you to imagine that chronic stress is like a spectrum. So at the beginning of the spectrum, when we're stressed in the long term, we often feel more overwhelmed, more anxious. We can have issues sleeping. In the body, often cortisol levels are higher, and we might see ramifications of this in a higher blood pressure or blood sugar levels that are changing, for example. But if we don't come out of that chronic stress loop, that's eventually what can lead us further down the spectrum into a burnout scenario, which is more of a flat kind of exhausted feeling. So the hallmarks would be exhaustion and a sense of low capacity, flatness, rather than the overwhelmed too much feeling of chronic stress.
4: Mm.
9: And of course, we can have many, many, many physical symptoms connected, as well as mental or mood symptoms as well.
4: That flatness, I think, is so important because, as you said, a lot of people associate stress with the overwhelm, the feeling of this is too much, I can't deal with this. When you past that point, the point of just going, I almost don't care if I can deal with this anymore.
9: Correct.
4: Is that what we're talking about?
9: Yeah, absolutely. That's one manifestation. You know, we would also look at that from a mental health point of view. The minute we start to feel very disconnected or dissociated or flat, or we're losing interest in activities that would normally excite us.
4: Mm.
9: These are also red flags for mood disorders or depression, but there is often a lot of overlap between mood disorders and burnout, and they often coexist together. I would love us to really just appreciate that it's not something that has to be boxed. Oh, you're depressed, go and see a psychiatrist, for example. although they're an important part of burnout management, there are other things as well that we need to look at. And the physical elements are also just as real.
10: Oh, that was going to be my next question, is actually physically what is going on in the body? Mm. What are the systems that are engaging? What are the hormones that are flaring into levels they shouldn't be at? What is actually going on in the body when you get to this point?
9: Right. So basically, from a physical point of view, the stress response system that we all have is made up of the brain, the adrenal glands, and the nervous system. And we've all heard of the autonomic nervous system, which has a sympathetic arm, which is our fight and flight response, mm-hmm. and the parasympathetic, which is the rest and recover. So basically, when we're under prolonged stress, this system is being activated all the time. And the activation of the system is all connected. So the brain and the adrenals and the cortisol that the adrenals produce and the autonomic nervous system are coordinating in an integrative way, which is also why it's so important to look at health in an integrative way. Mm-hmm. And basically, in this response, neurochemicals are changing, cortisol levels are changing, insulin levels are changing. The ramifications of that are that our inflammation levels will also start to change. Mm-hmm. But basically, over time, as we move from a chronic stress situation into more of a burnout situation, we're seeing depletion. So in the brain, we would be thinking about depletions in vital neurochemicals like serotonin and dopamine. These control things like mood, concentration. So a lot of people might feel like they can't concentrate well, they can't recall things properly, motivation to work, appetite for life, mood, desire could all be affected. Cortisol levels may become lower, we may see more insulin resistance, we may see more inflammation. So there are connections between the stress response system and the immune system. And to your point, when you're stressed and your eczema flares, this is one of those links, is changes in cortisol levels can set off the immune system. And that can show up as allergies, worsening asthma, arthritis, and so we go. It's a whole pen there.
10: I'm nodding in agreement to the back here. A lot of people will say to you, when I'm chronically stressed, I tend to get sick more often. Is that the same thing, that your immune system is potentially suppressed?
9: Correct. So it's just, again, an example of the stress response system is connected to the immune system. So if the stress response system has gone wonky, we might get an overactive immune system, as an allergy or autoimmune disease or eczema. Or we might get a dampening down of the immune system and get more colds and flus more regularly.
10: Okay. Just for anybody coming in midway to this conversation, our guest with us in studio is Dr. Simone Silva, chatting to us about the issue of burnout today. And if you like what you're hearing, you will find her at the Hormonal Health Wellness Center in the V&A Waterfront. I will share her website details at the end of this conversation. But we've got a really great understanding now of what burnout is and what it looks like and what is going on in the body when we reach that point. The million-dollar question is, what do we do about it? Simone, let's talk about the toolkit for dealing with it, because it strikes me from what you've said, you know, if cognitive function is affected, your if mood is affected, A, it's going to be difficult to recognize that you're there. B, it's going to be difficult to summon the courage, the strength to ask for help, and maybe if it's in the workplace, to alert your boss to say, I'm really struggling.
9: Yeah.
10: And that's before we even get to medical intervention.
9: Absolutely.
10: How do you manage burnout?
9: It's a huge, diverse answer to not an easy question. But in summary, I would just say, obviously, it changes from person to person. It's highly personalized. Mm-hmm. The first thing everybody must do is speak up. Don't suffer in silence. I think a lot of people have inherent judgments, like, I should be coping better, I should be doing more. And I would just really love to challenge people to put conditioning and old beliefs aside, because we're not supposed to struggle, and there are ways through and ways out. If I had to put forward a kind of generalized framework of how I would love people to approach it or think about it, I would suggest that we think about it in two layers, the physical being one, and psycho-spiritual being the second. And it's so important for me, over the many years I've had in practice, to really appreciate both layers, because they impact each other. Mm-hmm. There's the mind-body connection, which has been so validated by science. So if we look at the psycho-spiritual part of treatment, and we understand that thoughts and beliefs and perspectives can influence brain structure and function, we have a term for this in science, it's called neuroplasticity, then it throws a completely different nuance in that we are the captains of our ships. We can actually lead ourselves into a more empowered health journey if we just ask for help and we know why. And because we spoke briefly just now that some of the ramifications of burnout are changes in neurochemicals, if we address that from a psycho-spiritual point of view and bring in a psychologist and a team of people, for example, we can actually use those strategies to change the physiological to improve neurochemical levels. So never underestimate the power of that side of things. On the physical side, the doctor in me wants to say first and foremost, please make sure that you have excluded any other medical conditions because the exhaustion of burnout can mimic other things like chronic iron deficiency or thyroid disorders, for example. So it's a great idea to maybe just go get a couple of blood tests done with your local doctor and check that out. And then we really need to prioritize the basics. Good nutrition, good deep restorative sleep. I cannot say enough about that because as the whole stress response system becomes dysregulated by stress, good deep sleep is the opportunity to re-regulate it as one tool. And then there are instances where we might look at medical treatment or we might bring in supplemental treatment. So for example, and this is not true of everybody, so again, check it out with your doctor, but in states of high stress, we often burn through B vitamins and we might need to supplement with a B vitamin or magnesium can be very helpful for sleep and stress resiliency as well. So those are things to think about, and there are times where medications may need to be utilized as well.
10: How you are going back to what you said at the start, that the WHO only sees with this within the framework of the workplace, that is where a lot of people will experience burnout. How robust are our working environments? I mean, this is a very broad question, I know, but do you think that we are getting there, making positive steps, still lagging a long way behind in terms of the kind of working environments that we are creating where somebody can easily say, I'm really struggling, it is too much, I need help. Can we talk about how we relieve some of this chronic stress that I'm under? Is that part of the conversation that should be happening alongside the medical one?
9: Absolutely. We need to be shifting our environments. The environmental influences on health are just enormously important and not spoken about enough. I think there is growing awareness from a business corporate culture, but I think speaking and doing, there's still divergency there. And I think we need to have real implementable strategies, real compassion, you know, that putting people before outputs, for example. So I would like to see more change there. And then on the other side of the coin, I think we're totally ill-equipped as individuals because no one teaches us how to manage stress. What are those tools? How do we make them applicable to us and our unique job and our unique relationships, you know, and who's teaching that?
10: Yeah.
9: So it goes both ways.
10: Tina's comment is, women are always putting everybody else's needs ahead of their own.
9: Exactly.
10: I see you nodding.
9: Oh, I'm smiling, Tina. I connect as a woman myself and a parent of three.
10: Yeah.
9: But because I deal and have been in the women's health world for so long, I feel like I speak women all day, every day. So just the amount, the volume, the stories over the years of women, men also go through terrible burnout as well. So not to negate you guys, but I think uniquely to women, obviously the pressures of caregiving still sort of tend to fall on women more in society. And we're seeing women really in pursuing high demand careers and caregiving and parenting at the same time. And that juggle and the demands of that are just, it's extraordinary. And I don't think people are giving that enough weight or gravitas or talking about it either. I think women are sort of struggling in silence. Even the challenges of parenting, there's somehow a shame in saying, I actually find this hard. Well, I find it hard. It was one of the hardest things I've ever had to do. And I'm saying that out loud, even though I love them dearly. So I would just love us to speak more openly about these realities as women.
10: Yeah. I'm going to circle back to what you said about the self-talk and the power of the neuroplasticity effect and how your own thoughts and beliefs and perspectives, because it echoes what you've just said about cutting ourselves a little bit of slack in terms of how much we allow non-perfection. Somebody said to me a while back around self-talk, you know, ask yourself, if you are being hard on yourself, ask yourself, would I find it acceptable to say what I've just said to myself to somebody else? And if the answer is no, why do you tolerate talking to yourself that way?
9: Completely.
10: Simone, do you agree with that?
9: I completely agree with that. Yeah. And actually, I often raise that with patients in the consultation. And I think, again, this is really the richness of mindfulness. You know, it's just observing that those thoughts that are running through our heads and becoming aware of how judgy we really, really are. And those judgy thoughts just shut us down, you know. And because thoughts can influence the chemistry of the body, how much of our thinking is actually contributing to the cortisol load? So the brain and our neurochemistry is a rich garden, but we can be the gardeners and we can cultivate and prune what's not working for us and grow and reap and sow far more richness and resilience should we choose. And I think that's the main point, is we don't need to suffer feeling helpless. We can absolutely take control and take charge of our journeys.
10: I love that gardening metaphor. Great way in which to end the interview. Dr. Simone Silver, thank you so much for joining us today. If anybody would like to reach out to you, if somebody's listening to this going, yes, yes, tick, this is me and I need help, you will find Simone at the Hormonal Health and Wellness Center in Granger Bay Court at the V&A. You've also got a website.
9: We do. Yes.
10: Okay, and that is drsimonesilver.com, am I correct?
9: Yes.
10: .com. Okay, drsimonesilver.com. You can also find her on Instagram at drsimonesilver. The first of, I hope, many conversations to come. Thank you so much for joining us.
9: Thank you. Thank you.
3: Let us know what you'd like to hear more or less of.
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11: Is Airports Company South Africa, AXA, the good news story of state-owned enterprises in South Africa? Compared to the likes of Eskom and Transnet, it has long stood tall without the usual laundry list of financial and operational crises. But perhaps rather than giving it a completely clean bill of health, perhaps it's a mixed picture. Excellent financial health, but some considerable operational challenges. So as the current CEO, Mpumi Mpofu, concludes her tenure, the board must look ahead at how to stabilize and modernize the country's airport network. We're joined now by Irvin Penyane, who is the chairperson of the Airports Company South Africa Board. A very good morning to you and welcome to our program. Thank you for your time. I mean, as I said in my introduction, in many respects, there is an argument to be made that AXA has been the good news story of SOEs.
12: Yes, that is true.
11: Do you want to give me more details as to how that might that might be from your point of view?
12: Yes. I thought you were still continuing with your question. Yes, thank you very much to the listeners. For starters, Airports Company South Africa formed in the AXA Act of 1993, is up to now in a very stable company. And it has been a good news story in that instead of always going to Pretoria to ask for a bailout or to ask for assistance, AXA is self-sufficient. AXA has been returning dividends to the shareholder. We made a profit of 1.1 billion rand recently. But it's been a good news story. It's because of its resilience, if I would ever emphasize that. Fortunately, I was in the board just when COVID hit, and AXA was highly profitable, around the same amount. AXA would have gone down if it was not a stable company because of what happened to aviation globally. But AXA has been able to... globally, most airports and airlines went to very bad numbers. As far as we're concerned, we lost 2.5 billion during COVID, and the following year, 1.5 billion, of course, because numbers were bad. But guess what? AXA recovered because of its resilience, because of leadership that is adaptive, and because of it being focused and having reserves. We can announce that we just returned to pre-COVID numbers, something many aviation companies have been battling with. Many airlines are still not able to come back.
11: And
12: so we have returned recently, I mean, to pre-COVID numbers. So the things we're doing now are the things we should have done in 2020 when COVID hit. So you can imagine that if COVID did not hit, we'll have been far beyond that. We believe that our profitability should have been that side of 2 billion rand if it was not COVID.
11: Look, a billion rand is not to be sniffed at. So that's worthy of some congratulations. You've got a strong balance sheet. You talk about consistent profitability. And, of course, the boast that our airports continue to be ranked among the best on the continent.
12: Yes, yes. We, if you look at the numbers, it will tell you like that Cairo has high numbers, and we are just within the top five. But the difference is that we have more than one port of entry. Our numbers, if you combine them, you combine Joburg, OR Tambo, and Cape Town International, and Kingsaga. If you had put all of those together, who would have been the best? So, yes, we are, in terms of numbers, we're still up there within the top five, and we are putting our efforts to ensure that we exceed those numbers within the next 5 years. Well, and our capacity is not a challenge.
11: All right, that is the good news. Let's talk now about the areas that can be improved. Supply chain management, for example. I mean, the Auditor General continues to flag vulnerabilities on that score.
12: Oh, yes. So let's also clarify this, that if you look through many state institutions in the last 3 years, There are many issues raised by the Auditor General. And people tend to look at the consistent issues raised from Auditor General, and the truth is that the AG themselves have matured a lot. Traditionally, when there were audits and institutions were dealing with their audits, will all score very high. But it is now very difficult to find clean audits because the Auditor General is matured. So we should start from there and say, therefore, we've got a challenge to also strengthen our internal audit so that by the time you go to external audit, you are very strong, because it is very tough these days to...
11: Yeah, I want to support you here, but my difficulty is that you surely aren't arguing that the Auditor General has become better at its job, and that's why your vulnerabilities are being exposed.
12: No. I'm saying, yes, we have vulnerabilities which we are working on, but I'm just making it as a side note that, of course, I'm serving in other boards as well. We're having the same conversations that we all need to up our ante. Things that we thought were not frowned upon, they're being frowned upon very seriously. And as we ease the board's conversation about cleaning those, we are tough. When I finish this interview, I'm going to meetings with stakeholders over the next 3 days. And we are dealing first with our own staff to deal with issues like that. We have identified amongst three top priorities that the board has identified is supply chain management. And the second is to ensure that our service providers are able to pay us. As I said, we are being owed a lot of money also by tenants at our various airports. We are strengthening those. And thirdly, to ensure that our commercial also our commercial activities are strengthened so that we get more cash. So as that stands, it shows that the board is serious. We're meeting stakeholders Monday, Tuesday, Wednesday to discuss those hard things. We're calling them. Please tell us all your stones in a shoe. We will tell you our stones in a shoe too. Yes.
11: One of the things that remains a consistent challenge is baggage handling. I mean, I'm one person, so sample of one. In fact, sample of two, my colleague and I, both in very recent days, have had suitcases opened returning from flights from Cape Town to Johannesburg. And I would suggest to you that we're probably not the only ones. That remains a challenge.
12: Okay, so baggage handling is always, previously, if you look at previous records, was worse than now. You remember stories of things that happened previously. And ASA takes this matter seriously. If you look at the security that has been put in all the line, throughout the value chain from when you leave the bag until the end, there is a point where bags are handed over to airlines. There are third-party providers who do baggage handling on behalf of AXA, but we are the airports company. We have to take responsibility. But if you can be fair, is that you lost your bag. I'm sorry about that, but it used to be worse. And where we are now, the concern that we have and the focus we have is that the security throughout the airport be improved. There are incidences here and there that have been in the media, and we are taking that serious. Part of these consultations is to talk tough to stakeholders. We're talking to stakeholders in the security cluster, something that has never happened before, where the board speaks directly to stakeholders and say, we're unhappy about this, you should fix it, and otherwise you'll no longer be able to get this contract. Fortunately, we're going out on tender on this security contract, and most of the projects we have will be going out on tender next 2 years. So we are, because we've got those concerns.
11: Look, on a broader scale, people would say delayed capital expenditure. In other words, monies that should have been spent on runway expansions, terminal upgrades, those continue to show gaps between your capacity and international competitive standards. Addis Ababa, for example, is starting now to eat our lunch.
12: Yes, yes. In fact, not just on the airport side, even on the airline side, East Africa started to eat our lunch in the last 5 years. They were not like this 10 years ago. That is our concern.
11: We were not like this 10 years ago.
12: We're not like this as a country because certain things happen, but as an airport company, we've been consistent. We are putting 22 billion rand to address that matter. And we can say that we have already spent about 1.5 billion of it. Most of these projects are going out on tender. We will say that 72% of that 22 billion rand is going to refurbishment and maintenance, and 15% of it is going to expansion. And we are the focus not just on OR Tambo only, it's always a focus on those three major airports, being Cape Town, OR Tambo, and Kinshasa. A new airline runway planned for Cape Town and a new domestic arrival terminal, and OR Tambo. We are going out for a new cargo terminal refurbishment. The old cargo terminal refurbishment, but there's a midfield cargo terminal that's been put. Those things say we are spending that 22 billion rand in this current permission, but the next permission cycle, which starts 3 years from now, the total amount with this what we have now will be 60 billion.
11: And of course,
12: so we are not short of money. But what is important is to deal with this duality. At one level, we've got strong financial delivery, right, as you said. At the other one, we do accept that there have been operational headwinds. And those happen due to maturity of the organization. Where we are now, we're focusing at all aspects of the organization being at maturity level 4 to 5. You can be able to deliver all of that. The board has focused on those things.
11: All right. Evan Pinyan, I appreciate your time. Chairperson of the Airports Company South Africa will, of course, be on the hunt for a new CEO as Mpumi Mpofu exits after 6 years in June. We've just given the cheat sheet, hey, to anybody who comes for that interview. Hey, Evan?
12: Yes. They just have to listen to you.
11: Listen to you, yeah. Well, yes. I appreciate your time. Evan Pinyan, as I say, is the chairperson of the AXA board.
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1: Good evening, I'm Maki Malapo. Electricity Minister Jose Ramakgopa says while municipal debt is a problem across all municipalities, Joburg is the most concerning. Eskom has notified the city of Joburg and City Power yesterday of its intention to reduce, interrupt or cut off electricity supply owing to unpaid debt. The power utility says the metro and its utility have not paid their 5.2 billion rand debt, with another bill of 1.58 billion rand due next month. Eskom says for more than 2 years, both entities have continuously failed to honor their payment agreements and also defaulted. Delivering his State of the City address today, Joburg Mayor Dada Morero said the metro will work with the minister to resolve its ballooning debt. Ramakgopa was speaking on the John Pullman Show on 702 this afternoon.
2: But this is a general problem, of course, more pronounced in Johannesburg. Municipalities collectively owe Eskom now upwards of 105 billion rand. Of course, Johannesburg is big in that the size of the ticket, 5 billion, because of the sheer size of the consumers and the amount of consumption.
1: The Labour and Employment Department says employers hiring illegal immigrants will face criminal charges. The department, along with Home Affairs, SAPS and Law Enforcement, made arrests of several illegal immigrants working at a construction site in Cape Town CBD today. In a video shared on the department's Facebook page, alleged undocumented immigrants could be seen being arrested by the City of Cape Town's law enforcement officers at a construction site. The police and law enforcement found some of the illegal immigrants hiding in parts of the dusty building. The suspects appear to be on duty, wearing reflective gear and safety helmets. Department spokesperson Debo Hotejani said the multidisciplinary inspection, focused on the construction industry, which he says is a problematic one.
3: The employers that are appointing undocumented or illegal workers will obviously face charges through Home Affairs, as Home Affairs is responsible for Migration Acts. Therefore, contravention of Migration Act is a serious crime, and those found to have contravened that act will then face relevant charges.
1: Northwest Community Safety and Transport Management MEC Vessels Moroeng has called for calm following the murder of well-known Mahikeng community activist Thato Molosangwe. Police say Molosangwe was shot and killed at his home in Mahikeng earlier today. Molosangwe rose to national prominence in 2017 when he walked more than 1,300 kilometers from Cape Town to Mahikeng to raise awareness about the abuse of women and children. Moroeng described Molosangwe as a friend and a fair and outspoken man who was respected across the community. The MEC has urged residents to remain calm and allow police to do their work.
4: We understand that emotions are very high. Even myself as the MEC, upon seeing Thato, who was my friend, because he was always critical to our work as the politicians. Where we do wrong, he will tell us without missing his words. Where we do right, he will tell us that we commend you for the wonderful work that we have done.
1: The city of Joburg says it offered marble tower owners money to demolish illegal structures on the property as it tries to resolve the matter quickly and avoid another fire tragedy. The legal battle resumed this afternoon in court after the owner of the building filed an urgent interdict against the demolition earlier this week. The city says its legal battle with marble towers building owners is about preventing another deadly fire like the one that engulfed the Usindiso building in 2023. The deadly blaze claimed the lives of 76 people. Jabli Lembata has more.
5: The city's legal counsel is confident of winning the case, saying the structures have no approved plans, are built along pavements, and are obstructing fire hydrants, posing a fire hazard. Head counsel Sekgala Malahlela says the city tried the out-of-court route first.
6: And we're saying we don't want to be in a fighting situation. Let's just find a way, because if we correct that and they make business, we make money, they make money.
5: He says the city offered to pay the owner to remove the structures within 5 days.
6: They offer to help them remove their structures. We are even saying they must remove them within 5 days. We're not us. We are not going to go there with the bulldozers and do that. We say, remove them.
5: Malahlela adds the case is not about foreign nationals, but about bylaw enforcement. Jabulile Mbata, Eyewitness News, Johannesburg.
1: And Iran says examining the latest U.S. proposal received from mediator Pakistan in talks to end the Middle East war, despite the two sides trading threats over resuming attacks. This comes after U.S. President Donald Trump told reporters that Washington was in the final stages of negotiations with Iran. Iran's foreign ministry said that the Islamic Republic had received the points of view of the American side and are currently examining them, reiterating Iran's demands, including the release of Iranian assets frozen abroad and an end to the U.S. blockade of Iranian ports. Tehran's chief negotiator had said earlier that the United States wanted to restart the Middle East war after Trump said he would attack again unless Tehran agreed to a peace deal. Gold's trading at $4,543.79 an ounce. The rand's at 16.47 to the dollar, at 22.13 to the pound, at 19.14 to the euro. Brent crude oil is at exactly $105 a barrel. A look at your weather. A cloudy Thursday in store for Gauteng. Tomorrow, Joburg will drop to overnight lows of 4 degrees and peak at highs of 19. Pretoria is at 7 and 20. Vereeniging is at 3 and 18 degrees. A foggy morning in Cape Town. Otherwise, a cloudy day ahead with fresh northerly winds at a low of 16 and a high of 19 degrees. The top story in Eyewitness News this hour. Electricity Minister Hossein Soramokgopa says while municipal debt is a problem across all municipalities, Joburg is the most concerning.
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8: It's something that I've become more interested in, and when I find an opportunity to speak about it, I grab that opportunity to speak about different foodstuffs that are available to us, which most people or many people are not aware of. They're not part of sort of mainstream nutritional thinking, and perhaps should be. And the latest opportunity presented itself when I read something by our next guest, research dietitian Jolene Chetty, that South Africa has indigenous vegetables which have extraordinary nutritional value. Amaranth, spider plant, cowpea, jute mallow, blackjack. These are things which many people listening to us now will go, either those are weeds or I haven't heard of them before. How extensively are these things eaten in homes, or perhaps traditional rural homes across the country?
9: Okay, so I think I speak from a Limpopo province experience, which is where I'm currently busy with research in that area. And surprisingly, it's in abundance. So, you know, people would always regard it as, oh, but those are weeds. No, that's not on. That's not sexy enough. But actually, communities are still consuming these on a day-to-day basis. And if it's not fresh and available immediately, they preserve it, which is something that I want to look into a bit deeper in terms of nutritional profiling.
8: Okay, so they are widely consumed.
9: Correct.
8: Okay, then if they contain all this wonderful nutritional value, one would expect the people of Limpopo to be obviously healthy than the populations of other provinces where perhaps these kinds of indigenous vegetables are not consumed.
9: Correct. We would anticipate that for sure, John. But so this is where the research now needs to step up a bit. So I come from a food composition background as a dietitian, and this specifically means, you know, we want to know what exactly is in our vegetables, and specifically our indigenous vegetables that's out there. So with the powerhouse and superfoods that everybody talks about, we want to know, so what makes it so fancy? And, you know, why, and like you're suggesting, we would expect that Limpopo populace would be like one of the best candidates health-wise. However, there are certain nutrients which is found within these vegetables, which we call anti-nutrients, which sort of blocks certain bioavailability. As much as there's quite a big, you know, they're quite good in terms of nutritional compounds, there's also other anti-nutrients which are also available which might hinder these things. So we're now trying to look into how best can the communities sort of consume these without having that, you know, block in terms of bioavailability. So hence the food composition data expose is really what we're trying to get at, which is quite a costly process. As much as the vegetables are available throughout seasons, you know, and it's really ones that doesn't really need cultivation. It just sort of pops up when the rains come. So availability and accessibility is there. But now we need to dig deeper in terms of how best can we have these vegetables, which are available, sort of benefit the populace better.
8: But you believe that the nutritional value of these, what most many people would regard as weeds, is such that there should be an effort to mainstream them, to scale them, to make them commercially available so that in areas where they don't pop up after rain, people can still buy them and eat them and
9: Absolutely.
8: Be healthy as a result
9: yeah.
8: of this.
9: Correct. So, yes, we do believe so many studies and many research within the South African space and different provinces have already come up. So the challenge that we find is that certain labs, like certain universities, will be studying whichever vegetable is available in the area. And they would analyze using the university labs or whichever labs are available to them. But from a food composition perspective, we need to have food items analyzed chemically from accredited labs within our country, where we would know that for this methodology, let's say dietary fiber analyses, there's a certain method that has been prescribed, which would accurately sort of predict what the fiber value or extensions are of these foods. So what we find is we're sitting with a wealth of data within our, in South Africa of different researchers and scholars that have now analyzed these items from their labs, that you're sitting with large variances. Like when I say that, I mean, you know, fiber value, which ranges from 3 to 3,000 grams. And then you sit and think, okay, so what's the value, what's the fiber value of this vegetable actually? So for me now, I'm trying to validate this by looking into the food composition okay. part thereof and sort of, you know, just trying to analyze that more accurately for robust analyses for our database, which
8: I'm sorry, we have to leave it there. But thank you for

0: at capetalk.co.za and nominate the person you want to praise. 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
5: Time for us to talk food. It is also the chillier months of the year, and I think no food becomes more popular around this time of the year than soup. You start seeing different kinds of soup on the stands. I saw a samp and bean soup the other day, which sounded delicious, even though I have weird things around soup. Soup is such an interesting, curious food for me, but it is that time of the year. You're probably looking for delicious soup. So we went and tried some. So joined on the line by resident chef and food anthropologist, Dr. Anna Trepido. So this week we are talking about soups, which is kind of a food that confounds me a little bit because I always think, why is my food liquid when I have a soup? And I have very conservative ideas around food. You know, food is solid or wet, or it is sweet or savory, or it is, you know, it is. And so soup kind of crosses that line. It is both a savory food, and you can have it hot or cold, and but also it's you eat it as I guess as a food. It's not a drink, so you eat it. But why am I eating a liquid? Do you see my confusion?
6: Well, I know that you like your food to be in these very clear categories.
5: Yes,
6: it's interesting because actually, historically, in Southern Africa, that distinction between food and beverage is quite blurred. If you think about things like sorghum beer, for instance,
5: mm-hmm.
6: that you know, it starts as a porridge, and then the porridge is a fermented porridge, and then the porridge is a beer. That distinction that you know, traditionally people would have understood sorghum beer as being, you know, nutritious, that you could have it as a meal. So I think that it's ahistorical, but I get it, that I know that you like your savory to be very savory and your sweet to be very sweet, and it bothers you when, like, there's dried fruit in the stew and that kind of thing. So
5: yeah.
6: I can see that soups would innately disturb you.
5: But, and also, when does a soup become a stew or a sauce and a drink? Because you can drink soup, right? So soup.
6: Well, exactly.
5: So then it is kind of the shapeshifter food, which I think is quite interesting. It can be cold, it can be hot, it can be very liquidy to the point where you can drink it, but it can also be almost

0: just stewy, almost quite thick. And so, when is a soup a stew? When is a soup a sauce, and vice versa? Or does it depend?
1: Exactly. And for instance, one of the soups that I had this week definitely is on that border. That I had a mung dal, which is it's a soupy stew or it's a stewy soup, you know, that it's really in the eye of the beholder.
0: Right.
1: So I agree with you that like a consommé is completely clear and, you know, you could drink almost like you would drink a cup of tea and then, you know, like a thick pureed veg soup, like a butternut soup, for instance, is almost baby food. And, you know, I can see that soups are very diverse. I think that what they all have in common is that they're easy to make, that they are inexpensive because they all do have quite a lot of liquid, you know, some more than others. And so it's a way, you know, if you've got a lot of liquid in something, you can like spread it out and feed a lot of people for relatively little money.
0: Yeah.
1: So they are inexpensive, that in the winter, when you just feel like that hug in a bowl, glow in the belly, kind of almost like you've got a built-in hot water bottle, I think there's nothing better than a soup.
0: So it almost is kind of that, like when we speak of comfort food, food that provides comfort, that makes us feel loved and sort of, you know what, everything is bad, but this is delicious, I'm going to be okay. It feels as though soup can be one of those food, whether it is, you know, a more liquidy one, a thicker one that's more stewy. It's accepted, really, that it's the kind of food that makes you feel like everything is going to be okay, at least while you have the soup.
1: Like if you put your hands around a bowl of soup, you know, a hot soup on a cold day, your hands around the soup, there's a kind of emotional, it's like a hug, isn't it? It's an edible hug that a soup can provide.
0: Mm.
1: So I do think cure a broken heart, cure the flu, it's a hug in a bowl.
0: Yeah. And speaking of curing the flu, there are certain soups that are believed to be or have such great PR. We believe that they're the kind of thing you take when you're sick. So, for instance, chicken soup. There's this idea that you have, if you have chicken soup when you're sick, that's going to help you get better. Is there any, science to that? Is there any, you know, truth to that?
1: There is that they've done, you know, that for a long time there was this kind of legend that chicken soup is what you need when you're sick and that you'll get better, Jewish penicillin, all of that. So they've done studies on it, and it is actually true that chicken soup does ease cold symptoms. It does reduce inflammation. You know, obviously it will improve your hydration. They are nutritious, so it will soothe your sore throat because it's a warm liquid. But more than that, so there are white blood cells called neutrophils. And what they've shown is that there's a study that proved that chicken soup can slow down the movement of neutrophils, which reduces mucus production.
0: Ah.
1: So chicken soup, you know, obviously, you know, if you're really sick, you need more than chicken soup, but it definitely will help a bit.
0: Oh.
1: It's better than nothing.
0: Right.
1: If you're feeling miserable and sick, chicken soup, you know, your granny was not wrong.
0: Right. So this week we tried a few soups. One of them was a chicken soup because you had found, initially it was meant to be a goulash soup at the Leopard, but then you found other soups. You messaged me on Wednesday afternoon and you said, I think I've bought 12 soups. And they said, what do you mean 12? There's only two of us. Well, except for you, you also have your family. But I thought, what are we going to do with 12 soups? Okay, tell us about the soups.
1: Okay, so I went to Johannesburg's Queen of Soups, which is Chef Andrea Bergener, and she runs the Leopard Deli in Greenside. So, and I just went to the fridges there, and I picked up one of everything. And then I came to your house, and we shared them out. Because at the Leopard, what they do is they sell 400 milliliter containers of soup. So, you know, that's kind of three starter portions, two main portions kind of volume. They can have them for takeaway. And if you want, if you're feeling really miserable, they will deliver within a 16-kilometer radius of Greenside. So you can order online. You go to the leopardfoodcompany.com and you can order your soups, and they will come to your house, the soup. So I had lentil soup with rosemary and white wine. And I had the curried butternut soup and the mung dal that we've talked about and the onion soup. And you had chicken broth and something called Germanish pea and parsley, and then something called somewhat Thai carrot and coconut. Mm-hmm. And they all range, they're between 58 and 64. Yeah. So they're pretty reasonably priced. And again, you know, everything at the Leopard is free range, organic, all the dairy, you know, the cows had happy lives. So, you know, very ethical ingredients. I loved my lentil soups, both of them, the lentil, rosemary and white wine, which was vegan. And it's very hard to make a good vegan soup because, you know, basically the stock is the thing that makes soup so nice. So not having the ability to use chicken stock, yeah, it's very clever to make a lovely kind of hearty, earthy, nutty lentil soup without that, so that's also vegan. The curry butternut I adored because, I mean, everybody thinks, oh, I can make a butternut soup. I don't need somebody else to do that. But this was just brilliant that it was somehow, it felt like really optimistic. I think if anybody's got a broken heart that they need this butternut soup, it was kind of glowing orange and just so kind of comforting. Everything's going to be okay. Oh, just wonderful. Then I had the onion soup, but a teenager in my house ate it before I got home. Mm. So I don't know. I am told it was delicious, but a bad child ate it. But the mung dal, which I had, which is either a very thick soup or a very liquidy stew, was just, you know, earthy cumin masala, soft lentils, buttery. Couldn't have been more delicious. And again, just sort of soothed my throat, which was a little bit kind of on the way to flu and scared off any idea that I might be getting sick.
0: Yeah.
1: So tell me about yours.
0: I mean, again, I'm not a big soup fan, but I really liked the chicken broth. And also, like you, I felt like I was coming down with something on Wednesday. So it almost felt like medicine. It felt really good. The carrot and coconut was also very nice. Pea soup is such an interesting thing. I love peas. Not in a soup, though. I love a pea. I love it with like mash.
1: But you want it round.
0: I want it round and solid and chewy, but not in a soup. But yeah, even for a non-soup eater, these were pretty good. So if someone's looking to find them, where do we find them?
1: Okay, if you want to go in, they are at the Village Green Shopping Centre, which is on Greenway Road in Greenside. If you want to order and have the soups come to you, you go to www.leopardfoodcompany.com. And they've got, you know, I took a selection, but they've got a whole lot of others. So, and all sorts of other, I mean, like they've got apple crumble that will come to you and all sorts of other kind of lovely wintery things.
0: Yeah. Dr. Trepido, it's always great to chat to you. Thank you so much for your time.
1: Thank you. Thank you.
0: That is our resident chef and food anthropologist, Dr. Anna Trepido.
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3: I'm hearing that the Minister of Defense, Meenji Motshekga, is talking about bigger budget for defense, particularly the Navy, because we're getting a lot of traffic now that the Strait of Hormuz has been closed because of Uncle Donald and Uncle Benjamin. And Gwede says, no, they want to go to the Strait of Hormuz. Uncle Gwede says, no, they want to go and check out what's going on there.
4: Yeah, it's really close.
2: Aubrey Masango on Cape Talk.
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11: When you think of industries that are changing at the moment in lots of different ways, the car industry is absolutely one of those. I mean, think of things that are happening. So you've got the move from kind of fossil fuel, petrol, diesel to electric through hybrid through, I don't know, hydrogen, someone tells me. You've also got the idea that software is kind of defining the car. You've got other ideas. So you heard on Friday the idea of a fractional ownership of a car. I mean, I grew up and still kind of live by a model where you buy a car for yourself, one for your partner, you have a car each. When the kids get old enough, you manage to share, or you find another one or something. But you don't share a car with someone else. But that's what's beginning to happen. And someone at the center of all of that is Grant Block. He's the managing director of Volvo Cars South Africa. He's also been involved in the Volvo's international financing division, in fact, in Sweden. He's with me now. Grant, and I might be the last person to say this, but welcome back home.
12: Thank you, Stephen. It's good to be here.
11: I do want to just start a little bit about you, because you worked in finance first. Before that, you were, I think, UKZN.
12: Yeah.
11: Are you a Durban boy? Did you grow up supporting the Sharks?
12: More of a Midlands boy, hey? So went to Pietermaritzburg, finished university at Pietermaritzburg, spent 1 year at UCT and finished up in Maritzburg, and then sort of did the trek from PMB through the Midlands back to Joburg to start my career at Standard Bank.
11: And you were in finance for quite a while. You were in London. You worked at Schroders, which is a big sort of investment house, places like that.
12: Yeah, I think I kind of fell into finance. I think most people fall into finance. And started out in banking. And then in 2006, my wife and I emigrated to the UK, as many, many people do. And I was lucky enough to start at Schroders. And Schroders is, at that stage was one of the world's, or one of the Europe's, or the UK at least, its largest listed asset managers. And it was a phenomenal grounding in understanding how the markets work, because I started there in 2006. It was 2 years before the credit crash.
11: Yeah.
12: So I literally was starting my career and sort of looking up and learning about how the capital markets work, learning how funds work, fund management, asset management, portfolio construction. And I was doing a professional qualification at the same time. And lo and behold, September 2008, Lehman Brothers falls. And, you know, you're sitting in your office in Gresham Street in London, and just probably, I don't know, it's not even a kilometer away, just near St. Paul's, there are people packing up and walking out in the fall of Lehman Brothers. And then, you know, during that time, it's sort of the fallout. You know, you've got this news story that arrives. And in the financial markets, because it's not tangible, you're suddenly starting to, okay, well, what was it? And then you figure out it's a credit default swap, and then first you've got to understand what a credit default swap is.
11: I mean, even now I'm still not sure. It's been explained to me a million times, but there are times
12: that you just don't know. And then you're starting to, then in the asset management world, really, it's so responsive to the financial markets, because, you know, the fees are generally charged on the amount of money in assets under management. So when the markets fall, the revenue falls in an asset management company. And of course, the markets fell a lot in 2008. So the revenue of those companies fell. And then also it was the trust element around for your customers. So, you know, it was really a baptism of fire, but also you know, I developed a deep fascination of how the markets work and the asset management industry in general. But it was a more general grounding in understanding business and trust. You know, that for me was the thing.
11: So you do that, and then you end up working for Volvo, and you were basically, as I understand it, running this sort of international finances or the financing of cars. What role were you playing?
12: Yeah, so, you know, fast forward about 10 years, and I spent, you know, 9 years in South Africa building a financial technology business. And after that business was sold, I received a...
11: Are you allowed to tell us which one it was?
12: Yeah, it was Outvest.
11: Okay, yes, of course.
12: Yeah, so that business was sold to Alex Forbes. Mm. A phenomenal, so proud of that business. Anyway, and after that business was sold, I received a what can only be described as a once-in-a-lifetime, never-to-be-repeated offer to suddenly go and join Volvo Cars in Sweden in the finance industry, you know. And so my family and I, after the sale of the business, packed up our bags and, you know, I think the deal closed on the 1st of February, 2024. And 15 days later, I walked into an office in Stockholm completely none the wiser and started out. And my role was basically to help them develop their internal operating lease business. They had ran a sort of a very, very, very clever operating lease business and help look after the financial services aspects of Volvo Cars globally. And that role quickly morphed into something that was, you know, much more... I mean, dramatic in a way. And within a very short order of time, I was looking after global financial services at Volvo Cars. And that was, you know, at the same time, getting the family to adjust to Sweden, getting the kids into school.
11: I mean, you can't think of a different, more different climate, eh?
12: Yeah, I like to say that I changed everything. I changed my geography, my industry, my language, my country. I literally changed my entire life in the spirit of 15 days. And I didn't stop to think about it. But, you know, it's amazing how resilient people can be. And I think, you know, moving the family over there, it gave me an opportunity to see, to watch my children develop and grow some sort of resilience, and also for myself as well. I mean, I didn't know that I could do it. And I think what it taught me was, you know, I changed those industries, but the fundamentals of business remain. And the cornerstone of most of that is actually just trust. And I was put into some situations where... And, you know, that I had to go and literally negotiate on behalf of Volvo Cars globally on some very interesting transactions. And I think the way that they worked out was just the idea that, and it almost goes back to what your earlier caller said, is, you know, say what you mean and make sure that you don't overpromise and just be as ethical and as honest as possible. And that's seen me through a lot of my life. Yeah.
11: It's interesting how often I still see people who are successful in this society, despite all of the obstacles in front of them. And it's often because they've been honest, and people appoint them to jobs because of that. You know, because they've been honest when other people around them haven't been. You can sort of see, oh, this person's going to go far, because actually they can stay honest. And sometimes it can be a hard thing. So you're doing this kind of very financial job. Running Volvo Cars South Africa, obviously heavily financial, but I kind of see it as a slightly different role.
12: It's very different.
11: Yeah.
12: So about June 2025, I got made another never-to-be-repeated, once-in-a-lifetime offer. And the net result was that we emigrated from Sweden to Stockholm in 2024, and then we emigrated from Stockholm – sorry, we emigrated from Centurion to Stockholm in 2024, and then we emigrated from Stockholm to Centurion all the way back again just, you know, 16 months later. So it was quite a crazy, crazy journey. And then landing up in Volvo Cars South Africa. And the way that they work in terms of a local OEM importer is effectively it's a wholly owned company of Volvo Car globally. And it's responsible for the importation of Volvo Cars in South Africa and the managing of the dealer network and the marketing and, of course, the products and the pricing. So, again, it goes back to the fundamentals of business. It's partly trust, but also the relationship of the functions of marketing, the functions of operations, the functions of product and pricing. All of those things actually hang together in the same way, shape, and form. And I think that's been the biggest lesson over the past 4 years is, you know, you can change someone's entire industry, but as long as they understand the fundamentals of how the various functions of a business work together. They work like levers. Mm. And if you understand them and you do it in a trustworthy and ethical way, most of the time, hopefully, probably going to be okay.
13: Mm. I mean, I always found honest is just simpler.
12: Yeah, it is.
13: I always think of people who lie and think you must be quite clever.
12: I don't know how you remember all that.
13: Yeah. Okay, so Volvo in South Africa, now I made the point at the start that the car industry is going through several changes, quite a few big changes, more than many other industries, actually. Mm. How do you see that for Volvo in South Africa specifically? Because, I mean, 5-10 years ago, almost all of your cars, certainly 10 years ago, would have been petrol or diesel. Mm. And they were kind of, let me use a few non-scientific words, they're kind of fancy, a bit expensive maybe, very nice, wouldn't mind driving my children around them. Maybe my friends who did BCOMs instead of journalism would have one. And in fact, one did. My brother who did law too. But now I see Volvo more as one of the companies that's doing things almost before other people are, and particularly with electric cars, in a market which hasn't quite embraced that yet.
12: No, and I think there's still a long way to go. But I think, just going back to Volvo, I think, you know, in global context, Volvo is not a large global manufacturer.
13: Yeah.
12: It's fairly boutique in the way that it operates. And it's still predominantly, and at the heart of it, it is a Swedish company. The management team is Swedish. The product design is engineered in Sweden. It's all, they're mostly actually Swedish cars. And what has happened, though, in that sort of nature is really going back to some of the ethos of, it's almost around sustainability. So there is a picture around the value of electrification. But it also stems back into a feeling of global responsibility that is very, I mean, you know, when I spent 2 years in Sweden, it, you know, we can talk about it in a sort of an almost a ethereal sort of way. But in reality, at the Gothenburg headquarters of Volvo Cars, it's actually embedded in the culture along with safety. And so what they did was they didn't have the opportunity in the early days to engineer all powertrains, diesels and petrols and electric cars in the same way. They had to take a chance. And that chance was electrification. So they started a while ago, the first ever plug-in hybrid, that the mass market one that I can think of at the moment was the XC90, the true plug-in hybrid XC90 launched in 2014, I think it is, in South Africa and globally. And then they really went on a strong drive to continue that process and dropping the diesels in 2019 in South Africa. Whilst it was a major hit to the sales numbers of Volvo Cars, in reality, the mindset was more 20 years in the future. And I think now, it's only really now that after all of those years of engineering that you're starting to see the true result of the products coming through. And so product range at the moment is sort of evolving the maturity of EVs. If you think about it, they started on relatively low ranges. They were quite inefficient. Mm. You know, the software was difficult to operate sometimes. That is maturing at such a rapid rate. It's unbelievable. And it's not just Volvo.
13: We're going to see a lot more BYD electric cars.
12: Yeah.
13: You know, I see them on the roads now. I didn't see them a year ago.
12: But this is the exciting thing about South Africa, right? So if you looked at the total market share of EVs in South Africa, it's almost ignorable. It's very, very small. But I think what people are missing is the rate of change. And the rate of change is not just being driven by consumer behavior. I mean, the fuel prices at the moment are causing interest, maybe not necessarily switching yet, but certainly the rate of change is being driven also by the manufacturers. If you looked at the number of models that are coming to South Africa that are full EV, that number is significant. And that marketing budget and that product experiences, and then you see one driving around the road around where you live, suddenly you think about it. And that, I think, will increase the rate of change of EV adoption. And the problem is that the benefit is, I think it'll happen sooner than people think.
13: So, I mean, I tend to agree with you only because it's going to be cheaper. At first, only for people with solar installations, which is quite a few people in some parts of the country, and certainly in suburban areas. But people who rely on Eskom is probably still going to be quite an expensive thing, for the moment at least. The other issue, of course, is long distance. Mm. Now, I probably shouldn't tell you this, but my family likes camping. And I'm not convinced that an electric car is such a good idea for going you know, hundreds of Ks away with the trailer and bicycles.
12: I think I can change your mind right now. I'm going to change your mind right now.
13: I'm not going to accept a freebie from you.
12: No. But one of the things that electric vehicles now offer, a lot of them offer, is what's called vehicle to load.
13: Yeah.
12: So you go, you camp, and then you plug your car, you plug all your appliances into your car. So that's a tiny little feature, I want to get back to almost the daily use. And I think what's really, I drive an EV every day. Mm. And I mean, I don't necessarily use the solar so much. What I do is I charge overnight.
13: Yeah.
12: And I charge overnight on the lower tariffs that Eskom offers. Mm. And so if you're only doing 60 kilometers a day or 70 kilometers a day of daily traveling, you get home at night, you plug in your electric car. You don't even have to have a fancy wall box. You can get a temporary charger that charges the car two kilowatts. And then the next day, all of your range and more is replenished. And if you just continue to do that, the way that you utilize your time changes. And that's the important bit. And the other thing, and it's a small thing, and I know it's a small thing, but I really, this is a personal thing, is every time I leave the house early in the morning to catch a flight or something like that, and I get into the electric car, it doesn't make a sound. It doesn't disturb anyone. Mm-hmm. And I think those kind of, it's a very soft social benefit. But in my view, that when you couple with the charging is sort of becoming more and more accepted. And I think the last thing is when I joined in August last year, I needed to prove to myself, and I'm not going to be the ambassador for Volvo EVs in South Africa. So what I did was I got one of Volvo's EVs and I drove it all over South Africa. I did over 7,500 kilometers, Joburg to KZN, KZN through Bloemfontein, Colesberg, Graaff-Reinet, PE, then all the way up to Cape Town, then back through the Eastern Cape, back to KZN, then Joburg. And not once did I have an issue where I ran out of charge.
13: Okay, so the problem that I think people might see is that, yes, I might be able to find electricity, but no one wants to be stuck at Three Sisters in the middle of the Karoo because there is a petrol station there, or there was the last time I checked, and you could fill up in 10 minutes and be on your way. I doubt they have a fast charger, which means that if you need to charge there, you're going to wait an hour. And it's hot in Three Sisters.
12: It is hot in Three Sisters, but I think the technology at the moment is such that when you when you plan a journey in an EV now, and I don't know if people know this, but what the EVs do is they actually go through and plan your route through the charging stops, and it's becoming even checked whether the charging stops are online or not, or whether they were active and last used. So now you're starting to have the journeys planned for you and the charging on the long stops. I mean, I'm driving tomorrow, actually, all the way to the Eastern Cape on an EV. So if you see me, please wave. Hopefully I'll get there easily enough, but I'm pretty confident.
13: We're speaking to Gary Locke, the Managing Director of Volvo Cars South Africa. Gary, you mentioned something as we were going to the break, which I thought was very interesting, about how the car will plan your route for you through charging stations. Now, all of my life, when I bought a car, and my father, who is a real petrol head, and before me, you'd talk, the things you would think about would be the model, that you'd probably start with the make, then the model, and then the engine size, and then how many gears, and then automatic or whatever. Are we going to move to an era, do you think, where one of the big factors we'll consider is the software? How old is the software? How updatable is it? Which car maker has the best software rather than which car maker makes the best engine?
12: Yes, in a way.
13: I'm scared now.
12: In a way. But I think we've still got the fun part of looking at the size of the battery and the power output of the car as well. So we've still got all of those things that we all used to love as petrol heads as well. But I think what's happening, I think the benefits of having a vehicle defined by software is that it can continuously be updated and fixed. And I think that's really the tough part that all, and I believe this, but all OEMs will start to get to a point where they will start to create software-defined vehicles. And it's very difficult for a manufacturer to do this. It's not necessarily always in their DNA. They have to shift a big portion of how they build products, design, and think about these things. But the benefits of having a software-defined vehicle are all of a sudden you can start to learn from traffic accidents or other sorts of aspects on the road environment that the car can now become aware of, take that context and provide you more safe inputs to your driving. It's a key input into learning about autonomous driving. So software-defined vehicles are absolutely critical, but it's not necessarily, it's got a very well-defined purpose in safety, almost more than anything else in my view.
13: So long as you don't ever need to press control, alt, and delete at the same time. Mr. Wi-Fi, a Desmond, has messaged saying, Stephen, please ask your guest, why all the hype around the Volvo ES90 with twin motors and all-wheel drive? And then Volvo released the ES90 with only a single engine, a single motor, I presume, and no all-wheel drive.
12: That's just the model we've brought into the country in the launch model. But of course, in the future, we will aim to bring in the twin engines and the all-wheel drive platform. I think the single motor extended ranges of the ES90 give a phenomenal range of about 750 kilometers.
13: Sure.
12: And that for us was really...
13: For an electric charge.
12: Yeah, that was really the main point for us. But of course, there's nothing stopping us from bringing the twin engines in the future. At the moment, we've got the sister of that car is the EX90, which is the big SUV. Mm-hmm. It's the seven-seat SUV. That comes in a twin engine out the box. Available to customers today. And I think if you looked at the model ranges across, just to take a point for all electric cars, you're looking at single motors and twin motors, and sometimes three motors, plus the size of the battery will give you an idea of the amount of power that that car can put down, and it's significant.
13: Mm. One of the things that I think you're going to face, as I see it, as Volvo, is that South Africa is a very price-conscious market.
12: Very.
13: Especially at the moment, there are I'm sure you know this, lots of cars that are cheaper than yours, and there will only be more of them. And they will be electric, they'll have great ranges, they'll have updated Wi-Fi, this, they'll have things I can't even begin to understand. How are you going to stand out in that market? Because we all know how big China's China's car complex is at the moment, and that's because your cars are made there too, he says very quietly. But how do you stand out at a time when there's going to be huge competition in price?
12: That's a very good point. And I think in my case, it's a relatively simple differentiator, and that really is safety. It really is the DNA of Volvo. And the cars we produce and sell all over the world are the same cars that are tested to Euro and global NCAP safety standards. In fact, Volvo's got its own safety standard. So it has got an incredible focus on safety is the core ethos of the entire brand. And I think that safety should provide a level of differentiation that's still important in the market. And I think you'll see it as the results of standardized testing start to become more well-known amongst consumers, that they'll start to better understand how that impacts their buying choices. That's really where I think Volvo stands out globally from that perspective. The second element is that we're actually also owned by Geely.
13: Mm.
12: And I think one of the key elements that was announced in the strategy update was that we all start to partner with Geely, and we have before, on some of the product development and benefit from the scale that it brings. And I think that is a key element for us.
13: I think we actually have one or two other questions coming through on voice notes on 072-702-1702.
14: Hi, my name is Nick. I recently had an unfortunate incident with my Volvo, and the person that called me while I was on scene waiting for some assistance was actually Grant Locke. And all I can say is, oh, wow. He was very empathetic and sympathetic with my situation. And the customer service I've received has basically made me a customer for life. They arranged me a courtesy car, and I'm actually still driving it while the insurance is busy finalizing my claim. So well done to Volvo. Well done to Grant.
13: Grant, we get messages about corporates all the time. Very few of them are that positive, I have to say.
12: I know exactly who that is. Mm-hmm. You know, one of the benefits of being a small brand is that I can get involved at the customer level. And especially when something like that happens to that customer, I think at the end of the day, and I promise you it's not just Volvo.
13: Sure.
12: You'll find that a lot of people just care and they try.
13: Grant Locke, thanks so much for coming in. Really appreciate the time. Managing Director of Volvo Cars South.
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15: I can stop ranting and raving about everything today and do what makes me happy, and that's speak about books. And I really love it when judges write books or legal professionals, because they are so often filled with the most wonderful tales of cases from the bar. And that for me is always entertaining. And this latest book is called Raising the Bar: The Making of a Judge. It's from Judge Jeremy Pickering. It's memorable, it's funny, it's poignant, it is tragic as well, but a very interesting and entertaining account of his life's journey, which included, I must tell you, a little stint as a clown in a circus and an assistant pig man on a pig farm before returning to practice as an advocate in Mthatha, the Transkei Bar, and then, of course, going on to be a judge of the High Court of the Eastern Cape Division, where he served for 27 years. A pleasure to welcome Judge Jeremy Pickering. Thank you very much, and thank you for the book.
16: Thank you for having me on your show.
15: What prompted you to decide at this stage of your life to write a book about your life and your career?
16: I retired in 2019. At the age of 70, they kicked me off, and that was just before COVID. So I had to find a way to occupy myself during COVID, apart from trying to beat my wife, Hazel Crampton, at Scrabble, and also wanted to leave a record for my family in case of the worst happening. And I just felt that those were such sort of gloomy times of COVID and the corruption, etc. I thought I'd write some as lighthearted as possible memoir of what had happened in my life.
15: And lighthearted it is. I mean, you managed to bring wonderful wit and levity and humor to it. I mean, you do tell this fabulous story about how you worked overseas as a clown in a circus, if you want to share an anecdote from that.
16: Yes, well, that was a stroke of luck, because I was passing the circus and I went in and asked if they had a job, and they did have a job for driving a huge Bedford truck, which I'd never driven anything bigger than a Volkswagen. And then one clown announced one day that he had to go for treatment in the Nottingham Venereal Disease Clinic, and he might be gone for some time. And there was a great deal of panic, but then the boss of the circus said, "We'll get Jeremy, and he can do it." And he said, "He just put on a red nose, wear your big shoes, fall over them, and the other clown, Dougie, will pour water all over you, and the kids love it." So that was my venture into the under the lights. And it was all very, very exciting. I was also doubled as the lion tamer, because we didn't have any lions in the circus. And the kids would come along and say, "Where are the lions?" And they'd say, "Ask Captain Claude Bottom, our African lion tamer." And I'd put on my heaviest Eastern Cape accent, saying, "No, the lions has hurt their paws, so I'm sorry, they're at home." And everyone said, "Whoa, he just speaks just like an African." Anyway.
15: All of that, of course, is juxtaposed against some very serious cases and matters involving murder, attempted murder, that you had to deal with when you were at the bench, when you were at the bar, sorry, firstly, in Mthatha and the Transkei. You know, that period must have been really interesting to be handling these matters in the Transkei at a time when the Transkei was, law was a bit more grey, shall we say.
16: Yes, it was a fascinating period. And it was fascinating because the Transkei government often did what it wanted. And I tended to be always briefed to be on the opposite side. And we were doing cases, myself and a couple of my colleagues, which we would never have been near had I been at the bar in Grahamstown. So they were all very mainly a lot of administrative law cases, a lot of cases against the security police, including, for instance, I acted for the well-known Dumisa and Zabazo when he was banished to a home which he didn't have, and acted for a number of the students who have been evicted from the university quite illegally, because Kaiser had ordered the authorities at the university to kick them out. So it was very fascinating. And I learned a lot very quickly.
15: You tell this wonderful story, which I laughed out loud at, about how you received a brief to defend a top civil servant who had suddenly found religion, but where she was going on a Sunday was not to church, and it ended in an attempted murder charge.
16: Yes, that was my client, in fact, was the husband who his wife suddenly, as you say, discovered religion, went off to the St. John's Cathedral in Tata, or so she said, and he was very worried about, because he wasn't religious at all, and when he thought that it might change things, but he noticed that during the week she didn't take out her Bible or a Book of Common Prayer at all. So he began to get suspicious, and one day decided to follow her. And he was amazed to discover that she shot past the cathedral in her car and went up the street into another house, which he discovered was used during the week by another man. And so he went back home the next time and took his gun with him. And when he followed her again, and he said what really annoyed him was that she started divesting herself of her clothing on the pathway before she even got into the house. And when he...
17: This is EWN.
18: With the wrap of your Eyewitness News, I'm Mikey Malapo. Electricity Minister Hosein Soramokgopa says the city of Johannesburg cannot ignore its obligation to pay Eskom under their electricity supply agreement. Eskom has demanded that the city pay its 5.2 billion rand debt or face electricity interruptions, supply reductions or possible shutdowns at several bulk supply points. The minister says it's concerning that Johannesburg has failed to honor resolutions reached after his intervention in the dispute last year. Delivering his State of the City address in the Johannesburg CBD yesterday, Joburg Mayor Dada Marrero said the city is treating Eskom's letter of intention with urgency, adding the challenge extends beyond Johannesburg and is affecting municipalities across South Africa.
19: Yes, City Power does have a turnaround plan which addresses this challenge. And part of the solution is to implement National Treasury and Department of Cooperative Governance and Traditional Affairs guidance to reform and strengthen municipal trading entities. This reform agenda will assist the city to improve governance, financial sustainability, operational efficiency and accountability.
18: Ramakgopa says municipal debt is a nationwide problem, but adds that the situation is more serious in Johannesburg because of the metro's size. The minister has warned that the situation could become catastrophic if the city fails to urgently get its finances and operations under control.
20: We should cease to treat each other as a debtor and creditor. Joburg is just too big to fail. It's in our interest, I think, as a both the country and Eskom to see how best we find a solution. Failure to resolve this, it means that we are unable to address the totality of the problem.
18: Ramakgopa has resolved to facilitate another round of discussions to find a solution. Johannesburg Mayor Dada Marrero insists the city is a performing metro which has delivered tangible results over the years. Marrero delivered his final State of the City address under the current political administration yesterday at the Cathedral Church of St. Mary the Virgin in the Johannesburg CBD. His address has mostly centered around major plans his administration has set out in line with the Urban Regeneration Project. It comes as the city continues to face multiple challenges, including cleaning up ailing water infrastructure and unpaid Eskom debt. Marrero says the city will continue to ensure that services are delivered to residents.
19: Evidence tells us that 93.3% of our residents receive clean water. This is an improvement from the 2011. 96% of Joburg residents receive sanitation services. 94.6% of residents receive sanitation services. This is also an improvement from 2011.
18: Marrero also claims his administration has achieved over 80% of the goals set out a year ago. The targets included improving water security, expanding electricity access to informal settlements, rolling out housing projects, and revitalizing the inner city. DA mayoral candidate for Johannesburg, Helen Zille, says Marrero is out of touch with the daily struggles facing residents. The effects of the unrest in the Middle East continue to show, with South Africa's inflation increasing to 4%. Statistics South Africa says the reading from April has been driven by sharp fuel increases. Energy markets have been on a wild ride after Iran closed the key Strait of Hormuz in retaliation over US and Israeli strikes. Around a fifth of the world's oil and liquefied natural gas usually passes through the narrow shipping route. Stats says Patrick Kelly says this is an increase from 3.1%. 6.1% in March.
1: This is the highest inflation print since August 2024, when the headline rate was 4.4%. The monthly increase in the CPI was 1.1%. Consumers were dealt a painful fuel price blow in April. The index for fuel rose by 18.2% from March, the steepest monthly increase since the current CPI series began in 2008.
18: Transport, housing, utilities and insurance and financial services are among the main drivers of inflation. Meanwhile, in the courts, Finance Minister Enoch Godongwana has argued that his decision to increase the fuel levy is not a like-for-like replacement of the failed VAT increase last year. Godongwana says he's entitled to adjust the fuel levy on how he sees fit and in the public interest as stated in the Customs and Excise Act. Godongwana was responding to submissions made by the EFF in the Western Cape High Court yesterday in its challenge to have the fuel levy increase set aside and declared unconstitutional. Staying in the courts, with the case against alleged underworld gang boss Nafeez Modak now formally closed, attention in the Western Cape High Court shifts to co-accused Ziyad Paul. Paul faces more than 100 charges, including murder and serious organized crime-related offenses. The state alleges Paul played a key role in Modak's alleged criminal enterprise, describing him as a co-manager of the operation. President Cyril Ramaphosa has declared a special provincial funeral category 1 for former Northwest Premier Bushi Mape. Mape died in Johannesburg on Saturday after a period of illness. Tributes have continued to pour in for the former Premier, who has been praised for steering the Northwest through one of its most challenging periods of governance. Northwest Premier Lazarus Mokgosi has welcomed the decision by the President to accord Mape the special provincial funeral. And Western Cape Premier Alan Windey has welcomed the classification of a provincial disaster following the severe weather that battered large parts of the province last week. The Cape was hit by two devastating storms that claimed 11 lives and caused widespread flooding. Thousands of people have been left destitute while several communities remain cut off after bridges and roads were washed away. Critical infrastructure, including water and electricity services, were also damaged. Windey says the classification is a key step towards the formal declaration of a provincial disaster, which will help unlock additional funding for emergency response and recovery efforts. A look at your weather. A cloudy Thursday in store for Gauteng. Today, Joburg will drop to overnight lows of 4 degrees and peak at highs of 19. Pretoria is at 7 and 20. Vereeniging is at 3 and 18 degrees. A foggy morning in Cape Town. Otherwise, a cloudy day ahead with fresh northerly winds at a low of 16 and a high of 19 degrees. 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And that's a wrap of your Eyewitness News.
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22: Zimbabwe's government has decided to return foreign-owned commercial farms that were seized during the country's controversial land reform program in 2000. So far, about 67 white farmers are set to receive their lands back, but analysts say the number could go as high as 400. The government says it is not reversing the land reform program started by ex-president Robert Mugabe, but rather it is correcting it.
23: 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The land was the prime cause for the first and second Chimurenga, and for the fast track land reform program that we undertook. 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
22: 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This is Africa Link, the podcast that connects you to the stories that matter across Africa. I'm Ajuate Nkrumah Domina, your host for today.
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22: Zimbabwe will return dozens of foreign-owned farms seized more than two decades ago during a land reform drive, but it's not reversing the contested policy. The land grab was launched by longtime ruler Robert Mugabe in 2000, with thousands of white farmers evicted, often violently, and their land redistributed to black Zimbabweans to address colonial-era injustices. The policy triggered sanctions, deepening the country's economic isolation by limiting its access to the international banking system. Now, the government says the move is a legal and constitutional step under Bilateral Investment Promotion and Protection Agreement, BIPA, covering farmers from countries like Germany, the Netherlands, Denmark, Switzerland, and former Yugoslavia. It is also part of efforts to rebuild ties with Western nations and lenders. However, the scope of the policy remains unclear, and reactions across Zimbabwe have been mixed. To unpack this, I'm joined by Walter Chambati. He is Executive Director at the Sam Moyo African Institute of Agrarian Studies. David Drury is attorney at Gallup and Blank Legal Practitioners, and DW correspondent Privilege Mushanhiri in Harare. Welcome all of you to the show. So I'm going to ask all three of you the first round of questions, and then we can, you know, zoom in properly into the discussion. Privilege, the first is to you. Talk to us about this whole proposal by the government, or whether it is now a decision. What does it entail? How did they even arrive at this? And, you know, somebody may be asking, are the farms actually going to be handed back to the white farmers? Talk to us about all of that.
0: Thanks, Ajoa. So what has been happening is that this whole exercise did not start only in 2026. Government, way back in 2020-2021, that's when they made an announcement that they were considering returning farms that were protected under the bilateral investments back to the previous owners. Farms that are protected under the bilateral investments you may find that most of the farms were not like farms that were handed down from generation to generation, as in it might have been owned by someone's grandfather, they handed over down. Some of these farms were bought, the farmers bought the farms, and some of them bought more farms and consolidated them into estates. And these were not necessarily Zimbabwean nationals. Some of them were farmers that came from different countries, like European countries, who bought farms. So during the land reform, they lost these farms because the farms were not supposed to be touched because they were under bilateral arrangements.
22: How many lands are we talking about, and to who are we giving these lands? Are there specifications on the nationalities of the white farmers?
0: Minister of Agriculture was speaking in Parliament. He talked of 67 farms, but we know that there may be more farms. And I think David could assist when we go into the discussion of some of the farms that are going to be impacted as well, because I understand that there are plus or minus 400 farmers, some of them that remained on the land that are due to get title.
22: Thank you for that. David, I was actually going to come to you for my next question. From, you know, the legal point of view, what does this decision mean? One, for the white farmers who have lost their lands for a long time, and two, for the people who have held onto these lands up until now.
2: My understanding is that those persons who have remained somehow or other on properties that were previously registered in their name will be entitled to remain on those properties, whether to the whole extent of the original title deed or with regard to a downsized portion. With regard to the measure of compensation for those portions that have been taken, or where there has been a loss from a compensation or monetary perspective, that remains to be, or the dynamics of that still remains to be settled and set out. And I'm not aware of any legislation which is presently in place which identifies

0: come to you on what you and perhaps maybe what your clients expect, barring attorney-client privilege and what you can disclose. But let me bring you in, Walter, at this point. Looking at the historical context about the program that Robert Mugabe instituted, it was not particularly pleasant for the Zimbabwean economy, which has been agrarian for a very long time. If you are analyzing this decision, will it have any bearing on the Zimbabwean economy?
1: The effect of the fast track land reform program on the Zimbabwean economy are contested. So there are many myths around whether Zimbabwe was a regional food basket of the Southern Africa region, which is incorrect. In fact, for a long time, South Africa has been the food basket of the region. Zimbabwe at most managed to produce just adequate food to feed itself. The exports were very limited to only a few years. So we're managing to feed ourselves, not that we were the food basket of the region.
0: So at no point has Zimbabwe been, you know, very self-reliant to the extent that it is even exporting food to its neighboring countries. Is that what you're saying?
1: No, we were food self-sufficient, but we barely exported food to other countries in the region. That's the correct position. We were net exporter for a very few years, between 1980 until around about 2000 when land reform sets in.
0: Okay, so the country was still a net exporter to some extent between the years that you have mentioned.
1: Only for a few years.
0: Let me go to the substantive question about how this decision comes to you. How does this decision, you know, to return these lands to former owners, how does it come to you?
1: Yeah, so the issue about farms protected under BIPA has been a sticking point during the whole land reform program. On legitimate BIPA farms, where people have been settled, it's probably close to two decades or so, when people have established their lives on the land, involved in a whole range of productive activities. So for them to be removed for the return of the farms, as per the recently introduced statutory instrument, which previously was mentioning, which was introduced in 2020, which the government said they are planning to either return the farms or pay compensation. So there was supposed to be an institutional setup, a committee to decide the feasibility of whether the farms could be returned to their former legitimate BIPA owners or compensation was supposed to be paid. So it's a complex matter. So you have to consider and balance the interests of the BIPA owners as well as those who have been on the farms for over 20 years. So far, we have not heard whether the compensation is also going to be paid for people who have invested their lives over the last two decades.
0: Privilege, you have been speaking with some people. What has been the reaction in general? One, for the people, as Walter said, people who have held onto this land, you know, built their lives around these farms for all these years. And then for the people who are now going to get the lands, what has been the reaction?
2: So what is happening is that for those that are seeking compensation, it's a welcome development. Speaking to one of the farmers who has been, battling with government to recover part of his land that was taken during the land reform, he says it's a welcome development, but what they are seeking then is that government must not be selective to leave out farmers who took them to court, because he says that they have a feeling that the government is approaching this with a selective approach where whoever took them to court previously, they are not considering them for this exercise. And at the same time, if you go to the black farmers, it's an anxious moment. They tell you that, look,

0: They came to these farms not because they didn't just show up. They got offer letters which were legal for them to settle on that land. And for them now to hear that they have to leave that land to make way for the former owner, for them, they are seeing it is unfair, because they are saying that they did not just come there. And some of them are saying on the land that they were settled, they were given part of the land that did not even have any infrastructure, and they did not disturb any infrastructure that the former owner had on those farms. So they've put in their own infrastructure. They've spent time, put in money during the past 20 years. And then for them to hear that now that they have to make way for the former owner, for them, they are taking it as a very unfair process.
1: Thank you, Privilege. But David, let me come to you. For many, this whole land reform issue is quite complex, and we have even seen it from this discussion. The framing of the whole reform was in the context of colonization and correcting inequalities, you know, resulting from British colonial rule, for instance. Do you see this as a correction of one injustice to perpetuate another injustice?
2: So one of the problem areas from a legal perspective is that once an international convention or treaty or agreement was signed, there were basically three requirements. First of all was signature, either by the president or a person specifically nominated by him to enter into and conclude that agreement. Secondly, that the treaty or agreement was ratified by Parliament. And thirdly, that the treaty or agreement was incorporated into our domestic law by an act of Parliament. Now, with regard to all the bilateral protection agreements that have been signed, it is the third aspect in particular that has been left out. And that has never been properly dealt with in terms of settled law domestically. And it's this aspect that has been, I'm guessing, to be addressed properly, so that the parameters of how restitution, if restitution is to take place, and I have to say to you, it's not necessarily a given, because there should be some consideration as to what has taken place from the date of appropriation to now, restitution. So if personalities have been put there on the ground, and Privilege is absolutely correct, where there's been investment by new farmers having in place authority with regard to an offer letter, a permit, or a lease, as the case might be, well, then there's got to be compensation in relation to that, and there has to be restitution. But again, I stress that that ought not to be, from a policy perspective, a given. Where that is not possible, then the fallback position would be the duty on government to pay full compensation for the land and the improvements, particularly for the bilateral protection agreement, all of which bilateral protection agreements were dealt with after independence.
1: If you are able to disclose, and the focus is on if, will your clients be okay with just compensation, or some of them just want their lands back?
2: Well, there's no clear answer to that, because each client has a different perspective. So certain clients of mine, and I speak for my clients, would be content, if one can use that word advisedly, with receiving full and adequate compensation for the land in question. You have to remember that there have been two, or rather three, International Convention of Settlement of International Disputes matters between the government of Zimbabwe and the bilaterally protected personalities. The first, if I can broadly call it that, was the Dutch farmers case, which was dealt with in Paris, where there was a determination applying international law with regard to 13 Dutch farmers. That matter is largely done and dusted to the extent that those persons' properties have been compensated, albeit in dribs and drabs. Then there is the German / Austrian / Swiss investor, von Petzl. And the von Petzl matter was dealt with in two cases. Border Timbers was one case, and there's also von Petzl himself having various properties in Zimbabwe as an investor post-independence, including forest estates, where awards have been made, but full compensation has yet to take place. So in respect of, and I won't mention them, in respect of some of my clients, there has been restitution where government has been in a position to move a settler with an offer letter, permit or lease somewhere else. And restitution in the full sense of that word has been able to take place. Accommodation in that regard at domestic level has taken place, and the parties, so far as I am aware, have been satisfied in relation to that. But it's a tricky issue. But generally speaking, the bottom line is that where a bilateral protection agreement is in place and restitution cannot take place for a variety of reasons, then in that event, full compensation in a currency of choice should be made and must be made.
1: Right. Thank you, David. Walter, there's the issue about what Zimbabwe currently stands to gain in concrete terms, you know, in returning these lands to these farmers. Does it mean that, you know, from now the country will unlock credit? Like Privilege was talking about the fact that the country has been locked out of international credits for a while now. What does it mean in concrete terms?
3: No, thank you. Thank you for that question, Adewa. So as Privilege mentioned a little while ago, one of the major policy positions of the current government has been around engagement and re-engagement, trying to attract foreign direct investment from a variety of fronts. But it's not necessarily that if we resolve just this BIPA issue, there's going to be a huge inflow of FDI. As you know, it depends on a whole range of other issues, the risk perception amongst the lenders and so forth. Yeah. So from the government perspective, I would see it as being couched as one of those actions which are geared towards attracting the investment. But from the side of the landholders who've been on the land, it's a dent on their livelihoods. Since they've been there for over two decades, they've established a life around those settlements which they were given legitimately by the state. And so far, we've not heard about whether compensation for those who've been on the land for the last two decades is going to be addressed.
1: This is my last question, and I'm going to ask for all of you to take a bite at it, 1 minute for each person. Walter, since you have the mic already, you can start. What for you would be a fair and sustainable long-term land policy for Zimbabwe?
3: So the most important thing for me is how we secure the rights of the people who've been given land so that they advance with their livelihoods. How do we accommodate other groups which are still in need of land, women, farm workers, and so forth, so that the country progresses and we can try to grow our agricultural production among other a whole range of land-based productive systems. But the most important thing is security. How do we secure the tenure of the people on the land, and how do we support for them to boost their productive capacity so that they are able to feed their families, take children to school, and engage in a whole range of other things that they need for their life.
1: Right. David, you are next. How does Zimbabwe resolve this issue once and for all?
2: I think the starting point currently is that we need in place a document or an act of parliament which sets out the specific terms and conditions to enable alignment with international customary law conventions, but also further taking into account the march of history, if you like, from the date of settlement of personalities who've invested capital, labor, and the like onto those farms, which are now to be restituted if that is to take place. And those details need to be spelt out so that there is certainty. Certainty for personalities living in Zimbabwe, and also derive certainty from an international perspective with regard to people being confident that their rights to security of tenure and title will be protected.
1: Thank you. Privilege, what are the expectations of Zimbabweans as far as resolving this issue once and for all are concerned?
0: I think much of it is policy consistency. If government sticks to one decision, and it should be, there must be, most people have cited the issue of the inconsistencies in terms of policy and communication from government when it comes to important decisions like this.
1: Very well. Thank you so much, gentlemen, for your time. You just had Privilege Mushanhiri, DW correspondent in Harare, Zimbabwe. Earlier, you heard Walter Chambati, he's executive director for Samoyo African Institute of Agrarian Studies. And we're also glad to be joined by David Drury. He is an attorney at Gallup and Blank Legal Practitioners. Gentlemen, grateful for your time.
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4: 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This episode was co-produced and edited by Isaac Mugabe. And I am Ajua Tinkrama Domina. Bye for now.
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9: 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Because it was not working until I tweeted.
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11: 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Why? If these things are working.
12: I say to Kenyan politicians, shame on you. If you're embezzling funds in Kenya, shame on you.
13: The chronic diseases that we have in Kenya right now, particularly for the minor Kenyans, they are suffering alone. There is the element that we wanted to cure that problem. Are we there yet? I don't think we are there yet.
14: Let us bring another government.
15: Hello and welcome, or welcome back to the 77% Street Debate. My name is Edith Kimani, and this week we are back in my home country of Kenya. And it's in this country that a teenager went viral not too long ago after posting very candid videos of him taking care of his ailing father. Now, what happened next is what makes this story incredible, because thousands of Kenyans from online got themselves together and went to this boy's home and got him food, medication, and even got the father a new hospital bed. But the question we're asking today is a fundamental one. What happens when government services are not available? Whose responsibility is it to get them? And the person who helped organize everything is here with us, MC Chris Kirubi. So we'll start with just how it all started.
7: All right, so Karuma is a TikToker. He comes from an interior place called Othaya. So the father have been sick for so many years. They have tried all the best to make sure that they get the medication and everything that comes with health. But unfortunately, accessibility is the issue.
15: Are we talking about healthcare?
7: The healthcare, the hospitals, let me say the government. They're involved on this. The chronic diseases that we're having in Kenya right now, particularly for the minor Kenyans, they are suffering alone.
15: So let's finish up the story of Kaluma Boy, as he's now being called. So we saw these numbers, hundreds of Kenyans who just went on their own volition, and they really took care of this young man. What came out of it?
7: We organized ourselves with no leadership, with nothing but one blood, one compassion spirit, and we did it for Kaluma father.
15: Yeah. Okay, so we're already talking about a failure of services here, particularly in the healthcare sector. And Wendy, we were speaking not too long ago, and your story is truly heartbreaking. Tell me what happened when you went to actually the highest hospital in this country, which is a public hospital, to give birth.
16: I was 18 when I got pregnant. So when I was 19, when I turned 19, I gave birth to Scott. That was March 2019. And I went to Kenyatta Hospital, but I was neglected. They were saying I was not in pain, since I was not causing drama like other women there. Yeah, so they left me, and when they came back, they found the baby's head already out, but it was too late. So my baby didn't cry, and he developed cerebral palsy in the process. And now I have to take care of a disabled child that way.
15: I can't even imagine what that feels like. I'm so sorry. That feels like so empty to just say, I'm so sorry. But did the hospital ever even come to you and apologize?
16: No, when I took the baby back to the hospital, it was 6 months, he wasn't sitting, so we noticed something was off. So when we went back to the hospital to find out why he wasn't sitting, and he was already 6 months, they broke the news to us. They told us the baby developed cerebral palsy in the process of labor and everything. But they were not sorry, because according to how they spoke to me, they told me, you young girls, instead of concentrating in school, you're busy opening your legs to get pregnant. Yeah.
15: Yeah. And Gatia, we're talking about healthcare here, but public services are being denied all over the country in all forms. And I know that you also fundraise, like MC Chris here. What kind of work do you do for society?
17: I'm a volunteer coordinator within a network of volunteers who showed up from 25th of June this year. We went to the emergency medical center and there were no medical supplies. So we asked the medics how we could help. They said, just fundraise. So most of them needed either money to be admitted into hospital or money to get into surgery and all that. So we started fundraising for that. So it's all citizen-led.
15: Okay. So it's interesting you're talking about people who are going back to failed, because the building that we're at right now looks very, very spooky. It's been like this for the last 10 years. Originally, it was meant to become the National Employment Authority headquarters. This is a state that it's been in for the last 10 years. So, Esther, when you are looking around as a social media influencer, how does it feel knowing that taxpayer money is either being misused, misappropriated, and it's risking lives?
18: Mixed feelings, really. It's very angering. And every day we just wake up to new news, new bills, new disappointments, and we don't know where to point our frustrations.
15: There's a lot of anger. We just need to know where to direct it. Is it all got to do with failure of governance?
10: There's quite a bit of failure in terms of even our assessments of how public resources are being managed, and this has been outrightly brought about by reports from the Office of the Auditor General that point to a lot of wastage, misuse, and abuse of resources.
15: Yeah. And so how does Kenya rank currently when it comes to corruption? I know that TI does the Corruption Perception Index.
10: We have 32 points out of 100, in terms of 100 being those countries that are doing pretty well. So 32 out of 100, really, that's a really low mark. Corruption Perception Index looks primarily at public sector corruption. So this points to very critical areas that need to be addressed.
15: Okay. So let me come to the man who speaks for the government here, the deputy government spokesperson, Mr. Muthama. We're hearing that Kenya is not scoring very well when it comes to corruption, and that corrupt dealings could be costing us this and misappropriating funds that are meant to take care of somebody like Wendy. How do you respond to that?
19: Corruption actually does quite a lot when it comes to really some of the things that we've seen. Some of the deaths that have been reported, much of it has to do with corruption. We only instituted universal health care a few years back. In fact, 1 year. We are celebrating a year in October.
15: When you say we've just instituted national health care, it's just a rebranding of the National Health Service, which Kenya has enjoyed for many years.
19: I think it was yesterday. 27 million Kenyans. This is one of the most progressive places where we've seen Kenyan register in their millions. 27. We've never had another government program that has hit that, apart from obviously from IDs and whatever. But that just tells you there is something that has happened over that 1 year. Now, we can agree on so many things.
15: Hold on. Please, let me just take a temperature reading here. Because we're being told about registrations for a health service, right? But do you trust that this health service will come through for you?
16: No, okay. I don't.
15: Okay, we have somebody at the back. Let me just hear from you.
12: The issue of treatment is now the problem. Yes, there is treatment, but there is no those medication. You can be treated, you can be given any kind of service that you want, but you will end up going to the pharmacy to get some medicines. So that is the key challenge.
15: I think you've demonstrated something here, that even when the government promises to deliver something, it never happens 100% of the way, that you have to go back to your pocket and supplement it. Yeah? Okay, let's hear some comments.
7: I think I don't know how it works, because it works well for some people, and for some people it does not work well. Okay. It's like picky, picky, pokey, whatever it chooses.
15: So we've been focused a little bit on healthcare, but I want us to move away from that a little bit, Titus, because public services are available across different sectors. So when you look at the figures, what are the other sectors or areas where Kenyans might be getting shortchanged?
10: So health, of course, is one of the sectors that is greatly affected by low service delivery. But there has also been complaints about education, especially higher education.
15: Now, when you said education, I heard a choir behind me. Okay, tell me.
20: So when it comes to the education sector, personally, I am a student and I have been affected by this whole, where has the funds gone to? Why are the lecturers not being paid? It's making us, we won't finish school in time. Yeah. So you're backlogging. Mm. We're just seated at home doing nothing.
15: Yeah.
20: And it's not fair.
15: All right. Anybody else who wants to speak to me about the education sector? Yeah.
21: Parents are being asked to pay for the national examination. So it doesn't receive funds from the national government. What are we doing about that? Yeah. And every financial year we have a budget, disbursement of money. Where is that money going? Where is it doing? The government needs to put everything transparently. Let everything be transparent and consistently. Then every Kenyan will be happy.
15: Okay.
12: I believe most Kenyan politicians speak from a point of privilege. Most of them don't know what the common Kenyan is actually going through, because most of them have the funds to take their kids to Ivy League universities abroad, but they never take time to realize that the common mananchi in Kenya can't even afford breakfast or three meals within. That's very sad. So I say to Kenyan politicians, shame on you. If you're embezzling funds in Kenya, shame on you.
15: Okay, Melissa, we haven't spoken to you yet, and I just want to hear if this reality that we're discussing here applies to you. Have you ever been to a place where you're supposed to get public services? You know your taxpayer money should have paid for that service, and yet you're sitting there like, what's going on?
9: Yes, as early as 2019, when I was like 18, I was supposed to get an ID. And at that time, we didn't really have a fee, but I was actually told to pay like 9,000 shillings so that I could get my ID. The people pay a lot of taxes, and we actually don't see where the money goes to. The health system is messed up. The education system is messed up. It doesn't really make so much sense.
15: Yeah. Okay, let me come back to Muthama for a second. When you hear the frustration that's quite evident in the people speaking, how does that make you feel?
19: Actually, very bad. Very, very bad. I went through the same thing. What my friend has said, and I agree with him 110%. But also, we need to be very careful about some of the things that we are saying. I had my good lady friend there talking about exam fees. There's no exam fees.
15: Okay. I'm hearing some rumblings behind here. Esther, let me come to you because you seem to have something to say.
18: Let me go back to passports, because why do we have to tweet for things to work? Because it was not working until I tweeted and I said, I've waited for 4 months. I've not gotten my passport. So I'm celebrating my anniversary. And then that tweet went viral. And then now they started processing the passports without people paying bribes.
15: Yeah.
18: Yeah. So that's, I mean.
15: Okay. Let me come back to you.
2: It used to take people sometimes 2 years to get a passport. Now you can get your passport between 7 and 14 days. What has happened? Interventions. Right. These things can do, actually are happening and can happen.
15: Okay. Let me, Ngatia here. He, in fact, there's a gentleman behind you, Ngatia, who wants to cry.
3: Yeah, probably should start with him. But because all he's doing is deflecting, right? Someone almost lost their child, right? We have people, there's a gentleman behind you who's been dealing with people at the Kenyatta National Hospital for 2 months, every day trying to get them help after they've registered for everything that's being said. Currently, he's fundraising for someone who has a bill of 295,000 shillings.
15: Let me hear from the gentleman directly. Are you the said gentleman?
22: Yeah.
15: Okay.
22: I am actually, he's even making me sad when I see like a government officer trying to defend what is not working. I can tell you it has been a long journey for me and for most of us here. Because one thing, if I can touch about the health and education, why do we have WhatsApp group to raise funds? Mm-hmm. Why? If these things are working, why do even the politicians are being added in a WhatsApp group to at least raise funds for sure? That somebody is in the hospital that is stacked.
15: Okay. So thank you for that input. So because you mentioned being in WhatsApp groups and fundraising in a digital space, how many of you have been added this year alone to at least one WhatsApp group to raise funds? Okay. What was it for? Let me hear from some people who haven't spoken yet.
23: One time it was for a relative of ours back in our rural area. They weren't feeling well, and they were going through leukemia, which is tough, especially with if you don't have the funds to pay for treatment.
15: So some more fundraisers this year. Esther, I saw your hand go up. What were you fundraising for?
18: My uncle was unwell. Yeah, so we were just raising funds for the hospital bill, but also a lot of fundraising for funerals as well. Mm-hmm. Yeah.
7: My worst experience about fundraise,
15: yeah.
7: I've been helping people on TikTok, and thousands of them. But this is the most heartbreaking time when people are calling for help and you cannot manage, because how long are we going to keep on doing the fundraise? And then the next morning they are texting you, you know, we approached you, Chris, to help our uncle, but he passed away. Thank you for lifting us out of this. Then you're like, am I the government? Who voted for me? Am I level 5 hospital or level whatever? And that's why, by the way, for information, that's why we are building our own hospital.
15: So, by the way, what Chris is talking about is a plan that happened after the Kaluma Boy incident, where TikTokers are now speaking about leaving the government out and individually by yourselves coming up with your own self-funded hospital. Is this realistic? Is this sustainable?
7: It is. It is. This is Kenyans for Kenyans. Okay. Actually, tomorrow we are heading to Embu to rescue a kid who is blind, who is fed by tubes, who is using oxygen in their house. The kid is suffering.
15: Yeah.
7: And they're looking forward for people to come and do this for them.
15: All right. So let me ask a question about fundraising, because in Kenya there's a word for it. It's called harambee. In Swahili, it loosely translates to coming together, right? So we understand this philosophy of coming together, harambee, yeah? So is it a problem if we continue to take care of our uncles, aunties, sisters? What's the issue?
24: The singular thing I would ask is, there's nothing wrong with us coming together to make the world a better place. Nonetheless, the government was instituted as a framework within which we remit taxes at a certain percentage every month from our income, and the government in the constitution has enshrined that there are certain rights we're supposed to get. I'm always meant to get health care, I'm always meant to find good roads and other services. Now, we have created a societal structure that at this point, as we evaluate it, we are looking at over-promising and under-delivering. For example, I would suggest if we find from the audit that a certain percentage of taxes are being mismanaged.
15: Muthama, I have to come back to you for some remarks, because when you hear young people talk about taking governance in their own hands, that could be misinterpreted, you know? But why do you think they've gotten to this point?
2: So when we talk about healthcare, when we talk about education, there was a problem before these interventions came into play. And you see the Harambee thing, for instance, in matters healthcare, we wanted to cure that. For instance, I was, like you're saying, you're right. I was in about 10 WhatsApp groups, probably one for funeral. There's this one that needs this. One is going for treatment abroad. There is the element that we wanted to cure that problem. Are we there yet? I don't think we are there yet.
15: Let me get some responses from the... Oh, wow.
0: The funerals. Let me tell you something. If you want to know that the health sector is just as dead on arrival, you cannot bury your person if you have balances in that hospital. You cannot.
15: Yeah. Okay.
0: Even the dead. What about the living?
1: So I think the government is busy procrastinating about what's happening and is fighting information war against the citizen. Instead of employing AMI, replicating what the citizen are doing and pushing the agenda further, I think we are fighting each other.
15: Oh, so you feel like the government is fighting the people instead of working with them. Okay.
4: Yes. All right. I also feel like there is foreigners that come into the country with the aim of helping sectors like the health sector, the education sector, but then they are heavily taxed and they're not able to provide the assistance they needed. They take it right back where they came from because they're like, okay, clearly you don't need help. And I wonder, why is it that the sectors that are being, we're being told, the health sector is fine, the education sector is fine, but as citizens that are experiencing the issues in the health sectors and we're raising these issues, why is it that we cannot be heard? It was for our benefit, and we're saying it's not helping us. It's not working.
15: All right, but when Mr. Mudhama was speaking earlier, he said, if you're not getting a government service, just speak up.
5: But speaking up, of course, and we have been at the forefront of supporting citizens to speak up. There are a lot of citizens that are speaking up, but there is also the issue of one of the participants pointed out, oh, we have buildings, but it's procurement-driven budgeting. So the services are not there. You get good buildings. This building that we are in clearly shows you that there was just the need to have this settled, the kickbacks and all that, but not the service that is supposed to be provided for this locality.
15: Yeah. So when I said that Mr. Mudhama said speak up, you nearly killed me. I'm just the messenger. And Esther, you were one of the people who was like, why, what?
6: Because Edith, you have a job.
15: Yeah.
6: You don't stay at home and then wait for somebody to tell you, Edith, you're supposed to be hosting. Why are we not seeing you in our screens? You know, so it's so hilarious for somebody to say, speak up, when that is the job. Mm-hmm. Like, you're meant to do this job, whether we tell you or not. So what I'm hearing is, we don't have ideas. We don't know how to run this thing. So tell us how to run this thing. Mm-hmm. Yeah.
25: Okay. And it's not like we've never spoken up. We are, like, literally right now we are doing it. But what has that gotten us? It's not like we are not doing it.
15: Okay. So let me hear some closing remarks, because this debate can go on and on and on, right? So I want you to help me answer this singular question. We've agreed that Harambee is part of culture, it's part of society. But government services have to be delivered by government. So where is the balance?
24: We need responsibilities, both from the government side and the people's side. Mm-hmm. And we have a very good constitution that gave us power as citizens to exercise our democratic rights through different channels. Citizens are the government, not those people who are in those offices. Those people are just there in temporary. So we need to speak out, we need to come out and ask them question. Why are you not doing this and we allocated the money for those things? Where do we have double allocation in a project that is being done, especially in the health and education? Those are the questions, hard questions we need to ask those people in the office.
15: Fantastic comment. Who else has some suggestions? Yeah, let me hear from you.
26: We have politicians in this country who take healthcare from outside the country. Why would you go outside the country and risk your life if your country has healthcare?
25: Why are the kids going abroad to Ivy League universities if our education system in Kenya is working just perfectly?
15: Okay, let me ask Mudhama first if his children are in school here in Kenya.
2: Oh, definitely. Definitely. Definitely, definitely, definitely.
15: All right, he needed to finish his comment. Let me just come back to him.
26: Secondly, the government disappears with about 40% of your paycheck. They need to explain where this money is going.
15: Are you talking about taxes?
26: Yes. Okay. Me and you wake up every day to go to work, and these people take 40% of the hard-earned money that you have in your pocket, and then it disappears. What is going on in this country?
15: Right. But do you agree with what the contributor there said, that it's also your responsibility to ensure that you follow that money right up until it is a service to you?
26: I agree that we are part of the problem in that we are not following up. But if the money is being circulated in ways that you cannot see, how am I supposed to know? As a common mwananchi, how am I supposed to know that the government gave 3 billion to a hospital that does not exist? Okay. Where do I have records of that?
15: Fair point. So let me get two more points and then we'll get some closing remarks.
22: Look at people who are being abducted, who are being killed, who are being arrested. And now when we ask, we are told that we are anarchists, right? As we speak right now, there are people who are lost. The life of Njagi, you don't even say anything about it. The only thing, everything is working. Again, when you tell us about Kenya moving to Singapore, are you okay about this? Because it cannot move. Because who are the billionaires in Singapore? Who are the trillionaires in Singapore? They are professionals. They are people who have earned that with their degrees, masters, and their profession. But come to Kenya, we want to move to Singapore. Who are the billionaires? The politicians, of course. The most corrupt people, they are the billionaires. How will you tell us, surely, that Kenya is moving to Singapore when right now we are fundraising for somebody in the hospital? There was a disaster, and it was declared that. But we are people, we are supposed to be buying medicine to them. So when you tell us it is working, it is not working. We are raising funds right now.
15: All right. Because of time, we have to wrap this up, yeah? So let me ask a simple question. Do you think the future of Kenya depends on Harambees, depends on crowdfunding? Is that the future of Kenya?
20: The government should take initiative to stay accountable and transparent. We need to know where our funds are going, because yes, we are young adults, but our parents are the ones who are going through all these things. They're not able to give us, even some of us, to get the basic needs. So I just want the government to take initiative and accountability to show, because as a country, we are the ones who put you there. So it's just best for you to do what's best for us.
15: Okay. This government building here, 10 years in the making, this is two government regimes who so far have been unable to get it off its feet. Are you confident that perhaps the next round of leaders are the ones who will be able to do something about it?
0: Yes, if we wake up, go and take those votes. Right. Register as voters. Let us bring another government.
15: All right. Some more solutions, please, before we wrap up.
23: Till when will we become a begging nation? Till when will we walk around with a begging bowl? I think it's time we have leaders who are accountable. Elect leaders who have ideologies, not tribal-based politics. We should focus more on people who have ideologies to make sure the economy grows. The people of Kenya actually feel the impact of good political governance.
15: Okay. Some more solutions?
22: A solution to the government: do not fight us. Do what you're supposed to be doing as a government. When we speak out, listen and actuate this.
15: Okay. Finally,
24: maybe my last parting shot is, we need as citizens, as far as government is concerned, we need as citizens to take our responsibilities. One, in Kenya we have one of the best policies, actually the constitution and the policies, but the implementations of these policies is the biggest elephant in the room. So we need to enforce the implementations of these policies, be it in education, in health, in all sectors, so that we as citizens can get the right services that we want. But if we sit in our comfort zones and expect government to do things, they will also continue with their normal shenanigans of eating and looting and going home. We should not be changing people, but we should be changing the system.
15: Okay.
24: If the system remains the same, even if we bring whoever is clean as snow, we will never treat the problem that we have in those system of the government.
15: Okay. So, Mr. Mudhama, I want to give you a chance to close this debate off for us.
2: When I said speak up, you must continue speaking up, and I'll tell you why. Your vote is the best thing you can do to speak up. Yeah? Use it, and use it wisely.
15: All right?
2: So, but one thing we need to realize, we don't get leaders, we don't outsource leaders.
15: All right.
2: Guess what? They come from us.
15: All right. So, what an interesting debate. I thought we were going to be talking about public services. I thought we were going to be talking about roads, hospitals, and schools. But instead, what this issue has revealed to me very, very closely is that this is an issue about governance.

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1: With the wrap of your eyewitness news, I'm Mikey Malapo. Electricity Minister Hosein Soramokgopa says the city of Johannesburg cannot ignore its obligation to pay Eskom under their electricity supply agreement. Eskom has demanded that the city pay its 5.2 billion rand debt or face electricity interruptions, supply reductions or possible shutdowns at several bulk supply points. The minister says it's concerning that Johannesburg has failed to honor resolutions reached after his intervention in the dispute last year. Delivering his State of the City address in the Johannesburg CBD yesterday, Joburg Mayor Dada Marrero said the city is treating Eskom's letter of intention with urgency, adding the challenge extends beyond Johannesburg and is affecting municipalities across South Africa.
2: Yes, City Power does have a turnaround plan which addresses this challenge. And part of the solution is to implement National Treasury and Department of Cooperative Governance and Traditional Affairs guidance to reform and strengthen municipal trading entities. This reform agenda will assist the city to improve governance, financial sustainability, operational efficiency and accountability.
1: Ramokgopa says municipal debt is a nationwide problem, but adds that the situation is more serious in Johannesburg because of the metro's size. The minister has warned that the situation could become catastrophic if the city fails to urgently get its finances and operations under control.
3: We should cease to treat each other as a debtor and creditor. Joburg is just too big to fail. It's in our interest, I think, as a both the country and Eskom to see how best we find a solution. Failure to resolve this, it means that we are unable to address the totality of the problem.
1: Ramokgopa has resolved to facilitate another round of discussions to find a solution. Johannesburg Mayor Dada Marrero insists the city is a performing metro which has delivered tangible results over the years. Marrero delivered his final State of the City address under the current political administration yesterday at the Cathedral Church of St. Mary the Virgin in the Johannesburg CBD. His address has mostly centered around major plans his administration has set out in line with the Urban Regeneration Project. It comes as the city continues to face multiple challenges, including cleaning up ailing water infrastructure and unpaid Eskom debt. Marrero says the city will continue to ensure that services are delivered to residents.
2: Evidence tells us that 93.3% of our residents receive clean water. This is an improvement from the 2011. 96% of Joburg residents receive sanitation services. 94.6% of residents receive sanitation services. This is also an improvement from 2011.
1: Marrero also claims his administration has achieved over 80% of the goals set out a year ago. The targets included improving water security, expanding electricity access to informal settlements, rolling out housing projects, and revitalizing the inner city. DA mayoral candidate for Johannesburg, Helen Zille, says Marrero is out of touch with the daily struggles facing residents. The effects of the unrest in the Middle East continue to show, with South Africa's inflation increasing to 4%. Statistics South Africa says the reading from April has been driven by sharp fuel increases. Energy markets have been on a wild ride after Iran closed the key Strait of Hormuz in retaliation over US and Israeli strikes. Around a fifth of the world's oil and liquefied natural gas usually passes through the narrow shipping route. Stats says Patrick Kelly says this is an increase from 3.1% in March.
4: This is the highest inflation print since August 2024, when the headline rate was 4.4%. The monthly increase in the CPI was 1.1%. Consumers were dealt a painful fuel price blow in April. The index for fuel rose by 18.2% from March, the steepest monthly increase since the current CPI series began in 2008.
1: Transport, housing, utilities and insurance and financial services are among the main drivers of inflation. Meanwhile, in the courts, Finance Minister Enoch Godongwana has argued that his decision to increase the fuel levy is not a like-for-like replacement of the failed VAT increase last year. Godongwana says he's entitled to adjust the fuel levy on how he sees fit and in the public interest as stated in the Customs and Excise Act. Godongwana was responding to submissions made by the EFF in the Western Cape High Court yesterday in its challenge to have the fuel levy increase set aside and declared unconstitutional. Staying in the courts, with the case against alleged underworld gang boss Nafeez Modak now formally closed, attention in the Western Cape High Court shifts to co-accused Ziyad Poole. Paul faces more than 100 charges, including murder and serious organized crime-related offenses. The state alleges Paul played a key role in MODAC's alleged criminal enterprise, describing him as a co-manager of the operation. President Cyril Ramaphosa has declared a special provincial funeral category 1 for former Northwest Premier Bushi Mape. Mape died in Johannesburg on Saturday after a period of illness. Tributes have continued to pour in for the former Premier, who has been praised for steering the Northwest through one of its most challenging periods of governance. Northwest Premier Lazarus Mokgosi has welcomed the decision by the President to accord Mape the special provincial funeral. And Western Cape Premier Alan Wendy has welcomed the classification of a provincial disaster following the severe weather that battered large parts of the province last week. The Cape was hit by two devastating storms that claimed 11 lives and caused widespread flooding. Thousands of people have been left destitute while several communities remain cut off after bridges and roads were washed away. Critical infrastructure, including water and electricity services, were also damaged. Wendy says the classification is a key step towards the formal declaration of a provincial disaster, which will help unlock additional funding for emergency response and recovery efforts. A look at your weather. A cloudy Thursday in store for Gauteng. Today, Joburg will drop to overnight lows of 4 degrees and peak at highs of 19. Pretoria is at 7 and 20. Vereeniging is at 3 and 18 degrees. A foggy morning in Cape Town. Otherwise, a cloudy day ahead with fresh northerly winds at a low of 16 and a high of 19 degrees. 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And that's a wrap of your Eyewitness News.
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7: From the BBC World Service, I'm Myra Anubi, and this is People Fixing the World. Think of me as a curious, persistent kid who's always asking a lot of questions. Only all of my questions are about the positive things happening in our world.
8: For the in-person monthly hangouts that we organize, we call it the community hangouts. It's really about building that community and for people to make friends and keep in touch in between. And that's what we want, those friendships, because those can be tremendous sources of support for people with ADHD.
7: Today, we'll start here in the UK, go by Singapore, and then stop in Australia as we find out about ways to make life easier for people living with ADHD. Let's start today's program with a quick breakdown of what ADHD is, because as we'll hear later on, if more people understand what it is, the more we can all be part of the solution. ADHD stands for Attention Deficit Hyperactivity Disorder. It's a condition that affects how people focus, manage their energy, and control impulses. There is medication that can help individuals to cope with their symptoms, but navigating everyday life can still be really hard. However, there is some good news. Awareness is growing, and with it, support as well. But what does it mean to support people who have this condition? Well, let's find out. Okay, so I've made my way outside the studio to the main office space and to where the People Fixing the World team works. Hi, guys.
9: Hi.
7: Hello, hello. Hi. And I specifically come to Alex. Now, you might hear some sound in the background. This is where the magic happens. I am kind of lurking behind Alex, who's standing at his desk that has, what are these, three screens, which we'll get to a bit later on. Now, I haven't just come here because I think Alex is a cool guy to work with. It's also because we're talking about ADHD today, and Alex, you have ADHD.
9: I do. I was diagnosed with the condition 4 years ago, and really it affects every aspect of my life, from planning to organizing. So there are times in the morning where I have to, my morning checklist, and if I don't use that, I might forget to do things like brush my teeth, etc., etc. But for me, the struggle wasn't just with the tasks itself during work. It was the anxiety that no one around the office understood why certain things were hard. I was masking all the time, trying to look like I had everything put together.
7: Mm. Let's talk about that. How much harder is it for you to do your work?
9: I think it's really hard, especially because so much of my job is based on the internet. And as you can see on my screen, I've got so many tabs open, and that's a big problem for people with ADHD. But I felt I really wanted to do something about it. So it was a bit extreme maybe, but I ended up giving a talk to all my colleagues in my department about ADHD, just so I felt like I didn't have to sort of mask anymore about the condition.
7: Mm. And what are some of the things that you need, like these many screens we're looking at, to make your job easier?
9: Yeah, like I have three screens, which just helps me be able to put as much information as possible in front of me without having to click between two screens. That makes it easier. I also have a standing desk. I just like to be able to vary sitting up, standing down, because I've got a lot of energy. Also, what's important to me is the availability to go to quieter area in the offices where I need to really concentrate more. What's key is having that variety.
7: Let's actually go to a quiet area now. Yeah. So tell me, like, you know, we have a lot of colourful kind of booths here at the office.
9: Yeah, again, like the booths, it's not just about bright design. It's actually sometimes for people with ADHD, some people need to be in a brightly coloured environment because they need somewhere more stimulating. But also, like I said, for people with ADHD, they are often really have quite auditory, high sensory awareness going on. So they might just need to work somewhere really quiet. The key is having that variety of spaces.
7: And so you've been looking at other offices that are trying to support people with ADHD.
9: Yes, that's right. A couple of weeks ago, I left the People Fixing the World office and took the train up to the UK West Midlands. This is where DRPG is based. They are a global communications company who have offices located around the world and organise events for top brands such as Amazon. I'd heard from some experts in ADHD that they were doing great work there and so wanted to go and find out all about it. I've just walked into the main building. It's a big open plan office. It's actually an old aircraft hangar, a factory where they used to build planes for World War II. And now it's a creative hub. It's bright and airy. I've come to meet Matt Hussey, one of the company's managers. He has recently been diagnosed with ADHD. When we sat down, he tells me how hardworking life was before he was diagnosed.
10: I found it very difficult to do tasks, that particularly if I wasn't focused on them. What I would tend to do is leave things till the last minute. So I would get things done, but it would be a last minute thing when the task became urgent, and that's when it triggered something in me to actually force me to do the task.
9: Listening to this, a lot of people might relate, but the key thing is it's much more overwhelming for people with ADHD.
10: That can be difficult for colleagues who are asking you to do something else, and perhaps with emotional dysregulation, which a lot of us suffer from, me in particular, I could snap at somebody if somebody asked me to do something simple in the middle of something I was sort of hyper-focused on.
9: But everything changed for Matt when he arrived at DRPG. Managers at the company clocked early on that Matt might have the condition and supported him getting an ADHD diagnosis. After that, they offered him adjustments which made a huge difference, like noise-cancelling headphones, software to help him during meetings, and a flexible work schedule so he had time for appointments with a psychiatrist. His office environment has also helped, as he shows me when we start to take a tour.
11: It sounds like in this office you've really got different spaces depending on what people might need.
10: For me, it's that variation. I think you've sort of hit the nail on the head. It's the fact I can get up from my desk at any point, any time I want to walk around. I can go and sit in the little lounge area I've just described. I can go and sit at a hot desk in another part of the building. I can even book a meeting room and sit in silence by myself, which I tend to be the other way. I like the noise, I like the hustle and bustle, but that change of environment, it's getting away from the feeling of boredom, which can be very painful for people like me, or the mundane or the routine. It's a break. And we've got a tree in the middle of the office as well, which creates a bit of interest.
11: Yeah, it's quite quite striking.
10: Even this way, we've got areas here where we bring clients, and
11: it's a bit almost like a jungle over there.
10: We call this the park, and basically
11: the park.
10: So clients have brought here and shown videos on screen, but we're all working around them, so it's again.

0: coffee, have something to eat.
1: The hangout has everything you might expect from an office social space. A dartboard, coffee machine, football table. There's even some retro tunes blasting off. But the hangout is where the company's neurodiversity network also meets. It's a group of employees that come together to discuss their experiences at work.
2: All right, guys, so we recently did training in regards to...
1: Megan McGovern from the HR department is chairing this meeting. I get chatting to her when it's done.
3: So why did you set up the network?
2: That is a really good question. I think people were coming to me as HR and I was kind of repeating a lot of the same information in terms of we've got this and people weren't aware. I saw that there was maybe people didn't have people to talk to outside, whether at home or in the business. So I wanted people to have that connection and collaboration.
3: In relation to ADHD, is that what you mean?
2: In relation to neurodiversity, so we cover autism, ADHD, dyslexia, etc. We've got other networks as well that are established at the time, but I think our most successful and the one that's been taken up the most is the Neurodiversity Network.
3: How many people are in the Neurodiversity Network?
2: Currently we've got about 10 to 15. We meet quarterly, but we've got a Teams channel so people can chat whenever they want.
3: And would you argue potentially it's a business loss if employers aren't tapping into this rather than it being a hindrance?
2: Yeah, I think it's a real positive for businesses to engage their employees, not only in terms of who they are, it's really getting the best from them and knowing who they are, whether it be a neurodiversity or mental health or any condition, we can be there to support them and you'll get more motivated employees.
4: Alex, it sounds like you had a great time there. I'm surprised you came back.
5: I had to come back because I love working with you.
4: Of course you do. I mean, so they've created a more inclusive office space. They're also offering support for people with ADHD and they have a network that's keeping up with people's needs.
5: Yes, but something else that surprised me, Myra, was that all bosses were actually required to go on neurodiversity training, something that you don't find in many offices. And Myra, had Matt's bosses not been trained, his ADHD and that of some of his other colleagues might not have been spotted at all.
4: I mean, that's great, but let's be real, right? So some aspects of ADHD, like maybe poor time management, taking longer with tasks, that can be challenging, especially for businesses when they're thinking about the bottom line. How do you manage that?
5: Yeah, I mean, that's a real challenge, right? I brought this up with the management team at DRPG. They told me their neurodiverse employees are assets to the company, and that sometimes managers need to take a step back and really think how to support their neurodiverse colleagues. But Myra, what is clear to me is that ADHDers can be very good at finding creative ways to solutions that many neurotypical people might not spot.
4: Mm. Well, with that, Alex, thank you. And clearly, we also need you to get back to work.
5: Understood.
4: Moving away from the office now to our homes, spaces that are supposed to be comfortable. But for people with ADHD, even their home can end up feeling overwhelming. However, in Australia, our reporter, the ABC's Louise Mylan, met a family that's re-engineered their home to work with their neurodiversity rather than against it.
6: I've pulled up to a suburban unit in Launceston, a small city in Tasmania, the island state at the bottom of Australia.
7: Knock, knock.
8: Hello.
7: Hi, how are you?
8: Be quiet.
6: It's home to Linda and her two boys, and we're keeping a little quiet at first because 4-year-old Eamon is napping.
8: I'm just going to leave the music going because he sleeps better. He's been up since.
6: Linda and Evan both have ADHD and both boys have autism.
9: I guess I never quite know what I should be doing. Like, I'm overthinking it, I think, is for me is like, okay, I'm having a cup of tea, okay, I should sit there, I should do this, or I don't know where this fits, you know, if everything's too clean.
6: Through chatting with other families about ADHD, reading articles and listening to podcasts, she realised something had to change. Like many kids, especially those with ADHD, Evan and Eamon seek a lot of sensory stimulation, jumping, spinning, hanging upside down. Their house has hard floors, which weren't suitable. Instead, there's a soft, squishy

0: in the living room.
1: How does it feel under your feet?
2: It feels like I'm walking on pillows.
3: If you just take your socks off, it will feel nice on your feet.
0: In the playroom, the star of the show is a bright blue hammock-like swing hanging from the roof. In the corner, a climbing frame with two gymnastics rings attached with rope.
1: So now you're putting your feet through one loop.
4: I'm getting my foot.
1: And your foot in the other one. And you're hanging from a bar, sitting down into it.
4: Yeah, and now?
0: For Linda, creating a space for her children with movement-based activity in mind is really important. Like many with ADHD, the key is to have a stimulating environment. Putting her children in front of a screen just wouldn't cut it. For 11-year-old Evan, the designing of the play area to support his ADHD has had huge benefits.
2: It's like a feeling where I can be myself, and it's just I can control what I can do.
0: Linda's family has also embraced visual cues.
1: Stuff or oats, cereal, all visible.
5: I know it sounds really basic, like, but having my kettle, my tea, coffee, sugar and whatever I drink right there, out, ready, and things I access all the time actually visible helps me.
0: And there's the easy hack of labelling baskets around the house for placing specific items. Known informally as the ADHD tax, many with the condition have to repurchase items like watches and keys because they regularly lose them. Clutter can also be a big challenge for people with ADHD, so to avoid brain overload, it can be helpful to stash stuff in easily accessible spots. In the boys' playroom, a couch cushion lifts up to reveal a massive toy box, so the kids can throw their stuff in without it being an overstimulating mess. Evan even uses a whiteboard with clickable lights for visual cues in his morning routine.
2: I find it hard to get out of bed and get dressed on time because my brain keeps wanting to do it, but I can't make my body actually do it, but I want to. And so I've put this up so then I can do this.
1: And you're lighting up the lights when you press them.
2: And then they'll be on.
1: Yeah.
2: And then when I finish something, I turn them off.
0: A tour of Linda's place has shown me that one person and a bit of creative thinking can go a long way to making life easier for people with ADHD. None of Linda's adjustments needed major renovations, but still, it all costs money. She saves up for one thing at a time. And Linda's not the only one making changes. I've spoken to architects across Australia who have moved into the business of creating neurodivergent friendly interiors. Back in the playroom, 11-year-old Evan is in his customised swing, relaxing and playing with a Rubik's Cube.
2: Done.
1: That was just about 20 seconds, I reckon. Yeah. That was impressive. When you get home to your own place and these rooms with your swing and your big cushion, how does that feel?
2: It feels like that I can wind down and actually be somewhere where I like being.
6: This is People Fixing the World from the BBC World Service with me, Myra Anubi. Today we're hearing about solutions that are helping people with ADHD thrive. So far, we've heard how some companies are supporting employees in the UK, and from Australia, how redesigning homes can help ADHDers. However, there's another simple but powerful way to help: community.
7: It's a very personal thing to me, which is why I started Unlocking ADHD. When my daughter was diagnosed, when she was 15 years old, she was literally flunking out of school. And if you had asked her what would she like to be when she grows up, she couldn't tell you because she thought there was no hope. But after getting the diagnosis and getting the support she needed, you know, a lot of things changed overnight. And in less than 3 years, she managed to get into dental school.
6: That's Moonlake Lee. It was only after her daughter's diagnosis that Moonlake found out that she too had ADHD at the age of 50.
7: But I realized that I kept on having one burnout cycle after another because I was always overdoing things. But after the diagnosis, what really changed for me was giving context to the past and having clarity and also closure. And unexpectedly, it improved my relationship with my spouse. So that was an unusual bonus.
6: Moonlake became an advocate and started her organization, Unlocking ADHD, back in 2021. Her approach was driven by how hard it was for individuals to access relevant medical support. Moonlake believes getting a diagnosis or medication is just one part of the solution. So her organization capitalizes on community. They use different approaches like offering self-test material, lifestyle hacks, and information about medication to help people. It's all part of something they call the Restart Program.
7: We call it Restart because, and especially it was targeted to adults with ADHD, because we want to emphasize it's never too late to restart life. We've also included the adult ADHD self-test done by the WHO in there. So that helps people who suspect they may have the condition but not really sure to do the self-test as a preliminary to a formal assessment, and they can print that out and bring it to see the professional. So that helps streamline a lot of the whole process. We explain what to expect, how to prepare for it, or if you just receive a diagnosis, what are your next steps? We have like a checklist there, so, and lots of local resources. So I think people feel a little bit more confident, a little bit less alone, and most importantly, a little less insecure and afraid. And that's really important. We want to show that there is a community here that cares.
6: They've also created free material in other languages like Mandarin and Malay, and organized meetups for people within the community. And so what are these community meetings like?
7: We actually literally have to chase people out so that the cafe owner can close on time. So people hang out outside, even when it turns dark, or they go for supper together or drinks together because people just don't want to leave. And I think that's beautiful, really.
6: Moonlake, could you give me a sense of how big your community is?
7: Currently for our online community, we have about 6,000 plus. For the in-person monthly hangouts that we organize, we call it the community hangouts. We're averaging almost 50 each session. It's really about building that community and for people to make friends and keep in touch in between. And I'm seeing that happen. People going for potlucks, barbecues, go-karting together. And that's what we want, those friendships, because those can be tremendous sources of support for people with ADHD.
6: As well as creating these spaces, Moonlake is also working closely with the Singaporean government to push for policy change. She believes this can have a big impact.
7: But you see the amount of talent that may have been overlooked if people didn't know what was holding them back. And that's what drives my passion. It is to really unlock the potential that people have in them.
6: Moonlake Lee from Singapore, ending our program today. Before we finish, I would like to say I'm so grateful for all your feedback every week. After a recent program we did called Arrows of Hope on how archery is helping people who are recovering after breast cancer, we got lots of great messages, including this.
4: Hi, I'm Catherine Wu, a law student at Stanford Law School and archer on Team USA. I saw your episode on how archery can help breast cancer recovery. I'm doing a similar chapter in the U.S. in collaboration with Stanford Healthcare. So far, we had our first pilot program hosting breast cancer survivors from age 25 to 72. The program is designed to feel welcoming and community-based, creating a space where survivors can build confidence and connect with others who understand the recovery journey.
6: You can always get in touch. I love hearing exactly where you're listening from. All you need to do is send me a voice note or a message to the WhatsApp number +44 8000 321 721. I'll be back next week fixing another part of the world. Until then, thanks for listening.
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12: Hello, I'm Chris Vallance, and welcome to Tech Life on the BBC World Service, the programme that's all about technology and how it affects all our lives. This week, we're looking at the latest cybersecurity threats that governments and big companies are facing. A former FBI cyber crime fighter gives us the inside scoop. And later on, a Tech Life listener is using dermatology tech to educate teenagers in Australia about the dangers of the sun's UV rays.
13: This is making a difference with kids. It's changing attitude, and it's really, for the first time ever, giving us an insight underneath the skin, which is quite incredible.

0: Now, have you had money or data taken by hackers? Lots of us have. In the UK, major retailers, hospitals and car manufacturers have all been disrupted by cyber attacks. It's worrying, and there's a new threat to chew your fingernails over. The possibility that a powerful new AI system could fall into the wrong hands and supercharge hacking.
1: Anthropic says its newest AI model named Claude Mythos Preview is too powerful and dangerous to be released to public. So Mythos excels at identifying weaknesses and security flaws in software, which hackers could use in cyber attacks.
0: CBS News reporting there. In official UK tests of its cyber capabilities, the new model Mythos passed hacking challenges other models could not. The UK Government Minister for AI, Kanishka Narayan, told this programme, "Our independent testing shows that cyber capabilities in leading AI systems are advancing much faster than we expected." Like most AI systems, Mythos is a double-edged sword. It's great at spotting security flaws in code, a useful skill for defenders, but also a vital skill for attackers. Anthropic is for now restricting its release, but it's reasonable to think other equally capable AIs will appear. So how safe are the systems we all depend on? We turn to a veteran cyber crime fighter to find out. Cynthia Kaiser spent 8 years at the FBI in the US, where she was the deputy assistant director of their cyber division. Now she's working at the Halcyon Ransomware Research Center in the US. And we started by discussing Mythos.
2: The risk is real, but it's not something that you can't necessarily defend against with current tools if you position them in the right way. Let me kind of detail out what that means. So Mythos is very good at identifying vulnerabilities. I think from over in the UK, the government did a great study kind of looking at that, saying, like, we don't even know how to quantify this risk because it's able to do this so well. And like, even among the organizations that have had access to Mythos that I've talked to, you know, they've indicated it's been able to find a large quantity of vulnerabilities across their systems. But I'll pause there, because the greatest kind of use case, and if, say, criminals or other nation states got access to Mythos, how they would do that is initially to try to get onto a network. Some of your listeners may have heard this as zero-day vulnerabilities, which means they're just undiscovered vulnerabilities. No one knows about them. There's no patches yet. And so if that got out, if actors were able to find a whole lot of these undiscovered vulnerabilities, then there's no kind of security around organizations to stop them from getting in. And that's really serious and scary. But the one area I'd note is security doesn't just stop at the borders of organizations, at the borders of networks. There's a lot of great security tools that are for internal in your network. There's we call defense in depth. You have multiple tools able to identify things. Now with AI, we can really baseline, what does behavior look like on networks where this user account, it doesn't normally act like that. Why is it acting odd? Let's go check that out further. And then there's ways to segment across networks, which means to put up kind of dividing lines, additional security, so that you just can't move across an entire network or have access to everything once you get on. And so those types of activities that organizations can do for that

0: internal defense is really important in the age of there being tools, and Mythos is one, but there's going to be others where they're able to get onto a network and you don't know it.
1: A UK minister, the minister responsible for AI, when we asked him about Mythos, the reply we got back was that the thing that they were observing was that the cyber capabilities in leading AI systems are advancing much faster than we expected. I mean, if you were in government or if you were advising a government, would you be sort of warning them, this is just the beginning?
0: I don't know if the government bureaucracy can actually keep up with the speed of tools and how they're being developed. And by that, I mean, let's say that organizations have access to Mythos. They're identifying 1,000 vulnerabilities, and they send all that into the US or the UK government to say that there should be a patch on this, something should go out on it. Well, our governments aren't necessarily staffed, positioned, I'm not sure anybody is, to deal with 1,000 at once coming in at them. And so the systems that we have in place right now for being able to address those types of vulnerabilities are going to be challenged, even just with the technology as it is today.
1: You mentioned the use of AI in sort of getting into systems and getting into businesses. I mean, that is something that I now think is quite a common feature of cyber attacks, deep faking people's colleagues or deep faking the boss of the company. You know, it seems to be a first step in, and we've seen it as a first step in some quite serious attacks, like you know, attacks on basic bits of software that are used by millions of other companies, businesses, websites. You know, it's a real threat now, isn't it?
0: It absolutely is. I think about some of the attacks I hear about where it's like they pretend to be your CEO and they call you on WhatsApp and they say, hey, I need you on this urgent call. Here's the link. And when you're looking, it looks like your CEO. It's like the where they've been at on vacation before, like all the things match. And I think to myself, like, I do this every day, day in, day out, and I'd probably be fooled by some of these. The tools to create deepfakes or do other AI-enabled types of operations, they're available for purchase on the dark web. And I'm actually going to be talking even more about a lot of those AI tools that are available on the dark web at Info Security Europe in London at the beginning of June.
1: So what can I, if I went shopping, what kind of tools would I be able to get?
0: Well, you could get tools that enable you to create deepfakes on your own that are a little more realistic than just, you know, might be able to do in an open source way. There are tools that help connect those usernames and passwords that are been stolen from all of us many times again and are for sale on the dark web. Now we see a lot of integrations to be able to take all of that data and then use it at scale for conducting their outreach and trying to send these, you know, malicious messages out that have you try to click on a link, and et cetera. And some purport to having, you know, saying, oh, I can go across the entire ecosystem. I can do an entire operation. We don't see full AI operations being all that successful, but it's never stopped criminals in the past from advertising falsely. Like, it's part of this whole cyber criminal underground of developers, attackers, money launderers, infrastructure providers. People kind of think of somebody in a hoodie in the basement doing these attacks, but it's incredibly sophisticated economy behind all of these moving forward. Though I do wonder if there are criminals out there that are worried AI is going to take their job too.
1: When we talk about who is doing the hacking, I mean, we live in a time of great geopolitical uncertainty. We have, you know, a hot war in Europe, a hot conflict in the Middle East. How does that feed into the world of hacking?
0: The Iran conflict now is the first one that I can remember where really both sides had integrated cyber operational capabilities. One of the first major kinetic targets that Iran hit were data centers, because we rely on them to do all of our work, all of our business. And that impacted businesses across the world. And there was a lot of pivoting that had to be done. And so kind of understanding that data centers are now a target for these types of attacks. Second is that nation states are increasingly using cyber criminal tactics to conduct more destructive operations. Iran's done that for several years. We had an Iran attack Albania a few years back where they were upset that Albania was hosting what they saw as a dissident group. And so they conducted this incredibly destructive attack. They wiped data. They used ransomware, so locking up the network. They had taken information that they'd stolen and put it out there for information operations. But what's important about that one to know is the Iranians had actually been conducting an espionage operation against those networks for 14 months. Then they turned it over for attack. And they made it look like a fake cyber criminal group when they did it when something happened.
1: You mentioned ransomware. I mean, this has been a huge story in the UK with, car manufacturers and top high street brands hit by ransomware attackers. What's the picture there? Oh, is this a problem we're getting to grips with, or is it still sort of outpacing the response?
0: So, I've likened the amazing work that my colleagues at the FBI and in the UK, the NCA, all of them have been able to do is almost akin to mowing your lawn, right? Where you go out there and you're able to stop the explosive growth of some of it, but it's not gone. There are more ransom attacks than there were just a few years ago. It's incredibly fast. That means we used to see attacks maybe take a few weeks from the time an actor got on the network. They had to look around, find the right accounts, find the right data, et cetera. Now we see an average of about 4 hours from that initial access to that full locking up of a network. We've even seen it in under an hour. And then these attacks, no red lines. There used to be some types of, honor among thieves. And they wouldn't target things like hospitals. But last year, hospitals and healthcare in the US were the most attacked sector.
1: So how do we stop it? I mean, there are lots of different ideas and theories that people have about how we can deal with the ransomware menace. A lot of it focuses around whether or not we should allow people to pay ransoms, but what do you think are the best things we can do at the moment?
0: I think there are certain aspects like labeling ransomware actors who actually endanger people's lives as terrorists. My team at the Ransomware Research Center has done analysis across US laws for that and noted that we believe they meet the legal definition of terrorists if they're targeting a hospital, if they know they could kill somebody and they've just decided it's somebody else's problem. Being able to identify it and really label them in that way because it loosens up a lot of funding, enhanced intelligence capabilities, but also international collaboration. Because in the end, we need tools to be able to go to the countries that are hosting these criminals and hold those countries accountable for allowing their citizens to try to harm the people within our countries.
1: And thanks there for that fascinating insight to Cynthia Kaiser, a former Deputy Assistant Director of the FBI Cyber.

0: This is Tech Life on the BBC World Service with me, Chris Vallance, and with you, our listeners. Tech Life regular Nakombe in Cameroon heard our recent edition on tech to help solve sleep apnea. He messaged us on WhatsApp to say he learned a lot about the condition from the show. Well, thank you, Nakombe. Meanwhile, Robert Oliver, who lives in the UK, emailed after listening to our most recent programme, which looked at using AI and cameras to hunt out potholes on our roads, and he thought my introduction didn't measure up. Listening to last week's episode, I was surprised you used kilometres for the total distance of the roads in Britain. I thought we used miles as a measure of the distance. Well, we do. You're right, Robert. But I was thinking of our listeners in places where they don't. A kilometre isn't too far to go for our friends around the world, I hope. If there's anything you'd like to tell us about this edition, perhaps on cybersecurity, after hearing my interview with Cynthia Kaiser, we really would like you to get in touch. Our email address is techlife@bbc.co.uk, or you can send us a WhatsApp text message or voice note. The number is +44 330 1230 320. Now we're going to stick with you, our listeners. A little while ago, we asked you to tell us about the tech you're using in your life. Well, Simon Board, who listens to Tech Life from Sydney in Australia, got in touch. Simon has a background in physical education as a teacher and now as a lecturer doing a PhD, but he also runs workshops to help educate school pupils about the damage the sun's ultraviolet rays can do to their skin. And as you'll hear, he uses tech to help persuade kids to stay safe. So without further ado, this is Simon's story, beginning with why he decided to get in touch with us.
1: Yeah, Chris, look, listening in the mornings to BBC Tech Life in particular, it's really inspired me listening to all the different stories from around the world, and it certainly drove me and sort of inspired me to get in touch.
0: And tell us what you got in touch with us about. It sounds really worthwhile.
1: Yeah, look, I thought it'd be worth mentioning the concept of making change for our adolescents, our young people in high school, and the way they look at preventative skin cancer education. It's quite a significant problem, with the melanoma rates extremely high in Australia, and we have more young people dying from melanoma than car accidents. So it's quite a significant issue, and it's something that as a school teacher and now as a lecturer, I'm engaged with students and have been for the last number of years. And, you know, being fair-skinned myself, I'm very sensitive to, you know, some of the potential issues in this space.
0: And what you're doing is essentially helping to raise awareness of the risks, and you're doing that using technology. Tell us about that.
1: Yeah, look, we've been very fortunate. For the last few years, I've worked with a dermatologist, and that's given us access to what we call the Vizia imaging machine. And it's a clinical grade skin imaging technology that we've brought into the classrooms. So we have this technology which essentially will scan the surface of the and the underlayers of the skin and give you readings and insights that you otherwise would have no idea about.
0: So talk through that technology. Talk through it from a sort of, if you like, a user's perspective. When you're in a classroom, what happens?
1: Your user would sit down and there would be three flashes and they don't feel anything. Then they would sit back and then the images would appear. And what they get to see in each of the slides is an analysis of the spots that they have on their face, the wrinkles. And this is, I've seen 15-year-olds with some significant wrinkles that are not able to be changed. The texture of the skin, so how smooth. The pores, how deep, how wide are the pores? So that can lead to issues with acne. Brown spots, which are the really deep spots that I've had, for example, an Indigenous student, beautiful surface skin, a very dark skin, and underneath they've got this damage. And they said, look, I never wear sunscreen because I never thought I had to. But the brown spots really deep underneath are showing that there is damage as a melanin tries to come through. Also, there's red areas. So it looks at the blood vessels. And the thing that happens when we get UV damage is the blood vessels go closer to the surface. And you can see a lot of the breakdown of the blood vessels through it as well. And also porphyrins. We look at these are amazing things, Chris, because what happens is that as you get bacteria, these porphyrins actually eat the bacteria and they glow fluorescent. So underneath the visia, the kids see this lighting up of their face. It's basically showing how much bacteria is happening, which obviously for adolescents is quite high. But from a dermatology point of view, we can actually look at the health of the skin and make a diagnosis from there. And the last thing we do with this imaging is we hit a button and it will actually age them from 15 through AI all the way to 80. So this is where we get the screams and the, oh my God, I look like my grandmother. You know, it's absolutely amazing, but a really good opportunity for us to see the future. And this is making a difference with kids. It's changing attitude and it's really, for the first time ever, giving us an insight underneath the skin, which is quite incredible.
0: Is there other tech that you might want to bring into the classroom?
1: Yeah, well, look, we have a Pavise portable UV camera, which you essentially plug into your phone. Students will look straight into it. The screen can be split into two, so you'll see your normal face at the top, and then you'll see your face under UV conditions. Now, what that means is we get students to try a physical sunscreen like a zinc, and they'll put that on and say, oh, wow, that's really thick. And it comes up as really jet black. And then they'll put a chemical sunscreen on and then they'll put the spray. And what they realize is that the spray, no matter how hard you try, you just don't get the coverage that you get with the chemical or the physical. So that is another amazing opportunity where we've got the visia, it goes under the layers. And now we actually balance that quite nicely with the Pavise, which gives them a strategy to manage that skin so they don't actually end up with issues.
0: I guess there may be schools that aren't fortunate enough to have access to this kind of kit. How do we get this kind of technology, which you found has this amazing persuasive power, if you like, into the hands of more students?
1: Yeah, that's a great question, Chris, because it's something we're working on at the moment. We're applying for lots of grants. We're looking for government support and it'll come. We're reaching out to a lot of schools and we've set up a program whereby if we have a school that is lesser means, we've got a system whereby we're able to support them and that's been fantastic. So we're doing the best we can to make sure that we provide equity with everyone because we want everyone to have access to this product.
0: Is there a scope for expanding this internationally? I mean, Australia is not the only country to have a lot of sunshine.
1: Absolutely. Yeah, Chris, look, this is ready to go. And, you know, my PhD study at the moment is really focusing on international study, looking at sun protection. And it's looking at a number of countries that are very, very high UV and very high melanoma rates. So, you know, looking at UK itself, you know, in the next decade, you're looking at a 50% increase in melanomas in your country. And I'm sure you're feeling those summers more than you probably have before. So we're certainly getting a 10% increase every year in UV here with climate change. So there's a number of factors that are coming together, not only in Australia, but throughout the world.
0: Simon, you mentioned the PhD that you're doing. What kind of technologies are you looking at and issues are you looking into there?
1: Yeah, no, absolutely. There's some really amazing advancements out there at the moment. And interestingly enough, a couple of them come from the UK. So one we're looking at the moment is a colour-changing silicon. And as I was watching the Australians beat the English in the cricket, the Ashes there, I was thinking,
0: you're rubbing salt in the wounds, but carry on.
1: But as I was watching our opening bowlers run in, I thought, look, what a great message for all our young cricketers and all our young people if they had this change of this silicon that would go on the front of their shirts. And what it does, it UV level 3 and above, it gets darker and darker red color. Now, it's quite an amazing bit of technology that's been developed by a group in the UK there. And it's actually been used on worksite vests. So it's that whole idea of trying to make a worksite safer in changing UV conditions. So they've also modeled it and put it on a football shirt. And so from my perspective, I'm looking at that. I'm looking at companies such as Surf Life Saving. I think it'd be wonderful for them to be able to remind their young people, look, it's UV3 and above, it's changing color. Let's just make sure we reapply our sunscreen. We're also looking at technologies that can detect real-time UV. And there's some interesting developments with that that we're quite excited about, from a ring on your finger that could actually detect UV and send all that data. If you imagine throughout the world, if we could collect all the UV, real-time UV data throughout the whole world, we could actually do a whole lot of work with that in terms of working out areas of shade that are required, or, you know, is there genuine climate change happening? And here's some evidence why. There's a number of things we could do there. And so from that perspective, the real-time UV, the silicon badge, there's so much going on that is really exciting. And I look to, particularly from my perspective, I come from the country, from a rural area. I'm really interested in the inequities and some of the challenges that our rural and remote regions and our Aboriginal and Torres Strait Islander peoples have. And I'll just mention, I mentioned before the young lady that had the darker skin. What we find in those with darker skin, with skin cancer, is that they're actually having much more severe skin cancers because they're not revealing themselves as quickly. And when they do reveal themselves, they're quite significant, and they're not well beyond, but they're certainly well down the track in terms of doing damage to the skin. And they also find them in their nails, both on their toenails and their fingernails and underneath their feet, interestingly enough. So while a darker skin is protective, it actually brings more genetic challenges that maybe we didn't realise.
0: 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Maybe like Simon, you're putting it to good use to help others. Maybe UV is a problem where you live. You can contact us by email. 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
1: With the wrap of your Eyewitness News, I'm Mikey Malapo. Electricity Minister Hosein Soramokgopa says the city of Johannesburg cannot ignore its obligation to pay Eskom under their electricity supply agreement. Eskom has demanded that the city pay its 5.2 billion rand debt or face electricity interruptions, supply reductions or possible shutdowns at several bulk supply points. The minister says it's concerning that Johannesburg has failed to honor resolutions reached after his intervention in the dispute last year. Delivering his State of the City address in the